0: instrumental in bringing to public attention the efforts of the police in solving cases of this sort. Despite newspaper publicity to the contrary, police officers are unrelenting in their pursuit of this type of criminal. It is unfortunate that at present such crimes cannot always be prevented, but no law enforcement officer ever lets up for a minute in his efforts to capture the criminal and to impress upon him the losing nature of a life of crime. I shall have additional facts for you at the end of the program.
1: On the night of March 14th, 1935, newsboys in Los Angeles echoed screaming headlines. The Ape Man. So was titled a cruel and vicious man who had struck twice on the same night, leaving his victims beaten and bloody. In the office of Captain Wallace of the Homicide Squad the following day, Detective Lieutenant Sanderson, Dulcus, Easy, and Brown are in conference.
2: What do you think we'd better do, Captain Wallace?
3: Coupled with these cases is lack of motive, except lust. We haven't anything to work on. There isn't much we can do, Sanderson, until you can talk to the two assault victims. We may get word from the emergency hospital any minute to come on out.
4: Yeah, they were both unable to talk last night. Still groggy from being beat up.
3: Filkers, you're sure that you and Brown didn't overlook anything on the first case, Mrs. Brady?
5: Positive. Thad and I weren't the only ones that looked. We had all the neighbors helping us. There were flashlights all over the place, peering into every nook and cranny for blocks around.
6: That's right. There wasn't a single clue. Whoever the assailant was, he was scared off by Mrs. Brady's calls for help.
5: Yeah, you see, the neighbors came running out, and the ape man, as the papers called him, ran away.
3: I have Oliver's report here on fingerprints photographed at Mrs. Evers' house.
4: Oh, you got them back. Do any good?
3: Not much, Geesey. He hasn't a record here, but we're sending the prints to the FBI. If you ever catch this ape man, they're all we need to fix him up, and I don't mean maybe.
2: Are those the fingerprints that were taken on the table leg?
3: Yeah, the one he hit her with. She's in worse shape than the first one, Mrs. Brady. This Mrs. Evers has put up quite a battle.
2: You ought to see that house, blood spattered all over the walls. She was a tough little lady.
3: I've often wondered what would happen if a woman went accosted as these women were. Instead of putting up a fight, they'd sort of give in for the time being and watch for a good opportunity and sock their assailant in some vital spot.
5: I've thought the same thing. In fact, I told my wife to do just that if she found herself in a spot like that.
4: Of course, it's pretty hard not to fight back when somebody rushes you suddenly. And yet, if a woman could keep her wits about her, I've got a hunch she'd win.
3: Well, anyway, that doesn't solve these two cases. Fiend's still at large. He's liable to strike again without warning. You boys have to find him. That's all there's to it. Yeah, maybe this is the hospital. Captain Wallace speaking. Yeah. They are? Good. I'll send the men right over. Okay for you boys to get over and talk to the victims. I think you and Geezy will be enough, Sanderson.
2: Okay, Skipper.
4: Right away.

0: I have to ask you fellas to go easy on these women. They're suffering terribly from shock as well as from the beating they were given. Just don't tire them.
1: No, we'll treat them properly.
0: Okay, we'll talk to Mrs. Brady first. Asleep, Miss Brady?
2: No, doctor.
0: I have a couple of officers here. They want to ask you a few questions. Feel strong enough to answer them?
2: I'll try, but it's so hard to talk.
0: I know, but just take it easy. Okay, Lieutenant.
1: Sorry to have to bother you at a time like this, Mrs. Brady, but we're very anxious to solve your case. Please tell me in your own words just what happened.
2: Well, I was coming home last evening around 7 o'clock. I was walking down Russell Avenue. I was just about a block from my home when I noticed I was being followed. I tried not to appear nervous or quicken my pace, but it was getting dark, and I was a little bit afraid.
1: Was it a white man?
2: Yes.
1: Do you know where it came from?
2: No, I don't. He must have stepped out from behind a tree or a bush.
1: I see.
2: I guess it was just by sheer willpower that I kept from breaking into a run. I could hear him closing in on me. Suddenly, he made a rush at me. Ah! Oh, you're hurting me. Let loose.
3: Shut up.
2: Please. Please. Let me go.
3: Keep quiet.
2: Let me go. Oh, you're hurting my arm. Please.
3: There. That'll hold you. Yeah, out like a light. Heavy, too. Uh-oh. Somebody's coming. So long, lady. So long.
2: And I lay there unconscious. He must have been frightened away by the neighbors my scream had aroused. They sent for the police and an ambulance. And, well, you know the rest of the story.
1: Well, we certainly hope you have a speedy recovery, Mrs. Brady.
2: Thank you. And I hope you can catch this beast.
1: Well, we're doing all we can. One other question. Could you give me a description of this slugger?
2: I have a picture in my mind I'll never forget. He resembled nothing human.
1: And what is that description, Mrs. Brady?

0: I have a picture in my mind I'll never forget. He resembled nothing human.
1: And what is that description, Mrs. Brady?
0: Well, he was short, slender, and had a face like some animal. He had dark, swarthy skin, and his lips were cruel and snarling like a beast. He had large hands and long arms like, well, like an ape. They were awfully strong. They made bruises on my arms.
1: Mm-hmm. Well, I think your description will help us a lot.
0: Oh, I hope so. Hanging would be much too good for him.
2: Much too good, Mrs. Brady.
1: And thank you so much. Just rest and try to get well.
0: Thank you, officer.
1: She's in pretty bad shape, isn't she, Doctor?
3: Yes. She doesn't know it yet, but she's going to lose her eye. The man hit her that hard.
2: I'd like to get my hands on that fiend.
1: Me too.
3: Here's Mrs. Evers' room. She's older and in much worse shape.
1: Well, we'll be as quick as we can.
3: Yes, please do. Mrs. Evers?
4: Yes, Doctor.
3: Do you feel strong enough to answer a few questions? There are two officers here from headquarters who wish to ask a few.
4: I'll try, Doctor.
1: Could you give us a description of the man, Mrs. Evers?
4: Yes. He was dark and short and had long arms like a monkey and big, powerful hands that gripped like a steel trap.
1: And what did his face look like?
4: Oh, it was horrible. Not at first. But when he struck at me, it was like an animal. Sharp white teeth and a cruel mouth that seemed to be snarling. I'll never forget his face as long as I live.
1: Well, your description checks with Mrs. Brady's. Now, if you can, will you describe what took place?
4: I'll try. I was sitting home alone. It was about 8:30 or 8:45 when I heard a knock on the door.
5: That must be Henry. It can't be. Henry has his key. All right, I'm coming. I wonder who it is. Yes?
6: Is the man of the house here?
5: Why, no, he's away. Is there anything I can do for you?
6: Yes, ma'am. If you will, please. I was wondering if you had any work I could do in the yard or the garden. I haven't had anything to eat all day.
5: Oh, you poor man. Come in. I'll fix you something in a jiffy.
6: Gee, thanks, lady. I sure appreciate this.
5: Oh, don't mention it. Just sit down and make yourself comfortable. Maybe you'd like to come out in the kitchen and talk while I work.
6: Don't make no difference, lady. I'll wait in the front room.
5: Whatever you wish. I won't be long. I'll brew up some good coffee, and I think I've got some cake in the bread box. You go ahead and make yourself comfortable. It'll be ready in just a minute. The coffee's almost done now. I'm sorry I don't have much else to give you besides cake.
6: It sure smells swell.
5: You might as well come on out. You can begin on the cake.
6: You sure must make good coffee if I'm any judge of smells.
5: Oh, I don't know. I make it just like anybody else does, I guess. Now sit down over there at the table.
6: I don't know how to thank you, lady.
5: Don't try to. Here. Help yourself to some bread and cake. I found a piece of pie, too.
6: Oh, good.
5: I'll just set the coffee pot here on the table and you drink all you want.
6: You sure are swell to do this for me.
5: I'll go on in the front room and take your time.
6: Yeah, you sure will. It ain't very often that a fella runs into a lady like you. When you're as hungry as me, you begin to think everybody's against you.
5: I'll be glad to make more coffee for you if you want it.
6: No thanks, lady. It was swell. But,
5: Yes?
6: Well, if you could spare a dime, lady, for coffee.
5: Why, of course. My purse is in the bedroom. I'll go get it.
6: Gee, thanks.
5: I think I've got a loose quarter here. You're welcome to that. Yes, here it is. Maybe you can use... Oh!
6: Come here.
5: Oh, no. Don't hit me. Oh, you beast! Let me go!
6: Oh, no. No, you don't! Well, for a gal your age, you're sure pretty tough. But that table leg stopped you.

0: Well, it knocked out two of her teeth. You're coming too, are you? Well, I'll just take the money out of your purse and beat it. Well, so long, lady, and thanks for everything.
1: I laid there until I was sure he was gone. And then I dragged myself to the front door and out on the street where I was picked up and brought here.
2: It was several hours before she could speak. Her throat muscles were paralyzed by the man's strangling hands.
3: Well, thank you, Mrs. Evers. I'm sure we'll catch this fellow in a few days. And you just rest and try to get back your strength.
1: Thank you, officer.
4: She sure must have put up a terrific battle. She's not any too young, either.
2: She's a mighty game little lady, but no match for this slugger.
3: Well, we'll catch him, all right. The only worry I have is that he may strike again before we can catch him.
5: The officers made several trips back to the hospital for additional information. They took mug books from headquarters, hoping the injured women might recognize their assailant among the many pictures of known criminals. But they were doomed to disappointment. The fiend was not among them. And then, on the third day...
6: I'd like to see Captain Wallace.
7: Who's calling?
6: Tell him, Mr. Evers, I'm the husband of one of the women that was beaten by the ape man.
7: Just a moment. Mr. Evers to see you, Captain. Okay. Go right in, Mr. Evers.
6: Thank you.
8: Morning, Mr. Evers. Have a chair.
6: Thank you, sir.
8: Now then, what can I do for you?
6: I'm the husband of Mrs. Evers, one of the women who was beaten by the ape man, as the papers referred to him.
8: Yes, I assumed as much.
6: I have some information I thought you might find of some value.
8: Regarding the assailant?
6: Yes.
8: Then you know who it was?
6: I know of a man who might be the one. You see, I keep a diary of everything that happens each day, no matter how trivial.
8: That's interesting.
6: Yes. Now, I have here an entry on July 17th of last year that a man came to my home and applied for work as a gardener. I employed him for the day, and while he was there, we engaged in several conversations. He appeared deeply interested in religious matters and... Well, of course, I'm a doctor of divinity.
8: Yes, go on.
6: Well, I noticed that he quite frequently digressed from the subject of religion to make some inappropriate allusion to other matters.
8: Uh-huh.
6: His mind seemed to dwell on such things. His viewpoint struck me as rather extraordinary. You see, I've made somewhat of a study of human nature.
8: Do you know if Mrs. Evers was acquainted with this man? Did she see him at any time?
6: I believe not. What gave me the idea was that my wife's assailant asked for some kind of gardening work, and it all seems to fit together.
8: You're positive your wife never saw this man or that he saw her?
6: Oh, positive. At that time, she was in a sanitarium recovering from an illness. Now I'll come to the point. The description my wife gave me of her attacker is very similar to that of this man Duggar, and I'm quite
8: just
6: sure...
8: Just a moment, Dr. Evers. Did I hear you say his name?
6: Of course. I have it right here. T.E. Duggar. I have his address here, too, I believe. Yes, here it is. Here's the exact address. I'll write it down for you on a scrap of paper.
8: I think we'll get our man, Dr. Evers. Your story seems to fit the slugger to a T. I'll send two of my men out to this address right away, and if he still lives there, he'll be in jail within an hour.
5: A few minutes later, Detective Lieutenant L.E. Sanderson and Detective Lieutenant Ray E. Giese are at the address Dr. Evers had given Captain Wallace.
3: Well, this is the place. We'll just say we want to interview Duggar about a traffic accident he witnessed.
4: Yeah, no use rousing suspicion.
3: I hope he's in.
4: So do I.
9: Yes?
3: We'd like to see Mr. T. E. Duggar. He witnessed a traffic accident, and we'd like to talk to him about it. Is he in?
9: No, he's moved.
3: Oh? Any idea where?
9: No, but I heard someone say he was living in a rooming house in the Westlake District.
4: You have the address?
9: No, I don't. Seems to me it's north of Temple Street.
3: By the way, you don't seem to be terribly pleased with his memory. What'd he do for a living?
9: Ah, he never had any steady job. Personally, I'd call him a tramp gardener.
4: Why?
9: Well, I knew he kept some garden tools in his room. Sort of a shiftless man.
4: Aside from that, he was a pretty decent sort of fellow, wasn't he?
9: Well, to tell the truth, I was glad to get rid of him. He's always chasing some woman.
3: Well, that's interesting.
9: Yeah. One of my tenants complained that he'd made advances to her in the hallway, so I told him to get out.
7: I see. Have you seen him since he left?
9: He calls here occasionally to ask for mail. If you want to leave your names, I'll give him the message next time I see him.
4: Thanks.
7: I expect we'll be able to locate him through other channels. But if he comes back, phone us at Michigan 5211, will you please? Thanks very much for your trouble.
9: That's quite all right. Quite all right.
7: Well, that's that. Well, let's go down and check the registrar of voters. Maybe we can locate this new address.
5: The list of registered voters showed the name of T.E. Duggar with an address on Lakeshore Avenue in the Westlake District. The trail was getting warmer, but a few minutes later, as the two officers talked to the manager of the apartment house at that address...
10: I'm sorry, but Duggar moved away from here about 2 weeks ago.
7: Oh, well, the man we're looking for is rather small and very dark complexioned.
10: That's the fella. He got fresh with a nurse who lived here, and I kicked him out.
4: It's Duggar, all right. Any idea where he is now?
10: Not exactly, but I'm pretty sure he lives out this way somewhere. Still does a little gardening for some of the neighbors around here.
7: Well, I guess we've done all we can here. Thanks for the information.
10: You're quite welcome.
5: The two officers made daily trips to the Westlake District, cruising up and down the various streets, looking, always looking. Every short, dark man was carefully scrutinized, and particular attention was paid to all gardeners. But the ape man had seemingly disappeared. On the night of March 23rd, the officers were staked out in their car, watching and waiting. A ceaseless downpour of rain drenched Los Angeles. Drama was being enacted in another part of the city. Near Echo Park, a woman was sitting at her desk writing letters. Suddenly she stopped, gripped by the terrifying realization that she was not alone. Trembling, she got to her feet and, turning, saw a masked man standing in the doorway.
1: What do you want?
0: I want some money. Come here.
1: Oh, no. No, please.
0: Oh, so you're going to put up a fight. Well, good.
1: Get away from me, please.
0: Oh. Put down that phone.
1: No, I won't.
0: I'll just replace this receiver.
1: Oh,
0: so.
1: No. I have no money. I'll write you a check. I'll get
0: Shut up. Shut up. Shut up.
5: Hours later, the woman revived and called the police. Officers Sanderson and Giese answered the call. A thorough search of the house revealed little of interest except that the intruder wore gloves. As soon as the woman was able to talk, the two officers were at her bedside asking questions.
7: When you were sent to the emergency hospital, you said you didn't have any idea who your assailant might be. Are you still of the same opinion?
1: My mind's a little clearer now. He wore a mask all the time, but I'm sure I recognized him.
4: You mean you know the man?
1: I'm almost positive. The name he gave me was Rugger. He's a gardener who did some work for me just a few days ago.
7: Rugger, huh? What else do you know about him?
1: He tried to get in my house, but I refused to admit him. When I gave him his lunch, he said it was too hot to eat outdoors and insisted on coming inside.
7: And did you let him in?
1: No.
4: You didn't get any address, did you?
1: Oh, not the exact address, but he said he lived in the 700 block on Bonnie Bray. Oh, you'll find him, won't you?
7: We'll find him, all right. Don't worry. We only want you to get well as soon as possible so you can testify against him in court.
1: You can count on me, officer.
7: Good. Come on, Ray. Let's have a look at that 700 block on Bonnie Bray.
5: Twenty minutes later, the two officers are carefully looking over the apartment houses and rooming houses in the 700 block.
7: Which one looks the most likely to you?
4: Lord, I don't know. How about that one over there?
7: Sort of been eyeing that one, too. Let's try it.
4: Okay. I'll park the car a few doors away.
7: Yeah, he might be keeping a lookout for cops.
4: Here's a good place. We'll park here.
7: Hey, he might put up a fight. Better be ready for some rough stuff.
4: I'll be ready for him.
7: Let's hope he hasn't moved away from here, too.
4: Yeah. Well, here comes somebody.
11: Good afternoon.
7: We're from police headquarters, and we're looking for a man named Duggar or Rugger. Do you have anybody living here by that name?
11: Why, yes, I do. His name is Thomas Edward Duggar, but he's not in just now.
4: Oh.
11: Won't you come in?
7: Yes, thanks. We'd like to ask you a few questions.
11: Why, of course. Come right in. Just come in here in the living room.
4: All right.
11: Now then, won't you sit down? My name is Mrs. Edward.
4: Thanks, Mrs. Edward.
7: Mrs. Edward, who lives here with you?
11: My daughter does, and of course Mr. Duggar. Moved in with us all about 2 weeks ago Monday.
7: Well, that would be the 11th.
4: That checks. Mrs. Brady and Mrs. Evers. Let's see, that was the 14th.
7: Yeah. What's his occupation?
11: He's a gardener. That is, when he can get work to do.
4: I see. He doesn't have much money and tries to economize, maybe?
11: Yes, that's true. He He does quite a bit of washing. Seems to be very particular about keeping his clothes clean. We often hear him scrubbing them in the bathroom.
3: Oh, that's interesting.
11: Mr. Ducker isn't in any trouble, is he?
3: Well, I'll tell you, Mrs. Edward, I feel you ought to know about this.
11: Yes?
3: We're making a police investigation, and I'd like to have your cooperation.
11: Oh, why, of course, I'll be glad to help you all I can.
4: And your daughter, too.
3: Yes. Now, tell me, Mrs. Edward, what did Mr. Ducker do last Saturday? We want to know where he was and what time he left the house and all about him.
11: Well, now, let me see. Came home early in the afternoon, as he usually does. Left again about 7 o'clock. He was out quite late. I know, because his key wouldn't unlock the door, and I had to get up and let him in. Oh, it was after 3 in the morning.
3: Go on.
11: Well, he got up early Sunday morning. It couldn't have been later than 7 o'clock. My daughter and I heard him go into the bathroom. It sounded as though he were washing clothes. We remarked about it at the time. Short time later, he left. Then he came back about 9. This time, we were sure we heard him washing.
3: He's certainly clean for a gardener.
4: Yeah, almost too clean.
11: Well, he went out again about 10. We didn't see him until evening. He's been working in the daytime for the last 2 days and staying home nights. Well, I believe that's about all there is to tell.
3: Now tell me, has he always acted perfectly proper around the house here?
11: Well, there is something else. Perhaps I should tell you.
4: What is that, Mrs. Edward?
11: Well, it's about Mr. Ducker the other night. My daughter and Mr. Ducker and myself were all sitting in here reading when suddenly Mr. Ducker jumped up and rushed over to me and threw his arms around my neck.
3: And what did he say?
11: He said, "Oh, won't you please be a mother to me?" I remember his very words. My daughter and I both tried to laugh it off, but we were really worried about it. We were sorry we'd ever rented the room to him.
4: Naturally. But that checks exactly with the information we have concerning him.
3: And when do you expect him to...
11: Shh! That's him coming in now.
3: Come on, Gacy. We'll grab him before he knows what's up.
0: Hello, Mother.
3: Oh, just a minute.
0: Hey,
10: what's that?
0: Right,
10: I got it.
3: Now then, your name Duggar?
0: Yeah, that's my name. But I ain't done nothing.
3: Would you mind leaving the room, Mrs. Edward? We'd like to ask this man a few questions.
11: Oh, I certainly, officer. I'll be back in the kitchen.
3: Now, Mr. Ducker, suppose you explain your actions last Saturday night.
0: Saturday night? Well, it was raining. About 7 o'clock, I went over to a cafe on Sunset Boulevard and had something to eat. After that, I went to a picture show. I got out about 9:30 and... went straight home. I was in bed before 10.
4: You're lying.
0: Lying about what?
3: You didn't get home until after 3. Mrs. Edward had to let you in because your key wouldn't unlock the door.
10: And it was you who beat up those women, and we not.
0: Oh, what women? I never beat anybody. I don't know what you're talking about.
3: And what about Mrs. Edwards having to let you in after 3 o'clock?
0: Well, I must...
4: Hey, wait a minute. Listen. Well, here comes a funeral.
3: Yeah. Do you know whose that is, Ray?
4: No, whose?
3: Mrs. Evers.
4: Oh. That's right. She died last Thursday, didn't she?
0: Who is Mrs. Evers?
3: I'll tell you. On March 14th, a man went to Mrs. Evers' home and asked for some food.
0: No, I didn't mean to hurt her.
3: And she let that man in.
0: No, I couldn't help myself. I can't help.
3: And that man repaid her kindness by beating her almost to death.
0: Please stop, mister. I can't help it. I can't. That's how I am.
3: And that man was you, Duggar. You're right. That's how you are. And you'll hang for it.
5: In just a moment, we shall hear the concluding facts regarding our program. If your car is below par, everything seems to go wrong. Make the week ahead run smoothly by ensuring the maximum efficiency of your car with the sure fire protection of Rio Lube motor oil and the money-saving power of police car performance, Rio Grande Cracked, the most highly recommended gasoline sold in the West. And now, Major Green.
12: Duggar's trial developed nothing new regarding his crimes. He was speedily convicted and was later hanged at San Quentin. His criminal career extended back over several years. But like all criminals, he found that crime cannot pay.
5: Thank you, Major Green.

Los Angeles Police calling all cars. Attention all cars. A cancellation of broadcast 280 regarding a slugging suspect. This man apprehended and hanged. That's all. Rosenquist.

Next week at this time, Rio Grande will present Death in the Canyon. 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
1: Broadway's My Beat, with Larry Thor as Detective Danny Clover.

0: The wind of October begins its departure from Broadway, scatters the brown leaves of regret before it, piles them high at this corner and that, and the mob turns up its coat collar, drifts the autumn street and looks for a friend, looks, sees only the two-hour dream promised by the theater marquee, sees warmth on the other side of the plate glass windows, and sees this, the girl with the soft fur held close to her throat, covering her face right up to her eyes. And where she was is chillness. That was October. Image and farewell. Get moving, kid. And at evening above it, in the place of no seasons, hospital corridor where I was, and Detective Mugman.
1: What about it, Danny? Is she going to live?
0: Dr. Sinsky doesn't know. At least he says he doesn't know.
1: He knows. A girl stabbed like that, she hasn't got a chance. Mind if we sit down here on this bench and smoke?
0: Just run it down for me, Mugman.
1: The subway guard Times Square said it was 10 o'clock, give or take a couple of seconds, that he heard a scream. Local train had stopped. People getting on and off. Rush, you know. So a girl screamed. Do you think the people stopped rushing to see what was the matter? No, they kept right on.
0: Come on, Mugman. Just tell me.
1: The guard battled his way through to where the girl screamed. She had a knife in her.
0: Yeah.
1: Couldn't tell if she'd been on the train and was getting off or what. Called emergency ambulance, got her here about a half an hour ago.
0: No witnesses?
1: Oh, the usual crop. Each with a story of the way they figured it happened. Nothing.
0: Identification?
1: Lots of that. Wallet, usual stuff. Oh, here, wait a minute. Here.
0: Yeah.
1: I wrote it down for you.
0: Mary Trevor, 1212 West 37th. What else?
1: She was carrying an overnight bag, Danny. Been away or was going away for a day, two. Nightgown, underthings, slippers, you know the stuff. A novel to read, a couple of women's magazines. She had a nice vacation, huh?

0: is it?
1: Police.
0: What do you want?
1: Information. Talk. About Mary Trevor.
0: Morning. Plop yourself anywhere, mister. You'll excuse how I am. I was in the tub with a warm bath, reading the paper and listening to the radio. Tough day today. The warm tub relaxes me. Music likewise.
1: I see.
0: Yeah, sure you see. So, okay, so now you killed it for me. What's with Mary?
1: She's in police emergency hospital. She's dying.
0: Mary got hurt? Hit by a car, what?
1: Someone tried to kill her.
0: Mary?
1: She's on a subway platform in Times Square. Someone stabbed her, ran. We found this address on her.
0: You found this address on her because this is where she lives sometimes. This is her home sometimes. Sometimes she remembers I'm a father. Those are times when she yawns, asks me how things are going where I work, goes to sleep in her room. I could count the times on the fingers of my hands.
1: Tell me about her, Mr. Trevor.
0: What do I know about her? This is her private hotel, these three rooms. I'm not her father. I'm her desk clerk, her bellboy. I take messages for her, send out a cleaning and press and wrestle up night snacks for her. And you know what?
1: No.
0: She leaves tips for me on my dresser when she goes out. Yeah, 5 or 10 spot. You know something else? I take it. I use it for get loaded money, forget money. But I get more Father's Days than any father in the world.
1: Someone tried to kill her, Mr. Trevor. Maybe you could...
0: Don't ask me too much about Mary. I don't know about her life, so I wouldn't know about her dying.
1: Well, her friends, people she ran around with, men, girlfriends...
0: Doesn't get through to you, huh? Unbelievable, huh? Well, I'll lay it out for you. This girl stopped being my child maybe 5 years ago. After that, we couldn't find anything in common. We get lost in different worlds.
1: She had a bag with her when we found her. Traveling bag.
0: She ran in here a couple of nights ago, said she was in a big hurry, threw her things in a bag, told me she was going out of town, not to wait up. Don't question me where, mister, because I knew better than to ask her.
1: You said she left money for you, 5s and 10s. She must have a good job.
0: You could call it a job if you want.
1: Well, tell me about it.
0: Mary's got a rich friend, rich girlfriend. My Mary does things for her, like sponge, I think the word is. That's the word, sponge.
1: You know who she is, where she lives?
0: Joan Hunt, Park Avenue. I checked once, found it in the phone book. Mary wasn't lying. There was such a girlfriend. Now, you do something for me, mister. The address where my kid's dying, I want to go to her. Maybe now I can get through to her.
1: So leave there, out into the street. And the street is filled with the near-midnight silences. Pockets of yellow of the street lamps. Night Street, a zone of almost black and a few swift ebbing figures, and the sudden dart of car, and the faraway lights where other people's laughter is. So go to the apartment now, to the few intimate things among the furnishings that come with the rent. And this is home, and sleep. The morning comes suddenly. It screams at you, open your eyes, and it blinds you. Morning happens every day, and some morning years from now you'll be used to it. Up now, the shave, the shower, the coffee, the street, work to do. Call headquarters and give Detective Muggerman my route for the day. First stop, Park Avenue. This morning's Park Avenue maid wears gray silk and white collar, and her curtsy is not much at all, but her smile is. Takes your name to her mistress, Joan Hunt, comes back, takes you, leaves. And Joan Hunt is in tailored slacks and tailored blouse, and her makeup is color geometry applied to the precise planes and arcs and ovals of her face. She sits erect and attentive, and the chrome of her wheelchair gleams circularly.
2: Good morning.
1: Good morning.
2: Have you had coffee?
1: Yes, thank you. It's about Mary Trevor.
2: Yes?
1: She's dying.
2: That's a shame.
1: It happened on a subway. She was stabbed.
2: And?
1: Miss Hunt.
2: Yes?
1: The police are interested in finding out who did it.
2: You must know I realize that.
1: I saw Miss Trevor's father last night. He told me there was sort of relationship between you two.
2: Precisely what?
1: He said his daughter sponged off you.
2: She did.
1: I'm sorry, Miss Hunt, but...
2: Like this, Mr. Clover. I was injured some years ago. It was a ski jump. Since then, there have been friends, boys, girls... They come to read to me, one after another, and we discuss. That's my life now, you know. I sit here and I discuss with whoever is current. Let me put it this way, I support whoever is current. It's all very smilingly brave and gay, but I pay for it.
1: And the latest on Mary Trevor?
2: This afternoon when the news gets out, my doorbell will ring and there'll be someone else. No college chum, friend I haven't seen in years. Someone who's been here to a party last week. Someone.
1: I see.
2: Perhaps I can help you, Mr. Clover. I've something of a story which may or may not attend what has happened.
1: I'd like to hear it.
2: Monday, Mary left with my fiancé. Oh, not the obvious, Mr. Clover. I'm much too rich for anything like my fiancé's running off with someone else. You want his name, won't you? Robert Gray.
1: Go on.
2: They left for Lake Champlain Monday. They and another couple, a Mr. and Mrs. Nelson, to fix up my lodge, our honeymoon cottage. Shall I tell you about that?
1: Yes.
2: It has 20 rooms, four of which have been closed off to give the atmosphere of roughing it. It's near a small town with a stupid name, Rouse's Point, near the border. I will permit a honeymoon there, and I shall come back to this house and never leave it.
1: Have you seen your fiancée?
2: Neither him nor the Nelson since Monday. Merely phone calls late yesterday that they were in town. Now, what else do you want?
1: The Nelson's address and Robert Gray's address.
2: I'll get them for you. And then, if you don't mind, will you please leave?

0: Whatever it is you want of me, make it brief, hmm? Let's not make a crease of it. Crease, that's crisis in case you don't know. French.
1: I didn't know.
0: Huh. You stated it simply enough. Mary Trevor is dying, you said, of knife wounds. And what do you want of me?
1: Just this, Mr. Gray. Did you try to kill her?
0: No. No, I wouldn't, you see.
1: Tell me about it.
0: I wouldn't, you see, because once I loved Mary Trevor.
1: And now you don't, and suddenly she's knifed on a subway platform. Tell me when you stopped loving her, Mr. Gray.
0: I could tell you the precise moment.
1: Do that.
0: Well, less than a month ago, I sat in a bistro in Paris. On the table before me was an aperitif, amber in color, and my visitor's visa to America. I sat and sipped, and I culled through half-forgotten memories. High among them was Mary Trevor.
1: You said a visitor's visa.
0: Exactly. 30 days have I in the country of my birth. Here, I'll show you. My papers, the visa, my birth certificate, my passport. French passport, as you see, because I'm a French citizen. Well, look at them. It happened to me what they say in the travel folders. I saw Paris, I tasted of Paris, I went on my knees to her, begged for citizenship. Got it.
1: What brought you back, Mr. Graham?
0: A longing. In Paris, I lived on small articles to the Tribune about American tourist behavior and customs abroad. Now here I shall live on small articles to the Paris Tribune, behavior and customs of the Americans at home.
1: Until you marry Joan Hunt, that is.
0: You asked for the moment when I fell out of love with Mary Trevor. I called her when I arrived. We had cocktails and old remembrances. And then she took me to Joan to display me. I saw Joan. At that precise moment, I loved Joan and no longer Mary.
1: Miss Hunt is very rich.
0: Miss Hunt is helpless and lonely and crippled, and I love her, and I'm going to marry her. Touché, Mr. Plover?
1: You went to Miss Hunt's lodge with Mary.
0: To prepare Jones and my place of honeymoon, clean it up. With Mary and with Dickie and Lucy Nelson. Very proper. Very carnal foe. Dickie and Lucy are giddy idiots, but they're respectable folk. As was Mary. As was I.
1: When did you see her last?
0: When my cab dropped the Nelsons off at their apartment. Then Mary off at a subway station uptown. I kissed Mary's forehead and our forever parting was graceful. Now, if you...
1: Never mind, Mr. Gray. I'll get it. Hello?
2: Is that you, Danny?
1: Yeah, Muggerman. What do you want?
2: I'm here at the hospital with Mary Trevor, Danny. She's trying to say something. She wants to talk to Robert Gray.
1: All right, write down what she says. I'll get Gray. It's for you, Mr. Gray.
0: Who?
1: Mary Trevor. She wants to talk to you. You going to take the call, Mr. Gray?
0: Yes. Yes, I am. Mary, it's me. It's Robert. I'm deeply sorry about... Mary? Mary? Safe joke, Mr. Clover. There's no one there.
1: Give me the phone. Hello? Hello, Muggerman.
2: Yeah, Danny. Give Mr. Gray the message. Tell him Mary Trevor couldn't say a word to him. She just died.
3: You are listening to Broadway's My Beat, written by Morton Fine and David Friedkin, and starring Larry Thor as Detective Danny Clover. When you set about explaining how democracy works, the first thing you're apt to mention is that it's the system where everybody has his say on how things are run. It's pretty embarrassing, then, to be reminded that in the 1948 election, only half the eligible voters in this democracy went to the polls to say their say. For our own sakes, and to show the world in general that the democratic ideal can be fulfilled, let's do better this time. Vote as you please this November, but vote. See you at the polls.
1: October's dying is of gold and of an autumn leaf that floats a river spilling in the winter seas. And for Broadway, too, it is the gentle time, the slow curve of light that bends from brilliant summer glint, bows, dissolves into chill grays. Indian summer mists into autumn smoke. The time of the early afternoon stroll and the swift appraisal of winter's mannequins. The drawing of lots in the football pools. And the newest emotion, movies in three dimensions. The good time, the gentle time. So walk the late October straight, kid, before it's pulled out from under you. And the place where I was, high above the Autumn City, 30 stories away from flow and sound of East River, the place of Dickie and Lucy Nelson, where there was fireplace, Grecian figurines, and where the talk was of a dead girl, Mary Trevor.
4: Tell him, Dickie. Tell him, sweet, how desolate we are over the girl.
5: Mary was a companion, Mr. Clover. A boon companion. Often made us laugh till tears, Lucy and me. Can you understand our sense of loss?
1: She made jokes and you'll miss them, is that it?
4: Now that you've asked, yes, we'll miss them. Dickie.
5: Yes, dear.
4: Is it too possibly early for a martini? I feel the need of something. I don't quite know what. You think, Martini?
5: The chap has a mission, dear. Later, after he's gone.
4: Whatever you say, sweet. It's just that I'm so drained. That gay frolic at Jones' place. Now the reaction's setting in. Drained. Listen.
1: Tell me about it, Mrs. Nelson.
4: About what?
1: The gay time you had at Joan Hunt's place.
4: Fake champagne was never lovelier. Sweet. Will you ever forget that odd little native fellow who helped us get Joan's place ready for a honeymoon? Will you ever forget that thing he said about the canopied bed?
5: Never. Never as long as I draw breath.
1: I'm going to try to explain something to you two.
4: Please do, please.
1: A girl is dead, murdered. The last few days of her life, you were with her. You can tell me about it here, or we can go downtown. There aren't many yachts there. I think you should know that.
5: The chap is quite right, dear. This is deadly serious.
1: Get your things. We're going downtown.
5: No, it's quite simple, really. Don't get your hackles up. Mary and that Robert Gray, the fortunate fiancé, and Lucy and I, early Tuesday we arrived at Joan's place. We got it in order for her honeymoon. Then Wednesday we celebrated. There was a jug, and Lucy and I got squiffed, and we communed with nature and had laughter together. And when we woke up Thursday, there was Robert and Mary with coffee for us, and our things all packed for the trip home. And Thursday evening, Robert rushed us off right over here. And that's the last we've seen of either of them. Our oath. Our solemn word.
4: Dickie?
5: Yes, dear?
4: I had a thought. I had a funny thought. Let's open honeymoon palaces all over the world. We'll make it a career, our life's work. Oh, Dickie, the thought kills me.
5: Honeymoon palaces. Lucy, darling, you've outdone yourself. Honeymoon.
1: And they laughed, and they hit each other with their elbows, and they were happy. The jollity was too much for me. I felt left out and unwanted, and it struck me that perhaps the time to go was now. So I did. Back to headquarters, and sit at the desk. A few minutes of thinking. Sergeant Gino Tartaglia happens.
6: Danny?
1: Come on in, Gino. Why the big grin?
6: Listen. You listening, Danny?
1: Yeah.
6: Tippecanoe and Tyler, too.
1: What?
6: Tippecanoe and Tyler, too, Danny.
1: What about it?
6: It does have a ring to it, doesn't it? My fourth-born, Donald, brought the phrase home from school with him last night. Tippecanoe and Tyler, too.
1: Gino. Gino.
6: Huh?
1: You have anything for me?
6: Oh, hardly a thing. Nothing of note in Miss Trevor's background. Nothing of note in Miss Trevor's overnight bag. Personal effects. A novel entitled, let's see, titled The Cane Mutiny, in which was her birth certificate as a bookmark between chapter 4.
1: And birth certificate?
6: As I have said. Now, if you would... Don't mind me, Lieutenant.
1: Thank you. Danny Clover speaking.
2: Mugovan, Danny, with the Trevor apartment.
1: Yeah, what's up?
2: Mary Trevor's father, Danny, just tried to kill himself.
1: What?
2: Yeah, just tried suicide.
1: Stick with him, Mugovan.

0: I must have been out of my mind. I don't know. I went crazy. Suddenly, it was the only thing I could do, kill myself.
1: Why? Why did you try to commit suicide, Mr. Trevor? Well, don't just sit there and shake your head. You plugged up the apartment and turned on the gas, so there must have been a reason.
0: Leave me alone.
2: Remorse? You sorry about something?
1: Nodding your head won't do it, Mr. Trevor. Talk to us. Tell us what you're sorry about.
0: Leave me alone.
1: Look, Mr. Trevor, your daughter was murdered. You don't like the kind of life she leads, so you kill her. Then you become very unhappy. You've done a very terrible thing, you tell yourself, so you make up for it. Flip on the gas. It doesn't hurt. You're dead real easy, and the whole thing's over with. That's the best you'll give us, huh? The bit with shaking the head?
2: Who called the police, Muggum?
1: Now, some woman saw Trevor break that window over there, give a yell and fall down, called it in. What are we going to do with him?
2: Book him, I guess. Let's go, Trevor.
1: Didn't you hear what the lieutenant said?
0: That was crazy.
1: Scared, too, huh? When you started getting a little woozy from the gas, real panicky, all of a sudden you don't want to kill yourself. Like you killed your daughter.
0: What?
1: Like you killed your daughter.
0: No, I didn't do that. She's dead. I didn't want to live anymore because she's dead, but I didn't kill her. You see...
2: What?
0: Something happened to me. My baby dying and she was going to get married, me being her father and loving her. That's all there was to anything I did loving her. What could I do anymore about living? What could I
2: do? Who is your daughter going to marry?
0: There.
1: Huh?
0: In the table drawer where the phone is.
1: Mm. This letter?
0: Yeah.
2: Let's see it. We're here in Canada, Daddy, Bob and I. He's going to marry me. I'll make him do it. I've found a way. Sign Mary. Take a look, Muggerman. The envelope, too.
1: Uh-huh. Bob. Robert Gray?
2: Has to be.
1: The envelope's postmarked Wednesday. Le Call, Canada.
2: Yeah. Have Dr. Sinsky look at Mr. Trevor, Muggerman. I got a couple of stops to make. So ride the late afternoon streets. Uptown on 5th to 42nd, public library. Ask for an atlas and get it. And locate a town in Canada called La Colle. Then know what you need to know. Leave there, cross town to a place you've been to before, to the apartment of Robert Gray. And no one answers your knock. And Robert Gray's door is locked. So downstairs be told by a man at the switchboard that Mr. Gray had left word he might be reached at this number. Check the number against a name and an address you have, and it matches. So uptown again to Park Avenue at dog walk time. And the doxies and the spaniels leave their butlers on leashes. And today's maid wears today's gray silk and white collar and a smile left over from yesterday. Go through the ritual and finally be ushered across the parkade floor to another room.
3: Come in, Mr. Clover.
2: Thanks.
3: Robert and I were having tea. Will you join us?
2: No, thanks.
3: Did you want to see me?
2: Both of you.
4: Joan, dear.
3: Yes?
4: Whatever Mr. Clover wants to say to us, I'm sure I can answer it. Now, why
3: don't... Don't act the gallant, Robert. Sit there. Speak when you're spoken to. Now, what is it, Mr. Clover?
2: Maybe Mr. Gray is right. Maybe just he and I
3: If it concerns Robert, it concerns me. Isn't that right, Robert? Robert.
4: Yes.
3: Robert says that's right, Mr. Clover.
4: All right, Clover.
2: Sure. Let me pose the name of a town, Mr. Gray. La Colle. La Colle is a town in Canada. It's about 10 miles over the border.
3: Well, I know it's... where it is. When I used to spend the summers at my lodge at Rouse's Point, we'd go right across the border into La Colle for Canadian whiskey. But there's nothing there. Except...
2: There's a post office there.
4: And as the sun slowly sinks below the post office at La Colle, you will bid us a fond farewell. Take off, Clover.
3: Listen to my man. Man.
4: What?
3: I'm proud. Are we a handsome couple, Mr. Clover? Robert in his great red leather chair. Me and my... Of course we are.
2: A little while ago, I saw a letter from La Colle. It was mailed Wednesday by Mary Trevor.
3: Was Mary in Canada? Was she, Robert? I'm talking to you, Robert.
2: She was there. So were you, Mr. Gray.
3: Why didn't you tell me, Robert?
4: We went up the Canadian whiskey.
3: But you should have told me. Nelson didn't mention anything about going to Canada.
5: I don't think they went.
3: Did they get loaded, Robert?
4: Listen, John.
3: Did they get loaded, Robert? And did you lose them, Robert? And you and Mary went to Canada. Why?
4: Will you just listen?
3: All right.
4: It's just across the border.
3: That's right, Robert. Go on, Robert.
4: When the Nelsons were drunk, they got dull. Mary and I...
3: She loved you very much, didn't she?
4: Well, what of it?
3: Isn't that nice women fall in love with, Robert?
5: And blackmail him, too.
4: Joan, listen to me.
3: I've been listening. You've said nothing at all. Except that you got rid of your chaperone and went to a foreign land with a girl who was in love with you. Now, I've just gotten word that she was blackmailing you. What a time you must have had, Robert.
4: I'm telling you, nothing happened, Joan.
5: It doesn't matter. You're an alien on a visitor's permit. You went out of the country. The law says you'd be deported for that. You couldn't let that happen.
3: The blackmail, right, Mr. Clover?
5: That's right.
3: What did she want from you, Robert? Money? No, it couldn't be that. Then what else? You? That's what she wanted, Robert. She wanted to marry you, didn't she?
4: You know what she did? She made me go. She had it all planned. She had her birth certificate along so she could get out of the country and in again.
3: Made you go, Robert? Oh, Robert.
4: She said, let's get away from the Nelsons. All I'd have to do is show my birth certificate. No one would know that I was an alien.
5: Let's get back to the blackmail, shall we? Mary could have had you deported.
3: And deported. Robert couldn't have me. And let's face it, my darling, my money. So you had to kill her to keep her quiet. Is that right, Robert? How did you do it, dear? Dear?
4: I dropped her off at home. I told her I'd meet her later. We met, and...
3: No suspense, darling, just the story.
4: We met. And there was all that subway crowd.
3: You planned to kill her, didn't you? You were carrying a knife, so you must have planned.
4: Help me. Help me, Joan.
3: All right. Mr. Clover.
5: Mm-hmm.
3: I'm trying to phrase it so it won't seem obvious. My thoughts are how to buy Robert back from you.
5: Forget it.
3: If not money, then this.
5: I told you.
3: This wheelchair I'm in. I get lonely.
5: I'm sorry.
3: Robert.
4: What?
3: Goodbye, Robert.

Broadway's screaming now. It sneers and makes a big fist at the night. And the midway's boiling. It's Yokel and Clown and Jack in the Box that leaps from dark doorways. And it's Geek with no arms, no legs, and no heart. It's Broadway. The gaudiest. The most violent. The lonesomest mile in the world. Broadway. My beat.

Broadway's My Beat stars Larry Thor as Detective Danny Clover, with Charles Calford as Tartaglia and Jack Crucian as Mugovan. The program is produced and directed by Elliot Lewis, with musical score composed and conducted by Alexander Courage. In tonight's story, Betty Lou Gerson was heard as Joan and Ben Wright as Robert. Featured in the cast were Gene Bates, Tom Tully, and Byron Kane. Bill Anders speaking. 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
3: Once upon a time there was an engineer.
4: Choo-choo Charlie was his name, we hear.
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3: It's immediately after the close of our last episode when Miss Tony Fascina carefully arranges the folds of her brand new dress of deep mourning, looked Lieutenant Donald Halverson squarely in the eye, and agreed to tell him the truth about Ed Beekman's daughter. But Don has no reason to suspect Tony Fascina would like to injure Ed Beekman's daughter. He doesn't know Tony was viciously jealous of Kate Beekman while Gordy Weber was alive, or that the acid of jealousy has etched lines of hatred on Tony's heart. And Tony herself, clever in the ways of designing women, is most careful not to reveal her true feeling in regard to Kate. Now.
4: Okay, Miss Fascina, let's have it. My notebook is full of empty pages.
5: 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Like you've heard Kate Beekman is a pure, innocent girl. You know, I've heard of secret writing, Lieutenant. Something or someone can look pure and innocent until you know what the secret writing says.
4: You know any secrets in regard to Kate Beekman?
5: Yeah. I'll have to go back to the trouble between her father and Gordon Weber.
4: I'm not too interested in what you can say about Ed Beekman.
5: What?
4: Ed Beekman is under arrest, charged with killing the man you say you loved.
5: I did love him. I still do. I start crying whenever I think about him.
4: Now, miss. Miss, you feel you have every reason to hate Ed Beekman. Now, you say you don't dislike your daughter.
5: No. No, I'm sorry for her. Just as I'd be sorry for any girl who... Forgive me, Lieutenant. Have you got a handkerchief?
4: Yes, of course. Yes, here you are.
5: Thanks. I guess the best way to start is by telling you how Gordon happened to meet Kate Beekman. It was last year sometime.
4: This was after Weber's run-in with Kate's father.
5: Yeah, yeah. Well, one afternoon, it was late afternoon, Gordy saw a girl and a boy having an argument on the street. Maybe I better tell you something about Gordy first. Gordy was a little guy, but he had a feeling for the underdog. And he was kind-hearted. No, you can hear different, but you can take it from me. Gordy stood up for his own rights, but he was the sweetest, kindest guy who ever walked. Well, he saw this girl and boy having a brawl in the street corner. Now, at first, they were just yelling at each other. Then, all of a sudden, she hauled off and clouted him.
4: She hit him first?
5: And then tried to scratch his eyes out. Well, naturally, the boy got mad, and he started manhandling her. Until Gordy stepped in. He taught the fellow a lesson. And that's how Gordy met Kate Beekman.
4: Gordy had never seen her before.
5: No. You could have knocked him over with a feather when she told him her name. Mm-hmm. Well, she gives him a song and dance about the fellow got fresh with her, and she was only trying to defend herself. Well, Gordy saw the whole thing, but he didn't make an issue of it. So later, he went to see the boy. And what the boy told Gordy was a little different from Miss Katie's tale of woe. According to the boy, she kept flirting with him. But he was engaged to be married, see? And he asked Miss Katie to quit waving flags at him, and she started a brawl.
4: Who is the boy?
5: Oh, his name's, wait a minute, I'll remember. Pudge something or other.
4: Pudge, huh? You have his address?
5: I don't know. Gordy must have put it down somewhere because he sent the boy some money to get fixed up.
4: Fixed up how?
5: Well, he was a lot bigger than Gordy, so Gordy had to get rough when they had

0: sent the boy some money to get fixed up.
1: Fixed up how?
0: Well, he was a lot bigger than Gordy, so Gordy had to get rough when they had the brawl.
1: I see.
0: Well, right after that, Gordy started managing the night. And who shows up but Miss Speak?
1: At the club?
0: Uh-huh.
1: For what?
0: Trying to get a job. And for the first time since I knew him, Gordy was ready to turn somebody down. He came to me...
1: About a job for Miss Beekman?
0: Yeah, that's right. That sounds funny to you, huh?
1: Oh, I'm just a little curious.
0: Look, Lieutenant, a lot of people didn't like Gordy. But the people who didn't like him didn't really know him. I saw a side of Gordy he was ashamed to let anybody else see. Gordy didn't want Kate Beekman in his club. But at the same time, he didn't want to turn her down because he had that trouble with her father.
1: How'd that figure in?
0: They had trouble only because Gordon wanted to do something for Ed Beekman. But he wasn't mad at Ed because Ed tried to double-cross him. Gordon was sorry for Ed Beekman. So when Beekman's daughter asked for a job, Gordy figured this could be a chance to help the girl. I mean, Gordon already knew she was headed in the wrong direction, but he felt he had a chance to get her back on the track.
1: So he gave her a job?
0: Well, he asked me about her. See, Gordy was afraid a kid like her, you know, working in a club. He was afraid she'd make trouble, so they carded me. I stuck my neck out.
1: You?
0: Yeah. I told Gordy I'd let her help me and I'd keep an eye on her. So she came to work. She had a good line. She used to be a dancer or something, only she was hurt in an accident. I understand her date was drinking. I don't know he was, and I don't know she was.
1: Well, does she do much drinking?
0: Not so you'd notice it.
1: What's that mean?
0: She's a real cagey kid, Lieutenant. You'd think she was sweet as pie until you got to know her. I never saw her take a drink. I never saw her get fresh with any of the customers. Of course, everybody saw the play she made for August Jansen. He owns the place. Mm-hmm. I could give you more details, Lieutenant, but maybe you get the idea, huh?
1: Well, I'm getting a picture.
0: Yeah. The picture of Ed Beekman's daughter. Well, what can you expect? A daughter of a killer. She can't help being what she is because she can't help what her father is.
1: Now, Mr. Sandy.
0: My Gordy tried to help Kate Beekman. And her father killed him. I tried to help her, too. So wonder her father didn't kill me. Ed Beekman's a snake, Lieutenant. He killed a man who tried to help his own child.
1: Mr. Sandy.
0: I wouldn't have told you what I did about her. But I want you to see how bad she needed help. But Ed Beekman couldn't stand it.
1: That's enough.
0: Well, I was only going to say...
1: more about Ed Beekman, don't.
0: All right, Lieutenant.
1: If you have any more details in reference to the girl, I'll be glad to listen.
0: Well, maybe I can remember a few more things to tell you, Lieutenant.
2: Meanwhile, as Tony Fassina thinks up more truth to tell about Ed Beekman's daughter, in another part of the city, Perry Mason checks with a private operative following him. The operative signals the lawyer is not being followed by police or agents of the district attorney. Now, a moment later, Mason follows Della Street into Della's apartment.
3: Mr. East?
4: Yes, it's me, Katie.
5: Me too, Kate.
3: Oh, hello, Mr. Mason.
5: Hi.
3: Well, I've been working very hard remembering the people I saw in the nightclub. I've got a long list.
5: All right, we'll go over it.
4: I think you've been working in the kitchen, too.
3: Oh, I'm cooking a tuna souffle. Oh, I hope you haven't had lunch.
5: Hmm? No, no, as a matter of fact, there wasn't time to stop.
3: Mr. Mason?
5: Mm-hmm.
3: How is Pa?
5: He's all right.
3: I wish I was in jail instead of him. If I go to the police and tell
5: No, Katie, absolutely not. Anyway, not yet. Think of this for a moment. You say you got along with the people who work in the nightclub.
3: Yes, sir.
5: Even with Gordy Weber?
3: Yes. Why
5: did you have trouble with anyone? Well, not big trouble. An argument or a feud over something.
3: No. Why do you ask, Mr. Mason?
5: Because I want to know if any of those people would have it in for you. I have a good reason for asking.
3: What?
5: Well, I'll tell you that later, if it's necessary. I hope it won't be. You didn't have personal differences.
3: No. Really, Tony and the chef and Mr. Jansen, they were all very nice to me.
4: Who's Tony, Kate?
3: Oh, she's in charge of entertainment.

0: She was very nice. She went out of her way.
1: And none of them has it in for you?
0: Well, not so far as I know, Mr. Mason. Why, Tony even said... Well, I don't like to repeat it, but... Well, she said she thought of me as a real friend right from the first. Oh, my goodness.
2: What is it?
0: Well, I've got to take that souffle out of the oven. It'll be ready to eat in just a minute. I mean, if you can't eat it.
2: Now, who could dislike that girl, Perry?
1: I don't know, Della. But I have seen nice people hurt by enemies they hadn't earned. Enemies they didn't even know existed. The hidden enemy is the most dangerous of all. You can't protect yourself.
0: Miss Reed, I can't find the napkin.
2: No, I'll come help you, honey. I just hope she doesn't really need help.
3: Ed Beekman's daughter is going to need all the help she can get because Tony Fassina is not Kate's only hidden enemy. She has another, an even more deadly enemy, Gus Jansen, the man who killed Gordon Weber. There'll be an important and exciting development in our next episode. So by all means, join us, won't you?
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1: What about that?
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9: Sam Spade Detective Agency.
10: Me, sweetheart.
9: Sam! Most of the day is gone and you haven't even come into the office.
10: I slept in, Effie.
9: Did you have a busy night?
10: Rather. Didn't you read the papers today? What?
9: Oh, I've given up reading the papers. They're so full of bad news lately.
10: Well, they're especially full of bad news today, Eff.
9: What happened?
10: Oh.
9: Did your bowling team lose again?
10: Effie, I'll thank you not to mention my bowling team in public. It's just a matter of getting a little exercise. And it didn't lose, it won, even without me.
9: It only seems to win when you don't play on it, Sam.
10: Effie, don't forget your position.
9: Sorry, Sam.
10: Anyway, how do we get on this bowling kick? We're supposed to be talking about something else.
9: About last night.
10: Oh, yes. Well, this one has more than local complications. Intrigue, F, foreign correspondence, dirty work on a grand scale. It's international in scope. You'll chill with me, you'll thrill with me, half rogue and half renegade. It's Sam Spade in the Red Star Caper.
8: For NBC, William Spear, radio's outstanding producer-director of mystery and crime drama, brings you the greatest private detective of them all in The Adventures of Sam Spade.
10: Effie?
9: Yes, Sam?
10: Yeah, I'm here.
9: It's about time.
10: Well, I'm here.
9: It's about time.
10: Effie, you sound more like a shrew every day.
9: Thank you, Sam. I'm just being practical, you know. How can we make money if we don't show up? Well, I had to turn away 3 clients today.
10: Well, that's right. I'm thinking of quitting private detecting anyway.
9: You are? Really? What would you do?
10: Well, I know a reporter job that's open. Now, how would that sound? Scoop Spade. My beat is the universe.
9: Oh, that sounds terrible, Sam. You make a silly reporter. You can't even type.
10: Sometimes, Effie, you hit the nail right on the point where it hurts. Now, let's get down to business.
9: Well, I hope I didn't offend you, Sam.
10: Well, watch it. Date, January 12, 1951. To Lieutenant I.C. Kelsey, homicide detail, San Francisco Police. From Samuel Spade, license number 137596. Subject, the Red Star Caper. Dear Kelsey, it had been some time since I had attended a lecture. In fact, the last one I can remember is when Margaret Sanger passed through town. But last night at 8 o'clock, I filed into the Central Municipal Auditorium along with several hundred other people, including college students, newspaper men, professors of political science, the usual curious complement, and a goodly sprinkling of snuffling indigents who welcomed any easy means of escaping the cold winds that whoop through the Mission District at this time of the year.
11: Ladies and gentlemen, it's a pleasure to see so many politically minded faces gathered in this auditorium tonight. To let the world know that so many of us are trying to keep abreast of the fast-moving and sometimes confusing events of our troubled days serves as a graphic example to those who would try to take our liberties away from us that we are ever alert, and that we will continue to defend those liberties. Only by taking every opportunity to display our willingness to understand and act on the problems that face us can we serve notice to the world that we are ever ready to pick up the gauntlet of international challenge whenever or wherever it may be thrown down. The subject for tonight is, are we helping our enemies? And our speaker scarcely needs introduction, but just in case there are a few hermits in our audience who have never owned a radio set nor seen a newspaper in the past 10 years, well, just in case there are, let me introduce a man who really needs no introduction, the most distinguished foreign correspondent, Cyrus Manning.
12: Thank you, Mr. Chairman. And good evening, ladies and gentlemen. Are we helping our enemies? That is the question. My answer, in a word, is yes. And that answer is not hasty or ill-advised. I have just returned from the thorough coverage of the Orient. I have visited the tragic, blood-soaked battlefields of Korea. I've talked with the military leaders of the armed camp of Formosa. I've trod the nervous, defenseless soil of the Philippines and Japan. And I have even made 2 secret trips, incognito, right into the bastion of the communist stronghold on the China mainland. And this is my report. This materially from this very city, shipments are being made regularly to Red China.
10: I was sitting halfway up the hall when the lights went out. I cut for a side aisle and raced for the stage. Someone was running for a back exit, and I followed. I was too late. The car had roared out of a back alley and was gone. On the stage, someone had rung down the curtain. Cyrus Manning was on the floor, and the chairman was bending over him.
13: He's dead. They almost shot me, too.
10: Let me see. Yeah, you're right. There's nothing anybody can do for him right now.
13: The lights went out, and then the shot. Oh, this is the most terrible thing that ever happened to me.
10: To you? Shall I ask him to get up and call the police, or do you think that with one last dying effort you might do it?
13: I'll call him. Oh. I guess he did get the worst of it.
10: I guess he did. And that's how the news reached you, Kelsey. Now, suppose you want to know how I happened to be at a lecture where the lecturer happened to be shot. Well, I'll tell you, and don't think it makes me happy. You see, I was supposed to be his bodyguard. Now, let's start at the beginning, shall we? It's early afternoon. Our stupid hero is sitting around trying to break the code on a scratch sheet.
9: Sam, are you in?
10: Oh, only the client, Seth. Who is it?
9: Davis, foreign news editor on the Tribune.
10: Well, he probably has me confused as Mr. X, but I'll take it. Yeah, Dick?
14: You ever hear of Cyrus Manning, Sam?
10: A foreign correspondent?
14: Yeah, that's the one. He's in town. He got here yesterday.
10: Well, what is it, a benefit? You want me to do card tricks or something?
14: He needs a bodyguard. I don't know anybody else who would be crazy enough to take the job, so I called you.
10: Oh, gee, thanks. Read the letters to the editor column tomorrow for my reply.
14: I didn't know whether you'd take the job, but I sent him over to see you anyway.
10: Who does he want to be bodyguarded against?
14: Well, I'll let him tell you about it, Sam, but I'll give you a clue. Their home base runs west from the center of Berlin, east to slightly below the 38th parallel.
10: Oh, those people, huh? Well, there are only 200 or 300 million of them. I shouldn't have any trouble.
14: Then you'll take the job, Sam?
10: Who's paying?
14: We are, 50 a day.
10: 60. Haven't you heard of the cost of living index?
14: Yeah, all right, it's a deal.
10: Good.
14: That's one thing, Sam. If you have a good picture of yourself, taken recently, kid, we'd appreciate a copy.
10: Why?
14: Probably. That is, possible obituary.
10: Davis, what are you saying?
14: If I don't see you again, Sam, good luck.
10: I quit. I won't take the job. Davis! Effie!
9: Yes, I'm here.
10: I'm leaving town for a few days, Eff. Look, throw some things in my suitcase in the closet.
9: All right, Sam. But wait, there's someone here to see you.
10: I don't suppose his name is Cyrus Manning.
9: Did you ever guess, Sam?
10: Oh, it was easy. I just thought of a name of a man I would least like to see. Seminole.
9: Sometimes I just can't understand you.
10: I have the same trouble, Eff. I'll send him in and forget about the suitcase. I am not going to succumb to hysteria.
9: Are you sure you're all right?
10: Of course I am. On these troubled times, we must keep our heads cool and our powder dry.
9: Well, I'll try to.
10: I'll send him in.
9: All right. You let him in now, Mr.
15: Thank you. How do you do, Spade?
10: Sit down.
15: Oh, thank you, old man.
10: You, could you lift up your hat brim so I could see your face and, Maybe even take off your trench?
16: Well, I never take them off, Spade.
10: Oh?
16: They're the mask of my profession.
10: Oh.
16: The life of a foreign correspondent isn't his own, you know. I might be whisked off to Berlin or Siberia in a matter of minutes. Sometimes I even sleep in these clothes.
10: Well, you know best.
16: I wore this trench coat when I interviewed Hitler. When I stood knee-deep in water on the shores of the Philippines, next to Nagata.
10: Really?
16: While the commandant of the prison camp didn't dare take it off of me when I was captured by the Chinese guerrillas. And when Mussolini...
17: Would you care for a drink?
16: Drink? Yeah. Here. Well, thank you, sir. I see you pawn deep.
10: Well, here's the crown.
16: Oh, no. No, sir, no. Just a minute. I never drink without first offering special toast.
10: Offer.
16: Oh, may the great white wings of the Thunderbird brush lightly over your grave. A little translation of an old Tibetan toast.
10: Swell. Well, of course, it probably loses something in the translation.
16: Ah, it's good to get back to the States where they have real liquor. I'm getting tired of sake and Korean moonshine.
10: I didn't know they had time to make it.
16: Well, let's get down to business, Spade. This is my problem. I have been no respecter of censorship or official red tape. That's why I've scored some of my biggest news beats.
10: I take it you're working on one now.
16: Oh, the biggest. Did you know that material is being shipped out of San Francisco to the Chinese Communist forces? Stuff that they are even now using against us on the battlefield?
10: Well, no, I didn't, but I could believe him.
16: Well, for weeks now, I have been tracking down the truth, documenting the facts, ferreting out the cover-ups, the lies, the falsehoods.
10: Oh, good for you.
16: Now, tonight, I'm giving a lecture at the Central Municipal Auditorium. Press representatives from every newspaper and syndicate will be there.
10: Of course.
16: I'll give the general outline of my revelations, and it'll hit every newspaper in the country. Then, when the public's appetite is whetted, I'll publish the specific details in the Tribune the following day, and we'll score a clean scoop.
10: I see, and you feel somebody's gunning for you.
16: I know they are.
10: Anybody specific?
16: I'm not at liberty to name names just now.
10: Oh.
16: But after I give my first lecture tonight, it might be filthy for me.
10: Well, the Tribune's hired me, and I'll do my best.
16: I've been in tight spots before, Spade, but my duty is clear before me, and I'll not shirk it. I won't need you before the lecture.
10: Oh?
16: But immediately after, your services will be appreciated.
10: Well, why don't I stick with the setting right now?
16: Doc, after the lecture will be 2 minutes.
10: You know best.
16: They think I'm afraid to talk. But I guess I'm going to give them a surprise, huh? Yeah? One that they can read in their morning newspapers, huh, Spade? Yeah?
10: Well, he was half right, Kelsey. Might not have been a surprise, but they were able to read it in the morning papers. And at least Manny got a laugh out of it, which is more than I did. You arrived at the murder scene 3 minutes after you were called.
18: He was shot, Sam.
10: I would say so, Kelsey. I would say so.
18: Well, and it's easy. We'll search everybody in the audience before we let them go.
10: Kelsey, I was in the audience. Manning was shot from backstage, and overdid it, ran out the back door.
18: Oh, that's right, Sam. You already told me that. That makes it a little harder.
10: Now, look, Kelsey, the doorman is sitting right over there. See, the killer knocked him down coming into the stage. Now, why don't you question him?
18: You're not kidding me, Sam.
10: Kelsey, so help me, it's straight.
18: All right, let's question him. You the doorman?
19: Yeah. He hit me right in the jaw. Just like that.
20: Oh, no, you guys! You...
10: Kelsey, for heaven's sake, get up.
20: Kidding, the police officer. I'll have you arrested.
19: I'm sorry, officer. I'm terribly sorry. It was an accident. I was just showing you how he hit me.
18: Oh, all right. But when you come to the shooting part, you be careful.
19: Well, the door opened and a big man barged through, see? Yeah. And before I could open my mouth, he hit me. And I fell flat on my back.
10: Hmm. Have you got a good look at him?
19: No, all I saw was a tattoo on the back of his hand. It was a red star.
18: You mean he stood there and shot Manning and you didn't see him?
19: As soon as he knocked me down, he put out the light. And then he ran out. I started to get up and saw the car pull away.
10: What kind of a car?
19: It was a light blue convertible.
10: And you remember anything else?
19: Absolutely nothing else.
18: Are you sure?
19: Absolutely sure. I don't suppose it's worth much, but the license number was 4N75323.
18: No, I don't think. Oh, yeah.
10: After you recovered from your apoplexy, Kelsey, and checked the license number, we were more confused than ever. Along to Cyrus Manning himself. While you were calling headquarters, I searched Manning and the notes from which he was speaking were gone. I reasoned that he might have had a carbon copy or handwritten notes in his hotel room or wherever he lived. The Tribune supplied his address, the Congress on Fillmore above Van Ness, room 612. Coming out of the elevator, I bumped into a tall, handsome brunette hurrying in.
21: Oh, excuse me.
10: It was my fault. Officer.
9: If you go to the right, I'll go to the left.
10: All right, ready? Sure.
17: Going down.
9: Hurry, please.
10: She was nice, but I had other things to worry about. No one answered Manning's door when I knocked just to see what might happen, so I let myself in. Before I even had time to look for any notes, I knew it wasn't any use, because lying on the floor with his skull fractured was Dick Davis, late of the Tribune.
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0: 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This Sunday's Big Show features such bright stars as Jack Carter, Jimmy Durante, Louis Calhern, Martha Ray, and many more. Plus music by Fran Warren and Meredith Wilson's chorus and orchestra. It's The Big Show. 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This Sunday's Theatre Guild production is Philby, starring Rex Harrison and Teresa Wright. And now back to the Red Star Caper, tonight's adventure with Sam Spade.
1: Cyrus Manning's room had been worked over thoroughly. There were no notes lying around which described the activities of anyone sending war material to the Chinese communists. The only pertinent piece of evidence was the corpse of Dick Davis. I didn't call your office right away, Kelsey, because I wanted to get out of there and begin asking some questions before the trail was cold. Strangely enough, in a man's hotel room, there were many items that belonged to a woman. Clothes, makeup, and so on. And they recalled to mind the girl I'd bumped into getting out of the elevator. And this recalled to me the elevator operator.
2: Yeah, I've seen her coming up and down a few times. I don't know who she is.
1: You know Manning when you saw him?
2: Yeah, oh, I knew him, the celebrities. Mm. But I can't remember like everybody.
1: Was the girl ever with him that you remember?
2: Well, not that I remember.
1: Do you recall a short, dark, thin man coming up, name of Davis?
2: They don't pay me to remember the people. I just get paid to take them up and down. And not very much, either.
1: Will this help you remember anything?
2: What $10 will do for your memory. A thin, dark man went up about 8:30. Didn't see him come down, though. He was alone.
1: Good memory. Did anyone else in the elevator tonight stick in your mind?
2: The only guy I can remember is one who didn't look like he belonged here. Big. Had a pockmarked face.
1: Huh?
2: Oh, and on the back of one hand, he had a red star tattooed.
1: Manning was going to reveal something about materiel being shipped to China. Shipped was the word I'd overlooked. And someone tattooed who looked as if he didn't belong in a good hotel and had the smell of a waterfront on him. So I slashed myself with cologne and went looking for the man who knows most about the strange smells of a waterfront. In fact, he's one of them. He's an indescribably low man, a fungus on the tree trunk of honesty, a spider in the lunch pail of lawfulness, porky grouse, a stool pigeon, so low he has to climb down a ladder to tie his shoelaces. I found him at the Blue Lantern Bar, took a capsule to settle my stomach, ordered a bottle and two glasses, and somehow forced myself to wave him.
3: Well, if it ain't my old buddy, my old drinking pal, good time Charlie's change.
1: Buddy.
3: You pouring, Sam?
1: Porky, the other side of the table, please. I might need room in case of fire.
3: I like it on this side, Sam. I can keep my eye on the window.
1: All right, I'll move.
3: Oh, Sam, you're too far away. I can hardly see you.
1: Poor Cloud. Now, look, tell me something, Porky. Do you know anybody who's shipping stuff to China from here or someone with a red star tattooed on his hand?
3: I mean, just so dry, I don't think I could squeeze a word out of it.
1: All right, here's one.
3: Yeah, Prince Sam.
1: Please.
3: It's still kind of dry, Sam.
1: Okay.
3: Oh, there's nobody like you, Sam. You're beautiful.
1: Out of where?
3: Where was he? Who was that stool around?
1: Usually me, but if you can't think of anything else, try to remember where these drinks came from and talk accordingly.
3: What do you want me to talk about, Sam? You better get me quick before my throat dries up now.
1: Have you ever heard of anyone shipping war goods to China, Porky, or a man with a red star in his hand?
3: Ask me something else, Sam. I'd rather not answer that.
1: Let's see if this changes your efforts. Sam, what again?
3: You're a prince, Sam. Now, let me see. Mm. I heard about somebody shipping goods to the heathen Chinese.
1: Yeah.
3: But I... Sam, I gotta get going. I'll see you.
1: Grant, come back here.
3: I'm sorry, Sam. I just remembered I left something home on the stove.
1: You don't have a home. I turned around to watch him scuttle out the door. And I saw for the first time what must have caused his haste. A face as evil as any I've seen these days outside of yours, Kelsey, was staring through the dirty window. The face moved for the door and entered, perched upon a big body under a sea cap. His arms were shoved into a pea jacket and his legs hit the floor like slow jackhammers as he walked toward me.
4: You trying to pump information out of Grout, pal.
1: Why else would anyone in his right mind give Porky Grout free drinks? Or stand that close to him?
4: Who are you? What are you trying to find out?
1: Frankly, it's none of your business.
4: Look, pal, I grew up on the waterfront the hard way. I've knocked guys like you all over every port in the world. Now, don't make me mad.
1: Why don't you make it easy and tell me who you are and what you want?
4: I never answer questions. I just do the asking.
1: Huh?
4: Are you going to tell me something or am I going to beat it out of you?
1: Well, I guess it's going to have to be the hard way.
4: Okay, pal. But just remember this. After I get through with you, I don't want never to see you down around here again. Because you bother me.
1: Now we come to the embarrassing part of my report, Kelsey. I did everything I usually do, but this time it didn't work. And now I know how those other puppies I batted around for the past few years feel. But all was not lost. It was a crushing right hand coming in from the side that did the damage. And it hit me right under my good eye. And on the back of that hand was tattooed a big red star. When I got up from the floor, he was gone. So was everyone else in the place but the bartender.
5: You feel better now, mister? I told you not to have that last drink.
1: What drink? Who was the guy who did it?
5: Did what?
1: Knock me down. What do you think?
5: Oh, brother, you really got one on. I didn't see anybody knock you down.
1: You didn't see a big red-headed guy in a pea jacket take a swing at me?
5: Look, have a drink on the house. Maybe you'll feel better, huh?
1: Don't give me that lost weekend routine. Who was he?
5: Let go of me. I don't know what you're talking about.
1: What happened to all those other people who were drinking here?
5: Now, look, mister, you can believe it or not, the only two people I've served in here tonight have been you and Porky Grout. And as for a guy knocking you down, well, you must have hallucinations.
1: Threats, money, nothing worked. And I knew nothing would either because the sign had been put on me. So before anything more serious happened, I got out of there. And by there, I mean both the bar and the neighborhood. It was not that I was scared, but I'd long ago learned the value of an orderly retreat. Or as they used to say in my neighborhood when I was a kid, he who hits and runs away lives to hit another day. I decided to go at things from another angle, like who owned the woman's things that I saw in Cyrus Manning's room?
6: They belonged to Mr. Manning's wife.
1: Gork, are you sure Manning had a wife?
6: Well, they registered as man and wife, Mr. Spade.
1: What did she look like?
6: Tall, good-looking brunette.
1: Mm-hmm.
6: You know, now that we're talking about her, there was something strange in their relationship.
1: What?
6: She never stayed here at night. She only came in the morning and left in the afternoon.
1: Do you know her first name or anything else about her?
6: No, Mr. Spade, not another thing.
1: Well, it was a start, at least. She was obviously the girl I'd met on the elevator. I looked up a number of Manning's friends, but the first three or four couldn't help me. But the fifth said that Manning had married about 6 months ago, and he'd never seen the wife. Her name, as he remembered, was Faye Kearney, and her father was a ship captain. I ran down the name Kearney over at the maritime office and discovered that he owned three ships, two of which were in port. On the first ship, the downwind, they told me Kearney lived on the other one. It was the Western Sun at Pier 92. I went up the gangplank to the forward housing where the captain's cabin normally was located.
7: Yes?
1: Hey, Kearney?
7: Yes, who are you?
1: Remember me from the Congress Hotel? Elevator, sixth floor?
7: I'm not sure.
1: Well, perhaps I should have called you Mrs. Cyrus Manning.
7: Why didn't you come in? Who?
1: Sam Spade. I was hired as a bodyguard for your husband, but I got there too late.
7: Yes. Everybody did. Mostly me.
1: Oh, please don't cry just yet. Why do you say mostly me?
7: I might have done something about it.
1: Why were you running out of the hotel?
7: I found Mr. David. Yes.
1: Have you any idea who did it?
7: Yes.
1: Who?
7: The Princess Mukil Star.
1: Who was that?
7: Me, I suppose. Yeah, I'm really responsible. I caused the whole thing. The whole thing.
1: She poured her misery out over my shoulder, and then she told me the whole story. She had met and married Cyrus Manning secretly against her father's will. When he found out, he took her aboard one of his ships and kept her prisoner. While she was aboard the ship, she found out what her father was doing, carrying essential war material to communist China. So somehow, smuggled the information to Manning. She did, and the arrangement was that they were going to trade the information for her father's blessing on their marriage. But once Manning got the information, he wanted to scoop more than he did his wife. That's when the trouble started.
7: Here he comes, Sam. Here he comes.
1: You get out of the way.
7: If he finds you here...
1: Get in the back room.
4: What
8: are you doing here?
1: Just came to pay you a visit.
8: You should have learned your lesson the first time.
1: This time it's for keeps, Tony.
8: That's the way I feel.
1: Report.
7: Did he die, Sam?
1: It was a matter of seconds, Esther.
7: Oh, Sam. All that poor girl wanted was love.
1: Mm.
7: And look what happened to her. Her father.
1: Yeah.
7: You were the only witness, Sam. Do you think she might sort of twist the evidence to self defense?
1: I'm tempted, Effie. I'll say that much. Now, go type that up.
0: Three chimes mean good times on NBC. There's music and fun tomorrow on NBC to help your Saturday evening along. Your hit parade brings you the top tunes in the land with Raymond Scott, Snooky Lanson, and Eileen Wilson. The Dennis Day Show sparkles with songs and madcap adventures starring charming, boyish Dennis Day. And Grand Ole Opry presents Red Foley and his friends in 30 minutes of music and laughter, Western style.
7: I didn't enjoy typing it at all.
1: I didn't expect that you would, F. As a matter of fact, it surprised me that you enjoy any of them.
7: Well, I never liked the killing part, Sam.
1: Uh-huh.
7: But sometimes you are the funniest people for clients, and when I write down the things they say, I can't help it.
1: Well, if it makes you happy, I'll try to get more comedians for clients. In the meantime, you'll have to suffer along on whatever dregs of humanity the winds of fate blow into my office.
7: Sam!
1: Hmm?
7: That was absolutely poetic. The winds of
1: Oh, it's nothing. I expect to appear in the next edition of Bartlett's Familiar Quotations. Now, would you like to hear one of my longer attempts at the poetic phrasing?
7: Oh, yes, Sam. I'd love to hear it.
1: Oh, good. This is called Cigar. A cigar isn't far from a large cigarette in the raw material it employs. But the smoke is no joke, if you haven't learned yet, for it weeds out the men from the boys.
7: Oh, that's wonderful.
1: Yes,
7: You ought to be able to sell that to someone.
1: Effie, I can't even sell me.
7: Give me another one, Sam.
1: All right. There was a young girl with a heart as big as the wheels on a car. At the end of the day, she always would say...
7: Good night, Sam.
1: No. Good night, sweetheart.
7: Oh, Sam. You're wonderful.

Adventures of Sam Spade are produced, edited, and directed by William Spears. Sam Spade was played by Stephen Dunn. Lorene Tuttle is Effie. Script for tonight's adventure by John Michael Hayes. Musical scoring by Lud Gluskin, conducted by Robert Armbruster.

Join us again next week, same time, for another adventure with Sam Spade. Enjoy The Magnificent Montague, then it's Duffy's Tavern on NBC.

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0: presenting Orson Welles as The Third Man. The Lives of Harry Lime. The fabulous stories of the immortal character, originally created in the motion picture The Third Man, with zither music by Anton Karas.
1: That was the shot that killed Harry Lime. He died in a sewer beneath Vienna. As those of you know who saw the movie The Third Man, yes, that was the end of Harry Lime. But it was not the beginning. Well, he had many lives. I can tell you about all of them. How? Because my name is Harry Lime. Buenos Aires, July 1944. The Argentine papers were full of the attempted assassination of Adolf Hitler. It had failed, but all of us knew that the Nazi Party was doomed. Buenos Aires is full of those once high in the Nazi councils, and they brought with them money, jewelry, art treasure.

0: Yes, there I was in Buenos Aires, just a clean-cut young American boy looking for a chance to hustle an honest buck. A friend had given me a letter to Senor Juan Fernandez, a gentleman with a handsome face, impeccable manners, and no morals. My informant had indicated that the senor might be helpful in guiding me along my chosen path. But when I called at his art galleries housed in a brownstone building just off the Plaza del Congreso, he refused to see me. There were all other sources of income to be found without Senor Fernandez's help, and the bar at the Casa del Oro seemed an ideal place for a young man to start a career. Bartender.
1: Si, senor. The sponsor still met tomorrow.
0: I beg pardon. I don't understand much Spanish.
1: I would make the apology for being so long. You see, the supply of rum behind the bar, she was finished. And I go to the stock room to bring some more.
0: Okay. Skip it.
1: Well, you entiendo, senor. What is skip it?
0: Only let it go. Never mind. There's no harm done. I'll have a scotch.
1: Gracias, senor. Buenos Aires, we use much rum, the speciality of the house. She's a drink I've made myself in ready. Made from four different kinds of rum. The juice of the pineapple, the dash of curacao,
0: Fine, I'll have a scotch and soda.
1: Yes, but you would like my speciality. From all the world, they see it is the fine.
2: You make a mistake in ordering scotch and soda where rum is
0: Why?
2: I know. You should buy clothes in the stores of Buenos Aires as soon as possible.
0: Miss Emily Post, I presume?
2: No, my name is Ferendez. Juan Ferendez. And I do not make these suggestions for the sake of etiquette, Mr. Lyon. Only for business reasons.
0: I'm completely fascinated, Senor Fernandez. Please continue.
2: In our profession, we must dress at the multitude dress. We must drink as they drink, act as they act. We must never call special attention to ourselves, but must seemingly melt into the background.
0: Yeah, but I melt so badly.
2: I'm serious. I tell you these things for your own good.
0: Isn't this concern for me a little sudden, old man? This morning you wouldn't even see me.
1: Your drink, senor.
0: Oh, thank you. Thank you very much.
1: And you, senor.
2: I'll have one of your specials, Gerardo. We'll be over the little table in the corner.
1: But of course, senor.
2: It was not judicious of you to come to my art gallery, Signor Lyme. You see, the business that goes on in the front rooms is quite regular. But there is a back room where some of the transactions are a little bit less orthodox.
0: Eh? Oh, yeah?
2: My backroom friends must not be seen coming into my establishment by my frontroom friends. You do understand.
0: Well, of course. It's perfectly clear.
2: Lyme, you come to Buenos Aires to reap some of the wealth here, eh? You are not the type to do it honestly, and that is all right with me. I will help you. But we must remain casual acquaintances who meet in bars, not business associates. You must not come to my gallery.
0: Okay, old man.
2: You are not giving me your full attention.
0: Well, how could I? Did you see what came through that door?
2: The beautiful senorita with the off-the-shoulder dress.
0: You don't miss anything either, do you?
2: Not very much, I assure you, senor.
0: Well, should you know?
2: If you and I come to terms, senor, she is the first assignment.
0: Senor Ferendez was about as communicative as a penguin. With a display of the ultimate in old world manners, he refused to say another word about the slender, dark eyed beauty that suddenly set my pulse pounding. Instead, he turned the conversation to other types of beauty, those found in paintings and sculpture. He began to test my knowledge of the arts and perhaps my conversational abilities. Apparently, my proficiency at the latter made up for any deficiencies in the former. Well, we soon came to terms. It wasn't until a second meeting, however, that the exact particulars of my new trade were explained by the master. We'd met accidentally at a roadside refreshment stand near the suburb of Belgrano.
2: It is my desire that you make friends among our new residents. You can gain invitations to their homes and go through their private galleries, eh? There are many such private galleries.
0: Well, that sounds interesting. I might even get a job later as a tourist guide.
2: Your job will be to guide some friends of mine to the finest, most expensive works of art in town. You must equip them with full descriptions of the galleries, the houses containing them, the personnel, the entrances, the exits.
0: Okay. Our souls have met. And now to that first assignment you spoke about, the senorita.
2: Yes. Little is known of Senorita Melissa Corday. She came here a few months ago. She rented an expensive villa, and she's invited only a few close friends to see her art treasures. But according to reports, she's the owner of the most valuable painting in all of Buenos Aires, an original Rubens, worth a fortune.
0: All that and original Rubens, too. Mm-hmm. I don't know what Juan Ferendez is worried about.
3: What could happen to me? I wasn't going to be doing any of the stealing. My job consisted of being charming and observant. During the next few weeks, I managed to exercise. I charmed among half a dozen of the local gentry. I was invited to their homes. I made polite compliments to my hosts, extravagant ones to my hostesses. You know, it's amazing how much information you can get if you say the right things about a woman's choice of dresses or a man's choice of wines. And Senor Ferendez paid me handsomely for the information, but both of us were still primarily concerned with Senorita Melissa Corday. And she proved as elusive as the olive at the bottom of a martini. However, by this time, we were both members of Buenos Aires society, and an eventual meeting was inevitable. I managed to meet her often. As a matter of fact, she found me quite irresistible.
4: I'm very sorry, Senor Lyme, but I'm busy tomorrow.
0: The following day, then?
4: No, I'm sorry. The following day, I have an engagement.
0: The day after that, busy, huh? Now, there were two things driving me toward Melissa Corday. My determination that I pierce that core of cold steel and my desire to get the Reuben. Oh, I've known women, I've heard before, women with cash registers where their hearts were supposed to be, but it wasn't going to defeat me. I have a bank balance to blind the next mercenary woman I'd met, and Melissa Corday was going to be the donor. On Saturday evening, Senorita Corday was giving a large dinner party for a visiting American diplomat. After a short study of the guest list, I chose as my target an undersecretary of the English consulate, Mr. Albert Ramsey. I studied him carefully. I learned of some of his former posts and all of his weaknesses, including that of absent-mindedness. On Saturday evening, I followed him out of his hotel.
5: Sam, I'm sorry, I wasn't looking...
0: Bertie.
5: Albert Ramsey in the flesh.
6: Oh, yes, in the flesh, as you say.
5: How have you been, old boy? I heard you were connected with the concert over here, but I haven't had a chance to look you up. It is good seeing you.
6: Oh, yes, it's nice seeing you.
5: Imagine bumping into good old Bert Ramsey right in the middle of Buenos Aires. It's been a long time, hasn't it?
6: Well, I hope you'll forgive me, you know. Frightful memory, you know, but I don't seem to remember quite where it was.
5: Oh, you're joking, of course. You remember. This is the Shoreham Hotel in Washington.
6: Oh, yes.
5: Yes.
6: How frightfully stupid of me. Washington, eh?
5: Yes,
6: Washington. Must have been about 40.
5: 1940 it was, but exactly. And you say you have a bad memory.
6: Oh.
5: This is really a break bumping into you on my first free evening since I got here. You've got to have dinner with me, old man.
6: Well, fact of the matter is, I have a dinner engagement. Charming girl. Having a bit of a party tonight. Promised I'd go.
5: Well, I'm certainly not going to say goodbye after having been lucky enough to run into you. I hate these dinner parties myself, but then maybe you couldn't take me along even if you wanted to.
6: Oh, I dare say it'd be all right.
5: Well, as long as you say it'd be all right, you're sure I wouldn't be intruding?
6: Oh, no, of course not. No pretty girl like that'll be delighted to have me bring a handsome young chap around. Probably only invited an old duffer like me because she needed an extra man.
5: Well, you're positive. It's all right.
6: Oh, I do have a confession to make, though. They're rotten memory of mine, you know. I remember our meetings in Washington plain as though they occurred yesterday, but your name slipped right out of my mind.
5: Did you imagine that? Well, don't apologize. Don't apologize. It's Lyme. Harry Lyme.
7: Your hat, senor.
5: Oh, thanks.
6: Here, take my stick, too. I've got a stalwart companion with me now. I won't need a stick if I'm attacked by rogues.
5: That's a good one, Billy. That's a good one.
6: Here comes our hostess.
4: Good evening, Mr.
6: You look simply ravishing, my dear. Look, I want you to meet an old and very dear friend of mine, Mr. Harry Lyme.
4: I've had the pleasure.
6: Oh, you don't say. I didn't know.
5: Oh, I'm terribly sorry, Simon. I didn't know Mr. Ramsey was coming here. I bumped into him.
6: Oh, it's all my fault, my dear. Harry and I met accidentally, and I hadn't seen him for years. I simply insisted that he come along. I suppose I was so busy chatting about old times, I didn't get round to telling him who our hostess was.
4: I see.
6: I hope you'll pardon an old duffer.
4: Yes, of course, Mr. Ramsey.
5: Of course, you could call the police or have your servants throw me out.
6: I say he's droll, isn't he, my dear?
4: Very. Well, come in and have a drink. The others are a little ahead of you already.
6: Oh, we'll catch up when we're at it.
5: Oh, I don't think I'll have a drink tonight. I don't want a chance dulling my senses. I understand Melissa has an art collection that's really worthwhile seeing.
4: You're interested in art?
5: Oh.
4: Somehow I didn't think you would be.
5: Oh, I'm very, very, very interested.
4: Since I've been wrong in my estimate of you, Mr. Lyme. I'll be happy to show you my gallery. If you really think you'd enjoy it.
5: Well, honestly, Miss Corday, nothing could fascinate me more.

0: Oh.
1: Orson Welles as the third man continues with Work of Art.
2: Dinner was an alternative of rich food and rich people. The small talk was so small it was almost non-existent. But for one thing I could be thankful, my pal Bertie Ramsey forgot me in his absorption with a mustached Ecuadorian woman. He was probably fascinated by the task of counting her chins. No mean jobs, and she was constantly quivering with laughter. At any rate, the dinner was over in what seemed like a mere few months. And after what Mr. Ramsey probably would have called a decent interval, I persuaded Melissa Corday to take me on a cook's tour of her gallery.
3: Well, this is it.
2: Oh, it's magnificent. Why, there must be a fortune represented here.
3: It means little to me now. Perhaps someday it may have value for me again.
2: Unless some of you don't realize what's wrong. You're lonely.
3: This first painting is quite interesting. A little-known artist, Constantine Langmuir, painted it. I suppose it has little intrinsic value, but I recognize the scene. A little cove on the Riviera where I used to go when I was a child.
2: That's lovely. That's a Degas over there, isn't it?
3: Yes.
2: And a Rubens. That is a Rubens, isn't it?
3: Yes. When I first got it, I thought it was the answer to all my dreams.
2: And it isn't now?
3: It's almost worthless.
2: Unless you can make things worthwhile again. You can learn how to dream again.
3: Please, Harry. You're hurting my hand.
2: You're hurting my heart. Unless I don't know what's holding you back, but sometimes when we've been hurt, we build up a wall around ourselves. I know because I've been hurt. I've been lonely. Maybe neither of us has to be lonely again.
3: No. Harry, please.
2: I didn't intend to kiss you by force.
3: I think maybe I'd better go back to my other guests. When you're ready to rejoin the others, just pull the door firmly. It's self-locking.
2: The gallery was in a separate wing of the house, connected to a small sitting room with only the self-locking door between. The sitting room had a large French door that led to a small back room, and the street was only 7 or 8 feet below. On the other side of the sitting room was a boudoir, Melissa's. The servants' quarters must be miles away. It was a setup. And Harry Lyne wasn't going to give this setup away for any 25% of the Rubens' value. And Ferrandis take his 25%. It's going to be 75% for me. Wedged a match in the lock, and then I rejoined the gay party of the doddering diplomats.
4: Oh, well, there you are, my boy. Did you manage to come out with the Picasso under your coat?
2: It wouldn't quite fit, my dear.
5: We could all give our eye to the teeth of some of Melissa's paintings. She has some real beauties, doesn't she?
2: Well, let's say she possesses real beauty.
4: Oh, well put, old boy, well put.
3: Have a drink, Harry.
2: I really have to be going, Melissa, if you'll excuse me.
4: Oh, the night's young yet, Harry, the night's young.
2: I expect a busy day tomorrow, officer.
3: If you must go.
2: Please don't bother seeing me at the door, Melissa. I don't want to take you away from your other guests.
3: Well, goodbye, then.
2: And you.
4: Good night. Bye now, Melissa.
6: You are leaving, Senor Lyne?
2: Yes, I have to be going.
6: No, I will get you.
2: What are you doing? Oh, I just had a little accident. The button off my coat. You wouldn't happen to have a needle in the thread, do you?
6: Needle?
2: A gujail.
6: Ah, a gujail. Si, Senor Lyne. Pedro has right here in the cloakroom.
2: And a pair of scissors, a sharp knife, a razor blade, something of that kind.
6: You have one? Si, understand a razor blade. Have here. See? Needle. Thread, razor blade. You want Pedro?
2: No, thanks very much. I can manage. I hate to keep troubling you, but suddenly I seem to be very thirsty. Do you think I might have a glass of water?
6: Si, senor.
2: Well, thank you. If you could get it while I sew this on.
6: Of course, senor. I should be right back.
2: No. Take your time. Take all the time in the world. This was the one dangerous element in the whole scheme. My being seen now. I waited.

0: took the little matchstick out and heard the lock click, reassuring me. But just in case someone should come in, I took a position behind a heavy velvet drape. Hours later, I could hear the other guests take their departure. The servants locking windows and doors. Someone rattled the doorknob of the gallery and then went away. I heard Melissa's door open and closed. But still I remained motionless. I waited until almost dawn, till the silence was thick and heavy. Stealthily, I approached the priceless painting. I took the razor and slipped the canvas neatly from the frame. I rolled it up, slipped it into the lining of my coat. A few hurried stitches took care of the rip I'd made for it. I held my breath as I tiptoed to the door and opened it gently. I crossed to the French door that led to the balcony. Below was the street and safety. The latch worked easily. I started to turn the handle.
1: Oh, my ankle.
0: Stop! No, no, don't shoot.
2: Now, sir, we've got another one, eh? It's on the alarm.
3: Get to your feet. Stand up.
0: My ankle's killing me, Pedro.
3: Pedro? You called me by name.
0: Oh.
3: Carlos, flash your light in his face. Huh?

0: Carlos, flash your light in his face. No.
1: Pedro, Carlos, what in the world is going on?
0: We have got for you a burglar, senorita. A burglar. He is Senor Lime.
2: I call the policia. No, senorita?
1: Wait just a minute, Carlos. Harry, what is the meaning of this? Mary, what were you doing in my gallery?
3: Well, I wasn't in the gallery.
1: What?
3: I could explain the whole thing very easily if we were alone.
0: Not leave you alone with him, senorita.
3: You don't think I'd try to harm you?
1: No, Harry, I don't. It's all right, Pedro. Carlos, wait outside.
0: We have our guns ready. You call if you need us, huh? And no funny business on your line.
1: Well, Harry?
3: I did a silly thing. I guess you wouldn't talk to me, Lorraine. I had so much to tell you. Things I couldn't say before your other guests.
1: Harry.
3: So I came back to steal something. I came back to steal a few hours alone with you.
1: Oh,
3: so I tried to sneak out and, well, you know the rest.
1: Oh, you're going to make Carlos and Pedro very unhappy. They thought they'd call the ladrone. Oh, poor Harry. Your ankle hurts you very much.
3: Well, when you look at me like that, I can't feel any pain.
1: Oh, you'd better go back to your hotel and rest.
3: Yes, I guess I'd better. Could I phone for a cab?
1: Oh, I'll send you home in my car. Pedro can take you.
3: You're very kind, Melissa. Monday morning came. What did the newspapers? Probably carrying the description. But no, it was a national robbery. For some reason, Melissa Corday had not reported the theft. Maybe the old lying charm had been more effective than I thought. Still, I wasn't taking any chances. I made my way most carefully to the galleries of Senor Fuentes. And this time I insisted on seeing him.
4: You should not have forced your way in, Harry. I told you...
3: I had to see you, and you'll be happy to see me.
4: What in the world are you doing?
3: Just removing a little painting I happened to pick up. Look.
4: The Rubens.
3: That's right.
4: Mm-hmm.
3: Need the money for it right away, Juan. I have to get out of the country now.
4: Obviously.
3: I get 75% this time. Plus, I know you haven't got that much cash hanging around, but I thought you could give me as much as you have now.
4: I have enough to pay you what this is worth.
3: Oh, what?
4: This is not an original Rubens, buddy.
3: But you were the one who told me.
4: I had never seen it when we discussed the matter. It's a good copy, a very good copy, worth $100, perhaps.
3: No. So that's what she meant. It's almost worthless. I was worried about her morale. What's her game, Juan?
4: Oh, I suppose a very old one, ensuring a fake, permitting someone to steal it and giving him ample time to make a getaway and then suddenly discovering the loss and reporting it to the insurance company.
3: So now the insurance detectives will be after me and for $100 copy.
4: Oh, those insurance investigators are always the most relentless.
3: And she's in the clear. If I'm caught, she didn't dream it was a copy. If I make a getaway, she's rich. It was all window dressing, those servants, the house,
4: you
3: everything.
4: You better leave, Harry.
3: Pedro, he'd make a lovely witness. He even gave me the razor blade I used.
4: I have a friend. He owns a small freighter. Yes? And sails in a few hours. I'll call him. The Natalie served. It's moored in the Puerto Nuevo.
3: If I find it, I'm awfully sorry, old man. I'm a little short of cash.
4: Here, $100 for the Rubens copy. Oh, I don't know what I can do with it. The skipper of the freighter is a friend of mine. He will not charge you more than $100.
3: Okay, well, goodbye, old man. I suppose I just encountered one of the hazards of the profession. Thanks for the $100.
4: You're welcome.
1: He's gone?
4: Yes, Senorita Corday, you can come out now.
1: I don't know how I can ever thank you. You were my only chance. I had to come to you, Senor Ferrandez.
4: It was a great pleasure to save your masterpiece.
1: Oh, that wasn't all you saved.
4: No.
1: If I'd called the police last night, there would have been no way of explaining the presence of an attractive man in my home at that hour.
4: Mm-hmm.
1: One who'd been present all evening.
4: It would have been compromising.
1: I never could have obtained my divorce. My only reason for being in Buenos Aires would have been shattered. My months of being rude to every man who looked at me, lest my husband's agents could misinterpret my friendship.
4: You know, I'm beginning to think I was never cut out for this business. We Spaniards are too sentimental, eh? Like Harry Lime, I might have made a fortune out of this painting.
1: Imagine getting it back for $100.
4: But with no profit to me. All I accomplished was the saving of a woman's reputation. A perishable commodity at best.

0: And now, Harry Lime.
1: Of course, I hadn't witnessed that last scene. I reconstructed it later from a few newspaper clippings. One reported the final divorce of Melissa Corday, former wife of a Nazi munitions manufacturer. Another reported her marriage to Senor Juan Ferendez, well-known Argentinian art dealer. And a third, which must have been released to the press in anticipation of my reading it somewhere, told how a priceless work of art had been recovered for $100.

0: 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Cookery, fashion, competitions, Stewpot's treasure trail, Katie's letter page, Roger Elliott's star forecast.
1: I never knew there was so much in it.
0: There's plenty for everyone, so put the sun into summer with this week's TV Times.
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3: Once upon a time there was an engineer.
4: Choo-choo Charlie was his name, we hear.
3: He had an engine and he sure had fun. 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
5: Charlie says, love my good and plenty. 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
3: Dragnet, the documented drama of an actual crime. For the next 30 minutes, in cooperation with the Los Angeles Police Department, you will travel step by step on the side of the law through an actual case transcribed from official police files. From beginning to end, from crime to punishment, Dragnet is the story of your police force in action.
4: It was Wednesday, November 14th. It was overcast in Los Angeles. We were working the day watch out of homicide detail. My partner's Ed Jacobs. The boss is Captain Lorman. My name's Friday. We were on the way out from the office, and it was 8:56 a.m. when we got to the S&H Paper Company on 4th Street, the rear entrance.
5: Where do we find her, Joe? Upstairs?
4: No, main floor. She told me we'd find her in the timekeeper's office. She said it was near the back door entrance. We couldn't miss it.
5: Let's give a look down the corridor, huh? Maybe one of the workers can tell us.
4: Yeah, right. Looks like some kind of an office there, doesn't it? Just beyond the time clock?
5: Uh-huh. Let's see. Paymaster head timekeeper. Yeah, that's it.
4: The door's locked, Ed. You want to rap on the pay window?
5: Yeah.
6: Yes?
5: Police officers, ma'am. We have an appointment with Miss Edith Tabor.
6: Oh, yes, officers. I'm Edith Tabor. Just a moment, please. I'll ring the buzzer. Just push on the door.
4: All right, thank you, ma'am. Go ahead, Ed.
5: Right.
6: Are you the one I talked to on the phone, Sergeant Friday?
4: Yes, ma'am, that's right. This is my partner, Sergeant Jacobs.
5: How do you do?
4: This is about your brother, Miss Tabor. Ralph Tabor, is that right?
6: Yes, that's right. I know there must be something wrong. Ralph's been gone since Sunday. No one's seen him, no one's heard from him. I'm worried sick about it.
5: First time you saw him was on Sunday?
6: No, I didn't actually see him. I talked to him on the phone. We made a date for dinner. Ralph and I always have dinner together Sunday nights. It's about the only time in the week we do get to see each other.
4: I see. I believe you told me on the phone you already checked with most of his friends the places he'd most likely be, is that right?
6: I've called everyone I can think of. No one's seen him.
5: Your brother's never done anything like this before, miss? Going off without telling anyone?
6: No, never. I'm very worried, Sergeant.
5: Can you think of any reason at all why he'd want to disappear of his own free will, I mean?
6: No. No reason in the world for it. He seemed perfectly all right when I talked to him on the phone Sunday. Everything was fine. We made a date for the movies Tuesday night. That was for last night. Picture downtown we wanted to see. He made a special point of it. I just know something must have happened.
4: Mm-hmm. I gather you know most of your brother's friends. You've kept in fairly close touch with him, haven't you?
6: Yes, we get together at least once a week, as I say. I'm 4 years older than Ralph. I've looked after him since we were kids. We've always been together, the last 5 or 6 years especially, ever since Mama died.
5: Your brother in a pretty stable mental condition, was he? No financial worries, nothing of that kind?
6: No, sir, nothing I know about.
4: I'd like to double-check this information that you gave me on the phone, Miss Tabor.
6: Mm-hmm.
4: The name and address and his description,
6: yes,
4: right?
6: Sir. Mm-hmm.
4: The full name, Ralph Lawrence Tabor, 14316 Almaden Street, male, white American, occupation, interior decorator, is that it?
6: Yes, that's right.
4: Mm-hmm. Height, 5'11", 155 pounds, dark blonde hair, gray eyes, fair complexion, birthmark on left side of neck.
6: Yes, that's all correct.
5: Your brother in the habit of carrying large sums of money around with him, do you know?
6: No, not that I know of. He has a good job. He's not getting rich at it, though. I don't think I've ever seen Ralph with more than $20, $30 on him at a time.
4: Mm-hmm. Who was the last person to see him, miss? You any idea?
6: Well, I talked to Ralph's landlady. She told me she saw Ralph and this friend of his, Andy Howard, going into Ralph's apartment. That was about 6 o'clock Sunday night. Ralph was supposed to meet me at 7:30, never showed up.
4: Now, this friend of your brother's, Miss Tabor, this Andy Howard, are you acquainted with him?
6: Yes, but I don't know him too well. I only met him 2 or 3 times. He lives in the apartment house next door to Ralph, so the two of them were friends in the Navy together during the war. Good friends.
5: You tried to get in touch with this Andy Howard?
6: Yes. I called Ralph's apartment when he didn't show up for our dinner date Sunday night. Wasn't any answer, so I looked up Andy's number in the phone book and called him.
4: Mm-hmm. Was he at home?
6: Yes. Tried to talk to him, but it didn't do much good. Strange.
4: How's that?
6: He pretended he didn't even know me.
4: After we finished our interview with Edith Tabor, Ed Jacobs and I started out to double-check with all the known friends and associates of her brother. We talked to his employer and the people he worked with. None of them had seen him subsequent to 6 o'clock Sunday night. None of them could think of any good reason why he suddenly would want to pick up and leave his job and friends. The people he knew outside of his work told us the same thing. Nobody could explain it. Along the way, we inquired about Ralph Tabor's friend, Andy Howard. Most of the people we talked to knew him as a close friend of Tabor's. We checked at Howard's place of employment, but they told us he hadn't shown up for work since the previous Friday. We drove to Howard's apartment, checked with a manager, and he said that Howard had moved without notice late Sunday night. We crossed over to the apartment house next door, where Tabor lived, and talked to the landlady, a Mrs. Higby. She corroborated the story we'd gotten from Tabor's sister that Andy Howard was last seen entering Tabor's apartment at about 6 o'clock Sunday night. Tabor was with him. Mrs. Higby was sure of that. She showed us up to the third floor to Ralph Tabor's apartment. The two rooms and the adjoining kitchenette were immaculate. There wasn't a thing out of place.
5: Neither's a pin, Joe. Not a thing out of order.
4: Yeah, it's the same in the bedroom. Say, Mrs. Higby.
7: Yes, Sergeant.
4: Do you provide maid service with the apartments here?
7: No, we don't. We've been thinking about it, though. Haven't quite made up our minds. Such a task, getting good, competent help these days.
5: And the tenants are responsible for the entire upkeep, huh?
7: Yes. Everything but painting, wallpapering, things like that. Doesn't Mr. Tabor keep things spotless? Just spotless?
4: Yes, ma'am. There's just one thing I wanted to ask you about. It's over here by the window.
7: Yes.
4: Now, this wire here... Apparently an aerial connection for a television set, which might be...
7: Yes. Mr. Tabor does have a television. Why?
4: Well, I don't notice a set anywhere in the apartment. Would you happen to recall if he sent it out for repairs, anything like that?
7: No, not that I know of. Besides, this doesn't seem like Mr. Tabor at all.
5: How do you mean, Miss Higby?
7: He's always so neat, fastidious. The end of that wire there. Looks like it was torn off the connection, doesn't it? Along the windowsill, too, isn't that terrible? Fasteners for the wire ripped right out of the woodwork. That certainly doesn't seem like Mr. Tabor.
4: Mm-hmm. Anyone else besides him have access to this apartment, ma'am?
7: No one that I know of. No one besides myself, I mean. I have duplicate keys to all the apartments. Oh, I just happened to think.
5: Yes, ma'am?
7: If a repairman did move the set out, it's possible my houseboy might know about it. Sam... That's my houseboy.
5: How would he know about it?
7: Well, it's a rule of the house. All furniture, heavy things like that. They have to be taken down in the freight elevator. It opens right onto the alley in back of the building. It's very handy.
4: Yes, ma'am.
7: Sam's the only one who operates that elevator. That's why I say it's possible he might know about it. Would you like to have me ask him?
4: I wonder if you would, please.
7: Well, surely. It won't take but a minute, and I'll be right back.
4: Thank you, Miss Higgins.
5: Joe, you want to have a look over here?
4: Yeah. What do you got?
5: This wall bed here. I tried to pull it down. It's stuck.
4: Mm-hmm.
5: Stand right here. Oh, over here. See if you notice anything.
4: Yeah, I do. You want to give me a hand? See if we can't get the bed down?
5: Yeah.
4: Push it on your side. Yeah.
5: Okay.
4: That's it. Okay. It's coming down now.
5: Good Lord.
4: Yeah.
5: Tabor, you think?
4: Well, the description seems to fit. Beaten to death, looks like, doesn't it?
5: Something sticking out under the bed cover, is there?
4: Yeah, it's a claw hammer. Stains all over it.
5: Vicious. Guess the killer wanted to make sure.
4: It's one of the worst I've seen.
8: Feel sorry for the sister. She was pretty close to him.
5: It's going to be tough on her.
4: No tougher than it was for him. 2:38 p.m. We phoned the office, told them what we'd found, and then we put in a call for Lieutenant Lee Jones and the crime lab crew. While we were waiting, we questioned the landlady again, Mrs. Higby. She said her houseman, Sam, told her he knew nothing about a television set being moved out of Ralph Tabor's apartment. However, it was possible somebody could have taken the set down in the main elevator late at night without being seen. Mrs. Higby also told us that Tabor had a car. We checked the apartment garage, but it was gone. All Mrs. Higby could tell us was that it was a late model car and that Tabor often loaned it to his friend Andy Howard. Sergeants Al Shambra and Joe LaMonica from Homicide arrived, and together the four of us interviewed the employees and the tenants in the apartment building. They gave us little or nothing at all. A few minutes before 3 p.m., the crime lab crew showed up and started their preliminary investigation. We put in a call for the coroner. From the obvious lack of fingerprints in usual places around the apartment, it was apparent that the murderer had taken great precautions to cover his tracks. 3:35 p.m., the deputy coroner arrived, and after the preliminary investigation was finished, the body was removed to the county morgue. Ed and I went back to the office, checked our DMV, and got out on all points on Tabor's car and also on the friend he was last seen with, Andy Howard. R and I turned up a single entry for Howard's criminal record, a drunk driving charge. 5:20 p.m., we met with Edith Tabor and broke the news of her brother's death. When she recovered from the shock, we interviewed her briefly.
6: It was Andy Howard. I know it was him. It had to be.
5: Why do you say that, Miss Tabor? There's something about this man Howard you haven't told us?
6: He's no good, Sergeant. He's no good at all. That's what I've been afraid of. I've been afraid of it right along.
4: What is this? How do you mean, ma'am? He's no good.
6: He's a tramp, a bum. Won't get a job. He's been living off my brother. He isn't normal. There's something wrong with him.
4: Well, how is it your brother put up with him?
6: Well, I told you, he and Ralph were friends in the Navy. He did a big favor for Ralph once. He's been living off it ever since. Taking his clothes, borrowing his car, money, never paying it back.
5: Why do you think he killed your brother, miss?
6: I just know it, that's all. He did it.
4: Did he ever fight with your brother? Would you happen to know? Did he ever threaten him?
6: They had a big fight one night, about 2 weeks ago, I think. Andy kept sponging until Ralph got good and sick of it. Told Andy to go out and get a job. That's when the fight started.
4: You saw it, did you?
6: Ralph told me about it. Fist fight in the alley back of the apartment. Ralph knocked Andy down. Andy said he'd never forget it. He'd pay Ralph back. A couple of days after that, my brother said the two of them made up. Everything was all right. Ralph should have known better. He should have known better.
5: Mm-hmm. Just a few more questions, Miss Tabor. Can you tell us anything about Andy Howard's background, where he's from, who his friends are, places he usually goes?
6: No. I didn't know much about him. He's from the South, I think, Alabama. Ralph's friends can tell you more about him than I can.
4: All right. Had you heard anything lately about Howard planning to move out of his apartment?
6: Nothing. When I heard that he did move and Ralph was missing, I knew something was wrong. That's why I called you. If I only known before. Poor Ralph, if I only knew.
4: I'll try to take it easy, ma'am. We'll arrange for a car to drive you home, all right?
6: It's so hard to understand. It's hard. For anyone to kill Ralph like that, horrible. He was so good. He was my brother.
5: Yes, ma'am.
6: What do you say to a man who kills your brother? How do you understand him? What do you tell him?
4: Well, why even try?
6: What?
4: Let the jury tell him. Before we had the victim's sister, Edith Tabor, driven to her home, we asked her about the television set in her brother's apartment, but she was unable to explain its absence. Burglary detail had already been notified about the case, and the pawn shop detail alerted. An APB had been gotten out containing a complete description of the TV set along with the serial numbers. A few minutes after we got back from dinner that night, we had an answer on it. A pawn shop operator on West 7th Street called in with the information that he'd taken in a television set with identical description and serial numbers as that of Tabor's. Ed and I drove out to the pawn shop and checked the operator's buy book. The set had been pawned the day after the murder. The serial numbers and description matched in every detail. The description and signature of the man who pawned it matched perfectly with that of Ralph Tabor's friend, Andy Howard. The set was impounded, and just on a chance, we had Dean Bergman dusted for latent fingerprints.
5: Dean? Oh, hi, Ed. Friday.
4: How are you making out, anyway?
5: It's not bad. Have a look here.
4: Yeah.
5: Picked up four sets of prints off it, all told. This here, the dead man's.
4: Yeah.
5: This here, they belong to the pawn shop operator.
4: Mm-hmm.
9: He's born to his son, helps him in the shop.
5: Yeah.
9: Guess this is the one you're looking for. Two clean index prints.
5: Did you classify them?
9: Check them against prints from Andrew Howard's package.
5: Yeah.
9: They match.
10: When we checked in for work the following morning, we got the coroner's report on Ralph Tabor. Cause of death was listed as cerebral hemorrhage and multiple fractures of the skull caused by blows from a heavy blunt object. The other reports from the crime lab didn't give us much help. The better part of the next 3 days, Ed and I, along with Al Shambra and Joe LaMonica, held detailed interviews with the known friends and associates of the murder victim, Ralph Tabor, and the number one suspect, Andy Howard. The information we picked up was incorporated in a supplementary all-points bulletin and gotten out immediately. We found out that Andy Howard had a sailor's uniform in his possession, and though unauthorized, he wore it frequently. It bore the insignia of a quartermaster first class on the sleeve. We also found out Howard had identical tattoos on each forearm, the picture of an unfurled American flag with the name Betty D below it. We had the city covered for the suspect. 4 days passed, no trace of him. Saturday, November 24th, we got an urgent call from Homicide Commander Lieutenant Mort Geer in San Diego.
5: On the highway?
9: Uh-huh.
5: When was that, Mort?
9: I see. Oh.
5: Hey, Joe, you got a pencil, eh?
4: Yep, here you go.
5: Hey, Mort, you're pretty sure, huh?
9: Uh-huh.
5: Well, yeah, it seems to tie in all right. How's that? Well, I don't know for sure. We'll check with Captain Lorman right now and let you know. Yeah, thanks, Mark. Goodbye.
9: Good brief.
4: What do you have to say?
5: One of their traffic men down there, a fellow by the name of Jack Ladd, stopped a car on the highway going out of town speeding.
9: Yeah.
5: Ladd says a man answers Andy Howard's description perfectly, right down to the tattoo on the forearm. No doubt about the car the guy was driving was Tabor's description and license number. He even used Tabor's identification.
9: Well, when did all this happen?
5: The day after the murder. They would have held the man, but they didn't have the information at the time.
9: Oh, that's a bum break. Which way was Howard going, they tell you?
5: Yeah, into town. They figure he's still there someplace.
9: What do you mean?
5: Found the car an hour ago, abandoned.
10: 10 minutes after the phone call from San Diego, Captain Lorman checked back in at the office, and Ed and I met with him. We told him about the information San Diego had phoned in, and he gave Ed and I an immediate okay for the trip south. We went down to the garage, picked up a car, and 6 hours later, we checked in with Sergeant Russ Ormsby, San Diego Homicide.
11: What's this, another fishing trip, or are we doing business this time?
5: Afraid it's all business, Russ. Andy Howard thing. Mark gear around?
11: No, I won't be back till later. I can brief you on it, though. McGuire and I have been working it on this end.
4: Well, how about Tabor's car? You still got it staked out?
11: Yeah. No nibbles yet. What do you figure? If nothing happens, pull it in tomorrow, process it for prints?
5: Yeah.
11: We've had something warmer than that since Mort Geer called you. It looks pretty good.
4: Yeah, what do you got?
11: Well, I came up with it a couple of hours ago. Field interrogation card made out last night west end of town.
5: Mm-hmm.
11: Beat officer by the name of Driscoll questioned a man and a girl parked in a car out that way last night. There's a description on the man.
4: Thanks, Rob.
11: Yeah.
4: Mm-hmm.
11: Fits Howard all the way, Ed, here.
5: Mm-hmm. Couldn't get much closer, huh?
11: We checked out the car they were in. Belongs to the girl.
4: Yeah. What year, Ed? He's still using Tabor's identification.
5: Yeah.
4: All right, where's it go from here, Russ? You got this Andy Howard spotted?
11: No. Beatman Driscoll, he didn't know the guy from Adam.
4: Yeah, well, where's that leave us?
11: The girl Howard was with. Driscoll knew her.
10: We contacted the beat officer, Driscoll. The girl who'd been spotted sitting in a parked car the night before with murder suspect Andy Howard was identified as Helen McClung, a waitress in a downtown cocktail bar. A stakeout was placed in her apartment, and she was brought in for interrogation.
6: Well, he's not a good friend of mine. I don't know where he lives. Don't know what he does. I hadn't even known him, Sergeant.
5: You were out for a drive with him night before, is that right?
6: Sure, I don't deny that. We went out for a ride. That's all there is to it.
11: You sure you don't know where this man lives, Helen?
6: Not exactly, no. He's staying at a hotel downtown, I think. We went for a ride, and I dropped him off at the bus line. That's all there was to it.
4: Do you expect to see him again? You have any dates with him in the next couple of days?
6: No. Tell you the truth, I thought I had a date. Didn't work out. Nothing ever works out. Phone this morning, called it off.
5: Tell you why?
6: I gave some lame excuse. I found out the real reason, though.
5: What's that? You mind telling us?
6: No, I don't mind. Got a date with my girlfriend instead. Claire Peterson. Friend me up a little, but I don't mind.
4: Well, where's your girlfriend live, Helen?
6: You mean Claire? Out on Rose Avenue, 1500 block. I'm not sure, though.
4: Is he going to pick her up there?
6: I guess so. Why?
4: When's the date for it, you know?
6: Yeah, am I right?
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10: Monday, November 26th, 10 a.m. After checking her name through San Diego R&I, we finally located the address of the girl, Claire Peterson, who was supposed to have a date with our murder suspect, Andy Howard, that night. She lived in a small apartment house in the southeast end of town. The manager told us that she'd already left for work. We ran it down. The Peterson girl was employed as a cutter in a shirt factory down in the industrial district. We questioned her at her work. A tall, attractive girl, blonde, blue eyes, a small scar on her chin. She kept working while we talked to her.
13: Yeah, I have a date with Ralph Tabor tonight. Something the matter?
14: Afraid so, Miss Peterson. The first place, his name isn't Ralph Tabor.
13: No, I'm sorry. You must be wrong, officer. I was out with him just last Monday. I know that's his name, son. Everything he has, his car, his wallet, all his business papers. Guess you must have made a mistake.
10: No, it's no mistake, man. We checked it out pretty thoroughly. We'd like to talk to you about him if we could, please.
13: Well, there's not too much to tell. I just met him Monday night. He was with my girlfriend, Helen. He wanted to go out with me, so I made a date. I don't think there's anything wrong.
14: You said he's to meet you at your apartment, Miss Peterson. Did he give any specific time when he'd be there?
13: 8 or 8:30, he said. Hey, what's wrong, do you know? There's something wrong with the man, I ought to know, don't you think?
10: We want him for questioning, ma'am. You any idea where he lives?
13: No, I haven't. One of the hotels downtown, I think. 5th Street or 6th Street, I wouldn't know for sure. Why do you want him? Can't you tell me, please?
14: We believe he's committed a murder, Miss Peterson. Matter of fact, we're sure of it.
13: What do you want me to do?
14: If he calls up before your date tonight, don't do anything to discourage him. Tell him to meet you. If he wants to postpone the date, try and make him come tonight. If you can't do that, try and find out where he's staying. Don't let him know we talked to you.
13: Well, all right, I can try. You'll be there when he comes to my apartment, I mean.
10: Yes, ma'am, we'll be there. You'll be protected all the way.
13: Well, what do you do?
14: Ma'am?
13: What do you do? You say he's a murderer. He must be desperate. What do you do? How do you arrest him?
10: His choice, ma'am, any way he wants it.
4: As soon as we left the plant where the Peterson girl worked, we called Sergeant Tony McGuire at San Diego Homicide Detail, and he made arrangements for an immediate stakeout at the girl's apartment. At 7 p.m., Ed and I, along with Russ Ormsby and Tony McGuire, drove out to supplement the men on stakeout at the girl's apartment. 8 o'clock, 9, 9:30, 10 p.m., still no sign of the suspect. At midnight, our relief team showed up, and we headed back for the office. When we got there, there was a bulletin from the highway patrol reporting that earlier that night, a man partially identified as Andy Howard had been seen heading north from San Diego on U.S. Highway 101 toward Los Angeles. We got Captain Lorman on the phone, briefed him on the latest developments, and told him that photographs of the suspect had been distributed to all officers. The next 10 hours failed to turn up anything new. San Diego officers continued to cover their end. 11:15 p.m. the next day. We drove back to Los Angeles and reported in at homicide. There was a note in the book from Lorman asking us to check in early the following morning, so Ed and I signed out and went home to get some sleep. The next morning, 1:45 a.m. Hello, Friday talking.
15: Sorry to wake you up, Friday. This is Hawkins down the business office.
4: Oh, yeah, Hawkins. What do you got? Well, what about identification? He checked that over?
15: No identification. He's wearing a sailor's uniform.
4: What about insignia, his rating?
15: Quartermaster First Class.
4: After I hung up, I phoned Ed, got him out of bed, and the two of us drove down to the office where we picked up the suspect and took him to the interrogation room.
10: During the interrogation, we found a wallet concealed on his person. It contained a driver's license, credit card, and half a dozen other means of identification. All of them were made out to Ralph Tabor. After an hour of questioning, he'd still admit nothing. He sat hunched over in his chair, tearing an old envelope into small pieces and dropping them on the floor in front of him.
11: This will make the 10th time I told you. I don't know what happened to Ralph. I didn't take his car or his television set. I didn't leave the city. I wasn't in San Diego last week. Now, if you don't believe me, you prove I'm lying.
10: We didn't pull you in on the guess, Andy. We'll prove it.
11: You mind telling me how?
10: We got three people on their way in here right now. Ralph Tabor's sister, his landlady, a man by the name of Sims, pawn shop dealer. Mean anything to you?
11: My word against theirs.
14: 3-1, mister. They got the odds in that favor.
11: Look, why don't we straighten this out once and for all? You think I killed my friend Ralph. Why? Explain it to me. Why should I kill him?
10: Look, I wouldn't know, Andy. Maybe you'd like to tell us. His sister says he was pretty good to you.
11: She was good to me. I guess she didn't tell you what I did for him overseas when we were in the Navy together.
10: No, she didn't tell us.
11: But she wouldn't. Stupid women. I haven't found one of them worth anything. Frustrated. She needs a husband. That's her trouble.
10: She claims her brother was paying the bills for you, Andy. He gave you clothes, money, his car. She says you were living off of him.
11: Lousy woman, that's all the thanks I get. For all I did for Ralph. I bought a few dollars, yeah, that's all. Kept throwing it up to me, him and his sister. After all I did for him.
10: What are you trying to say, Andy?
11: Could have been different, Ralph and me. What do you want me to say?
10: Did you kill him? Did you kill him, Andy?
11: You can't explain it that way. It's not as simple as that.
14: Didn't?
11: No, it's all mixed up together. It's complicated. It's not simple at all. I mean, with your best friend, especially. It's more of a mistake. I mean, morally, I didn't mean to kill him. I just did. It's a mistake. Terrible mistake.
14: You want to give us a statement, Howard? Stenographer will take it down.
11: Yeah, all right, in a minute. Just want to make sure you understand. I mean, about Ralph. And all I did for him.
10: Yeah.
11: No gratitude. No gratitude at all. You blame me? I mean, after all I did for him, you blame me?
10: Well, you should have remembered, Andy, about gratitude.
11: Yeah?
10: Doesn't mean much when you have to ask for it.
0: The story you have just heard was true. The names were changed to protect the innocent. On February 4th, trial was held in Superior Court, Department 89, City and County of Los Angeles, State of California. In a moment, the results of that trial. And now, here is our star, Jack Webb.
10: Thank you, George Fenneman. Friends, you've been listening to Dragnet for the past 28 minutes. Now, it'll take you less than 28 seconds to prove that Fatima is the best of all king-size cigarettes. Just compare Fatima with the king-size cigarette you're now smoking. Fatima filters the smoke through a long distance of 85 millimeters. 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And in Fatima, you get an extra mild and soothing smoke, plus the added protection of Fatima quality. Prove it today. 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
0: Andrew Thomas Howard was tried and convicted of murder in the second degree. He is now serving his term in the state penitentiary, San Quentin, California. Second degree murder is punishable by imprisonment from 5 years to life. Ladies and gentlemen, right now, inflation is America's number one menace on the home front. It's the one enemy that can lick America. We can help prevent this by working harder, working better. The fight against inflation will succeed only if all of us get behind it. You have just heard Dragnet, a series of authentic cases from official files. Technical advice comes from the Office of Chief of Police W.H. Parker, Los Angeles Police Department. Heard tonight were Barney Phillips, Joyce McCluskey, and Virginia Gregg. Script by Jim Moser. Music by Walter Schumann. Hal Gibney speaking. Fatima Cigarettes, best of all king-size cigarettes, has brought you Dragnet, transcribed from Los Angeles. Next It's David Harding and Counter Spy on NBC.
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17: Dangerous Assignment, transcribed starring Brian Donlevy as Steve Mitchell.

0: Yeah, danger is my assignment. I get sent to a lot of places I can't even pronounce. They all spell the same thing, though, trouble. But when I walk into the commissioner's office, I don't realize that this assignment's going to show me that sometimes the witness is harder to find than the killer. You sent for me?
1: Steve, you'll recall when several former leading Nazis were arrested not long ago on charges of plotting to regain power in Western Germany.
0: Yeah, seven of them in all, including two of Hitler's so-called heirs.
1: There's still another ex-Nazi big shot involved, perhaps the most dangerous of them all, but we haven't been able to get enough evidence to nail him. His name is Heinrich Schwandorf. He could be their new leader.
0: Schwandorf, yeah, I remember him.
1: He's clever, Steve, very clever. And as I said, we haven't been able to pin a thing on him, but we've been digging into his past.
0: Anything we can use?
1: We think so. An American intelligence officer was murdered in Berlin in 1947. The crime was never solved, but we've never stopped working on it. To date, the evidence on hand seems to point to Schwandorf as the killer.
0: But we can't prove that either, huh?
1: We might prove it if we could locate a man named Peter Metnick. He was witness to the murder. Gave us a fair description of the killer.
0: And it adds up to Schwandorf?
1: The description fits him, yes. Unfortunately, it fits a lot of other people.
0: Which means we have to bring Metnick face to face with Schwandorf.
1: It won't be easy finding Peter Metnick, Steve. Displaced person. We've lost track of him. I've already contacted the International Tracing Service in Germany. They'll have checked their DP files by the time you get there.
0: Right, Commissioner.
1: A word of caution, Steve. If Schwandorf's found out we're looking for Metnick, he'll try to stop you and get to Metnick first. We want Metnick, Steve, alive. Well, that's it. You've got your assignment. Good luck.

0: National Broadcasting Company is presenting Dangerous Assignment, starring Brian Donlevy in the role of Steve Mitchell, colorful, two-fisted government agent. At all those places of the world where danger and intrigue walk hand in hand, there you will find Steve Mitchell on another Dangerous Assignment. In 2 weeks, on Thursday, March 19th, NBC will send your way a complete and comprehensive description of the glitter and swank of the Academy Awards presentation in Hollywood. This gala distribution of the coveted Filmland Oscar will be described by film star Paul Douglas. Be sure to make a date with the Academy Award Oscar for Thursday, March 19th, via this NBC station. As well as a complete description of the proceedings, you'll hear the acceptance speeches of the winners. It's Hollywood's biggest night of the year, and it's all to be broadcast directly into your homes by NBC. So, remember, Thursday, March 19th, hear the presentation of the Academy Awards Oscar on the NBC Radio Network.
1: Sure, I've got my assignment. Get over to Germany and start tracking down a displaced person named Peter Metnick and hope he can identify a killer for us, an ex-Nazi big shot we'd like to put away for keeps. It's early Friday evening when my plane lands, and I hurry over to the office of the International Tracing Service, an agency of the Allied High Commission.
2: Mitchell, here's a record of the man you're seeking. Not much information, I'm afraid, still.
1: Well, let's have it anyway, Mr. Vogel.
2: Peter Jan Metnick, profession school teacher. Arrested in Prague, 1940. Released by Allied forces in 1945. Has been employed as a dock worker, private tutor, shoe salesman, and farm labor. A brief description of him follows. Height, weight, color of hair, eyes, and so forth.
1: When did you get this information?
2: August 1948. Peter Metnick came to us seeking information regarding a daughter. We succeeded in locating her 2 years later, but by then Metnick had disappeared.
1: Hadn't he left an address with you?
2: Yes. He had secured employment on a farm in Bavaria, near the village of Linderheim. A farm owned by a man named Carl Whedon.
1: But he'd already moved on by the time you located his daughter, huh?
2: Yes, the owner of the farm was vague. Couldn't seem to remember where Metnick had gone to.
1: Oh, that's where the trail ends, a farm in Bavaria. Look, about Metnick's daughter, where does she live?
2: Frankfurt.
1: I guess I ought to run down there.
2: That will not be necessary, Mr. Mitchell. Fraulein Metnick is here.
1: Oh?
2: When we were informed of your arrival, we immediately contacted her, thinking perhaps she might have heard of her father. She hadn't, but she insisted on coming here to see you.
1: Good. Let's talk to her, then.
2: Of course. Excuse me. Fraulein Metnick?
3: Yes?
2: This way, if you please. Fraulein Metnick, Mr. Mitchell.
3: How do you do, Mr. Mitchell?
1: Fraulein, sit down, please.
3: Thank you. You're looking for my father, Herr Mitchell.
1: He's in danger. So are you. Because of what your father knows, someone may try to silence him with a threat against you.
3: Oh, I don't understand.
1: Your father was a witness to a murder. Berlin, 1947. He saw the killer get away. We think we know now who that killer was.
3: Oh, I see. And you need my father to identify him. Then we must find him quickly, Herr Mitchell.
1: First of all, Fraulein, do you have any photographs of your father?
3: I have several snapshots in my purse.
1: Good.
3: Here. Yeah, this one. This was taken on the steps of a school in Prague where my father taught. He was there many years and until he was arrested. That was the last time my mother and I saw him.
1: Ever hear from him after that?
3: Oh, there were a few letters, yes. The last one came shortly before his escape from Buchenwald.
1: I'll want to know all there is to know about your father, his friends, his habits, hobbies, if any.
3: Even the kind of tobacco he smoked?
1: Yeah. Must be something in his past that'll give us a clue as to where he went after he left that farm in Bavaria. We spend the next couple of hours at a quiet little cafe nearby, and Fräulein Lana Metnick fills me in about her father's background. Later, I borrow a car from Vogel at the tracing service, and Lonnie and I head south for Frankfurt. It's almost 11 that night when we pull into town. We drive straight to her apartment.
3: Yes, that's the building up ahead, Stephen. The small one on the left.
1: Okay, Lonnie.
3: You will come up?
1: Sure. I want to look over those letters and also help you pack.
3: Pack?
1: I'll feel a lot better, Lonnie, after you've moved to a hotel.
3: But I'm not afraid, Stephen.
1: Okay, but you're still going to...
3: What is it?
1: That gent just coming out of your apartment building.
3: You mean the one coming this way?
1: Yeah.
3: You know him?
1: I think so. Excuse me a minute. Oh, just a minute.
4: Yes, what is it?
1: We've met, haven't we?
4: I'm afraid not. In any event, I don't seem to recall.
1: Perhaps it's just that I recognize you from some photographs.
4: Really?
1: Or the newsreel, maybe.
4: Newsreels? No, I've never been quite that important.
1: But you were Herr Schwandorf.
4: Schwandorf. You're mistaken.
1: Heinrich Schwandorf of Leipzig, a member of the inner circle of Hitler's stooges.
4: I said you were mistaken, my friend. Now, if you'll excuse me, good night.
1: Sure, but we'll meet again, Herr Schwandorf. Maybe real soon.
3: Who was that man, Stephen?
1: The number one reason why we're going to get you out of here fast. Upstairs in Lonnie's apartment, I read over her father's letters. While she packs a suitcase 10 minutes later, I drive her to a hotel and leave her with the promise that I'll contact her as soon as I get word of Peter Metnick. Then I put in a call to the local law and ask them to find Schwandorf, and if they can, keep an eye on him. Also, keep an eye on Lonnie. An hour later, I'm wheeling my sedan toward the village of Linderheim in Bavaria. Then, as I hit a bumpy stretch of road, I hear something. A muffled groan in the back seat. I slam on the brakes. I reach back and jerk the auto robe off the oar.
3: Hello, Stephen.
1: Lonnie, look, what's the idea?
3: Oh, please, don't be angry with me. I had to do this. I had to come along with you, Stephen.
1: Oh, great.
3: I knew you'd refuse if I asked you, so I...
1: So you stowed away under that auto robe while I was making that phone call. Did you enjoy the trip?
3: No, not very. That bump you hit back there, I hit my knee. Here, you see?
1: Yeah.
3: Oh, you're angry with me.
1: No, I guess not.
3: But I just had to come with you. I'm so worried about my father and...
1: Okay, no point in taking you back to Frankfurt now. We'll mush on to Linderheim. It's another 4 hours' drive to Linderheim, and Lonnie sleeps most of the way under her head on my shoulder. The things I have to put up with sometimes. The sun is coming up just as we pull into a small farm nestled high in the Bavarian Alps. I get out to stretch my legs as a tall blonde gent comes around the barn herding several dairy cows ahead of him.
5: Hello there.
1: Hi. You the owner?
5: Yeah, I'm Ernst Weiden.
1: Oh, I thought the owner was Carl Weiden.
5: My father. He died a year ago. What can I do for you?
1: I'd like some information about a man who worked here sometime in 1948. A man named Metnick.
5: Metnick? Peter Metnick, but of course. The little school teacher. Fine man. I was very fond of him. Herr Metnick and his friend left us in the early part of 1949, I believe.
1: His friend?
5: Yeah, another school teacher. Professor, this one. Came here early in the year looking for Herr Metnick. They had known one another at Dachau. His name was, Ingolstadt. Professor Hermann Ingolstadt.
1: You said they left together. Where did they go?
5: If I remember correct, Munich. Yeah, through an exchange of letters with some friends, the Professor Engelhardt had secured a position to teach at a boys' school in Munich. Wallenbrook or Fallbrook or some name, I think it was like that.
3: Stephen, my father went with him. Perhaps in the hope of securing a position at the school as well.
1: Yeah, could be.
3: Well, at least if we could find this Professor Engelhardt, he might know of my father's whereabouts.
1: Herr Weiden, how do we get on the road to Munich?
5: Come, I show you. You can see the road from the rise here. Come. Down there. You see the village?
1: Yeah.
5: On the left, the road?
1: Yeah, going past the church.
5: Yeah, that is it. You take that road and...
1: Hey! Oh, great.
5: Your lady friend seems to be in a hurry. She has left you.

Steve Mitchell will continue his dangerous assignment in just a moment. Did you know that you help to perform miracles? Human life itself is a miracle. Through the blood you donate and the money you give through your Red Cross, you help to preserve life. And now scientists and physicians have discovered another miracle you have a part in. Blood processed into gamma globulin for use in the prevention of paralysis in polio. To collect the blood, process it into gamma globulin for the protection of our children against this dread disease will take a lot of money. In addition, the Red Cross must continue to collect whole blood for civilian hospitals which it serves, for the Korean wounded, and for the building of a safe plasma reserve for national defense, both military and civilian. Blood gives life. Money packs and sends it. When you give through the 1953 Red Cross Fund appeal, you are helping to give life. You are keeping the blood bottles filled and delivered. Give, and give generously. Answer the call.

0: to Dangerous Assignment and Brian Donlevy as Steve Mitchell.
1: She's left you high and dry, Herr Mitchell.
2: She sure has, Ernst.
1: But why would she do a thing like that?
2: That's a good question. Look, I've got to catch her. How far is it into the village?
1: About 3 kilometers.
2: Ah, that gives her even more of a head start. Okay. Once I leg it in, is there a police station of some kind?
1: Yeah, a constable.
2: Good. Maybe I can borrow a car and overtake her.
1: You could never overtake her with what you could borrow from the constable.
2: What do you mean?
1: A bicycle.
2: Oh, great. That just about licks me. No, wait a minute. Is there a telephone in the village?
1: Yeah.
2: See you later. In the village, I telephone our legation in Munich and ask them to check and try to locate the boys' school where Professor Engelhardt teaches. Half an hour later, they call me back and give me the name of it. I put in a call to the headmaster, Dr.
3: Professor Engelhardt is on a holiday in Salzburg. He goes there often for his health. He must be careful, you know. He was gassed in the First World War, and it bothers him quite a bit. I was telling him only the other day...
2: Look, Dr. Grumper, do you remember when Professor Engelhardt first came to your school a few years back?
3: Of course.
2: Was there a man with him, a man named Metnick?
3: No, he arrived alone.
2: Oh, fine, another lead gone.
3: He had, of course, been traveling with this Metnick.
2: What's that?
3: But Metnick was killed in a train accident.
2: Killed?
3: Yeah, at a village not far from here. Freiburg, I think he said. Yeah, Freiburg.
2: Okay, one thing more, Dr. Grumper. If anybody else makes inquiry about Engelhardt or Metnick, and I think someone will, you give out the same information you gave me. I grab the next train and head for Freiburg. At this point, it looks like I'm cooked on the deal, but I've got to be sure. At Freiburg, I check with the local law, and they let me look through their files, and sure enough, there's a report of Metnick's death. Then, while I'm still looking it over, they usher somebody else into the room.
4: What? Stephen.
2: Hello, honey.
4: How did you get here?
2: I took a shortcut.
4: Stephen, my father's dead.
2: Yeah, I know.
4: Well, that's what the headmaster told me, but... Well, I couldn't believe it. I had to be sure. That's why I came here.
2: I guess there's no doubt about it, Lonnie. Hey, look, why did you grab the car and beat it back there at the farm?
4: Because I didn't think you were telling me the truth.
2: What do you mean?
4: Well, I thought my father must be in trouble or must have done something. I thought you were after him. Then when I saw you talking with the Nazi Schwandorf...
2: Oh, so you did know him.
4: Of course. Many of us have good cause to know him. I thought the two of you were working together.
2: I see.
4: So when that farmer told us about the boys' school, my only thought was to get to my father and warn him. Later I realized I must be mistaken about you. I'm sorry, Steve.
2: Well, like you say, I guess it doesn't matter anymore.
4: How did it happen, Steve?
2: Well, according to the report here, Professor Engelhardt and your father, Peter Metnick, had hitched a ride on a train. Riding the rods, we call it. Your father fell off to the tracks and... Well, you can guess the rest.
4: Yes.
2: Sorry, Lonnie.
4: Thank you, Steve. Well, what now?
2: I wanted to find your father because I figured he could pin a killing on Schwandorf. Now, maybe I'd better talk to Professor Engelhardt if I can find him.
4: You think he might have some information?
2: Maybe. He was traveling with your father.
4: Well, if he can tell me anything, I want to talk to him also.
2: Well, we'd better check that headmaster at the boys' school in Munich, see if he can give us a line on Engelhardt.
5: As I told you over the telephone earlier, Herr Mitchell, Professor Engelhardt is in Salzburg.
2: I know, but where in Salzburg, Dr. Grumper?
4: Did he mention any specific hotel or resort there?
5: No, but he usually stays at one of three places. I'll write them down for you. You have no trouble finding them when you arrive.
2: Thanks.
5: Ah, here you are.
2: One other thing. I don't know what Engelhardt looks like. You happen to have a picture of him?
5: Picture? Let me see.
2: Yeah.
5: Here's a class picture. Professor Engelhardt with his students.
2: Hey, wait a minute.
5: What is it?
2: Yeah, that's Peter Metnick.
4: My father, Stephen.
5: What are you talking about? This is Professor Engelhardt.
2: No. The real Engelhardt must have died in that accident. Metnick saw a chance to get lost from Schwandorf, so he's been posing as Engelhardt ever since.
4: Well, then he's alive, Stephen. He's alive.
2: Yeah, and in Salzburg. Come on.
5: We burn up the road.
2: road to Salzburg, I head for a phone booth to call the places the headmaster gave me. One of them has no phone, so I call the other two. Ronnie waits outside the booth for me. I draw a blank on both places.
4: Any luck, Stephen?
2: No, we'd better head for the third place on the list.
4: All right.
2: I casually brush some tiny tobacco flakes off the counter and start to leave the booth. Then I stop. Tobacco. Pipe tobacco. Something registers all of a sudden.
4: What are you waiting for?
2: Just thought of another call I should make. Wait for me in the car.
4: All right.
2: She wanders off. I put through a quick call to my friend Vogel at the displaced person's tracing service.
6: Mr. Mitchell, I've been trying to get in touch with you.
2: That doesn't surprise me, Vogel. Was it about Lonnie?
6: Yes. You left my office to take her to her apartment.
2: Yeah. She stowed away in my car.
6: But later I called her apartment and talked to the real Lonnie Metnick. The woman with you is an imposter.
2: I kind of figured that just now. Some flecks of pipe tobacco rang a bell.
6: Pipe tobacco? I don't understand.
2: I'll explain later. Right now I'm fresh out of time. I go outside to the car. Lonnie's nowhere in sight. I've got to act fast. I go to the third address on my list. Yep. They tell me Lonnie just left. She'd been asking about the professor who's at the band concert in the park. The band is tooting away full blast when I get there. People are milling around. I look for Metnick. Finally, I spot him just leaving the park. Lonnie's right behind him, and I've got a strong hunch he's holding a gun in his back, maneuvering him to a quiet spot to kill him. I've got to slip up without her seeing me. One peep out of me, and Metnick's a dead duck. They move on out of the park and down a quiet walk that runs along one side. I follow them. Just as they start across the street, a low black sedan swings around the corner and heads for them fast. Suddenly, I get a hunch what's going to happen.
7: Metnick, watch out!
2: They jump back just in time. The car whips by and heads for me. I grab a push cart and shove it toward the car as I dive to one side. The driver swerves and goes up on the sidewalk. I run over to it just as Schwandorf tries to get out the door with a gun. He slumps against the door. I grab his gun and whirl toward Metnick and Lonnie. Then I relax. Metnick's got her gun and is herding her toward me.
8: Who are you? And who is this girl?
2: I'm Steve Mitchell, United States agent. This girl was hired to find you and knock you off to keep you from putting the finger on this boy in the car.
8: Huh? Heinrich Schwandorf.
2: You remember him, huh?
8: Yeah.

0: from putting the finger on this boy in the car.
1: Huh? Heinrich Schwandorf.
0: You remember him, huh?
1: Yes, indeed I do. I saw him kill a man several years ago.
0: That's what we wanted to know. That cook's Mr. Schwandorf.
2: That's fine. He tried to run us down in the car.
0: Sure, he wanted you both out of his way. You'd already served your purpose as far as he was concerned.
2: But I was his girl. He tried to kill me. Don't worry. If you need any more against him, I'll give you plenty.
0: I don't doubt it.
1: How did you find out about this girl, Mr. Mitchell?
0: She was posing as your daughter, Mr. Metnick, but a few flakes of tobacco in a phone booth put me wise to her just in time.
2: Tobacco? I don't understand.
0: It made me remember your talking about your father's favorite pipe tobacco.
1: But I do not smoke.
0: That's right. I should have known that as soon as I learned you'd been badly gassed in World War I, but it didn't register until just a few minutes ago. Yes, sweetheart, you were doing great until I spotted the tobacco. Then you just sort of went up in smoke.
3: 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The Railroad Hour presents Gordon McRae and his charming guest stars in memorable operettas. 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Also, on Monday evening, you'll enjoy hearing Encore with the musical talents of Meredith Wilson, Marguerite Piazza, and Robert Merrill. 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So, make it a date to be one of the millions of people who, each Monday night, enjoy NBC's musical program schedule.

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1: And that will be Steve Mitchell's dangerous assignment next week. Included in tonight's cast were Jim Davis, Pamela Duncan, Henry Rowland, Paul Fries, and Rye Billsbury. This is John Storm speaking.

Today, our reserve of blood plasma retained from World War II is almost exhausted. 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Dangerous Assignment, starring Brian Donlevy in the role of Steve Mitchell, with Herb Butterfield as the commissioner, is written by Bob Reif and Adrian Jandot and is directed by Bill Karn. Be with us again next week at this same time when Brian Donlevy, starring in the role of Steve Mitchell, will embark on another transcribed Dangerous Assignment. Each weekday, hear One Man's Family on NBC.

0: God is a warehouse of homicides. A warehouse where everyday objects, a piece of wash line, a medicine bottle, an electric light bulb, all are touched by murder. There's a telegram. That's a familiar object. Usually it says happy birthday or congratulations on your wedding or will arrive 10 o'clock train. This telegram was an urgent request to die.
1: Take this telegram, miss, please.
2: Yes, sir. Daily Star. Come at once. 4:30 train, Waterloo, Bournemouth Central. Something will meet. Sorry, sir. What is this?
1: Car. Car will meet.
0: Today, this telegram can be seen in the Black Museum.
3: From the annals of the Criminal Investigation Department of the London Police, we bring you the dramatic stories of the crimes recorded by the objects in Scotland Yard's Gallery of Death, the Black Museum.

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2: This is Orson Welles speaking from London. The Black Museum. Here, in the grim stone structure on the Thames, which houses Scotland Yard.

0: Here we are, the Black Museum. Scotland Yard's mausoleum of murder. Here lies death. Arranged on shelves, in cabinets, ranked along the floor and on the tables. Death in many disguises. This oil lamp. This one was found in time. There were others before it in other places, part of a baited trap. A house cat leaped, knocking over the lamp. Flames flared. Arson. When somebody dies in such a fire, arson becomes the murderer. Here's a bit of ribbon from a Christmas package. Shining tinsel ribbon. The gift, unwrapped in pleasant anticipation, was death. Ah, a telegram. There we are. It's a slip of yellow paper with familiar type pasted in stripes across its face. Urgent, a summons. One day this wire rested in a closed handbag on a woman's lap. She was riding on a train in response to the wire. The men sharing the seat with her smiled and started a conversation.
1: Going all the way to Bournemouth?
2: No, I'm getting off at Boscombe.
1: Oh.
2: This train does stop at Boscombe, doesn't it?
1: Well, I believe it does. I'm going through to Bournemouth myself, so I didn't pay particular attention.
2: Your holidays?
1: Well, in a way, I'm taking a day off to see some friends, then I'm going back to Southampton to catch a ship for a business trip.
2: Oh, it must be nice to have a life like that.
1: Oh, I don't know.
2: Mine's very dull.
1: Oh, well, then my guess is that, like some of the ladies I know, you find your gaiety in your hats.
2: My one extravagance.
1: Oh, yes.
2: I've always liked a pretty hat.
0: Just chit-chat on a train speeding southward from London. The gentleman contributed no information about his business. The lady didn't give her name. She did, however, volunteer.
2: I'm going down to Boscombe to cook for some people. That's what I do, cook.
0: And the time passed. Others entered the compartment of the train at various stops and left a little later, but that was all. And as the train slowed for Boscombe...
1: Here, let me, miss. That bag looks heavy. I'll get it down for you.
2: Oh, please don't trouble, sir.
1: Oh, this is no trouble at all. There we are. Well, it's been pleasant chatting with you. Well, good luck on your new job.
2: And thank you, sir. And good luck on your trip.
1: Thank you, miss.
3: Beg pardon, miss. Are you the new cook for the Egans of Woodmere House?
2: Yes, I am.
3: Ah, then this way, please. Mrs. Egan told me to watch for you. I'm their chauffeur. I have the car. It's a fair way out, you see.
2: Oh, yes, the telegram said the car would meet me. Is it nice working for the Egans?
0: She put her luggage in the back of the big limousine, stepped into the front seat next to the chauffeur. The train pulled out of the Boscombe station just as the car moved away along the road. Apparently it was a fair ways out, as the chauffeur had put it. The road wound through the countryside. The land seemed to grow more and more bleak as they rode along. The sun dropped below the horizon. The young woman began to feel a little edgy.
2: Is it much further? Seems to be getting dark.
3: It not only seems to be getting dark, my girl, it is getting dark.
2: You never told me if it's nice working out here.
3: You won't have any trouble if you're nice, that is.
2: If I'm nice...
3: I've got the master's and mistress's ears. What I say usually goes. Anyone who's not nice to me goes.
2: I don't understand.
3: You've worked before, haven't you?
2: Well, yes, of course. I have the very best of references.
3: In most places, it's the butler, isn't it? Out here, it's me.
2: I don't understand. Why have you left the road?
3: Because, my girl, I took you out this way for reasons of my own.
2: No, no, I came out here for a job as cook.
3: Forget that. Come here.
2: No, no, let go of me. Oh, no, it can't happen to me. Not to me, it's someone else.
3: It's no one else, it's you, understand? Now be good, be quiet.
0: That was all, till the next morning. A farmer cutting across the empty fields found that they were... not quite as empty as he'd supposed.
3: Here, what's this? Are you sleeping, miss? She's dead. Or this be for the police.
0: The farmer made it as fast as he could to the nearest telephone, and within an hour, the police had arrived.
1: Very well, now. Suppose you repeat your story, sir.
4: You're Inspector Gardner. Well, they told me...
1: Yes, I'm Gardner, Scotland Yard. Go ahead.
4: Well, I was cutting across the field, save a few steps, like, and I come on her, lying like that. I went for help. That's all, sir.
1: You didn't touch anything? You didn't mess up the ground?
4: Oh, no, sir, nothing like that.
1: All right. Give the constable your name and address. Yes. We'll call you if we need you.
4: Yes, sir. Thank you, sir.
1: What do you make of it, Martin?
5: One of those things, Inspector. Murder by person unknown. After a bit of a struggle, it looks like.
1: Yes, ground's pretty well trampled. Any idea of the time of death?
5: Medical examiner can't say yet, sir. My guess is sometime after 7 o'clock last night. The rain stopped around 6:30. She's not even damp, sir.
1: Very good. I judge from the tire tracks, we'll get the make of tires and the size of the car easily enough.
5: Yes, sir.
1: You have her handbag?
5: Yes, right here, sir.
1: Yes. Well, she had an identity card. Ida Matthews, Streatham, London. We can check that quickly enough. Hello? It's a telegram. Daily Star. Come at once. 4:30 train, Waterloo, Bournemouth Central. Car will meet you. Expenses paid. Egan, Woodmere House, Boscombe. Yes, I've seen this sort of thing before. What are the odds, Martin? There is no Woodmere House nor any Egan hereabouts.
0: The odds were high. The inspector was right. No Woodmere House and no Egan. But the telegram was a lead. Not an important lead, but a thread to start on. Aren't very many post offices in Boscombe, and you send telegrams from post offices in England. Detective Martin had an assignment.
5: I'm sorry to bother you, but was this wire filed at this office?
0: Not at that office. No. Nor at the next one. But the one after that.
6: Yes. That's one of ours.
5: May I see the original of the wire, please?
6: Well, now, I don't know that I should...
5: Scotland Yard, miss. My credentials.
6: Oh. Oh, well, that makes it proper, then.
0: And since it was proper, Detective Martin returned to his superior with the original of the wire.
5: Did you ever see such atrocious handwriting, Inspector?
1: Oh, I can't say I ever have. Party can't spell either. No E in Bournemouth and expenses with a C in place of an S. Interesting. Martin, this'll be a long job. Check through Central Post Office and go out the Bournemouth area yourself. Get the originals of every wire over the past 6 months that have had bad handwriting and worse spelling. It's a long charge.
0: Patience and routine, the two great strengths of the forces of law and order, and they pay off. Sometimes it takes months, sometimes only weeks. This time, it was 2 weeks. A triumphant Detective Martin returned to Inspector Gardner.
5: We've got two more wires, sir.
1: Good work, Martin.
5: Here, sir. Notice this first one. To the Dandre woman. No E in Bournemouth. C in expense and a new error. Two Fs in if. This one to the domestic agency. Someone wanted a young, pleasant nurse. Without an A in pleasant. And again, the E is missing in Bournemouth.
1: The writing's identical. No question about it. Put some calls through, Martin. I wonder if the Dandre woman or the young, pleasant nurse ever came down this way.
0: That check was an easy one, no trouble at all.
5: The Dandre woman came down, no car, she went back.
0: A lucky lady, that one, apparently. The employment agency was a bit more careful.
5: The agency wrote to the return address for more information. Name and address were fictitious, of course.
1: Of course. All right, Martin. Back to the Boscombe post office. Jog a few memories, will you?
5: I see, miss. You filed this wire.
6: I did. We get a lot of business through you, but I remember that awful handwriting.
5: Do you remember anything about the person who gave it to you?
6: Well, it was a man. I know that.
5: Good. That's something.
6: There was a... Let me think. No. No, it's all blank.
5: Don't try too hard, miss. It'll come back to you. Here, let me read you the wire. Daily Star, come at once. 4:30 train, Waterloo, Bournemouth Central. And something here I can't quite make out.
6: That's it. Car. Car will meet. I asked him the same question. He repeated the words like that. Car. Car will meet. I'd know his voice anywhere.
5: Why?
6: Well, it was that kind of voice. Smooth, too soft. Sent shivers over me.
5: Do you remember the man at all?
6: No, sir. You know how it is. You don't look at all the people who come in here. But I think, I'm not positive, but I think he had on a chauffeur's uniform.
0: Patience and routine were bringing results. From nothing, except Ida Matthews' body, they built their evidence to a man in a chauffeur's uniform who couldn't spell. And from the tire tracks, they knew the make of tires and the length and width, and therefore the make of the car. Within hours now, every chauffeur in the vicinity who drove a large sedan of a certain make had been called into the police station.
1: Now, sir, on the evening of November the 11th, I was in London, sir, with my family. Now, we lost a boy in the war, Inspector, and the whole family always gets together on Armistice Night for that reason, sir.
7: November the 11th, Inspector? Oh, I was off that night. I didn't have the car. No, the young master was permitted to drive it himself that night, seeing as I was having my regular night off.
3: I picked up the old man, Mr. Dutton, at his regular train, drove him home, put the car away and locked it up.
8: Did you have your own key to the garage?
3: No, sir. I always turn it into the big house after I put the car away. That's what I did that night, sir.
5: And after that, Mitchell?
3: I went into Bournemouth on the bus, sir. Had a bite and went to the cinema.
8: You seem to remember all that very well. It was over a month ago the case we're investigating happened.
3: Oh, I've got a great memory.
8: Well, how is it on spelling?
3: I wouldn't know. I never tested it.
8: Let's test it right now. Take this pad and pencil and write the words I asked you to spell. Oh, no use, Martin. We shouldn't have let the newspapers publish those wires. Not one of these chaps spells those words wrong, and their handwriting doesn't match. Nothing.
5: Yes, it's too bad, Inspector, to draw a blank when it looked so good for a bit.
8: Yeah, that's about it, Martin. For once, we've drawn a blank completely.
0: But that was not to be the end. Fate was to play a hand, and one of the strongest cards in that hand turned out to be the telegram. Oh, yes, this same telegram that can be seen today in the Black Museum.
9: Orson Welles will be back with you in just a moment.
10: And now we continue with the Black Museum starring Orson Welles.
0: They'd drawn a blank. The carefully built up points which should have led to a vicious killer led nowhere. The pitiful and tragic story of Ida Matthews seemed headed directly for the unsolved file at Scotland Yard. How to account for what happened next? Chance? Stupidity? The intelligence to capitalize on a tiny fact? It really doesn't matter. What does matter is that one morning at the post office in Boscombe.
3: How many stamps for this package, miss?
6: I'll just put it on the scale.
3: Take care now. It's marked fragile, you can see that.
6: I see it. It'll be 1 and 3.
3: Right you are. Thank you, miss.
6: Jimmy, quick. Yeah. Please, where's he going?
1: Same answer.
6: The fellow in the chauffeur's suit, where's he going? Get to the window. I can't leave the cage. Quick.
1: He's getting into a car. Big grey sedan.
6: Get the number.
1: Whatever for?
6: Get it.
1: Wait, LK9054. What do you want it for? Ex-husband owes you alimony, eh?
6: Oh, don't be ridiculous. That's the man who sent the telegram. The one the coppers were so interested in. I'd know his voice anywhere. Yeah, you take over.
1: Okay.
6: I'm going to telephone that nasty detective.
0: A chance. A coincidence. The young man might have taken that package. The girl might have forgotten the voice. Neither of these things happened. And a new lead was developed for the yard.
5: Mitchell drives that car, Inspector. John Mitchell. Owner is Dutton.
8: We had Mitchell in. His writing doesn't match and his spelling's fine.
5: Well, the girl swears he's the man.
8: Martin, can you picture a British jury hanging a man because a girl remembered his voice? No, such things aren't happening.
0: But the points were added to the Ida Matthews file and held, waiting their use. patience and more patience. And more results.
8: Inspector Gardner speaking.
11: This is Sidney Harris. I'm told, sir, that I want to give my information to you. It's on the Matthews case, sir. You see, I rode down to Boscombe on the train with her.
0: Sidney Harris received a warm welcome at Scotland Yard.
8: Sit down, Mr. Harris.
3: Thank you.
8: If I may ask, what took you so long?
3: I was out of the country, Inspector. I returned just yesterday.
8: Oh, go on, Mr. Harris.
3: Well, you see, my business takes me abroad quite a bit. I had the opportunity to spend a night with some friends of mine in Bournemouth before I sailed the next day. That's how it happened that I was on the train. The Matthews woman was in my compartment. We talked a bit. I commented on our hair, just passing the time. I never have thought of it again, I suppose, if my ship had sailed on time, but it didn't. The steward brought aboard some late papers, which came out while we were still at Southampton. I saw them after we'd been at sea for a few hours. There was this woman's picture and the story.
8: I understand. And now then, Mr. Harris, what information do you have which may be of help to us?
3: Well, the luggage rack on the car, Inspector. It was a large grey sedan.
8: How did you happen to notice it?
3: Well, I watched her cross to the station platform. I saw a man meet her in a chauffeur's uniform. I watched her enter this car. It happens, Inspector, that I design auto bodies. The luggage rack attracted my attention. It doesn't belong to that make of car. It's been specially fitted.
8: You're a very observant man, Mr. Harris, for which our deepest appreciation. One point, Mr. Harris. Among these ladies' hats on the desk, which one would you say was Miss Matthews?
3: Oh, this one, sir.
8: That, Mr. Harris, is the hat we found beside Ida Matthews' body.
0: At last, someone to establish that Ida Matthews had been met by a chauffeur at the Boscombe station. Which chauffeur?
3: Yes, that's the car, the grey one. LK9054. That's the luggage rack I was talking about.
0: But what about the handwriting and the spelling?
8: Ask the License Bureau for Mitchell's application for a driver's license. I want to see the handwriting on it.
0: Within a day, the application lay on the inspector's desk, beside it with the originals of the wires with the misspelled words.
8: Well, Martin?
5: Not much doubt about it, is there, Inspector?
8: The experts will testify for us, Martin, but I'm satisfied. Get your hat. We're going to pick up Mitchell. Well, Martin, what kept you?
5: I saw his room, sir, and spoke with Mr. Dutton. Mitchell must have got the wind up. He's gone. But I found this in his room.
8: A key?
5: Duplicate key to the garage. Mitchell had access to the car any time he wanted to use it. And Mr. Dutton tells me he was on the verge of calling us when I walked in. Mitchell is paying the expenses of his little trip with forged checks.
8: That does it, Martin. Let's get back to the office.
0: Now the vast interlocking network of police authorities and police communications went into action. All across and up and down England, the teletypes carried the message.
12: Bournemouth to all stations. General alarm for one John Mitchell. Age about 42. 5 feet 8 inches tall. Weight about 165 pounds. Hair brown, eyes blue. Distinctive, smooth, low-pitched voice. Wanted for forgery and murder.
0: The word was out. Somewhere in England, a policeman would recognize John Mitchell. And a policeman did.
8: Inspector Gardner speaking.
13: This is Superintendent Cowan and Redding, Inspector. We have this John Mitchell for you. Picked him up when he tried to get a job at a garage here as a mechanic.
0: John Mitchell was brought back to Boscombe. But the job wasn't done, even yet. After all, when the charge is murder, the plea of not guilty is mandatory. There must be a trial. There must be attorneys for the defense. A man is to be presumed innocent until proven guilty. Therefore, the case had to be airtight, foolproof. No loopholes for a smart defense counsel.
8: Now then, miss, when you walk into this room, there'll be a dozen men there with their backs turned toward you. You'll walk in backwards yourself, so there'll be no chance of your seeing even the backs of their heads.
6: Sort of blindfold test, sir.
8: Yes, without benefit of blindfold. Are you ready now?
6: Well, as ready as I'll ever be.
8: Let's go. Through here. These men have been briefed, Martin?
5: Yes, sir. They know what to do. They're to read the words on the cards I've given them.
8: Very well. You can begin.
5: All right. You.
3: Car will meet.
5: Next.
14: Car will meet next.
15: Car will meet.
14: Next, please.
7: Car will meet.
14: And the next?
15: Car will meet.
6: That's him. That's the voice. I'd know it anywhere.
0: They were ready now, they felt, to give the Crown its chance to avenge the untimely and brutal death of one of its subjects. The prosecutor was confident. The defense was bold. Time and again, despite the experts, despite the weight of evidence, the defense managed to throw what seemed a reasonable doubt on the guilt of John Mitchell. The climactic moment came when Mitchell himself was on the witness stand. The prosecutor faced the prisoner.
7: Mr. Mitchell, we're about to go back to school. We shall have a spelling lesson.
15: I'm ready. Ask away.
7: Will you spell if?
15: I-F.
7: If. We shall be more difficult as we go along. Will you be good enough to spell expense?
15: E-X-P-E-N-S-E.
7: Very good, Mr. Mitchell. You've learnt your lesson well. And now then, please spell Bournemouth.
15: B-O-U-R-N-E-M-O-U-T-H.
7: Well, fine, just fine. And, pleasant, Mr. Mitchell. How do you spell pleasant?
15: P-L-E-S-E-N-T.
7: I see. Pleasant. Just like a present.
15: That's right.
7: But it isn't right, Mr. Mitchell. Pleasant is spelt with an A. But you didn't spell it with an A today, nor did you spell it with an A when you wrote the telegram asking for a pleasant young nurse. What was your plan, Mr. Mitchell? Did you want to murder a nurse the way you murdered Ida Matthews?
0: Perhaps in that terrible moment as he stood in the dock at the Old Bailey, the mind of John Mitchell may have turned to that other moment when, all unsuspecting, he wrote out that fateful telegram. The self-same telegram that can be seen today in the Black Museum. It might be said that John Mitchell was hanged by a missing letter A in the word pleasant. Be that as it may, circumstances caught up with this gentleman one morning at 8 o'clock, and he passed from this world because of a set of coincidences which fitted together in the minds of alert detectives in Scotland Yard. If Mitchell had known how to spell correctly, if Harris had not been a keen-eyed designer of automobiles, if Harris had not taken his trip when he did, if Marge, the post office clerk, had not been struck by Mitchell's voice. But it's no matter now. Now the telegram is to be found in its customary place in Scotland Yard in the Black Museum. And now, until we meet next time in the same place, I tell you another story about the Black Museum. I remain, as always, obediently yours.

0: I came across Mr. Kipling in a meadow by the church. If I've painted that spire once, he said, I've painted it a dozen times. He offered me an apple pie. An artist needs inspiration, he explained. Golden short crust pastry, delicious apple filling, and just the right amount of sugar sprinkled on top. But then, when it comes to the little details, Mr. Kipling does have an exceedingly good eye.
1: 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It's called Cupboard Love. 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It's a new kind of cat food. Moist. It's good for you. Like it?
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0: I came across Mr. Kipling in the meadow by the church. If I've painted that spire once, he said, I've painted it a dozen times. He offered me an apple pie. An artist needs inspiration, he explained. Golden shortcrust pastry, delicious apple filling, and just the right amount of sugar sprinkled on top. But then, when it comes to the little details, Mr. Kipling does have an exceedingly good eye.
1: Will you have a polo, dear Liza, will you have a polo, dear Liza, polo?
2: How very kind of you, dear Henry, I most certainly will. I'll have three or four, or maybe more.
1: But you take the old tube.
2: Because they happen to be my tube of polo, dear Henry. Have one.
1: Will you have a polo, dear Liza, will you have a polo, dear Liza, polo?
2: How very kind of you, dear Henry, I most certainly will. I'll have three or four, or maybe more.
1: But you take the old tube.
2: Because they happen to be my tube of polo, dear Henry. Have one.
1: I'm crunching my polo, dear Liza, I'm crunching my polo, dear Liza, crunching.
2: The nicest thing about the mint with the hole is that it's smooth and never crumbles. You can eat polo without other people hearing. Try sucking them, dear Henry.
1: I can't, I've already crunched them all.
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7: 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Understand?
8: "21st Precinct, Sergeant Burns. What do you mean you were robbed? Oh, broke into your apartment. Well, where is this? 761? What apartment number? Was that B or C?
9: You are in the muster room at the 21st Precinct, the nerve center. A call is coming through. You will follow the action taken pursuant to that call from this minute until the final report is written in the 124 room at the 21st Precinct.
8: Yes, sir. All right. I'll send an officer right over there. Yes, sir. They'll be there in a few minutes. You just wait. That's right. Yes, sir. Just wait there.
9: 21st Precinct. It's just lines on a map of the city of New York. Most of the 173,000 people wedged into the 9/10 of a square mile between Fifth Avenue and the East River wouldn't know if you asked them that they lived or worked in the 21st. Whether they know it or not, the security of their persons, their homes, and their property is my job. My job and the job of the 160 patrolmen, 11 sergeants, and 4 lieutenants of whom I'm the boss. My name is Kennelly, Frank Kennelly. I'm captain in command of the 21st. It was 9:30 p.m., I returned to the precinct house from patrol and walked into the muster room where Lieutenant Snyder was on duty as desk officer and Sergeant Burns was on the boxes.
10: Hello, Captain.
9: Sergeant, how what's doing?
10: Nothing much. Lieutenant King's been wanting to talk to you.
9: Is he upstairs?
10: Yes, sir, I think so.
9: All right, ring up there and tell him I'm back while I sign the blotter.
10: Yes, sir.
11: Hello, Lieutenant. 21st Bar, Detective Novak.
10: This is Sergeant Burns on PS. Would you tell Lieutenant King that Captain Kennelly is back in the house?
9: Lieutenant King?
10: Yes, sir. He's on his way downstairs. TT order came through just after you left, Captain. Winter overcoats on the 4 to 12 tour, November 8th.
9: Mm. Have McCarthy posted on the bulletin board.
10: I already told him, Captain. Oh, excuse me.
9: Tom, go ahead.
10: 21st Precinct, Sergeant Burns. Lady, I told you before, there's nothing we can do about that. We chase robbers. We're not plumbers. Yes, I know, Lady...
12: Captain. Matt, what's doing?
10: Lady, ma'am, can I talk to you in your office, Captain?
12: Sure. I've been in my office, Sergeant.
10: Yes, sir. I can't send a policeman over there for that, lady.
12: Well, what have you got, Matt? Go ahead. Sit down.
13: Yes, sir.
12: Now, what is it?
13: Looks like we've got a cop in a jam.
12: From here?
13: Yes, sir.
12: Who?
13: I don't know yet.
12: Well, what's it all about?
13: Well, the commander of the 6th Squad called up here about an hour ago. Two uniformed men jumped a burglar coming out of an apartment building. Had to chase him into the courtyard, but they finally collared him.
12: Yeah?
13: They brought him into the station house. He admitted he was in an apartment there. He dropped a pillowcase during the chase. Had a portable radio, an electric razor, a few other things in it. Came out of the apartment. They took him up to the squad down there and started to talk to him about other deals. The boy admits to about 25 burglaries.
12: What's that got to do with us?
13: Well, the boy, his name is Ruston, Leroy Ruston, told him he burglarized an apartment in this precinct 3 or 4 weeks ago.
12: Uh-huh.
13: Had a couple of suits, some jewelry, good stuff, a gun, about $600 in cash. Said he came down the service entrance and walked out onto the street. Said as soon as he hit the sidewalk, a cop was there and shoved him against the building. Said he thought he was through. The cop went through the stuff and he admitted he burglarized this apartment. Said the cop went through his pockets and found the cash.
12: Yeah?
13: Said the cop put the money in his own pocket. Gave him back all the merchandise, hit him on a can with his nightstick, and told him to get out of the precinct. Said he ran to the subway station, got on a train, hasn't been back on the east side since.
12: What does it sound like to you? Oh, got a cigarette, Matt?
13: Yeah, sure, Captain.
12: Thanks. Thanks.
13: You're welcome. Well, I went through our squeals. October 5th, Mr. Philip Nayland, 761 East 68th Street, a lawyer with offices at 156 Wall, reported his apartment had been broken into. Three suits of his, a diamond ring, wristwatch, diamond pin belonging to his wife, 32 caliber S&W revolver for which he had a permit, and $575 in cash were taken.
12: That sounds like the same deal this morning we're talking about.
13: Yes, sir, it does. It checks the story, at least that he burglarized the house.
12: He reported this on the 5th?
13: Yes, sir.
12: Well, when did the burglary occur? Night of the 4th?
13: Could have been either the 2nd, 3rd, or 4th, Captain. This was a weekend. Mr. and Mrs. Nayland left the city Friday afternoon to spend the weekend in the country. They discovered the burglary when they got back Monday morning.
12: What time of night did all this occur? Did you find that out?
13: No, sir, not yet. Lieutenant McInerney told me they were still questioning the boy down there at the 6th. He wanted to let me know what they were developing.
12: Yeah.
14: 21st Precinct, Sergeant Burns.
12: Sergeant, 761 East 68th Street is on what post? All right, Sergeant. Get out the telephone record and the post list for the 4 to 12 and the 12 to 8 tours for October 2nd, 3rd, 4th, and 5th.
14: Yes, sir.
12: And bring them in here and bring the blotter, too, right away.
14: Is something the matter, Captain?
12: Yes, yeah, something's the matter. Get those records out and bring them in here.
14: Yes, sir, right away.
12: For this and other purposes, the records of the precinct contain a detailed account of the movements of every member of the command. The blotter, for instance, shows for each tour in the handwriting of the desk officer, the assignments of patrolmen to posts and motor patrol duty, the time each post is vacated for meal period, all post changes and movements during a tour of duty, and a notation of the nature, time, and location of duty performed by each member of the command. From these records, Lieutenant King and I narrowed the possibilities down to 4 patrolmen who would work post number 9 on either the night or late tours October 2nd, 3rd, 4th, and 5th. In order to narrow the list still farther, we drove to the 6th Precinct at 135 Charles Street in Greenwich Village to interview the burglary suspect. There I stopped at the desk to sign the blotter as the visiting captain. Then with Lieutenant King, I went upstairs to the 6th Detective Squad.
15: Yes, sir. I help you?
13: We're in the job. This is Captain Kennelly of the 21st Precinct. I'm Lieutenant King.
15: Oh, yes, sir. Lieutenant McInerney's in his office.
13: Thanks.
16: 6th Squad.
13: Ed.
16: Oh, come in, Matt.
15: This is the text.
16: You want to close the door, Matt?
13: Yeah, sure. Lieutenant McInerney, the squad commander, Captain Kennelly.
15: Well, how are you, Captain?
16: Well, I don't know.
15: Yes, sir, I get how you feel. Want to sit down?
13: Yeah, thanks. What about this boy, Ed?
15: Well, he's a good boy, all right. He's done one bit in Sing Sing for burglary. Think he's been in the 25 or 30 flats all over town. Maybe more. He can't remember more.
16: What about the story he tells?
15: Well, unfortunately, it sounds pretty straight, Captain.
13: It checks with a squeal we've got.
15: Cop had his hands in a good burglar. 9 chances out of 10, he was gotten a commendation and a promotion to detective. Pay raise for 1 year alone would have amounted to as much as he took off that boy. Ah, cop is an idiot.
10: A little more than an idiot.
15: An idiot with everything else, Captain. Have you got him spotted?
13: Well, we've got it narrowed down to four. The complainants were away Friday, Saturday, and Sunday night. Could have happened on any of those nights, on either the 4 to 12 or the 12 to 8 tour. You didn't fix the time any closer, did you?
15: No. I thought I'd wait until you got down here, Judge Squeal. Thought you'd want to talk to him about it.
10: Yeah, where is the boy?
15: In the detention room. I'll have him brought in.
17: Rod.
18: Yes?
17: Bring that Leroy in here.
18: Yes, sir.
15: You've got it down to four, huh?
13: Yeah, that's right. We've got one man who was working the 4 to 12 on Saturday and Sunday nights. He was swinging Friday night. Another man was working the 12 to 8, was swinging Saturday night. Those two men and the two who relieved them.
15: Well, if you could fix it either on the 4 to 12 or the 12 to 8, that would knock two of them out of the box, Matt.
13: Yeah, if we could get the right night from the boy, it'd be done to the man.
15: This Leroy was pretty vague about dates and times. He's been in so many flats, he doesn't know one from the other.
17: Yeah, who is it?
18: Ross, Lieutenant.
17: Come in.
18: Go ahead, Leroy.
15: Where?
18: Over here. It said I was sleeping that day. He woke me up.
15: From now on, Leroy, your time's not your own. Sit down there.
18: Yes.
15: Okay, Ross, thanks.
18: Yes.
15: Leroy, this is Captain Kennelly and Lieutenant King. They're from uptown, the 21st. They want to know something about that officer taking the money off him.
18: Oh, yeah.
13: You told Lieutenant McInerney it was $500 or $600.
18: That's right, yeah, $500 or $600.
13: You burglarized an apartment there. You took some suits, the guns, some jewelry, and the cash. When'd you have time to stop and count the money?
18: Well, you know how human nature is. I found the cash in the drawer there. The first thing I was tempted to do was look at it. I saw a couple of hundreds, a couple of fifties, and tens, and twenties. I figured $500 to $600, I shoved it in my pocket.
10: What'd you do with the gun you got out of that?
18: Oh, I don't care for guns. I figure you have a gun on your hip, you're going to shoot it. I never did go in for that kind of heavy stuff. I gave it to a very good friend of mine.
13: What's his name?
18: His name is Jack Truro. But he don't have it. He sold it, he told me. A lot of nerve. I give him the gun and he sold it to a stranger.
15: Where is this Jack Truro? Can we locate him?
18: Oh, it's the easiest thing in the world, but he don't have the gun.
13: Oh, where is he, Leroy?
18: He's in the tombs. He got picked up last week on a deal.
13: Where'd he get picked up?
18: In Times Square. I told him a dozen times if he's going to go in a public place like Times Square, he shouldn't wear a sports jacket that's three sizes too large for him. You know, a real fine sports jacket. Cashmere, what do you call it? Well, anyway, he got it out of some flat and he fell in love with the cloth. The cloth was fine, but in a million years it couldn't have been his jacket. Some detective stopped him on Broadway and said, "Hey, Bud, where'd you get the coat?" That was that. Well, that's what comes of being too much a clothes horse, you know?
10: Yeah, to get back at night, you got the gun and the money up on the 21st.
18: Oh, I don't know. It's the 21st. I couldn't swear.
10: It was. You remember what night it was?
18: What night? What do you mean?
10: Well, it had to be either Friday, Saturday, or Sunday.
18: No, I couldn't remember what night it was. I've been working almost every night. You know, my memory doesn't serve me on that.
13: It was during the World Series, wasn't it?
18: Oh, yeah. You know, you're right. When you come to think of it, it was during the World Series. I remember I was in the flat. I was going around looking through drawers and in the closets, and I found some rain checks for the game the day before. Box seats. I figured, boy, what a lucky guy I'm hitting. Box seats. I wished it was me.
10: Who were you for?
18: In the series?
10: Yeah, in the series.
18: The Brooks. I had a $20 bet with Jack. Jack has died in the Wolf of the Yanks. Oh, yeah. I was feeling good because the Brooks win it after dropping the first two. It was the same day, I remember. Erskine Sam 14, a new series record, you remember.
10: And it was Friday night you were in that flat on E68.
18: Well, I don't know if it was Friday night. I don't know if it was E68. All I know, it was the day Erskine Sam 14.
13: That was Friday, October 2nd.
18: If you say so, okay.
10: What time of night was it, Leroy?
18: Time of the night?
10: Yep.
18: Well, that also would be kind of hard to say.
15: Well, let's start at midnight, huh? Would you say it was before or after midnight?
18: Well, does it make a difference?
13: Yeah, what'd you do before you went over and broke into that flat?
18: Let's see, I don't know. But I can tell you what I did after. I met Jack and he and I, we went to my place to drop the suits and it's come I got.
10: Jack sure figures in your life a lot, doesn't he?
18: Well, he's my best friend.
10: Oh.
18: And then from my place, we went over to meet a girlfriend of his after she got off work. Oh, yeah. Yeah, it must have been 10:30 or 11 I hit the flat because this girlfriend of Jack's, she works in the cafeteria down here in the village over on 7th Avenue. She gets off at midnight.
13: You're sure about that?
18: I'm telling you.
13: Well, that pretty well sets the time for you, Captain. Friday, October 2nd, during the 4 to 12 tour.
10: Yeah. Leroy, you think you'd be able to identify the officer who took the money off you?
18: Well, I'll tell you the truth, I don't know about that.
10: What did he look like?
18: A cop with a blue suit.
10: Was he young? Was he tall? What?
18: Look, Cap, I wasn't interested in what he looked like. Young, tall, short, I don't know. All I could see was a cop. I was nailed. When he took the money, slapped me with his stick and said, "Go," I went. I didn't turn around to see what color eyes he had.
10: Well, we're going to give you a chance to identify him, if you can.
18: If I can, I will. I opened up and told you about this, didn't I? If I didn't want to help you, I could have clammed. Cop catches me, takes me in, I got no beef against him. But if he turns out to be a bigger thief than me, I got no regrets. No regrets at all. Except maybe my good friend Jack is laying in the tombs, all alone in the world.
16: Yeah, well, don't worry about that, Leroy. You'll be down there to keep him company.
9: Lieutenant King, Lieutenant McInerney of the 6th Squad, and I continued to interrogate the burglary suspect, Leroy Rustin. The officer he referred to was most likely Patrolman Philip Austin, who the record showed was assigned to post number 9 during the 4 to 12 tour on Friday, October 2nd. It was decided to continue the investigation at the 21st, and arrangements were made to transport the prisoner in the custody of Patrolman Nestico of the 6th Precinct, one of the arresting officers. Before we left, I phoned through CB to Lieutenant Snyder, the desk officer at the 21st, and gave him instructions to detain Patrolman Austin and all other members of his squad, which again was working the 4 to 12 tour, for my arrival. At 12:10, after having been relieved from his post, Patrolman Austin returned to the station house and walked through the front door into the muster room.
8: Austin?
19: Yes, Sergeant.
8: Come here. What is it, Sergeant? Just a second. 21st Precinct, Sergeant Burns. Lieutenant who? Lieutenant Gorman isn't due in here until 8 a.m. Yes, sir. That's all right.
19: Hey, what's the trouble, Sergeant?
8: Captain wants to hold your platoon.
19: Yeah?
8: He's on his way uptown. Wait for him in the back room.
19: Why?
8: Just wait.
19: Oh, listen, Sergeant. My wife's brother has a birthday party tonight. I told him I'd get over there as soon after 12 as I could.
8: He'll have another birthday next year.
20: What do you say, Phil?
8: Farrell?
20: Yes, Sergeant.
8: Come here.
19: What's it all about?
20: Want to see me, Sergeant?
8: Yeah, wait in the back room for the captain. He'll be back any minute.
19: Oh, what's the trouble?
8: There's no trouble. Just wait.
19: Okay, Sergeant.
8: And don't change from your uniforms. Leave them on.
19: Listen, Sergeant, he's liable to be another hour.
8: Will you stop giving me an argument? Now, go ahead.
20: Sure, Sergeant. Come on, Phil.
19: Yeah. I don't know. Why do I have to get all the dirty details? Should have beat the living daylights out of me.
20: Oh, it's not that bad.
8: Hi, fellas.
21: Hi, Carl.
8: Anybody know what this is all about?
20: Beat me.
19: Big deal.
20: Come on, Austin. Sit down. No sense getting worked up about it.
19: I don't know if the captain wants to see us. Where is he?
20: Look, we're all in the same boat.
19: Yeah, but you got no place to go except home and the bed. Every time somebody can think of some extra detail, they think of us.
20: Don't get mad until you find out what it is.
21: Hi, Austin. What's going on?
19: You know as much as we do. Grab a seat.
21: Well, I don't know.
19: Oh, they probably got the midnight snack on the table over there right now. And the beer is just flowing.
20: Stop aggravating yourself, will you?
19: Well, what do you expect me to do? I'm out walking a post for 8 hours. When the tour's over, my time should be my own. This is something I'm going to take up with the PBA delegate.
20: Watch it,
19: Skipper.
20: I'm sorry to hold you, man. It's all right, Captain.
22: Hello, Lieutenant.
20: Now, Lieutenant King and I would like to have you stay around a few minutes to help us out on something. Is that all right with you?
22: Yes.
19: How long will it take, Captain?
20: Oh, not very long. I have to go into my office. We'll be ready for you in a few minutes. Come on, Matt.
19: Okay, good. Now, that's Austin.
20: Yeah. Haven't you met him before?
19: I've seen him around, yes, sir.
20: Oh, Sergeant.
8: Yes, sir, Captain.
20: You're getting the other men in here?
8: Yes, sir. The rest of them should be in right away.
20: All right, Sergeant. When they get here, you send them into the back room. Then let me know. I'll be in my office.
19: Yes, Sergeant, would you ring upstairs? Have Novak come see me in the captain's office.
8: Yes, sir.
19: What kind of a record has Austin got in his apartment, Captain?
20: Oh, just there. Good educational background. 2 years in medical school. He was in the fire department first. Switched jobs. Nothing outstanding in this department. Up on charges once about 3 years ago for leaving his post without permission. Not in this precinct. Lost 5 days' pay. No trouble with him since. He isn't the best man I've got, but as far as I know, he's been doing his job. Go ahead, man. Thanks, Mr. Deco.
23: Well, what's going to happen?
19: Don't get in a hurry, Leroy. You've got plenty of time.
23: I'm not getting in a hurry. I'm just getting hungry, that's all. Is there a delicatessen close I'd like to send out for a sandwich? It was just my luck to get collared right before supper.
20: You'll get something to eat in a little while.
23: Well, there's no time like the present.
19: Leroy, you told us you burglarized the flat. On your way out, a police officer collared you.
23: That's right. That's the honest-to-goodness truth.
19: Now, we want you to identify that police officer.
23: Well, I told you I didn't know whether I could do that.
20: You stood there and talked to him, didn't you?
23: Well, for how long? It was only a couple of seconds like that, that's all.
20: That's long enough to get a look.
23: Well, it was in the nighttime. It was dark.
19: Wait a minute. Let me get this straight. Where was this? Right outside the service entrance of that apartment building?
23: Yeah, that's right. Right outside.
19: As soon as you came out that door?
23: Yeah. It was like he was waiting there for me when I came out the door. Listen, couldn't you send up for a sandwich for me?
20: Soon, Leroy.
23: I'd like a corned beef fun rye with coleslaw, some pickle, or some coffee.
20: Yeah, as soon as we get through here. Yeah, so is it?
24: No, back.
19: Come in.
0: You want me, Lieutenant?
1: Yeah, Novak, I want you.
0: Yes, sir.
1: Tell you what I want you to do.
0: I'm
23: entitled to get something to eat before you ship me down to this home. The bill of fare down there ain't nothing to write home about, you know. I saw this girl, of course, with my good friend Jack the other day. She was down there to see him. He says the bill of fare hasn't improved any since the last year or so either.
0: Yes, sir.
23: And Jack ain't hard to please when it comes to food. You give him any old slop and he's happy.
0: All right, get going, Novak.
1: Yes, sir. All right, I guess we're about set, Captain.
23: Set for what?
1: To give you a look, see if you can identify that police officer.
23: Well, I told you I didn't know whether I could do that. I couldn't tell him from Adam.
1: Well, we think we can, Leroy. We think we know who he is. We want you to give a look and see if you agree with us.
2: There are 20,000 members of the police department of the city of New York. With their families, the force comprises a community larger than all but 94 of the most populous cities in the country. As in any group so large and from such varied backgrounds, occasional deviation of character is expected, and the methods of dealing with it are provided for in the laws of the state, the rules and regulations of the department, and the manual of procedure. These provisions afford the same protection to an accused police officer as to any other suspect. In all criminal cases, identification is usually the most important criterion. In this one, we proceeded to determine whether the burglary suspect, Leroy Rustins, could identify the police officer he accused. In addition to the principal suspect, Patrolman Austin, a dozen other officers were waiting in the back room. When we were ready, they were formed into a line, marched into the muster room.
3: Detail! Up! Left, straight! Right, good! First!
19: Ready. Sergeant, what's this all about? I got a date. What's the story?
23: All right, I'll tell you what the story is.
2: We're conducting an investigation. We're holding a man who's made an accusation against a patrolman. I want to see right here and now if he can identify that patrolman. O'Farrell, would you go into my office and ask them to come in here?
0: Yes, sir. Right away, Captain.
24: What's this cop supposed to be accused of, Captain?
2: Among other things, receiving stolen property and failing to take proper police action. All right. Come over here, Leroy.
23: I'll come there, but I don't know what good it'll do.
2: Now, there's a squad of police officers here, Leroy. Take a good look at every one of them.
23: Yeah.
2: Then you tell us if you see the man who took the money off you. And Leroy.
23: Yeah.
2: You say this police officer spoke to you. If you want to hear the voice of any one of these men, just ask him to talk. If he asks any of you to talk, state your rank, name, and shield number. Go ahead, Leroy. Take a look. See the man, Leroy?
23: I don't know.
2: Take another look.
23: I'd like to hear this fella say something.
2: Go ahead. Name, rank, and shield number.
1: Patrolman John Farrell, 24381.
23: No. Then let this one talk.
2: Go ahead.
25: Patrolman Philip Austin, 31650.
23: Would you come again?
25: Patrolman Philip Austin, 31650.
23: No. I can't make him. I don't see him.
2: You want to take another try down the line?
23: I can't make him. It was too dark there. I told you that.
2: All right. Austin, Farrell, wait in the back room for a while. Sergeant, dismiss the squad.
1: Come on, Leroy.
23: I'm coming.
2: All right, let's go back in my office.
23: I'll go any place.
0: Captain, how long do you think we'll be?
2: Not very long, Austin, I hope.
0: Yes, sir.
2: Let's go.
23: Don't look at me like that. What did you want me to do? Say it was somebody if I wasn't positively sure? What do you take me for?
1: Did you think it was any of the men there?
23: Didn't I tell you it was dark?
2: Go ahead, inside.
0: Lieutenant.
1: Yes, Novak.
2: Sit down over there, Leroy.
23: What I want to know is when I'm going to get something to eat.
1: I went over there, Lieutenant.
2: We'll get you something to eat, Leroy.
23: I could stop the death around here.
2: Well, we wouldn't let you starve, Leroy.
1: Yeah. Leroy. There's something I'd like to get straight.
23: Sure.
1: You said you couldn't see the cop over there because it was pitch dark. Is that right?
23: Yeah, that's right.
1: At the service entrance?
23: Yeah, the side door, the service entrance.
1: Novak.
0: Yes, Lieutenant.
1: You just came back from that apartment over there, right?
0: Yes, sir.
4: Did you look at the service entrance where the cop was supposed to have collared Leroy?
5: Yes, sir.
4: Was it dark?
5: No, there's a light over the door. The super told me it's never out at night. In addition, that door is right under a street light.
4: Would you say it's light enough over there to see a man's face?
5: Lieutenant, it's light enough to read a newspaper.
4: What have you got to say about that, Leroy?
23: Listen, maybe the electric was off there.
4: The electric wasn't off, Leroy. You're just a plain liar. You've been wasting our time all night.
23: No, I've been giving it to you straight.
4: You've been going around corners. Now, we're not going to waste any more time. What about it? Did you see that cop, or didn't you?
23: You don't want to waste any more time, huh?
4: No.
23: All right, I won't waste any more time. I didn't see any cop because there wasn't any cop.
25: Then why the story?
23: Well, it's very involved.
25: No, this has been very involved all night.
23: Yeah, Cap, you got a point. Well, I told the story for two reasons. One is I told it before to my good friend Jack. You see, he was in that flat with me. I didn't tell him about the money when I found it. Well, after we got out, we broke up and met later, just like I told you, at the cafeteria where his girl works. Well, I figured this flat we made might belong to some celebrity, and the papers would have the story and tell exactly how much cash was took. So I made up the little tale about the cop to Jack. He bought it because, being a thief, he believes that's the logical thing for a cop to do.
4: That's what he would think.
23: Yeah. So when I got collared tonight, I knew I was going to see Jack in the tombs again, so I stuck with the story because he's big. Boy, how big he is. In addition to which, if I played it along and told the same story, maybe I'd get a break, you know? Then the newspapers and the DA and everybody go for that stuff. I thought I'd get a break out of it. But I was honest. I didn't identify any cop. I didn't get anybody in no jam, not me.
4: No, you didn't identify anybody because you might have picked somebody who wasn't anywhere near that spot.
23: Well, that's the point. I grant you that.
25: I'll be right back, man.
23: Yeah, but you still got to give me credit, huh?
25: Yes, Sergeant.
6: Is everything all right?
25: Yep. The boy was lying. He pulled the whole story out of the air.
6: Makes me feel a little better.
25: I feel better, too, friend. Much better. There's nothing worse than doubt. I had to know one way or the other. But he's in the clear. Definitely in the clear.
6: Austin and them are waiting. Shall I let them go, Captain?
25: No, I will. Thanks. You men.
7: Yes, sir, Captain.
25: You can get changed now and go home.
7: Yes, sir.
25: Just a second, Austin.
7: Yes, sir.
25: Never mind. Good night.
7: I'll see you tomorrow.
25: Night, Captain.
7: How do you like that?
25: What?
7: We have to stay around here on our own time on some deal we got nothing to do with? We don't even get a word of thanks.
25: Well, what can you do?
7: It's the trouble. There's nothing you can do. It's the job.
11: Precinct, Sergeant Burns.

0: 21st Precinct, Sergeant Burns. Where? That's East what? East 77th? Talk into the phone. Do both of them have guns? Now, where is this? In the liquor store? Are you there now? All right.
1: And so it goes. Around the clock, through the week, every day, every year. A police precinct in the city of New York is a flesh and blood merry-go-round. Anyone can catch the brass ring. Or the brass ring can catch anyone.
2: 21st Precinct, a factual account of the way the police work in the world's largest city, is presented with the official cooperation of the Patrolmen's Benevolent Association, an organization of more than 20,000 members of the Police Department, City of New York. Everett Sloan in the role of Captain Kennelly, Ken Lynch as Lieutenant King. Featured in tonight's cast were Larry Haynes, Wendell Holmes, Chuck Webster, Frank Reddick, Bill Quinn, and Phil Sterling. 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

0: 31 and a half, 32, 33, 35, 40, and 10 is 50, and 50 is a pound. 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
6: 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Very nice, young Harold. If you like that sort of thing.
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8: 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Understand?

0: Do you often think back to when you were a child, all those years ago? The days were longer then, and everything was so much further away from everything else. I know that this is not really so, but it seems like it. I lived in Mochuti then, which was where I was born. Our house was quite far from the school, which sat on top of a kopje, looking out over the plains of Botswana. Oh, that was a wonderful view, that one, with the small hills in the distance, like islands in a sea of acacia trees. We all walked to school in those days, though sometimes I was given a ride by the man who drove the water cart. He would call out to me and tell me to get up on the cart.
1: Come up here, precious. You can ride on the seat. Come along.
2: Why is she allowed up there, huh? What about us? We're tired of walking too.
1: I cannot carry all Botswana. If I gave all you children a ride on my cart, then my poor mules would die. Their hearts would break. I cannot allow that.
2: But you have precious up there, huh? What is so special about her?
1: She is the daughter of my friend, young man. She is the daughter of Obed Ramotswe, and he is a great man. That is why she is riding up here. That is why she is special.
3: I am not special. I am just a girl.
4: You must have been very embarrassed, ma. That is a very amusing story.
0: No child likes to be treated differently from other children, Mama Kutsi. It is only later, I think, that people like to be treated as special. Of course, it was a long way to walk, especially in the hot weather. That sun, ah, Mama Kutsi, it was like walking in an oven.
4: But we all walked in those days, didn't we, Ma? Mm. I remember there was a boy at school who walked 7 miles to school each morning and 7 miles back. I think that we're now becoming lazy, Ma Ramotswe. We're becoming lazier and lazier.
0: Do you mean that you and I are becoming lazy, Ma? Look at how hard we work here in the number one ladies detective agency. Look at this morning. That report on security at the loan office, all finished and typed up, and we wrote a lot of letters. 6, 7, I think. That's not being lazy.
4: No, I am not talking about us, Ma. I'm talking about everybody. The whole country is becoming lazy.
0: All Botswana? Do you really mean that, Ma?
4: Yes, the whole country. And it's not just Botswana, Ma. It's every country everywhere. And I'm sure that there are much lazier countries than ours. Much lazier. But people in general, they're much lazier, Ma. It's very obvious. I can see that you're not convinced.
0: No, Ma. I don't think that I am.
4: Look, take those two apprentices in the garage out there, Charlie and
0: Fanwell. We must start using his name. It is not kind to be forgetting it all the time.
4: Yes, Charlie and Fanwell. It is a stupid name, though, don't you think, Ma? Why would anybody be called Fanwell?
0: Why is anybody called anything, Mama Kutsi? That boy cannot help it. It is the parents who give children stupid names.
4: But Fanwell, Ma Ramotswe? What a silly name. Why did they not call him Fanbelt? That would be a good name for an apprentice mechanic, wouldn't it? Fanbelt. That would be very funny.
0: No, Mama Kutsi. We must not make fun of people's names. Mm. There are some who think that your own name, Grace, is a strange name. I do not think that, of course. But there are probably people like that.
4: Then they are very foolish. They should know better. Anyway, even if their names are not their fault, the way those boys behave is their fault, Ma. There can be no doubt about that. And those boys are very lazy. They are examples of what I'm talking about. Have you ever seen them walking?
0: Yes. I see them walking about the garage. Then they walk in here to get their cups of tea at tea time.
4: I don't mean that sort of walking, Ma. The sort of walking I'm talking about is walking from one place to another. Walking into work in the morning and walking back again in the evening. Walking from Kigali side into Habaruni. Do they do that, Ma? I don't think they do.
0: Maybe not. But I still don't think you can say that everybody is becoming lazy.
4: And here's another thing, Ma Ramotswe. Have you heard of evolution? What will happen if we all carry on driving everywhere rather than walking? Eh? I'll tell you. We shall start to grow wheels, ma. That is what evolution is all about. Our legs will become circular and they will turn round and round. That is what will happen.
5: You have some very interesting theories, Mama Kutsi. But you have made me think. Maybe I shall start walking to work.
4: Or playing a sport, ma? Football? And speaking of that, ma, don't forget we have a new client coming to see us tomorrow. Mr. Molo Fololo.
5: Of course. Mr. Football himself.
4: Perhaps he can find a place for you in his team. What do they call themselves? The Kalahari Swoopers.
5: I do not think so, Mama Kutsi. And I think it's time we got back to work. Enough of this talk of walking and football and such things. It's making me exhausted just to listen to it. Mama Kutsi?
4: Yes, ma?
5: You're looking... Well, I don't want to be rude, ma, but you're looking a bit dreamy. What are you thinking of?
4: Dinner, ma. I'm thinking of dinner.
5: You're hungry already?
4: No. I'm not hungry. It's just that Footy is coming around for dinner tonight. I'm going to give him peri-peri chicken.
5: I see. Well, dinner time will come round soon enough. I think that now it's time for work.
4: Ah.
5: That letter I was dictating. Where was I?
6: Yes, Grace. I am a very lucky man to be marrying somebody who can make such good peri-peri chicken. That is a very delicious smell. Oh, my goodness. I am going to enjoy this. You know, I always wanted to meet such a lady.
4: Would you not marry me if I did not make peri-peri chicken?
6: I would marry you even if you could cook nothing at all. I would marry you even if you wore glasses. Which you do. Of course, I do not mind glasses. And yours are very pretty, Grace. That is what I think.
4: Of course.
6: I did not mean... I mean, I would never say that glasses were...
4: Let us sit down. The peri-peri chicken is ready. There may be a little more in the pot, Footy. Shall I see?
6: Oh, I have had so much, ma. I am ready to burst.
4: I shall keep it for next time. Tell me, did anything interesting happen in the shop today?
6: We took delivery of a new consignment of chairs. They came from a factory over in Durban. And when we opened the crate, we saw that the legs had fallen off a number of them. Can you believe that, Grace? 4 days out of the factory and the legs have already fallen off.
4: It is very bad workmanship. What can these people be thinking about?
6: This is what is happening these days. People think that a little bit of glue is enough to hold a chair together. It is very dangerous.
4: Particularly for traditionally built people. What if somebody like Mara Moswe sat in one of those chairs? She could fall right down.
6: That would be a disaster. Yes. Very bad workmanship. And there's something else. Something else I think you will also be interested to hear about. A new person. We are employing a new person.
4: That is good news. I've always said that you were too busy and that you needed more staff. I've always said that, haven't I? So, what will he do, this new person?
6: She. It is a woman. She will be assistant manager in charge of beds. We have decided to start selling beds again. And we need somebody who can sell beds. It has to be the right sort of person.
4: And what sort of person is that, Footy?
6: A glamorous person. Everybody in the furniture business says the same thing. If you want to sell expensive beds, get a beautiful lady to do it for you.
4: That is why advertisements for cars have beautiful girls sitting on top of the car. It is very easy to see what they are trying to do.
6: I think you are right. So, we advertised the job and hoped that we would get a beautiful lady to apply. And she did. Beautiful and clever. She is a graduate of the Botswana Secretarial College. 80% in the final examination.
4: 80%? Who is this person? Do I know her?
6: She has very good references.
4: Yes, but who is she, Futi?
6: Violet Sepoto. And I believe that you do know her. She said that she had been at the college at the same time as you. She said that you had been very good friends.
5: Violet Sepoto? You say that he's given the job to Violet Sepoto?
4: Yes. That Jezebel. And she told him that she got 80% in the final examinations. 80% Maramotswe, when I know for a fact, for an absolute fact, that she got just over 50%. A bare pass. She is a big liar, that woman.
5: Did you tell him about her, Ma? Did you tell him what you know?
4: I couldn't, Maramotswe. He seemed so pleased with his choice. I couldn't stand there and say, you had made a big mistake, Futi. I couldn't say that.
5: I understand. It's hard sometimes with men. They are so pleased with something they've done, and we women can see just how disastrous it's going to be. And it's hard for us to spoil it all for them.
4: I have a very bad feeling about this, Ma. There's a very large car arriving, Ma. Our big client, I think.
5: Mr. Molofololo?
4: I think it is, Ma. Yes, I can see him. Mr. Football himself. What can he want with the number one ladies detective agency, Ma?
5: We shall soon find out. Go out and meet him, Mama Kutsi. Then put on the kettle so that we can give this big, important man a cup of tea.
4: One moment, Tara. I shall find out whether Mara Moswe is ready to see you. I think she's free, Nara. Please, step this way, Ra. Mara Moswe, this is your 10 o'clock appointment.
7: And I am here at precisely 4 minutes past 10. You will observe, Mara Moswe. I like to be punctual, you see.
5: That is a great virtue, Ra. Please, sit down.
7: Yes. If more people cultivated that virtue in Africa, then life would work more smoothly. You have heard of the Germans, Ma. I have heard that everything they do runs on time, bang, bang, like that, on the minute.
4: That is the Swiss, Ra.
7: Thank you, Ma. I was talking about the Germans. The Swiss may be punctual, too. There may be others.
4: They are always making clocks in Switzerland. That is perhaps why they are so punctual. If there are many clocks...
5: Thank you, Mama Kutsi. That is a great help. But perhaps you would like to tell us what we can do to assist you, Mr. Molofololo.
7: You may have heard of me, Mara Motswe. I have achieved a certain... Well, I do not wish to be immodest, but I might say that they call me...
5: Mr. Football. I have heard that, Ra.
7: Well, I have been involved with football for a very long time. It is a beautiful game, Ma. In fact, it is called the beautiful game. And I have a very beautiful football team, the Kalahari Swoopers.
5: I can well understand why they call it the beautiful game, Ra. With all that running around and dodging in and out, that might be called beautiful, I suppose.
4: I have never understood the attraction myself. Why make such a fuss about kicking a ball up and down a field?
7: That is because you ladies are women. It is not something women understand. Of course, there are many things that men do not understand either. I am not saying that it is only women.
5: Don't worry, Ra. I understand. Perhaps you could tell us something about yourself and the problem that you have, if you have a problem, that is.
7: Oh, I do have a problem, Ma. But about me. Well, I suppose it's no secret that I am a wealthy man. I made a lot of money as an accountant, and then I thought, what did I really want to do? That is when I decided to buy a football team.
5: It made you happy?
7: It made me very happy. We were very successful, Mara Motswe. Very.
5: Were or are?
7: Were. When I bought the Kalahari Swoopers, they were a nothing useless team. I got rid of the hopeless ones and found new players. I paid them good money, and we scored lots of goals. Everybody was frightened of the Swoopers. Everyone. Then,
0: Then not so many goals.
7: Yes, not so many goals. For the other teams, yes, lots of goals. Not for us.
0: Well, somebody has to lose, Ra. I may not know much about football, but I know that one side wins and the other loses.
7: But not all the time. Why should we lose every match? Unless somebody on my team is deliberately making us lose, Ma. Giving away penalties, making bad mistakes, that sort of thing.
0: Surely not.
7: Surely yes, Ma. We have a traitor in our midst, Ma Romotswe, and I'd like you to find him. You are a private detective, are you not?
0: Yes.
4: The only private detective in Botswana. The number one ladies...
7: Then sort this one out, ladies. If you're number one, as you claim, find out who's making the Kalahari Supers the laughingstock of Gaborone.
8: Mara Matswe! Over here! Come over here!
9: Ma Potokwane!
8: Are you well?
9: Oh. Very well, Ma.
8: And full of ideas. Mm-hmm. This morning, when I woke up, I had at least 3 good ideas. The trouble is, I can't remember what 2 of them were.
9: But you've remembered what?
8: Yes. I thought it would be a good idea to use a hose pipe to bring the sink water from that building over here to irrigate these carrots. So I got a few of the older children to rig the pipe up. And you see, here are the carrots already beginning to appreciate the water. Ah. Is that not a good idea?
9: Very, Ma. If only I could have a few good ideas, it would be a great help.
8: And here is another idea, Ma. Mm-hmm. Why don't we go into my office and have a cup of tea?
9: And a piece of fruitcake?
8: Another good idea! We have the same ideas, I think, Ma. You and I. You are a detective, and I am the matron of an orphan farm. But when it comes to ideas, we think the same way. Mm.
2: And how is Mr. J.L.P. Matokoni, Ma Romotswe? Still as busy as ever?
9: He has no rest, Ma. Cars are always going wrong.
2: And those apprentices of his?
9: They are learning a bit.
2: Yeah. They are young men. Mm. There is nothing much one can do with young men. Other than to wait until they become a bit older.
9: That is probably true. The older one, Charlie. Oh, dear. But I think that the younger one, Fanuel, might do more with his life. Ma Potokwane, do you know anything about football?
2: Football? Not the slightest bit, Ma. Oh, I know that men and boys go wild over it. But I don't think that we need to bother about any of that. Let them get on with it. That's what I say.
9: I think you are right. But I'm sorry that you don't know anything about football, because I have to solve a football case. I was going to ask your advice. I don't want to ask any man about it, because if you ask a man about football, you never get our way. Mm. They all have very complicated views on football.
8: Of course they do. They make it complicated when it's very simple as far as I can see. You run along and kick the ball. You try to kick it through some posts. The other side tries to stop you. Where are the complications in that, eh? I do not see any, Ma. But let's not talk about football, Ma. How are you, Mara Motswe? I haven't seen you for so long. You're not forgetting your old friends now that you're a big, famous detective, eh?
9: Of course not, Ma. I would never forget my friends, even if I became president.
8: That would be a great day, Ma. Mara Motswe as president of Botswana. It would be a very great day. No, you would never forget your friends, unlike some people.
9: Oh, has this happened to you, Ma Potokwane?
8: It has, I'm afraid to say. Mm. You know that woman who started that big shop? You know the one?
9: The one with the...
8: Yes, that one. She started that shop, and then another, and then another, and became richer and richer. And do you know what I heard? Would you like me to tell you?
5: I am not sure, Ma. Is it true, do you think?
8: Oh, it's true, all right. I heard that she went out to her old village in her large new car. Mm. With a driver, of course, because now she's very big and important, and big and important people seem to forget how to drive and walk and to do many other things. Anyway, she went out with her driver, and her cousin, her own cousin, was standing by the road waiting for a bus. And she drove right past her. She did not stop to offer her a lift. Oh, no. She didn't do that.
5: Perhaps she didn't see her. Sometimes when you are going fast, you may not see who is standing on the side of the road. I've probably done that myself.
8: You are too kind, Ma. No, she knew. It's just that she had become too important to bother about her relatives. They were still unimportant, you see.
5: Oh, well, maybe she will change. Oh,
8: no, she won't. People don't change, Ma Ramotswe. Children do. I've seen that here in my work. Mm. A bad child can grow into a good child. And the other way around, I'm afraid. Mm. But I don't think that adults change all that much. It's too late then, you see. Talking of cars, though, Ma, how is your white van, eh?
10: Oh.
8: The last time you were here, it was making a bit of a noise, as I remember. I think that I was a bit tactless. I drew your attention to it. I did not mean to alarm you.
5: It is still making that noise, I'm afraid. In fact, it is worse, if anything. I fear for my van, Ma. It is my friend, you see. I have had it for so long.
8: It's hard to say goodbye to a machine you've loved, eh? That old water pump we had here. The one that Mr. J.L.B. Matokoni had to give up on after all those years. When that went, I felt as if I'd lost a friend. Just as you must feel about your van, eh?
5: I keep asking myself, can it be fixed? Surely there is somebody who could fix it for me.
8: But you are married to a mechanic. Ask Mr. J.L.B. Matokoni.
5: No, I can't do that. He will condemn it. He wants me to have a new van.
8: Then what about those apprentices of his? Mm-mm. Charlie?
5: Charlie would talk, and he's not much good anyway. He's too impatient.
8: What about the other one?
5: Fanwell? Hmm. Fanwell would be better.
8: Then ask him. Don't give up, Maramutsri. You and I, we are not the sort to give up, are we? Are you ready for more tea? Mm. The children are having a singing lesson. Can you hear them?
5: Mm-hmm.
8: Why don't we sit here and drink tea and listen to the children singing? It would be far better than sitting here talking about vans and cars and mechanics and so on.
5: Ma Potokwani was right. It is always better to sit and drink tea with a friend than to fret and worry and try to set the world to rights. Compared with many people, I was very lucky. I had my job, which was a very interesting one, and I had a very fine husband. I had two children to look after, and even if they were not mine, I loved them dearly. And they called me their mother. I had my house on Zebra Drive, where I had always been happy. And, of course, I had all those memories of my father, the late Obed Ramotswe, miner, proud citizen of the Republic of Botswana, and fine judge of cattle. I had all that, but I could not help but worry about my tiny white van. I did not want a new vehicle. I did not want to be one of those people who drives around in a large car with air conditioning so that they do not have to breathe the ordinary air of Botswana. I wanted to breathe the air of Botswana that came through all those holes and cracks in my old van. That is real air. That is far better than any air that an expensive air conditioner can make. I thought all these things, but I could not let myself think about them for too long
0: I had work to do. I had this big important case, this football investigation, which I knew that I would have to start sooner or later. I was putting it off, I suppose, because I knew nothing about football, and I really did not know where to start. But then Mr. Malofololo himself telephoned me, and that moved the whole thing along.
10: That you, Mara Motwe?
9: It is. Who's speaking, please?
10: It's Malofololo here. What are you doing, ma?
9: What am I doing? I'm sitting here at my desk, Ra. My assistant, Mama Kutsi, is sitting opposite me at her desk, and she's about to make tea. We are, in fact, very busy.
10: I did not mean what are you doing. I meant what are you doing about my case. That is the important thing.
9: I have been thinking about your case, Ra. It requires a lot of thought.
10: Thinking? Thinking? Where does thinking get anybody? If Seretse Khama had just sat about and thought, would he have ever built Botswana? Answer me that.
9: That is a very tricky question, Ra. I'm sure that Seretse Khama thought a lot before...
10: I have not phoned you to discuss Seretse Khama, Ma. I phoned you to ask about my case. What is holding you up?
9: I need to know more about football. I'm going to speak to some people who can tell me about it.
10: Speak to some people? I am the one you need to speak to. What are you doing tomorrow? There is a big game on and you can come with me. I shall tell you all about football while we are watching.
9: That is very kind, Ra. But one thing. I have a small foster son. He's very, very keen on football.
10: You bring him along, Ma. I will send my driver. 2 o'clock. Oh, and here's something for you to think about, Ma Romotswe, since you seem to be so keen on thinking. This game will be stolen from us. Everybody knows we are the stronger team, but the game will be stolen. Yeah, you'll see.
9: Well, Mama Kutsi, you probably heard most of that.
8: I did. He's a very forceful man, that one.
9: Have you noticed, Ma, how things that are not really very important can become very important? A football match, what is it? A game. But to men, it is the beginning and the end of the world.
8: Not to all men, Ma. There are some men who are not interested in football. My footy, for instance. He says that football is a waste of time.
9: But surely footy has something that is important to him. Apart from you, of course, Ma. You are very important to him.
8: Footy likes collecting model aeroplanes. That is important to him.
9: That must be very interesting, Ma. There are not many men, I think, who do that.
8: Oh, there are, Ma. There are 4 other men in Habaruni who are interested in model aeroplanes. Actually, 3 of them are still boys. They come to Footy's house and show each other their planes. They enjoy that very much.
9: Everybody needs a hobby, particularly men. They need hobbies because they do not have enough to do. We women always have too much to do and do not have to spend our time watching football or playing with... collecting model planes.
8: You are right, Ma. The whole world is on the shoulders of women, eh? The whole world. Yes, Ra. Are we in the right place?
1: You are certainly in the right place. And this is...
9: This is Puso.
1: Puso, eh?
11: Hello.
1: Mr. Malofololo is inside. He always has a talk with the captain before the match.
11: Rob Sobeka.
1: You'll know all about my suspect, young man. Yes, Rob Sobeka. Come this way. Mr. Malofololo is expecting you.
12: Ah, Mara Motswe, here you are.
0: Yes, and this is Puso.
7: I see. Well, this man here is...
0: Mr. Sobera.
7: You're interested in football, young man.
0: Yes, sir.
7: Robson and I always have a talk before the game. We talk about strategy. Would you like me to sign your football, Puso? Here we are. And here's some advice, too. Play football. Eat healthily. Be polite. Do your best. Understand? Good advice. But now, Mauro Motswe, I want to bring Robson on this. He's the captain, you see. Puso, would you like to watch the players getting ready?
0: Yes, please, sir.
7: Take the boy to the dressing room. Now, Robs.
12: Now?
7: I've told Mauro Motswe about our problems. I've told her that we have a traitor in the team. One of the players, losing deliberately, sabotaging the efforts of everybody else.
12: Never, never. Everybody plays with 100% commitment. Commitment, Mara Motswe, commitment.
7: Then why are we losing? Every time, losing, losing, losing.
12: Because somebody has to lose, Ra.
7: But not every time. Anyway, Mara Motswe is going to find out who this traitor is, and then he's going to have to look out. Anyway, time for us to go through. You watch now, Mauro Motswe. Mm-hmm. You watch very closely and see whether you can find out who is being paid to bring down the great Kalahari Swoopers.
13: Ah, there you are, Mauro Motswe. You see? You see what happened?
2: The Kalahari Swoopers lost.
13: Exactly. Same as we lost the last game, and the game before that.
9: And the reason you lost is that the other side scored two goals.
13: You are learning about football very quickly, I see.
9: And the way they scored two goals is that they got them past your goalkeeper. What's his name? Big man...
13: Big man Tafa. Oh, no, Big man Tafa is not the traitor. He has allowed a couple of goals to get past, but you can't save everything.
9: Perhaps I should talk to him. Perhaps I should speak to all the players.
13: I will give you a list with their addresses. I'll tell everybody to talk to you. But I'm beginning to feel that we shall never get to the bottom of this, Mauro Motswe. I'm beginning to think that everything is lost.
9: Don't know about that. There's an old saying, Ra. Everything is not lost until it is lost. Have you not heard that?
13: It is a ridiculous saying, Ma. Very ridiculous. No, everything is lost. There will be no sleep for me tonight. I am a very worried man.
9: It was a very interesting experience.
7: I must say that I never thought of you at a football game, Ma.
9: Maybe so. Would you mind stirring this while I find the salt? Where is it?
7: They lost, you say?
9: Yeah, they did. And now I'm going to have to go around and talk to all these football players and try to find out who has a motive to lose all these games. I don't think it will be easy.
7: Yeah, you have Mama Kutsi to help you. Get her to do it.
9: She's very preoccupied at the moment. She's worried that Violet Siputu has wriggled her way into a job at her fiancé's furniture store. She's convinced that she's planning to steal him.
7: Yeah, from what I hear of that girl, Mama Kutsi has every reason to be worried.
9: Apparently, the job is in the bed department of all places. Mm-hmm. I can just see her.
14: So, bah, you have arrived nice and early for your first day of work. Welcome to the Double Comfort furniture store.
15: I always like to be at work on time, Mr. Radifuti. It is best to be completely ready when the first customers come. I have always thought that, Ra.
14: Ah, that is the best attitude. I have seen customers walk out because the staff were not ready to assist them.
15: I cannot stand that sort of thing. The customer is always right in my book.
14: Ah, that is rule number one in this establishment. And I'm very glad that you know that, Ma.
15: Please call me Violet, Ra. It is so much more friendly.
14: If you wish. I usually call my staff by their first names if that is what they want.
15: I do want it, Ra. You can even call me Vi. Some people who are very close to me call me that. It is short for Violet, you see.
14: I see. Well, let me show you the department. Now, most of the beds we stock are double beds.
15: That is nice. It is less lonely that way. Oh, wants a single bed these days.
7: Yeah, there is some demand for single beds. Sometimes a person whose spouse is late, for example, might ask for a single bed. Or there are grandmothers. They might like a single bed if their husband snores.
15: I never snore.
7: And these beds over here, these are the most luxurious beds we have. They are what we call deluxe. First-class beds. They have very soft, very springy mattresses.
15: Very nice beds for a newly married couple.
7: Possibly. But now, let me show you the filing system where we keep receipts, sales records, and so on.
15: I am very familiar with filing.
7: Oh, of course. The Botswana Secretarial College. You knew my fiancée there, I believe. Grace.
15: Grace Mikutsi. Of course I knew her. Everybody knew her. She was very popular with everybody.
7: That is very good. It would not do to marry a very unpopular lady, would it?
15: Yes, she was very popular with all the girls. And the boys, too. She was very popular with the boys.
7: The boys. But there were no boys at the Botswana Secretarial College, eh? I thought it was all girls.
15: No, there were no boys at the college itself. But there were always plenty of boys waiting at the gate. If you know what I mean. There was a cafe nearby. We called it the dating shop. All the boys would go there to meet girls.
7: Did Grace go there too?
15: She practically lived there. She was number one friendly girl as far as the boys were concerned. She was a real magnet to the boys. Wow! You should have seen her. What a spot! Sitting there, listening to the music they played in that place, with their boys all around. Those were the days, Ra.
5: It is such a peaceful time. The very best part of the day, I think. That hour between 6 and 7 in the morning. I'm always up then, and I go out into my garden and walk among the plants and hear the birds preparing for the day. And the air is so fresh then, with just a little bit of wood smoke from somebody's fire, which reminds me of Machudi and the wide, wide spaces of this country of ours. And then I start thinking about what the day has in store. I think about going into the office and sitting down at my desk, and Mama Kutsi saying,
16: "Shall I make the tea, Ma?"
5: And I reply, "Yes, I think it is time for the first cup of tea, Ma." That is how it always is. And then there is the news of the day, and Mama Kutsi tells me what has been happening in her life, which the evening before was very dramatic.
8: Futhi Rashi Futhi came to have his dinner with me last night, as he always does on a Wednesday. I made him peri peri chicken, which is his favorite dish, you know.
5: You are very good to him, Ma.
8: Well, he was sitting there, and he told me that it had been Violet Sipoto's first day at work in the furniture store.
5: Mm.
8: I tried to pretend that I was not all that interested in this, but inside I was seething with rage.
5: How did her first day go?
8: I almost can't tell you, Ma. I almost can't speak those words. Futhi said that she had broken all records for sales in the bed department. 4 expensive beds in one day. 4.
5: Oh, dear.
8: Yes. He was very pleased, of course. But I sensed something else. I sensed that she must have said something to him, because he was a little bit distant in his manner. He was looking at me sideways, as if trying to make up his mind about something.
5: I do not like the sound of that, Ma.
8: Neither do I. But what can I do, Ma Ramotswe? I must do something, but I am not sure what.
5: That Violet Sipoto. This is a good country, Botswana. But like everywhere else, we have our quota of bad people. Violet Sipoto is one of those, and I suppose the football player who is cheating Mr. Molofololo is another.
0: In my job as a private detective, I see quite a number of such people. But it never makes me give up hope for the country or for the human race. Because where there are 10 bad people, then there are almost certainly 100 fine people. People who do not lie and cheat, who are not selfish, who are prepared to help others who are not as fortunate as themselves. Those people are there, even if there are not many who will tell their story. So my job is to make sure that the honest people win and the dishonest people do not. It is that simple. So, when we meet again soon, we shall see how I sorted out poor Mr. Malofololo's football team, although I knew nothing about football, and still don't. And we shall see how Violet Sipoto was exposed in all her trickery. But we shall also see something said, which is about my tiny white van, which I loved so much, whose brave metal heart was giving out after so many years. Happiness always comes with a dash of unhappiness to it, I suppose, although that is something I think that the birds do not yet know, or if they do, they have decided to ignore.
16: The number one ladies' detective agency was written and dramatized by Alexander McCall Smith. Mara Motswe was played by Claire Benedict, Mama Kutsi by Nadine Marshall, and Mr. J.L.B. Matekoni by Ben Onwukwe. Mr. Molefololo was played by Mo Sise, Futi Radifuti by Nayasha Hatendi, Puso by Kida Williams Sterling, Robs Topeka by Manuel Igodaro, Ma Potokwani by Janice Aqua, Violet Sapoto by Anna Bengo, and Young Precious by Benisola Ekumelo. The director was Ailey McCready.

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6: Calling all detectives. When I looked through a Dimalook telescope, I saw a way to solve a case I never knew existed. That is the situation on this page from my casebook, the casebook of Jerry Browning, private detective. Every once in a while, a private detective like me, Jerry Browning, solves a case that he doesn't even know he's got. Police Sergeant Klusky and I were driving on Summit Street, which is a business street leading to the river tunnel just below Summit Heights, where Thomas Granger had his apartment from which $20,000 in jewels had been stolen the day before. To get to Summit Heights, you had to leave your car on Summit Street and walk a flight of stairs up the bluff. It was a nuisance, but once you got upstairs, you did have a magnificent view of the river and the shore opposite. Klusky, look down the block. That guy on the corner with the Dimalook telescope.
7: Yeah? What about him?
6: Suppose that telescope wasn't pointed at the moon, but at the apartments up in the heights. Wouldn't that be a way of casing places to be robbed? Klusky's eyes lit up.
7: It sure is shooting wood. Come on, I'm going to pull that monkey in.
6: The telescope man's name was Shep Latcher. At police headquarters, he vigorously protested his innocence, even though it developed that he had a previous criminal record. I kept in the background as Latcher insisted,
7: "Who need a telescope to case a joint? You can tell just looking as the light's on a roof."
6: Well, that was true enough. So after some more questioning, he was released. But as he left, lugging the telescope over his shoulder, I had the feeling that Shep Latcher knew an awful lot that he wasn't telling. When a swank River Bluff apartment was burglarized, a Dimalook telescope man was arrested and released. Thereafter, the Granger burglary case settled down to routine. 2 days later, I got a break when I overheard a snatch of conversation in a tavern. That same day, Sergeant Klusky found some of the loot at a fencer's shop. Between the two leads, we cracked the case, made 3 arrests, recovered practically all the missing jewels. At no time after his initial questioning was Shep Latcher, the telescope man, involved. It was about 7:30 in the evening, and I was walking down Summit Street. There, on the corner, was Shep Latcher and his telescope. See the moon, 10 cents a look. There was a fair amount of passenger car and truck traffic leading to the river tunnel, but not many pedestrians at that hour. Here, I'll take a look. Latcher glanced at me indifferently, obviously didn't recognize me.
7: Okay, a dime for 1 minute.
6: I gave him the dime. How can I see the moon when all those clouds are in front of it?
7: What do you expect for a diamond observatory? Point the thing at the houses up on the bluff and see how the swells live.
6: I did as he suggested, and the houses up on the bluff leaped into view. At one window, a young woman was looking out. As I watched, she raised her hand in a gesture, probably speaking to somebody in the room with her.
7: It's all, buddy, a minute's up. Another dime if you want to look some more.
6: No, thanks. I've seen enough. I strolled down to the corner, ducked into a doorway. In the next couple of hours, Latcher had only 7 customers. None of them lingered more than the minute he permitted or stayed to talk with him afterwards. At 10 o'clock, he shouldered his telescope and shuffled off. I'd spent an evening proving nothing, except that an ex-criminal now appeared to be satisfied to earn 40 cents an hour with a telescope that must have cost him $75 to $100. The more I considered that, the less I believed it. When you're working on something for curiosity's sake, you don't work at it very hard. The next day, I got a case from Consolidated Insurance, spent a week on it, then found myself once more with a few free days. That night, I was back watching Latcher and with binoculars over my shoulder to help my watch. Latcher had shifted his position somewhat closer to the far corner, but otherwise the performance was the same. Few customers and none of those solicited. But I noticed something else. Tonight, he looked through his telescope once. By now, I was positive that he was picking up signals from someplace up on the bluff. I swept the bluff with my binoculars, saw nothing. Not one single thing. I lowered the glasses, shook my head in disgust. Then I glanced at Latcher and realized that the telescope wasn't even pointed at the bluff. The guy was really looking at the moon or at the dark hills across the river. How do you like that? I was so annoyed at myself for wasting all that time and suspecting a poor guy trying to go straight that I stayed away from that whole district for the next few days. And one afternoon, an idea hit me like a rap over the knuckles. Suppose Shep Latcher wasn't receiving signals, but sending them. He could get mumbled information from one of those casual customers, then relay it across the river. Yeah. But how? And about what? When I walked up to Latcher that evening, he seemed surlier than usual.
7: Too cloudy. Can't see nothing, mister. Save your money.
6: It's only a dime. I got a pocket full of them. I searched the cloudy heavens. I peered up at the bluff. In fact, I spent more dimes than Latcher had probably taken in all the previous week. In between looks, I stalled, tried to make him talk. He kept getting more and more annoyed until...
7: Listen, buddy, ain't you got no place else to go? Go and beat it.
6: As long as I got dimes, you gotta let me look.
7: You're finished, buddy. There's another guy here wants to take a look.
6: My money's as good as his. By then, the other customer, who looked like a truck driver, started walking off, but Latcher still seemed determined to get rid of me.
7: Beat it, mister, before I knock your teeth down your throat!
6: I bent over him, searched his pocket swiftly, found what I was looking for. A tiny flashlight. I blinked it several times at random. Whoever was waiting across the river for the light signals could chew on that for a while. Then I yanked Latcher to his feet.
7: Okay, Latcher, let's go visit some cops.
6: Sure. He broke down. Though by that time, it didn't make much difference, because the cops waiting at the river tunnel entrance across the river had picked up the rest of the gang. The whole thing was a truck hijacking scheme. Latcher got the license numbers of trucks with valuable cargoes from men inside the truck depots. When the truck marked for hijacking rolled past on its way to the tunnel, Latcher blinked the last 3 numbers of its license to accomplices waiting across the river. They spotted the truck as it emerged from the tunnel, followed it sometimes for hundreds of miles before hijacking it. I got a $500 reward from the Truckers Association for solving a case I didn't even know about. And Latcher got 5 to 15 years in which to think up a new scheme. Like I said, it's okay to look through telescopes if you're sure you won't see prison bars at the other end. Listen next time to Calling All Detectives, Mystery Drama, Mystery Quiz, and a chance for you to match wits with yours truly, Jerry Browning, Private Detective.
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12: Once upon a time there was an engineer.
13: Choo-choo Charlie was his name, we hear.
12: He had an engine and he sure had fun. He used good and plenty candy to make his train run.
14: Charlie says, love my good and plenty. Charlie says, really rings the bell. Charlie says, love my good and plenty. Don't know any other candy that I love so well.
15: If you're paying this kind of money for a car, you'd want it to have a touch of style, legroom, four doors, and all that. And if this is what you had in mind, you don't even have to pay that kind of money for the new Skoda Super Estel. Skoda's new Super Estel puts the man in the street
16: and his dog
15: on the road.
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18: What do you think, Faithful?
19: Think? About what?
18: About me going to Chicago and leaving Jimmy here.
19: Yeah, he's old enough to take care of himself.
18: Is he? Tonight don't look like it for my money.
19: So what? It ain't no skin off in your nose.
18: Me and Jimmy grew up together. What I done, he done. We've been through a lot together.
19: Well, you ain't married to the dumb jerk.
18: Look, when two guys have been friends...
19: Look, Rick, you go to Chicago, you get big. Real big. Things being the way they are out there. So you come back. So you do big things for Jimmy here, if that's what you want.
18: Yeah, and while I'm away...
19: So he'll have to protect himself.
18: That's it. Protection. I can fix that for him. And any mug that moves in on Jimmy Bassett is gonna be in for a rough time.
17: In the interest of good citizenship and law enforcement, we present Crime Does Not Pay, based on the famous Metro-Goldwyn-Mayer series of short subjects. In just a moment, you will hear Thick as Thieves, starring Everett Sloan.

0: Now, Crime Does Not Pay, starring Everett Sloan as Ricky Carpenter in Thick as Thieves. It began, of course, in a slum. Ricky Carpenter and Jimmy Bassett were born there, grew up there. On the way between birth and manhood, Ricky learned many things, Jimmy just a few. By the time young manhood arrived, Rick was Jimmy's hero, his pal, his habit. To Rick, Jimmy was a habit, period. But neither of them thought about it that way. They thought of themselves as friends, inseparable, completely necessary to each other, no matter what the job was that had to be done. Then, for jobs needing three operators, Faithful Hill made it a trio.
1: You sure you know this Mark, Jimmy?
2: Like a brother, Rick. Almost like I know you.
3: He's due any minute, ain't he?
1: Yeah.
3: Rick?
1: Yeah?
3: Can I use a gun tonight? Just once, can I?
1: Not tonight.
3: I won't miss him. Nobody could miss him. Not at this range.
1: No, you finger him. That's your job. Faithful will drive. I'll use the piece, period.
3: Okay. I only asked.
1: You said 1 a.m. Okay, it's that now.
3: How much longer? My legs get a cramp holding down a clutch.
2: Not much longer.
3: Here he is, Rick. Just turn a corner.
1: Fancy pants, ain't he? Almost ashamed to put a hole in that zoot suit.
3: What are you waiting for, Rick?
1: Christmas. I want to give your friend a present.
3: This ain't no time for jokes.
1: Shut up, Jimmy. That ties it. Let's ride, Faithful.
3: You said it.
1: Take it easy, Faithful, and watch the traffic lights. We don't want no tickets now.
3: Right.
2: Well, we sure nice shooting, Ricky. Pretty.
1: Yeah, like we learned at PS9, Jimmy. Wait till you see the whites of their eyes. Or was that Bunker Hill?
3: I don't remember. Was it? Yeah, it was. What now, Rick?
1: You take the 4th Street trolley home.
3: What are you going to do?
1: Oh, my chauffeur is going to drive me to the 10th Street line, and I'll meet you at the room.
3: Can I go with you, Rick?
1: Now, look, kid, get smart. How many times have I got to tell you? When we do a job, we don't let nobody see us together. And if the flat fee check the landlady, she can say she heard us come in separate.
3: Oh. Sorry, Rick. 4th Street coming up.
1: You got car fare, Jimmy?
3: Oh, yeah, sure. And enough for a couple of beers.
1: Let me see.
3: Here. Hey, that's my beer money.
1: You keep the car fare, that's all.
3: Gee whiz, Rick. Just a glass of beer.
1: No, you know what beer does to your tongue. It grows a mile. Okay, Jimmy, on your way.
3: Okay, Ricky. You're right, like always. See you at the room.
2: I'll see you, Faithful.
3: Right, see you.
2: Go, Rick.
1: Go.
3: You can take the right trolley.
1: Only one on 4th Street. Lets him off a block from the room.
3: You take everything.
1: I got her. He'll get good and lost.
3: What about Chicago?
1: We're going. You and me.
3: And him?
1: Nah, we talked. He's scared of a new city.
3: And here he ain't scared?
1: He says not. Anyway, he knows how the streets run.
3: Ain't that something?
1: What do you think, Faithful?
3: Think? About what?
1: About me going to Chicago and leaving Jimmy here.
3: Yeah, he's old enough to take care of himself.
1: Is he? Tonight don't look like it for my money.
3: So what? It ain't no skin off in your nose.
1: Me and Jimmy grew up together. What I done, he done. We've been through a lot together.
3: Well, you ain't married to the dumb jerk.
1: Look, when two guys been friends...
3: I don't know. Look, Rick. You go to Chicago, you get big. Real big. Things being the way they are out there. So you come back. So you do big things for Jimmy here, if that's what you want.
1: Yeah, and while I'm away...
3: So he'll have to protect himself.
1: That's it. Protection. I can fix that for him. And any mug that moves in on Jimmy Bassett is gonna be in for a rough time.
4: Rick Carpenter's here.
1: Let him in.
4: All right, Carpenter. In here.
1: Real formal, ain't you, Masters?
5: Could be. What's on your mind, Carpenter?
1: Jimmy Bassett.
5: Trouble?
1: So long as I'm out of trouble, so is Jimmy. Till now.
5: What's the matter? You two lovebirds scrapping?

0: Me to have Hank here do a job on him?
1: Save the jokes. What I want is just the opposite. I'm pulling out, heading west.
0: You and Horace Greeley. Can't say I'm sorry.
1: I didn't think you would be. Dividing territory is okay, but someday one guy wants it all. That's trouble. I figure Chicago's ripe for picking. You can have this burg.
0: Thanks. What about Bassett?
1: He ain't going with me.
0: Well, that's news.
1: Yeah, I figured it would be. Also, it's getting known around. And there's characters around that would figure they'd be hitting me if they took care of Jimmy.
2: Ain't that the truth?
0: So what?
1: So plenty. Jimmy ain't so good at thinking things out. But an easy territory he can handle.
0: Go on.
1: I want you to give him territory. Where the pickings are pretty good, but where he won't have no trouble, with the law or otherwise.
0: Am I a wet nurse?
1: No, not exactly. But you're gonna protect Jimmy on account of I'm letting you have my share of this town from here on. You got a deal?
0: Did you think we didn't?
1: No. But make a note, Masters. Anybody touches Jimmy Bassett pays off to me.

0: You want to see me, Mr. Masters?
1: Yeah, sit down.
0: Thanks.
1: You know Hank Carter, don't you?
0: Sure. Hi, Hank.
2: Good enough.
0: What do you want me for, Mr. Masters? Ain't I been doing good?
1: Okay. Not so good as Rick in Chicago, but okay.
0: Yeah. He's doing terrific, huh?
2: You hear the latest, Jimmy?
0: No, what?
2: The two big shots out there, they got to doing some shooting.
0: Nothing happened to Rick?
1: Nothing, except he's ruling the roost. He's cock of the walk out there.
0: Oh. I always knew Rick would be big boss someday.
1: Yeah. That's why we sent for you.
0: I don't want to go out there. I like it here.
1: Sure, sure. And you've been doing fine here. So good, we want to give you a new territory.
0: Thanks, Mr. Masters. I sure appreciate that.
1: We figure you're the man to handle the waterfront.
0: You moving in on Pineapple Johnson's district?
1: Either that or he moves on us.
2: Phil and me figure you're the man to do it.
0: You really think so?
1: Of course we do. After all, everybody knows you're Rick's best friend. And him being so big now, nobody's nuts enough to get wise with you.
0: I get it. You mean Rick ain't even here, but he's looking after me anyways, huh?
1: Right the first time. You want the territory?
0: I always wanted a job like this. Boy, oh boy. Will Rick be proud of me now?

0: Hi, fella.
1: Hi.
0: You're Jimmy Bassett, ain't you?
1: Right the first time, pal. Who are you?
0: Name's Johnson. Pineapple Johnson.
1: Hey, I'm glad I ran into you. I've been looking for you.
0: That's so?
1: Yeah. Look, I just want to tell you, Phil Masters sent me down here. I should take over.
0: Huh?
1: You can still operate, but you got to pay off.
0: Look, you nuts or something?
1: Me? No. Why?
0: You know who you're talking to?
1: You said you was Pineapple Johnson, didn't you?
0: Look, are you smarter than you look or as dumb as you sound?
1: Who's dumb? I told you, that's all.
0: I didn't hear you with my own ears. I wouldn't believe it. Don't you know what happens to little boys like you when they talk to me like this?
1: Nothing happens. Leastways, nothing happens to me.
0: Oh, got a bulletproof vest or something?
1: Don't like them. Not comfortable. Anyways, I don't need one. I got a friend.
0: I know. In Chicago. I got a friend, too. Right here. See?
1: Yes, nice looking piece. 38?
0: 45. Makes a nice hole. Nice big hole.
1: I'd like to see it sometime.
0: A time like the present, I always say. You ever see a hole like that, Jimmy boy? In anybody's belly?
1: Ricky! Ricky!
0: Nuts, they didn't put dogs out of their misery. And that's that. Too bad, Jimmy boy. Your pal was too far away to help you that time.
2: In just a moment, Crime Does Not Pay will continue with Thick as Thieves.

0: Now we continue with Crime Does Not Pay, starring Everett Sloan as Rick Carpenter in Thick as Thieves. Word travels quickly on the grapevine of the underworld. Before the Chicago newspapers carried their brief stories on inside pages of a gang killing on the waterfront of another city, Rick Carpenter knew that Jimmy Bassett was dead. He came back to his native city with just Faithful Hill for company, in style. Rick came back in time to join Phil Masters as one of the chief mourners at Jimmy's funeral.
1: Some funeral, eh, Rick?
2: Yeah, nice flowers.
1: Notice the casket? Solid bronze, silver handles.
2: I noticed.
1: 5 G's I laid out.
2: So was Jimmy laid out. This our car?
1: Yep. You and me and the driver.
2: You and me and Faithful and the driver.
1: You mind if Hank rides in the first car, too?
2: Why not? Okay, Faithful.
3: Right, boss.
1: Hank, no. Not with the driver. On a jump seat like Faithful.
2: You said it, Phil. Well, Phil...
1: Well, what?
2: You done anything about Pineapple and his mob?
1: Haven't had the manpower yet.
2: You don't need manpower when you use choppers.
1: We ain't up to those modern Chicago methods around here.
2: Not yet.
1: Look, I'll handle this, Rick.
2: Like you handled Jimmy?
1: I figured nobody touched
2: you
1: him.
2: You figured.
1: Kind of, he was your pal.
2: So you let my pal go down to the waterfront alone without even a piece on him?
1: How should I know he'd be dumb enough to...
2: Shut up. It's like murder.
1: Look, Rick, the mark is dead. Nothing you can do about that.
2: He wouldn't be dead if you protected him. Like I said, I told you what to do.
1: You're out of your territory, Rick. You tell him in Chicago, I tell him here.
2: Maybe you told Pineapple, too.
1: I told him nothing. But when I'm ready, Pineapple will be told plenty.
2: You think he'll be able to hear you by that time, Phil? You think he'll be able to hear you?
4: Hey, Lieutenant.
5: Yeah, Leo?
4: We got company.
5: First time?
4: You won't believe this till you see him. Rick Carpenter.
5: What? That hoodlum hasn't been in this station house since he was picked up for swiping apples when he was a kid.
4: Yeah, well, you should see him now. Diamond on his little finger, silk shirt with French cuffs, no less.
5: This I gotta see. Call him in.
4: All right, Carpenter. Lieutenant Cantrell will see you.
2: Wow, so it's Lieutenant Cantrell now, huh?
5: So it is. On your mind, Carpenter?
2: Oh, you might ask a man to sit down when he brings information.
5: You, a stoolie? Spill it, Rick.
2: You want the character who got Jimmy Bassett?
5: Pineapple Johnson?
2: Oh, you know.
5: We know more than you give us credit for. You got any evidence? The slugs from Pineapple's gun, for instance?
2: I know Phil Masters sent Jimmy into that territory.
5: You call that evidence?
2: In other words... You ain't interested.
5: Well, I wouldn't say that, Rick. We're interested, but we can wait. After all, when you mugs shoot each other, why should we waste the taxpayers' time settling your quarrels for you?
2: Okay, I get it. You ain't interested. See you, Cantrell.
5: Sure. If you're looking for Johnson, he hangs out with his mob at the High Hat Club.
2: Oh, is that so, Lieutenant? You do know a few things, don't you? Thanks.
4: Of all the gall. Of all the colossal gall.
6: You wish to check your hat, sir?
2: No, thanks. I don't believe in buying back what I paid for once. I want a good table.
6: You have a reservation?
2: No. So what?
6: I'll do my best for you, sir. This way, please.
2: Right behind you.
6: This be all right, sir?
2: It's too far back. There's a fin in it for you if you let me have that table next to the dance floor.
6: Was that for 6 people?
2: A fin, I said.
6: Very well, sir. This way. Here you are, sir.
2: Fine. And for you?
6: Thank you, sir.
2: Oh, waiter. Over there. That party at 10 just across the floor. Is that Mr. Johnson's party?
6: Yes, sir. That's his usual table.
2: Thanks. Thanks very much. Well, don't stand there and stare. Scram, will you?
6: Yes, sir. Of course.
3: Hey, Johnson! You there! Piney Johnson!
7: Hey, you come? Watch it, boys! It's Carpenter!
3: You bet it's Carpenter! I thought you'd like to know where you got it from! You and your boys! Ah, shut up! Get out of my way! You want what Johnson got? Get out of my way!
8: Wanted it, too.
4: You seen the paper, Hank?
8: Yeah. Wanted if you did.
4: Lone gunman kills five and flare-up of gang war. Well, looks like we take over the waterfront with no trouble. No trouble at all.
8: Rick?
4: Who else? Rick and Jimmy. They sure were thick as thieves.
8: I've been meaning to ask you, Phil. Did you send Jimmy down there on purpose?
4: Not exactly. But Rick was getting kind of big. Not much sense in having another boss's pal working for you, is there?
8: Smart. Smart, Phil.
4: Ah, well, pineapple's out of the way. Rick's satisfied. We can forget the whole deal. Any mail?
8: Nothing. Oh, yeah, this. This was at the door, that's all.
4: It's like a Christmas card.
8: In October?
4: Post office always tells you to mail early, don't they? Let's see. Well, what do you know about this? Christmas greetings. Thought you'd like to have this now because it's the last Christmas card you'll ever get.
8: Who signed it?
4: Who do you suppose?
8: Rick.
4: Rick.

0: Remember the last job we did in this town, Faithful?
1: The one Jimmy fingered first?
0: Yeah, that's the one. The night I took his beer money away. Oh, the dope. The crazy dope.
1: Yeah, I remember. You made him take the 4th Street car so he wouldn't get lost.
0: I should have made him come to Chicago with us.
1: Now, quit blaming yourself, boss. One way or another, he's bound to get it. This kind always do.
0: I could have protected him. I shouldn't have trusted that bum Masters.
1: Ah, cut it out. Boss, you can't bring Jimmy back.
0: No, but I can sure give him company.
1: See why you don't hire this job out.
0: Not this one.
1: Even with the chopper, broad daylight, it's dangerous.
0: Not for me, it ain't. And I want to see them die. That's all. I want to see them die.
1: Well, you ain't got long to wait. Looks like Masters' car coming this way. There, up the street.
0: Like he owned the town, right down the middle of the street.
1: Suppose he got your card?
0: Sure he did. Think the government don't do its job?
1: Yeah, I suppose. When do I roll, boss? Soon as you let him have it?
0: No, not till I tell you. I want to be sure I didn't miss. Hold everything now.
1: What are you waiting for, Rick?
0: You know me. Whites of their eyes, like I told Jimmy. Like a sitting duck, just like a sitting duck. So this town never heard a chopper before. Well, it's a first time for everything. Hold that clutch, Faithful. Roll, Faithful. How's that for shooting, Faithful? If I didn't get him cold with the slugs, nobody will live through that crack up.
1: Yeah, me. Get them both ways. Where to, boss?
0: The florist, where I ordered that wreath. And then the cemetery. We're gonna visit with Jimmy before we leave town.

0: It's a beautiful mess, Lieutenant.
1: Oh, Leo. Yes, very beautiful. So were Phil Masters, Hank Carter, and their driver.
0: Accident?
1: Not quite, Leo. Phil's head was shot half off. Hank got it in the chest. Driver died in a crack-up.
0: Any witnesses?
1: The usual. But all the neighbors agreed it was a machine gun.
0: First time around here. Well, nobody will miss them pigeons. Anything to work on or the usual?
1: Christmas card in Master's pocket.
0: Christmas card for the lover?
1: Here.
0: I see. Carpenter.
1: Thought you were detailed to tail him.
0: I was. Came over here as soon as we got the flash on the radio.
1: How come?
0: I lost Carpenter.
1: When? Where?
0: Tailed him into a florist shop. He came out, got in a car. Hill was driving. We tried to follow. The cab cut in front, and we lost him.
1: Florist shop? What's he got he needs flowers for?
0: A dame, I suppose.
1: Was he carrying anything when he came out? A box, maybe?
0: No, not a thing.
1: Then he ordered something, probably something too big to carry, or something that had to be made up for him.
0: Too big? Like a reef, maybe?
1: Reef. That's it. Let's go, Leo.
0: Where to?
1: Out in the country a ways. Get on the radio. We're going to need reinforcements.

0: All right, Faithful. Wait here.
1: Why don't we just drive in?
0: Only funerals are allowed to drive in. Visitors walk.
1: Can't I come, too?
0: I want to do this alone. Reeks come heavy. I won't be long.
1: Don't be, will you, Rick? These places give me the willies.
2: Pardon me, sir.
0: Yeah, what's on your mind?
2: Do you know your way in here, sir?
0: Yeah.
2: May I ask what grave you're visiting?
0: Any of your business?
2: It's customary to ask for permission at the officer.
0: I don't need permission. It's the Bassett grave, if you gotta know.
2: Oh, I see. Very well, sir.
0: What do you see?
2: Just an expression, sir. It's just over there.
0: I said I knew, didn't I? Now beat it. Leave me alone.
2: Yes, sir, of course. Sorry if I...
0: I brought some flowers, Jimmy, and... Well, I thought I ought to tell you before I go back to Chicago. They all got it, Jimmy. Every one of them. So you got company. I gave it to them myself, just to be sure. Johnson and his mob, Phil, Hank... Every
3: you
0: one of them.
3: Caretaker, you heard him say it himself.
2: Oh, yes, Lieutenant, I heard him.
4: Why, you lousy cop. Not even in the cemetery.
3: We got your call. Jimmy didn't hear you, but we did.
4: Hey, Faithful, start the engine. I'm coming
3: Faithful's
4: out.
3: Faithful's been taken care of, Carpenter. You went for the wreath, so we outguessed you and got here first. And our friend, the caretaker, made sure you went to the right place.
4: Yeah, the right place for you and your whole stinking outfit.
2: Pa, watch it.
3: Let him have it. No place to hide out here, Carpenter.
4: Who wants to hide?
5: Are you okay, Lieutenant?
3: Nice shooting. That ground is awful hard when you hit it as fast as we did.
2: Is he dead?
3: Nobody lives with that much lead in him. All right, Leo. We'll drop him at the morgue. Too bad, isn't it, we can't leave him right here.
6: Crime does not pay. Everett Sloan, who was starred as Rick Carpenter in Thick as Thieves, will be back with you in just a moment.

0: Now, here in person is Everett Sloan.
1: There have been many classic friendships in the history of our civilization, and many of them have meant much to the progress of mankind in many fields. The friendship of Ricky Carpenter and Jimmy Bassett might have developed that way, for good rather than evil, if when they were boys they had been given proper direction, training, opportunity. But society failed in that respect, and while both young men lost their lives, society was the loser too, losing by two minds which might have done better things. It follows then that not only for the criminal in cases like this, but also for the rest of us, crime does not pay.
0: Thank you, Everett Sloan. 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

0: 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I'll put one at Lance onto it. Very nice, young Harold. If you like that sort of thing.
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2: 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Like it?
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0: 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Very nice, young Harold. 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

Once again, the magic names of Humphrey Bogart and Lauren Bacall bring you Bold Venture and a tale of mystery and intrigue.

0: slate. I just had a thought.
1: Yeah, well, that's you and me. Keep it to yourself, huh? Till I finish totaling up the hotel expenses for the day.
0: Sure. How can a man think about two things at once when he's pitting his brain against an adding machine?
1: Yeah, well, this one's shifty. I've got to watch it.
0: You and your army surplus bargains. What's it doing to you this time?
1: Look at that. Look at that total.
0: $49,685 for a day's expenses? That's what I always say about you, Slate. You've sure got a head on your shoulders.
1: Well, that was just a trial run. I'm going to have at it once more. What did you pay for the cake you bought for that dinner party?
0: I told you, 10 pesos.
1: You could have got it for 6 at Senora Sanchez's delicatessen.
0: The last time I was there, Senora Sanchez made me help her fold strudel.
1: Now, look, sailor. One of the reasons I went into the hotel business was so that at the end of a day's work, I could cuddle up with a clear buck. To save 4 pesos, you could have folded a strudel or two.
2: Mr. Slate, there are 2 men here who...
3: Don't bother to tell him, boy. We'll work it out together. Him and me and Rhino here.
4: Yeah, together. And the lady, too. All right, then it'll be a party.
3: All we need is one more guest, Matt Wallace. Invite him, Slate. It won't be fun without him.
1: Matt Wallace? Well, I haven't seen Matt in... Oh, see, it must be 10, 12 years in Dallas. We were working the oil fields together, dreamed we'd strike it one day. You're telling me Matt's here in Havana? Yeah, I'd like to see him.
3: You will, Slate. Honest, you will. Rhino and me's got a feeling he's going to come here and throw his arms around his old buddy. We want to be here to watch.
4: Yeah, we got a feeling we want to watch.
0: We'll let you know when Matt comes, if he comes. Goodbye, boys. Sorry to break up the party.
4: She said goodbye. The lady said goodbye.
1: King!
2: Yes, Mr. Slate. I escort them out for you. Come on, you two.
3: Rhino, the boy wants to play. Play with him, Rhino.
4: I like you, Ray. You're good to me. Let's play, boy.
2: You did the wrong thing, Mr.
4: Iverson. This is a nice party. Games and everything.
0: Slate, get him off King. You...
3: No, Slate. My gun might bite you. Let the boys have their fun till Matt comes up.
4: Yeah. I hope he don't come for a long time, Ray. For a long time.

0: Ray? Ray, is that you? I'm in the kitchen.
1: Well, how did... Oh, Matt. You came back.
2: I won't ask you anything about Ray.
1: What do you want?
2: You're my wife, Vi. I want you to listen to me.
1: About what?
2: Let's give Shannon all of it, Vi.
1: Oh, you're crazy.
2: Listen, Vi, we don't need it. Deed the oil strike to Shannon. Get out of here. Go someplace. There's a million places, Vi. I'll show them all to you. We haven't given ourselves a chance. You'll
1: just
2: see.
1: Just tell me a thing, will you? What's Slate Shannon got to do with you?
2: 12 years ago, we gave each other a promise.
1: You're crazy, Matt. You really are. The man I took for a husband is out of his mind.
2: You don't know Shannon. He'd have done the same for me.
1: He'd strike oil and give you half for a 12-year-old promise?
2: Shannon would.
1: Oh, if you'd only tell me where, Matt. Just tell me where you made the strike so I'll know. In case some...
2: In case anything happens to me? Forget it.
1: I try to all the time. I can't sleep worrying about something might happen to you.
2: Oh, Vi, listen to me. Just listen.
1: You'd better get out of here, husband.
2: All right. To Shannon. Like I said I would.
1: I hope you make it, husband.

0: I told you once, Rhino. Don't make me tell you again. Leave the boy's guitar alone.
1: Oh, Ray, I gotta keep doing something with my hands. You know that. Just waiting around makes me itchy.
2: Don't pout, Rhino. Maybe he'll find you someone else to beat up, to fill in the gap, till Matt Wallace gets here.
3: You'd do that for your boy, wouldn't you, Ray? Toss him a bone like that?
0: Anytime he cries for it, you'll remember, huh?
2: How can he forget? You always referee Rhino's matches with a gun, Ray? In some crazy places, that could be called no contest.
0: My boy's fast, but sometimes he's outweighed. The gun evens it up. I have to take care of my boy.
3: King could take him in a round, couldn't you, King?
4: He's strong, Mr. Slit. It might take longer than that.
0: You're a smart boy. Rhino cuts you to pieces. People, Rhino is smart enough that way. Still, I'd like to match you two for real sometimes. But some other time. Well, look who's here. Hello, Matt. You kept us waiting.
5: Slate. It's been 12 years. I counted them.
3: Me too, Matt.
2: Meet your reception committee, Matt. Ray and Rhino. Funny songs, witty sayings.
5: Ray? I've heard that name. A little while ago, my wife called me Ray.
0: A woman gets confused sometimes. Ray, Matt, close enough. This won't take long, Matt. What we've been waiting for. Just tell me where you made the oil strike, and we can part friends.
3: You made a strike, Matt? You come to tell me that?
5: Yeah, kid. All those years, I finally made it. But it's just for you and me. No one else.
0: Hear that, Rhino? It's gone to his head. The man's oil happy.
1: Yeah, to his head, oil happy.
0: Tell us where you made it, Matt, or I'll sick Rhino on you.
5: Cost me too much. Cost me too many years. You left a
0: Rhino!
1: Yeah.
6: Oh, sleep!
0: You fool, Rhino. You crazy, stupid fool. Fight to shoot him. We'll never...
1: You told me. You said...
0: Get out of here, quick.
2: King, help me with him.
4: He's alive, Lady Sailor. We get him to doctor.
3: Take care of him. I'm going after them.
6: Wait. There's a piece of paper in my pocket. Slate's hat. It belongs to it. Tell him
4: I get the doctor.
2: Get a police doctor, King. It's more in his line.

0: Slate, what happened?
1: I lost him. How's Matt?
0: They took him away in a stretcher. The doctor doesn't know whether he'll live or die.
1: He'll live. All they have to do is give him a piece of adhesive tape and point in the direction of home.
0: The police were here, too. Wrote in little black books. Asked questions. Wanted to know where you were.
1: What'd you tell them?
0: I raised an eyebrow and smiled archly. The police giggled and nudged each other.
1: You don't know I was here when the shooting happened, huh?
0: No. They kept hitting each other with their elbows. I had to remind them what they came for.
1: Uh-huh.
0: Who's Matt Wallace, Slate?
1: Guy. I used to know him.
0: He gave me something for you. Here. This.
1: 16 Avenida Charles, Havana, Cuba. I, Matt Wallace, do hereby deed to Slate Shannon.
0: He's giving you 50% of an oil field. I read it. What are you looking out of the window for, Slate? Slate, I'm talking to you.
1: Hmm? You say something?
0: Who's Matt Wallace? Why did he...
1: 50%.
0: What's the matter with you? Who's Matt Wallace? What's all this about?
1: Okay. Imagine a guy like that, sailor.
0: Like what?
1: 12 years ago, Matt and I worked the oil fields together. 12 years ago, we gave up, Matt and I. We shook hands. We told each other if we ever hit, half of it would belong to the other. Then we walked away. What do you know? Matt remembered. An oil strike.
0: Hey, where are you going?

0: What do you want?
1: I'm a friend of Matt Wallace's. I thought...
0: How'd you find me?
1: Well, this address is scribbled on a piece of paper Matt gave me. I didn't know you came with it. If I'd known, I'd have got here sooner.
0: That'd make you Slate Shannon. Come on in. You can close your eyes to how the place looks. I've been tearing it apart. The cheap way they make things nowadays, easy to tear apart.
1: That's how you feel about Matt. You rip open his upholstery?
0: I'm his wife. He hides things from me.
1: Like where he made his oil strike.
0: You see right through a girl, don't you, Slate? The things she wants, the people she wants to divvy him with.
1: Now, you take me. I'm not like that at all. Matt says I get half. It was a pact we made. I'm selfish. I don't want to share it with anybody.
0: Oh, but you will with me. For a reason I've got.
1: That's a good reason. Now try me with another one.
0: You're a lot like Matt. You have to be bled for your secrets. Ray!
1: Glad you joined us, Ray. I've been looking for you.
2: Want me to do something for you, Vi?
0: The man's got a tight mouth. Take him someplace and it'll loosen it for him.
2: Anything for you, Sugar. It'll be easy, Slate. I'll take you to Rhino. You can ride along on this gun.
1: Sorry, Vi. The man's got me over a barrel. Bye, Sugar.

0: Okay, Shannon, out of the car.
1: Yeah, you don't budge. How friendly the man says. See how nice he can do with a little help? He learns easy, Ray.
0: On your feet, Shannon. You're going to say where Wallace made that strike, or are we going to leave you here on the beach for the gulls?
1: The gulls will get you if you don't watch out. Funny. Ain't it funny, Shannon? Laugh. I said laugh.
2: You don't know what you're doing.
0: Where's the strike?
2: I don't know. I keep telling you.
0: Rhino, you remember Kansas City?
1: When I had the main goat? Sure, I remember.
0: Tell Shannon. Tell him.
1: Listen good, Shannon. I threw two rice. Like this. Then the big one. Did you see, Ray? Just like in Kansas City.
0: Yeah. I'll say a word or two and I'll throw some sand in his face.

0: He's home, King Moses, but his heart's not in it. Something's happened to Slate Shannon. He's been walking up and down on that patio for an hour now.
1: He done that before, Lady Seymour.
0: He's thinking about things, remembering things. Things that happened a long time ago. I felt like I was watching a stranger. This fever for oil.
2: King! Hey, King!
1: Yes, Mr. Slate?
0: Hi, Slate.
2: Hello. King, what'd you do with my gun?
1: It's in the...
0: Don't tell him. Slate, why don't you talk to me? What's happened to you that you need a gun?
2: Off the arm, sailor. Come on, come on. Where's the gun? You going to tell me, King, or am I going to have to convince you?
1: Miss Sailor...
0: Tell him.
1: I'll get it, Mr. Slate. Here, the gun.
0: And now you own an oil strike, Slate. What are you going to do? Kill people from the sheer joy of it?
2: I don't know where the strike is. I can't claim it.
0: Why don't you ask Matt?
2: The hospital won't let me see him. He's unconscious. He'll probably die.
0: You're going to help him along with a gun?
2: Look, sailor... Matt liked to talk. Somewhere in Havana, he must have dropped a word. I'm going to find out where. See you.
1: You were right not to call out to him, Miss Sailor. He had the look of a man to whose stopping could not be done.
0: He had the look of a man who ought to be banged over the head with a blunt instrument.
1: You will wait for him?
0: No. I'm going to share it with him. Like the man said, see you.
3: You loused it, Ray. You and your ape Rhino loused it.
4: Be kind to us, Sugar. If Slate didn't spill after what Rhino did to him, he never will.
5: You should have been there to see me by. I was gone, Cut. It's just that the punk washed out on me before.
3: And what you did to Matt. Huh? That was bright, too, huh? Shutting his mouth with a bullet.
4: Here he's in a hospital, alive. Rhino could pry his mouth open again.
3: He could die, too, without making a sound.
4: Yeah, that's possible.
3: Maybe half a million in oil. A girl could buy a moon for that and all the little moons. Only she doesn't know where it is.
4: Maybe we know someone who does, Sugar.
3: Who?
4: The girl is known as Sailor Duval. She was alone with Matt when Slate ran after us, after we shot your husband.
3: You think he told her?
4: He must have thought he was dying. Matt tells a girl a lot of things when he's dying. Especially about a long dream that came true.
3: All right, get her. Talk to her.
4: See how easy it is when you're nice, Sugar? Let's go, Rhino. Bring your fist.
6: Gee, Senor Shannon, such a man as you described was here to eat on my blue plate.
2: And what did he say? What did he talk about?
6: Senor!
2: You don't have to get cagey with me, Pedro. What did he tell you about the oil?
6: Aye, the oil. He said not too much on the salad.
2: I'm going to have to beat it out of you, Pedro.
6: Senor, you have passed where the bells are rung.
0: Nice going, brave man. 6 more inches and Pedro will top 5 feet.
2: What do you want, sailor?
0: I'm worried about you.
2: Do something clever with a handkerchief. Cry in it.
0: Come on, Slate. You've been going to these places all night. What's it gotten you?
2: It's gotten me you. Stop following me. Get out of here.
0: Slate, you've got to listen to me.
2: I don't have to listen to you. I don't have to listen to anybody. Get out of here.
0: All right, Slate.
4: Hey, you're difficult to keep up with, Miss Duval.
0: Well, Ray, get away from here. It's been a bad night.
4: Then let's get out of it. Let's say hello to each other at my place. It's not much what we ask, Miss Duval. Just a few pretty words out of your pretty lips.
5: Yeah, pretty lips.
0: Why, Rhino, I didn't think you cared for things like that. I thought with you it was just broken bones.
4: Anyone's, Miss Duval, even yours. Isn't that so, Rhino?
0: Stop putting words in the man's mouth.
5: Even yours, Miss Duval, just like Ray said.
4: Just tell us what Matt told you.
0: As near as I can remember, all he did was groan.
4: And after that, he told you where he made his oil strike.
0: After that, all he did was groan, like this.
4: That's a good word. You pronounce it good. But Rhino can teach you to do it better.
0: I'm with you, kid. Sure he could. But it's all Matt told me.
4: Maybe it is. Maybe Slate Shannon would be a better teacher. Better than Rhino, even.
0: You're going to get Slate to beat me up?
4: Just to die for you, Mr. Vell. That's all we'll ask him to do. Just die. Right in front of you.
1: Moses is happy to see you come home, Mr. Slade.
2: I'm tired.
1: And Miss Sailor, she is very tired, too?
2: Sailor?
1: Did she not come home with you?
2: No, isn't she home?
1: Maybe she still look for you.
2: She found me a dozen times. I finally got rid of her.
1: Rid of Lady Sailor? This you will never do. You send her away, she will come back. If she not come back, you will go for her. No thing will change this, not you. No, the oil that makes a madness in you.
2: You don't know how it is. Slade Shannon speaking. What? Yeah. Yeah, sure. Right away. That was the hospital king.
1: Lady Sailor, something happened?
2: The best thing in the world has happened. Matt Wallace just regained consciousness. He wants to talk to me.
1: About the oil, Mr. Slade? Do not go to him.
2: Don't go to him. What's the matter? Have you gone crazy, too?

0: All right, Matt. They treating you good?
1: Yeah. Took a long time coming to see me here in the hospital.
0: They wouldn't let me in. Said you were unconscious. Said you were dying. Where is it, Matt? Where'd you make the strike? What's to laugh? We wasted the sweet part of our lives looking for oil. You found it. Half of it's mine, like we agreed. Like we made a solemn oath. I want my half, Matt.
1: There isn't any oil. Never was. It's a game I played with myself.
0: You're lying. You don't want me in on it.
1: You're wrong. There's a hole in Brazil. A deep, deep hole. With brine at the bottom, salty to the taste. Take it, kid. It's yours, all of it.
0: What are you talking about?
1: Did a lot for me, Slate, that empty hole in the earth. I told her I'd struck oil someplace in South America. Kept my wife loving me. I held its promise up to her nose. For that, she loved me. For that, she tried to get me killed.
0: Yeah, with a deed you gave Sailor, what kind of a thing was that to do to me?
1: I thought you'd help me, Slate. Help me keep up my little game so my wife would keep on loving me. Not Ray. Not anyone.
0: You look tired, kid. You better get some sleep.
1: Yeah. You too. Don't give it up, Slate. I'll find it. I'll still find it. You'll see.
0: Sure you will, Matt. Sure you will.
1: And it won't take 12 years this time, Slate. I got an idea. A hunch.
2: Have a nice visit with the sick, Mr. Shank.
0: Huh? Oh, yeah, Rhino, I sure did. You should have been here.
2: I'm polite. I wait for you outside in the hall. You're going on another visit, friendy.
0: You think so?
2: I don't think. Ray does that for me. Ray, or the gun in your back, or just my bare hands. See the hospital sign, friendy?
0: Says quiet.
2: That's how I want you should be, quiet. Let's go, friendy.
0: Hey, how'd you get here, Sailor?
3: When you threw me away, a man came up and took my arm.
0: I'm sorry for that.
3: Slate?
0: Yeah?
3: Go shove your head in a derrick.
4: Miss Duval says she doesn't know where the oil is either, Shannon.
0: Why bother her? I know.
4: You didn't know a little while ago.
0: Man gets older, he learns more.
4: It works this way, Shannon. You tell me where the oil strike is, you and the girl here join hands and skip all the way home.
0: If I don't, you kill me, huh?
4: Both of you. You and the lady. One at a time. Rhino can do it without blood.
0: Yeah. Yeah, he was telling me on the way down. 20 fights, 18 knockouts. One man died.
2: Yeah, one man.
0: Where'd that happen, Rhino?
2: Toledo, my best fight.
0: I wish I could have been there watching you. I'll bet you were great.
2: They never forgot me in Toledo, did they, Ray?
4: Where's the strike, Shannon?
2: I wish you could have seen the newspaper clippings.
0: Yeah, me too.
4: You're going to say where, Shannon?
2: They talked about it, wrote about it, took my picture with a movie actress. They called her a starlet. I was great in Toledo.
0: Show me what happened in Toledo.
2: Huh?
4: Shannon, what are you building?
0: Come on, Rhino. Show me a great fighter like you. Show me on Ray so I can see what happened.
2: Huh?
0: Take him, Rhino. Take Ray like you did with that guy in Toledo so I can see what you did.
2: Yeah. Yeah.
4: You're crazy. You're punch-drunk crazy, man. Stay away from me.
2: I just want to show him, Ray. It was like this. The old corkscrew.
4: The maniac. Keep away.
2: Then the one toe.
4: The Rhino.
2: Then downstairs. In the ask. That's how I was. And then later, the other guy laying on the deck. But the other guy didn't even get to me. Not like this. Not.
3: You're such a smart man, Slate. You open your mouth and people drop like flies.
0: I'm not done yet. There's another one, a woman.
3: Vi Wallace? What are you going to do to her?
0: Just mention her name to the police. Go on home, Sailor.
3: You told me that before. Look what happened.
0: I told you I was sorry. You can stay if you believe me.
3: I believe you.

0: You're sure it's all over, Slade? 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
1: Who needs oil? I've got everything I need.
0: Like what?
1: A hotel, a boat, a friend, King Moses.
0: What else?
1: You.
0: That's my old Slate. See what it gets you?
1: Yeah, sure. What'd you say, sailor?
0: You've got a faraway look in your eye.
1: They're wildcatting oil in Brazil. I read about it.
0: You're going to Brazil? Goodbye.
1: How can I go when I've got you around my neck?
0: No, you haven't.
1: Give me your arms. Now I have.
0: Better than wildcatting.
1: I don't know. I never kissed a wildcat.
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1: 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Right on the dirt.
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1: Imperial County Sheriff's Office calling all cars. Attention all cars to broadcast 281 regarding a murder. Be on the lookout for three Filipinos. These men shot and killed a man near El Centro, this state. No description of suspects. That's all. Rosenquist.

0: Rio Grande cracked is refined so that it meets all the demands of public serving automobiles, whether it be speeding to the scene of a crime or slowly cruising a neighborhood to preserve peace. It is the money-saving gasoline of superior performance at any speed. When I point out that Rio Grande crack powers more police cars, fire engines, ambulances, and other emergency equipment wherever it is sold than any other brand, I always remind you that this great gasoline has a quicker start, appreciated by fast and slow drivers alike, that Rio Grande cracked accelerates more smoothly, provides more power and miles per gallon regardless of the rate of speed. So, come on, join the army of motorists who are getting the most out of their cars at the least cost with Police Car Performance Rio Grande cracked, the most highly recommended gasoline sold in the West. The facts upon which tonight's story has been based were taken from the confidential files of the Office of the Sheriff of Imperial County, California. We are privileged to welcome to Calling All Cars the present sheriff of that county, Mr. Robert W. Ware.
1: We in the Imperial Valley have a special problem in law enforcement. Geographically, we are so situated that we get more than our share of transient labor, and a large part

0: part of this labor is foreign-born or of foreign extraction. Our laws are not always so well understood by these people. And in many instances, there is a lack of respect for law and order. Irrespective of the difficulty of our task, we spare no effort to emphasize the losing nature of crime of any sort. The story we are about to hear was no exception. Though it began in Imperial County, it had ramifications throughout the western states and was finally solved in the Hawaiian Islands. How we were able to effect this solution you will hear as the program progresses. And I will be back at the end of the program to explain further how we brought home to a group of lawbreakers the lesson that crime cannot pay.
1: A late afternoon breeze was beginning to relieve the sultriness that hung over the little town of Calipatria in Imperial County, California. Constable E.H. Thetford sat before a desk in the sheriff's substation, checking a sheaf of reports that lay face up beneath a wall calendar on which was printed the date November 19, 1932. Suddenly, Thetford became aware that he was not alone in the office and looked up to see a Mexican ranch hand standing just inside the doorway, uneasily twisting his hat with nervous fingers.
2: What's the matter, buddy? Want to see me about something?
3: Si, senor. I am finding a man lying down in the road. I think I better come here and tell you.
2: A man lying in the road? Where?
3: Oh, 2, maybe 3 miles from here. It's a dirt road, not much cars. This man, I think he's pretty sick. He might be dead.
2: Who is he? Anyone you know?
3: No, he's a dark man. He's what you call a Hindu. I think maybe he's dead. I don't go close enough to look good, though.
2: Why not?
3: He lies so still to make me have fear.
2: All right. Wait a minute while I put through a phone call. Then we'll drive out and have a look at this fellow.
4: Operator.
2: Put me through to Sheriff George Campbell's office in El Centro, will you please, operator?
4: Thank you.
2: See here, buddy. This better not be a cock and bull story you're telling me, because if it is,
4: Imperial County Sheriff's Office.
2: Oh, Sheriff Campbell?
4: No, he isn't in just now. This is Under Sheriff Rodney Clark.
2: Oh, hello, Clark. This is Thetford up at Calipatria.
4: Oh, yes, Thetford.
2: There's a Mexican here in the office who's just found a man's body lying in the road near town. He says he thinks the man's a Hindu. I thought maybe you might want to send somebody up here or come up yourself.
4: No details yet, huh?
2: No. I'm picking up Deputy Sheriff Ike Holmes right away. We're driving out with this Mexican to see what we can learn.
4: Okay, Thetford. You go ahead and investigate. I'll probably be up there by the time you get back.
2: Right. All right, buddy. Let's go take a look at your dead man. This is certainly a lonely enough road, Holmes. Not much more than a wagon trail.
5: Yeah, that's what makes me think this Mexican might have really stumbled onto something.
2: But how much farther is it, buddy?
3: Oh, it's just a little way now. You see those bush where the road turns?
2: Yeah.
3: I find this man lying down in the road just around that turn.
5: Then we'll know in a minute, Thetford.
2: Uh-huh. I'll slow down a little so we won't run over him if he's still there.
3: This is the turn. Just a little bit more. There. There, you see, he's still lying in the road.
5: By George, that's right.
2: Say, I know this fellow. It's Shyam Singh. He and another Hindu own a ranch not far from here.
5: Looks like he's been shot.
2: Yeah. As far as I can make out, he's still alive. Better get him to a hospital right away.
5: Here. I'll give you a hand and we'll get him into the car.
2: Okay.
5: I'm going to stick to this man like a leech, Thetford. If he regains consciousness and we can get him to talk, we'll be able to clean up this case in no time.
1: After getting Shyam Singh to a hospital, Deputy Sheriff Ike Holmes, true to his word, remained at the wounded man's bedside until consciousness and strength returned sufficiently for the man to make a statement.
5: You have a ranch somewhere near Calipatria, haven't you, Mr. Singh?
6: Yes. My partner, Brahm Singh, and I grow peas.
5: Was Brahm Singh with you when you were shot?
6: Yes, he was in the car. I don't know what they have done with him. I'm afraid for him.
5: They? Suppose you tell me the whole story from the beginning.
6: Yesterday, we finished with the pea harvest, and this morning Brahm Singh and I came into town to get the money from the bank to pay off the men.
5: What kind of labor do you hire?
6: Filipinos.
5: I see. Go on.
6: The crew foreman at the ranch, he's a Filipino we call Pedro, knew that my partner and I were going into town and offered to give us a ride in an automobile that belonged to one of his helpers. It looked good to us, and so we said yes.
5: And then this fellow Pedro drove you into town, eh?
6: No. He went with us. But the boy who owned the car, drove.
5: Do you remember the boy's name?
6: I think they called him Prudencio. Anyway, we got into the car and were just ready to drive away from the ranch when...
7: Come on, Prudencio. Let's go.
8: Don't you think we better wait for Leon?
7: Leon? No, let him get to town some other
8: way. You make a promise to
9: him. What's the matter? You trying to leave without me?
8: Hurry up, then. You keep us waiting. Where are the two Mr. Singhs in the box seat?
9: I think you try to leave me behind.
7: No, we're not trying to leave you. You get in the middle here, between me and Prudencio.
9: Sure.
7: Now let's go.
8: Are the suitcases back there getting in your way, Mr. Singh?
6: No, not at all. We are very comfortable. It was nice of you boys to take us into the bank.
7: Oh, that's all right, Mr. Singh.
6: We'll be back at the ranch in a few minutes. I want you to figure out how much money we owe the hands, Pedro. I'm going to pay off this afternoon.
7: I already figured it out, Mr. Singh.
6: Good.
7: I have it here in this little book. 26 boys working. Each boy make 1 cent a pound. And they pick...
6: 1 cent a pound? No one said these boys would get 1 cent a pound.
7: Oh, yes. You told me I should tell the boys that they make 1 cent a pound.
9: Yes, Mr. Singh. Pedro say 1 cent a pound.
6: That's impossible. If I pay you so much, I make nothing.
7: We don't know nothing about that. I figured the price like I tell you and you pay.
6: Not one pea rancher in the valley could pay you like that. The market price of peas is very bad this year, awful bad.
7: Just the same, I tell my Filipino boys what they make for picking, and they're going to get it.
9: You can't cheat us, Mr. Singh.
6: But I didn't tell you to make any such price.
7: Didn't I tell you, Prudencio, that Mr. Singh say 1 cent a pound?
9: Yes, that's what you tell me too, Prudencio.
6: Say, you're going past the ranch. Where are you taking us?
7: We want to talk to you about what you owe us before we go back. So we take you up a little road we know, where it's quiet.
6: You take us back to the ranch, or else you stop the car and let us out.
7: Not until we fix this thing up, Mr. Singh.
6: If you don't stop the car, I'll make you stop it.
9: Oh, no, you better be quiet and not try to do nothing.
6: I'll show you that I mean what I say.
9: Look, he's going to eat Prudencio.
7: Oh, so you would try that thing?
9: You have the gun, Pedro. Shoot him.
7: Now, open the door to the car. Throw him out of the car.
6: I heard the shots. I don't remember anything more. I guess they threw me out of the car.
5: And you have no idea where they took your partner?
6: No. And I'm very much afraid for him. You see, he had in his pocket the $600 payroll we drew at the bank.
5: $600 in cash, huh? About what time would you say all this happened?
6: I think about 11 o'clock this morning. The bank closes at noon on Saturday, and we wanted to be in plenty of time to get the money.
5: Yes, of course. Now, just one more question, Mr. Singh. Do you know what kind of a car these three Filipinos were driving?
6: Pedro called it an Auburn. It's the kind that is all closed in.
5: Oh, yes, an Auburn sedan. Well, I'll leave you to get some rest now, and we'll start looking for your partner right away.
1: When Holmes returned to the substation from his interview with Sham Singh, he found Under-Sheriff Rodney Clark and Deputy Sheriff Elliott waiting for him. Then, as they were discussing the details of the crime...
5: So it looks like our best bet is to locate that Auburn sedan, Clark.
3: The sooner we get started, the better. Did Sham Singh know the names of those three Filipinos who held him up and shot him?
5: No, he knows their first names, that's all. Prudencio, Pedro, and Leon. Pedro seemed to be the ringleader.
3: That's not much good. All three are common Filipino names. Well, let's... Oh, wait a minute. Looks like one of those two Japanese who just came in wants to talk to you, Holmes.
5: Do you want to see me?
10: Oh, yes, please. Very important.
5: All right, spill it.
10: My friend and I are finding very strange thing. We are finding some automobile having dead man.
5: A dead man, you say?
10: Oh, yes, please. Same being very dead.
5: Tell me, was the dead man a Hindu?
10: Oh, so you already knowing, eh? Oh,
5: not exactly. What kind of a car was it?
10: Automobile being open. Him have license plates from Arizona. Also have 3 suitcases in back. We taking good look.
5: So it seems. Can you show us where you found this car?
10: Oh, so we can show him all right.
5: Well, boys, this is what I was afraid of.
3: Yes, we've got murder against those three Filipinos now.
5: There it is, boys. There's the car we're looking for. Those Japanese gave us a good steer.
3: Yes, it looks like those Filipinos hit a blind road. That irrigation canal running across there only has a footbridge over it.
5: I think I know what happened. They meant to take a road about a half a mile farther up the highway. It looks just like this one when you turn off onto it, but I guess they were excited and turned off too soon.
3: Well, here we are. Let's see what we can find out.
5: Yeah, that's sure a break. They're hitting the wrong road and having to abandon the car. Well, let's have a look in the back seat here. Yeah, the poor fellow's dead, all right.
3: Mm. It'd be a good idea to open those suitcases and see what's inside.
5: Yeah. I'll hand them out to you.
3: All right.
5: While you're looking in them, I'll see if they left the registration in the car, Clark.
3: Mm-hmm. Nothing on the outside of these suitcases to tell us anything. No initials or travel stickers. Maybe when I open them up.
5: Yeah, the registration's still here. It gives the name of Prudencio Randares as the owner. Well, that checks with what Shyam Singh told me.
3: Well, at least we know who one of them is. There's nothing in these suitcases but clothing, toilet articles. Not a thing has any mark of identification on it. I'm afraid we won't get any clues from these.
5: The only thing I can see to do is go across that footbridge over the irrigation canal and see if we can pick up their tracks on the other side.
1: But night closed in on Undersheriff Clark and his two deputies without sight of the fugitives. Temporarily defeated, they turned back to town, taking the murder car with them, intent on returning in the early morning with horses to continue the manhunt. And then on their arrival at the Calipatria substation, an old prospector came forward to meet them.
11: Howdy, gentlemen. I came into town here less than an hour ago to get some supplies, and the first thing I heard about was this here murder.
3: Yes, you don't happen to know anything about it, do you?
11: Well, not about the murder, no. But I think I know something about where the fellas is that done it.
3: Oh, fine. Let's have it. Where are they?
11: I come into town from the Chocolate Mountains using the old Beale's Well Road. Just where the trail hits the range, I seen three pair of footprints. I reckon they was made by the men you were looking for.
5: Great, Scotty. Why, it doesn't seem possible they could have gotten that far on foot, even with a 5-hour start.
11: Well, just the same, that's where I seen them prints. Looked like they might be making for Palo Verde over on the Colorado River.
3: But you didn't see anything of the men themselves?
11: Nope, just the tracks while I was driving along.
3: You're absolutely sure of what you saw?
11: Sure. I ain't so old, my eyes has gone sour on me. I know what I seen.
5: Well, hardly anyone ever travels that road, Clark. It's 60 miles long from Nyland on this head to Palo Verde on the Arizona line, and only one water hole along the road.
3: Then there's a mighty slim chance that they're picking up a ride, huh?
5: Practically no chance at all.
3: Then this is our chance, boys. We're driving into Palo Verde along the Beale's Well Road.
11: Hit the reward with you.
1: Leaving Holmes in charge at the substation and taking Constable Thetford in his place, Undersheriff Clark and Deputy Elliott made the journey to Palo Verde. It was midnight when they reached their destination, for they had encountered no sign of the fugitives. Meanwhile, Clark contacted a Mexican passport photographer and obtained a print of every Filipino he had photographed for passport purposes. Clark and Thetford then presented the handful of photographs to Shyam Singh at the county hospital.
3: Mr. Singh, we have reason to believe that the men who attacked you and killed your partner have their pictures among this group. Would you mind looking through them and see if you can identify any of the lot?
6: Sure. Give them to me. I'll know these men in an instant. There's one of them. Let me see. Not this one. Not this. Not this. Ah, here's another. Let me look some more.
3: Here, let me fan the rest of these out for you so you can see them easier. There now.
6: Ah, no. No, we have them all. That man is the third.
3: You're sure of these identifications, Mr. Singh?
6: I'm positive.
3: Well, Thetford, they all agree on the same men.
2: Yeah.
6: This is the one who drove. The one they call Prudencio.
3: Yes, we know. Prudencio Rondares. We found his name on the car registration.
6: And this one is Pedro.
3: Gives his name as Gavino Manzano here, but we'll soon check up on that.
6: He was the bad one. The one who had the gun. This other is the one they call Leon.
3: Uh-huh. It gives his name here as Panteleon Rengor. Anyway, we know the men we want now, and thank you very much for your cooperation, Mr. Singh.
1: At once, copies of the photographs were mailed out to peace officers in California and Arizona. It was soon learned that all three men had been arrested at some previous date, and fingerprint records then followed the photographs. Meanwhile, 3 days of intensive search among the Filipino camps revealed no clue to the fugitives. It was at last concluded that they had been successful in eluding the cordon of officers. But several days later, a Filipino was brought into Clark's office.
2: Here's a boy who says he's something to tell us about Gavino Manzano, Clark.
3: Yes? What's your name, lad?
12: Enrico Garcia, sir.
3: All right. What is it you want to tell us?
12: Gavino. He say his name Ramon Simon, but he Gavino. He tried to take away from me my girlfriend.
3: Oh, when was this?
12: Just before he shoot Mr. Singh and the other Hindu and run away.
3: How do you know Gavino shot the Hindus?
12: I see it in the paper.
3: Oh.
12: When Gavino run away, this girl go away too.
3: What's the girl's name?
12: Maria Thorne. She come from Stockton, and for a while I go with her. But Gavino say he want her, and for me to keep away.
3: Do you know this girl's address in Stockton?
12: Yes, it is here on this piece of paper.
3: Oh, fine. Oh, thanks a lot, Garcia. This may be a big help.
12: If you catch this Gavino, you fix him good, no?
3: You bet we will.
1: But nearly 2 months went by, and the fugitives remained at large. And then police at San Jose telegraphed that Ponce de León Rengo had been seen and identified there. Instructions were wired back to arrest and hold him. And Sheriff George Camel left immediately by automobile for that city. Upon arriving, the prisoner was brought out for transfer back to El Centro.
13: He's your man, Sheriff Campbell.
14: Huh? Why? Well, that's not Rengo.
13: Not Rengo? What do you mean?
14: Just what I say. That's not the man I want.
13: Are you sure?
14: Positive. Here's a photograph of Rengo. Look for yourself.
13: By George, I believe you're right. You'll admit there is a strong resemblance, though.
14: Well, sure, but that doesn't help me any.
13: Well, I'm sorry, Sheriff, particularly after your long ride up here.
14: Oh, well, these things happen once in a while.
13: When are you leaving to go back to El Centro?
14: Well, might as well go right away. I think I'll drive out to the highway by way of the foreign quarter, just on the slim chance of seeing the man I'm looking for.
13: Isn't that asking for a lot, Sheriff?
14: I guess maybe it is. Well, goodbye.
13: Bye, Sheriff. Sorry things worked out the way they did.
14: Oh, me. This is going to be a long drive home alone. I'm afraid the boys are going to have a lot of fun about this. Say, by Jupiter, that Filipino sitting in that parked car looks enough like Rengor to... Let's stop and have a good look. Hey, young fella. I think you're the man a friend of mine spoke to me about.
15: Me? Why should somebody speak to you about me?
14: Well, I'll tell you. He thought maybe I could use you.
15: Huh?
14: Hold out your arms a minute so I can see how strong you are. No. In front of you.
15: Well, what's the idea? Well, where do you want to put these handcuffs on me?
14: I think you know why without me telling you, Rengor. Now walk on over here to my car and don't give me any trouble.
15: You made a big mistake, senor.
14: Oh, no, I haven't.
15: What is it you're arresting me for?
14: For murder.
15: Murder?
14: Yep. The murder of Brahm Singh.
15: But I didn't kill him. It was Gavino Manzano.
14: Oh. But you admit that you were with Manzano at the time of the killing, do you?
15: Oh, yes, but Gavino, he did the shooting.
14: How'd you fellas get away?
15: So some Filipino boys hit us on a ranch for 2 days. Then they took us to Brawley at night, and we hit 2 more days. Then we come up here to San Jose.
14: What happened to Manzano and Ronderis?
15: I don't know. They went away right after we got here.
14: You don't know where they went, eh?
15: No.
14: Well, maybe you do and maybe you don't. But I know where you're going. And I know where you're going to stay for a long, long time.
1: Following the arrest and confession of Rengor came a sudden switch in the search for one of the remaining 2 fugitives. Postal authorities in Stockton, watching the mail addressed to Maria Thorne, Manzano's girlfriend, intercepted a letter sent to her from Hanakoa, Hawaii, bearing the return address of R. Simone. All information concerning Manzano was immediately dispatched to Sheriff Henry K. Martin of Hawaii County, Hawaii, who in turn gave it to Deputy Sheriff William J. Richard of Hamakua County, in which the town of Hanakoa is located. Deputy Rickard acted on the information at once, and within 48 hours had discovered Manzano working in a laundry under the name of Simone. Quietly and skillfully, he made the arrest, and Manzano, like Rengor, was unaware that he was in custody until the handcuffs were on his wrists. Placed in jail in Hilo, Manzano was then confronted by Rickard and Sheriff Martin.
5: Well, Manzano, what have you got to say for yourself?
7: I don't know what you mean.
5: Oh, yes, you do. What have you got to say about that murder back in the States?
7: You talk like you think I did it. Well, I didn't.
16: You were there, weren't you? Then who did it?
7: The 2 Filipino boys who were with me. They got mad at the Hindus because they thought they didn't give them enough pay. So they shoot them both.
16: But you didn't have anything to do with that. Is that it?
7: No. I tried to save the Hindus and knock the gun out of my friend Tom, but it was too late.
5: Now, you don't expect us to believe that, do you?
7: I don't care whether you do or not.
16: Well, how did you manage to get away from the California officers that were looking for you?
7: I hired a friend to take me to San Diego after I go to a part of El Centro by walking. Then I went to Seattle by bus. Then in December, I come to Honolulu on boat from Vancouver. Pretty soon, I come to Hanaka and work in laundry. Then I am arrested.
17: Just why did you come to the islands?
7: Because I have brother and some cousins here. Because I want to get away from police in Imperial Valley.
17: That's what I thought. Well, I found out that your brother and your cousins would rather not have you here. They're afraid of you.
7: Sure, they're afraid of me.
17: Why? I didn't find you so tough when I arrested you.
7: No, that's because you take me by surprise, but you wait and see.
17: Wait for what? It's too late for you to do anything now, Manzano.
7: You think so, eh? Then listen. They'll never take me to the United States alive, do you hear? Never, never, never!
1: Word of Manzano's arrest was sent by Martin to Sheriff Campbell at El Centro, and Under-Sheriff Clark was detailed to take the next boat to Honolulu in order to bring back his prisoner. But before the ship was 4 days at sea, Manzano had broken jail during the early morning hours of February 21st under the protection of a downpour of rain and disappeared into the island's dense morass of vegetation. Sheriff Martin immediately took personal charge of the search, assisted by his chief deputy, Peter N. Fakele.
16: Oh, it was the pounding of this confounded rain that made it possible, Peter. How could anyone hear him sawing away in this downpour?
18: It's just one of those things, Sheriff.
16: He'd been in jail just 3 weeks, and under our very noses, he made a saw blade out of a flat bucket handle.
18: Well, we got to get him again, that's all.
16: You bet we've got to get him again. He's only been free a little while. We throw a cordon of motorcycle policemen around Hilo, say around, territory 6 miles square. We ought to have him, sure.
18: Sounds like a good idea to me.
16: All right, then give orders to have this done right away. Then have as many police as can be spared search the territory between the lines. Won't be much chance of finding tracks, though. This rain will have washed them all out.
18: I'll give orders at once, Sheriff.
1: Not far from Hilo was the isolated home of a Filipino. There it was found that Manzano had appeared soon after his escape and demanded food and clothing. Two motorcycle officers, Amos Costa and Cicero Bento, were therefore stationed to guard the hut in the event of the outlaw's return. Then, early in the morning of the second day following Manzano's dash for freedom, these two officers were discussing the search while watching through one of the cottage windows.
19: Do you suppose Manzano really will come back here?
20: The Filipinos who live here seem to think so. They're scared to death.
19: Yeah, I know. They have him figured out as a pretty desperate character.
20: When he was here before, his people gave him most of the food in the house and a really good suit of clothes. They wouldn't have done that if they hadn't been afraid of him.
19: Boys at the jail say Manzano swore that he'd never be sent back to the States alive. Do you suppose he meant the jailbreak or that he'd kill himself?
20: I don't know. If he comes back here, he's as good as back in jail.
19: You're right on that. I was just wondering if... Look, over where I'm pointing, by those trees.
20: Huh?
19: Yeah.
20: Yeah, I see him.
19: It's Manzano, all right. Naked as the day he was born.
20: Tore his clothes off, getting through that jungle, I guess. See there, he's looking around. Trying to figure out if it's safe to try for the house.
19: Now he's coming this way. We better be quiet, so there's no chance of his hearing us.
20: He stopped again. Suppose he heard us?
19: No. He's making for the door again. Come on. Let's get out of sight and wait.
20: He must be just outside the door now. All right, Manzano. You better surrender quietly.
7: Oh. You, eh? Get me if you can.
20: Hold on to me, Costa.
18: Don't let him get away.
7: You think I can't get away?
18: No, you can't
7: get away. Let me alone.
18: Costa, hurry. Put the cops there.
7: Let me alone.
19: Yeah, I guess that'll hold you for a while.
20: Here. Throw this blanket around him. We'll take him in.
19: All right. You open the door.
20: All right. Now then, let's go, Manzano. Here.
7: You never will get me back to the jail, you...
19: Look out. He's broken away. He's starting to run.
7: Shoot me. Go ahead. Shoot me. I don't care. Shoot.
18: Come on, Costa. We've got to get him.
19: There's luck. He slipped and fell down.
18: All right. Yeah, we've got you, Manzano.
7: Go on.
18: Don't try that again.
7: You can't hold me in jail. You can't take me back to the United States.
19: Oh, yeah? You'll get shackles this time, so you can't possibly escape.
7: I'll never see the United States again. Never!
20: You're crazy, Manzano. You're looking at a part of it right now. Well, let's not stand in the rain all day. Come on, my vest pocket, Jesse James.
1: just a moment, Sheriff Ware will conclude our program. If something went wrong to mar your motor trip over the weekend, make certain the next one is automotively perfect. Be sure the moving parts of your motor are protected by Rio-Lube, and keep the parts moving smoothly, powerfully, and economically with Rio Grande Cracked, the police car performance motor fuel that is preferred by those who drive the most, who know the most about gasoline. And now, Sheriff Ware.
0: Manzano was returned to California despite his vehement statements to the contrary. He was brought to trial and implicated by Rengor, who had been sentenced previously. Ronderas was arrested by the Santa Clara Sheriff's Office in 1937. He and Manzano were found guilty and sentenced to study for the remainder of their lives the lesson that crime of any sort cannot pay.
1: Thank you, Sheriff Ware.

Imperial County Sheriff's Office calling all cars. Attention all cars. A cancellation of broadcast 281 regarding a murder. Suspects in this case are now in custody. That's all. Rosenquist.

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1: Remember, 1 week from tomorrow night, Monday, May 1st at 9 o'clock, Rio Grande will present the Case of the Bitter Wine. 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
8: Broadway's My Beat, from Times Square to Columbus Circle. The gaudiest, the most violent, the lonesomest mile in the world. Broadway's My Beat, with Larry Thor as Detective Danny Clover. The dawn mists of November are drifting, slow swirling, clinging to street lamp. And Broadway is stone and stillness, the desolate time. Night has slipped out of Broadway's fingers. And there's bewilderment now, the puzzled study of empty hands, and the dregs of night, the sleepwalkers, and pulling at their sleeves, solitude. Run from it, beat on a door, find it closed, run again, and suddenly, between darkness and light, the roar of trucks, the hurtle of morning newspapers to pavement, and stop running, give up. There's proof they will come. Autumn dawn, 5 o'clock. And downtown and east from Broadway, the street lined with November trees, to the private library of the Bentley Foundation, where Detective Mugovan was, and a woman lying wounded against a litter of books.
9: When she got shot, she must have stumbled around, Danny, falling against that book rack, knocked it over.
8: Who found her?
9: Custodian.
8: Oh?
9: Came in here with his mop and pail and dust rag, grabbed a dime out of the cash box and called it in. It unsettled him, he says. Says he can't work a lick today. I told him I'd fix it with his boss.
8: Yeah. She's in bad shape, Mugovan. Have you...
9: Yeah. I called for the ambulance, Danny. Be here any minute. Don't worry about it.
8: Know who she is?
9: Yeah, custodian filled me in. Amelia Lane. She was working here as librarian when she got this job. Told me she was kind, thoughtful, never yelled at him once. Had a stretched ear sometimes, he said. Said the staff gave her a birthday party around 6 months ago, her 50th. Said the cake was chocolate with marshmallow frosting in the shape of an open book.
8: You and the custodian got along real well, huh?
9: Yeah, a nice guy, Danny. He was real sorry about Miss Lane. He said people had to die this way. It shouldn't be Miss Lane.
8: She's not dead.
9: Well, he told me she would be. Said he just had a feeling because she was such a nice lady, a good lady. He said good people like Miss Lane don't happen often, don't last when they do. Ambulance, Danny.
8: Yeah, go open the door for them.

0: Barney?
1: Hi, Gino. Come on in.
0: Your midday snack, Danny. Lox and cream cheese on toasted bagel.
1: I told you I didn't want it toasted.
0: What do you know about fancy lox and cream cheese eating? Cold slaw? Coffee? A Tootsie Roll?
1: Tootsie Roll?
0: I thought it would be nice.
1: Thanks, Gino. What else have you got?
0: The cream and sugar's already...
1: No, I mean about work.
0: Oh.
1: Well?
0: I got it right here. In the case of Amelia Lane, wounded librarian. She was shot by a .25 caliber weapon held at close range at about 11 last night. According to Dr. Sinsky, and as he put it, life and death are a threat.
1: Now, go on.
0: Amelia Lane has been a librarian for the Bentley Foundation for 12 years. A spinster. Lives alone. Has a room at the Mall and Hotel for Women on Upper Broadway.
1: What else?
0: From friends and acquaintances questioned at said hotel, Miss Lane is a woman of settled disposition and ready with a kind word to who needs it.
1: And?
0: And is this. Nothing of note found in her belongings. She was wearing a pin with Greek letters on it, fraternity or sorority, and a cloth flower corsage on a simple frock as befitted one of her station.
1: Yeah, I saw all that.
0: Our boys found this, however, Danny. A list of those who withdrew or returned books to the foundation yesterday. 6 names.
1: Give the top 3 to Muggerman, Gino. Tell him to check them out. I'll take the others.
0: That's it, Danny. So eat already.
1: Then squad car through November City, and the swift images scattered in its wake. The girl on the safety island who held up a thumb, leaned her smile close to you when you stopped for the traffic light. Girl in off-shoulder summer dress and concession to autumn, fur neckpiece loose draped about her throat. Lost then in quick ricochet of sunlight off chrome as light changed as you moved away. Other images, hurry and ebb of crowd. The seller of chestnuts who scurried his cart out of your path. And finally, the side street. The first name on the list, Abby Forrest.
2: You look, I don't know, startled. Is that it?
1: Well, Miss Forrest, I...
2: It's how young I am, isn't it, that brought that look to your face? How young I am in this fuzzy cardigan, the bare legs and the bobby socks and the saddle shoes. That's what did it to you, wasn't it?
1: A woman was shot yesterday. Amelia Lane, librarian at the Bentley Foundation.
2: I'm 17. I think you should know that.
1: You brought some books back to the Bentley Foundation yesterday.
2: Think of it. 17. And old enough to understand things. Understand why you looked at me like that. And why you're here. You think I shot that old lady?
1: When were you there? When did you check those books in?
2: I'll try again. You think I shot that old lady?
1: Just tell me when you were there.
2: Between home economics 1A and elementary psychology.
1: Mm-hmm.
2: I have these 2 hours off from the university 3 days a week. From 11 to 1, all to myself. And think how I used them. At Bentley Foundation, poking into dusty old tomes. And I'm just a freshman.
1: You were there between 11 and 1?
2: Uh-huh. And Miss Lane was very helpful and asked how things were going for me. And I told her soon I'd hold out my hand and there would be the rich intellectual to kiss it and wring it and ask for it in marriage. And she blushed and I laughed out loud and she shushed me. Poor little old lady. If you see her, tell her I said that. Can you remember? Or shall I write it down for you? You'll remember. You look very intellectual.

0: Dr. Levering?
1: Yes?
0: I'm from the police, Danny Clover. I'd like to talk to you.
1: I've only this brief time till my next class, the student papers to go over.
0: It's about Amelia Lane.
1: Oh, I see. Well, please come in. That chair, please. The university knows that you've come to me about Miss Lane?
0: I don't think so. I asked some of the students outside. One of them told me you were here in your office.
1: Permit me gratitude for your discretion. You will understand, of course, how quickly scandal blossoms and flourishes at a university. If you had mentioned me in the same breath with Amelia Lane, the notoriety...
0: I didn't. Let's let it go at that, huh, Dr. Levering?
1: Oh, your pardon. What about Amelia brought you to me?
0: You know she was shot. You know she's dying.
1: I read of it this morning.
0: Yeah?
1: It is difficult for me to muster a deep sorrow for Amelia.
0: Why?
1: I have my own, my private grief.
0: Oh?
1: My wife, a wife of 30 years, Mrs. Levering, died of a lingering illness less than a month ago. I am a widower. I am alone. And I have only this for solace. The romance languages I teach, the compassion of my students when the grief overcomes me. Let's not dwell on it, shall we?
0: All right.
1: I have known Amelia since we were students together at Teachers College. That was many years ago. She was a plain girl then, but sensitive. We went our separate ways. I got my doctorate here in the romance languages, and at the Bentley Foundation 12 years ago, I found her again. And she was still quite plain, and older, and more sensitive, and more helpful than I had remembered her. Obscure reference material was always at the very tip of her tongue. That is Amelia.
0: What time were you at the library yesterday, Dr. Levering?
1: Let me think. 4 in the afternoon, right after my last class. Strange.
0: What is?
1: Simply this. Amelia, plain, colorless. How did she incite so much passion and violence that someone tried to kill her? Strange.
0: Then the man moved away from me, took a stance directly under a diploma, turned, looked at me. He formed a smile, raised his hand slightly, dropped them. As if the school bell had suddenly rung in the middle of something not too important. Class was over, and I was dismissed. Third name on the list, Michael Brady, address Greenwich Village. One flight up and 4 doors down through a corridor embellished by art students and a chap with a red crayon pencil.
2: Hi.
0: Hello. Is your name Michael Brady?
2: That's right. Won't you sit down? I'm glad you came.
0: Oh?
2: Yes, I've been working. I needed a break. Rather, I needed an excuse for a break.
0: I see. My name's Danny Clover. I'm from the police.
2: Is there something I might do for you?
0: It's about a woman named Amelia Lane.
2: About her?
0: She was shot late last night.
2: Is she dead?
0: No.
2: Please take me to her.
0: You were at the library yesterday.
2: Please, it's so important that I go to her.
0: All right, let's go.
2: It looks cold out.
0: Yeah, it is.
2: I'd better put on a jacket. She's not going to die, is she? We mustn't let that happen. We must do everything we can.
0: Everything's being done.
2: That's very good. I need her badly. I tell you this because it's so very true. Yesterday when I saw her...
0: What time was this?
2: In the afternoon, about 4. When I saw her then, I told her just what I'm telling you. It would be pretty melancholy if anything happened to her.
0: Oh?
2: Yes. You see, I'm at the university. I met Miss Lane during summer session. I was doing a paper, so I went to Bentley. She was very kind to me. Helpful. Nothing must happen to her.
0: The car's right over there.
2: So much she knew. Where knowledge was. Beautiful things in books.
0: Are you in love with Miss Lane?
2: I love her. She is a person to love, you know.
0: No, I mean
2: that... She calls me Michael. And to me, she's Miss Lane.
0: Get in.
2: Mr. Clover.
0: Yes?
2: Once I told her I loved her in a way I couldn't explain. She put her finger to my lips.
0: How old are you, Michael?
2: 18. Please, let's hurry.

0: Which room is it?
1: Just down the hall.
0: When she gets better and you can get to know her and see what kind of a person she is, you'll see what I mean.
1: In here.
2: Hello, Dan.
1: How is she, Dr. Sinsky?
3: In a gentle delirium.
4: Where is she? Where?
3: She's been saying that for the last hour, Dan.
1: Said any names?
3: No, just
0: what. Hello, Miss Lane.
4: Ooh.
0: It's Michael, Miss Lane. How do you feel? I told Mr. Clover that you must have the best of care, and that when
3: Wait
0: you get
3: a minute,
0: better...
3: son. This boy is a relative, Danny?
1: A friend, Michael Brady.
3: Miss Lane is dead, Michael.
0: Oh. I'll miss her dreadfully.

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1: At the touch of November evening, Broadway picks up the tempo. The daydreams made at lunch hour were about nighttime, and the time is starting to happen. This way, run up the steps from the subway, down the street, grab a partner, join the dance. And the riot happens. You play musical doorways against the skirt of laughter and trumpet until somehow you lose. Someone took your place, and you're all alone. So light the cigarette. Take the 10 minutes for coffee. Try all over again. The reflections of evening had died down the street from where I was, in the cube of silence reserved for hospital zone. And within its corridors, a boy and Detective Mugovan.
2: Feeling okay, Michael?
3: I'd like to get some air.
2: Oh, sure. Let's go out here in the balcony. It's pretty chilly.
3: I'm not cold.
1: Michael?
3: Yes, Mr. Clover?
1: Michael, did you kill Miss Lane?
3: You were right there when she died. You saw what happened. She was trying to talk to me, and she died.
2: No, Lieutenant doesn't mean that, Michael. He means, did you shoot her yesterday?
3: I understand why you have to ask me that, but you must look at it from my point of view.
1: All right.
3: It's very simple. It's terrible she's dead. From my point of view, I mean. I'd be awfully stupid to do anything to hurt myself, wouldn't I? I mean...
2: Yeah. Let's get with it, Sonny. What do you mean?
3: She's dead, and I'm very unhappy.
1: Sure. Let's talk a little bit more about her, shall we?
3: I'd like to.
1: Were there any times when you were alone with her, away from the library, I mean?
3: Yes, often.
1: Well, tell me about them, Michael.
3: Often, when my classes permitted, I'd wait for her in front of her apartment.
2: Did you ever meet her inside, Sonny?
3: Certainly not.
1: Go on, Michael.
3: I'd meet her... I'd walk with her. When it was fine, I'd walk with her all the way to the library. There was so much to see, to talk about. Much to...
2: You say you're a college boy, Mike.
3: Yes.
2: What college?
3: Well...
1: What college, Michael?
3: You see...
2: You ever been to a doctor?
3: Not if I don't want to.
1: You pretend a lot, don't you, Michael?
3: Sometimes. Well...
1: Yes.
3: It's difficult to know sometimes,
2: Danny.
1: Take it easy, man. Michael.
3: This is happening, though. Miss Lane is dead. Later, though, much later. I need that time. Much later, I'll wait for her, and we'll walk. The things we planned.
1: What things?
3: She talked about Europe to me and said the names to me. Seville, Venice. So I went and got the tickets.
1: What?
3: Yes. That travel agency. You know the one. The big one in the white building, 43rd Street. I got the tickets. She told me they were there for me to get them, and I did. Several days ago. I got them, and I gave them to her. But she never mentioned anything to me again about the places.
2: You think he's dreaming this one, too, Danny?
1: I'm going to find out. Mugman.
2: Yeah. Sure. I'll introduce Michael to Dr. Sinsky.
1: Good night, Michael.
3: Good night, Mr. Clover.

0: And that does it, doesn't it, Miss Lawton? Your tickets, your reservations, your pension in Firenze. Pardon. I'll be disengaged in a moment, sir.
1: Oh, sorry, go ahead.
0: Thank you. Italy will ravish you this time of year, Miss Lawton. It's so off-season. Well, arrivederci, Miss Lawton. Buona fortuna and a jolly south wind to you. That was Miss Tracy Lawton of the theater. Have you ever seen her on the stage?
1: No.
0: Sensible man. I sold her Florence, you know. She tried vainly to hold out for Rome. I persuaded her, Florence. Too competitive in Rome for a no-talent like Miss Tracy. Doesn't interest you, does it?
1: No.
0: Yeah, tell me what does. I'll just stand here and toss in suggestions from time to time. For your thought, permit me, I suggest Mozambique.
1: Forget it. I'm from the police.
0: You say it in a tone that implies you're not planning an excursion.
1: A boy was in here a couple of days ago. He picked up some tickets for a Miss Amelia Lane.
0: Oh, I remember him well. He asked for a travel poster for his room. The Athens one. I gave him Athens.
1: Amelia Lane. Do you remember?
0: She's dead, you know. Murdered, I read.
1: Yes, I know.
0: How imbecilic of me. Of course, that's why you're here.
1: Now you know, too. Now maybe you'll tell me.
0: I helped her plan a honeymoon, you know. And she was what, 50-ish?
1: Go on.
0: An autumn honeymoon. And I whispered all the right places. Paris, of course. Venice. Seville. And the latest French liner, which sails tomorrow evening. And she bought them all for two and paid cash. And had that boy pick it all up.
1: Was she with anyone when you...
0: No, she was quite alone. She said she wanted the thing to be an exciting surprise for her fiancé. A wedding gift from her to him.
1: Did she tell you who she was going to marry?
0: I never really believed there was anyone. You think there was really someone to marry her? You know, I'm glad. I'm glad she had that dream. Even if it came true only partially.
1: Walk away from him and hit the night street and consider the possibility that for Amelia Lane, librarian, it had been a dream. The voyage to the missed places with lover and husband who never existed, except in pages of novel, except in youth memory, except in long ago summer image. But the fact of violent death, that had happened to her from a mixed up boy, maybe. Maybe from the man ahead of you who lurched into alley, or from someone who sat quietly at a window and savored. And Night Street becomes the night room and frayed rug, and the sleep coughing of the tenant upstairs, and the radio loud across the areaway. And finally, night is lost in river. In the morning, make the coffee, read the headlines, go to work. And in your office at police headquarters, Detective Mugovan has been waiting for you.
2: Morning, Danny.
1: Hi.
2: I got an extra container of coffee there on your desk. I thought maybe you wanted...
1: Oh, thanks.
2: I've been scrounging around, Danny. I think I...
1: You checked the people on that list of suspects?
2: Oh, nothing there, Danny. Ran them all down. Everyone with an alibi for the time of Miss Lane's murder. I checked, cross-checked, rechecked. Nothing there.
1: You were going to say something else. What?
2: Well, I think I've got a lead.
1: Mm-hmm.
2: At Miss Lane's savings account. 2 weeks ago, she had almost 12 grand saved up. A week ago, she had nothing. She drew it all out. I saw her signature on the withdrawal slip.
1: Anything else?
2: Yeah. Yeah, this. I've been carrying it around with me. This pin we found pinned to Miss Lane's dress. It's a front pin. Now, I begin running around to fraternities. It's very happy in fraternities this year,
1: Dave. Get off it, Mugovan.
2: Finally, I come up with an old frat boy, frat expert. He recognizes the pin. He said it was a local frat maybe 20, 25 years ago. Not social, cultural. Honorary students of culture, the students of romance languages. Were you going to say something, Dan?
1: Yeah. Thanks for the coffee, Mugovan.

0: Yes, what? Oh.
1: Hello, Dr. Levering.
0: What is it?
1: I want to talk to you.
0: Yes?
1: Can we go inside?
0: I don't believe that...
2: Doc, come back and listen to this.
1: Let's go inside, Doctor. Hello, Miss Forrest.
2: Hiya. You dance? I've been having to dance all by myself. What'd you do that for? I asked you something.
1: What are you doing here, Miss Forrest?
2: You're a man really interested in me, aren't you? Last time I was Cardigan. This is Jazzy, your outfit?
0: You'd better leave, Miss Forrest.
2: Don't talk to me like that, Doc. I'm only 17 and I'll cry.
1: I asked you something. What are you doing here?
2: I'm just a freshman. The professor here knows all the answers. What am I doing here, Doc?
0: I'll tell you, Mr. Clover.
2: Mother was right. Men talk.
0: Abby.
1: What were you going to tell me, Dr. Levering?
0: Miss Forrest is a student in one of my classes.
1: Go on, Doctor.
0: We're going out.
2: That's right. I wrote Mother not to wait up.
0: Please, Abby. Now, Mr. Clover, what is it?
1: Still the same thing, Doctor. Still about Amelia Lane.
0: If I had had anything to add to what I've already told you, I would have let you know.
2: Isn't it sweet the way he talks?
0: I think you'd better go now, Abby.
2: Go? What do you mean?
0: I'll meet you later.
2: Meet you? Where?
0: I'll meet you.
2: Okay, Doc. If you want to. I've got to call my roommate, though.
0: I'll call her from the outside.
2: She's probably just leaving, Doc. I better call her. I told her to bring my bags here after she packed them for me. Hey, Doc! What's with you? We're not married yet.
0: You little fool!
2: You're talking to me, Doc. You remember me?
1: Where were you going, Miss Forrest?
2: I might be changing my mind about it any minute.
0: Abby. I'm sorry, Abby.
2: Sure. See, Mr. Clover? He's got a lot of torch left under all that professor.
1: You were going to get the captain to marry you on the boat?
2: Answer him, Doc.
0: Yes. Yes, that's right.
1: Honeymoon in Paris, Venice, Seville?
2: Sure. Been to them all, but not like this. I'm going to show Doc a time. I know places tourists don't go to.
0: What's wrong with it, Clover? I'm a widower. I'm lonely. This girl is youth. Make a judgment, Clover. Tell me I'm wrong. And I'll tell you I don't care.
1: The difficulty is, Doctor, your life's not your own anymore.
0: What are you talking about?
1: You killed Amelia Lane. Now your life's public property.
2: You did that, Doc?
0: It'll be all right, Harry.
2: Not if you killed her, it won't.
0: Mr. Clover...
1: Miss Lane thought you were going to marry her, Doctor.
0: Yes. Yes, she did.
2: I better go home.
0: Oh, please, Abby.
2: Get away from me.
0: No, no, you don't understand.
2: Get away from me. Get over there. Over there, Doc. What are you going to tell me? Tell me, and I'm getting out of here.
0: Just that I'm sorry and ridiculous. You see, Mr. Clover, that child was the reason. Amelia and I were going to marry. Then last week, Abby came to my office for some help with her studies. It was a quiet autumn evening, and she curled up in the big chair, and everything seemed far away. And Abby is very beautiful, you know. Then when Amelia gave me the tickets for our honeymoon, suddenly I thought it would be wonderful to be in Seville with somebody young and lovely. Abby. So I did two ridiculous things. I asked Abby to go with me. She said she would. Then I went to Amelia. Listen, Mr. Clover, I had to kill her. Her tickets, her money, I needed them. Abby, if I've hurt you...
2: Forget it, Doc. Mr. Clover?
1: Go ahead.
2: Thanks. My record.

0: same.
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2: Let's go, Doctor.

When the night turns into Broadway, the street plumes into flame, flings reflections hard into the shadows. It's the dream. It's Blair that ebbs and screams again, and faces darting, wavering, lost forever. It's Broadway, the gaudiest, the most violent, the lonesomest mile in the world. 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

Broadway's My Beat stars Larry Thor as Detective Danny Clover, with Charles Calvert as Tartaglia and Jack Crucian as Mugovan. The program is produced and directed by Elliot Lewis, with musical score composed and conducted by Alexander Courage. In tonight's story, Barbara Whiting was heard as Abby Forrest and Herb Butterfield as Dr. Levering. Featured in the cast were Norma Varden, Sam Edwards, and Edgar Barrier. Bill Anders speaking. 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And remember, Eve Arden, as our Miss Brooks, teaches you how to laugh Sundays on the CBS Radio Network.

0: You know, cats have minds of their own. That's why we love them. 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
15: It's 1 in the afternoon as Homicide Lieutenant Don Halverson listens to Miss Tony Fassina. Here's Tony pour out her jealous hatred of Kate Beekman under the pretense of telling Halverson the truth about Kate. More of that in a few moments. First, in another part of the city where Perry Mason, Della Street, and Kate Beekman are in the kitchen of Della's apartment.
16: Oh, can't you eat any more souffle, Miss Street?
17: Oh, not one more bite, Katie.
18: Delicious, Katie. A very good cook.
16: Thanks. Oh, I'll do the dishes, Miss Street.
18: Well, suppose you leave them for a moment. Do you want to get that list of names, Katie?
16: Oh, I'll put it right here, Mr. Mason.
18: All right. You saw these people with Gordy Webber in the nightclub?
16: Yes, sir. Well, I only saw some of them once or twice, but these, where I made a little check mark, see? Uh-huh. I saw them often, but... Well, some of them, like these...
18: Wait.
16: Mm-hmm. Aren't you going to ask him, Miss Drake?
17: If it's Paul Drake, honey, he'll hang up and ring back.
16: Oh.
18: Yeah, I told Paul to ring the phone and then hang up and call back in a few seconds. So.
17: I'll answer that just in case.
18: Mm-hmm. Now, let's see, Katie. Now, what about the names you pointed out here?
16: Well, I didn't know their full names. Oh. Like the man Mr. Webber called Goldie. And here, a man called Rocco... Oh. I'm sorry, but I just don't know their full name.
18: Well, this will help, Katie. I'll take this list with me and... Oh, yes, Della?
17: Paul hasn't burned his cemetery. He can't even locate Halverson.
18: Lieutenant Halverson is police officer in charge of the murder investigation case.
17: Oh, of course, as I keep trying.
18: All right.
16: Mr. Mason, is it something you can tell me? Well, I'll understand if you don't want to.
18: Well, Katie, we have reason to believe the district attorney stumbled onto something. It's possible Mr. App knows that you were in Gordy's place when he was killed.
16: Oh? But how could he? Nobody saw me.
18: You don't think anyone saw you. Are you certain?
16: No. No, I'm not certain, but... What does it mean if he does know?
18: Well, right off the bat, it'll make the DA very much interested in you. Mr. App could do one of two things. He could order you brought in for questioning immediately, or he could ask the police to ask questions.
16: About me?
18: Yes, Katie, about you. And apparently that is what is going on, because the police haven't been to your home looking for you yet. Naturally, I would prefer Aft to come out in the open.
1: Instead of snooping.
16: Oh, the police are asking questions about me?
18: Well, that's how it looks.
16: And that's why you asked if I had an enemy at the club. Someone who'd want to cause trouble. It makes me feel... I'm scared.
1: Honey, we don't know the police are investigating you.
16: Even if they might be, I have the strangest feeling when I think of the police investigating me.
18: Kate, now you're safe here in Miss Street's apartment, at least for now. I will ask you not to worry.
16: Thank you. I can't help worrying.
18: No, of course.
16: And not just about me, Mr. Mason. Does Ma know? And Pa? Do they know that police are asking questions about me?
18: No. No, not yet.
16: Please don't tell them, Mr. Mason. Not unless you just have to, because they would worry.
18: Will you be all right, Katie?
16: Yes. I'm foolish to be afraid. I don't like the police asking questions about me, but... Well, I'm certain nobody will tell them anything about me that isn't true. So I am foolish to be afraid. See, I'm over it already. I'm not nervous at all.
15: Well, anyone, especially an innocent young girl, would naturally feel a stab of worry on learning she's the object of a possible police investigation. And as you know, Perry Mason has guessed the truth. Kate Beekman is under investigation. A few moments ago, Homicide Lieutenant Halverson left Miss Tony Fasina's apartment. Now, inside Tony's apartment...
19: Hello, desk clerk. This is Miss Fasina. I gave Jimmy an order 30 minutes ago. Don't tell me when I gave him the order. Thank you very much. Well, it took him long enough. Where have you been? Oh.
20: Expecting someone, Tony?
19: Well, I wasn't expecting Gus Jansen.
20: Well, since I'm here, aren't you going to invite me in?
19: Oh, sure. Come in, Gus. What are you doing back in town, huh?
20: I came back for Gordy's funeral.
19: You?
20: Does that surprise you, Tony?
19: Yeah.
20: Tony, Gordy and I had our differences, but we were friends in spite of it.
19: Differences? Well, that's one word for it.
20: You understand, Tony. You and Gordy had fights.
19: Well,
20: And yet you were devoted. I want you to know you have my deepest sympathy, Tony.
19: Well, thanks a lot. I guess I should apologize for the way I look, but everything happened at once.
20: Don't say another word, Tony. I understand. Believe me.
19: I can't even sleep at night. Gus, I don't care if you believe me or not. I love that little guy.
20: I believe you.
19: Yeah? I can't ever tell with you. But I don't care if nobody believes me. I did love him. There'll never be another guy for me like Gordy.
20: Yeah, now, Tony.
19: You know what I'd like to do? If they'd let me. I'd like to be there when they strap Ed Beekman in the electric chair. Right in front of him. And then you know what I'd do? I'd laugh at him. I'd laugh at him. I'd...
20: Now, tell me some other time, please. I need your signature on these.
19: What?
20: Various items Gordy assigned title to you.
19: What?
20: Merely routine business, Tony.
19: I don't know anything about it.
20: Well, of course you do. You sign papers for Gordy.
19: Maybe a couple of times. He just stuck a paper under my face and said, sign it, so I did.
20: Now I'm sticking papers in front of you to sign. Now go on and sign them.
19: Not now, Gus.
20: You're going to argue, Tony?
19: I just don't feel like doing it now. What are those papers?
20: Papers you'll sign now.
19: Oh, listen, Gus, have a heart, huh? That cop was here throwing questions at me till I'm groggy.
20: A cop who?
19: Oh, Halverson. Lieutenant Halverson. He's a good-looking guy.
20: Just routine questions, Tony?
19: Yeah. You asked me about Kate Beekman.
20: About Kate? What?
19: Just background information. I gave him background information. I gave him an earful. I didn't mind burning her up. But now I'm tired, Gus. I don't want to talk about papers.
20: We don't talk. You just sign. But, Tony, you're sure Halverson was making a routine check?
19: I guess so. How do I know? Listen, I'm sick of guys popping in here and throwing questions at me. Reporters and police lieutenants in and out of here. I don't like it.
20: Hey, wait a minute. Who is it?
19: The bellboy with my bottle of gin. Now, let go of me.
21: Hello, Miss Messina.
19: Well, you've got your nerve waltzing in here saying, hello, Miss Messina. Where'd you go for the gin, England?
0: All right, Jimmy, give it to me. Thank you, Jimmy. Goodbye, Jimmy. Well, get your foot out of the door.
21: That'll be $6.
0: Here, I'll sign the ticket.
21: I'm sorry, but the manager said definitely no more credit.
0: Oh, all right, here's the money. I have to give me change.
21: Yes, ma'am. Say, did I see Lieutenant Halverson coming out of your place?
0: There, Gus. You see what I mean?
20: Jimmy.
21: Oh, in the DA's office. He's a right guy. I'm talking about the lieutenant, not Mr. Ratt.
20: Are you in trouble, sir?
21: Me? No. This is off the record. See, Marion and I are witnesses. Marion's my girl. You know Marion, Miss Messina, works in the coffee shop.
20: Witnesses to what?
21: Well, I'm not supposed to say, but... Well, Marion and I saw a girl go in Mr. Weber's apartment. I mean, the night he got killed.
0: Gus, are you going to stand there gabbing all
20: Wait
0: day?
20: Well, Jimmy, you saw a girl?
21: Well, yes, sir.
20: Who?
21: I'm sorry, sir. I'm not allowed to say. Maybe I've said too much already.
20: You haven't said anything, Jimmy. Not really. Oh, just a moment.
21: No, I got to go.
20: Miss Messina forgot to give you a tip. Here you are.
21: Oh, thanks a lot. Hey, thanks. And I mean it.
20: Take your girl to the show.
21: Yeah, I'm going to do that. Thanks again, mister.
0: What's the idea of giving him a $20 bill?
20: Because I pay for information.
0: Huh?
20: Use your brains, Tony. Use your brains. The girl he saw was Kate Beekman.
0: So that's why Lieutenant Halverson
20: yes.
0: was... But Ed Beekman killed Gordy. What if Kate was...
20: Either it? Kate Beekman or her father killed the little guy.
0: Oh.
20: And, Tony, it looks as if... Very much as if Kate Beekman is the killer. Now get out of here, will you? I want to use your telephone.
15: Kate Beekman recovered from her momentary fear. But if Kate could see into the future... If she knew the thoughts in Gus Jansen's warped, clever brain, Kate would know true terror. Gus Jansen is a psychopath, a killer. He killed Gordy Weber. And now Gus thinks of Kate Beekman. Not thoughts of killing her himself. Other thoughts. By all means, join us on Monday, won't you?
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24: Detective Agency.
25: Me, sweetheart.
24: How was your vacation, Sam?
25: Who said it was a vacation?
24: Well, I thought you said you were going skiing for a weekend.
25: With me, F, it's always work. Do you know you can get killed on skis?
24: If you say so, Sam.
25: Yes.
24: Most people just break their legs.
25: Most people pick some easy little slope, the cowards. But I know a ski run up near a town called Lucerne that's sudden death.
24: I know a ski run called the Backbreaker.
25: Really? How dull.
24: And one they named Suicide Drop.
25: Effie, stop trying to top me. You just can't. This was the deadliest ski country ever seen. You just sit there while I do a Christiania swing down Market Street, a Geländer sprung up the stairs, and a Telmark right through the door with a tail I took out of the deep freeze only last night. The Chateau MacLeod Caper.
23: For NBC, William Spear, radio's outstanding producer, director of mystery and crime drama, brings you the greatest private detective of them all in The Adventures of Sam Spade.
24: Yes. Take off those skis.
25: I just wanted to prove I could do it. I did a herringbone up the stairs.
24: And those clothes. I'll just bet you've rented all those things, Sam. You were never in the snow country at all.
25: So, you don't believe me, huh? Well, here, doubting Effie, I brought you proof. And don't tell me I rented this.
24: A snowball?
25: Yes.
24: Sam! A real snowball.
25: Yes, I brought back two of them in a thermos box.
24: Where's the other one?
25: I threw it at a policeman. It was freezing, you know, soaked with water and ice.
24: Oh, Sam, you're wonderful. Mm. I can't believe that you had trouble this weekend.
25: Oh, no? You cut that snowball open and you'll find a blood-stained bullet inside of it. And behind the bullet lies a tail. Ready?
24: I'm always ready, Sam.
25: Yes. Mm-hmm. Date, fill it in to Sierra County Sheriff's Office, Lucerne, California, from Samuel Spade, San Francisco, license number 137596. Subject? The Chateau MacLeod Caper. Dear Sheriff. You run a neat little cobby up there at Sierra, and I hate to be snide, but when my train steamed into the cold mountain air of your lovely little village of Lucerne, I knew the chill of death was afoot. It had to be. The place was too beautiful to last. The background hills were right out of the Alps. The snow from Grandma Moses and the rustic buildings that snuggled under the mantle of white were just too cute for words. It was abnormally perfect. Something had to give.
2: Hello there.
25: What?
2: The only young man who got off the train. Are you from
25: McLeod? Well, I'm supposed to find a Chateau
2: McLeod. Oh, what do you know? I got the right man on the first try.
25: Good.
2: Rufus sent me down to pick you up.
25: You could pick me up almost any time.
2: Well, that took a little chill off the day. Shall we go?
25: Ooh, mush. Mush. We glided out of the station, runners squeaking on snow, the soft pad of hooves, and the jangle of Mary Bell. We had a bearskin lap robe. It was a short bear, so we had to move close. Her cheeks were apple red, and her silk brown hair flowed in the stanking breeze. Oh, it was a scene that will forever be etched in my memory.
2: Rufus tells me you're an advertising genius.
25: Well, I have placed a few ads in my day, mostly help wanted.
2: Ah. Don't kid me. He says you're going to put the McLeod canneries right on top with a new campaign.
25: On top.
2: You know, you're supposed to have a big name.
25: Just eight letters. Sam Spade.
2: Oh? Well, I'm Rita Parker.
25: Mm-hmm.
2: I'm supposed to be Rufy's girlfriend. Of course, I think it's only to make his wife mad. But it's fun up here.
25: Yeah, but this is my first trip.
2: Oh, well, then you're in for a treat. That is, if abnormal psychology appeals to you.
25: What does that mean?
2: The McLeod guest register is always full of dynamite.
25: Oh.
2: For example, this weekend reads thusly. Rufus McLeod with half of the money in the world trying to get the other half.
25: Good.
2: His wife, who has an interlocutory decree.
25: Mrs. Interlocutor,
2: huh? Yeah, Cora.
25: Yeah.
2: Her boyfriend, Paul Endicott, gigolo type.
25: Mm.
2: Charlie Allison, co-worker and friend to Rufus. He's a food technician or something dull.
25: So.
2: And then there's Tozier Svenborg, ski instructor, who comes down like a wolf on the fold.
25: Oh.
2: And people like that.
25: Yes, well, I'll never remember all the names. I'm in the ad game, you know. It's initials to me. I call people, R.L., T.S., N.T.G., and you know.
2: Well, the names don't mean a thing. Just remember this. Every 30 seconds, duck.
25: I beg your pardon? The McLeod estate was 8 miles out of town, and it seemed we were there in no time at all. Rita Parker hustled the Alpine buckboard and mare into a stable while I went up to the chateau to meet my employer, Rufus McLeod. It was more of a Swiss chalet, you know, where the second floor is larger than the first, and I guarantee you that no one in Switzerland could have afforded this chalet, even with the second floor the same size as the first. I walked in and found Rufus, big and red-faced, standing in front of a fireplace that could easily have roasted a brace of oxen, rump to rump.
3: Of course, you're Sam Spade.
25: I am, Mr. McLeod.
3: Well, you came at an opportune time. There's
25: good.
3: No one around to overhear our conversation. I suppose you wonder why I hired a detective for a place like this.
25: Well, not especially. I go where the people go and the money.
3: You'll be paid well for your time and trouble. I must be quick. In essence, this is my situation.
25: Yes.
3: Earlier this week, I received an anonymous letter saying that if I invited the guest list I'd planned for this weekend, there might be serious trouble. Here's the letter. Keep it to yourself. It's a Los Angeles postmark.
25: I see. Well, we might start by tracing down this typewriter through an L.A. detective agency.
3: Every one of my charming guests is from Los Angeles. One of them wrote it, if you ask me.
25: Very likely.
3: I want to know who wrote it, if I can, but more than that, I wonder what serious trouble the writer is referring to.
25: The girl you sent to pick me up said you had a very volatile group of people assembled.
3: Yeah, perhaps they're high-strung individuals, but they're civilized. I'm sure their conflict would never get beyond a cutting phrase or two, or perhaps a punch thrown here or there.
25: Well, then you really don't believe you'll have any trouble?
3: Yeah, I don't know. I thought it would be advisable to have a man like yourself around.
25: Yes.
3: One who deals in trouble professionally. Perhaps if things do get out of line, you can help repair the damages or even prevent things from occurring.
25: Well, I'll do my best, Mr. McLeod, but it's not easy to look for something when you don't know what you're looking for.
3: Oh, here they come, Spade.
25: Oh.
3: Back from the ski runs.
25: Oh.
3: I told them you were handling an advertising campaign for my canneries.
25: Yeah. What? Well. They came stamping in, pulling off gloves, unzipping parkas, and if it hadn't been for the grown-up dialogue, looking all the while like a group of carefree children. It was hard to believe that the chill of death was also in an even day.
3: I couldn't keep my eyes off one of the particular members of the group, Mossberg ski boots, Chinese vermilion downhill pants, and a candy-striped parka, which she now pulled over her lovely head. The sweater she wore underneath was, I'm sure, designed for someone much smaller. A dachshund, perhaps?
24: Advertising man you've been telling me about, Ruth?
3: Oh, Mr. Samuel Spade, my half-wife, Cora.
4: Half? Well, how do you do?
24: Glad you came, Sam. We can always use another sport in the crowd. Hey, everybody, shut up! 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
5: Hiya, Sam.
24: I'll give me a pass, Sam. Me, Paul Endicott, Rita Parker, Charlie Allison, Toja Svenborg. Charlie's the one who doesn't ski.
6: I'll take snowshoes any day.
5: I can't get anywhere in snowshoes.
6: You've heard, perhaps, of the tortoise and the hare.
24: Rufus, bring for some drinks. Tom and Jerry's, hot toddies, coffee, God, something.
3: Yeah, we're having hot buttered rum. The stuff's warming in the kitchen.
24: Well, get it up. Get it up.
3: Right away, Cora.
24: And as for the rest of you, ready? A one, a two,
3: what?
24: A three.
5: Oh, well.

0: They took up a song with a gusto, lifting imaginary drinks into the air, and it was all very jolly. For a party that was supposed to be fraught with danger, this one certainly started out in just the opposite direction. The drinks came, and things got even merrier. Lunch was served, and afterwards I slipped into some outdoor gear and strapped on some skis. Everybody scattered different directions. Rufus McLeod and I skied to a place 3 miles away called the Halfway Cabin. Between the chateau and the cabin was a small lake called Royal Lake, completely frozen over. Rufus stood in front of the cabin, firing a 30-30 at a target set up down in the woods to the east.
1: What do you see through the glasses, Spade?
0: 2 bullseyes and nothing outside of the 8 ring. That's great offhand shooting at this range and standing on skis.
1: Well, I can do much better than that. What's this? See that silver tip on that big Norwegian fir over there?
0: Yeah.
1: I'll cut it off.
2: Hey, look out!
1: Well, he came swooping out of nowhere, Spade. I swear he did.
0: Well, I think he hit him. Who is it?
1: It's Paul Endicott. No, he's up.
0: Good.
1: There's Cora with him.
0: You told me nobody was supposed to be skiing in that area.
1: Yeah, they're not.
0: Well, here he comes, and he looks plenty mad.
1: What do I care about him? He's just after Cora for the money I give him, that's all.
3: You might have killed me, you stupid fool.
1: You weren't supposed to be skiing there, Endicott, and it was an accident.
3: Well, that was no accident.
0: All right. Knock off the punches.
3: You keep out, or I'll throw one at you.
0: Oh, that I'd love.
4: Oh, Paul, now stop it, and the rest of you, quit acting like children.
1: Your boyfriend threw a sucker punch at me, Cora, and even if he is my guest, there's a limit to hospitality.
3: I don't call one punch an even trade for a 30-30 bullet.
1: You aren't hit, so don't start crying.
4: Rufus, I've the feeling you wouldn't mind if he were hit. You wouldn't mind at all. Paul, I've just decided I don't like you without a mustache.
0: Well, from then on, everybody dropped the pretense, and you knew where you stood. And it was chilly, too. Later in the day, we were all back at the chateau again, and Paul Endicott wove his delicate variation on his main theme.
3: I'll knock your block off.
5: I tell you, Mr. Endicott, you have some delusions.
3: I have no delusions, Tozier. I've seen the way you look at Cora, the way you two are always trying to lose me on the trails.
5: Some people ski faster than others.
3: Yeah, well, let me tell you something. The next time you try to wolf this girl, it's going to be your last.
5: I'm nobody's wolf. I'm a ski instructor. That is what I was hired for.
3: Well, stick to what you were hired for. Knock off the extracurricular activities.
5: I don't have to take this kind of talk from you.
3: Anything you'd like to do about it?
5: As a matter of fact, there is.
0: Fellas.
5: Get it.
0: Boys. Men.
4: Wait. Stop it. Stop it.
0: Yes.
4: I'll never see the eyes of you again.
0: Yes, you want me to stop them, Mrs. McLeod?
4: No, I want you to take me out of here.
0: Oh, all right. Well...
4: Let's put on our skis and get out of here.
0: Okay, here, I'll help you.
4: Oh, no, thank you. Yes, that's a gentleman.
0: Well, even so, I'll take a minute.
4: Ready?
0: Yes, yeah. Here we are. Now, where are we heading, Mrs. McLeod?
4: Oh, I thought we might go out to the boathouse. It's on the southern tip of Royal Lake. It's only a mile and a half.
0: Nothing.
4: And my name is Cora. I'm not really Mrs. McLeod anymore.
0: Well, that's kind of rough on you, isn't it, bringing your new boyfriend around all of your ex-husband's friends?
4: Well, I like it up here. Rufus likes to have me. They're not all against Paul. At least they weren't. But he's on the defensive so much, he's going to make enemies of all of them.
0: Yes, he's off to a rousing start, I'd say.
4: Do you know something, Sam?
0: Hmm?
4: I don't care about Paul Endicott, really.
0: Hmm?
4: Or Rufus McLeod, or Tozier Finborg, or anybody. I just care about Cora McLeod.
0: Well, now, that's a good, honest answer. You know, most people wouldn't be that frank.
4: But, Sam...
0: Yeah?
4: I haven't known you long.
0: Well, I,
4: I like your style.
0: Style?
4: I could care about you.
0: It broke my heart not to stop right there on the trail and kiss her, because that's what she wanted me to do. So that's why I didn't do it. And I'll never turn down anything better. Well, next scene, a boathouse. And when we got there, it was not at all the way I thought. A food technician and close friend of Rufus McLeod was there, working on something that baffled me at first.
6: It's a nice boat, Mr. Spade.
7: That's what it is.
6: Belongs to Rufus.
7: Yeah.
0: I don't think I've ever seen one up close before.
6: I'd take you for a ride, but this one needs a lot of work before anybody could use it. I'm just puttering.
0: Hmm?
6: What prompted you to come out here, Cora?
4: Because Paul and Tosha Finborg got in a fight over me, and I got tired of the whole thing. Sam and I went out for some air.
0: Oh.
6: Well, glad you did. I was getting a bit lonesome. You see, Sam, they always leave me in a cloud of snow on their skis, and I just plod along on snowshoes all by myself.
0: Well, maybe we can go walking together sometime. I used to be able to shake a pretty good snowshoe.
6: It's a deal. Tomorrow morning, I'll show you the place.
4: Sam, I think I'll stick around here and help Charlie with the ice boat.
0: Oh.
4: Unless you're crazy about ice boats, why don't you go back to the chateau? We'll be there in time for dinner.
0: Well, I don't need any engraved expectation. I hope you catch a common cold. The trouble with that girl was that she only wanted one man at a time around her. Back at the chateau, there was no one but the cook. The Marjorie Main part. Too tall. As supper time approached, Rufus came in, then Rita, then Cora, then Allison, and finally Tozier, in that order. And the order is important, because you see, nowhere in the list is the name of Paul Endicott. He didn't come in for supper, nor for the next 3 hours. It was dark by then, and Rufus McLeod was worried about Endicott, so we fanned out in a searching party. I was alone when I found him. He was lying in the snow, 300 yards west of the halfway cabin. There was a 30-30 slug in him. Period. End of Paul Endicott.
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0: This Sunday, Cary Grant and Betsy Drake star in the second of the new Mr. and Mrs. Blandings series over most of these NBC stations. The delightful tribulations of Jim Blandings and his wife Muriel as they built their famous dream house entertained millions as a novel and then as a motion picture. And now you can follow the further adventures of Mr. and Mrs. Blandings every Sunday on NBC. And Sunday also means your weekly visit with the hilarious Harrises on the Phil Harris, Alice Faye Show. And now back to the Chateau McLeod caper, tonight's adventure with Sam Spade.
1: There were no ski marks near the body of Paul Endicott, just his own. Somebody had drawn a bead on him in the dust from some distance. I started to look for the rest of the searching party and then changed my mind. If the body of Endicott wasn't found, the murderer might wonder what happened to it, get worried, and make a mistake. So I picked him up, carried him to a small cave I found, covered the entrance with snow, brushed over the ski marks, and went back to the chateau. One by one, they all showed up, discouraged.
2: Keep looking.
3: I know how you feel, Cora, darling. It's too dark. We'll try tomorrow.
2: Oh, don't worry about him. Paul can take care of himself.
4: How can he take care of himself, Miss Parker, if he got lost?
3: Who said he got lost?
4: I am assuming.
3: I think we're all assuming too much. I'm sure that it's nothing to worry about. If I know Paul, he'll show up tomorrow with some tall tale to tell. What do you think, Mr. Spade?
2: What does an advertising executive know?
3: Cora, your manners. A sponsor might be listening.
2: Oh. Well, I'm sorry, Sam. I'm upset.
1: Okay, okay. Frankly, I don't know what to think. But if I were a detective, I'd hazard a guess that Paul met with foul play.
3: Oh, nonsense, Spade, nonsense. Come on, everybody, let's have a drink and have some fun. Paul will be back, and even if he isn't, who really cares?
2: Scotch for me.
1: And I guess nobody cared. Rufus was a little more jolly than usual, and the drinks began to dispel the gloom. It was as if Paul Endicott never had existed. It began to get late, and the bizarre wake broke up. Everybody went to bed, including me. I lay there fully dressed, looking up at the beam ceiling for an hour. About then, my doorknob turned, and the door slid open and shut. Someone moved quietly to my bed as I was sliding my .38 out of its holster.
5: Sam,
1: Me,
5: Rita.
1: Oh.
5: Are you awake?
1: Yeah, I wasn't even under the covers.
5: Mind if I sit down here?
1: Not a bit.
5: Sam, I'm scared. I wish I could leave here.
1: What's the matter?
5: Paul's dead. I know he is. He didn't mean anything to me one way or the other, but I know he's dead.
1: Anything to back up your feeling?
5: I guess not. It's just something I'm sure of.
1: Why'd you come to me?
5: Because you're really a detective, and I know it.
1: Oh, me?
5: Now, you handled a case for my father once. You just don't remember me.
1: All right, I'm a detective. Rufus hired me because he expected trouble.
5: Sam, I'll tell you something about Paul.
1: Yeah?
5: Cora didn't really like him. They were always fighting.
1: She only cares about herself, so she said. Tell me, what kind of a car does Paul drive?
5: It's a yellow convertible, but it's still in the garage. I checked.
1: Any other cars missing?
5: No, they're all there. Oh, and I found out something else.
1: What?
5: Before supper, there was a gun missing from Rufus's gun rack. It's back now.
1: Mm-hmm. Anything else?
5: That's all I know, Sam, except that Paul's dead. I know it. I wish I'd never come up here.
1: After she left, I dressed for outdoors and climbed through the bedroom window. It was still and quiet, and it was a quarter moon when I had skied away from the chateau. I wanted to look the land over myself before the next day, when the clues, if any, were trampled into the snow. When I passed the northern tip of Royal Lake on the trail to the halfway cabin, I saw a new set of ski tracks heading into the woods where I had found Endicott's body. I followed them, and they went right to the cave where I had hidden him. And he was gone. I was standing there, pondering this, when I thought I saw something move in the trees to the west of me. I stood stock still. That was a mistake. A bullet splintered a tree next to me, and I shoved off as fast as I could. There was no second shot. I circled around in the trees trying to catch sight of someone. Nothing. I kept in the shadows and made for the halfway cabin. It was dark and quiet, at least until I opened the door. I tried, but he had the advantage of surprise and some kind of a club. I ended up on the floor with someone sitting on my chest.
4: All right, I have your gun. You make one wrong move, Spade, and I'll use it.
1: It's got bullets in it and a hair trigger, so be careful.
4: We could use a little light. As you see, there's Paul Endicott's body.
1: Yeah. How did you find him, Tozier? You're only putting a noose around your neck.
4: You're a very perceiving man, Mr. Spade. How do you figure I did it?
3: I talk better on my feet.
4: Just remember the gun.
1: If you didn't kill him, how else would you know where the body was?
4: Because I know this country like the back of my hand. He had to be somewhere. You are the killer, Mr. Spade.
1: Me?
4: Why, I do not know. You found the body before anyone else could. Hid it, then clumsily tried to hide your tracks.
6: Don't be silly. Why would I come back?
4: A murderer always worries about his crime. Did he forget something? Was something left undone? It's a natural.
6: It sounds good, except it isn't true. You couldn't pin it on me in a month of Sundays. But somebody might just tie it on to you.
4: That's what you think. Do you know what I'm going to do now?
6: I wouldn't want to guess. The shots came pouring in through the window and Tozier Svenborg went down. I saw the flash of a face outside and was gone. I kicked at the lamp, threw the place into darkness, and lay on the floor. Then I crawled over to Svenborg and took my gun back.
4: Well, that was a surprise. It hurt quite a bit.
6: Where'd you get it?
4: Oh, somewhere in the back.
6: Let me see. Ah, it's at the shoulder level. Then he won't die anyway.
4: I'm afraid I misjudged you, Mr. Spade. Go after him. Go after him and catch whoever it was.
6: I can't leave you here.
4: I'll take care of myself. Just leave me your gun for protection.
6: No, I'll stay.
4: Go, please, while there's time. Or are you afraid?
6: I was, but I gave him my gun and left. Outside, there were many ski tracks, but a fresh set led left from the halfway cabin down. They went right to the edge of Royal Lake and then stopped. There were no marks of ski poles on the ice, so I followed the shoreline, looking for some kind of a clue. It wasn't until I reached the southern tip of Royal Lake that my effort was rewarded. Leading up from the ice were a set of footprints, then a set of ski marks. They led to the boathouse. Inside, I found two interesting items. One, a dismantled ice boat with fresh ice on the runners. Two, a pair of skis with snow in the grooves. I made my way along the beaten path, back to the chateau. Circled it once, found interesting item number three, and went in.
3: Well, what were you doing up, Spade? Did you hear the shots, too?
7: Yeah. I thought I'd look around. Cold.
2: Out of a sound sleep, Sam. What was it, you know?
6: Well, I didn't find out about the first shot, Mrs. McCloud. That was fired at me. But the next three were fired at a man named Tozier Svenborg.
2: Oh, no.
3: Tozier? How did it happen, Spade? What's it all about?
6: He found Endicott's body in the woods.
3: Dead?
6: Very.
5: I told you, Sam. I told you.
2: Told him what? What do you know about it?
5: Nothing. I just had the feeling, that's all.
2: You know something. Now tell us or I'll slap the wrench right out of your head.
5: I don't know anything. Anything at all. I just had a feeling.
3: Who shot Tozier, Spade, and why?
6: I don't know. I was standing with them in the halfway cabin. Somebody shot through the window.
3: Didn't you see them? Don't you know who it was?
6: I was too busy ducking to look. Just answer me one thing. Have any of you been out?
5: Of course not.
3: No.
5: I haven't, and Mr. Allison's in bed.
6: Of course, they all lied. McCloud's shirt was stained with sweat. He'd been moving fast somewhere. The ski pants sticking out from under Cora's robe were wet. And Rita Parker was now dressed when she wasn't before. I was trying to figure out something to say when Charlie Allison came out from his bedroom, rubbing sleep out of his eyes and pulling a robe on.
8: What's going on here? What's all the excitement about?
5: They found Paul, dead. And somebody shot Tozier.
8: No. Where is Tozier?
6: In the halfway cabin.
8: Well, let's get him to a doctor.
3: I'll call one from town.
5: Why don't you go up and get Tozier? I'll have a car ready and we'll take him right into the Lucerne Hospital.
2: Wait a minute. What about the murderer? Who did the shooting? Nobody's getting out of my sight. It had to be one of us.
3: Why, Cora?
2: Oh, it wasn't just anybody. We're the only ones left walking.
5: Why don't you ask Sam? He's the detective. Detective?
3: Yes, I hired him because somebody sent me an anonymous letter saying there'd be trouble.
8: You knew there was going to be trouble, Rufus.
3: Somebody else knew.
8: Then why did you let people come up here?
2: Why did you do...
8: Wait a minute. Spade, what did you find out?
6: Well, if you'll all wait here a minute, I'll tell you. When I circled the chateau before I came in, I'd seen footprints leading to a window, not mine. That meant somebody else used the back way in and out, too. I wanted to find out whose window it was, and of course, while I was looking, I remember the apparently dismantled ice boat and the fact that a set of skis were in the boathouse. It took me about a minute to find the right room, but somebody knew it.
8: All right, Spade, stand where you are.
6: Allison, you might be a great food technician, but you're a lousy killer.
8: Yeah, well, at least he didn't get her.
3: Neither will you. I got him, Spade. All right, come on, stand up. Come on. You sap. Cora, huh? You think you could get her by killing somebody?
4: Shut up, leave me alone.
3: I'm sorry for you. Sorry for anyone that ever knew her. I'm sorry for myself.
4: She loves me, you fool.
2: What's the matter? I was sound asleep.
6: We found our killer, Mrs. McCloud.
2: Charlie?
4: Yes, baby,
2: Oh, Rufus, it's been a long day. I need a drink.
6: And
1: And that goes to show you how cold it can get in the snow country, F. Period. End of report.
5: Sam, why would a man do anything like that? When he knew he couldn't get away with it?
1: Because he was stupid, Effie. People must have told him a million times. If they told him once, crime just doesn't pay.
5: No.
1: Yes, I'll go type that up, will you? Go on, scatter, scatter.
0: Three chimes mean good times on NBC. Here's news of two important musical events. This Saturday, Arturo Toscanini begins a new Saturday series of concerts with the NBC Symphony. And for his premiere, the celebrated maestro Toscanini will present a special hour-and-a-half performance of Verdi's Requiem. And beginning next Monday, you can hear the first in a new series by the Boston Pops Orchestra.
5: But the P.S. Page, that is.
1: What P.S. Page? Why should it need a P.S.?
5: Sam, you know that this report, to borrow a phrase from you, is full of holes.
1: My phrase? I wish I'd never said it.
5: Now, for instance, who sent the note to Rufus?
1: Paul Endicott. He expected trouble. That's why he was so belligerent to everybody.
5: All right.
1: Yes.
5: I'm going to come right out and ask you.
1: Good.
5: Why did Allison kill him?
1: Well, I thought it was rather obvious, Effie. Cora was leaving Rufus McLeod for Allison, but because Allison worked for McLeod until Cora's divorce was final, they didn't want Rufus to know about it. So they used Paul Endicott as a decoy love affair.
5: But I'll bet Endicott didn't want to give Cora up. I'll bet that was it, Sam.
1: Effie, I don't know how you ever guessed. Endicott saw in it a chance to pick up a buck with a little blackmail.
5: It's just a wild guess, Sam.
1: Yes, yes.
5: And of course, Allison did ski, didn't he?
1: What do you think?
5: Well, how else could he get around so fast? And he made such a point about those snowshoes. Sam.
1: Yes?
5: If I'd written the caper, I'd have covered that up a little.
1: Come here.
5: Oh, I'm sorry, Sam. I guess I shouldn't have said that.
1: You certainly should not have. You know there's only one thing around here you're supposed to say.
5: Yes, Sam, I know. I know. What is that?
1: Make it fast.
5: Good night, Sam.
1: Good night, sweetie.

0: The Adventures of Sam Spade are produced, edited, and directed by William Spear. Sam Spade was played by Stephen Dunn. Lorene Tuttle is Effie. Script for tonight's adventure by John Michael Hayes. Musical scoring by Lud Gluskin, conducted by Robert Armbruster. Join us again next week, same time, for another adventure with Sam Spade. Do you keep an appointment book? In 1950, 30,000 people kept an appointment they hadn't bargained for with infantile paralysis, and 4 out of 5 of these were helped with March of Dimes money. We must go on helping, yet we also must be prepared for what may come in this year. March of Dimes is your way of fighting infantile paralysis. Give all you can to your local March of Dimes headquarters. Join the 1951 March of Dimes today. The Magnificent Montague next, then it's Duffy's Tavern on NBC.
1: Is that proper farmhouse cheddar?
2: No, I don't think so.
1: What about that?
2: No. It's quite nice, though.
1: Is it? Do you think I might try a piece? I'll have 2 ounces, please.
3: Jacobs, the cream of cream crackers.
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0: presenting Orson Welles as The Third Man. The Lives of Harry Lime. The fabulous stories of the immortal character, originally created in the motion picture The Third Man, with zither music by Anton Karas.
1: That was the shot that killed Harry Lime. He died in a sewer beneath Vienna. As those of you know who saw the movie The Third Man, yes, that was the end of Harry Lime. But it was not the beginning. No. He had many lives. I can tell you about all of them. How? Because my name is Harry Lime. Now, kiddies, London, which is the capital of England, is noted for a number of curious historical events. King Charles was beheaded in London. They had a fire there and a plague. And it is also the place where Harry Lime broke three music boxes and founded an orphan asylum. Please don't ever say I'm not a music lover and a philanthropist, because I'm not.

0: And now, Orson Welles as Harry Lime, the third man, in today's story, Operation Music Box.
1: Good afternoon, Mr. Dowdley.
2: That's right, madam.
1: I'm interested in a music box.
2: Certainly, madam. We have a number. I'll go and get them.
1: Just a moment, though, Mr. Dowdley. I'm only interested...
3: He didn't hear you. I think he must be a little deaf.
1: I guess so.
3: You know, you make me homesick.
1: What do you mean?
3: Don't you know what it is to be homesick?
1: Sure do. I've only been away a few weeks, and I'd certainly like to be back, but... Why do I make you homesick?
3: Well, you make me think of Central Park and the fountain by the plaza, Fifth Avenue in the morning in May, and the sound of roller skating on the sidewalk downtown, hoot of shipping on the East River. Everything, in fact.
1: How do you know I come from New York?
3: I just guess.
4: Here's your check, Mr. Lyme.
3: Oh, thank you, Mr. Entwistle.
2: Here we are, madam. These are all the music boxes we have. These two are 17th century, and this one 18th century. This one... That's a delightful tune, isn't it?
1: I should have explained, Mr. Darby. I don't care if the music boxes were made in the 17th, 18th, or 19th century. I don't care when they were made. What I want to know is, when did you buy them?
2: But, madam, surely the value of a music box lies in when it was made, not when it was bought.
1: Not to me, Mr. Darby. I'm only interested to know whether you purchased any music boxes between February and June of last year.
2: We're here to sell antiques, Miss...
1: Chappick.
2: Miss Chappick. Not to disclose records of our purchases.
3: If you'll excuse me... Excuse me, butting in. I guess what this lady's trying to say is that she's ready to buy any music boxes you happen to purchase during that period that she's been...
1: I'm not trying to say anything. I'm quite capable of making myself understood, thank you.
2: Miss Chappick, do I take it that it is as Mr. Lyme here suggests?
1: Yes.
2: Well, in that case, we'll see what we can do for you. What do our records say, Mr. Entwistle?
4: Ah, yes, let me see. During the period in question, sir, we purchased four music boxes, three of which have since been sold.
1: And the fourth?
4: It's the one Mr. Dowdley is holding at the moment, madam.
1: May I look at it, Mr. Dowdley?
2: Certainly.
1: Got a hammer.
3: A hammer?
4: A hammer?
1: Yes, a hammer.
3: Hey, you're not going to buy this music box just to smash it up, are you?
1: Yes, do you mind?
3: Well, it's all right with me.
2: I've never heard of such a thing. In 50 years' experience of selling antiques, I've never heard of such a thing.
1: Why should you care? You can name your own price.
2: Oh, there's a little more to it than that, isn't there, Mr. Entwistle?
4: Certainly, I think so.
2: Miss Chappick, I don't like to see beautiful things willfully destroyed.
1: I said you could name your own price, Mr. Dowdley.
2: Oh, in that case, I must warn you, the price will be a stiff one. Twistle, give Miss Chappick a hammer.
4: What? Very well, Miss Brown.
3: Is this a habit of yours, breaking up music boxes?
1: You don't know how many I've broken up in the last week.
3: Oh, here comes your hammer.
4: Here you are, Miss Chappick.
1: Thank you. No good.
2: An actual act of wanton destruction, Miss Chappick, will cost you exactly £35.
1: It's okay, Mr. Dowdley, but I'd like you to do one thing more for me, if you will. I'd like you to let me have the names and addresses of the people who bought those other three music boxes. I'll pay a stiff price for that, too.
2: Oh.
3: Let me get you a taxi.
1: Don't bother.
3: For a minute, I thought he was going to refuse to give you those addresses.
1: Well, he didn't, did he?
3: Taxi. Oh, he's trying that when the flag's down.
1: I know. He's waiting for me.
3: Well, in that case, you can give me a lift.
1: I don't suppose for a minute we're going in the same direction.
3: That's just where you're wrong. And that's how I met Myrna Chappick. My interest in this girl was twofold. First of all, she definitely started where the petty girl left off. And secondly, there was this little matter of the music boxes. My left little toe was twitching. Could have been the damp weather, of course, but with me it's usually a sign that money is in the air. Anyway, an hour later we were on our fourth martini, and Myrna was beginning to unbend. Now, come on, Myrna. What is all this? What's the idea of busting up all those music boxes?
1: Have you heard of Jan Chappick?
3: You mean the Czechoslovakian guy, the politician?
1: Yeah.
3: What's he got to do with it?
1: The day before he died, he wrote me a letter from London. Hand me my purse, will you?
3: Yeah, here you are.
1: Here, you can read it.
3: My dear Myrna, you will not know me except perhaps from seeing my picture in the paper many years ago, but then that is not surprising, because I only know you from seeing yours. The other day I happened to see in an old issue of the American magazine Esquire a colored photograph of Myrna Chapik. I couldn't help remarking the resemblance to your mother, my sister, who left for America some 25 years ago. Had you ever heard of this guy? Did your mother ever mention
1: him? No, not that I remember.
3: Well, how come he took your mother's name, not your father's?
1: My father's name was Chapik. He was a coal miner in Pennsylvania.
3: It's a funny thing, your mother marrying a man of the same name, wasn't it?
1: Well, as a matter of fact, it wasn't. She was an Italian.
3: And the man who wrote this letter wasn't your uncle?
1: No, he couldn't have been it. You know I'm talking too much. I don't know whether it's you or the martinis.
3: It's both.
1: Well, go ahead, read the rest of it.
3: Okay, now, my dear niece, this is a painful task which I have before me, but really there is no possible choice. You must know that when the communists seized control in my country, a price was put on my head, and I only managed to escape at the very last moment by concealing myself in the tail of an American airliner which was leaving Prague that night. Like many others in Europe, in those terrible last years, I managed only to take away with me the meagerest of possessions, a small traveling case light enough for me to carry, for I was ailing and feeble even then. I have said that the purpose of this letter is a painful one, but perhaps you will not find it so, because after all, you do not know me, and surely will not receive the news of my death with any sorrow. But the fact is that I will be gone by the time you read these words, which are not intended so much for a farewell. People who don't know each other can't very well say goodbye, can they? But as a last will and testament, I am leaving you the contents of my little suitcase, Myrna, a few shirts, a necktie, and the unfinished manuscript of my last book. These you will not find very exciting, I'm afraid, and I can't imagine your traveling across the ocean to claim such an inheritance. But there is a music box, Myrna. It's the only thing of value I could take away with me on my flight. I want you to have it, and I give you my word that it will be worth your trouble to come after it. The landlady, who is not a sympathetic woman, has not been entrusted with a secret, and unluckily she has not been paid for the rent of this attic room for several weeks. By the time you come to London, she will have sold it, and you must find out where and to whom, and you must buy it back. And now my hand is very tired, and I cannot go on pushing this pen across the paper for many more words. I send my blessing to the child of my sister, who has inherited her wonderful green eyes, and also something else almost as wonderful and almost as green. Your Uncle Ian. Almost as wonderful, almost as green. That could be emeralds.
1: I'm sure that's what it is.
3: And you think the emeralds are concealed in the music box? In a false bottom?
1: I don't think it. I know it. And I'm going to get those emeralds if I have to break up every music box in London.

0: I left Myrna a good deal later that night. She'd had a wonderful time. I had her promise that we'd meet the next evening. I also had something else. I had that list from Dowdley's antique shop. Oh, yes, I know what you're thinking. You're thinking I pinched it out of her purse. And you're right. Well, I did. Somewhere in London, there were three music boxes, and one of those three was a fortune in emeralds, and I've always been a great believer in the old adage, finders, keepers. Yes, if anybody was going to break up any music boxes, it was going to be me. Good
1: yes.
0: morning. Is Miss Moira Corkbuttle at home?
1: No, she's out.
0: Well, have you any idea where she's gone?
1: Well, I wouldn't like to say for sure, but, well, you could try the Velvet Penguin.
0: All right. The Velvet, what?
1: It's a nightclub.
0: Velvet Penguin? But a nightclub? This is 10 o'clock in the morning.
1: Well, if she's anywhere, that's where she'll be.

0: And now, Orson Welles, as the third man, continues with today's story, Operation Music Box.
1: Like all nightclubs, the Velvet Penguin looked more than ordinarily squalid at 10:30 in the morning. Most of the chairs were piled up onto the tables, and by the glare of a work light, an unhappy-looking character in shirt sleeves was pounding the piano. A girl was singing. Three or four other girls were waiting their turn, while a committee of fat, sleek gentlemen sat in.

0: waiting their turn, while a committee of fat, sleek gentlemen sat in judgment.
1: Okay, Abby, that'll be enough. We get the idea.
2: Yeah, what's your name again?
3: Moira Corkbuttle.
1: Yeah, we'll let you know if anything turns up. Don't call us, we'll call you. Next.
0: Pardon me. Miss Corkbuttle?
3: Yes?
0: My name is Lyme. I'd like to talk to you for a minute, if you don't mind.
3: What's it about, a job?
0: Well, no,
3: it isn't. I'm not interested. I've just about as much of this audition racket as I can take. I'm fed up with the whole cabaret game. Just as soon go back to singing in front of a band, even in the small.
0: Sorry, I just wanted to ask you about that music box you bought at Dowdley's last February.
3: You were to take it?
0: Not exactly. You did buy one, though, didn't you?
3: Yes, I did, but it didn't do me any good.
0: What do you mean it didn't do you any good?
3: I thought it would soften him up.
0: Soften who, Miss Corkbuttle?
3: My uncle, of course. My uncle Ben Corkbuttle. You know, General Corkbuttle.
0: No, I don't know.
3: You mean you never heard of General Corkbuttle?
0: No, I never did.
3: Well, you haven't missed anything. He's an old skinflint and he hates women, even nieces who send him nice antique boxes filled with his favorite Turkish cigarettes on the occasion of his 101st birthday.
0: Is he really that old?
3: Oh, of course not, but he acts that way.
0: He has the box.
3: Yes, when last heard from, he had the box. I wish he had the measles.
0: Would you like to be a good kid? Give me his address.
3: Yes, all right. Give me a bit of paper and pencil and I'll write it down for you.
0: Here you are. I'll write it on this.
3: Okay. Now, look, if you see him, tell him I'm starving to death, which is true. I speak of him constantly, which is also true. And that if he can see his way clear to sending me £100 or even a fiver, but no, he won't. I know him. Well, good luck with the general, Mr. Lyme, and don't forget to wear your bulletproof vest.

0: take my stick to you.
1: Wait a minute. You don't look like a peddler.
2: Oh, no, sir, I'm not. I'm a collector.
1: Well, dust collector? Garbage collector? What kind of collector? Well, speak up.
2: Music boxes.
1: Oh, another one. By gad, the thing's turning into a positive plague. Come in. Let's get to the bottom of it.
2: Thank you, sir.
1: We'll come into my study. Now, what's the explanation of this wild rash of music box collectors? You'd want a music box. Blasted thing, make you jump. Give me the Jim Jams. Well, come in, young fellow. Must be something in music boxes I don't know about. A fine-looking young woman like Miss... What was your name again, my dear?
3: Chasek, we know each other, General.
1: Oh, you do?
2: Yes, we do.
1: Yes, well, that's not surprising. After all, you music box bugs probably have some kind of club or other. Hold meetings, swap boxes and all that, eh?
3: Oh, we're going to hold a meeting, General. You can be sure of that, Harry.
2: Now, please, Myrna, don't misunderstand.
3: I understand perfectly.
1: Now then, I haven't got all the morning.
2: There we are now.
1: Now then, before this young fellow interrupted us, you were making me an offer.
3: Yes, for your music box, General.
2: Oh, that is if you're willing to sell, General. What's your price?
3: £2.
2: £3.
3: £4.
2: £10.
3: 15 guineas.
2: 25 guineas is as high as I'll go.
1: Well, that's the highest bid. Well, going, gone. No, don't write a check, young fellow. I'll take it in cash.
3: You've got a nerve horning in on this. I guessed you were up to something when I missed that list from my purse. You took it, didn't you?
2: Sure, I took it. What are you worrying about? You seem to be doing all right without the list.
3: Only because I happen to remember seeing the name Cork Bottle on top of the list, and luckily there are only three or four of them in the phone book.
2: Smart kid, you deserve better luck.
3: My luck's all right. I've caught up with you, haven't I? From now on, you've got yourself a constant companion,
2: so
3: you'd better start getting used to it.
2: Well, that shouldn't be hard.

0: Yes.
1: It's possible, possible.
0: Oh, no,
1: not what I was used to in the old days, in the Tsar's time. Now, what is it you want, please? What
2: well, we have
0: a
2: collection
0: of music box.
1: Please, just a minute. One at a time.
0: Yes,
1: one
0: I'm sorry, Carl.
1: Now, what is all this about music boxes?
0: Well,
1: I am not a collector of music boxes. I am a collector of miniatures of the Empress Catherine of Russia.
0: Well, what about this music box on the table?
1: Here, oh, I bought that one, certainly. But only because of the enamel portrait medallion of Katerina on the lid. She is an ancestor of mine.
0: Oh, is she? Yes.
1: She looks. Can't you see the resemblance to me?
0: Yes, and now you make it remarkable. But do you mind if I set this thing going?
1: No, please don't do that. Please. No, don't.
0: That's all right. There we are.
1: I am not interested in this as a music box.
0: Oh, you aren't. Well, in that case, Count, maybe you'd be ready to sell it.
1: Sell it?
0: Yes,
1: certainly not.
0: Oh, but
1: I told you I want it for the miniature on the lid.
2: I can't be persuaded to change your mind. We're prepared to pay a good price.
1: No, price doesn't enter into it, my dear lady. I don't buy things to sell again.
0: Well, this particular music box happens to be awfully important to us.
1: No, I can't help that. I'm sorry. I couldn't possibly sell it. No use talking. No use arguing.
0: You know, it's a very lucky thing for you, murder, my girl, that you've got me as a partner in this business.
2: I hadn't noticed
0: that.
2: There wasn't much luck about the Chernichev episode. We haven't got the box.
0: We soon will have the box.
2: How come?
0: Because, my dear old girl, it so happens that just for kicks, I once took lessons from one of the best cat burglars in the business. Count lived in what was once a big private house that had been turned into three or four flats. There was a garden and a big wall. That night I got over the wall, crept through the garden, climbed up to the second floor and got through the window into the Count's drawing room. I worked quickly and quietly. I cut a small section out of the crystal cabinet with my diamond cutter that contained the Count's object d'art. I got through to the latch, unlocked it, and seized the music box. And then, at that moment,
3: help! Police! Police! Alarm! My music box! They stole my music box!
4: Just a minute there. What's the hurry? What's going on?
0: Officer, we've just been burgled. A burglar got in my flat over there. He's stolen my father's antique music box. Did you see anyone come around the corner over there?
4: No, sir. He can't have come this way. We'd better try the other way. Quick. Here, just a minute, Jerry.

0: Give it another sock.
1: No use, Mom. No use. Isn't this one?
0: Are you Mr. Cherichev?
2: I am Count Cherichev.
1: Oh, I beg your pardon, yes. Count Cherichev. I wonder if we could come in for just a moment.
2: Well, I don't know. I am pressed for time.
1: Oh, we won't take
2: any. Suppose I can spare you a few minutes.
1: Oh, thank you very much.
2: Just a few minutes.
1: Sorry. Most kind of you, Count.
2: This way, please.
0: Well, face you got
1: it
0: here.
1: It is. Wonderful. I can see that you're a man of taste, Count.
0: Yes.
1: You've got some lovely pieces of furniture.

0: Well, there were no emeralds on that one.
1: No. It was a pleasure breaking it up.
2: Good afternoon. We'd like very much to see the Principessa Margutta.
3: How did you two get past the old porter downstairs?
2: Like this.
3: Oh, I see.
2: See you, honey.
3: Well, I'm afraid the Principessa wouldn't see you without an appointment.
0: Tell me, before she was married, wasn't she Mabel Schroeder from Dubuque, daughter of the chain store king?
3: Yes, she
2: and
3: was.
2: And she was divorced from her husband last year, wasn't she?
3: That's right.
2: That's who I talked to.
3: That doesn't mean she's looking for any boyfriends. With her money, there's always plenty of this.
2: Well, don't look at me like that. I only want to speak to her.
3: I really don't think it's proper
2: to walk around
3: here for
2: good afternoon,
0: these people.
2: Principessa, we've been trying to locate a music box.
0: A music box?
2: Yes, it's it's a music box we've been trying to locate. I don't know whether anybody sent you a music box, Principessa?
0: Yes, we certainly did have a music box. Lyme.
2: Lyme. Yes.
0: A gentleman friend of mine gave it to my little daughter, Shirley.
2: Oh?
0: We haven't got it now.
2: Oh.
0: We gave it away to some charity or other.
2: What?
0: I believe it's the St. Andrew's Foundling Home in Orphanage, down the East End here. Shirley sure hated that music box.
4: Why was that, Principessa?
0: She couldn't stand that tune.
2: What tune?
0: Oh, you know, that awful tune.
4: Look, this is the place, Harry. St. Andrew's Foundling Home and Orphanage.
1: Looks as if there's some kind of a ceremony going on.
5: Silence,
6: please.
5: Silence
6: for our director. Thank you. Ladies and gentlemen and children, a little while ago, some kindly soul sent to us anonymously, amongst other gifts, a music box. A few days later, little Billy Gubbins, whom you all know, whilst playing with the box, stumbled and dropped it. This incident, trivial in itself, had the most surprising result. A secret compartment in the box was revealed, and in it were jewels. Naturally, we made inquiries in an effort to identify the donor, but fortunately for us, they all proved fruitless. And it is from the sale of these jewels that the building of this wonderful new wing is being financed. Here in my hands is the very box that brought about our good fortune. And I might add, it can still be used as a plaything by little Billy Gubbins. Listen.
7: No.
6: Harry! Does there happen to be amongst the visitors a doctor? A gentleman back there seems to have fainted.
7: Oh,

0: And now, Harry Lime.
1: Goodbye for now. And remember what Ben Franklin said about honesty being the best policy. I wish I could.

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8: Dragnet, the documented drama of an actual crime. For the next 30 minutes, in cooperation with the Los Angeles Police Department, you will travel step by step on the side of the law through an actual case transcribed from official police files. From beginning to end, from crime to punishment, Dragnet is the story of your police force in action.
10: It was Wednesday, May 9th. It was hot in Los Angeles. We were working the night watch out of homicide detail. My partner's Ed Jacobs. The boss is Captain Warman. My name's Friday. It was 6:47 p.m. when I got back to the Capitol Avenue Auto Court. Cottage number 11.
11: No, no reason in the world for it. I tried to reason with him. He wouldn't even listen. It's the craziest thing I ever saw.
12: Yes, ma'am. Joe, did you find the phone all right?
10: Yeah, I checked the office. Lopey says they picked up Daniels a few minutes ago. They'd bring him downtown now.
11: Well, they got him, did they? They're going to put him in jail?
10: Well, it depends, ma'am. It's going to take a little more investigating first.
11: I don't see what else you need. He threatened us with a gun, me and Doris Ashby. If that isn't a crime, I don't know what is.
12: A few more questions we'd like to ask you, ma'am, if you don't mind. A couple of things we'd like to clear up.
11: I told you just how it happened. Doris will tell you the same thing. He's just a crazy old man, if you ask me. He ought to be put away.
10: Did you ever have any trouble with Mr. Daniels before this afternoon, Miss Cameron?
11: Excuse me, the baby.
10: Yes, ma'am.
11: What is it now, honey? Can't you sleep? You try now, won't you? Daddy will be home pretty soon. That's a good boy. You try and sleep now.
12: Miss Cameron?
11: Yes. Oh, you be quiet now. I don't want any trouble from you. You heard me. Be quiet now.
12: You got your hands full, ma'am.
11: Don't I know what a canary, a 4-month-old baby, trying to keep house in an auto court. If I knew it was going to be like this, I never would have left Paso Robles.
10: You've only been in town a week or so, is that right?
11: It's closer to 2 weeks. Seems more like 2 months trying to get along in a place like this. A room and a bath, no place to cook, rinse out diapers. It's terrible. I told my husband he should come down here alone, find us a place to live first, then we could move. No, he had to have it his way.
10: Mm-hmm. You say your husband made the first contact with Daniels? He gave him a deposit on this apartment, is that
11: yeah,
10: right?
11: Yeah, that's right. The same day he started work at the aircraft plant in the valley. We've been living in Paso Robles since we got married. A month ago, Pete, that's my husband, he got a lead on this aircraft job down here. Him and Ralph came down and signed up for it.
12: Ralph, who's that, ma'am?
11: Ralph Ashby. He's Doris's husband. Doris Ashby. She's my best girlfriend. We were neighbors up in Paso Robles.
12: Oh, I see.
11: They're not doing much better than we are right now. They're staying in another coat up the street. Same thing, room and a bath. Doris is expecting, too, a poor kid. Did you hear me? You be quiet now. You want to wake up the baby?
10: About the arrangements your husband made with Daniels to lease this apartment, Miss Cameron. When was all this?
11: A week ago Monday, the day after I moved down here. My husband and Ralph Ashby saw the rental ad in the paper, and they went over and talked to Daniels. He said, all right. He had an apartment for the Ashbys and one for us. Nice places, too.
10: I see.
11: Ralph and my husband signed the leases, gave him the first and last month's rent in advance. It was all decided.
12: Well, how is it you couldn't move in right away, Miss Cameron?
11: He said he was having the apartment house redecorated. Daniels did, I mean. He told Ralph and my husband the apartments would probably be ready for us on the 8th. That was yesterday. He said the 9th for sure, and that's today.
10: And you tried to move in this afternoon, and Daniels refused to let you in. Is that it?
11: I had the movers get all our things out of storage and move them out to the apartment. So did my girlfriend, Doris. The movers were just starting to get our furniture out of the van and move it into the apartment when Mr. Daniels showed up. He acted like a crazy man.
12: Well, did he give you any reasons why you couldn't move in?
11: He tried to give us a lot of reasons. None of them made any sense. You could ask Doris. She'll tell you. She was there with me.
10: Well, what did Daniel say, now, just for instance?
11: He said a lot of things. First, he told us there was no water in the apartments. It hadn't been turned on yet. He said the gas wasn't turned on either. Well, I knew that was a lie. I was in the apartment late in the morning. Everything was fine. The gas was working, so was the water.
10: I see.
11: When I caught him in that lie, he got madder than ever, made some more excuses. Then he started yelling and swearing at me right there on the sidewalk. Said the apartment just wasn't ready yet. I told him to go climb a tree. We signed the lease. We paid the rent. We were moving in anyway. Told the movers to go ahead. Take in the furniture.
12: Mm-hmm. What did Daniel say then?
11: Nothing. He just got real purple in the face, and he put his hand in his coat pocket, and he took out a gun, pointed it at me and Doris, and I had the baby in my arms. Imagine that.
10: Mm-hmm. He actually told you he'd shoot you if you tried to move in the apartment, is that right?
11: Oh, in so many words, yes, he did. He threatened the moving men, too. They tried to talk to him. He wouldn't listen. We all tried to talk to him. We didn't make any sense at all. I wasn't going to take any chances with the baby in my arms. Doris and I got in the car and drove away. So the movers, they left with us. Can't say I blame them either.
12: Yes, ma'am.
11: That Daniels must be out of his mind. It's the only thing I can figure. A real nut.
10: Well, did either you or your husband have any arguments with him at all before this afternoon?
11: No, everything was fine. This afternoon was the second time I ever spoke to the man.
10: And he had no objections to your having children or pets in the apartment?
11: None at all. That's one of the first things my husband told Daniels when he went to look at the apartment. We had a baby and a canary. Daniel said it was all right with him. He didn't object at all.
12: I understand there's 6 apartments in the building, Miss Cameron. That right?
11: Yes, that's right. They're all vacant, as far as I know. Daniel's just bought the building a month ago. That's what he told my husband, anyway. He had the place redecorated, and the work was all done. The apartments are just sitting there. That's why I can't understand it. Why won't he let us move in?
12: Yes, ma'am.
11: We paid our money, signed the lease. If he gave us any kind of a good reason why we shouldn't move in, I could understand it. But to keep us out for no reason at all, to stand out there on the sidewalk and threaten to shoot us if we move in, me with a baby in my arms. I don't know. He must be crazy.
10: You say you were in the apartment this morning, Miss Cameron. Did you notice anything unusual about the place, anything out of the ordinary?
11: No, nothing.
10: And you say Daniels couldn't give any reason at all why you shouldn't move in.
11: Just one. It convinced me.
10: Yeah.
11: That gun.
10: Before we left Mrs. Cameron, we took her crime report and had her sign it, and then we drove back downtown to the squad room where Gene Bechtel and Lloyd Bond were waiting with the suspect, Edward Daniels. They'd already checked him through R&I. He had no previous criminal record. They gave us a .22 caliber H&R revolver along with 6 shells which had been found on the suspect at the time of his arrest. The gun had been loaded. Pawn shop records showed that the weapon had been purchased by the suspect and had been registered in his name. We had stenographer Eleanor Eastlack type up the crime report, and Ed and I took Daniels down the hall to the interrogation room. He was a small, thin man, blue eyes, gray hair.
5: Don't know what all the fuss is about. I own the building. I can keep people out if I want to.
12: Well, we saw the lease you signed with the Camerons, the other couple, too. They paid their rent. Why the sudden change of heart?
5: I don't think that's any of your business. Matter between me and the tenant.
10: It's our business when you threaten him with a gun, Daniels. Assault with a deadly weapon, that's a felony.
5: Didn't hurt the woman. Just wanted to scare her, that's all. Just a couple of farmers anyway. Never should have given them the lease in the first place. Lousy kid with him and that bird chirping all the time.
10: How'd you happen to have that gun with you this afternoon?
5: Didn't happen to have it. Carry it all the time. It's my business, isn't it? Registered down here.
12: Mean you got a permit to carry this gun?
5: Don't need a permit. It's registered, isn't it?
10: Who gave you the idea because the gun's registered, you can carry it around your pocket?
5: Friend of mine. Nothing wrong with it, is there?
10: Having a gun registered is nothing more than keeping a permanent record of it. You can keep the gun in your home or in your office, but it doesn't give you the right to carry it around with you.
5: Oh? Why didn't you tell me that when I had it registered?
12: You were told, Mr. Daniels. You know that.
5: Well, I don't remember it.
12: Doesn't make much difference if you remember or not. Nobody has a permit to threaten people with a gun.
5: I told you it wasn't going to hurt her. She just kept arguing with me. I'm a sick man, you know. Thought she was going to hit me.
10: You mean while she was holding that baby in her arms? Now, come off it, Daniels. What's this thing all about?
5: Told you before. I think that's my business.
10: You signed a year's lease with the Camerons. You accepted the first and last month's rent. You took their money. You advised them they could move in this afternoon. When they try to move in, you meet them at the front door and threaten them with a gun. Now, what's it all about? None of this makes any sense.
5: Changed my mind. I'm not ready to rent them out yet.
12: Well, then why'd you sign that lease with the Camerons? How about it, Mr. Daniels? If there's something in that building you're trying to cover up, you might as well tell us. A couple of men out there now are checking it.
5: You can go ahead and check. I don't care. They won't find anything. Got nothing to hide.
10: How long have you lived here, Daniels?
5: 18, 20 years. Why?
10: Where'd you live before you came here?
5: Ohio. Cleveland, Ohio.
10: You ever been arrested?
5: Yeah, a couple of traffic tickets. Cops said I went through a stop signal. I wasn't guilty, though. What's the point, anyway? What are you trying to get at? You're trying to force me to let those people in that apartment?
12: I'm not trying to force you into anything, Daniels. Business about the lease is a civil matter, and that's between you and the Camerons.
5: And what are you holding me here for?
10: We told you. You threatened that woman with a gun. She signed an ADW report.
5: What do you mean, ADW?
10: Assault with a deadly weapon. Now, that's a pretty serious charge, Daniels.
5: Didn't hurt the woman. Didn't even touch her.
12: Pointed the gun at her, didn't you?
5: Yeah.
12: The gun was loaded, wasn't it?
5: Yeah.
12: It's capable of being fired.
5: Yeah, but I wasn't going to shoot her, I told you. Just wanted to scare her off, get her out of there. It's the truth. I wasn't going to shoot her. What do I have to do to convince you?
10: You don't have to convince us.
5: What do you mean, who do I have to convince?
10: You got your choice, a judge or a jury. Ed and I took the suspect, Edward Daniels, down to the main jail where we booked him in on suspicion of 467 PC ADW. Before he was locked up, Daniels asked us if we would take the keys to his car and the keys to his apartment house to an Oliver Randall, an employee of his who acted as a janitor and general handyman at two other apartment houses Daniels owned. We told him we would. After we left the main jail, we checked with the office, and then we drove out to the location of the apartment house to interview the neighbors and deliver the keys to Daniels' handyman, Oliver Randall. Other than telling us that they considered Mr. Daniels a little eccentric, the neighbors were unable to give us any additional information that might help us in the prosecution. After we finished talking to the neighbors, we went across the street to the apartment house. There were lights burning in the upper rear apartment. We tried the bell, but there was no answer. From the set of keys Daniels had given us, we found the one that fit the door and let ourselves in. We heard somebody moving around on the floor above us. We went up and found a man there who identified himself as Oliver Randall. He appeared nervous and upset. There were papers and rags scattered over the floor of the room.
13: Oh, yeah, I was just cleaning up here. Mr. Daniels told me to be sure and clean this up, papers and junk.
12: I see. Well, here's some keys for you, Randall. Daniels asked to get them to you.
13: Oh, yeah, apartment house keys. Mr. Daniels was supposed to meet me here. He said 8 o'clock. I think that's what he said. I wonder where he is. You know where he is?
10: Yeah, he's in jail.
13: Oh, what's he doing in jail? Did he do something wrong?
10: He's had a complaint filed against him, assault with a deadly weapon.
13: What happened? He got mad at somebody? Mr. Daniels got an awful bad temper. When he gets mad at somebody, he doesn't forget it. I know. I worked for him.
12: How long have you worked for him, Randall?
13: I don't know, a long time, maybe 5 years, I forget.
10: You say Daniels has a bad temper. Have you ever known him to be violent, Randall?
13: How's that?
10: Well, have you ever known him to be violent? I mean, have you ever known him to hurt anyone?
13: Well, I don't know, I don't remember. A lot of times he says he's going to do things. I work for him, you know. A lot of times he gets mad at me. He says I don't work fast enough or I don't do the right things. He always carries his gun, you know. Once he said he was going to shoot me, I was pretty scared.
12: You live with Mr. Daniels, do you?
13: No, I have a room downstairs in another apartment house he owns, a place over on South Hoover. It's a nice room. It's got a window in it.
12: You're on a regular salary. Is that the way you work?
13: Yeah, $15 a week. I get the room free, too. It's not bad.
10: You ever been arrested, Randall?
13: Me? No, I've never been arrested.
10: You ever been in the state hospital, any kind of an institution?
13: No, I was up at Camarillo for a couple of years. I didn't like it too much. I came down here to live with my sister. She's dead now. She died about 4 years ago. She's the one that got me this job, you know.
12: That's so?
13: Oh, yeah. This isn't a bad job at all. Jobs are pretty hard to get now. That's what Mr. Daniels says. Real tough to get a good job now. That's why I do what I'm told. I better get on fixing up this place.
10: Well, how'd all these rags and papers get here, Randall? The painters leave them behind?
13: No, I guess so. I guess somebody left them here.
10: We understood the apartments were already cleaned up. They were ready to move into.
13: What's that?
10: I say we understood the apartments were all fixed up, that they were ready for the tenants to move right into.
13: Oh, I don't know. I wouldn't know about that. Mr. Daniels takes care of renting the places. I just help him. I do what he tells me.
12: Joe?
10: Yeah?
12: You notice that smell? Seems to be stronger out in the hall.
10: Yeah, I think I do. How long has it been since the painters were working here, Randall? Do you know that?
13: Painters? I don't know. A couple days, I guess. What's the matter?
10: That's a pretty strong smell. Might be paint there, something like that. Don't you notice it?
13: Oh, yeah, I've been wondering about that. I noticed it when I came in. It might be from upstairs, the attic. Painters were working up there, too, I think.
12: Don't you think you ought to check it, see what it is?
13: Mr. Daniels didn't tell me to. I guess I better, though. Smells pretty strong. I guess I better see what it is.
10: Well, how do you get to the attic from here?
13: Down the end of the hall. There's a stairway there. It goes right up in the attic. I'll show you.
10: All right, fine.
13: Yeah, Smells like gasoline or something.
12: All the apartments are vacant, that right? No one living in the building at all?
13: Yeah, that's right. We go up the stairs here. Mr. Daniels had the whole place worked over. Nobody here at all right now. I guess he'll be moving in pretty soon. Gonna be a lot of work. Got the other two apartment houses to take care of, and there's gonna be this place. It's gonna be a lot of work.
10: Daniels hire anyone else besides yourself to help out with the work, I mean?
13: No, I don't think so. Just me. I keep pretty busy. Here's the attic.
12: Must be where it's coming from.
10: Yeah, it's strong enough to knock you over in it.
13: Light switch is over here. Just a minute.
12: Yeah, it's sure a mess. Papers, boxes, pile of old rags.
10: That 5-gallon can there on the floor.
12: Kerosene, huh?
10: Yeah, it's just about empty, too.
13: It's all spilled all over the floor. Mr. Daniels ain't gonna like that. He's gonna get mad.
10: You usually keep this stuff up here, do you, Randall?
13: No, I guess it was with the painter's stuff. Those cans and things on the table there, I guess it got knocked off and spilled. Spilled all over the place, didn't it?
12: Well, how come the painting crew didn't take this stuff with them when they left, all this equipment here? They're all finished with the job, aren't they?
13: I guess so. You'd have to ask Mr. Daniels about that. They're all finished on the inside. I know that. They have the outside to do, though. Maybe that's why they left their stuff.
10: Well, it's not a very safe way to leave it. Rags, papers, look here, kerosene spilled all over. You better get this place cleaned up first, don't you think, Randall?
13: Well, I don't know. I sure wish Mr. Daniels was here. You won't let him know, will you?
10: What do you mean, let him know what?
13: Don't tell him I let you see the attic, huh?
10: 9:35 p.m. Ed and I left the handyman, Oliver Randall, at his apartment house, went outside and got in the car. Neither one of us could find any explanation for it, but we both had a hunch there was something wrong with the setup. We drove to a neighborhood service station, called the office, and told them that we were going to stake the apartment house. We drove back and found a place to park where we could keep the building under surveillance without being seen. We waited. 10 p.m., 10:30, 11 o'clock. At a few minutes past 11, we saw Randall come out of the front door of the apartment, get in a blue sedan, and drive off. We followed him to an apartment building on West Pico and saw him enter a rear door. We waited. At 12:15 a.m., Ed got to a phone, called Captain Bernard at the business office, and notified him of our location. At 12:45 a.m., two men arrived to relieve us, and we briefed them on the facts. We drove back to the office, made out a 15.7 to Captain Lorman, and signed out. At 4 o'clock the next afternoon, we reported back in for work. We checked the book and found a message that the suspect, Edward Daniels, had been released from jail that morning on a writ, bail $2,500. The writ was returnable Thursday, May 10th. There was also a message in the book for us to contact Daniels' attorney, a Richard Tiernan. Ed put in the call.
12: Yes, sir. I see. What's that? Yeah, I know. All right, Mr. Tiernan. Yeah, thank you. Goodbye. You were right, Joe.
10: What do you mean?
12: Daniel's lawyer wanted to know how serious the charges are. He says Daniels is pretty upset. Seems he had some trouble lately. His insurance company?
10: Well, what's the matter? You have an accident?
12: The insurance company doesn't seem to think it was an accident. Happened 2 months ago at an apartment house over on South Union.
10: Yeah.
12: Burned down.
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10: Thursday, May 10th, 4:30 p.m. We contacted the fire department's arson squad to find out if the fire at Daniel's apartment house on South Union Avenue 2 months before was under investigation. After checking back, they told us investigators from the arson squad had found a large amount of kerosene to be present in some of the burned timbers found in the debris after the fire was put out. They said that Mr. Daniels had admitted after the fire that the apartment building had been recently redecorated and that kerosene, paint, and other inflammables had been stored in the attic of the building. Ed and I contacted the insurance adjuster handling the case, a Snyder Peebles, and he told us there wasn't any doubt in his mind that the fire at Daniels' apartment house 2 months before was of incendiary origin. But he said so far the investigators were unable to prove it. The one thing that seemed to puzzle him was if Daniels planned on burning down the building, why did he go to the trouble and expense of redecorating first? Well, as soon as it was dark, Ed and I drove out, relieved the men on stakeout at the apartment house on West Pico, where the handyman Oliver Randall had his room. They reported no unusual activity during the day. 7:32 p.m., Randall came out of the apartment house, got in a car, and drove off. We followed him.
12: If we got this Randall made right, it shouldn't be too long before we find out. Daniels is using him to work something out. Pretty sure we can count on that.
10: Yeah, maybe. Well, watch it, Ed. He's turning down Union.
12: Yeah.
10: He's pulling up ahead. Don't crowd him.
12: Mm-hmm. There's a good spot here. Shouldn't be able to see us.
10: All right, pull up in here.
12: All right.
10: That's fine. He's getting out of the car. He's going over to the house.
12: Down the driveway. Going around back. He's out of sight now.
10: All right, let's go.
12: Still no lights in the place. Oh, yeah, there they go, in the basement.
10: All right, easy. Let's take it easy.
12: All right.
10: Yeah, I think I can see the back door from here. All right, come on, easy now.
12: Mm-hmm. What is it?
10: All right, easy with this door, Ed. Don't let it bang.
12: Uh-huh. Where now?
10: Sounds like somebody upstairs, doesn't it?
12: Mm-hmm.
10: All right, come on, watch your step.
12: All right.
10: Come on, next floor up.
12: Yeah.
10: Yeah, it's up in the attic. Come on.
12: Mm-hmm.
10: All right, come on.
12: Uh-huh.
10: Through this door.
12: Uh-huh.
10: Back in the corner, Ed.
12: I see him. All right, hold it, you. What's the matter?
10: There's a fire, Ed, over in the corner. I'll get it. Hold on to him.
12: Right. Well, don't put it out. You need any help, Joe? You getting it all right?
10: No, I'm getting it all right. Just a minute. There, I got it.
12: Okay. You want to get the lights?
10: I got them. All right, Randall, what's the story?
13: He told me to do it. He told me to come back tonight and burn the whole place down.
12: Who told you?
13: He said, Ollie, you go back to the place, to the attic, light a match, that's all, and then get out. Mr. Daniels, that's just what he said.
10: Daniels told you to do this?
13: He told me just light a fire and nobody'd know. He said there wasn't going to be any trouble, no trouble at all.
10: Well, that gives you the edge, doesn't it?
13: No trouble, he said.
10: Yeah, well, next time you see him, you can call him a liar. 8:50 p.m. After making sure that the place was secure and that there was no danger of fire from the recent arson attempt, Ed and I took the suspect, Oliver Randall, outside and put him in the car where we questioned him. He made no attempt to disguise the fact that he had been directed by his regular employer, Edward Daniels, to commit arson by setting fire to the attic of the apartment house. In addition, he told us that Daniels had threatened him with bodily harm if he refused to obey the order and set fire to the building.
13: He had this gun, you know, Mr. Daniels did. He always had it with him. I was scared of it, I don't mind telling you.
12: Uh-huh. Well, he threatened to kill you if you didn't do what he wanted, that is?
13: Yeah, I guess so. He used to get mad a lot of the time, and he had this gun. He always had the gun. He'd get mad at me and tell me he was going to shoot me. I'm afraid of guns.
16: How about the fire at the other apartment house, Ollie? The one over on South Union Avenue?
13: Yeah, that was a big fire.
16: Did you start that one?
13: Daniels told me there was nobody living there. He said nobody'd get hurt. Nobody did get hurt, did they?
17: Did you start the fire?
13: Yeah, I guess so. I guess I did.
17: Mr. Daniels tell you to do it?
13: He said it was his building. He owned it. He could do anything with it he wanted to. I didn't want to do it. He told me I'd have to. He said he'd hurt me with that gun. And he said he'd fire me, too. I didn't want to lose my job.
16: You knew you were doing wrong, didn't you, Ollie?
13: Well, I guess I did, yeah. What could I do, though? I didn't want to lose my job. Good jobs aren't too easy to get nowadays. You know that.
16: Where's Mr. Daniels now, do you know?
13: You're not going to tell him what I told you, are you? He said not to say anything about it. He said nobody'd believe me anyway. Nobody. He said he'd tell everybody I was a liar. Said they'd believe him before they'd believe me.
17: Well, where's Daniels now?
13: If I tell you, you won't let him hurt me, will you?
17: No, we won't let him hurt you. You're going to have to help us out, though.
13: What do you want me to do?
16: I'd like to find out where Daniels is first.
13: He's in a movie over on Pico by his house. He's waiting for me.
16: You mean he's waiting for you in the show?
13: Let's see, in the center section, 10 rows from the back. He's waiting for me now.
17: Well, how's it you're supposed to meet him there?
13: I don't know. He said if anybody wanted to know where we were tonight, this would prove we didn't start the fire. We were at the show. I was supposed to start the fire and then go to the show and meet him. 10 rows from the back, the center section.
16: You want to show us where this movie is, Ollie?
13: Yeah, okay. Mr. Daniels won't tell you anything. No, he's going to be mad. He won't tell you anything.
16: Well, that's where we need your help, Ollie.
13: What do you mean?
16: We'll let him tell you. 9:44 p.m. Ed and I, along with the suspect, Oliver Randall, drove to the movie house on West Pico. On the way, we explained to Randall what he was supposed to do. 9:55 p.m. We parked our car half a block from the movie house, bought 3 tickets, and went inside. The feature picture was still on. There wasn't much of a crowd. We sent Randall down the aisle ahead of us and watched him move into the 10th row and sit down next to somebody. Ed and I followed him down and found seats in the row directly behind him. We recognized the man sitting next to Randall as Edward Daniels.
13: Hello, Mr. Daniels. I did it just the way you told me, up in the attic. It was okay.
5: Nobody saw you? You didn't have any trouble at all?
13: No, it was okay. I don't feel so good about it, though.
5: What do you mean? What are you talking about?
13: I don't know. Maybe somebody might find out. Don't you think we'd get in trouble if they found out?
5: You just keep your mouth shut. I'll attend to that. Nobody's going to find out.
16: All right, Daniels, you mind coming outside? We'd like to talk to you.
5: What? What are you doing here?
17: Come on, we'll talk outside.
5: What's this all about?
16: We'll let you tell us.
5: All right, what do you want? You arresting me?
16: That's right, mister.
5: Why? What's it supposed to be this time?
17: Think you know, arson, conspiracy. Caught Randall here, caught him right in the act. He told us the whole story.
5: What? Ollie? What story? What is this?
13: I told you I didn't want to do it, Mr. Daniels. I told you we'd get in trouble.
5: Fool, stupid fool. Should have known better.
16: Yeah, you should have.
17: Just 2 questions for you, Daniels. Why'd you burn down your own property? Why'd you redecorate the buildings first?
5: I never forgot it. Told him when it happened. I wouldn't forget it as long as I lived.
16: What do you mean, forget what?
5: 24 years ago, I was just starting out. A small store back in Ohio burned down. Real fire. Lousy insurance company that wouldn't believe me. Had to sue. Lost the whole thing. Had to start all over again. I told him I'd never forget it. Told him I'd make him pay.
17: And you've been nursing this grudge for 24 years?
5: Why not? Why shouldn't I? I lost everything I had.
16: Well, why'd you redecorate the apartment houses if you planned to burn them down?
5: Simple. Gave me a good excuse. Could have all those things stored in the buildings. Paint, kerosene. Besides, you'd think I'd burn down the building right after I got done redecorating. Not a bad idea. Worked pretty good, didn't it?
16: Yeah, you're going to jail. You figure.
7: The story you have just heard was true. The names were changed to protect the innocent.
15: On August 18th, trial was held in Superior Court, Department 86, City and County of Los Angeles, State of California. In a moment, the results of that trial.
7: And now, here is our star, Jack Webb.
16: Thank you, George Fenneman. 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
8: Edward John Daniels was tried and convicted of 2 counts of conspiracy and 1 count of arson and received the sentence as prescribed by law. Conspiracy is punishable by imprisonment in the state penitentiary for not more than 2 years. Arson is punishable by a prison term of not less than 1 or more than 5 years. Daniels' accomplice, Oliver Randall, was examined by 3 psychiatrists appointed by the court and was found to be mentally incompetent. He was placed in a state hospital for the mentally deficient. The charge of assault with a deadly weapon against Edward Daniels was dismissed. You have just heard Dragnet, a series of authentic cases from official files. Technical advice comes from the Office of Chief of Police W.H. 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Technical advisors, Captain Jack Donahoe, Sergeant Marty Wynn, Sergeant Vance Frazier. Heard tonight were Barney Phillips and Vic Perrin. 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Hal Gibney speaking.
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0: Yeah. Danger is my assignment. I get sent to a lot of places I can't even pronounce. They all spell the same thing, though. Trouble. But when I walk into the commissioner's office, I don't realize that this assignment's going to wind up with me trying to preserve my life with a can of embalming fluid.
1: Good morning, Steve.
0: Commissioner?
1: I suppose I pulled you right out of a big deal, as usual.
0: No, it was all very innocent this time. Matter of fact, I was walking a baby in the park.
1: What?
0: Honest?
2: Yeah, some baby.
1: That's what I thought.
2: I'll have your plane ticket at my desk when you're ready, Steve.
0: Thanks, Rose. Well, where to this time, Commissioner?
1: Your plane leaves for Latin America in 1 hour.
0: Latin America? Good. I can polish up marimba.
1: That's a good idea. You'll probably need it when the bullets start coming your way.
0: You always make things sound so dandy. Okay, what's the deal?
1: Steve, you know a man named Slaga?
0: I don't know him, but I sure know the name. Foreign agent, isn't he?
1: Yes, he's tough and tricky.
0: What about him?
1: He wants to give himself up to us.
0: Are you kidding?
1: No, apparently he double-crossed the boys he's working for, and now they're out to kill him.
0: Look. Since when have I been playing bodyguard to foreign agents?
1: Steve, we stand to gain a great deal out of this situation.
0: How so?
1: We've been after Slager for a long time. As you know, he used to operate here in the States. We managed to pin a minor charge on him that meant a 2-year jail sentence, but he flew the coop on us. Now he's willing to come back here and serve his sentence. And more important, he's willing to give us complete information on the Latin American organization of the outfit he's been working for.
0: Sure, I see his point. That way he gets protection from the boys who are trying to kill him.
1: Right. All you have to do is get him out and bring him back here.
0: Get him out of where?
1: Take a look at this map of Latin America. See this country here?
0: Oh, that's where he's hiding?
1: Yes, in the capital of that country.
0: Oh, so all I have to do is get him out of there, huh?
1: Yes, there a dictator doesn't seem to like us much. And that makes it tough on you. You'll be bucking the local law.
0: To say nothing of the outfit that's trying to kill him. Lucky Mitchell, right in the middle again.
1: Slager's gotten word to us that he'll meet you at the Rio Gordo Bridge outside the capital tomorrow night at midnight.
0: Just a minute, Commissioner. After I meet Slager, how am I supposed to get him out of there? Do I carry him piggyback, stuff him in a suitcase, or what?
1: Your plane will get you to the capital city tomorrow afternoon. At 8 tomorrow night, be in the Juarez Bar. You'll be contacted there by a man who can make arrangements for a small plane. Now, Steve, it's vital that we get the information Slager's willing to give us. Get down there, contact him, and get him out of the country. Well, that's it. You've got your assignment. Good luck.
3: The National Broadcasting Company is presenting Dangerous Assignment, starring Brian Dunleavy in the role of Steve Mitchell, colorful, two-fisted government agent. At all those places of the world where danger and intrigue walk hand in hand, there you will find Steve Mitchell on another Dangerous Assignment.
0: I've got my assignment. Meet a guy named Slaga in a slightly unfriendly country, then get him out of there before he gets killed. I've got a strong hunch that the same guys who are after him will be tossing more than bouquets in my direction, too. It's Wednesday afternoon when the plan leaves in Latin America, and already I've got a reception committee of one waiting for me at the airport.
4: Senor Mitchell.
0: Hmm?
4: Mr. Holt.
0: Who are you?
4: I'm Lieutenant Eduardo Escobar of the military.
0: Oh, well, I guess I don't have to introduce myself. You seem to have me pegged already.
4: Indeed, I have, Senor Mitchell.
0: You don't sound like you're here to extend me the key to the city.
4: No, but I am here to extend what you may call an official greeting.
0: What is it?
4: It is known why you came to this country.
0: Is it?
4: You're after a dangerous and subversive agent named Slaga, who's rumored to be hiding in or near the city. Is this not true?
0: Well, you seem to be doing most of the talking, Escobar. Why don't we keep it that way, huh?
4: I see. In that case, although we do not see fit to forbid your presence here...
0: Gee, thanks.
4: I warn you, stay out of my way in this matter.
0: Just a minute. Does that warning come from your government or from you personally?
4: It is not for you to ask. To me has been granted the high honor of tracking Slaga down.
0: I see. It'd be quite a feather in your cap, I suppose.
4: I am not thinking of personal glory, but of the welfare of my government.
0: Oh, sure, sure. Well, Escobar, looks like we're both hunting the same pigeon, but with one important difference.
4: And what is that?
0: I gather you don't much care whether you take Slaga dead or alive.
4: I would prefer him dead.
0: That's what I thought. What does that get you? A headline or maybe a promotion, huh?
4: You're being impertinent.
0: Sorry. But you see, I want Slaga alive. He's got information that would benefit all of us. And I want to get that information out of him.
4: Senor Mitchell, I am not here to discuss this with you. I am here to...
0: Here to warn me to keep out of your way. Okay, Escobar, so you've warned me. Now, if you'll excuse me,
4: Where are you going?
0: Look, what is this information, please? I'm going to a hotel, if it's okay with you.
4: And then what?
0: Well, I tell you, that's for you to figure out.
4: Let me assure you, you will regret your attitude, Mitchell.
0: Yeah. See you around, Escobar.
4: Indeed you will, Mitchell. Frequently.
5: This is your room, senor. The best in the hotel.
0: Brother, I wonder what the worst looks like.
5: I can show you that. It's just down the hall. It's lousy.
0: Never mind. Say, I didn't realize it gets this cold down here. You got any heat in this room?
5: Si, a gas heater. I was just about to light it.
0: Yeah.
5: There. Now, will there be anything else? Huh?
0: Yeah. Where's the Juarez bar?
5: Oh, 2 blocks down the street.
0: Okay, I've got to be there at 8 tonight, so give me a call about 7:30. I'm going to get a little shut-eye in the meantime.
5: Shut-eye?
0: Siesta.
5: Oh, you mean sack time, huh?
0: Yeah. I see you've spent a little time in the States.
5: Oh, nada, senor. No. But my brother up there, he write to me letters. He has made me, happy. Hey, sweet dreams, senor.
0: It's just about dark when I stretch out on the rickety bed. I check over the timetable for the evening and my mind. At 8, go to the Juarez bar and be contacted by somebody who'll tell me how to get Slaga out of here. Then, at midnight, meet Slaga at the Rio Gordo Bridge outside of the city. And in between, try to keep Lieutenant Escobar out of my hair, to say nothing of the outfit Slaga used to work for. Sounds like a nice, peaceful evening. Well, fine, I doze off. I don't know how long I've been asleep when a sound registers. A window. A sudden warning flashes across my brain. I try to snap awake, but I have a hard time coming out of it. I get my eyes open, but the room's swimming in front of them, and my chest hurts. Then it registers. Gas. The whole room is full of gas. A sudden whip of fresh air hits me, and my eyes clear for a second. The window. There's a guy in the window with a knife. I manage to roll off the bed just in time. The knife punched into the headboard. I stagger to the window, but the guy is gone. At this point, I don't care much. I'm more interested in filling my lungs with fresh air. My head starts clearing. I turn off the gas heater and head for the door. And there, standing in the hall, is the bellboy.
6: Senor, what's the matter?
0: You come back to see whether you've done a good job on me?
6: I heard a noise. That's gas. Your room is full of gas.
0: Yeah, don't tell me that surprises you.
6: No, caray, it doesn't surprise me at all.
0: What?
6: These heaters, you can never depend on them.
0: Oh, so your story is it was just an accident, huh?
6: Huh? What do you mean, senor?
0: You said you were a pretty hep kid. Yeah, maybe you're more hep than I realized at the time.
6: I do not understand you. You saw me light the heater.
0: You knew I was going to take a nap. You could have sneaked back into the room and blown out the flame.
6: But, senor, I have not been near your room. This gas pipe, they're all clogged up. This happens a lot, that the flame goes out. Yeah. We lose more gas that way.
0: Okay, so that's your story, and I suppose it's very hard to prove anything different.
6: Indeed it would be, senor. Of course, there's always the possibility that somebody entered your room. I would not know about that.
0: Okay, for the time being, we'll leave it that way. Maybe you're telling the truth, maybe you're lying. Sooner or later, I'll find out which.
6: Si, senor. I'm quite certain that you will.
0: I head to the Juarez bar, thinking about the deal on the way. I never thought I'd be glad to see the day when 2 different outfits are trying to kill me, but I am now. One outfit tries to gas me, and my life is saved because the other outfit sends a guy to open my window and throw a knife at me. Safety in numbers yet. Well, the bar is pretty deserted when I get there. A fat little gent is wandering around, picking away at his guitar. I don't have any idea who's supposed to contact me, so I sit at the corner table, and pretty soon a girl sidles over to my table, and she could be the contact.
7: Hello.
0: Hi.
7: I could sit down.
0: Sure.
7: You are an American?
0: Yeah. That means something to you?
7: Si.
0: You've been waiting for me to come in?
7: Si. All evening.
0: Good. You got a message for me?
7: Si.
0: What is it?
7: I'm nice girl, Felicia. You are rich American. So I think you buy Felicia a few drinks.
0: Oh, great. Wrong party.
7: Hmm?
0: I think we've been talking about 2 different things. Look, maybe you'd just better run along.
7: Okay. It is your loss, not mine.
0: Yeah, I don't doubt it.
4: Well, good evening, Senor Mitchell.
0: Ah, Lieutenant Escobar. What are you doing here?
4: I was about to ask you the same question, Senor.
0: Me? I just dropped in for a drink.
4: Very well. I hope you will enjoy your drink, because I intend to make certain that it is the only reason you came in here.
0: What do you mean?
4: You see the table in the center of the room?
0: What about it? It's vacant.
4: It will not be vacant for long, because I intend to sit there, Senor Mitchell, with my eyes on you. And that way I am quite certain you will not be meeting anyone here.
0: Well, suit yourself, Escobar. Now, isn't that just dandy?
8: Good evening, senor.
0: Huh?
8: Would you like for me to play a little song especially for you on my guitar?
0: No, thanks.
8: But I play good.
0: No.
8: Come on. For one peso, I play anything you want to hear. Something to bring romance into your big heart. A tear into your eye.
0: Oh, some other time.
8: Oh, but just listen to a sample of my playing.
0: Look, will you beat it?
8: Okay, I beat it 8 to the bar. Pretty good, huh?
0: Hey, you knocked my drink over into my lap.
9: You enjoy your drink now, Mitchell?
0: I'd drop dead, will you?
8: Oh, senor, I am so sorry. I was carried away by my playing.
0: You sure were, Buster.
8: Here, let me help to dry you in my handkerchief.
0: Look, just let me alone, will you?
8: But they're on the pocket, senor. Here, let me dry
0: Take your hands. Oh.
8: There. Now everything is all right, senor?
0: Yeah. Everything's fine all of a sudden. I'll see you later. I slip out of the bar in a hurry, and what's made everything fine all of a sudden is that the little guitar player slipped a piece of paper into my pocket while he was drying me off. I get down the street, stop under a streetlight, and take a quick look at it. It's a map of a cow pasture outside the city where a small plane will be waiting for me tomorrow. Good. Then I see Escobar come out of the bar. So I duck into an alley and take a few assorted side streets out of the city to the Rio Gordo Bridge. Slaga is due there at midnight. I get there 5 minutes before and spot the meeting place, a clump of bushes underneath the bridge. I wait there a couple of minutes, and then I hear a rustle. I step out. But just in time, I see the glint of moonlight along a gun barrel, and I dive back.

0: Sunday afternoon means mystery and action with the Chimes over most of these NBC stations. Mike Waring, better known as the Falcon, brings his suave and romantic touch to a perilous mystery each Sunday, followed by the widely acclaimed dramatic series High Adventure. Then the big guy steps in, the big guy who likes to tell stories of mystery and intrigue, only the big guy's stories are not make-believe. And then a new kind of private eye, Charlie Wilde, concludes your Sunday mystery lineup with a few casual homicides. Now, back to Dangerous Assignment and Steve Mitchell.
1: The shots keep whistling over my head, so I know the guy can't see me. I inch backwards up the slope and start circling. Pretty soon, I spot the sniper hurrying up the slope, too. I wait until he's about 4 feet away, and then I jump him.
2: Stop! Stop!
1: A girl. Okay, drop that gun, sister.
2: No,
1: I said drop it.
2: No!
1: That's better.
2: Who are you?
1: The guy you were just shooting at, lady.
2: Oh, no.
1: Oh, yes.
2: But I thought that was Slager.
1: What?
2: So, he's gotten away from me again.
1: Wait a minute. What's this about Slager?
2: I thought you were Slager. Is he I want to kill?
1: Brother, you too, huh?
2: Oh, what do you mean? You also wish to kill Slager?
1: No, but right now it looks like I'm the only guy who doesn't. Escobar, the outfit Slager used to work for, and now you. What's your beef with him, and incidentally, who are you?
2: Maria Peralta. I used to think I was in love with Slager until I found out what kind of man he was. Then I stopped seeing him. I met a good man, I married him. But when Slager...

0: Was. Me no stop seeing him. I met a good man, I marry him. But when Schlager found himself trapped in his city, he came to me for help.
1: I see, and you refused?
0: I say, of course. Then Schlager started hitting me. My husband, he came in just then and tried to stop him. Schlager killed my husband.
1: I see.
0: Tonight I followed him here to the bridge, then I lost him. When you step out of those bushes, I thought you were Schlager.
1: Well, it's a sense if Schlager was around here, he's not now. Those shots probably scared him away. And speaking of shots, Maria...
0: I know. I think I almost killed you. Oh, senor, you can forgive me?
1: Yeah, well, I guess the only thing left for me to do is to head back to town and wait for some word from him.
0: Senor, I have spoiled some plan of yours.
1: You sure have, Maria.
0: Well, can I in some way make up for it?
1: You got a car?
0: See, parked down the road.
1: You can drive me back to the city. That'll make up for a lot. Because I'm not hankering to walk all that distance again.
0: See, of course, I will be glad to drive you. You come. Here is the building where I am stopped up ahead, Senor Mitchell. However, I can drop you anywhere you like.
1: No, that's okay, Maria. I'll get out here. Hey, this looks like a mortuary.
0: The body of my husband is here.
1: Oh?
0: I must make the final arrangements. You see, in the morning, I take his body back to the little town where he was born. He will be buried in the family graveyard.
1: I see.
0: Senor Mitchell, I am afraid.
1: What of?
0: Schlager. He probably knows I tried to kill him. I'm afraid he might come after me.
1: Well, I doubt it. Schlager probably realizes he's pretty hot by this time. The only person he'll be coming after is me, so if you just go back home and lock yourself in, I'll probably have him on ice by morning.
0: But if you should not... Senor Mitchell, I know I have no right to ask your protection almost after shooting you, but if you could meet me here at the mortuary tomorrow morning and then stay with me until I leave with my husband's body, I would feel ever so much safer.
1: Come to think of it, that's not a bad idea. If Schlager does decide to come after you, that would be his last chance, wouldn't it?
0: Ah, see. Once the mortician drives me and the coffin to the railroad depot, I'm sure I'd be safe.
1: What time do you do here in the morning?
0: At 8.
1: Okay. If I haven't grabbed Schlager by then, it's possible that he may turn up here at the mortuary in the morning. If he does, I'll be here waiting for him.

0: Okay, okay. Yeah?
1: Mitchell?
0: Yeah, who's this?
1: Slugger.
0: Slugger? Hey, why didn't you show up at the bridge at midnight?
1: We heard shots.
0: Yeah, that's what I figured. Where are you?
1: I'm safe for the time being, but these interests I used to work for, they are closing in on me.
0: I don't doubt it.
1: Mitchell, listen to me. You must hide me, protect me. Get me out of the country.
0: Look, Slugger, that's why I'm here. I've got a plane waiting for us in a cow pasture, but before I can protect you or get you out of here, I've got to get with you.
1: Very well. It is 3 a.m. In 1 hour, be on the Santo Tomas Highway outside the city, exactly 1 mile past the bridge. Park your car there and wait, and come alone.
0: I slipped 5 pesos to a sleepy cab driver outside the hotel, and he lets me borrow his cab. I head out Santo Tomas Highway and arrive at the rendezvous spot 20 minutes early, which is just the way I want it. I climb out of the cab and into the bushes, and then I wait. 5 minutes later, the car comes poking along the road and stops. A man gets out and pokes a flashlight into my car. At first, I think it's Slugger, and I start out of the bushes. Then I see it's Lieutenant Escobar. This is just great, a fat chance I've got of contacting Slugger with Escobar hanging around. Suddenly, another car rounds the bend and comes down the highway fast. Then I get it. This whole deal is a trap. Escobar, get down, quick.
2: Huh? Where are you?
0: I said get down.
2: Mitchell, what is the meaning of this?
0: That other car, get down.
2: Get down. That car?
0: Yeah, bristling with machine guns. If I hadn't made with a flying tackle, you'd be looking like a Swiss cheese right now.
2: Oh, indeed. And how do I know that this whole thing was not arranged by you?
0: Oh, sure, sure. I arrange an ambush and then I run out into the firing line to grab you. Look, Escobar, this is the third time I've been shot at in 11 hours. I'm in no mood.
2: You have only yourself to blame, Mitchell.
0: What do you mean?
2: I warned you to remain out of this affair. Next time, perhaps you will heed my warning.
0: I'll tell you one thing you can count on, Escobar. Next time, I'll stay in the bushes and let you collect a few more holes in the head than you've already got, if that's possible. I head back to my hotel. By now, I've just about headed. Not only is Escobar sticking to me like a mustard plaster, lousing up my chance.

0: of contacting Slaga, but the outfit Slaga used to work for is now thinking up quaint little traps to kill me, too. Obviously, they were the ones who rigged that fake rendezvous on the highway. I know now my only chance of contacting Slaga will be if he comes after Maria at the mortuary. She told me she'd be there at 8 in the morning, so I'm there 10 minutes early. The door is partly open. I walk in, but the joint is deserted. No mortician, no hearse, no coffin, and no Maria. I head for the back room. A whiff of embalming fluid almost knocks me down. There are cans of it spilled all over the floor. The whole room's torn apart. Then I hear a sound coming from the closet. I unlock the door. Inside, there's a guy trussed up with rope and a strip of tape across his mouth.
1: Thank you. I heard you come in, but I was afraid you would not hear me pounding on the door.
0: Who are you?
1: The mortician's assistant.
0: Here, let me get you untied.
1: Yes, please.
0: Brother, that embalming fluid is killing me. Even in the closet here. What happened?
1: I am not certain. I opened up a little earlier than usual this morning because we were expecting Senora Maria Peralta to come at 8 o'clock for the body of her husband.
0: That unties your legs.
1: Yes.
0: Brother, no wonder that fluid smells so strong in here. You've got some of it on your shoes. Go on with your story.
1: Yes. A few minutes before 8, a man walked in with a gun. He tied me up here in the closet.
0: What happened after that?
1: I know only what I could hear through the door. The mortician and the senora must have arrived at the same time. Apparently, this man with the gun was hiding behind the drapes. When he confronted the senora, I heard her scream, Sla something.
0: Slaga?
1: Yes, that's it, Slaga.
0: Oh, great. Well, you're untied. Come on, let's get some windows open and air out the joint.
1: Good.
0: What else did you hear?
1: Well, there were the sounds of a fight, furniture overturned, and cans of embalming fluid spilled. Then Slaga must have gotten the upper hand again. He laughed and said a very strange thing.
0: What do you mean?
1: Something about a coffin being a very convenient place to travel.
0: I see.
1: Then he ordered the mortician and the senor into the hearse and told them to drive out to the Santa Tomas Highway. Apparently, his plan is to escape in that coffin.
0: Sounds like a pretty neat plan, too. The whole deal.
1: They left but a moment or two before you arrived. If you hurry, you may be able to overtake them.
0: You know, I've got a better idea.
1: Hmm? What do you mean?
0: I'm about to take some advice that was given to me earlier.
1: I do not understand.
2: Lieutenant Escobar speaking.
0: Hello, Lieutenant.
2: Who is this?
0: Your old friend, Steve Mitchell.
2: Mitchell, where are you?
0: Yeah, I know. You've been looking for me, as usual. Lieutenant, I'm about to give you that headline that you've been bucking for.
2: What do you mean?
0: I'm down at the mortuary. The assistant here tells me that Slaga is heading along the Santo Tomas Highway in a hearse.
2: What? I'll throw up a roadblock. Wait a minute.
0: What's the matter, Escobar? Don't you know a good break when you see one?
2: Why are you giving me this information, Mitchell?
0: You've told me several times to keep out of your way in this deal, haven't you?
2: So, you have finally gotten smart.
0: Yeah, you hit it right on the head, Lieutenant. I've finally gotten smart. I'll see you around.
1: But, Mr. Mitchell, I do not understand.
0: What don't you understand, Buster?
1: As soon as you gave your name over the phone just now, I recognized it. When Maria was here last night making the final arrangements about her husband's body, she mentioned meeting you. She said you were very anxious to get to this Slaga.
0: That's right.
1: Well, then why aren't you chasing him right now? Why did you call the police?
0: Escobar wants me to stay out of his way. And I also want him to stay out of mine.
1: What?
0: You happen to know anything about this guy, Slaga?
1: How could I? I never saw him before this morning.
0: And let me tell you a couple of things about him, and I think you'll see my point. You see, Slaga's a pretty sharp boy, sharper than I realized.
1: I do not follow.
0: It could go together, something like this. Slaga double-crosses the outfit he used to work for, so they're after him. He gets in touch with us, and he tells us he's willing to give us information and serve a prison sentence in the States if we'll come down here and fish him out.
1: Oh, but what has all this to do with...
0: Let me finish. Yeah, that's the deal that Slaga presents to us. And it sounds good, but this is where Slaga gets sharp, or thinks he does. He has no intention of coming back to the States with me. He's just playing both ends against the middle and using us to get himself out of the hole he's in here.
1: You mean that is why this Slaga is escaping in the coffin?
0: I mean that's why Slaga isn't in that coffin.
1: What? But I do not understand.
0: Don't you?
3: It works, Slaga. They're all chasing the hearse.
4: Maria, you fool!
0: It doesn't matter, Slaga. I had you pegged right from the time I untied you. That's why I kept hanging around here. I figured your little partner would be doubling back to meet you.
4: Oh, so you had me pegged. Then be sure you have this pegged.
0: Yeah, I figured you were holding that gun on me in your pocket the whole time.
3: Slaga, shoot!
4: In a moment.
0: It was a pretty deal, kids. Maria comes to me with a fake story about you killing her husband to set up this coffin gag. Then the story you give me this morning about Slaga driving away in the hearse. I'm supposed to fall for that and go chasing after the hearse while you and Maria leave for parts unknown.
1: Quite right, quite right. But you were not convinced, Mitchell. May I ask how you found me out?
0: Sure, it wasn't too tough, Slaga. When I untied you, you told me that after you'd been put in the closet, you heard a fight in the other room with cans of embalming fluid being spilled. But there was some of the fluid on your shoes. Probably got there when you were making the room look like there had been a fight.
1: I see. Rather stupid of me, wasn't it?
0: Yeah. Look, Slaga, you're not quite as sharp as you figure in this deal.
1: How do you mean?
0: You can't get away with it. The outfit you used to work for is all out to kill you. So is Escobar. One of them will get you sooner or later.
1: So? You paint a discouraging picture, Mitchell. What would you suggest as a solution?
0: My offer still stands. I'll get you out of here and back to the States. You'd be smart to take me up on it, Slaga. I've got a plane waiting in a cow pasture north of town. We can still make it.
1: Oh, don't misunderstand me, Mr. Mitchell. I intend to take you up on part of your bargain.
0: What do you mean?
1: The part about the aeroplane. You see, I intend to leave this country with your help.
0: That's better.
1: Only without you.
0: Oh?
1: Where exactly is that plane, Mitchell?
0: Sorry?
1: Very well. I will count three. If you have not told me by then...
0: Look, Slaga.
1: One.
0: You can't get away with it.
1: That should not concern you. You will be dead. Two.
0: Okay.
1: That's much more sensible.
0: Looks like I lose all the way around.
1: Someone has to. It could not very well be myself. Now, the location of that plane.
0: Here's a map telling you how to get there.
1: Thank you, Mitchell. You have been most cooperative.
0: He and Maria take their eyes off me a second to look at the map. It's my one chance. There's an open can of embalming fluid on the table in front of me. I get one hand on it.
1: And now, Mitchell, I'm afraid you have outlived your usefulness.
0: You can't shoot without eyes. The slug whistles past my ear. By the time Slag can get his eyes open again, I'm...
5: Get back, Mitchell!
0: I got a better idea. You get back.
3: I will...
0: I'll take that gun, Maria. Let's have it.
3: No!
0: Now, sit down.
3: You...
0: Sit down.
3: No! What are you going to do?
0: This is what I came here for. I'm going to take Slaga back with me.
3: Oh, he will never go. He will never tell you anything.
0: No? You think he'd rather I turn him over to Lieutenant Escobar?
3: Oh, no. No, you must not.
0: You see, that's just what Slaga's going to say when I put it up to him. And that's why he'll give me all the information I want. You know, some people sing for their supper. But just think how hard Slaga's going to sing for his life.

0: Dangerous Assignment, starring Brian Donlevy as Steve Mitchell, is written by Bob Reif and Adrian Jandot, with music composed and conducted by Basil Adlam, and is produced and directed by Bill Carr. This week, friends of Dangerous Assignment get a bonus in good listening, for Dangerous Assignment will be heard again Friday. That's day after tomorrow, Friday, September 29th, at 8:30 New York time, when Brian Donlevy as Steve Mitchell will embark on another Dangerous Assignment. Dangerous Assignment came to you from Hollywood. Three chimes mean good times on NBC. The chimes ring louder this Sunday as the Phil Harris Alice Faye Show returns on NBC.
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3: This is Orson Welles, speaking from London. The Black Museum, a repository of death. A repertorium of violence. Here in the grim stone structure on the Thames, which houses Scotland Yard, is a warehouse of homicide, where everyday objects, a briefcase, a medicine bottle, a carpenter's rule, all are touched by murder. Now, this old-fashioned trunk is a familiar object, brass-bound, well made in its previous generation kind of way. Perhaps you've one like it in the attic or the storeroom. Perhaps you've traveled with it at one time. Even checked it at the luggage room.
4: Heavy, this one. A little, I suppose. There you are, sir. You're at seat. We'll watch over your trunk, sir. Nothing to worry about.
5: Yes, I'm sure you will.
3: Now, today, that trunk can be found in the Black Museum.
6: From the annals of the Criminal Investigation Department of the London Police, we bring you the dramatic stories of the crimes recorded by the objects in Scotland Yard's Gallery of Death, the Black Museum.

0: Here we are, the Black Museum. Scotland Yard's mausoleum of murder. Not particularly well lit, with vaulted ceiling disappeared in shadows, but ghost-like shadows. The vast majority of the people who use the articles exhibited here are ghosts, by the verdict of 12 of their fellow countrymen, and sentenced by His Majesty's judges with the assistance of the executioner. Here. Here lies death. All along the walls, on the tables, even on the floor. Each article feels encrusted with horror, webbed in the memory of homicide. Some for more than a century. Here, on this shelf. Common object, a gasoline can. Not a gallon, but the contents were poured over a human body and a match was lighted. Only the man who poured that horrific libation left his fingerprints on the pin. Ah, there we are. Here's the trunk. It's easily handled. It's empty now. But once upon a time... Oh, yes, this is the tale. For our intents and purposes, it begins in Charing Cross Station in London, with a porter who noticed someone drop a bit of paper in the hurrying crowd.
1: Here, Davy. Fella dropped this. I tried to catch him. No luck.
2: Too bad. He meant to throw this away, though. You'd have had nothing from him for your trouble.
1: How do you mean he meant to throw it away?
2: Well, crumpled into a little ball, isn't it? All crinkled like it is.
1: Yeah, that's true enough. Here, but look at your time stamp. He checked that trunk in with you 10 minutes ago. See?
2: Yeah. You're right about that. 10 minutes ago.
0: If the paper had been dropped in a waste can, if the obliging porter hadn't seen it fall, if there'd been no time stamped on it.
1: Yeah. What are you doing in cases like this, mate?
2: Well, just wait a bit and then notify the police.
1: Well, why wait a bit?
0: Yes, wait a bit. Indeed.
2: Just to be certain that the fellow who threw the receipt away meant to do it.
0: I'm a cautious fellow, a checkroom attendant. And for 3 days, I wanted to ask about the trunk. He didn't call the local police station. No, not he. He placed his call to Scotland Yard. Inspector Walsh dropped by to have a look at the trunk.
2: It is heavy, isn't it? Of course, it might be just books. In it, I mean, Inspector.
0: Yes, it might be just books.
3: Ready? Open.
2: Oh, just old newspapers, it looks like.
3: Oh! Sorry to startle you. The dissected body isn't a very pretty sight when you're not used to it.

0: Another dramatic incident in the life of Harry Lime unfolds this Thursday evening at 9:30 on KUOW. Orson Welles stars as the adventurous rogue Harry Lime in each exciting episode of the series. For suspense and drama, join us Thursday evenings at 9:30 for The Lives of Harry Lime.
1: The trunk was removed to Scotland Yard. Its contents, once human, were turned over to the yard pathologist. The remainder of the contents were left in the possession of Inspector Walsh.
2: We're in for it, Sergeant. Again. Body, unidentified. Trunk, unidentified. Owner, unidentified.
3: Well, at least we have a few items to start with this time, sir.
2: Yes, of course. Some old newspapers, torn, stained, and so on. An old smock, stained in the same way. Some scraps of clothing. And the trunk.
3: Well, where do we begin, sir?
2: Save the papers, have the clothing laundered after the stains have been analyzed, then check the laundry marks. On the trunk itself, write up a description of it. Then start the local police into every second-hand dealer, luggage shop, and pawn shop in London. Someone, somewhere, may remember it. After all, it is a trifle large, you know, and it had to be brought to the station. Circulate the description through all the means of transportation. Taxicabs, buses, vans, you know, Sergeant. Routine, we've been through all this before.
1: Routine. Started a few scraps of clothing, some poor human flesh, a brass-bound trunk. Cast the net. See what it catches. Throw out the line, see where they lead. One line led to a second-hand dealer in Brixton.
4: I remembered it as soon as I saw the write-up, Inspector. Picked it up in an odd lot some time ago.
2: Good of you to come in, sir. You're certain it's the same trunk you sold?
4: Yes, sir. Funny about that label, though.
2: Oh?
4: Yes, sir. That's a fresh label. The one I saw, and it was old. Dirty.
2: Ah. F. Matson, St. Leonard's. Let's see now. There's your old label. Underneath the new one.
4: Same address, sir?
2: Yes. But the old one was spelled correctly. Notice? Leonard's. L-E-O-N-A-R-D-S. The new one is Leonard's. L-E-N-A-R-D-S. No O.
4: Hence the reason the fellow who bought it didn't live in St. Leonard's. He'd know how to spell it if he lived there.
2: Now, that's probably correct. Remember what he looked like?
4: The fellow who bought it? Husky, rather. Well-dressed. Very blondish. Straw hair, blue eyes. Almost white eyebrows. I noticed particularly his eyebrows. I knew a girl once with eyebrows like that. Very whitish. Interesting.
1: Yes, interesting. The description of a man. But the man who killed a woman in the trunk? That was one of many questions. Among them, of course, who was the woman in the trunk?
3: We've traced the laundry marks on the clothing, Inspector. A family named Hilton in Shepherd's Bush.
1: Mrs. Hilton came to Scotland Yard.
2: We're very sorry to have to ask you to do this, Mrs. Hilton, but you may be able to help us.
5: So this is what a morgue looks like, Inspector?
2: Yes, more antiseptic than anything else. We'll make this as easy as possible. She's, in here.
5: All right. Yes, I knew her.
2: All right, Sergeant.
5: Her name was Brady. She worked for me as a cook, temporarily. Came through an employment agency. I can give you the address.
1: The net was working. The lines were developing. Police routine, the Scotland Yard thoroughness was beginning to pay off.
3: The woman's name was not Brady. At the address the employment agency gave me, she was known as Burnside. She's been missing since March the 4th.
1: More muddy waters? Or another link? A woman with an alias, missing but unreported, inexorably. The wheels grind on, turning up, among other matters, a cooperative cab driver.
2: You're positive this was the trunk?
6: Positive, Governor.
2: Where did you get the call?
6: In Ravenswood Row it was. That line of old houses they've made offices out of. From the road at Charing Cross Station it was.
2: Do you remember the man himself?
6: He had his hat pulled down, sort of. But he was a husky one. I remember thinking he had to be, to get that trunk as far as the sidewalk on his own. And his hair, what I could see of it, was lightish. Well, I hope I've been a help, Inspector. If I do remember anything more.
1: Oh, yes, it was a help. So was the bus conductor, who remembered letting a husky blonde man board his bus with his trunk light and empty at the time in Brixton, near the second-hand dealers. And piece by piece, The jigsaw puzzle was filling in.
2: Patience, Sergeant. We know who the dead woman was. We have a description of a man with a trunk. We've traced the trunk from Brixton to Ravenswood Road, and from there to Charing Cross. Now, our house-to-house inquiry in Ravenswood. Be thorough, Sergeant. Very thorough.
1: And, of course, the good Sergeant King was very thorough.
3: A clerk on the first floor of number 12, Inspector, noticed the trunk in the hallway on the 5th of March. It was gone on the 6th.
2: The day the trunk was checked at the station.
3: Yes, sir. Now, number 12 has three floors, a suite of offices on each floor. The second floor is closed up, no name on the door. Third floor has been occupied for some time. I have the name of the rental agent, Inspector.
7: Yes, Inspector, number 12 is our building. We manage it from the state, that is. Here now. Yes. Number 12, Ravenswood Row. The lessee is F. Lawrence Maxwell. Business, factoring. The red tab on the car, that means paid by mail regularly.
2: Then you've never seen Mr. Maxwell?
7: No. One of our outside men showed him the premises. Would you be interested in his home address?
2: Yes, I would.
7: According to our records, he lives at 210 Merivale Easton Camberwell.
1: At last, a shadowy figure begins to emerge into the light. F. Lawrence Maxwell, 210 Merivale East, Camberwell. At that address, Inspector Walsh asked,
2: "Is Mr. Maxwell at home?"
1: And the landlady answered,
8: "Mr. Maxwell? Oh, I'm sorry, sir. He moved out and left no forwarding address. That was the evening of March the 6th. I remember it distinctly, sir, because he paid the whole month and didn't ask for a refund."
1: A blank. The end of the line. Not a trace. But don't forget, that brass-bound trunk is today one of the star exhibits in the Black Museum.
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1: The net so painstakingly woven, the lines so carefully cast, all led to nothing. A trunk, a dismembered body, a dozen people all trying to help, nothing. Was this going to be one of the mementos in the Black Museum marked Case Unsolved? Inspector Walsh waited. F. Florence Maxwell was somewhere. And living people rarely, if ever, move through life without a trace.
8: My, you gentlemen came all the way from Camberwell in a hurry.
2: We went through a red light or two, I dare say. Didn't we, Sergeant?
9: We did that, sir.
2: This letter you tell a friend about, ma'am.
8: Oh, right here, Inspector. Kept it careful. Always try to help the authorities when I can. Yes, sir.
2: From the post office.
9: Do we open it, sir?
2: I think we do.
8: Oh, dear. Nothing but a notice. Undelivered telegram.
2: Yes, to Maxwell, Red Dog Inn, Hammersmith.
9: Funny. Sending a telegram to himself in Hammersmith?
8: Oh, that wouldn't be to himself. It would be to his wife. Mr. Maxwell told me once she has a position in Hammersmith.
1: A wife. Well, farewell. Was she still in Hammersmith at the Red Dog Inn? She was. And so was F. Florence Maxwell.
10: I'd be glad to help in any way I can, Inspector.
2: Any further details of your movements on March the 6th? To the best of your recollection, that is.
10: No, I'm sorry. I may have left out a detail or two. It was a sudden decision. I mean, to give up the office. The business fell off to the point where an office was a needless expense. As I rented on a month-to-month basis, well, I just gave it up. I do remember noticing the old trunk in the hallway, though. Quite a museum piece with all the brass trimmings, as I remember.
1: A most cooperative gentleman, most helpful, is Sir Florence Maxwell. He even saw the trunk in the hallway. But on the inspector's next line of questioning, Mr. Maxwell was not quite so helpful.
10: No, I'm sorry, Inspector. I've never known a woman named Burnside in my life. Nor Brady, for that matter.
2: Any other name? Beginning with B, perhaps?
10: Let me see. No, nary one.
2: Well, you've been very helpful, Mr. Maxwell.
10: Nothing like the truth to prove innocence, is there?
2: With that in mind, I wonder if you'd stretch your cooperation a bit further.
10: Anything I can do.
2: We have two witnesses who saw the man with the trunk closely enough to attempt identification. Both of them described a man of your coloring. I wonder if you'd let him have a look at you.
10: Well, I'd rather not be identified by mistake, Inspector.
2: I understand that.
10: Isn't it usual to have several men of similar appearance present? I mean, I've seen such things in the cinema.
2: Of course. In view of your willingness to assist us, we'll be glad to oblige you on that score.
1: Decent of the inspector, don't you think? Decent of Maxwell, too. They worked well together. And within a few hours, Maxwell stood in a line of five men, all of them approximately his build and blondness. Maxwell was second from the left. The taxi driver entered the room.
6: I'm none too certain, Inspector. My man had his hat pulled down. If it were any of these, I'd say he was the middle one, sir.
1: Then the second-hand dealer entered the room.
4: I wouldn't want to make trouble for the wrong man, Inspector.
2: Of course not. I look him over carefully now.
4: I'd say, yes, the fellow on the extreme right.
2: Thank you. Sorry to have taken you from your business this time of day. And thank you, gentlemen.
10: Yeah, will you want me for anything else, Inspector?
2: Thank you, no, Mr. Maxwell, not for the present.
1: Another blank. Nothing. No one to place their Florence Maxwell anywhere near that trunk or its contents beyond the casual contact he himself admitted. Mr. Maxwell went back to Hammersmith. Inspector Walsh went back to work.
2: Sergeant, I want that trunk cleaned out thoroughly now. Piece those torn newspapers together. Have the smock the head was wrapped in given to the laboratory for every possible test. There's got to be something somewhere.
3: Nothing out of the ordinary in the newspapers, Inspector. But the physical test laboratory reports that under ultraviolet light, the smock shows lettering that was printed on the material but washed out with constant laundering.
2: And that lettering, Sergeant?
3: Red Dog Inn, Hammersmith.
2: Now, Sergeant, all we have to do is to connect that Brady Burnside woman with number 12 Ravenswood Row, second floor. Let's go, Sergeant. I've had a search warrant ready for a week.
1: Now they went to work on 12 Ravenswood Road, second floor. In earnest. Board by board, the flooring was taken out. The old-fashioned tin ceilings taken down. The desks and chairs were taken apart. Paneling was removed. And plaster walls sounded. Samples of dust were analyzed. Powerful vacuum cleaners sucked every bit of lint from the upholstery and draperies. And when it was all over,
3: nothing. Absolutely nothing. Unless this hairpin is something, sir.
2: Oh, that could be anyone's. Proves nothing.
3: Is there an ashtray around here anywhere, Sergeant?
10: Yes, under the desk, sir. There's a waste basket. Metal one. Maxwell doesn't smoke.
2: Yes, I remember that. Oh, well.
1: Hello. Give me a tweezer, Sergeant.
3: Yes, sir.
10: You have found something, sir.
2: Interesting. Maxwell doesn't smoke. So we find an unused match caught in the corner of his waste basket. With a red-brown stain on one end of it.
1: Yes, of course it was blood. And the same type as the victim's. But the fact remains, as the inspector put it,
2: a clever defense counsel could make a hash of the case. Millions of people right in London have this blood type, and we still haven't established any contact whatsoever between Maxwell and the woman.
1: A jigsaw puzzle. All of it save the key piece. Inspector Walsh made a decision the next morning, quite early, in Hammersmith.
11: All right, Mr. Maxwell. I'm sorry to disturb you this early.
10: Oh, you, Sergeant.
11: Yes, sir. There have been developments. We need you at the yard.
10: Developments? What kind?
11: Sorry, sir. I've not been told. Now, if you'll get dressed and come along, sir, I have a car waiting. It's early, I know, sir, but we don't keep regular hours at the yard.
1: They don't keep hours, but they kept Maxwell waiting in the quiet anteroom outside Inspector Walsh's office. For an hour and a half, Maxwell cooled his heels while detectives passed him by, went into and came out of the inspector's office. At long last, Sergeant King came to the door.
12: All right, Mr. Maxwell. The inspector will see you now.
13: At about time, I'd say.
1: Ah. Good morning, Mr. Maxwell. Sorry to have kept you waiting after rousing you so early. All right, Sergeant, you can leave us together.
13: Yes, sir.
1: Sit down, Mr. Maxwell.
13: Yes, and without further ado, I'd like some explanation about all this. You said you were through with me.
1: We were, but there have been developments, new clues, all that sort of thing.
13: No?
1: We thought you'd be interested. Oh, excuse me a moment, won't you? Yes?
14: You pushed the buzzer, Inspector. I asked the desk man to ring through.
1: Yes, sir, I'll be right up. At once, sir. Superintendent Bivens wants him, Mr. Maxwell.
13: But
1: I won't be long. Don't try to get out through that window. The view is good, but there's a 60-foot drop to the river. Be back in a bit.
13: I must say, Inspector, this is all rather...
15: Time ticked away, marked by the clock on the office wall. And F. Florence Maxwell was alone. Alone with 1,000 unanswered questions. And his own fears.
13: It's ridiculous. Absolutely ridiculous. Walking up and down, back and forth like some kind of caged beast. He can't know anything. He couldn't get me identified. Have they tied me to Louise? How could they? I destroyed every one of her letters. I never wrote to her. She thought she had me. She got what was coming to her. Right in the office. She dared to come to the office. Did they find anything in the office?
15: In the office, Mr. Maxwell?
13: Yes.
15: They found a hairpin and a matchstick with blood on it. But you don't know that, do you? You haven't been told. What could they find in the office?
13: When I took her to pieces, they did it in the trunk. They can't have anything. There must be something. Well, there's got to be the inspector in Scotland Yard holding me here. I deny it, but it looks bad. Very bad. Oh, I've been here. Where's the clock? Yes, almost a half hour. I'll have a story. That's it. I'll have a story. I'll be ready for it. I'll have a story.
15: Now, you've done it, Mr. Maxwell. So you have a story, will you? You better be good, Mr. Maxwell. And it better be good.
2: Well, Mr. Maxwell, I'm back.
13: Inspector!
2: Yes?
13: I want to tell you, sir, I've been holding back. I knew Mrs. Burnside.
2: I see. You knew her?
13: Yes, quite well. How, doesn't matter. She tried to blackmail me, you see. She came to my office. When I refused to pay her one shilling, she flew at me. I hit her and, well, she fell.
2: Where did you hit her?
13: The left side of her face. She fell and struck her head. When I bent over her, she was dead. So I left her there. I came back. I must have been crazy expecting a dead woman to get up and walk. I was scared, you see. I bought the trunk. Well, you know the rest.
2: Very well, Mr. Maxwell. You're taken in charge for murder.
13: Murder?
2: I must warn you, anything you say may be taken down in writing and used as evidence.
13: It was an accident, not murder.
2: Sorry, Mr. Maxwell, but the medical evidence belies your story. Mrs. Burnside died of strangulation. You didn't hit her. You choked her to death.
15: So, that winds up the case of Mr. Maxwell. But if you're interested, you'll still find the brass bound trunk in the place of honor in the Black Museum.
16: Orson Welles will be back with you in just a moment.
15: In the end, it was just routine, wasn't it? Methodical, hard-working routine based on experience, and plus just the touch of imagination a good policeman must always have. The trap was sprung in Wadsworth Prison, and the story ended 3 weeks later in the usual manner at the customary time. 8 o'clock in the morning of the customary payment to the hangman. And the trunk remains in its customary place within Scotland Yard, the Black Museum. And I remain, as always, obediently yours.

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0: On your last trip, did you discover what the Earth people eat? They eat a great many of these. 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Boil them for 20 of their minutes. Then they smash them all to bits. 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
7: Once upon a time there was an engineer.
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7: He had an engine and he sure had fun. 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
9: Charlie!

0: What has a hazelnut in every bite?
1: Sorry.
0: And thick new chocolate for your delight.
1: Sorry.
0: Nougat and caramel, golden light.
1: Sorry.
0: And don't forget the hazelnut in every bite. And again. 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
4: 21st Precinct, Sergeant Burns. A stick-up? Well, where? East what? Do both of them have guns? Where is this, in the liquor store? All right, I'll send the officers right over.
5: You're in the muster room at the 21st Precinct, the nerve center. A call is coming through. You will follow the action taken pursuant to that call from this minute until the final report is written in the 124 room at the 21st Precinct.
4: Hello, CB. Sergeant Burns at the 21st. At the liquor store, 192 East 77th, there's a robbery in progress. That's right, a robbery in progress. Two armed men. Okay. Yeah.
6: The 21st.
5: 160 patrolmen, 11 sergeants, and 4 lieutenants, of whom I'm the boss. My name is Kennelly, Frank Kennelly. I'm captain in command of the 21st. It happened at 10:55 p.m. Sector car number 4 of the 21st was on patrol on Lexington Avenue in the 70s, with patrolman Daniel Mercado as operator and patrolman Horace Nelson as recorder. It had been a quiet tour.
7: And what did he say?
8: Oh, he didn't say much, Dan. Said if I wasn't satisfied with the shoes, they'd give me something else.
7: Well,
8: I told him I was satisfied, all right. It's just they were ripping in the heel.
7: It's almost 55, Nelly. We better ring in.
8: Yeah.
7: So what happened?
8: They gave me a new pair. I got them on.
7: That was nice of
8: them. Yeah, I thought so. Coleman Nelson, Sector Car 4, Box 11.
9: Okay.
7: What do you have for us?
8: Nothing.
9: Star 681K.
8: Star 681 at Lexington and 73rd. Okay?
9: At 192 East 77th Street, the liquor store, single 30, hold up in progress.
8: 10-4. Hold the siren, Dan. Maybe we can jump them.
7: Yeah. Put your hand out, Nelly.
8: Okay.
7: You want to take the corner?
8: Go ahead.
10: Street's pretty clear. Hit it. Move over, taxi.
8: Down to the corner.
7: Hold tight, Nelly.
10: There they are. Go on. Come on. Hold up. Hold up there.
7: There's two of them, Nelly. Let's get them.
10: That's putting up. Hold up.
8: He's short in the building.
10: You'll get him. I'll keep after the other one.
8: Okay.
10: Hold up there.
11: I'll see you, Nelly.
10: You better stop where you are.
11: Help me. Stay away from me. I said stay away.
12: Help
8: us. Who is it?
12: On the stairs.
8: On the stairs. Come on. Stay against the wall.
11: Keep away, I said.
8: Watch it, Sergeant.
12: All right. I'm okay.
8: The next landing.
13: You've been close enough to get a shot at him?
8: Sergeant, I haven't even been close enough to see him. Cover me and I'll try it. There he goes, upstairs, to the roof. Go ahead.
10: Hold up, mister!
8: There he is. Watch it. He's just standing there, ready to go out on the roof.
10: Come on down here!
11: What's in it for me?
10: Come on down! We'll talk about it.
8: Mercado chased his buddy down the street.
13: Yeah, I know. I sent Corley after him.
10: How about it, mister?
8: There he goes.
13: Watch yourself.
10: Hold up, you!
13: Okay, Nelly?
8: I'm okay. He went out on the roof.
13: Good. Wait for me, huh? Wait.
11: Stay away!
13: Nelson?
8: Here.
13: Where is
8: it? There. On the vent. I hit him, I think. You! You, come on out.
13: That's take a look. Watch it.
8: He's laid out.
13: Are you through, boy?
0: I'm through, yeah.
13: Throw that gun out here.
0: That's why I'm through.
13: Throw it anyway. Are you hit?
0: Yeah. I'm hit. I'm hit in the shoulder, right in the shoulder.
13: You're lucky.
0: Yeah, I'm lucky. I'm the luckiest guy in the world.
5: While the apprehension of this hold-up man occurred, I, as ranking officer on duty in the 6th Division, was at the emergency ward at Metropolitan Hospital interviewing the patrolman who had been injured in the 17th. Lieutenant Snyder, the desk officer at the 21st, reached me on the telephone at the hospital to inform me of the occurrence and the shooting. He reported that detectives of the 21st Squad under the command of Lieutenant Matt King were on the job, that the second hold-up man had run to 3rd Avenue and escaped, and that the ambulance was en route to Metropolitan Hospital with the wounded suspect. I walked outside the emergency room door to await the ambulance. As I heard it approach, a car pulled up to the door. It was Lieutenant King.
6: Okay, Whitey.
13: Hello, Matt.
6: Captain. Pull it over on the lot and come on inside.
13: How'd you get here so fast, Captain?
14: Oh, I was here. A cop was hurt down on the 17th. I had to make the investigation.
6: Oh, very bad?
14: No, it doesn't look too bad. He fell through a broken step in a condemned building trying to run some kids out. His leg's all scratched up. Doctor says that's about all. What have you got?
6: One of your men made a good collar. Nelson.
14: Yeah, I heard about that. How bad is this boy shot?
6: Not too bad, I hope. There's a lot I want to find out from him. His partner got away from us. We got to know where he is.
14: Did he tell you anything over there, man?
6: He wouldn't give me the right time of day.
0: All right. You'll be with him now. All right. Roll it out. I was there. Take my jacket. Don't forget my jacket.
13: All right. I got this then. Go on.
6: Easy there. Watch it.
13: I'm okay.
6: Go ahead.
13: Hello, Captain.
0: Hi. Lift it high.
5: Nelson, nice job.
13: Thanks. Okay. Go ahead.
0: Easy, will you? Hurts.
13: Okay, back here. Go ahead.
6: Want to come inside, Captain?
5: Yeah, sure, man.
14: Watch it going through the door.
6: That kid might be able to clear a whole string of robberies for us.
5: I hope so.
6: Thanks.
15: All right, up on the table with him.
0: Watch it now. Take it easy, will you?
15: That's it. Up with him.
0: Hey, for crying out loud. Oh, brother.
15: All right, I'll lay back there.
6: Doctor.
15: Yes, Lieutenant.
6: Can I see you for a minute?
15: These fellas sure are keeping us stepping tonight.
6: You know Captain Kennelly.
15: Oh, yes, sure.
6: How are you, Doctor? Can I talk to him while you examine him?
15: Well, I don't see why not.
6: His buddy got away from us. We'd like to be there waiting when he likes.
15: All right, you won't bother me. All right, son, let's have a look.
0: Just take it easy now, will you? It's killing me.
15: You're lucky it didn't.
0: Everybody says I'm so lucky.
15: Roll over on your side here. Hey, give him a hand, please, will you, officer?
13: Oh, yeah, sure. Come on.
0: Easy, will you? Oh.
15: That's good.
6: Who was with you, Arthur?
0: Who was with me where? Hey, what are you going to do with the scissors? You're not going to cut the shirt.
15: How are we going to get it off?
0: Well, you don't have to cut it.
15: No good. It's got a hole in it. It's full of blood.
0: $6. $6 down the drain. Who got my jacket? Where's my jacket?
13: I've got it.
0: Is there a bullet hole in that, too?
13: Yep.
0: Lousy shin. That's all I can say.
6: We want you to say a lot more than that, Arthur.
0: Look, I'm busy now. Take it easy, Doc. What are you doing?
15: Lie still.
6: Who is he, Arthur?
0: No, you're wasting your time.
6: I got lots of it.
0: Maybe you have, but I haven't.
6: Now listen to me, boy. You're in a big jam. You tried to hide at the liquor store, and you took a couple of shots at a policeman. You got stung yourself for your trouble. You're through being a wise guy. You're through for a long time being a wise guy.
15: This is going to sting. Hold still.
0: Ow! Take it easy. What, are you trying to kill me?
15: I'm trying to cure you. Why, I don't know.
6: Who is he, Arthur?
0: Hey, Doc, cut it out.
6: If you don't help us, it might take a little longer, but we'll get him anyway. What good is it doing you, him walking around and you here?
0: Let me alone. I don't know anything.
6: Listen, boy, we've got the cards out of your pocket. We know your name, where you live. We'll find out who your friends are. We'll go around and talk to every one of them. We'll find the guy. Don't worry about that. All we're asking you to do is save us a little time.
0: What are you to me? I should save you time. I don't care anything about saving you time. You put a bullet through me and you want me to save you time.
15: All right, hold still.
0: Ow! Cut it out!
15: All right, we're through for a while, Captain Lieutenant.
6: What's it look like, Doctor?
15: Well, it's in there pretty deep. I don't think he's in too bad shape.
6: It's going to be a while before there's any help to you, Matt.
15: Hmm. I better send upstairs some pictures and get the resident surgeon in here. He's going to have to do some deep cutting.
0: Hey, Doc, come here. Why are you leaving me alone?
16: Lay back there.
15: Sure wants service, doesn't he? Excuse me.
16: Sure. All right, what's the trouble?
0: Kill him.
8: Well, he's not going to be much help. Looks like we're going to have a busy time with him, Cap.
15: Yeah, but you'd be a lot busier, man, if he were running around loose.
17: You are listening to 21st Precinct, a factual account of the way police work in the world's largest city. Now back to 21st Precinct and Captain Frank Kennelly.
5: Lieutenant King and detectives under his command continued to question the suspect until he was taken upstairs to the operating room. I returned to the 17th Precinct to enter the report of my investigation concerning the injured police officer and the blotter. It wasn't until after 1 a.m. that I got back to the 21st. There I saw Lieutenant King. He told me that Arthur Rollins had not given him any further information before he underwent surgery for the removal of the bullet, and that he was still under anesthesia being guarded by a patrolman detailed from the 21st. By then, the case had taken a new turn. Another holdup had occurred in the 28th Precinct on the upper west side of Manhattan. One man. He had entered a bar and grill and stuck up the bartender and two customers. One of the customers put up a fight. He was shot and killed. The killer was described as about the same age, weight, and height, and as wearing the same kind of clothing as the man who escaped in the 21st. It appeared to be the same man. By 8 a.m., when I signed the blotter and left the precinct to go off duty for 24 hours, detectives had still not been able to talk to Arthur Rollins. It was later in the morning before his condition permitted an interview.
15: I wouldn't press him too hard yet, Lieutenant. He's not completely out of it.
8: All right, Doctor. You want to stand by while I talk to him?
15: No, no, that's all right. Well, good luck.
8: Thanks.
18: Yes, sir?
8: I'm Lieutenant King.
18: Yes, sir, I know. Patrolman McCarter, Lieutenant.
8: How's he doing?
0: How do you think I'm doing?
18: He's doing all right.
8: Doctor says it's all right for me to talk to him.
18: Yes, sir.
8: Make an entry in the memorandum book that I talked to him and I'll sign it.
18: Okay, Lieutenant.
8: Well, how are you doing, Arthur?
0: How do you think?
8: You're in a lot of trouble, you know that.
0: Yeah, I know it.
8: Who was that with you?
0: Who was it? Look, you're wasting your time.
8: I've got plenty of it to waste, Arthur. Your partner, whoever he was, decided that one close call wasn't enough for him last night. Went up to the 25th, held up a bar, and killed a customer. The man had wanted for murder. Now, who was he?
0: I don't know. Some guy I just met.
8: Now, listen to me, Arthur. We want a little help from you. There's a lot more involved now than just another stick-up. There's a homicide involved. You know who the guy is. There'll be a lot of people here to talk to you today. There'll be homicide detectives and detectives from the 25th and somebody from the DA's office. I want to stop playing around. We want to know everything you know, and we want to know it fast. Now, how about it? I asked you, how about it?
0: Nothing about it. I can't tell you what I don't know, and I don't know a thing. Not a thing.
5: That's the way it went during the whole day. Detectives from the various commands involved talked to Arthur for as long as the medical authorities would permit. They got no help. In the meantime, other detectives attempted to trace him out through his present address, his friends, and the people he did business with. All of these knew little more about him than he had already revealed. By the following morning, the investigation had moved forward hardly an inch. At 7:30 a.m., I walked into the muster room where Lieutenant Snyder was desk officer and Sergeant Burns was on telephone switchboard duty.
19: Morning, Captain.
5: Sergeant?
19: I have a few messages for you.
5: All right, I'll get them as soon as I sign the blotter.
19: Yes, sir. 21st Precinct, Sergeant Burns.
20: Patrolman Mercado, Box 26.
19: Well, listen, Connor is taking a prisoner to court. You put out his school stanchions before you're relieved, okay?
20: Yes, sir.
19: All right.
5: You got those messages, Sergeant?
19: Yes, sir.
5: Oh, thanks.
19: And that young woman is waiting to see you, Captain.
5: Who is she, do you know?
19: Yes, sir. She says her name is Mrs. Rollins. Mrs. Ellie Rollins.
5: She any relation to that Arthur Rollins over in Metropolitan?
19: Oh, I didn't ask her, Captain.
5: Is he still there?
19: Yes, sir.
5: Why haven't they moved into Bellevue? We can't spare a man off of every platoon to guard him.
19: Lieutenant Snyder spoke to the doctor during the night, Captain. He can't be moved yet.
5: All right. Let me know when they're ready to turn out.
19: Yes, sir.
5: Did you want to see me, Mrs. Rollins?
21: Are you the commanding officer?
5: That's right. I'm Captain Kennelly.
21: They told me I'd have to get permission from the commanding officer to visit my husband in the hospital.

0: from the commanding officer to visit my husband in the hospital.
1: Is your husband Arthur Rollins?
0: Yes, that's right.
1: Hmm. Would you come into my office, please?
0: Yes, thank you. Thank you very much.
1: You have a seat?
0: Thank you very much.
1: This is Wednesday morning. Your husband has been in the hospital since Monday night. Haven't you been able to see him since then?
0: Well, no. I didn't even know about it. You see, we haven't been living together, not for 5 or 6 months.
1: Where do you live?
0: Me? I live over in Jersey, Newark. Been living there since we separated. It just happened that a friend of mine brought home a New York paper last night, and I saw it in there. Just an accident, but I know about it.
1: How did you find out that you have to get my permission?
0: Well, you see, after I found out last night, I called the hospital on the telephone. I asked if I could visit Arthur. They told me he was a prisoner and I'd have to get permission of the commanding officer of the 21st Precinct.
1: Who told her?
0: I don't know. Whoever answers the phone there, the switchboard operator, I guess.
1: Mm-hmm.
0: Then I called here on the phone. They told me you wouldn't be into work till 8 o'clock this morning. I couldn't see any use coming until now.
1: I see.
0: Is he in very bad trouble? I mean, is it serious?
1: It's robbery, assault, and violation of the gun law.
0: Oh.
1: Serious enough.
0: Don't understand how he could do anything like that. He's not bad. He really isn't. He's all right.
1: Badly? You didn't think so. You broke up with him.
0: That was over something else altogether. Wasn't his fault. I guess it was just as much mine. Could I get permission to see him? That's what the rules say, isn't it? You can give me permission.
1: Well, the rules also say that in felony cases where an investigation is being conducted, the commanding officer must consult with the detective squad commander before giving any such authorization.
0: Oh.
1: Have any detectives talked to you about Arthur?
0: No. I wouldn't know anything about what he was supposed to have done. I haven't seen him in months, but he didn't even know where I was.
1: Well, then why do you want to see him now?
0: Well, after all, I'm his wife.
1: All right, Miss Rollins, you just wait here. I'll go talk to Lieutenant King about it.
0: Who's Lieutenant King?
1: He's in charge of detectives in the 21st Squad.
0: Oh. Why did there have to be so many people involved? So many people.
1: You'll have to take that up with Arthur. Maybe he's got the answer. I'll be back in a few minutes. I walked across the muster room to the desk where I instructed both Lieutenant Snyder and Sergeant Burns to keep an eye on the young woman in my office and to detain her if she attempted to leave. Sergeant Burns told me that Lieutenant King was on the job upstairs, so I walked through the back room where the men of the day tour were going over the alarms preparatory to the turnout. I went up the worn stairs to the second floor and into the 21st Squad office. Matt?
2: Hello, Captain. All right, Whitey, go check it out. You too, Fox.
3: Okay, Lieutenant.
2: Yes, sir, Captain.
1: How are you doing with that Arthur Rollins,
2: man? Well, he's still in Metropolitan. He'll probably be able to move him to Bellevue today, what the doctor said.
1: Has he been any help to you?
2: Help to nothing. I've been over there myself 3 times to talk to him. Then from the 25th, the homicide squad and the DA's office were there almost all day yesterday. He didn't say who the second man was. He didn't say anything.
1: The girl who claims to be his wife is downstairs.
3: Right, squad.
2: Oh, that's all?
1: Yeah. She wants an authorization to visit him.
3: Okay.
2: Didn't know he had a wife. There's a lot of things we didn't know about him. Can we go talk to him?
1: Sure.
2: Whitey, I'll be down in the captain's office.
3: All right, Lieutenant.
2: I don't know what the boy's holding back for. He's got nothing to lose. All he can do is gain by helping us. If he helps us clear a homicide he had nothing to do with, he deserves some kind of break.
1: Well, maybe he'll still help you.
3: Here.
2: That kid, all he's got for an answer is no.
1: So you didn't even know he was married.
4: Hey. Good morning, Captain.
1: Nelson?
2: I didn't say anything. Nobody up where he's living now knew that he was married.
1: This boy doesn't do much talking any place he goes. Go ahead, Matt.
2: Thanks.
1: Miss Rollins? This is Lieutenant King.
0: Hello.
2: How do you do?
0: Can I get to see Arthur? That's what I came all the way over here for. I don't see why I have to go through so much red tape just to see my own husband.
2: He's being held on a charge of robbery.
0: I know that.
2: And he hasn't been very helpful. We're still investigating to find out who was with him when he held up that liquor store. Would you know who it might be?
0: No. How would I know? I haven't seen Arthur in months.
1: How long has it been since you were living with him?
0: I don't know. 4 or 5 months.
1: Where did you live? In New York?
0: Yes, that's right. In New York. In Washington Heights.
1: Why did you break up?

0: It's an awfully long story.
1: We'd like to know why.
0: Well, you see, he was in service in the Army. He got married when he first went in, and then he went away, first to Texas, and he went to Korea. He wasn't any hero or anything, but he was there. He was in for 2 years.
1: Where were you, meanwhile, in Washington Heights?
0: No, I was home, living with my folks. When he got out, they found his apartment in Washington Heights, just 3 rooms, but that was big enough.
1: When was that?
0: About a year ago. Late last summer, I guess, a little more than a year ago.
1: Did he have a job?
0: Yes, so did I. Started out in the post office, delivering special deliveries. It was just temporary, and he didn't like it, so he tried to get into building, construction work.
1: Yes?
0: I thought the post office was much better, for him at least, but he wanted to work with his brother. His brother's in construction work. He works in, excavation when they have to dig a foundation for a new building. That's what he does.
1: Where does his brother live, in New York?
0: In Brooklyn. Told me how much more money he's making and everything like that, but I said, maybe your brother makes more when he's working, but there's time between jobs and all that, and you're better off in the post office. You're sure of it every week. But he couldn't say it.
1: Was that the cause of the breakup?
0: No, I couldn't say that. The only thing about it was that he always wanted to do everything his brother did. Joe, that's his brother. Joe this and Joe that. That's all I ever heard of. Every time we had to make a move, we couldn't do it without consulting Joe. I just got fed up with it, that's all. I said one day, who are you married to, me or Joe? Didn't last long after that. One night I said, Arthur, I'm leaving. He said, okay. That was that. Guess it was mutual. After all, he was in the Army. He was a married man. He didn't have to go to his big brother anymore for every little thing.
1: Has Arthur ever been arrested before?
0: No. At least, not before we broke up.
1: Has Joe?
0: His brother?
1: Yes.
0: I don't know. I don't care anything about Joe. Nothing but those sick of him. I don't know.
1: Did Arthur go to work on a construction job?
0: Yes, I think so. At least I know he quit the post office.
1: Is Joe married?
0: Hmm? No. Not unless it was very recently. Listen, can I go over to see Arthur?
1: It's all right with me, Captain.
2: Excuse me. 21st Precinct, Captain Kennelly.
3: Sergeant Burns, Captain. They're ready to turn out.
2: All right, I'll be right there.
3: Yes, sir.
0: Can I?
2: I'll give you an authorization. As soon as I turn out the platoon. About 5 minutes.
1: Captain.
2: Yes, man.
1: Tell you what I'll do.
2: No?
1: I'll take her over there myself, Captain. Yeah, maybe she can get him to talk.
2: You don't really need her now, do you? You know who you're after.
1: Well, she's entitled to visit her husband.
2: 5 minutes.
1: Yes.
0: What did he mean?
1: When?
0: Turn out the platoon.
1: I get the men who are working the next shift on the job.
0: Oh. It's always something, isn't it?
1: Yes, it's always something.
2: I turned out the platoon for the day tour and returned to my office where Lieutenant King and Mrs. Rollins were waiting. Patrolman Fallon, the 124 man, came in, and I instructed him to write up the authorization for Mrs. Rollins to visit her husband. In the company of myself, Lieutenant King, and Detective Whitey Howard of the 21st Squad, she went to Metropolitan Hospital. As there's no prison ward at Metropolitan, a patrolman from the 21st had been assigned to guard Arthur Rollins. As we walked down the long corridor, I could see through the open door of the room he occupied. Patrolman Nelson was inside, sitting in a chair beside the bed.
1: Down at the end.
2: There's his doctor.
1: Right.
0: Is he good? The doctor, I mean?
2: Very good.
4: Doctor?
5: Hello, Captain.
4: Lieutenant.
1: Doctor.
2: Well, how's the patient?
4: In pretty good condition.
2: This is Mrs. Rollins.
4: Oh, yes. How do you do?
0: Hello.
2: Doctor, how soon do you think he can be moved to Bellevue? I've got 3 men tied up here on guard duty. I'd like to get him back on the job.
4: Perhaps this afternoon.
2: Oh, good.
0: Doctor, there won't be anything permanent. Damage to him, I mean.
4: Well,
2: excuse me, I want to talk to the officer on guard duty.
4: Oh, go right in, Captain.
2: Thank you.
0: Oh, it'd be too bad if there was. He's always been so helpful.
2: Hello, Nelson.
4: Captain?
2: He's not giving you any trouble, is he?
4: No, sir.
2: How are you feeling, Arthur?
1: Great. Just great.
2: Don't complain, boy. You were shooting at the officer. He didn't have time to stand around and talk about it.
5: Captain, while you're here, can I be excused on a personal...
2: Yes, sure, Nelson. Go ahead.
5: Yes, sir. Thank you very much.
2: Arthur, I understand you haven't been much help to the officers who've been around to talk to you.
6: Why should I be any help? What have you guys done for me?
2: We brought you a visitor, Arthur.
6: Yeah?
2: Who? She'll be right in.
6: Who's she?
0: Arthur.
6: Ellie.
2: All right, just lie still.
0: Hello, Arthur.
6: Oh, what you had to come for. Why'd you have to see me like this? I didn't want you to come. I didn't want anybody.
0: I saw it in the paper, Arthur. I had to come.
6: Oh, go on. Get out. I don't want you here.
2: Arthur?
6: I don't.
5: You don't always get what you want, do you? You found that out.
6: Oh. You're back, huh? Well, you're wasting your time. I told you yesterday I'm not saying anything to you. I'm not saying a word.
5: Maybe it's time for me to do a little talking, boy. You don't have to. I know what the score is. I know who was with you and who shot the man on the 25th.
6: What do you mean?
5: That was your brother along with you, wasn't it?
6: Listen, if you...
2: Lie back there, boy.
6: Wasn't it? You told him, didn't you, Ellie? You told him.
0: How would I know? I didn't tell them anything, Arthur.
2: She didn't have to, boy.
6: Yeah, it was Joe.
0: Arthur, you're crazy. You're just plain crazy.
6: Well, you're not telling me anything. I know it.
5: Where is Joe?
6: Look, you know who it was. Isn't that enough for you?
5: We have to get him, and it'll be enough.
2: How'd he talk you into this, Arthur?
6: That wasn't hard. I was broke, so was he.
5: A fine way to cure being broke.
6: I don't know. We didn't work in 6 weeks. The trucks were pulled out on strike, so there wasn't any work. We were just sitting around and talking. He said it like a joke. You know, we got to stick up someplace. First thing you know, we were getting serious about it. We had a couple of places picked out. He had one gun. We borrowed another one from a friend of his. That was that.
0: Arthur, I'm ashamed of you.
6: Oh, look, baby, don't rub it in.
2: Where is he now?
6: You'll have to find that out for yourself.
5: We will. You can count on it.
6: Now, I didn't say anything about him. I kept my mouth shut. You remember that. I didn't say a word about him.
2: Talking about him wouldn't have been so bad, Arthur. You made your mistake listening to him.
7: First Precinct, Sergeant Burns. You caught a what? A burglar? You're using the butcher knife on the burglar? Well, where is this? Where?
2: And so it goes, around the clock, through the week, every day, every year. A police precinct in the city of New York is a flesh and blood merry-go-round. Anyone can catch the brass ring, or the brass ring can catch anyone.

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4: Yes, it's for you. It's your dinner. It's called Cupboard Love. Cupboard Love's different. 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See this full pouch? Keeps it moist and squeezy. 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It's a new kind of cat food. Moist. It's good for you. Like it?
5: New Cupboard Love. What the well-cared-for cat has for dinner.

we present Barry Foster as Sherlock Holmes and David Buck as Dr. Watson in a new dramatization of the short stories by Sir Arthur Conan Doyle. The Abbey Grange, dramatized by Michael Bakewell, with Nicolette Mackenzie as Lady Brackenstall and Michael McLean as Captain Croker.

0: What? Wake up, then.
1: What is it? What's the matter?
0: A message from Inspector Hopkins. The game is afoot.
1: What game? What time is it, Holmes?
0: 6 o'clock. Into your clothes and come. Four wheelers at the door.
1: But it's freezing, Holmes. What on earth has happened?
0: Not a word until we're on the train to Chislehurst. Come.
2: Well, now that we've poured out a little, we can consider the facts of the matter. This is the note which came in from Hopkins.
3: Abbey Grange, Marsham, Kent, 3:30 a.m. My dear Mr. Holmes, I should be very glad of your immediate assistance in what promises to be a most remarkable case. It is something quite in your line. Except for releasing the lady, I will see that everything is kept exactly as I found it, but I beg you not to delay an instant, as it is difficult to leave Sir Eustace. Yours faithfully, Stanley Hopkins. Well, what does it all signify?
0: It appears to be a case of murder.
3: Ah, you think this Sir Eustace is dead?
0: I should say so. Hopkins's writing shows considerable agitation, and he is not an emotional man. Yes, I gather there has been some violence, and that the body is left for our inspection. We are moving in high life, Watson. Crackling paper. E.B. monogram. Coat of arms, a picturesque address. I think we shall have an interesting morning.
4: Dr. Watson, it's good to see you, gentlemen. Thank you for getting up on such a frosty morning. But if I had my time over again, I should have let you sleep in your bed. For since the lady has come to herself, she's given so clear an account of the affair, there's not much left for us to do. You remember the Lewisham gang?
5: Burglars. The three Randalls?
4: Exactly. A father and his two sons. It's their work. I've no doubt of it.
5: Oh.
4: They did a job at Sydenham a fortnight ago and were seen and described. Rather cool to do another so soon and so near, but there's no doubt it's them. It's a hanging matter this time.
5: Sir Eustace is dead, then?
4: Yes. His head was knocked in with his own poker.
5: Sir Eustace Brackenstall, according to the driver from the station.
4: One of the richest men in Kent, Mr. Holmes. Lady Brackenstall is in the morning room, poor lady. She had a dreadful experience. She looked half dead when I arrived here. I think you'd better see her first and hear her account of the facts.
5: Yeah.
4: This way, Mr. Holmes.
6: Come in.
4: Mr. Sherlock Holmes and Dr. Watson, Lady Brackenstall.
5: Lady Brackenstall.
6: Do you mind if Teresa remains with us, Inspector? She has been bathing the bruise over my right eye.
4: Of course she must stay.
7: Do you want another cushion, madam? Are you comfortable?
6: Quite comfortable, thank you. Have these gentlemen seen the dining room yet, Inspector?
4: I thought they'd better hear your ladyship's story first.
6: I shall be glad when you can arrange matters. It's horrible to think of him just lying there.
0: Why, you have other injuries, madam. Those bruises on your arms.
6: It is nothing, Mr. Holmes. It has no connection with last night's hideous business. If you and your friend will sit down, I will tell you all I can.
0: Thank you, Lady Brackenstall.
6: Sir Eustace and I have been married for nearly a year. There's no point in trying to conceal from you the fact that our marriage was not a happy one. All our neighbours would tell you that. The fault may have been partly mine. I was brought up in South Australia. I found the proprieties of English life suffocating. I couldn't bear the formality. I felt hemmed in. But the real reason for the failure of our marriage lay in one simple fact, which was notorious to everyone. Sir Eustace was a confirmed drunkard.
0: I see.
6: Do you? Can you imagine what it is like for a sensitive, high-spirited woman to be tied to a man like that day and night? To be with him for an hour was unendurable. To be bound to him in marriage for life was sacrilege. It is a crime to say that a marriage like that cannot be broken.
7: Calm. Calm yourself, my lady.
6: But I have to tell you about last night.
0: Mm-hmm.
6: Sir Eustace retired about 10:30. Sometime after 11, I walked round to see that everything was all right before I went upstairs.
0: Oh.
6: It was my custom to do this. Sir Eustace was not always to be trusted.
0: I can believe that.
6: The dining room window is hung with thick curtains. As I approached it, I felt the wind blow in my face, and I realized it was open. I flung the curtain aside and found myself face to face with a broad-shouldered, elderly man who was just stepping into the room. There were two others behind him. He caught me by the wrist and then by the throat. I tried to scream, but he struck me a blow with his fist over my eye and felled me to the ground.
7: The brutes, the savages!
6: When I came to myself, I found that they had tied me to the oak chair at the head of the dining room table. They'd used the bell rope, which they'd torn down. I had been gagged with a handkerchief round my mouth. At this moment, Sir Eustace came into the room. He must have heard something because he was carrying his favourite blackthorn cudgel. He rushed at one of the burglars, but another, it was the elderly man, picked the poker up out of the grate and struck him a terrible blow. He fell without a groan and never moved again. I must have fainted again, for the next thing I remember was seeing the three men by the sideboard. They had collected all the silver, and they had opened a bottle of wine which stood there. Each of them had a glass in his hand. They might have been a father and his two sons.
8: You see, Mr. Holmes? The Randalls. I swear it's their work.
6: It took me nearly an hour to bite through the handkerchief, and then my screams brought Teresa to my assistance. That is really all I can tell you, gentlemen, and I trust it will not be necessary for me to go over so painful a story again.
8: Any questions, Mr. Holmes?
7: You've questioned her long enough, you gentlemen. It was just as she says. I ran down to find him on the floor with his blood and brains all over the room. It was enough to drive a woman out of her wits, tied there and her very dress spotted with him. She's coming to her own room now with her old Teresa to get the rest she needs.
6: Goodbye, gentlemen.
7: You just put your arm around me. You'll be all right.
8: She's been with her all her life. Nursed her as a baby and came with her to England when they first left Australia 18 months ago. And now, if you're ready, Mr. Holmes, we'll proceed to the dining room.
0: If you wish, Inspector, but I suspect there is very little for me to do here.
8: Well, he is, Mr. Holmes. Not a pretty sight.
3: Death must have been instantaneous. What a terrible look of hatred on his face.
8: He very nearly came our way once or twice. He was a good-hearted man when he was sober, but a perfect fiend when he was drunk. There was a scandal about his drenching a dog with petroleum and then setting it alight. Her ladyship's dog, to make matters worse. And that was only hushed up with difficulty. Then he threw a decanter at that maid, Teresa Wright, and there was trouble about that. On the whole, between ourselves, it'll be a brighter house without him.
0: This is the cord with which her ladyship was tied.
8: Yes, it was threaded through the crossbars at the bottom of the chair.
0: Very professional job. The knots are very interesting.
8: And this is where the bell rope was snapped off. You can see it's frayed.
0: When this was pulled down, the bell in the kitchen must have rung loudly.
8: Now, no one could hear it. The kitchen stands right at the back of the house.
0: Ah, and how did the burglars know that no one would hear it?
8: Exactly, Mr. Holmes, exactly. There can be no doubt that the Randalls must have had inside knowledge of the house. They may have been in league with one of the servants.
0: What did the burglars take?
8: Not much. Only half a dozen articles of plate off the sideboard. Lady Brackenstall thinks that they were so disturbed by the death of Sir Eustace that they did not ransack the house.
0: No doubt that's true. And yet they drank some wine, I understand.
8: To steady their nerves.
0: Seems reasonable enough. These three glasses on the sideboard have been untouched, I presume?
8: Yes, and the bottle stands as they left it.
0: Very decent year. Lady Brackenstall actually saw the three men drinking, did she not?
8: Yes, she was quite clear about that.
0: And there's an end of it. What more is to be said? And yet you must admit that those three glasses are very remarkable, Hopkins.
8: Really? I don't quite follow.
0: Well, let it pass. I don't see that I can be of any use to you, and you appear to have your case very clear.
8: Well, thank you for coming down, Mr. Holmes.
0: Come, Watson. I fancy we may employ ourselves more profitably at home.
9: Wrong, Watson. It's all wrong. Every instinct that I possess cries out against it. And yet, the lady's story was complete, and the detail was fairly exact. What have I against it? 3 wine glasses, that's all.
10: London train on platform 2.
9: If I had not taken things for granted, if I had examined everything with the care I would have shown had we been handling the case, would I not have found something to go on? Of course I would.
10: Stand here, please. Run away, guys.
9: Quick as you can, Watson. Come on,
5: Steve. What are you doing?
11: Stand away, please.
0: Sorry about that, my dear fellow.
5: Quite all right, Holmes. Just a little unexpected.
0: I'm sorry to make you a victim of what might seem a mere whim, but I simply can't leave the case in this condition. Let's sit down and wait for the next train to Chislehurst.
5: But you're going back to Abbey Green.
0: They may be a little surprised to see us, but we must go back. Allow me to put the evidence before you, and don't let us be influenced by the charming personality of Lady Brackenstall. And we'll start with the Randalls. They'd made a considerable haul at Sydenham, and as a rule, burglars are only too glad to enjoy their proceeds in peace and quiet, without embarking on another perilous enterprise. Again, it is unusual for burglars to hit a lady to prevent her screaming, since one would imagine it was the one sure way to make her scream. It is unusual for them to commit murder when their numbers are sufficient to overpower one man. It is unusual for them to be content with a limited plunder when there's much more within their reach. And finally, I should say that it was very unusual for such men to leave a bottle half empty. Huh? How do you view all these unusuals, Watson?
5: Well, cumulative effect is certainly considerable. Yet each one of them is quite possible in itself.
0: And on top of all this, there are the wine glasses.
5: What about the wine glasses?
0: Can you see them in your mind's eye?
5: As I see them clearly.
0: We're told that 3 men drank from them. Does that strike you as likely?
5: Well, why not? There was wine in each glass.
0: Exactly. But there was sediment in only one glass. You must have noticed that fact. Well, what does that suggest to your mind?
5: Well, the last glass filled would be most likely to contain sediment.
0: Not at all. The bottle was full of it. And it is inconceivable that the first 2 glasses were clear and the 3rd heavily charged with it.
5: What, then, do you suppose?
0: That only 2 glasses were used. And that the dregs of both were poured into a 3rd glass so as to give the impression that 3 people had been there. In that way, all the sediment would be in the 1 glass, would it not?
5: Do you mean to say that Lady Brackenstall and her maid deliberately lied to us?
0: Not one word of their story is to be believed. Ah, here's the Chislehurst train. I trust that by the time we get back to Abbey Grange, the good inspector will have departed. What we need, Watson, is a couple of hours to ourselves to study that dining room. Watson, that's taken care of the curtains, the chair, and the carpet. Now, I want to look at the other end of that bell rope. Would you give me a hand up onto the mantelpiece?
5: Yes, of course.
0: Can't reach it. Could you just steady me while I try to rest my knee on that wooden bracket?
5: Right, yeah.
0: Oh, hello. What's this? Curious. Right, now let's try. No! I still can't reach it. Ha! Right, what's... Can you help me down? We've got our case. One of the most remarkable in our collection. Dear me, how slow-witted I've been. I nearly committed the blunder of a lifetime.
5: You've got your man?
0: Ma'am, Watson, ma'am. 6'3" in height.
5: But what gave you the clue?
0: If you were to pull down a bell rope, Watson, where would you expect it to break? Surely, at the spot where it's attached to the wire. Why should it break 3 inches from the top, as this one has done?
5: Well, because it is frayed there.
0: Exactly. This end, which we can examine, is frayed. He was cunning enough to do that with his knife. But the other end is not frayed. I saw from the mantelpiece that it was cut clean off. The man needed the rope. He couldn't tear it down for fear of ringing the bell. He sprang up onto the mantelpiece, couldn't quite reach the top of the rope. He put his knee on that bracket. You can see the impression of his knee in the dust. And cut the rope. I could not reach the place by at least 3 inches, from which I infer that he is 3 inches taller than me.
12: Extraordinary, Holmes. How simple you make it all seem.
0: Now then. Look at the mark upon the seat of this oak chair. What is it?
12: Well, it's blood.
0: Undoubtedly. This alone puts the lady's story out of court. It means that she could only have been placed in that chair after the death of her husband. Now then, let us have a few words with the old nurse, Teresa Wright.
13: Yes, sir, it's true that he threw a decanter at me. I heard him call my mistress a name. And I told him he wouldn't dare to speak so if her brother had been there. Heaven forgive that I should speak ill of the dead, but he was a fiend. Yet he was all honey when we first met him 18 months ago, when she was plain Mary Fraser. She'd only just arrived in London.
9: Was it her first voyage?
13: Her only voyage, sir.
9: Ah.
13: He won her with his title and his money and his false London ways.
9: What month was that?
13: It was just after we'd arrived. It must have been June. They were married in January.
9: Thank you. And now, do you think I could have a few words with your mistress in private?
6: I hope, Mr. Holmes, that you have not come to cross-examine me again.
9: My whole desire is to make things easy for you, Lady Brackenstall, since I am convinced you are a much tried woman. Now, if you will treat me as a friend and trust me, you will find that I will justify your trust.
6: What do you want me to do?
9: To tell me the truth.
6: Mr. Holmes!
9: No, Lady Brackenstall, it is no use. You may have heard of any little reputation which I possess. I will stake it on the fact that your story is an absolute fabrication. Have you nothing to tell me?
6: I have told you everything.
9: Think once more, Lady Brackenstall. Would it not be better to be frank?
6: I have told you all I know, Mr. Holmes.
12: Well, what do you propose to do now?
0: Return to London, Watson, and call in at the offices of the Adelaide Southampton line.
12: They're in Pall Mall.
0: And I think I might send a note to Inspector Hopkins about the Abbey Grange pond.
12: The pond?
0: There, Watson, in front of you.
12: Oh, yes, of course. How very thoughtful. Look, someone's cut a hole in the ice for that poor swan. How very considerate.
14: I believe you're a wizard, Mr. Holmes. I really do sometimes think you have powers that are not human. How on earth did you know that the stolen silver was at the bottom of that pond?
9: I'm very glad if I've helped you.
14: But you haven't helped me. You've made the affair far more difficult. What sort of burglars are they who steal silver and then throw it in the nearest pond?
9: It was certainly rather eccentric behaviour. I was merely going on the idea that if the silver had been taken by persons who did not want it, who merely took it for a blind, as it were, then they would naturally be anxious to get rid of it.
14: But why should such an idea cross your mind?
9: I have no doubt that my own ideas were quite wild, but you must admit that they have ended in discovering the silver.
14: Yes, Mr. Holmes, it was all your doing. But I have had a bad setback.
9: A setback?
14: The Randall gang were arrested in New York this morning.
9: Oh, dear me, Hopkins. That is certainly rather against your theory that they committed a murder in Kent last night.
14: It is fatal, Mr. Holmes, absolutely fatal.
9: Yes.
14: And now I must be on my way.
9: Ah, you're off so soon.
14: Yes, Mr. Holmes. There's no rest for me until I've got to the bottom of this business.
9: You won't stop for dinner?
14: Well, at any other time, I'd be delighted, but...
9: Well, goodbye, and let us know how you get on.
14: Yeah. Goodbye.
9: I dare say you thought I acted rather badly to Stanley Hopkins just now.
12: Oh, I trust your judgment.
9: A very sensible reply, Watson. You must look at it this way. What he knows is official. What I know... came to England. Only one man out of the whole... was on English ground last night. He will call on us at about 11 o'clock, I fancy.
0: Then you will witness the last scene of a remarkable little drama. Come in.
15: Sherlock Holmes.
0: Ah, come in and sit down, Captain Croker. You got my telegram?
15: I got your telegram and came at the hour you said. I heard that you've been down to the shipping office. There's no getting away from you. What are you going to do with me? Arrest me? Huh. Well, speak out, man. You can't just sit there and play with me like a cat with a mouse.
0: Give him a cigar, Watson. Bite on that, Captain. And don't let your nerves run away with you. I should not sit here smoking with you if I thought you were a common criminal.
15: What do you want me to do?
0: Give me a true account of what happened at the Abbey Grange last night.
15: I'll chance it. There's something in your face I can trust. But one thing I will say first. So far as I am concerned, I regret nothing and fear nothing. And I would do it again and be proud of the job.
0: Tell us your story, Captain.
15: Well, I must go back a bit. You seem to know everything, so you probably know that I met Mary Fraser. I won't call her by that foul beast Brackenstall's name. When I was first officer of the Gibraltar, and she was coming over from Australia.
0: Mm-hmm.
15: From the first day I met her, she was the only woman to me. It was all love on my side and all good comradeship and friendship on hers. I have no complaint to make. When we parted, she was a free woman. But I could never again be a free man.
0: Watson, be so good as to get Captain Croker a glass of whiskey.
15: Yes, of course. Thank you. The next time I came back from sea, I heard of her marriage. I was glad she hadn't thrown herself away on a poor sailor. And then, one day when I was staying with my people near Sydenham, I ran into her maid, Teresa Wright.
16: Yes, there you are, sir.
15: Oh, your health, gentlemen.
16: Yes.
15: She told me all about Mary and that drunken devil. I tell you, it nearly drove me mad. I managed to meet Mary herself and met her again. Then she would meet me no more. But the other day, I had noticed that my next voyage started in a week's time, and I determined I would see her once more before I left. I knew from Teresa that Mary sat up at night reading downstairs. I went round there last night and scratched on the window. At first she would not open to me, but it was a frosty night. She let me into the dining room. I was standing with her, just inside the window, in all innocence, as heaven is my judge, when that brute, who called himself her husband, rushed like a madman into the room. He called her the vilest name that a man can use to a woman and welted her across the face with his stick. I sprung for the poker, and it was a fair fight between us. I went through him as if he had been a rotten pumpkin. It was his life or mine. Was I wrong?
0: Keep to your narrative, Captain.
15: Breezer had heard Mary's scream, and she came down from the room above. There was a bottle of wine on the sideboard, and I opened it and poured a little between Mary's lips. Then I took a drop myself. Teresa was as cool as ice. And it was her plot as much as mine. We must make it appear that burglars had done the thing. I sawed up and cut the rope off the bell and tied Mary in her chair. I took a few plates and pots of silver and dropped them in the pond. I made off for Sydenham, feeling that for once in my life I had done a good night's work. And that's the whole truth, Mr. Holmes, if it costs me my neck.
0: Let me shake your hand, Captain Croker. I know that every word is true. Only a sailor could have tied those knots in the rope. I only had to find out where the lady could have met a sailor. You see how easy it was for me to lay my hands upon you?
15: I thought the police would never have seen through our dodge.
0: Nor have they. Nor will they. Until I choose to tell them. Now look here, Captain Croker. This is a very serious matter. Though I am willing to admit that you acted under the most extreme provocation to which any man could be subjected. I am not sure that in defense of your own life your action would be pronounced legitimate. However, that is for a British jury to decide. Meanwhile, I have so much sympathy for you that if you choose to disappear in the next 24 hours, I will promise that no one will hinder you.
15: And then will it all come out?
0: Certainly it will come out.
15: Well, what sort of proposal is that to make to a man? I know enough of law to understand that Mary would be had as an accomplice. Do you think I would leave her alone to face the music while I slink away? No, sir. Let them do their worst.
0: I was only testing you, and you ring true every time. Well, it is a great responsibility I take on myself, but Hopkins has had his chance. See here, Captain. We'll do this in due form of law. You are the prisoner, Watson.
16: Yes.
0: You are a British jury, and I am the judge. Now, gentlemen of the jury, you've heard the evidence. Do you find the prisoner guilty or not guilty?
1: Not guilty, my lad.
0: Vox populi, vox dei. You are acquitted, Captain Croker. Come back to your lady in a year, and may her future and yours justify us in the judgment which we have pronounced this night.
17: That was Barry Foster as Sherlock Holmes and David Buck as Dr. Watson in The Abbey Grange by Sir Arthur Conan Doyle, dramatized for radio by Michael Bakewell. Lady Brackenstall was played by Nicolette McKenzie and Captain Croker by Michael McLean. 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
2: Are you willing to undertake a dangerous mission behind the enemy lines, knowing you may never return alive?
3: What you have just heard is the question asked during the war to agents of the OSS, ordinary citizens, who to this question answered, yes.
2: This is Cloak and Dagger.

0: black warfare, espionage, international intrigue. These are the weapons of the OSS. Today's adventure,
1: Operation Sellout,
0: is the story of an American OSS agent who went into German-occupied France to locate Nazi submarine bases, and is suggested by actual incidents recorded in the Washington files of the Office of Strategic Services. A story that can now be told.
2: I knew something was up when Colonel Palmer met Tom Barnes and me at the dock that night. He hadn't come down from London just to wish us bon voyage. There wasn't time for such formalities in the OSS, even when a couple of its agents were embarking for the coast of Nazi-occupied France. The minute the jeep pulled to a stop, the colonel stepped into the faint glow of the blackout light.
3: Captain Dagger?
2: Yes, sir.
3: This is the radio operator, Captain.
2: That's right, sir.
4: I'm Barnes, Lance Corporal Barnes, Sussex Guards.
3: You men are all set?
2: Yes, sir.
3: You shove off in 20 minutes. That'll put you ashore below Saint-Nazaire just before dawn. After you've been landed, you'll move inland exactly 6 kilometers. You'll be met there by an agent of the Marquis. You understand?
2: Yes, sir.
4: Yes, sir.
3: Now, men.
2: You've got a lecture then, Tom, and I. We didn't need it.
3: Understand how vital it
2: we is. Knew our mission was important.
3: This mission is terribly important.
2: German submarines have been hitting our convoys in the Atlantic, hitting them hard.
3: At 0100.
2: Shipping losses had to be cut, and the best way to cut them was to blast the Nazi subpens along the French coast.
3: You understand?
2: It was my job to locate the biggest pens. It was Tom's job to radio the information back to England so the Allied air forces would know where to lay their eggs.
3: Now then...
2: No, we didn't need any lecture on how important it was.
3: Daggett, you're not listening.
2: Oh, I'm sorry, Colonel. I heard it all in London 2 days ago, sir. I was wondering why you came down here to say it again.
3: I may have had another reason for coming down.
4: Well, that's what we figure, sir. There's been a change in plans?
3: Slight one, yes. Originally, you two would have wanted to take this mission alone. I've decided now to send a third man with you.
2: Oh? Who is he, sir?
3: I'd rather say nothing about it till you see him. He'll be something of a surprise to you, perhaps.
4: A surprise, sir?
3: Yes, though not too unpleasant a one, I hope. Your reaction to him may well determine the success of your mission.
2: I'm afraid I don't understand, Colonel.
3: You will in a minute. He's already on the boat. Come along.
2: Tom and I followed the colonel out on the dock. A British Navy torpedo boat that was going to take us across the channel lay in the water. A black shadow in the black night. We climbed aboard, stowed our gear on deck, and moved toward the forward cabin. Tom and I exchanged looks. Neither of us liked this slight change in plans.
3: Your new man is in here, Captain.
2: Well, let's have a look at him, Colonel. For a moment, the bright lights of the cabin spilling out on the deck blinded me. Then I saw him. First, I thought it was a gag, until the guy turned, until he made a stiff bow from the waist, until he said...
5: Good evening, gentlemen. I'm Lieutenant Karl Müller of the German Reichswehr.
2: Then I knew it wasn't a gag. He belonged in that uniform he was wearing. It was all his, every Nazi stitch of it, right up to the death's head insignia on his left shoulder.
3: Herr Müller, this is Captain Link Dagger. And this is Corporal Barnes of the British Army on detached service with the OSS.
5: It is a pleasure to meet you, gentlemen.
2: Is it? Colonel Palmer, may Barnes and I speak to you alone?
3: All right, Dagger.
5: I will go out on deck.
3: Well, Dagger?
2: Well, do we have to say it, sir? You must know how we feel about this.
4: I'll say it, Link. Sir, I don't like the idea of taking a jerry with us into Nazi territory. Well, do we have to do it, Colonel?
3: You volunteered for this mission, Barnes. You don't have to do anything.
4: Yes, but Daggett and I can do the job, sir, without a jerry.
3: You can do it faster with him, Corporal. And we've got to start hitting those sub-vents as quickly as possible. Miller will be valuable to you in obtaining information from his former fellow officers.
4: You must have a lot of faith in this Nazi, sir.
3: He's not a Nazi. He's a German.
4: Is there a difference, sir?
3: Yes.
2: Even when he was an officer in one of Hitler's pet divisions, Colonel...
3: Through no choice of his own, Daggett. Miller was captured by the British in North Africa 2 years ago. He's been working as an interpreter for the OSS for 18 months. He's been thoroughly screened. We have faith in his story that he's always been opposed to Hitler.
2: Well, he could have been lying to you, sir, just waiting for a chance like this, a chance to get back to German territory.
3: He could have been, but we don't think he was.
2: Yeah, but if he were, sir, Barnes and I are a couple of dead ducks. He'll sell us out the minute we get across the channel.
3: That's quite true, Daggett. And that's the chance you'll both have to take.
2: Well, we could have backed out, but we didn't. You never do. So we headed across the channel. One Englishman, one American, and one German. I don't know what the German was thinking. He didn't say much. But the Englishman and the American were thinking it was going to be a one-way trip. Just before dawn, the torpedo boat put us ashore below San Jose. We stood listening to her motors die away. Then I turned and walked up to Lieutenant Carl Mueller. I lifted his Luger out of its holster, and he didn't say a word. I broke the gun open. There were 12 rounds in the clip and one shell in the chamber. I dropped the clip in my pocket and handed the gun back to him, the shell still in it.
5: Danke, Herr Kapitän.
2: Mueller, I left you one shell. If anything goes wrong, you may need it. That is, if you're on the level.
5: I will use it on myself rather than fall into the hands of the Nazis.
2: Yeah, I know you will. If you're on the level. If you're not, though, you'll think twice about using it on us. You see, you couldn't get both of us with one shell. You understand?
5: Yeah, I understand, Herr Kapitän.
2: It was just a phony gesture, of course. He knew as well as I did that it didn't mean a thing. The country was occupied by 500,000 of his countrymen. He could wipe us out like stepping on a bug. If he wanted to. Dawn was breaking when we left the beach. We started inland to keep our rendezvous with Philippe Martin, the Maquis agent who was to set us up with a base of operations. He must have made quite a picture. Two men dressed as French peasants trudging along behind a Nazi officer. We kept to the fields and moved along hedgerows as much as we could. Then we came to a highway. A German army lorry rumbled by while we squatted behind the hedgerow and held our breath.
6: Looks all clear now, Link.
2: Yeah. Yeah, we'll cross one at a time. You first, Mueller.
5: Yeah, Herr Kapitän.
2: He got over the hedgerow and out onto the highway. It was halfway across. Tom and I straightened up to follow him, and we saw it. We dropped down again. A German reconnaissance car swinging around the bend in the road. It stopped a few feet from Mueller. He looked at the Nazis. They looked at him. We looked at both of them through the hedgerow and waited.
7: Heil Hitler! Heil Hitler!
2: It was in the lift of his voice. It was in the smile on his face. There was no mistaking it. Karl Mueller was back with his buddies. Karl Mueller was home.
6: Link, let's get away from here. Make a run for it along the hedgerow.
2: For what? If he tips off those crowds, we won't get 10 feet.
6: Yes, I guess you're right. Well, if we go, I'm taking Jerry with us.
2: I'd had the same idea. I'd already sneaked my revolver out of my coat. We drew a bead on that stiff Prussian back, and we did some more waiting. Crouching and waiting until...
7: Heil Hitler!
5: Heil Hitler! All right, Herr Kapitän. It is safe for you to come out now.
2: We went out, but not before we'd exchanged another whisper. Not before Barnes said what we were both thinking.
6: Maybe the colonel was right, Link. Maybe the Jerry's on the square. Or maybe he's just smarter than we thought.
2: What do you mean?
6: Smart enough to use us for bait.
2: That was it, bait. Why get rid of us so fast? We weren't that important. He could get rid of us whenever he wanted to. And he'd only want to after we'd served his purpose. after we jeopardized the French Marquis by exposing them to him. Yes. And after we'd sent a lot of Yankee and British flyers to their death. We joined Mueller and continued on to our rendezvous point. There was nothing I could do about it. Mueller had been assigned as a member of the mission. So far, I'd acted like one. Don't knock off a fellow agent unless you're sure.
6: All right, Link. We're just 6 kilometers east of the beach now.
2: Yeah. Yeah, this patch of woods must be the place.
5: What do we do now, Herr Kapitän?
2: Nothing. Just wait.
8: Wait for what, monsieur?
2: He stepped out from behind a bush, silently as a shadow. But shadows don't carry Tommy guns.
8: You were expecting someone, monsieur?
2: Yeah. A man named Philippe Martin.
8: I am Philippe Martin.
2: Well, then you know who we are.
8: I'm afraid not, monsieur. If there were two of you, I would know. But not three.
2: There was a last-minute change of plans.
8: A very great change, since it made room for a Nazi officer.
2: Look, not all men who wear Nazi uniforms are Nazi officers.
8: True, monsieur. But all Frenchmen know a Nazi when they see one in or out of uniform. Why is this man here?
2: That Tommy gun was shoving into Mueller's chest. I had to talk fast. I explained who the German was. I said the OSS trusted him.
8: The OSS may trust him, monsieur, but I trust no German.
2: Well, that makes no difference. My orders are that Mueller's a member of this mission. Now let's get going. You hear me, Martin?
8: Very well, monsieur. Follow me.
4: Where are you taking us?
8: To my farm. You will set up your radio in my barn.
4: Is it safe?
8: Safe? Why don't you ask your friend, Herr Müller?
2: Two hours later, Tom had his transmitter set up in the loft of Philippe Martin's farm, a few miles outside Saint-Nazaire.
5: With your permission, Herr Kapitän, I will leave now.
2: Yeah. You know what you're to do, Müller?
5: Yeah, yeah. With these forged orders Colonel Palmer gave me, I will be able to secure all the necessary information about submarine pens in the Saint-Nazaire area.
2: If you want to.
5: I hope, Herr Kapitän, I will be able to prove to you that I do want to.
4: We hope so, too, Mueller.
2: All right, get going. We expect you to contact us daily. We don't hear from you.
4: Link, someone's at the door.
2: Who could that be, Philippe?
9: Philippe? Philippe?
8: It is all right, monsieur. It is my sister, Marie. She's also a loyal member of the Marquis.
2: Marie Martin wasn't just a loyal Marquis member. She was a beautiful one, too. I wouldn't have had to look at her to know it. I'd only have had to look at Tom Barnes as a brother introduced her.
8: This is my sister, Marie, monsieur. Marie, Captain Daggett, Corporal Barnes, and Herr Lieutenant.
9: Herr Lieutenant? A German? Here?
2: Lieutenant Mueller is a prisoner of war, mademoiselle, working for the OSS.
9: He is a Nazi.
5: An ex-Nazi, mademoiselle.
9: The only ex-Nazis are dead ones. Philippe, throw this pig out of here.
2: Now, wait a minute, mademoiselle. Your brother and I have had all this out. Philippe has agreed to...
9: He has no right to agree. This is as much my farm as it is his. I will not have a Nazi on it.
2: All right, all right. Inasmuch as Mueller's just leaving for Saint-Nazaire on a mission...
9: You are sending him... On a mission? You must be out of your mind, Capitaine.
4: I think...
2: Oh, your brother and I have had all this out. Philippe has agreed to...
9: He had no right to agree. This is as much my farm as it is his. I will not have a Nazi on it.
2: All right, all right. Inasmuch as Mueller's just leaving for Saint-Nazaire on a mission...
9: You are sending him on a mission? You must be out of your mind, Capitaine.
4: I think she has a point, Link. You remember that little discussion we had back on the highway about bait?
2: Yeah, I remember it, Tom.
4: And I'm pretty sure now that we were right.
2: We have no more proof now than we did then.
9: I would rather he would stay here, Capitaine.

0: then?
1: I would rather he would stay here, Capitaine, than see him go on a mission.
2: Well, Herr Capitaine,
0: get going, Mueller.
3: Link, you're making...
4: Shut up, Tom!
2: You will hear from me, Herr Capitaine.
1: Oui, you will hear from me. Through the Gestapo.
0: I wasn't sure she was wrong. And Tom Barnes was sure she was right. But then Tom's judgment wasn't to be trusted. Not where Marie Martin was concerned. Well, Tom, where you been?
5: Oh, I took a walk with Marie down by the brook.
0: Hmm. You take a lot of walks with Marie, don't you?
5: Oh, why not? There's nothing to do but cool our heels until we hear from Mueller. And quite frankly, old man, I can't think of anybody I'd rather cool my heels with.
0: And then we heard from Mueller. We heard quite a lot from him. And not through the Gestapo, either.
2: You must copy these maps immediately, Herr Kapitän. I must get them back to the Nazi headquarters before morning. You will find on them the location of the Nazi subpens from Saint-Nazaire to Dunkirk.
0: I copied the maps and deciphered the code symbols. Turned my report over to Tom to transmit to England. But Tom was stubborn.
5: How do you know those maps weren't faked, Link?
0: I don't.
5: Maybe Mueller's using us just the way we thought he would.
0: Or maybe he is.
5: Then why on earth send that stuff out?
0: Because those are my orders and I'm going to obey them. Now send it, Tom. We'll see what happens. Well, we saw what happened. That night, off in the distance, 1,000 searchlights stabbed the sky. There were black puffs of smoke everywhere. The crowds were throwing up a curtain of flak that no air force in the whole world could penetrate. Next day, Mueller came back to the barn. By then, Tom had received the box score from England.
5: 20 planes! You hear that, Mueller? We lost 20 planes last night.
2: I do not understand, Herr Corporal.
5: Oh, no. You don't understand it at all, do you? They knew we were coming. They were waiting for us. But you don't understand it.
2: You are implying, of course, that I betrayed you. But I give you my word.
1: His word. The word of a Nazi.
0: Marie, please.
1: Here, Capitaine Daggett. Are you perhaps convinced now?
5: I told you we should have listened to Herling.
0: Easy, Tom.
1: It is too late, of course, to save those 20 planes. It is not too late to stop other raids.
5: Yes, of course, he's right, Link. I'll radio Colonel Palmer this minute.
2: Here, Capitaine.
0: Well, Mueller...
2: I have another map, if you wish to look at it.
0: All right. Let's see it.
2: I would prefer to show it to you alone.
1: Alone? Why, you pig of a German!
5: Oh, filthy scum! Are you suggesting there's anyone here but yourself who can't be trusted?
0: Look, Mueller, you're in no position to make such a request. You have something to show me, you can show it to me here.
2: Very well, Herr Kapitän.
0: He had something to show me, all right. A detailed chart of the biggest sub-pens along the whole coast. I knew it was worth any risk to try to smash those pens. But Tom Barnes didn't know it. He needed a lot of convincing. He insisted that chart was bait, just bait. It turned out he was right. The next week was a nightmare. 8 planes at Ostend. 6 at Cherbourg. 9 at Le Havre. Everywhere we struck, the crowds were waiting. Operation Sellout, Tom and I called it. We had a name for Lieutenant Mueller, too. Tom wasn't around the night I reached a decision. I went looking for him. Down by the brook, of course. It was a bright moon. I saw 2 figures as I approached. Then, 2 figures became 1 for a moment.
5: I love you, Marie.
1: Oh, mon cher Tom, you must not say it. In France today, there is no place for the word love.
5: Maybe not, madame. But when the war is over, I'm going to ask you to marry me.
0: Tom.
1: Oh.
5: Link, what are you doing here?
0: Get back to the barn. I want you radio Palmer to call off the raids.
1: At last, you have come to your senses, Capitaine.

0: What about Mueller, Link?
1: We'll forget Mueller. It's almost a week since we heard from him. We don't even know where he is.
2: But we can guess, no, Capitaine? He is in Berlin, probably, receiving a medal from his Führer.
3: Tom and I had to work fast. Once it dawned on the Germans that there'd be no more raids, they'd be after us. We radioed the colonel, canceling the raids, telling him we thought our mission was over. 6 hours later came the answer. The colonel thought otherwise.
4: Good Lord. We can't be serious, Link.
1: Yeah, he's serious, all right. He still wants to smash those subpins at Sanders Air. Since they couldn't do it from the air, they're going to do it from the ground with a commando raid. Yeah, commando raid. A hit-and-run attack where coordination and split-second timing were everything. Tom and I were to be the inside men. A big job, yeah. But this time, we didn't have two strikes against us. No, because this was one clam bake that Carl Mueller wouldn't know anything about.
0: What do we do first, Link?
1: Contact the local leader of the Maquis. We'll let him know what's happening, and he'll give us a safer place to roost.
0: But how do we contact him?
1: Well, Philippe will know him.
0: Oh, Philippe's in Rouen. Wait a minute. How about Marie? She might know, too.
1: Right. Go get her.
3: He went to find Marie. I packed up the radio and the other equipment. I heard the door open. I thought he'd brought her back. I was wrong.
5: Good evening, Herr Kapitän.
1: Mueller. I didn't expect you to show your face around here again.
6: I heard in Saint-Nazaire that the raids have been canceled. I was afraid you and Corporal Barnes might be on your way back to England.
1: We're packing now.
6: Oh. I am not to go back with you, then.
1: There's only one place you're going, Mueller.
6: So, put your gun away, Herr Kapitän. You do not need to kill me. Since you are leaving me here, I shall make use of the one shell you so kindly left in my revolver.
1: Yeah. Yeah, I'm sure you will. You couldn't bear to be left behind with your Nazi pals, could you? It weren't from my gun, those shots. I didn't know where they were from. I didn't wait to find out. I hit the floor, dragging the candle off the table with me. The barn went black. I lay there for a second. And then from outside, I heard...
7: Let's have some light, Link. I think I got him.
1: Tom had fired the shots. When I'd lit the candle again, I saw he was wrong. The doorway where Mueller had been standing was empty. Mueller was gone.
0: I was sure I hit him, Link.
1: All right, never mind. We got something more important to think about than Mueller. You told Marie?
2: Oui, Capitaine. He told me. You wish to see the local Maquis leader?
1: That's right. Can you take us to him?
2: Mais oui, Capitaine. I will arrange for you to meet Monsieur Etienne.
3: She said it would take until the next evening to arrange it. Tom and I cleared out of the farm and holed up in the patch of woods where we'd first met Philippe. Of course, it had to start raining. Just before dark, Marie showed up in the woods.
2: It is done, Capitaine. Monsieur Etienne will be waiting for you at 8 o'clock. The room behind the village cafe.
1: Good work, Marie.
0: You're going there with us, aren't you, darling?
2: No, mon cher. I must return to Monsieur Etienne. But I will be waiting for you at the cafe.
3: She was standing in the doorway when we got there at 8. She led us around the back into a small, dirty, dimly lit room.
8: Bonsoir, monsieur.
3: He rose from his chair and stood behind the table. Monsieur Etienne was a small, dark man. His eyes were shifty and calculating. The kind of eyes you often find in a head that has a price on it.
8: My apologies, monsieur, for not seeing you sooner. I was at my headquarters in the hills. I had to walk down. The roads were wet and muddy.
1: No apologies necessary, monsieur.
8: Merci. Mademoiselle Martin informs me you wish the assistance of the Maquis.
1: We need plenty of assistance. British commandos are planning a raid on the port of Saint-Nazaire.
8: A commando raid on Saint-Nazaire.
3: Those eyes of his grew wider. They grew bright. He stepped from behind the table. But he shouldn't have, because that was when I saw his boots. They were clean and polished. There wasn't a speck of mud on them. And yet he'd walk through the mud from his headquarters in the hills. He said...
8: Is something the matter, Captain?
3: He knew something was the matter, all right. He knew what it was, too. He saw my eyes on his boots, and he understood. His hand went under his coat, but it never came out, because that was all I needed.
0: Link, for the love of heaven!
3: One shot did it. He grabbed at his stomach, and he slumped to the floor.
0: Good Lord, Link, what's the idea?
9: He's dead!
1: Yeah, that's one collaborator less.
0: Collaborator?
1: Sure, that's all he was, Tom. Nazis planted him here to find out about our new mission.
0: Yes, but they didn't know we had a new mission. You said Mueller thought we were packing up to go back to England.
1: That's right, he did.
0: Well, then who could have...
3: I started to tell him, but I didn't have to. He saw it for himself.
0: Marie!
3: The look on her face confirmed it. The look on his face is the kind of thing you don't like to remember. That was all she needed. She bolted for the door and threw it open.
1: I took one wild shot at her. I missed. Before I could fire again, she was gone.
0: She knows about the raid, Link. We've got to stop her before she gets to the Germans.
1: There's no telling which way she went, Tom. We'll split up. You go that way and I'll... Good Lord.
0: Was she, Link? It was Marie. Come on!
3: We ran down the dark alley behind the cafe. At the end of it, we found her. Lying face down in the mud.
0: She's dead, Link.
3: Yeah.
0: But who shot her?
5: I did, Herr Corporal.
0: Mueller!
6: I'm so sorry, Herr Barnes. I know how you felt about her. But she was our enemy. She had to die.
1: Yeah, but how did you know, Mueller?
6: I finally found a Frenchman who trusted me, Herr Capitaine. His name is Monsieur Etienne.
1: You mean that was his name?
6: You see, he thought that I was a Nazi, too. He confided in me.
0: I say, Mueller.
6: Yeah, Herr Corporal?
0: Look here, I ought to tell you. What I mean is, I don't know how to say it. I'm sorry, I didn't trust...
6: Do not say it, please. I understand.
8: Herr Kapitän.
1: Yes, Mueller?
6: I have used that one shell you left in my revolver. Well, I wonder if you would permit me to have one more.
1: No, I won't.
6: No?
1: Not one more, Carl. I'm giving you back the whole clip. That same night, we contacted the real leader of the Maquis. 2 weeks later, the commandos struck it in his air. They wiped out that sub-pen. When they went back to England, Tom Barnes and I went with them. And so did our friend, Carl Mueller.
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10: Cloak and Dagger. Paired in today's Cloak and Dagger adventure as Captain Daggett was Carl Eastman, Tom Barnes, Ian Martin, Carl Mueller, Louis Van Ruten, Marie Louise Erickson, Etienne Raymond Edward Johnson, Martin Arnold Moss, and the Nazi Carl Weber. The script was written by Ken Field and music was under the direction of John Garth. Sound effects by Manny Siegel and John Powers. Engineering, Don Abbott. 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
16: Fine does not pay.
17: Boy, oh boy, some party, huh, Maggie?
18: Was it?
17: I hadn't noticed.
18: Just terrific, baby.
17: Well, let's see now. This is Friday. Seems to me we had the same party, except for my little invention, every night this week.
18: Oh, but that invention, Maggie, you're a genius. Just like me.
17: Okay, genius. Then how about figuring some way to have some real fun?
18: There's nothing wrong with this layout. Everybody thinks it's swell.
17: Everybody but me. I want out. And fast.
18: Ah, come on to bed, Maggie. You'll feel better in the morning.
17: I hate the country. I hate staying in one spot. I promise you, Joe, I won't feel better in the morning.
18: Yes, you will. Come on, let's hit the hay.
17: Better get this straight, Joey. I don't want to hit the hay. I want to see the world.
19: 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In just a moment, you will hear Ingenious Woman, starring Barbara O'Neill.

0: Now, Crime Does Not Pay, starring Barbara O'Neill as Maggie Davis in Ingenious Woman. They were riding high. Joe Davis had the perfect layout. A huge house on a back road within reach of a good-sized city, but still isolated. The gang loved it, from Joe himself all the way down the line to Snoopy Stark, who just drove the getaway cars. Yes, they all loved it, even Joe's wife, Maggie, or so it seemed. And their parties were something to talk about out there where noise and general rowdyism couldn't disturb any neighbor.
1: Hey, Maggie, how's about a smooch, eh?
2: Stop it, Hot Shot. You're not funny when you're like this.
1: Oh, come on, Maggie. Joey won't mind.
2: He better mind.
3: Well, naturally, I mind. Nat, what do I mind?
2: Oh, you go away, too.
3: You hear that, Hot Shot? Is that a way to treat a one and only husband?
2: One and only's right. When they made you, they took one look and gave up in disgust.
3: What's with you, Maggie? This is a swell party.
2: Yeah, sure. Exactly like the party last night, and the night before that, and the night before that.
3: So what?
2: So plenty. I'm bored.
3: Hey, fellas. Yeah. Hey, fellas.
4: Wait a minute.
3: Maggie's bored. Make her laugh.
4: Oink, oink, oink, oink.
2: Not very funny.
3: You got any ideas?
5: Your turn, Maggie.
4: Hey, ideas. Who's got ideas?
3: Yeah, let me hear the ideas. Who's got it?
2: Well, as a matter of fact, I have an idea.
6: You got an idea?
2: Yeah. You want to play a new game?
6: Yeah.
2: Well, okay. Now, listen.
6: I'm game.
2: While you gentlemen have been sleeping your days away, little Maggie's been busy.
3: So that's why I can't get into the library.
2: Well, I picked the library, dear, because there's nothing in it you'd care to read anyway.
3: Yes, no comic books. Very funny. Go ahead, Maggie.
2: Well, who wants to be it?
7: What is it, blind man's buff?
2: No way. Who's it?
3: Well, how's about we flip for it, huh?
6: Yeah.
3: Odd man. Okay. And no two-headed coin.
2: Yeah.
3: All right, well, now, when I say three, fellas, one, two, three.
8: Tails.
3: Me too.
8: I'm it, I guess. Heads.
2: Well, then come along with Mama.
3: To the library?
2: To the library. The rest of you stay here till I call you.
8: Hey, where's your lights?
2: No lights. You're not supposed to see. And I don't have to.
8: Just like post office when I was a kid.
2: Yes, dear. Just. Now sit down, Eager.
8: Where?
2: Here. That's a good boy.
8: Hey, it's an armchair.
2: Hold the arms. Good. Now, one side.
8: What you doing, Maggie?
2: Now, the other side.
8: Hey, what's the idea?
2: And the legs.
8: I got it. That made me feel like I was getting a hot seat.
2: Now, the latest sachet chapeau for Eager's lovely head.
8: Now, Maggie, let me out of this.
2: And last, the lights.
8: Hey, it is a hot seat.
2: All right, boys.
4: Hey, what's the matter?
2: You want to be witness?
3: Hey, he's cute, all strapped in.
7: Don't even look natural. This for the Brooklyn job or that one in Florida?
8: Hey, make her let me out of this. Come on, Maggie, let me out. It feels like maybe it works.
2: You want to see?
7: Hey, can you beat that, Dave?
3: Hey, Maggie, let him out of that chair.
2: Why? A good tickle never hurt anybody. I had to give shock treatments to nuts, even.
6: You're not kidding.
2: You see, I rigged it to the wall plug.
3: Maggie, don't do it.
2: Well, and spoil my fun. Of course not. Well, here we go, boys.
8: Hey, Maggie, don't.
2: Yeah! Oh, that didn't hurt, did it? You want another little tickle, Eager?
3: Hey, that's terrific, huh?
7: Hey, Maggie, you're really something.
6: What an idea, what an idea.
8: Hey, fellas, get me out of here.
3: Hey, look at him jump. Give it to him, Maggie.
6: Hey, come on. Hey, this is just like the real thing.
7: Hit him again, Maggie, hit him again. Go ahead.
2: Okay, boys, okay, Eager's had enough. Well, who wants to try my little invention next?

0: Boy, some party, huh, Maggie?
1: Was it? I hadn't noticed.
0: Just to riff, baby.
1: Let's see now. This is Friday. Seems to me we had the same party, except for my little invention, every night this week.
0: Oh, but that invention, Maggie, you're a genius. Like me.
1: Okay, genius. Then how about figuring some way for us to have some real fun?
0: Well, what's wrong with this layout? Everybody thinks it's swell.
1: Yeah, everybody but me. I want out, and fast.
0: Ah, come on to bed, Maggie. You'll feel better in the morning.
1: I hate the country. I hate staying in one spot. I promise you, Joe, I won't feel better in the morning.
0: Yes, you will. Come on, let's hit the hay.
1: You better get this straight, Joey. I don't want to hit the hay. I want to see the world.
0: All of a sudden, the world.
1: All of a sudden, nothing. Before we got married, you promised me trips, cars, and clothes. What have I got? 12-room hole in the country and no place to get dressed up for if I had the clothes.
0: All right, all right. So what, where, and how?
1: Well, now look, Joe. You could let the boys keep house here, you see. We've got the passports. We never used them. We could get a couple of visas for England, hop a plane, and be over there in no time.
0: You got it all figured, haven't you?
1: Well, of course. You think all I do with my time is figure out how to build phony electric chairs?

0: must say, Mrs. Davis, having you over here is both a pleasure and a profit.
1: Well, thank you, Albert. You're sweet.
2: Of course, we've had our own methods of operation, but you Americans are most efficient. Yes, quiet.
3: What is it here, Lennon? Your cap's on a slow side?
2: Well, not at all, Davis. Manpower shortage, the war and all.
1: Well, the pickings ought to be terrific.
0: Not quite that, Mrs. Davis, but good enough.
3: Well, what's holding you back? Hot cars ought to net you plenty, if you have an organization.
2: We have the organization, but so has Harry Layton.
3: Who's that?
0: Well, Harry controls the south of England. He's been expanding his activities in our direction.
1: Well, why don't you stop him?
2: His gunners are as good as ours. We aren't especially anxious to have any of our boys hurt.
3: Hey, you gotta take chances sometimes.
1: In this racket, you don't have to.
0: We'd be very happy to listen to a suggestion, Mrs. Davis.
3: Now, take it easy, Maggie.
1: You boys ever rig a torpedo under a hood?
2: El?
0: Never heard of it.
2: Me either. You'd be so good, Mrs. Davis.
1: Well, it's really quite simple. All you need, basically, are a few sticks of dynamite and some wire.
2: Since the war, explosives are plentiful. Your American factories sent us some marvelous supplies.
0: Kind of underground martial plan, you might call it.
1: Fair enough. Well, now then, this is the way you might do it. Mm. First, you'd have to have access to your friend Harry's car.
0: Simple enough.
1: And then you have your torpedo ready with a primer that'll go off on a 6-volt battery.
2: I begin to see. Connect the primer to the battery.
1: Blow yourself up? Now, connect it under the car's hood to the terminals of the ignition switch.
3: That's my wife, fellas, the electrical wizard.
1: Which is the feminine of that word, Joey?
3: Yeah, it's the same thing. Go ahead, teacher.
1: Well, it's obvious, isn't it? Friend Harry turns on his ignition. Boom. No more car. No more Harry. And no more competition.
2: Might be worth a try. Think so, Al?
0: Worth a try? I'll say so. And quite efficient. Yes. Most efficient. In a true American fashion.

0: That you, Joe?
1: Right. Well, the boys did it, Maggie. Every one of those silly London news hawks with the sandwich signs, you know?
0: What about them?
1: Special, get your special edition, gang warfare, Eddie Layton goes up in smoke. Hey, hold everything. Yeah?
2: Sergeant Detective Rivers, CID. May I come in?
1: CID, what's that?
0: Come right in, Sergeant. CID. Why, that's Scotland Yard, isn't it?
2: Yes, madam, quite correct. I assume you are Mr. and Mrs. Joseph Davis?
1: And what if we are?
2: There are no ifs about it, Mr. Davis. We've been with you, shall we say, since your arrival here in England.
0: Well, well, well.
2: Yes, madam. I dropped by to advise you we've taken James Lennon into custody. We expect very shortly to apprehend Albert Maxwell.
1: And what's that got to do with us?
2: Nothing, I trust. However, we do know of your contacts with the parties in question, and we regret to inform you that the Foreign Office finds it necessary to cancel your visas at once. They have so informed your ambassador. We expect you to act accordingly as soon as transportation is available, or we shall have to take you in charge. Good day, sir. Madam.
1: What was he yakking about?
0: Oh, don't you get it, dimwit? Start packing. In plain American, we've been given the heave-ho. Right out of dear old London.
3: In just a moment, Crime Does Not Pay will continue with Ingenious Woman.

0: Now we continue with Crime Does Not Pay, starring Barbara O'Neill as Maggie Davis in Ingenious Woman. While Maggie packed their trunks and bags, Joe Davis tried for space on planes leaving England. There was none available. Joe tried the big ocean liners. Joe tried the smaller passenger vessels. Joe and Maggie finally arrived in Miami, Florida, aboard a grimy freighter. Maggie did not permit Joe to forget that voyage for a long time.
1: 50 square feet of deck for 15 days. That's all we had. 50 square feet of rolling deck. And the food and that stupid first mate.
2: All right, I heard it all before.
1: Yeah, and you'll hear it again, great brain. Oh, we had the passports. No one will check us. Don't get new ones under phony names. So Scotland Yard tails us from the minute we got off that plane.
2: Now listen, it was your idea. The passports, I mean.
1: Not after I thought about it, it wasn't.
2: Who wanted to see the world? Well, you saw it. London, Liverpool, and every lousy port in the West Indies until we hit here. Don't you complain. Me, I'm glad to be back in a country where people talk American.
1: All the good it does. In a third-rate, broken-down flea bag they call a hotel. Not even on the beach. The city of Miami on the wrong side of Biscayne Bay.
2: This joint is perfect for my operations.
1: Your what now, lame brain?
2: It may interest you, Mrs. Lamebrain, that I'm taking over the bookies in this burg.
1: Oh, and buying a half interest in the racetrack, no doubt.
2: Could be someday.
1: Someday? When?
2: Snoopy and Eager are coming down.
1: Oh, tell me when. I'm going to rig another little electric chair for little Eager.
2: Day after tomorrow. And leave the chairs alone.
1: Don't worry about that. Well, Eager will be afraid to sit down around here. What's your plan?
2: Well, frankly, dearest, it's none of your business.
1: Now look, as long as I'm married to you...
2: This is one operation I'm running my way.
1: You know Big Jim Palmer runs the rackets around here?
2: So what? I'll cut him down to size. Stick around, Maggie. You'll see fireworks before the winter's over.

0: Okay, Iga. That's the jerk on the corner.
1: Right. Hold the phone.
0: We'll show him, huh, Snoopy?
2: Yeah, we'll show him, boss.
3: Hey, you taking the bets around here?
4: What if I am?
3: Joey Davis takes his cut direct.
4: You working for Joey?
3: I don't kid about that. Joey's sitting right in the car this time to back me up. Pay. 10%.
4: Says you. Here's the pigeon, fella.
5: Hey, Joey, it's a frame.
6: Yeah, get going. Quick.
5: Where's Iga?
6: Iga's dead. Didn't you see him get it in the head? Now drive before they cut us to pieces. Whoa.

0: Hey, Maggie. Hey, give me a hand. Snoopy's hurt.
1: Hurt bad? Where's Eager?
0: Eager's dead. They open up on us with a chopper.
2: My arm. It's broke, I tell you. Yeah. My arm is
1: Come
2: broke.
1: Come on, put Snoopy on the couch. Get his jacket off.
0: Oh. Yeah.
1: You and your half interest in racetracks. Oh. What'd you do? Try to take a bookie in broad daylight?
0: Yeah, I figured it'd scare the pants off a big How'd you know?
1: I know you, dummy.
2: Oh, my arm.
1: Oh, it's not so bad. Only a flesh wound. Were you followed here?
0: How would I know? We just beat it.
1: Oh, that ties it. You botched it again. Now start packing, bright boy, while I tie up your boyfriend here before he bleeds to death. In a minute. Oh.
3: Hello, Maggie. Remember me?
1: Well, nobody forgets Jim Palmer.
3: Right. Except maybe that bake brain you married.
1: What's your spiel?
3: Still sticking to him, kid? You want a job with me?
1: I said, what's your spiel?
3: Joey here?
1: He's out. Looking for a drugstore. Hey, is anything open on Sunday in Philadelphia?
3: My eyes are. Wide enough to see a character in town, I want out of town. Tell Joey when he comes back. You got 24 hours to scram out of Philly. Or it'll be as unhealthy around here as a certain street corner in Miami.
0: I sure miss Snoopy. Don't you, Maggie?
1: Yeah, like a hole in the head.
0: He's probably having himself a time on that farm.
1: Uh-huh. If there is a farm.
0: Oh, there is. I saw pictures of it once. And his uncle and aunt.
1: Good place for Snoopy. For the pigs.
0: Ah, can't you ever say anything decent about anybody?
1: Why should I? What have I got? Except you.
0: Ah, nuts. I'm going out.
1: Where?
0: Out. I'll tell you after I've been there.
1: Maggie, my girl. You soft in the head sticking with this jerk. Oh, quick trip.
4: Hey, Maggie, two of Jim's boys, Rod Stavis and Shiv Hines, across the street.
1: Well, what are they doing? Waiting for a streetcar?
4: No, for me.
1: Say, you got the shakes. Jim chased us out of Miami and Philly, not New York.
4: Well, I didn't tell you. I got a message out of New York, too. I thought we could maybe hide out.
1: You thought? With what? Where's my hat?
4: Hey, where are you going?
1: To the movies. There's a swell gangster picture up the block.
4: Oh, no, Maggie, cut it out. You can't leave me alone.
1: Oh, they won't try anything here. Too many witnesses. Anyhow, they'll wait for night. Stay here, crumb bum. Maybe I'll think of something to get you out of this.
0: Oh, Maggie, no, have a heart. Maggie!
1: Which one of you is Rod Stavis?
5: Who wants to know?
1: I'm Maggie Davis.
5: Yeah? Pleased to meet you. This here is Shiv Hines.
1: Oh. Hello, Shiv.
5: Yeah.
1: I understand you boys have an interest in my husband.
5: You might call it that. The boss has.
1: I know. I saw him in Philly.
5: Offer you a job?
1: He did.
5: The boss likes his dames grown up.
1: Meaning exactly what?
5: You don't play with kids.
1: I'm not a kid.
5: You'll do. Too bad your guy ain't got brains to match your looks.
1: I'm beginning to feel that way myself.
5: Yeah. Why don't you ditch him?
1: I promised my mother I'd never get a divorce.
5: Is that all? Forget it. Look, lady, for a dame whose guy is on the spot, you sure are taking up time with the wrong people.
1: Am I, Rod?
5: Ain't you?
1: Maybe not. Maybe the job you fellas have to do works two ways.
5: So what?
1: So maybe there's a quiet little place around here we could go and talk.
5: What about?
1: Oh, things like husbands, knives. You like to talk about knives, don't you, Shiv?

0: Mrs. Davis?
1: Right here, Rod.
0: Yeah? The boss said okay.
1: Good. Now, you won't nuff this now. I've had enough botched jobs to last me a lifetime.
2: Don't worry about that.
0: All right, start talking.
1: You're going the front way. This key opens the vestibule door.
0: Yeah, gotcha.
1: Two flights up. Door facing the head of the stairs.
0: Yeah.
1: Second floor rear.
0: Yeah.
1: He didn't even take a front room.
2: He ain't sitting there with a heater waiting for us, because if he is, Big Jim will see to it that you die slow and uncomfortable.
1: He's sound asleep. Doesn't even know I'm out. Here's the key to that door.
0: Huh? You sure make this easy.
2: Yeah. Hey, maybe we can do an ears job.
1: A what?
2: Red holds his ears. I say, look at us, Joey. Then I slit him.
1: Maybe you can.
0: All right, come on, Shiv. Time's a-wasting.
2: You coming, Mrs. Davis?
1: No, I'll wait till you come back. Then I'll go up and find him.
0: Good enough. All right, come on, let's go.
2: This one ought to go quick.
1: Good. Now, get the hood up. Set it. There. Between the engine and the dashboard. Wires? Nice little work line. Don't even need my flash. All set. He turns the ignition key. Boom. Joey will be done. And no witnesses. Neat. Well, he should be through by now. Well, that was fast.
0: Like a hot knife through butter. Pretty neat. Let's go, Mrs. Davis.
1: Go? Where?
0: You didn't think Jim would let you go around loose after this job, did you?
1: Oh. I see. Here?
2: No. Boss said to take you out a ways.
1: He did? Boss wants me out of ways. In this car?
0: Right. Told us just where and how.
2: It'll be quick.
1: Oh, it'll be quick, all right. Very quick. Is Shiv driving? Or do you hold that gun on me and drive at the same time, Rod?
0: Shiv drives. We sit in the back. All right, get in.
1: Certainly.
2: Make her stop that rut. She makes me nervous.
1: You wouldn't want me not to laugh in my last moments, would you? Shiv?
3: All right, shut the door, Shiv. We got the car keys.
2: Well, here goes nothing.
1: You're so right, Shiv. Here goes nothing. Turn the key, Shiv. Here goes nothing.
3: Start the car, Shiv.
2: Got it. Here we go.
1: Just remember, Shiv, the joke was on all of us.
4: Crime does not pay. Barbara O'Neill, who was starred as Maggie Davis in Ingenious Woman, will be back with you in just a moment.

0: Now here in person is Barbara O'Neill.
1: I think the story of Maggie Davis, a woman who finally destroyed herself, is something to think about. Actually, where does the fault lie? With the woman herself? Or does the fault lie with a society which failed to provide proper channels for this woman and her talents? That is something to think about as we evaluate the losses caused by crime to ourselves as well as to the criminals. That is something to think about each time we reiterate the phrase, crime does not pay.
0: Thank you, Barbara O'Neill. Crime Does Not Pay is written by Ira Marion and directed by Marx D. Loeb, with music composed and conducted by John Gart. 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The events, characters, and names used in the story you've just heard are fictitious. Any similarity is purely coincidental.

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0: Hello, Blackie.
1: Well, my favorite non-entity, Inspector Faraday. Bad morning, Inspector. You shouldn't have knocked.
0: I didn't. Blackie, I'm looking for Whitey Barnes, the safecracker. Do you know him?
1: Barnes? Let's see. Say, I have a picture of a guy called Whitey Barnes, but I don't think he's a safecracker. Wait, I'll get it for you.
0: Thanks. I'm getting somewhere.
1: As soon as I get you this picture, you're getting somewhere out of here. Grab that phone, will you, Faraday? Tell him to wait a minute.
0: Okay. Hello?
2: Hello. I'd like to speak to Boston Blackie, please. It is very important.
1: Who is it, Faraday?
0: Just a minute. It's not for you. It's headquarters. I told them they could reach me here.
1: Okay.
0: Hello. This is Boston Blackie. What do you want?
2: I want you to open a safe for me.
0: Now, look, lady. I don't do things like that. If you want your safe open, why don't you go to the police?
2: Oh, dear me, no. The police are lovely. But they aren't clever enough to do a thing like this.
0: Well, now, lady, the police aren't exactly dumb.
2: Oh, dear me, no, not exactly. But this is very difficult and it's terribly important. I want you to do it.
0: Sorry, lady, nothing doing. Goodbye.
1: Oh, so that was headquarters, was it, Faraday?
0: All right, so it was for you. Maybe I shouldn't have done it, but I kept you out of trouble. Why don't you think about that?
1: And maybe you let somebody else in trouble. Why don't you think about that?
3: Richard Calmer's Boston Blackie. Enemy to those who make him an enemy. Friend to those who have no friends.
1: Coming.
4: Boston Blackie?
1: Yes?
4: I'm Alice Warden Bondevere. May I come in?
1: Oh, of course. Please do.
4: Oh, you're so kind. I hope I'm not imposing on you too much. After all, you did refuse me on the telephone. But I thought that if perhaps I came in person...
1: I didn't refuse you at all, Mrs. Vanderveer. You were talking to Inspector Faraday of the police.
4: Oh, dear me. And I told him I wanted my safe opened. I've spoiled everything.
1: I don't think you've spoiled anything. Faraday's a fairly understanding cop. Won't you sit down?
4: Then you will consider my proposition?
1: I'm sure I will as soon as I find out what it is. Please sit down.
4: Thank you.
1: Now, what's this all about, Mrs. Vanderveer?
4: Well, I have a problem. I'm 70 years old, you know.
1: Being 70 is a problem? You make it look very easy.
4: Oh, thank you. It isn't my age I'm thinking about. Blackie, my life has been so useless. I want to do something. Something big, something helpful to others before I die.
1: Well, you have money.
4: That's what everyone thinks. Actually, all I have is a very small income and a large diamond tiara. Very valuable, but terribly ugly. It would bring a lovely price if it were sold.
1: Then why don't you sell it?
4: I can't. It's an heirloom, handed down in my family for generations. It can't be either sold or given away. No one in the family likes it, but it's too ugly to wear.
1: So it sits in your safe?
4: Yes.
1: Well, how can I help?
4: If the tiara was stolen, there's very little I could do about it. Is there?
1: Oh, I don't think the insurance company would like that.
4: Oh, I've canceled the insurance on it. I brought the papers along to show you.
1: You're really serious about this, aren't you?
4: Oh, dear me, yes. You steal it, break it up, sell the diamonds, and give the money to a charity. I don't want a penny of it.
1: Well, as a matter of fact, I know someone who is very interested in an orphanage. My friend Mary Wesley would,
4: Oh, dear me, I don't care what charity it goes to. Miss Wesley would be fine, I'm sure. Will you rob the safe for me tonight? I'll give you the combination.
1: No, don't do that, Miss Vanderveer. I don't want you involved in this any more than necessary.
4: Oh, dear me, yes, that's right. You don't need a combination to get into a safe, do you?
1: I haven't needed one yet.
4: Oh, I'm so happy that you'll do this. I was sure you would.
1: Well, let's just hope nothing happens before I get it done.
4: Don't worry, please. Absolutely nothing can go wrong.
5: Oh, Blackie, please hurry. Stone's houses make me nervous.
6: A fine safe cracker's assistant you are, Mary.
5: Oh. Will you hurry and open this safe, darling?
0: Oh, I want to take my time with this one. This is fun.
5: Just like a picnic, I suppose.
0: Not exactly. There aren't any ants.
5: Blackie. Hey, darling, why aren't you wearing your gloves?
0: What for? I'm just cracking this box for fun. Oh, come on, Mary. Relax and enjoy yourself. This is supposed to be a party.
5: Well, I like parties better than picnics. I'm an indoor gal.
0: Indorable, I'd say.
5: Oh, Blackie. You're silly. Come on, come on. Please hurry up.
0: All window. Right, Mary, all right. I think it's open right now. Mm-hmm.
5: Ooh, what a noise.
0: I don't think this box has been opened since Mrs. Vanderveer was born.
5: Can you find the tiara?
0: I can't miss it. There it is. Look at it.
5: No wonder Mrs. Vanderveer wants to get rid of it. It's hideous, isn't it?
0: But look at the diamonds in it. Wow. When we break it up, do you know what we'll get for these stones? At least 50,000.
5: And if somebody walks in here and catches us, do you know what we'll get then? At least 50 years.

0: Inspector Faraday speaking.
1: Inspector Faraday, this is Alice Warden Vanderveer.
0: You mean you're all three of them?
1: Can't you hear me? I said this is Alice Warden Vanderveer.
0: Oh, excuse me, Mrs. Vanderveer. How are you, Mrs. Vanderveer?
1: Oh, I'm terrible. My safe was robbed last night.
0: Okay, I'll have fingerprint man up there in 5 minutes. Don't touch anything, especially that safe.
1: All right.
0: And if you don't mind, Mrs. Vanderveer, I'd like you to come down to my office this morning and give me a description of whatever's missing.
1: Well, I'll certainly be there. You can expect me in a few hours.
0: Thank you, Mrs. Vanderveer.
1: I think you'll thank me more when I tell you who robbed my safe.
2: Hello.
3: Blackie, this is Mary.
2: Good morning, Mary. How did you feel giving $50,000 to charity this morning?
3: Never mind about that. Have you heard the radio today? Mrs. Alice Warden Vanderveer is a double-crosser.
2: What?
3: She's told the police that safe of hers was robbed.
2: Oh, no.
3: Oh, yes. And, Blackie, you know whose fingerprints are on that safe.
2: Oh, somebody named me.
3: Yes, darling, somebody named you.
2: Mary, this is one time Faraday really has me behind his own personal hate ball. I've got to keep away from him.
3: Now, Blackie, don't you be stubborn. You go see the inspector and you tell him the whole story, please.
2: I get it. I'm to give in, give up, and give out. Hello, Faraday.
0: Get out of here, Blackie. I'm busy.
2: Well, I'm going to make things easy for you.
0: Miss Scram, I'm working on an important case. Alice Warden Vanderveer's safe was robbed last night, and I'm out to get the thief.
2: You know who robbed that safe, Inspector?
0: No, but I will.
2: I did.
0: I heard about the robbery only 2 hours ago. How did... What did you say?
2: I said I robbed the safe.
0: Nah.
2: Yes.
0: You didn't.
2: I did. You'll find my prints on the safe door, maybe all over it.
0: Oh, you'd wear gloves.
2: I was in a hurry. I forgot them.
0: Your prints are on the safe door, huh? I'll see about that.
2: I want to explain this thing, Faraday.
0: Blackie, if this is one of your tricks...
4: Yes, Inspector Faraday.
0: Williams, you have a report yet on the fingerprints we found on the Vanderveer safe?
4: Yes, sir.
0: Did they check with any we have in the file?
4: No, sir.
0: What?
4: They don't check with our files, but we made prints of everybody in the Vanderveer house and found out the prints belonged to the son, Tom Vanderveer Jr.
0: Well, I'll be... Okay, Williams, thanks.
2: Now, will you believe me, Faraday?
0: Another one of your tricks, huh? I thought so.
2: Tricks? What do you mean?
0: I mean your prints aren't on the Vanderveer safe.
2: But Faraday...
0: Get out of here.
2: Look, Inspector, you've
0: got... I said get out of here and stay out.
2: All right.
0: And just be glad I don't throw you in jail for obstructing justice.
2: You're a policeman, Faraday, but you're the biggest obstruction justice ever had.
4: Yes?
0: Williams, are you sure those fingerprints didn't check with any in our file?
4: They belong to Tom Vanderveer Jr. The fingerprint department guarantees it.
0: Okay. Send out an alarm to have young Vanderveer picked up.
4: Yes, sir. And Inspector Mrs. Alice Warden Vanderveer is here to see you.
0: Send her in.
4: She's coming in now.
0: Good.
1: Inspector Faraday.
0: Come in, Mrs. Vanderveer.
1: I brought you a description of what was stolen from my safe. Here it is, written down on this piece of paper.
0: Thanks, Mrs. Vanderveer. This will be a great help.
1: Oh, I want to do all I can to make sure you catch the thief.
0: Well, tell me, Mrs. Vanderveer, who do you think robbed your safe?
1: Boston Blackie.
0: Boston Blackie? What makes you suspect him?
1: Well, he's been in my house several times on parties there, and he knew the jewels were in the safe.
0: Well, you know whose fingerprints we found on the safe door?
1: Yes.
0: Your son.
1: Tom? No, that's impossible. Why would Tom rob the safe?

0: would Tom rob the safe? Everything in it would have been his someday.
1: Is that true?
0: Why, of course. He's my only heir. And Markham, that is Mr. Vandergill, is leaving all he owns to him.
1: That's an angle I hadn't thought of. Well, don't worry, Mrs. Vanderveer. We'll have to pick up your son on just a routine charge, of course, but I'm sure that we won't be holding him long.
0: Oh, thank you, Inspector Faraday. You're so kind. Do you want me for anything more?
1: No, thanks, Mrs. Vanderveer.
0: Well, if I can do any more for you, you can reach me at my home.
1: Thank you. I'll do that.
0: Goodbye, Inspector Faraday.
1: Goodbye, Mrs. Vanderveer.
2: I'll sit for you, Mrs. Vanderveer. Inspector Faraday, send you home in a police car.
0: Oh, how nice.
2: This way, Mrs. Vanderveer. This door here.
0: Thank you.
2: Frank.
3: Yeah?
2: This is Mrs. Vanderveer. The inspector wants you to drive her home.
3: Okay, Williams. Get in, lady.
2: I'll help you, Mr. Vanderveer.
0: I can help myself, thank you.
2: Yes, ma'am.
0: To 2131 Riverside Boulevard, driver.
3: Right, lady.
2: All right, Miss Vanderveer. You better do some explaining.
0: Why, it's you, Boston Blackie.
4: And you, Alice Worden Vanderveer, philanthropist, pillar of society, and first-rate double-crosser.
0: I am. You're the one who's a double-crosser. The diamond tiara isn't the only thing missing from my face. $100,000 pearl necklace was stolen, too.
4: What?
0: And you took it when you took the diamond tiara.
4: I see right through this one. You stole that necklace, then had me steal the tiara, so I'd be blamed for both.
0: I wouldn't do such a thing. I'm a respectable old woman.
4: Yes, and for the first time, I really believe you're 70 years old.
0: Why do you say that?
4: Because no one under 70 could have lived long enough to figure out a gag as tricky as this.
5: Now back to Boston Blackie. Blackie robbed the Vanderveer safe of a diamond tiara. He didn't even wear gloves because he was stealing the jewels at the owner's request. Next morning, though, Mrs. Vanderveer goes to the police to report that not only the tiara, but a valuable necklace is missing. What's more, the fingerprints found on the safe don't belong to Blackie, but to Mrs. Vanderveer's son. Mrs. Vanderveer, however, still accuses Blackie of the theft. As we return to our story, Blackie brings Mrs. Vanderveer to the door of her home.
4: Mrs. Vanderveer, you and I are going inside and have a little talk. That pearl necklace was not in the safe when I robbed it.
0: And just where do you think it was, Bessie?
4: Right where it is now, in some pawn shop where you put it. Wait, I'll open the door.
0: I can open it myself, thank you.
4: Pretty clever of you. The pearl necklace was probably insured. You not only get the insurance money for it, but an additional amount for selling it.
0: The pearl necklace isn't even mine. It belongs to my husband, Markham.
4: All the more reason why you'd sell it. Well, you're very...
0: What's the matter?
4: You have company.
0: I'm not expecting anyone. Three. She just sits there. She's asleep, I think. Young lady?
4: Maybe you'd better shake her just a little.
0: Yes, she seems to be... Oh, those marks on her neck.
4: You can't waken her, Mrs. Vanderveer. She's dead.
0: Dead? Oh.
4: Who is she?
0: I've never seen her before in my life.
4: Maybe something in her purse will tell us who she is.
0: Oh, dear, I don't know what to do.
4: Sit down while I go through her purse.
0: No, no. What do you expect to find?
4: I'll let her identification card, calling card or something.
0: Oh, dear me, I see a stain.
4: Here's something. A ring, a wedding ring. May have... Yes, it does.
0: It does what?
4: It has initials inside it. Fairly sharp, too. They say to B.L. from T.V. Junior.
0: T.V. Junior?
4: Yes, you know what this means, too, don't you, Mrs. Vanderveer? This girl was your son's wife.
0: That's impossible. My son isn't married, and he never was married.
4: This proves he was. That was an amazing coincidence. Where's the telephone?
0: Over there on the desk.
4: Thanks.
0: What are you going to do?
4: Call Inspector Faraday of the police. There's just a chance your son ran out of here and...

0: Hello?
1: Blackie, this is Mary. I'm at the marriage bureau, and I have those records.
0: Learn anything?
1: Yes, you were right. Tom Vanderveer Jr. married Beatrice Lane 6 months ago.
0: Well, that'd be a surprise to Mrs. Vanderveer.
1: Well, I don't know why it should be. She was a witness to the wedding.
0: What?
1: Sure. Both she and Mr. Malcolm Vanderveer signed the certificate as witnesses.
0: And she told me she'd never seen the girl before in her life.
1: What does this mean, Blackie?
0: It means our sweet old lady may be not only a very clever jewel thief, but a cold-blooded murderess. That's my guess, anyhow.
1: It's a good guess.
0: But there's a key figure in this thing we haven't talked to yet.
1: Yes, I know. Markham Vanderveer, the husband. Tom's father.
0: Tom's father was Markham's brother. Markham is Mrs. Vanderveer's second husband.
1: Oh, is that so?
0: Yes, and I'm going to see him. Because maybe a second husband will give me a second guess.
2: Well, Mr. Vanderveer, as soon as we find your stepson, this case is closed.
3: I think I can save you a lot of trouble on that score, Inspector Faraday.
2: Well, you can save me more than trouble if you'll get rid of that cat you're carrying. Cat's worrying
3: me. My cat won't harm anyone. I think you'd better hear what I have to say.
2: You know something?
3: Yes, I do.
0: Well, you're way ahead of all of us, then.
2: Blackie, get out of here.
0: Get out? Oh, no. I seem to arrive just in time. You were the cat. You must be Markham Vanderveer.
3: Yes.
2: All right, Blackie. Now, what do you want to say, Mr. Vanderveer?
3: I'm the one you're looking for.
2: What?
3: Yes. I really didn't intend to kill this girl, but she caught me talking on the phone.
2: Well, I've been caught talking on the phone 1,000 times. I haven't killed anyone for it.
0: I think what Mr. Vanderveer means is that his daughter-in-law caught him talking to a fence about how much he expected for the pearls he stole.
3: That's right. I took the pearls.
2: When?
3: Last night.
2: Why?
3: Well, they were mine, you know, but, well, I needed money. So I knew what Mrs. Vanderveer had arranged with Boston Blackie here. And at 12 o'clock last night, I came down here, waited until Blackie had gone, and then I slipped in and took the pearls.
2: What time was this?
3: 12 o'clock. Exactly midnight.
2: Ouch!
3: What's the matter?
2: Hey, hey, you always throw that cat around?
3: The cat scratched me. Go away. Go away.
2: Shoo. All right, Markham. Come on, let's go.
0: Wait a minute, Inspector.
2: I've got a confession, Blackie. Now, you stay out of this.
0: Vanderveer's confession isn't worth the police typist's trouble. He's just covering up for Tom.
3: I did it, I tell you. Tom's innocent.
0: Then so are you. You said you took the pearls out of the safe at 12 o'clock. After I had opened the safe. Sorry, Vanderveer. Nice try, but I didn't have the safe open until after 2 o'clock.
3: Well, all right.
2: All right what?
3: Blackie is right. I wasn't telling the truth, Inspector. I just wanted to protect Tom. Forgive me, Inspector, but... Well...
2: Sure, Vanderveer. I understand.
0: What do you understand, Inspector?
2: But Vanderveer here was just trying to protect his son.
0: You amaze me, Faraday. You're not going to make the mistake of arresting an innocent man.
2: When have I ever arrested a guy who wasn't guilty?
0: Let's not go into that, Inspector. Let's just get out of here. Sure you don't mind stopping by my apartment a minute, Mary?
1: No, of course not, Blackie.
0: It may take a little while to get hold of Shorty, but it may be worth it.
1: Sure.
4: Hello, Ritter.
0: Well, this must be Tom Vanderveer.
4: I've got a gun. I'll kill you if you move either one of you.
1: Blackie, be careful.
0: Sorry, Mary. Tom, I think you'd better get out of here.
4: Oh, no. You robbed my father's safe. You got me into this. I'm not leaving until you get me out.
0: I robbed your father's safe, sure. The diamond tiara. But you took the pearls.
4: I did not.
0: Your fingerprints were on the safe door.
4: Only because I closed the door.
0: All right. You didn't take the pearls. But you're still wanted for murder.
4: Murder?
0: You killed your wife.
4: Beatrice is dead.
0: You ought to know. You killed her.
4: Beatrice is dead? No, she can't be. She can't be.
0: Look, Tom, if I were you...
1: Please don't say any more. I don't think you knew she was dead.
4: May I sit down somewhere, please?
0: Sure, Tom. Here. I'll give you a hand.
4: Take my gun. I don't want it.
0: Put it on the table there, Mary.
4: Beatrice is dead. That can't be true. How do you know that? How do you know it was my wife?
0: I found her wedding ring in her purse.
4: Beatrice had... In her purse? Her ring was in her purse?
0: That's where I found it.
4: She never carried it with her. We were keeping it a secret from her family. I kept that room. I kept it in my room. It couldn't be Beatrice.
0: I'm sorry, but it was.
4: May I go and lie down a moment, and then I want to see Beatrice.
0: Sure. That's the door to the bedroom there.
4: Thank you. I won't be long, and then you can take me to Beatrice or to the police or anywhere. I don't care. I don't care.
1: Oh, Blackie, I feel so sorry for him.
0: And the worst for him isn't over yet.
1: What do you mean?
0: Well, first he's lost his wife. Now I think he's going to lose his mother.
1: Is he the one, Blackie?
0: What do you think?
1: Well, if the old lady didn't do it, who did it?
0: I don't know.
1: But how was Tom's wife killed? Maybe that's a clue.
0: She was strangled.
1: Oh. Well, would Mrs. Vanderbilt be strong enough for that?
0: I don't know. Let's try to reenact the crime. It may help.
1: Oh, goody. Just like the movies.
0: All right. I put my hands in your throat like this and press. Now, what do you do?
1: Hey, not so hard.
0: Ouch! What's the idea of scratching my hand?
1: Well, you asked me what I do if you choke me. That's what I do.
0: Oh.
1: You satisfied?
0: Sure. Yeah, that accomplished a lot, didn't it?
1: Now you know what'll happen to you if you ever do want to strangle me.
0: Hey, wait a minute. We've hit something.
1: Have we?
0: What a clever guy that Markham Vanderveer is. While Markham was faking his confession to Faraday, he was holding a cat. Suddenly, he pretended that the cat had scratched him.
1: Oh, Blackie, that is clever. The police would think that any scratches on his hand were made by the cat.
0: Right. And his confession was clever, too. He made that error in time on purpose, just to make sure I'd know it was a phony.
1: Well, Blackie, they can tell the difference between a cat scratch and a human scratch. They can do it at the hospital.
0: I'm going to call Faraday.
1: And if that girl scratched Mr. Vanderveer, the coroner can tell by her fingernails.
0: Don't worry, Mary. I know I have this straight this time. Thanks to that cat Vanderveer was holding. Isn't it strange that it was a cat's claw that put the finger on Markham Vanderveer? Well, Faraday, I suppose you're plenty proud of the way you solved this case.
2: I always solve my cases. Now, what was the idea of seeing your fingerprints were on that safe?
0: They were, Faraday. Only after I opened the safe, Mrs. Vanderveer cleaned the door just to protect me. Then the son came along a little later and closed it. That's why you found his prints on it, not mine.
2: Oh.
0: Later, she denied that she knew her daughter-in-law to try to protect Tom.
2: Probably. But, Blackie, when I make him confess, I do it right. I know Markham Vanderveer's motive now and everything.
0: I can guess his motive for stealing the pearls. He needs the money he got from pawning them plus the insurance money. And he actually told why he killed the girl in the phony confession. She caught him arranging to sell the pearls.
2: Yeah. And to plant the murder on Tom, he got the dead girl's wedding ring and put it in her purse.
0: Mm-hmm. Did the coroner back up our theory that the girl and not the cat scratched Markham's hand?
2: Sure. That was proved in the coroner's investigation. Markham's a cinch for the chair.
0: Yes, we're just about perfect, Faraday. We conduct a little investigation and the killer conducts a little electricity.

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1: Los Angeles County Sheriff's Office calling all cars. Attention all sheriff's cars to broadcast 282 regarding a murder. Assist a Baldwin Park officer. That's all. 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

0: feeding your mule corn, Charlie?
1: Yep.
0: Ain't giving him much, are you?
1: Nope.
0: Just about work that critter from morning till night, don't you, Charlie?
1: Yep.
0: If you don't take better care of that mule, you're gonna work him to death.
1: Never did yet.
2: Some people seem to have the same attitude toward their automobiles. They don't mean to depreciate their investment of several hundreds of dollars by sheer neglect, but they persuade themselves that all's well so long as the car runs. Friends, if you want to keep your car from too rapidly depreciating in value, protect the motor from needless wear and tear. Prolong its life with a regular diet of Real Lube. Ask yourself this question.
3: Which is more expensive? Repair bills, parts, and maybe a new motor, or the consistent use of a superior motor oil?
2: Real Lube is a superior lubricant because it protects as it lubricates, cannot be broken down by any kind of engine heat, and cannot be slowed up by even the coldest weather. So my suggestion, if you haven't acquired the habit, is to have the crankcase drained every 1,000 miles and for real money-saving protection, refill with Real Lube or Rio Grande, Pennsylvania. Have it done in the morning when you drive in for that tank full of Rio Grande Cracked, the motor fuel that gives you real police car performance. The facts upon which tonight's dramatization are based have been taken in the main from the files of the Sheriff of Los Angeles County. We have, therefore, as our guest, Dr. Frank W. Emerson, representing Sheriff Biscaloose, to open our program.
4: Good evening, ladies and gentlemen. Many law violators have passed through the jurisdiction of the sheriff's office since my connection with the department. But no matter how intellectual they may have been, how keenly and carefully they planned, or how thoroughly they thought things through, there was in every case a point of weakness which resulted in their downfall. Crime is the result of an abnormal mental obsession which throws the faculties of the perpetrator out of balance. If this were not so, there would be no criminals. The criminal whose story we hear tonight planned his crime under the compulsion of an acute mental obsession. He carefully built his foundation. He carefully anticipated, so he thought, every possible angle. But his reasoning was weak and imperfect. You shall see, as the program progresses, just how he learned that crime never pays.
2: In a modest Baldwin Park home in March of 1934, Mrs. Mac Nelson is just finishing dressing as her husband comes to the bedroom door. He watches her a moment and then speaks.
5: Larry.
6: Yes, Mac?
5: Did you really mean what you said last night?
6: Yes, Mac. I meant it.
5: Okay.
6: What are you doing, Mac?
5: Just pouring myself a little drink. Goodbye.
6: Goodbye, Mac.
7: Poor old Mac.
8: Hi, Sis.
6: Hello, Mary.
8: Well, if it isn't my two little brothers. Aren't you late?
9: No, we're early. School doesn't start for 10 minutes.
10: Sure. We got plenty of time. Hey. What's that?
8: Oh, just some grape juice that Mac and I had last night. You want some?
6: Sure.
9: Me too.
10: I asked first.
8: No, boys. You can have a drink first, Alvin, and then you, Billy.
10: There, Smarty.
6: Gosh. You can have it, Billy.
8: Why, Alvin, what's the matter? Here, let me have that glass. Oof, no wonder. It's turned as bitter as gall.
9: Oh, shucks. You're both sissies. Here, give it to me. I'll drink it.
8: Oh, I wouldn't, Billy.
10: Go on, Mary. Let him have it. He just wants to show off.
9: Oh, yeah? Now watch me.
8: No, no. That's enough, Billy. It's too bitter to drink.
9: That wasn't bad. You're both sissies.
8: And you'll both be dunces if you don't hurry. It's about time for that bell.
10: Yeah, we'd better run, Billy.
9: Okay. Goodbye, Sis.
10: So long, Mary.
8: Now, city hard, both of you.
9: Dumbbell. Let the guy get home safe and sound.
10: It takes me to buckle homeward.
11: Oh, yeah? Well, you're just lucky. Now, if Tommy hadn't fumbled it, you'd have never made it.
10: Oh, is that so?
11: Yeah, that's so. You're not the only... You're not the only...
10: Oh, what's the matter? That Homer make you sick to your stomach?
12: Yeah, he's a busy.
9: No, that isn't it. Just got a stomachache, that's all.
10: What's the matter, Billy?
9: I don't know, Alvin. Got a stomachache. Gee, it's beginning to hurt me something awful.
10: Hey, are you kidding, Billy? Of course he ain't kidding. Pull your stomach real hard, babe, Billy. Maybe that'll make it feel better.
9: Yeah. Gee, feels like it was on fire.
10: Gee, I'll go get you some water. Feel any better, Billy? Hey, what's the matter? Billy's sick. Gee. Hey, Daddy, Billy's sick.
9: Gosh, Alvin.
10: Jamming
9: it
10: Christmas
9: hurts worse. Way down inside.
10: Lie down, Billy. Here, put my sweater under your head. Yeah, that's it. Oh, here's some water, Billy. Maybe if you drink it, you'll feel better. Hold his head up. That's it. Here, Billy, this will make you feel better.
9: Gee, it's...
10: Yeah.
9: It's hard to breathe.
10: Make the gang get back, too. Give Billy some air.
12: Yeah.
10: Hey, you guys, get back. Give him some air. Get back and shut up. Come on, give him a chance. You feel better?
9: Guess so. Don't hurt as bad.
10: Oh, sure. Water will always make you feel better. It'll put out any fire.
12: Sure, you'll be all right. You've just been playing too hard after eating breakfast.
10: Yeah.
12: Why, shucks, a tough little guy like you can take it.
9: Alvin, gee, it hurts worse. Honest, it does.
12: Maybe we better take him to the principal's office.
10: Yeah, hey, Sam, give us a lift, will you?
12: Want to
10: take him inside?
12: Yeah, come on.
10: You take his right arm and I'll take his left.
12: Okay.
10: You grab his feet.
12: Okay, come on, boy. Hey, this
10: Hey, easy now. Hey, don't drop him there. Be careful.
12: Does that hurt, Billy?
9: I don't know.
11: Hey, watch him.
9: I don't care.
10: Yeah.
12: All right, Billy. You'll be all right. The principal will know what to do.
10: Sure. Oh, hey, here comes Miss Hendrickson.
13: That a boy.
10: Billy, get hurt?
12: Billy here's got a stomachache.
13: A stomachache? Oh, well, bring him into my office, boys, and I'll have him feeling good as new in a jiffy.
10: Yeah.
13: I'll fix something right away.
10: Yeah.
12: You hear that, Billy? The nurse is going to make you feel all right.
9: Gee, it hurts something awful. Just like a red-hot poker right down the middle of me.
10: Oh, you just ate too much breakfast, that's all. I did the same thing once.
12: Easy now.
10: Hey, where do you want him, Miss Hendrickson?
13: Over on the couch. Be careful there.
12: Yeah.
13: All right. Now, Billy. Oh, your pulse is way too high. Your face is quite flushed. Tell me, Billy, what did you eat for breakfast?
9: Oh, ham and eggs and toast and maybe a little coffee, just like always.
13: Nothing else? No candy or fruit?
9: No.
13: That shouldn't hurt you. Not that kind of breakfast. Here, Billy. Here's some citrate and magnesia. Just take it and pretend it's lemonade. Now, that's a good boy.
9: Gee, it hurts to swallow, Miss Hendrickson.
13: Now, don't try to talk, Billy. Just lie quiet and you'll feel better in a few minutes. Give that a chance to do some good.
12: Will he be all right, Miss Hendrickson?
13: I think so, Alvin.
12: His face is so red. Has he got a fever?
13: A little, but don't worry. Billy, what's the matter? Don't you feel any better?
9: No, Miss Hendrickson. I hurt all over.
13: Billy.
12: Gee, his face is all out of shape. And look at how his arm jerks.
13: Spasms and convulsions. This is no ordinary case of stomachache. He needs a doctor.
14: A few minutes later, a doctor is in hurried consultation with Helen Hendrickson.
13: I can't understand it. The boy's having convulsions.
15: It sounds more like to me he was poisoned. I'll go in and have a look at him.
16: How are you feeling, Billy?
9: Oh, it's killing me. My stomach's on fire.
13: This is the doctor, Billy. He's going to make you well again.
15: You examined him very thoroughly, Miss Anderson?
13: No, I haven't, doctor.
15: The pulse is bad. He's a mighty sick boy. Say, what's that on his foot?
13: Why, just a little cut, I guess. Why?
15: Get me some alcohol, Miss Hendrickson. He may have lockjaw.
13: Yes, doctor.
15: Are you sure you haven't eaten anything, Billy? Some candy, maybe?
9: No.
15: Well, did you feel sick all of a sudden?
13: He was playing with the boys in the yard when he suddenly doubled up in pain.
15: Oh. Well, now we'll wash this wound off on his foot. Oh, it seems to be all right. No infection. It's healed over perfectly. wonder.
13: I can't understand it, Doctor.
15: Anderson, get me a stomach pump. This boy has every symptom of strychnine poisoning.
14: The doctor worked furiously, but little Billy grew steadily worse. His convulsions were becoming acute. The doctor stopped in his labors.
15: I think you'd better send for the boy's family. His condition is critical.
14: Billy's mother lived 3 miles out in the country and had no phone. However, Mac Nelson worked only a few doors from the school. Alvin was sent to get him.
12: Mac, come over to the school, quick. Billy's been poisoned. He's dying.
5: What, Billy poisoned? Well, how ridiculous. Why, he's the healthiest kid in the neighborhood.
12: I know, but he's going to die. Honest, Mac.
5: Wait till I get this apron off. But I'm sure Billy's always careful what he eats. Say, I'll be back in a little while, Ed. Billy's sick. Speak to me, Billy. Billy, speak to me. It's Mac. You know me. Good old Mac.
15: It's no use, Mr. Nelson. We can't talk.
5: But isn't there something you can do?
15: I've tried everything I know.
5: He just lies there and stares and jerks his poor little body. Can't you hear me, Billy? It's Mac. Mac, Billy.
15: He ought to be taken home at once, Mr. Nelson. Or at least someplace where he can be given better care.
5: Well, I'll rush home and see if my wife's there. She's usually out shopping this time every morning, though.
15: You live far from here?
5: No, just around the corner. If I find her home, I'll rush right back and take Billy there. It'll be a lot better than trying to take him 3 miles out in the country. I'll be right back.
15: And hurry, Mr. Nelson. The boy's dying.
5: What shall I do, Doctor? My wife's out shopping. We've got to do something.
15: Better notify the boy's mother and get her here as soon as possible. He ought not to stay here.
5: I'll go and get her right away. Do everything you can, Doctor. Everything.

0: We'll be there in about 2 more minutes, Mrs. Rivers.
1: Oh, poor little Billy. My poor little Billy. Who'd want to poison him? He never did anything to hurt anyone.
0: He must have gotten hold of it by accident. Eaten something he shouldn't.
1: Oh, please hurry, Max. Please hurry.
0: There's the school up ahead. Now, don't worry, Mrs. Rivers. He'll pull through. He's tough, Billy is. He'll pull through all right.
1: Oh, I can't understand it. I can't understand it.
0: I'll help you out.
1: He kissed me goodbye on the cheek this morning like he always does. Nobody would want to hurt Billy.
0: Of course not. He was such a swell little fella. Careful of the steps.
1: Is Alvin all right?
0: Seems to be. He's the one came and told me at the store.
1: Maybe he'll be better when he sees his mother.
0: I hope so, but the doctor said his condition was serious. Here's the door.
1: Oh,
0: doctor,
1: there's
0: Billy's mother. Oh, Mrs. Rivers?
1: Yes. Where's my boy? Oh, I must see my boy.
2: I don't know how to tell you, Mrs. Rivers.
0: We aren't too late, are we, Doctor?
1: Oh, no, no. Billy.
2: He was totally unconscious the last few minutes. He died at 12:25.
3: Just sit down, Mrs. Rivers.
1: Billy.

0: That afternoon, two officers from the homicide detail of the sheriff's office make a routine investigation.
1: Yeah, we ought to be able to wrap this case up by 5 o'clock. How about it, Sweezy?
2: Sure, we'll just make the rounds and that's that.
1: Either his folks have some poison around the house or he's picked up something around the school, some candy or something.
2: Yeah. These accidental poisonings don't take long.
3: Guess it's a relief for you to get off liquor cases, isn't it?
4: Sort of. Of course, ever since repeal's been in the wind, the sheriff's office been kind of quiet. I'll sure be glad when the repeal goes into effect.
3: Yeah, same here. It's caused us nothing but trouble since it was in.
4: And how? Say, maybe you think there aren't a lot of new joints opening up, getting all ready for the big day.
3: Well, no use bothering them now.
4: Oh, what's the use? Just a matter of days until it's legal anyway.
3: Of course, I wonder what the outcome will be, whether it's the best thing or not.
4: Hard to say. One thing I do know.
3: What's that?
4: The town will go wild for a few days until the newness wears off.
3: I don't doubt it. Say, there's the school. Might as well stop there first and learn the details.
4: Yeah, I guess so. Hope we can run this down by 5.
3: Oh, it ought to be a cinch.
4: Yeah. The chief said the doctor would wait for us and answer questions.
3: Yeah.
4: It's too bad about the kid.
3: Yeah, he was only 14 years old.
4: Strychnine poisoning is a terrible thing. No telling where he picked it up.
3: Well, it won't take us long.
4: It's sort of quiet around here.
3: Yeah. I guess the kid's playmates took it kind of hard.
4: Now, there's the principal's office. Doctor ought to be in there.
3: Yeah.
5: Captain Allen?
3: Yes. You the doctor?
5: Yes. I'm glad we got here so quickly. Sit down and I'll tell you all about the case. It's got some queer aspects.
3: Okay, shoot.
6: Captain Allen and Deputy Sheriff Sweezy listened to the facts of the case and then departed for Mac Nelson's house, where they expected to find Billy's mother.
3: That's funny. Nobody home.
4: Yeah, you'd think some of the relatives would be here. It's so near the school.
3: Of course, on second thought, they may all be out at the mother's place.
4: Well, might as well go on out there, then.
3: Yeah, but while we're in town, let's drop in and see if the husband's at the store. He may be able to throw some light on the subject. Not very far from here.

0: And you say he hasn't been here since this morning, not since he left to see Billy?
1: No, sir. He borrowed the company car to go and get Mrs. Rivers, and he hasn't been back.
2: He's probably out to the mother's, too.
0: Yeah, we're going out there. That's the most likely place to find the whole family. We went to your daughter's home, and no one was there, and we went to the store, and Mac wasn't there, and you say he's not here?
3: No, sir. I haven't seen him since Billy passed away.
0: Yes, and your daughter, is she here?
3: Yes.
2: Before we question her, we'd like to ask you a few questions, Mrs. Rivers.
3: Why, of course.
0: What did Billy eat for breakfast?
3: Why, nothing unusual. Just what he always eats. Ham and eggs, and toast and coffee. There was nothing in that to hurt him.
2: Do you have any strychnine around the house?
3: Not that I know of. We never keep any poison in the house of any kind.
0: Well, do you mind if we take a look around? There might be some in something you didn't know contained poison.
3: Oh, of course not. Go right ahead. Oh, I just can't imagine where Billy could have picked up any.
2: He was particular about his food?
3: Oh, very. He was far more particular than most boys his age.
0: Can you think of any place he might have stopped?
3: Oh, not a place. He couldn't have stopped any place along the road because he and Alvin always took the school bus.
0: Well, that's not much help.
2: No.
3: Of course, sometimes when they were early, they'd drop into Mary's. She just lives around the corner from the school, you know.
0: Well, then I guess we better question her. Where is she?
3: Why, she's in bed.
0: In bed?
3: Yes. You see, as soon as she heard about Billy's death, as soon as she heard, she came right out here. She felt ill, so I put her to bed.
0: Well, can we see her now?
3: I think so. She's feeling better now. She's right in here. These are two officers from Los Angeles. They've come to investigate poor Billy's death. Do you feel strong enough to answer some questions?
0: We won't be but a minute, Mrs. Nelson.
3: I'll be glad to, officer.
0: Did Billy visit your house this morning before he went to school?
3: Yes, he did. The boys often drop in.
0: Did he eat anything while he was there?
3: Why, no. Both the boys had had their breakfast. They only stayed a moment.
0: I see.
2: You're sure neither of the boys had anything to eat? Think hard, Mrs. Nelson.
3: Well, now that I think of it, they did have something.
0: Yes?
3: Well, last night, my husband, Mac, brought home some grape juice. Billy had some of it this morning.
2: Grape juice?
3: Yes. Mac brought it home last night, and he and I had some before we went out to a show. And then we had some more before we went to bed.
0: Yeah, go on.
3: Well, this morning, Mac poured himself a drink of it while I was finishing dressing, and he left it on the sink.
0: Did you drink it?
3: Well, no, Billy and Alvin came in about that time, and they both wanted to taste it. Alvin started to and spit it out. He said it was bitter. I took a swallow, and it was as bitter as gall.
2: What about Billy, Mrs. Nelson?
3: Well, Billy called us both sissies and took the glass up and drank about half of it. Then both the boys left.
0: What did you do with that bitter grape juice?
3: Oh, I threw it out.
0: Oh. When did you become ill?
3: I left to go downtown shopping right after the boys left. And while I was walking down the street, I felt suddenly ill and went into a garage. A friend of mine that works there brought me out here to Mother's.
2: Two cases of poisoning the same day. You sure this juice wasn't bitter when you drank it the night before?
3: No, quite sure.
0: Could anyone have possibly entered your house during the night and meddled with the grape juice?
3: I don't think so. We always lock the house up tight when we go to bed. And I was awake from the time Mac left until the boys came.
0: Mighty funny.
3: But who would want to poison us? We haven't any enemies.
0: No, but somebody certainly must have.
3: Say, I believe Mac drank some of that juice. Yes, I'm sure he did because I remember him saying he'd poured himself a drink.
2: Then that's why he isn't home or at the store. He's sick someplace, too.
3: Oh, you've got to find him. He may be dying, too, just like Billy.
0: Now, calm yourself, Miss Nelson. We'll find
4: Mother.
0: Him.
4: Mother! Mother!
3: Oh, that's Phyllis, my other daughter. In here, Phyllis. She's been with Mac most of the morning.
5: Mom, Mac and I have... Oh, Mary, you're here. Gee, we've been hunting all over for you.
0: Pardon me, Miss Rivers. Is Mac Nelson with you?
5: No, you see, after Billy passed away, we started to hunt for Mary. We must have just missed her every place we went.
2: Oh. Where's Mac now?
5: Well, he took sick just a little after Billy did and had to be taken to the General Hospital in Los Angeles.
3: The General Hospital? Oh, Phyllis, he isn't dead, too. Tell me that he's all right. He must be.
5: Well, they'd have phoned by now. I stopped at the store and there hadn't been any calls.
0: Well, it looks like our chase leads back to Los Angeles. Come on, Sweezy. Yeah, I'm getting busy.
2: A half hour later,
4: Captain Allen and Deputy Sheriff Sweezy are in the hospital ward talking to Mac Nelson.
0: And you say you tasted the grape juice this morning, Mr. Nelson?
6: Yes, sir.
0: And did it taste better to you?
6: Why, no. I took a taste just before I kissed Mary and left for work. I was in a hurry, but around noon I began to feel funny and have stomach pains.
0: Where'd you buy that grape juice?
6: Why, gosh, officer, I don't remember.
0: Think hard. We've got to know where you bought it.
6: Well, I'm afraid I can't help you there. I can't remember. Oh, it's a wonder to me Mary and I didn't both die during the night after drinking that stuff.
0: Yeah. By the way, did you come back to the house any time after you left for work?
6: Yes, twice. Once to see about bringing Billy there and once to look for Mary.
0: We found a window shoved in as though someone might have entered the house. Did you notice anything out of the way?
6: Oh, no, nothing. I was too excited when I found Mary gone to notice anything. You see, many, many times Mary has expressed a desire to go out into the hills and die.
0: Hmm?
6: I'm afraid that's what she's done, committed suicide.
0: Oh?
6: Yes, you see, Mary's been strangely unhappy, and I can't understand it. I've tried to make her happy. I've bought her everything, clothes, and even a new car. Yet she's had despondent spells lately.
0: I wouldn't worry about Mary, Mr. Nelson.
6: Why do you say that?
0: Because Mary's at her mother's, recovering from the effects of some of that drink.
6: Mary's there, and she's been sick. Oh, I knew it. I had a hunch she drank too much of that stuff. Oh, my poor Mary.
0: I guess that'll be all for the present, Mr. Nelson. Thanks for answering our questions.
4: Early the next day finds the two officers back at Mrs. Rivers, questioning Mary Nelson again. She is much improved.
0: Did you notice anything in the glass of grape juice when you went to drink it, Mrs. Nelson?
5: Yes, I did. Something white that looked like grated coconut. Well, that is, I noticed it after I tasted it, and it was bitter.
0: I see. Well, I guess the best thing for us to do is to make the rounds and see if we can find where Mr. Nelson bought the grape juice, huh?
2: Yeah, that's the next thing.
5: Well, just a minute.
0: Yeah?
5: I'm going to be frank about that grape juice.
2: It's time somebody came clean. We've been working in the dark.
5: You see, it wasn't grape juice. It was claret wine. I was afraid to say it because of the prohibition laws.
0: Wine? I see.
5: Yes.
0: Well, you don't need to worry about the prohibition laws. We'll overlook them in this case. You know where your husband purchases it?
5: No, I don't.
0: Well, the next thing to do is to make a check on the wine places and find out where he bought it. And we might also check the drugstore and see if anyone's purchased any strychnine lately.
4: The two officers spent the next day in their search, and then, confident they were on the right track, again questioned Mac Nelson, who was still in the hospital. They hoped he might be able to supply the missing link in the chain of evidence.
0: Just a few more questions, Mr. Nelson. That is, if you're able.
6: Oh, I feel better now, thanks.
0: Good. First, I want to know if you've ever bought any poison, any strychnine.
6: Never.
0: How long have you been without your mustache?
6: Oh, a long, long time ago. Why?
0: You loved Billy, didn't you?
6: I'll say I loved that kid, always did.
0: And you love your wife, too, don't you?
6: You bet. I'm crazy about her, and she loves me, too. Why?
0: I'll tell you. A man with a little black Charlie Chaplin mustache bought some poison in a drugstore in Covina and signed the register Mac Nelson. He bought strychnine at Clapp's Drugstore. Furthermore, you said you kissed your wife goodbye the morning Billy died. We happen to know you didn't. And furthermore, what did you think when she told you she didn't love you anymore?
6: Say, what are you trying to get at? I did kiss my wife. And she's never told you nor anyone else that she didn't love me. I don't care what you've heard. Mary loves me and is all upset over this tragedy.
0: Perhaps so. Oh, doctor, come here a moment.
7: Yes, Captain Allen.
0: You were the doctor assigned to this patient, weren't you?
7: Yes. Came here to be treated for poisoning.
0: And was he poisoned?
7: No. You could find no traces of poison. He just thought he was poisoned.
6: That's a lie. I was poisoned. I drank that poison grape juice.
0: Claret wine, if you please.
6: What's that?
0: It was wine, wasn't it?
6: Yes, I was afraid of the prohibition laws.
0: Yeah, you'll be sorry. That isn't all you have to worry about. Mr. Lind, come here a minute.
6: Say, what is this?
2: Just keep quiet and you'll find out.
0: Mr. Lind, is this the man who bought the strychnine?
8: Yes, that's him, only shaved off his mustache.
0: Mm-hmm. Is there anything you'd like to add, Mr. Nelson?
6: It's all circumstantial evidence. None of it's true.
0: Then perhaps you'll believe it's true when I tell you that your mother-in-law, Mrs. Rivers, has signed a complaint charging you with two counts. One for the murder of her son, Billy, and the other of administering poison to her daughter, Mary.
6: It's not true. Not true.
0: You were insanely jealous of your wife.
6: It's not true. You're making it all up. You're trying to trick me.
0: I hardly think so.
9: You see, Mary told us he told you she didn't love you any more than before Billy's death. Why, she was just kidding. The next morning when you asked if he meant what she'd said the night before, she said she did. Then you went out in the kitchen and mixed the drink, but Billy drank it instead of Mary. That's so, isn't it? Answer me. That's the truth, isn't it?
10: Sure, that's the truth. Sure, I wanted to kill her. So what?
9: Why?
6: I was jealous of her. I was afraid she would love somebody else, so I put strychnine in the wine. She said she didn't love me anymore, so I tried to kill her.
4: In just a moment, we shall hear the concluding facts on our program. Friends, you have heard a true-to-life plea. The full appreciation of each is linked with the other. Your enjoyment of calling all cars is increased by the use of the same petroleum products which play their part in the courageous battle against crime. Now, Dr. Emerson.
11: Mac Nelson entered a plea of guilty to...

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0: Nighttime of November, a special time on Broadway. Sense it, it's a new time. When the after images of early autumn are dying, cloaked already in river mists, chill and drifting. And sense this, that winter is already at a place not far away, drifting too, hung from a pale moon, scudding over the city and making new shadows. Hurry, it gets dark quickly. Where I was, darkness was cut across by the fingers of light, intersecting the beams of two searchlights, focused groundward. Destruction of building temporarily halted. Rush wrecking job stopped because of this. Remains of dead man found and report phoned to headquarters.
1: This would be the cellar, Mr. Clover, where we found him. Under 3 inches of composition flooring.
0: Uh-huh.
1: What does it look like to you, Mr. Clover? Real puzzle, huh? Just a skeleton and all?
0: Well, there's something we can tell about.
1: You know, what I can't figure out, that satchel of money laying beside him. Must be over $1,000 in there.
0: About that.
1: Imagine lying 5 years under a cellar floor.
0: How do you know it's been 5 years, Mr. Rogers?
1: Well, I bought these three buildings to tear them down for a garage. I got a story about this one, right where we're standing.
0: What story?
1: Of course, we've torn down to the cellar, so you can't tell, but this one used to be a nightclub, you know.
0: No, I didn't.
1: Yeah, it was. That's the story, a scandal or something about this nightclub. The bank told me. Partner or something 5 years ago ran away with a payroll or something to California.
0: What else?
1: Nothing, except that the other partner tried to hold on to the club, but it failed a year later. Bankrupt. Bank took it over 4 years ago. Couldn't lease it. Nailed it up. Anyhow, that's the story the bank told me.
0: Well, it doesn't look like the man ever got to California. He was murdered.
1: Sure, what else? He didn't just lie there and pull 3 inches of composition flooring over his head.
0: Shot.
1: Huh?
0: Twice. See the bullet, the chest cavity?
1: Hmm.
0: Small caliber .22. And here, right arm fractured, and beside it, see, another bullet.
1: Bigger one?
0: Yeah, .38. Shot twice by two different guns.
1: Like I said, a puzzle. Well?
0: Well, what?
1: This is a rush job, Mr. Clover. You know that. Let's get this stuff out of here.
2: Morning, Danny. So good morning, in case you didn't hear.
0: Hi, Dennison. Sit down.
2: Excuse me for saying it, but you look a little beat. Big night last night?
0: No.
2: Well, you're a single man, Danny. You're entitled to a big night. Were you going to say something, Danny?
0: No.
2: Oh. Then maybe this will interest you. Got a rundown on a corpse you found last night.
0: What about it?
2: Well, that's what it takes to get a rise out of you.
0: Come on,
2: huh?
0: Come on. Get with it.
2: Yeah, I'd better do that, else I won't be liked, huh? Technical, shot at the teeth. Mugovan put the code on the teletype. Late last night, the one place we got a call back from was Dannemora.
0: You get on identification?
2: Code checked out to a former prisoner named of Bob Foster. Released 6 years ago after a 10-spot stretch for grand larceny.
0: Anything else?
2: Stick with me, kid. I'm loaded. My identification came in. I checked it with R&I. They had a file on Foster. Here, wait. Mugovan left some notes for you. Yeah, 1947, May. May 23. A year after he was out of Dannemora, Foster was wanted on suspicion of grand larceny. Packed a satchel with his partner's dough and ran out on him. That would be the satchel you found.
0: Who was his partner?
2: A fellow by the name of Joe Turner. He and Foster opened a nightclub together, the Blue Sheen. A year after Foster allegedly checked out with his partner's dough, the joint went into bankruptcy. And the word is Joe Turner cried his heart out at the time, beat his chest, called his partner naughty names.
0: Any lead on Turner?
2: And one of the boys traced him to a hotel on West 12th. Only the hotel is out of business now. Management converted the place into offices. Nobody knows what became of the hotel records, so...
0: So, on all points, bulletin on Joe Turner, huh?
2: Yeah.
0: Is that all?
2: Yeah, it's got a girl type in it, too. Aggie Blaine. Used to do a poker with clever parakeets at the boys' nightclub. The last known address, let's see, 1326 West 34.
0: You did real good, Dennison.
2: Pull up a minute, Danny. There's more.
0: Oh, what?
2: Those bills you found in the satchel.
0: What about them?
2: Their serial numbers were in series. Must have been the nightclub's payroll. A few weeks after Foster went up in a puff of air, 520s out of the same series turned up in sunny California.
0: That's all? Now I can go?
2: Yeah, you can go.

0: Don't sit in that chair, Sonny. Just pick a spot on the floor and stand on it. The floor, not the rug.
1: This okay, Miss Devlin?
0: Floors don't belong to me, Sonny. Furniture does. Let's not louse up the furniture, huh? What do you want?
1: Some information about a girl named Aggie Blaine.
0: My niece. Brother's daughter. Brother's dead. Went out without muffler and rubbers. Winter of 36. Got himself a flu that wouldn't quit. Fell over in his face next day. Never got up.
1: Where's Aggie?
0: My niece.
1: That's what you said.
0: Blew out of here a long time ago. Don't know whether she's alive, dead, or what all. Could be married to the King of Turkey for all I know.
1: How long ago did she leave?
0: Oh, been 5 years. Used to be a dancer, Aggie was. Used to. Hey, don't lean on the furniture, Sonny. Pretty furniture, huh?
1: Yeah.
0: New as the day I got it. You want to sit down? We go in the kitchen. Not in the parlor. Not on this stuff.
1: What do you do, Miss Devlin?
0: Huh?
1: Your niece used to live with you. She's gone now. What do you do? Take in rumors?
0: You mean sublet like that?
1: Huh?
0: What for? Who needs it?
1: Retired, huh?
0: It's nice.
1: And all this furniture, ornate.
0: Huh? Oh, you mean tricky with the curlicues and the things, huh? Yeah, all mine. Bought and paid for.
1: Let's get back to Aggie, Miss Devlin.
0: I don't know if she's alive or dead. I told you
1: She used to dance in a nightclub called the Blue Sheen.
0: With pigeons. A blue one and a yellow one. One named Gloria, the other named Phyllis. Oh, I seen it myself.
1: Look, Miss Devlin, one of the men who owned that club was found last night. He'd been murdered.
0: You're leaning, Sonny.
1: He'd been murdered. And your niece might be able to tell us something about it. Couldn't you give me some...
0: No, nothing. Aggie, she was a dancer. Is she alive? Is she dead? How do I know?
1: And leave there. And once more into November day, its furnishings also not to be touched, nor leaned against. For instance, the autumn perfume worn by the girl who almost brushes your sleeve, sidesteps, changes course, hurries on. And from far off, the brief wild sob of a freighter sailing out of autumn waters. And at headquarters, it arranges itself into familiar pattern, routine investigation into death, and wait. And on the first quick surge of November night, the return on the All Points Bulletin, Joe Turner, bankrupt nightclub owner, had been spotted in a Skid Row bar. Third booth on the right was all his. Go there. The place is Jukebox and Fat Cat scrawling symbols and sawdust. The place is Joe Turner, who was once a man.
2: You come up with a drink, mister, and something good will happen to you.
1: Do you understand me, Joe? I'm from the police.
2: Something real good. I'll dance for you. You watch me. You watch me. You hear this just for you.
1: Sit down, Joe. You don't have to do that.
2: You like me, huh? You'll buy... Huh? I got other routines.
1: Tell me about your nightclub, Joe.
2: Huh?
1: Your nightclub, the Blue Sheen. Tell me about the club and about Bob Foster.
2: Him? Oh, you're a friend of Bob's? I'll hate you. I'll squash you like a fly, so help me.
1: What'd he do to you, Joe?
2: Who did something to me?
1: Foster. Bob Foster. He stole from you, didn't he?
2: Walked out on me. Didn't even wave goodbye. He just took my money, danced off someplace, far away. Never sent a postcard, nothing. Just Aggie either.
1: Aggie Blaine?
2: There was a dancer. Did you ever see her? Oh, it's a stunning dancer. Well, I'll show you a dance. It's with the hands first, you see. It's like this.
1: You know where Aggie is, Joe?
2: Aggie's far away, too. Aggie and Bob. Blue Sheen.
1: We found Bob last night, Joe. He'd been buried under the cellar of your nightclub.
2: Bob? Bobby Foster? Well, that's where he's been.
1: You kill him, Joe? Because he stole from you and went away? Joe, listen to me.
2: I performed for you, mister. Where's my drink?
1: You kill him, Joe?
2: I don't know. Maybe I did. He deserved it. Maybe I did. You think I did?
1: Come on, Joe. Let's you and me go uptown. And book him. Charge, suspected felony, murder. Turn him over to the policeman schooled as to proper procedure and proper jail tier and proper cell. Back to the office and sit at the desk. Far away, a light is turned off, and another. And a swollen sag of gray suddenly hangs from the black sky. Morning, folding over the horizon.
3: Get Annie, downstairs. Come on.
1: Down the corridors and the steps, and outside is damp. It's still night.
3: Ambulance just pulled in. Phoned it upstairs. I got it.
1: Miss Devlin.
3: Uh-huh. Shot. Dead, Danny? On account of the police rang her doorbell yesterday? On account of she's Aggie Blaine's aunt? I'm talking to you, Danny. You think so?

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Two outstanding events on CBS Radio tomorrow in the daytime. For one, the Quiz Kids return to the star's address to begin another series of their breathtaking mental gymnastics. Professor Joe Kelly will be in charge of the Little Wizards, and they'll all be waiting for you to join them tomorrow on most of these same stations. The other big event tomorrow is the American radio premiere of Christopher Columbus, Darius Milhaud's famous opera conducted in concert form by Dimitri Mitropoulos. It's the featured work on the New York Philharmonic Symphony, heard on most of these same stations tomorrow. Broadway makes

0: Broadway makes its entrance out of subway kiosks, out of night corridors, blinks once and long against the white of a new November day, then moves into it, soft, polite. It's the thing to do. Treat the morning nice. Don't step on the cracks. You'll still be on your feet when day is done. And the other performers, the man hanging from a spectacular, twisting out the Mazdas that died in the night, and the mannequin, her face dusted, a bolt tightened where wax had given in tonight, and torso and head tilted closer now to shop window, and on wax lips, the good morning kiss. A new day, kid. Live it. And at headquarters, November morn, is Sergeant Gino Tartaglia dipping a finger into a container of coffee.
1: Just testing, Danny.
0: Oh?
1: You leave these things to the whim of that new girl in Ballo's Delco. I knew it. Too sweet.
0: Well, that's too bad, Gino.
1: Some days you wake up on the wrong side, you get too many lumps in your container.
0: True, Gino.
1: Don't feel bad about it, Danny. No percentage in building a tragedy out of it. We'll both be bigger persons if we don't make of it an issue with the delicatessen. And off to work we go. You game, Danny?
0: Whatever you say, Gino.
1: Am I permitted a simple statement of fact?
0: Of course.
1: I admire you.
0: Thank you.
1: To work. Wino Joe Turner is still in the drying out tank. Also, ballistics has established that in the murder of Miss Devlin, Aunt to Aggie Blaine, the murder weapon was the same that 5 years ago did do in Bob Foster, suspected absconder with his partner's loot.
0: Same weapon, huh?
1: Indeed. The bullet that was found in the chest cavity of the remains of Bob Foster bore the same markings, riflings, as the bullet extracted from Miss Devlin. Ergo, same weapon was used. Small caliber gun, Danny, .22.
0: Then whoever killed Foster 5 years ago is still around.
1: Which brings me to Miss Aggie Blaine.
0: How?
1: That in a routine perusal made by our boys of vital statistic records, a marriage license date of July 30, 1947, was found made out to one Aggie Blaine and one Herbie Morse.
0: They find the...
1: Don't interrupt, Danny. A check was made on said Herbie Morse and was found that he owns a drugstore on 23rd corner of 9th. That's how. You care for my coffee, Danny?
0: No, but thanks anyway, Gino. Thanks for everything.
2: You just use this, Mrs. Westfall, and you'll have that lanolin plush look in no time at all. Thank you.
3: Yes, sir? What can I do for you?
0: Mr. Moss?
3: Right.
0: My name's Clover, Mr. Moss. I'm from the police.
3: Hi.
0: I'm trying to get some information about a girl named Aggie Blaine.
3: Depends upon what kind of info you want. She was my frau. Some things I'll tell you, some things I won't.
0: Just tell me how you met her and when you met her and why you're not married to her. Things like that, Mr. Moss.
3: What's the matter? You think you could have stayed married to her?
0: Mr. Moss,
3: you haven't got the dough and the wherewithal.
0: Just tell me about it, Mr. Moss.
3: She's not going to make a fool out of me. You know what I'm going to do one day, buddy? Get me another wife, a big gal, a big blonde gal. Then I'm going to find me Aggie and walk up and down in front of her with my big blonde wife rubbing her cheek to me. I'm going to show her...
0: When did you meet Aggie?
3: On an airplane. I said hello to her, and from there on in, it was air pockets all the way to Frisco.
0: You met her on the way to California, huh? Now, when was this?
3: In 47, druggist convention. I never saw the inside of the convention hall, not with Aggie showing me the fancy eating places, and me with a paper to read on dressing at the prescription department.
0: Now, go on.
3: That was in June. Then back in New York, somehow, she wouldn't let me see her. Then she called me.
0: When?
3: July the 30th. I know, because July 31st, we tied the knot.
0: How come the divorce?
3: A fella. I worked late one night fixing up a one-cent sale. I came home. She wouldn't let me in. I beat the door in with my bare hands. There was a fella there selling rugs. He gives me his card and left. Next day, she followed him. One of these days, I'm going to look that guy up. You know that?
0: You still have his card?
3: Do I? Right in my wallet.
0: I want it.
3: Oh. You're going to fix him, huh? Swell. Here's the card. I'm on your side, buddy.
0: Have you seen Aggie since then?
3: I'm happy to say no. However, the day that I do, I will also find me that big blonde, buddy. I'm going to parade her up and down in front of Aggie.
0: And get out of the way of Mr. Moss's wagging finger. And through the aisle, lined with preparations guaranteed to keep you alive longer than anybody. Right turn, down the aisle of space guns, insecticides, and bubble baths. And then left at the table where everything is marked down to 19 cents. And out into the street. Legwork now, an address off the card given to you in the drugstore. Mr. Irving Lustbander, rug dealer.
4: Aggie? 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Aggie went along with the delivery truck and never come back.
0: Customer's name?
4: 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Got offices in the Muncie.

0: sleep. And at the offices of the Muncie building, be told by Dr. Ewing that Miss Blaine was merely a patient of his, and after he cleared up her back condition, he never saw her again. No, he never treated her at his office. She was an outpatient at the Cheney Hotel. So go there, Cheney Hotel. Yes, the clerk says. Miss Blaine, yes, indeed. He checked out, he's sorry to say. The morning after an automobile dealer's conclave, he remembers. Forwarding address, well, yes, indeed. 1213 East 61st. So go there. And the girl who answers the door is dressed in velvet pedal pushers, but shakes her head sadly at the name of Aggie Blaine. Agatha, it seems, moved out on her about a month ago. Bag, baggage, and her very own boyfriend, Tony. Where? Well, Tony owns the apartment building over on East River, Beekman Place. So go there.
1: Yes?
0: I'm from the police, Danny Clover.
1: And I'm too desperately sorry because whatever it is, I can't use it.
0: Let's talk about it inside, Miss Blaine.
1: Oh, but then we'd be committing something or other, wouldn't we?
0: Oh?
1: Oh, yes, there must be a city ordinance or something. You see, I'd let you in here and we'd talk or whatever, and all the time you'd be operating under false pretenses. Naughty.
0: Tell me about it.
1: You see, dear boy, I'm not Miss Blaine. Not the girl you need. Not Miss... what, Blaine?
0: Aggie Blaine. Girl who used to work at a club called the Blue Sheen. Danced there with birds.
1: With birds? Oh, how desperately thrilling.
0: That's what we'll talk about, huh?
1: Of course, let's. I haven't indulged in anything so pulpy in years. Nightclub dancer with birds, man of the police knocking at my door. Oh, just walk right in, Mr. Clover. The rugs are deep and the fireplace is Italian marble and my dressing room is perfumes and custom-made crystal and full-length golden mirror and it's a castle and I call it home, so you may plump down wherever you like.
0: I'm grateful.
1: Don't thank me, thank Tony. Tony Crenshaw, my fiancé. Nothing's too good for you, Agatha, he said, and he's loving it. I get this shack on our wedding day. All mine. Oh, that Tony, he's a charm, all right, all right.
0: And now you're Agatha...
1: Agatha Raines. Always was, always will be. Oh, I almost slipped. Soon, Agatha Crenshaw, Tony's wife.
0: You want to hear about Aggie Blaine?
1: Oh, dying. It's how we met, we two. Yeah, speak to me of Aggie.
0: 5 years ago, she was a dancer at the Blue Sheen. She...
1: Yeah, there were feathered creatures, you said all
0: there
1: that.
0: There was something else. A man named Bob Foster.
1: Just one man? Well, this dancer couldn't have been very good.
0: Bob Foster, ex-con, 5 years ago, 1947. Partner in the Blue Sheen. We found him the other day buried under its cellar flooring. He'd been shot twice, murdered.
1: Oh, tell me you're not making this up. Because if you are, I die of disillusion. It's so desperately sordid and thrilling.
0: You ever know this, Bob Foster?
1: Not till this precious instant. But don't let that stop you. Go on.
0: Aggie Blaine had an aunt, Miss Devlin. Yesterday, she was murdered with the same gun that killed Foster.
1: Isn't that always the way?
0: Another thing about Aggie Blaine. In 1947, she met a man on a plane to California. When they came back here, they got married. A man named Herbie Moss.
1: Serves a girl right, killing her aunt and that Foster fellow.
0: Yeah. Get your things. We're going downtown.
1: Oh, such a short time, and we so well know each other. Already, you're taking me out.
0: We want you for suspicion of murder. Get your things.
1: It's a lovely day, and when I got up, I didn't know what I'd do with myself this morning. And you've come up with something. Let's go wherever you want, Mr. Clover.

0: And this room is what, Mr. Clover?
1: Interrogation room.
0: Sitting or standing?
1: Well, sit down, please. Smoke?
0: Oh, I have my own. You can light me, though.
1: Yeah.
0: Thanks.
1: Still excited?
0: Tolerably. It's slowing down. Do something about it, Mr. Clover.
1: Like book you now?
0: For what was that again? I've forgotten.
1: Murder.
0: Oh, that's a charge, all right. That's really one of the...
2: Danny?
1: You got him?
2: Uh-huh.
1: Bring him in.
2: Come on, Joe.
1: How do you feel, Joe?
3: It's a shame the way I feel right now. Hi, Aggie.
0: Charades, fellas? I supposed to guess what he is?
2: Yeah, do that. Hint, a guy named Joe Turner. Co-owner of a nightclub named the Blue Sheen. Partner found in the cellar. Employed a girl named Aggie Blaine. Now guess why he's here.
3: Hi, Aggie.
0: There's no excitement in it anymore, Mr. Clover. Take me home.
1: Then you don't know who this man is.
0: By the pink of his eyes, I'd say a wino.
3: You look nice, Aggie.
0: A rum pot.
1: Well, there's another way we can do it, Dennison. Get the druggist, get the rug salesman, the doctor.
2: Hey, look at her, Danny. She's getting excited all over again. Those people bring back fond memories, lady?
3: You should have seen her when she danced. Should have seen her with the blue light. With the spinning spot.
0: Hi, Joe.
3: Where you been, Aggie?
0: I looked for you once, Joe. I couldn't find you.
3: You're a stinking liar, Aggie.
0: Now you see why I didn't find you.
2: Now we all know each other. Hi, Aggie.
0: Sure. I used to know a cop.
3: I've been drinking a lot, Aggie. I've been thinking about you.
0: Have you?
1: Joe?
3: She's still pretty.
1: Almost all we need, Joe, is the motive. Why did you kill Bob Foster?
3: Hey, Aggie.
0: Don't remember out loud, Joe.
2: You wanted the business, Joe? The nightclub or her?
3: Tell him, Aggie.
0: You want to confess how you killed Bob? Go ahead.
3: Oh, baby, baby. I'm going to tell him my part, baby. I never killed anybody.
0: Joe.
3: Who'd I kill? I wanted the business, so I took a shot at Bob, but I hit him in the arm, that's all. Then he ran to you, Aggie.
0: You boys believe rum pots around
1: here?
0: Go
1: on, Joe.
3: Next time I saw my poor old partner, he was dead.
2: Then you felt so sorry for him, Joe. You buried him under the cellar with some money to see him on his way.
3: Oh, that Aggie, she's got a mind on it. She figured it. Go ahead, Aggie. Show the fellas how you got a mind on you.
0: Mr. Clover?
1: Uh-huh.
0: It's getting serious, huh? Huh, Mr. Clover?
2: That's the lieutenant's serious face, yeah. It's getting serious.
0: Look. Look, Bob Foster came over with a shot arm. I said, Bob, before you go see an M.D. about your poor bullet-filled arm, here's a gun. Bob, I said, you shouldn't take that from a guy like Joe. When I handed the gun to him, it went off.
3: Well, it's some mind.
2: Then what was your aunt defending herself against when she got shot by the same gun?
0: Well...
1: When Bob came to you when he was shot, you were staying at your aunt's place, weren't you?
0: Well, yes, I was.
1: Your aunt knew what happened. Blackmailed you.
0: Hey, how about my aunt's furniture? A scream, huh?
1: Furniture, income, proceeds from blackmail.
3: Is your aunt dead, Aggie? I didn't know. Gee, you're all alone, huh?
0: She lost the whole thing for us, Joe. This policeman came calling. She got panicky, called me up and said she was going to talk. You see?
3: Yeah, sure.
0: From the first she lost it, Joe, you and me. Since I got back from California, remember?
2: Now, how about that California trip, Aggie?
0: Great.
2: Just took a flyer that had planted some of that money Foster was supposed to have stolen to make it look like he'd run away to California.
0: Hi, Joe.
3: 5 years, honey. I've had a lousy time. What about you?
0: Great. A time. A real time.
3: You're still lying.
0: Yeah. I've missed you, Joe. We probably see a lot of each other now. For a time.

In the ebb of nighttime, the slabs of Broadway lean against the darkness in crazy tilted angles. The balance is delicate, precise. So the walk must be careful, the talk quiet. It's the never-never time that drifts in from the edge of the world. The time of regret. It's Broadway, the gaudiest, the most violent, the lonesomest mile in the world. Broadway, my beat.

Broadway's My Beat stars Larry Thor as Detective Danny Clover, with Charles Calvert as Tartaglia and Jack Crucian as Mugovan. The program is produced and directed by Elliot Lewis, with musical score composed and conducted by Alexander Courage. In tonight's story, Mary Jane Croft was heard as Aggie Blaine and Sheldon Leonard as Joe Turner. Featured in the cast were James McCallion, Ted Bliss, Martha Wentworth, and Peter Leeds. Bill Anders speaking.

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2: 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While Robertson's Golden Shred gets all of its tang from Seville oranges. What would you rather have for breakfast?

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1: It's early afternoon, shortly after the close of our last episode, as Gus Jansen confers with crime boss J.T. Dougherty, tells J.T. the police are secretly investigating Kate Beekman's role in the murder of Gordy Weber, and how Gus plans to make the suspicion of Kate even stronger. More of Gus Jansen's secret plot against the innocent girl in a few moments. First...
2: Officer Perry Mason. I'm sorry, Mr. Mason's at lunch. Oh, it's you, Mr. Drake. What? Mr. Drake, if I couldn't keep a secret, I couldn't keep my job. Sure, I got a pencil. Go ahead and give me the message. That's the secret? I'm going to tell you something, Mr. Drake. It's still a secret. What does it mean? Oh, it's a secret. Goodbye, Mr. Drake. Yeah?
3: Mr. Mason's back from lunch, Gertie. Any messages?
2: Mr. Drake phoned not 2 seconds ago.
3: Oh, what is it?
2: I better come in and tell you, and Mr. Mason's in private.
3: What?
2: It's a secret. I'll come in Mr. Mason's private office and tell you.
3: Okay, Gertie.
2: Watch the switchboard for me, Thelma. Hello, Mr. Mason.
4: Hello, Gertie. What did Paul say?
2: He was awful mysterious, Mr. Mason.
5: Well, you don't need to be mysterious, Gertie. What's the message?
2: I was just explaining. Mr. Drake swore me to secrecy.
4: Gertie.
2: Yes, sir. Here's the message. Mr. Drake says those fellows are up to something. He doesn't know what, but he thinks you'd be smart to get a certain person clear out of town.
4: Is that all?
2: He made me promise not to repeat the message to anybody but you. The message he gave me, it doesn't mean anything. Do you know what it means, Joe?
5: I'm afraid so, Gertie. Thank you.
2: Then it does mean something. Oh, I guess Mr. Drake didn't want to hurt my feelings. So he gave me the message in code. Gee, Mr. Mason, he ought to know I can keep a secret. You believe I'll keep a secret, don't you, Mr. Mason?
4: Yeah, sure I do, Gertie.
2: I'm not asking you to tell me what it's all about, but I'd sure hate it if you didn't trust me, Mr. Mason.
4: You want to know what it means, Gertie?
2: Yeah, but only if you want to tell me.
4: Kate Beekman's father is under arrest for the murder of Gordon Weber, but her father is innocent.
2: Oh, I know that.
5: How?
2: The newspaper said Mr. Mason says he's innocent, so he's innocent.
4: Well, thank you, Gertie. Now, a second innocent person is involved.
2: Oh...
4: Now, this other innocent person could have been in the apartment when Weber was killed, but he or she was there innocently.
2: The cops don't know he or she was even there.
5: What makes you say that?
2: Well, I've been reading the papers. Nobody else has been mentioned. So, no news is good news, huh? Or isn't it? Maybe the district attorney is sneaking around and asking questions. If that's what Mr. Drake meant, those fellas are up to something. Huh? You know something, Mr. Mason? The more questions I ask, the less I know.
5: Why, Gertie?
2: So, maybe it wouldn't be a good idea for me to know the secret, huh?
4: Maybe.
2: Uh-huh. Okay, but I'm going to say something. I know Ed Beekman's mixed up in it, and that's no secret because I read the paper.
5: Okay, Gertie,
2: I haven't said what I was going to. If Mr. Beekman's mixed in, and he's innocent, like you say, then I hope you prove it right out in public. Because Mr. Beekman's nice, and so is she, and so is their daughter. So, take care of them, Mr. Mason.
4: I'll do my best, Gertie.
2: Thanks a lot for explaining, Mr. Mason.
4: All right, you're welcome.
5: You going to explain to me, Perry?
4: Well, you know the facts as well as I do. You want my opinion?
5: Yes.
4: The district attorney is up to something, as Paul says.
5: You agree it's smart to get Kate out of town?
4: Half smart. You see, Della, if Apt wants Kate merely as a witness, I might be smart to send her away, but... Well, I'm not going to sit here and play guessing games. Gertie, get me an immediate appointment with the district attorney.
5: What are you going to do?
4: I'm going to force Mr. Apt to come out in the open.
1: Meanwhile, in the apartment of Miss Tony Fascina, Gus Jansen finishes his telephone conversation with J.T. Dougherty.
4: Yes. Yes, I'm in Tony's apartment, J.T. Oh, look, I can handle her. Now, Tony doesn't think with her brain. She thinks with her heart. If she feels a certain way, she'll act a certain way. I can handle her, J.T. Let me get started before she has too much to drink. Yeah. Yeah, I'll let you know. Tony?
6: Yeah?
4: Okay if I come in?
6: You stay where you are. I'll come out. Well, go on, look at it. It's a bottle of gin.
4: Yes, I see it is, Tony.
6: And this is a glass. I'm going to pour some gin out of the bottle into the glass, then out of the glass into me. Well, maybe I won't bother with the glass, huh? Maybe I'll take it straight out of the bottle and save time. What do you mean, Gus?
4: Tony.
6: What's the idea of saying what you did, then sending me into the bedroom?
4: I had to make a phone call, Tony.
6: Did you make it?
4: Why, yes.
6: Are you all through talking now?
4: I'm sorry you had to wait, Tony.
6: This will only take a minute. Did she do it, Gus?
4: Oh, Kate Beekman.
6: Did she kill Gordy? That's all I want to know. Just tell me yes or no, Gus. Did she kill him?
4: Tony, no matter who killed...
6: Just tell me yes or no. That's real simple, Gus. It ain't fancy or complicated. Just tell me if she killed him.
4: I'm not going to tell you anything, Tony. You won't listen.
6: Give me a yes or no.
4: Not until you're ready to listen, Tony. Because it isn't as simple as yes or no.
6: Oh, yes, it is. Come on. Gus, you gotta tell me. You got to.
4: Tony, I don't have to do anything. I want to answer your question, but first you'll have to put down that bottle.
6: Why?
4: Because we're going to Gordy's funeral in a little while.
6: I don't feel up to it.
4: You'll go, and you'll go sober. And you'll listen while I tell you this, so put the bottle down. Now put it down, Tony.
6: Yeah?
4: Now, Tony, no matter who killed the little guy, we let the cops and the district attorney handle it. We'll help them if we can. Because the little guy was our friend, and because we have our duty as citizens. But we let the law get even with whoever killed him.
6: Why? Just tell me that. If Kate Beekman did it, why can't I pay her back?
4: You didn't feel this way when you thought her father killed Gordy.
6: Sure I did.
4: No, you wanted to see Ed Beekman paid off, but you didn't feel like this. Why this special feeling for Kate?
6: There are things about Kate Beekman.
4: And?
6: Things about her and Gordy.
4: Yes, well, before we talk about that, you've got to get this through your head. We let the law pay her back.
6: Then it was her.
4: Tony, what did you tell the cop who asked you about Kate Beekman?
6: What?
4: You tell the cops about her and Gordy?
6: No. No, I told him Gordy tried to help Ed Beekman's daughter, then Beekman turns around and kills Gordy. I didn't know she killed
4: him. Neither do the cops. And you didn't help change their minds. You didn't give them a reason why she killed him. You didn't give her a motive.
6: Why should I? I didn't know she did it. And what difference does it make?
4: The DA has to have a motive.
6: I don't know what you're talking about.
4: Now, listen.
6: I don't want to. I know all I need
4: now,
6: to...
4: Shut up, Mark.
6: You're hurting me.
4: Now, listen, Tony, listen. If Kate killed Gordy, you wanted to pay for it, don't you? Why let her off easy?
6: Easy? I'll take the pistol Gordy gave me and blow her head off.
4: Then it's all over. Would you like to spread it out, Tony? Don't you want her to pay and keep paying? Have her know she's going to fry in the chair but make her live for days and weeks before it happens? Wouldn't you like to see her locked behind bars while she waits for the axe to fall? She'd look like an old woman by the time they put her in the death house. She'd look old, Tony. Old and ugly. That's really paying her back. Isn't that what you want?
6: Yeah. Tell me what to do.
4: All you have to do is remember a few things. You'll remember more easily when we go to the funeral.
6: What?
4: Don't be puzzled, Tony. And don't worry. We'll go to the little guy's funeral. We'll sit together and I'll help you. And I'm certain you'll remember. And, Tony, when you remember the proper things, it'll be simple, I promise you. You'll pay her back, kid. You'll pay her back with interest.
1: What do you think is the plan in Gus Jansen's warped, clever brain? What does Gus want Tony Fassina to remember? And what will Tony's memory mean to Kate Beekman? More of this tomorrow. So, by all means, join us, won't you?
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1: Ian, do you know something? 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
3: Sam Spade, Detective, don't you see?
4: Me, sweetheart.
3: Sam, do you know you're in all the papers?
4: Don't think I'm happy about it.
3: You were standing on the sidewalk pointing,
4: mm-hmm.
3: And there's a dotted line running from U to X, yeah. Where they found the body.
4: You mean where they found the last body, F? There were several before it.
3: I know. All those poor, poor people.
4: Tell me, Effie, how many dots were there running from me to where they found the body?
3: Oh, let's see. 1, 2, 3, 6, 12, Sam.
4: That's what I expected.
3: What does it stand for?
4: For 1, 2, 3, 6, 12. Death, Seth.
3: Oh, no, not really.
4: But definitely. We just got in on a big finish. This is a tale of deceit and intrigue that's sprung through many islands and several countries. Yea, through a great many lives. So I am left with no choice but to call it the String of Death Caper. For NBC, William Spear, radio's outstanding producer, director of mystery and crime drama, brings you the greatest private detective of them all in The Adventures of Sam Spade.
5: Effie!
4: Don't shout!
3: How are you, Sam?
4: Oh, I'm all right, I guess.
3: Yeah, let me look at you.
4: Yeah.
3: Sam, you need a rest. You've been staying up too many nights.
4: And going around with the wrong people. You don't have to tell me.
3: Well?
4: I have only this to say. If the people I've been going around with lately won't be going around anymore, so don't worry about me.
3: All right, Sam, if you say so. Yeah. But you look so terrible.
4: Yeah.
3: Your eyes are bloodshot.
4: Aren't everybody's?
3: And your hands are shaking.
4: True, Effie, and here's why. Take it down. You ready?
3: Well, don't make it too gory, Sam.
4: Effie, I am not going to pull any punches. You'll have to take it as it came, the way I did.
3: Oh.
4: They fill it in. Through Lieutenant I.C. Kelsey, homicide detail, San Francisco Police, from Samuel Spade, license number 137596. Subject, the String of Death Caper. Dear Kelsey. It's hard to believe that the events of the past 48 hours all began with the discovery of the oyster, but they did, and they made a marked change in the census figures of several countries. The whole thing was incredible. The most incredible part of it was that I was careless enough to let myself get mixed up in it. The entire seamy saga began 2 days ago when my door opened and a woman walked in. Showgirl, type 7B, tight black skirt, two-tight blouse, red alligator shoes, hair overdone in somebody's peroxide oven, you know, that kind of stuff. She chewed gum, of course, and swung a black patent leather handbag. And her charm bracelet was so loaded, I wondered if she could lift her arm.
6: Let's face it, I'm stranded.
4: Really? Where?
6: Where'd you think? Here, right in this town.
4: Well, my sympathies. Won't you sit down?
6: Thanks. You're a gentleman.
4: Not even so.
6: The next time I take a job somewhere, I'm going to carry a ticket back to where I came from and a 6-day supply of K-rations.
4: Well, would you care to tell me about it?
6: I was doing an act at the Gay Paree when the blow fell.
4: Yeah.
6: I had a big floor show trying to boost business, but it didn't boost. It busted.
4: Oh.
6: The place was padlocked. Likewise, the owner's pocketbook. We were out 2 weeks' salary.
4: We?
6: I was the Alga, half of the dance team of Ricardo and Alga.
4: And then?
6: Ricardo, the creep, must have been tipped off, because the night we closed, at the end of his first number, he danced off the floor, out through the stage entrance, and was never heard from again.
4: Well, I always say we're better off without those kind of people around anyway.
6: Not when he buffaloes out with all your savings.
4: I hate him already.
6: Well, I sent a wire to my booking agent for help, and his answer came back something like this.
4: Hmm?
6: Here, they're starving in the street. At least you got a hotel room to do it in.
4: Pardon?
6: What a laugh.
4: Oh, those agents are a shifty lot. They only like you when you're with them.
6: Ah, you're telling me. My rent's up at the end of the week, and after that, who knows?
4: Well, now, madam, your story has touched me very deeply. Would it spoil your timing any if I asked you why you came to see me?
6: Hey, you know, you got a style there. It's unique.
4: It's widely copied.
6: Now, don't flash too much of that repartee and make me forget what I came here for.
4: Just unburden yourself, Olga. No more repartee.
6: The name's Kelly. Kelly Green. Oh. I wouldn't be seen on the street as Olga.
4: Pardon my mistake?
6: Yeah. I came to ask you to find a guy named Captain Eric Nostrand. He's somewhere in San Francisco.
4: An army man?
6: He bought that title in a saloon in Tahiti. He's a beachcomber. Tom Kelly's got some information she wants to sell.
4: Mm-hmm.
6: You can reach me at the Embassy Hotel, 627. See you later, Sam.
4: Just a minute, Kelly.
6: Yeah?
4: I hate to mention this to someone in your position, but there's a fee for my services.
6: Oh, they'll pay you. The kind of information I got he wants real bad. Well, ta-ta.
4: Clearing everything off my desk, two shoes with feet in them, mine, I embarked on this dangerous assignment, if Brian Donlevy will pardon the expression. You know, I am not without sources of waterfront information, and in a couple of hours I found myself in a bistro called The Backwash, a place that hangs so precariously on the west bank of a bay that flies come to study it.
5: Sammy, how are you?
4: Hello, Eddie. What's a good word?
5: Well, Sammy, I know what I hear, but what I hear sometimes ain't the truth. Or am I too quick for you?
4: Give me a for instance.
5: Well, the guy you called about is sitting down at the far end of this very same bar. At least he calls himself Captain Eric Nostrand. This is what I hear from my side of the bar. But whether he is or not what he says he is only something that can be verified by investigation. Or am I too quick for you?
7: I'd have another pint of beer, bartender.
8: Yeah, let me, bud.
7: Sir? You can buy me drinks all night.
9: But don't make the mistake of trying to get me drunk.
7: Make it two, will you, Eddie?
8: Hi, Sam.
9: Sam. That means he knows you. You're okay by the house.
7: Well, then you're okay by Captain Nostrand.
5: There you are, two beers.
9: Yeah. What's the rest of it, Sam?
4: Spade.
9: Yeah. Well, I'll tell you something about you, Sam Spade. You didn't come here to drink with me. You came to talk. Now, should we go over in a booth?
4: That's a good idea.
9: Right. Yeah. Now I'm ready to listen.
4: Do you know Kelly Green?
9: Kelly? The dancer?
4: Yeah.
9: Why, every blasted sailor in the Orient knows Kelly. Let me see now. The last time I remember her, she was dancing on a table in Singapore for some Dutch officer.
4: Yeah, she's in town right now. She said she has some information we'd want to buy.
9: I bet she has. You a friend of hers?
4: Since this morning.
9: Oh, that's long enough for me. Now, what are you? Private detective?
4: I am, and that brings up one other point. She said, you would pay me for finding
9: it. Oh, surely. What's your fee?
4: $25.
9: Yeah. Yours 50.
4: No.
9: Take it. Now, as far as I'm concerned, you've earned it. Now, then, what's our address?
4: Embassy Hotel, room 627.
9: Well, I'll get in touch with her.
4: Well, see you around.
9: Hey, wait a minute, Spade.
4: Hmm?
9: How would you like to find someone for me?
4: Why not? Who are you looking for?
9: A man named Chan Lee.
4: Now, suppose I tell you the old story now.
9: You take a look at these. Look here. Feast your eyes.
4: He took a swatch of velvet cloth out of a sea jacket pocket and opened it. On it were six very large, very breathtaking rose-colored pearls. Nostrand's eyes flipped over each pearl as if he knew it by name and lineage. He let me stare at them for several silent minutes before he spoke again.
9: See such timeless beauty captured in six perfect spheres?
4: I haven't seen many like those.
9: Ah. And there aren't many. 12, to be exact. 12 in all the world.
4: Now, what are pearls like that worth?
9: Well, any jeweler in the city would give you $5,000 a pearl for them. But if I had all 12, I could sell the set for $75,000.
4: How'd you get the half of the 12 pearls, Nostrand?
9: You ever hear of the Tawatoi oyster banks off the Borneo Islands?
4: No, I haven't been pearling lately.
9: Ah, well, I have.
4: Well, is that where these came from?
9: That's right, from the Tawatoi banks. A friend of mine named Juro, named Hong Kong Ari, tipped me off that 12 perfectly matched rose-colored pearls could be picked up at Cagayan Sulo from a wholesale buyer called Song Se Mao.
4: Well, which is it?
9: I shipped over on a catch with two other men. Song Se Mao asked 12,000 pesos for the lot, and I took them.
4: Mm-hmm.
9: Again, when we left Cagayan Sulu, it got caught in a storm and I went overboard. But I didn't fall accidentally, no. I was hit on the head and thrown overboard.
4: Your buddies wanted the pearls.
9: Ah, they got six of them in my sea bag. The other six were sewn inside my belt. I still have those. But I traced those two guys all over the Orient. But both of them were killed. Ah, the Morrow curse, they say. So far, 8 people have died over these pearls.
8: The Morrow Curse.
9: Carny, isn't it?
8: Yes.
9: Anyway, the rumor is that the other 6 pearls have found their way to San Francisco, and that a man named Chan Lee knows about them.
8: Hmm?
9: Oh, he's been here 48 hours, and I haven't found him.
8: Now, what do you plan to do when you find him?
9: Don't you worry, Spade. I have a buyer.
8: What?
9: I'll pay cash for him.
8: All right, I'll give you $50 worth of looking for Chan Lee. Now, where can I get in touch with him?
9: Are you in the book?
8: Yeah.
9: Then I'll find you. Oh, just one thing, Spade. If Kelly likes you, you must be straight. Here, take a pearl.
8: Now, wait a minute, Master. You just said each one of these pearls is worth $5,000.
9: $7,500 to me, but I want to play it this way. Now, if you find Chan Lee, you ask him if he knows me, and ask him if he knows about the pearls.
8: Mm-hmm.
9: Now, maybe he won't talk to you, so if he doesn't, just show him the pearl, and then walk out. He'll fall all over himself to find me.
8: Well, you know best. I assume no responsibility for this pearl, Robin.
9: I can handle the responsibility for both of us.
4: Harry Ching, a friend of mine who has his ear to the Oriental Browns, put down his mother tongue edition of that great Chinese detective, Shylock Holmes, and directed me to a little food store just off Grand Street. There were a number of people in the store looking at merchandise. My man was small and fat and behind the counter.
10: Good afternoon. May I assist you?
4: Chan Lee?
10: Oh, no. My name is Nguyen.
4: Harry Ching told me Chan Lee would be here.
10: Oh, before my name Nguyen, my name is Chan Lee. The personal reason for change, you understand?
4: Not fully, no, but I'm not here to inquire about that.
10: Tell
4: me, do you know a man named Captain Eric Nuskin?
10: No. Never hear a name, Captain Nuskin.
4: Well, he's big, red-pointed, beard, rough. Register?
10: Sorry, no.
4: Ever hear of the rose-colored pearls of Palatown?
10: You joke. Why you talk pearls with you again? I be your Chinese food, not really.
4: Well, I might have the wrong Chan Lee, but do you know anything about pearls?
10: Oh, I can tell good pearl from bad pearl. My uncle was pearl trader.
4: Well, take a look at this.
10: Let me see.
4: Put it in your mouth.
10: I just bit it to test skin. Oh, yeah. Sure, you joke with me.
4: Joke about what? I know where 5 more are just like that, worth $5,000 a piece.
10: Somebody pull your leg. This poor Japanese culture pearl, artificially colored, worth maybe $5.
4: Really?
10: Next time, don't play joke on Chinese.
4: Lee Yuen.
10: Oh, yes. Got me bored.
4: A skeptic eye. I took the pearl to a jeweler I know, and he told me Chan Lee lied in his scraggly beard. It was the finest specimen of rose pearl he'd ever seen. Well, I went back to my office to wait for Nostrand's call when and if it came. I say I went back to my office, but not directly in, because just as I was putting the key in my lock, something familiar pushed in between my shoulder blades.
11: Mr. Spade, I know all the tricks, so don't try any. Just open the door and go in.
4: You bet.
11: Now sit down at your desk and put your hands on top of it.
4: Mm-hmm. Yeah, you were looking at the tea in Chan Lee's store, weren't you?
11: I was, and I want the pearl you have.
4: Me?
11: You.
4: All right, if you're going to make a scene, suppose you give me something.
11: I don't have to give you anything. That pearl belongs to me. It was stolen from me, along with all the others.
4: By Eric Nostrand.
11: Right. Bought those pearls from Tung Tse Mao in Cagayan Sulu. Nostrand was crew on my catch, and on the way back to Shanghai, he threw me overboard so he could have the pearls himself.
4: Well, didn't you drown, Mr.?
11: Ivan T. Sanderson.
4: Oh.
11: Some Jap fisherman picked me up.
4: Good.
11: This is the first of the 12 rose-colored pearls I've gotten back, and I mean to get the other 11. Even if it takes a few dead bodies to accomplish it.
4: Well, I admire your spirit, sir, but I'm afraid you've picked out a tough career.
11: Where's Nostrand?
4: I don't know.
11: You must know you're working for him.
4: But he said he'd contact me. Honest, he...
11: How did you get tied up with him?
4: A girl named Kelly Green hired me to find her.
11: Call her.
4: All right.
11: And ask her where Nostrand is.
4: All right, I will. But don't point me. Not for that.
12: Embassy Hotel.
4: Oh, 627, please.
12: Whom are you calling, please?
4: Miss Kelly Green.
13: Hello?
4: Kelly?
13: Yeah?
4: Sam Spade.
13: Yeah?
4: Did Captain Nostrand get in touch with you?
13: No. Did you find him, Sam?
4: I did.
13: Well, he hasn't come up here yet. Not yet, Sam. Thanks for calling. Goodbye.
4: She hasn't seen him yet.
11: Thank you, Mr. Spade. I'll be checking with you from time to time.
4: He pocketed his gun and stalked out with a $5,000 pearl in his hand. I knew he had heard the operator say Embassy Hotel, and I knew he heard Kelly Green's room number. So I let him get a small head start. He went directly to the Embassy Hotel. I followed him into the lobby. He got the one elevator, and I had to wait until it went up and came down before I got it. When I arrived at the sixth floor, the door of 627 was slightly open, and there was a sharp odor in the air. Ivan T. Sanderson wasn't there, neither was Kelly Green. And dragging himself across the floor, trying to reach the door, was Captain Eric Knotson. He had two bullet holes in his back. I tried to help him, but beyond help, he collapsed, dead. As his body relaxed, his mouth slowly opened, and five rose-colored pearls rolled out.
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0: three chimes mean good times on NBC. There's music and mystery with the chimes every Saturday. 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Will they topple? Well, you'll have the answer tomorrow on Your Hit Parade. And now back to the String of Death caper, tonight's adventure with Sam Spade.
1: After I found Narson's body, I called you, Lieutenant Chelsea, and told you as little as I could. After that, I went out to dinner and then home to bed. This hiatus was necessary in order to let the pot of vicious intrigue bubble
2: a little.
1: Well, the next morning, at considerable expense, we added a new character to our play, which was already an extravaganza.
3: Good morning.
1: Well, good morning.
3: I am not sure, monsieur, whether I am going to kill you or let you live.
1: A very effective entrance, sir. And
2: who are you?
3: Jacques Malraux.
1: Aha!
2: A very
3: Malraux curse. The same, monsieur. Mm. It was reported in the paper that you found the body of Captain Eric Nostrand in the apartment of a girl named Kelly Green.
1: Well, I'm afraid I just happened to be there.
3: Did you happen to know if anyone found a number of pearls on Nostrand's body?
1: Well, as far as I know, they didn't. You mean the Tawatawi pearls, don't you?
3: Aha! You know about them?
1: A little, yeah. They belong to a man named Tung Se Mao, who sold them to a man named Ivan Sanderson, who had them stolen from him by Captain Nostrand, who had half of his stolen from him. That's the installment I just read, anyway.
3: Perhaps it is mostly right, except for one important point. Tung Se Mao was holding them for me. They were not brought. They were taken from him at the point of a gun.
1: Getting involved. Getting involved.
3: I risked my life in the shark-infested waters of Tawi-Tawi diving for those pearls. No man but me will possess them. Now, where to find Kelly Green and Ivan Sanderson?
1: I don't know. The police don't know, so I can't tell you.
3: Aha. All right, Mr. Spade. You have an honest face, I believe you. But if it turns out later that you have deceived me, you will find to your regret that Jacques Malraux is not an easy man to do business with. Au revoir.
1: Following his exit, I allowed a pause for dramatic effect and then dissolved into the next scene. On the front door of Chanley's grocery store, there was a sign, closed for the day, so I went around the block, through an alley, and came up on his living quarters from the back way. I stood at the back door and knew somebody was home listening to some Oriental Artie Shaw. I tried the doorknob, it turned, and I carefully opened the door and stepped in.
4: What you do my house?
1: Well,
4: what? Why don't you come inside your house?
1: Turn that thing off and I'll tell you.
4: Hold on. Get out. Get out or I call police.
1: Son, I didn't come here to quibble with you. I came to speak right from the shoulder.
4: What are you talking about?
1: The Tawatawi pearl.
4: I don't know pearl. Get out.
1: You know Nostrand was killed yesterday, don't you?
4: I tell you before, I know no man named Nostrand.
1: All right, where's Sanderson?
4: What man?
1: A tall man with a quick mustache who was in your store yesterday when I was there.
4: So plenty of people come my store. I not know them all by name. Come to anybody. Plenty mustache.
1: All right, play it your way.
4: Get out.
1: But if you ever do meet up with Sanderson, just tell him that I have the other five pearls. The ones Nostrand was killed for. Just as I closed the door behind me, I saw a pair of red alligator shoes with a pair of nylons draped over them pushed under a chair. I hesitated a minute, thought better, and hurried away. I went back to my office, pulled out a good book, and read for 3 hours. It paid off.
5: I had to come to you. I'm in an awful jam.
1: I should say you are. And it won't get you any easier when I call the police.
5: I knew where Eck was found in my apartment, but I didn't have anything to do with it.
1: Nuts. I called you from here not 10 minutes before Nostrand was found dead.
5: All right. He was there, but he wanted me to say he wasn't.
1: You want me to tell you something else about yourself? I checked with the Embassy Hotel. Your bill was paid for a month in advance. You weren't stranded. It was a murder set up from beginning to end. But I can't understand your being dumb enough to use your real name.
5: He wasn't supposed to have been killed there. It was supposed to happen someplace else.
1: That's what I thought.
5: Oh, don't do it, Sam. I came here to tell you the truth. I need your help.
1: I can't help you now, Kelly.
5: He made me do it. He made me come to San Francisco, wait for Nostrand, and then find him.
1: Who made you? Sanderson?
5: No. Chan. Chan Lee. He killed Nostrand. He shot him. But we heard somebody at the door and went out the fire escape before we could search Nostrand.
2: What do you mean he made you do it?
5: Look at this. That arm isn't pretty, is it? There must be 1,000 holes in it.
2: When did you start this?
5: In Singapore. Chan used to be there and he supplied me. I had to follow him here because I didn't have enough money to buy it.
2: I see. Well, Kelly, I'm sorry. Maybe the state will take that into consideration.
5: Sam, I want to go into partnership with you.
2: Partnership? Doing what?
5: Selling pearls. You have 5 of them. I have 6 of them. Here.
2: Where'd you get these?
5: From Chan. I heard you there. After you left, he got excited and had to take something to quiet himself down. I grabbed these and beat it while he was still under. What do you say, Sam? Let's sell him and go someplace.
2: Well, it might be arranged. Where's Sanderson?
5: Ivan Sanderson?
2: Yeah.
5: He lives on a boat. It's a yawl, a trader anchored at Pier 32. Oh, don't worry about him, Sam. You can take care of him.
2: I probably can. Did you ever hear of a guy named Jacques Malraux?
5: Malraux? Jacques Malraux?
2: Yeah.
5: Was he in San Francisco?
2: He was in here yesterday looking for you and Sanderson.
5: Sam, the deal's off. I don't want to have anything to do with it. Here, keep the pearls.
2: I picked up the 6 pearls and put them in my office safe for the other 5 I'd taken from Nostrand. Then I went down to the waterfront looking for Sanderson. Chun Lee was still under drugs. There'd be no problem for the police to pick up. Nor would Kelly Green once her drug supply began to give out. The trader was a trim, white yawl tied up at Pier 32 with a Jacob ladder running down to its deck. I climbed down and looking around, found Sanderson in a cabin sitting behind a table. It wasn't a commonplace thing. You see, he'd just been shot.
6: You can't do anything for me, Sam. There's nothing to do.
2: How did it happen, Sam?
6: The Malraux curse.
2: Jacques Malraux.
6: Yes. He made a vow that he was going to kill anyone who touched the pearl. Anyone.
2: Did he get your pearl?
6: Yes. Who has the rest?
2: I do, 11 of them.
6: When Malraux finds out, I wonder how you're going to feel. Dying 11 times.
2: That's when I turned the whole thing over to you, Kelsey. I went back to my office, put in a call to your office, and gave you a complete rundown on the case from beginning to end. Who did what and how you might go about finding him. You said you'd be right over to pick up the pearls, but you got there a little late. I had no sooner put down the phone when...
7: All right. You have a pearl. Give them to Chubb, or he will not hesitate to shoot you.
2: The way you did, Nostrand?
7: I don't have time for talk. Hurry, get pearls.
2: Okay. They're in my safe here.
7: Huh.
2: I don't think I'm going to give you any arguments or pull anything clever.
7: It would be too bad if you did.
2: I don't really know who these pearls do belong to, and I don't care much anymore. You can have the worries instead of me.
7: I would be glad to worry about such a treasure.
2: Yeah, here they are.
7: Stay where you are. Throw them to me.
2: Catch.
7: Thank you. Now I will go. I advise you against raising outcry.
2: I'm glad to get rid of you. Go and have a long and happy life.
7: Oh? Oh, I have been hand-picked by the God.
2: He was, but for a different reason. He put the pearls in his pocket, and with a little smile of triumph for how easy it had been, he turned and quickly walked out of the office. He even closed the door politely. But outside... He didn't get far. I ran for the hall, fighting my .38 out of the holster. Chun Lee lay still on the floor, and his coat pocket had been turned inside out. Steps were pounding down the stairwell, and I followed. When I hit the sidewalk, he was half a block away and running. I fired at him, and he stopped and fired back. My second one caught him in the chest, and he fell twisting across the sidewalk. I walked right up to him, but it was all over. Jacques Malraux was dead. And one by one, 12 of the most beautiful rose-colored pearls in the world were dropping out of his hand, rolling down the gutter and plopping into the sewer where they belong. Period, end of string.
5: Sam,
2: hmm?
5: Did they all go down the sewer?
2: Every pearl, Effie. Who knows where they might be now?
5: Maybe at the filtering plant.
2: Maybe out to sea.
5: Sam,
2: hmm?
5: Could I go out early tonight?
2: Effie, put that thought out of your mind. They're nuts. What?
5: Oh, but Sam, all that work.
2: I said, forget it. I'll go type that up. Oh. Go on, scooch. Scooch.
5: Oh.
0: Three chimes mean good times on NBC. There's music and fun in the air tomorrow evening, styled to suit your Saturday night of merriment. Dennis Day brings you songs and comedy in his charming boyish manner, and then Judy Canova gets together with her frolicsome friends for Mountain Melody and Mayhem, followed by Grand Ole Opry with singing MC Red Foley and his gang. It's a Saturday night of fun designed for you.
5: Oh, Sam, those pearls.
6: Hmm?
5: I'd give anything just to wear them one night.
6: Anything?
5: Well, I suppose it wasn't worth it. But someday, somehow, I want to wear expensive jewelry.
6: Effie, I'd rather see you with a sparkling light in your eye any day. Looks much better on you.
5: And of course it's cheaper.
6: Effie, is that a slur on my character?
5: Oh, I don't get paid too much. But too often.
6: All right, let's settle this thing right here. You say you want some pearls?
5: Oh, I'd love some.
6: Mm-hmm. Well, here you are, six oysters. Three boys and three girls. You can grow your own at home.
5: Sam, are those really oysters?
6: They are indeed. I picked them up at Fisherman's Wharf just this afternoon.
5: Well, what do I do?
6: Well, I'll make it easier for you. I also bought a bottle of cocktail sauce. So which will it be, pearls or oysters on the half shell?
5: Oh, Sam, you're so different. Let's eat them.
6: Not until you say...
5: Good night.

Adventures of Sam Spade are produced, edited, and directed by William Spear. Sam Spade was played by Stephen Dunn. Lorene Tuttle is Effie. Script for tonight's adventure by John Michael Hayes. Musical scoring by Lud Gluskin, conducted by Robert Armbruster.

join us again next week, same time, for another adventure with Sam Spade. Now the Magnificent Montague, then it's Duffy Savern on NBC.

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0: presenting Orson Welles as The Third Man. The Lives of Harry Lime. The fabulous stories of the immortal character, originally created in the motion picture The Third Man, with zither music by Anton Karas.
1: That was the shot that killed Harry Lime. He died in a sewer beneath Vienna. As those of you know who saw the movie The Third Man, yes, that was the end of Harry Lime. But it was not the beginning. No. He had many lives. I can tell you about all of them. How? Because my name is Harry Lime.

0: Today's story, The Golden Fleece.
1: Well, it's a queer story, no matter how you look at it. It begins with a bullfight. It ends with a naval engagement on the China Sea. There's a woman in it, of course. Have another drink?
2: All right, if you are.
1: Two gin slings, boy.
3: Yes, sir. Two gin slings.
1: It all started in the little seaport of Algeciras. Like every other town in Spain, there's a bullring there. I don't know how you feel about bullfights, but if it's Sunday in Spain, it's a little hard to stay away from them. A bullfight is to Spain what an opera is to Italy. It's the only thing in the country that starts on time. I'd been dawdling over my shellfish and beer, so then I got into the second faena. Soldadito was in the ring. He was younger then and braver than he is now, but I've never been one of his fans. Too much ballet dancing for me and not enough bullfighting, but we won't go into that. I could talk about the corrida all night, but I promised you a story about adventure on the high seas. It's beginning right now. Soldadito is dedicating the bull. He is paying this compliment to the lady who is seated next to me. For the first time, I glance at her, and the glance freezes into a stare. She has very dark red hair, very pale ivory skin, and very bright yellow eyes. I mean, really yellow, like a cat's. I won't dwell on her. I'd like to, but I won't. Suffice to say that this kid could stop traffic on the Indianapolis Speedway. The bullfighter turns, tosses his hat to her in the classical gesture over the shoulder, and moves out into the sunlight toward the bull. But as far as I'm concerned, the bullfight is over.
4: You must watch the ring, senor.
1: Hmm? I beg your pardon?
4: It is very pleasant to feel your eyes upon me. I adore being stared at, but just now, don't you think it's a bit disrespectful to our friend Soldadito?
1: He's no friend of mine. He's a good friend of yours, senorita. Permit me to inform you that he is my enemy.
4: He's very grateful, don't you think? Mm. And that was also a graceful speech, senor.
1: No, I didn't hear it.
4: I do not mean his dedication of the bull to me. No, I mean your little speech just now about his being your enemy if he's my friend.
1: Thanks.
4: I adore it when men fight over me.
1: Senorita, fighting over you would be a pleasure. When do I begin?
4: Whenever you like.
1: Who shall I take on? The man or the bull?
4: I think you need not bother about the bull. Look, Soldadito is about to make the kill.

0: That was a beautiful kill, wasn't it, Mr. What is your name?
1: Lyme, Harry Lyme, yes? Good kill.
0: I will call you Harry. The bull kneeled like a penitent at his feet. The beast seemed to be asking the torero's pardon.
1: Mm, should have been the other way around.
0: You are already jealous. I adore that. Still, you must admit it was a glorious kill.
1: Thank you.
0: Tell me, Harry, what are you doing in Algeciras?
1: No, I'm just looking around.
0: And what are you looking for?
1: No need to look any longer. I found it.
0: You make very pretty little speeches. I adore that. What is your profession?
1: Export, import, mostly. I dabble in a lot of things.
0: What a pity.
1: Why?
0: I had allowed myself to hope you were a sailor.
1: Well, I have been a sailor. Will that help?
0: You have to have master's papers. I'm here with my yacht. Perhaps you have seen it in the harbor.
1: Oh, that big three-master with a black hull?
0: It's mine. We've lost our captain.
1: Oh?
0: It happened quite suddenly. I'm very sorry you're not the ship's captain. I would like to see you in the blue jacket with the gold buttons.
1: Would you believe it? I was the ship's captain.
0: I do not believe it.
1: But I have master's papers.
0: And where are they?
1: In Barcelona.
0: Oh, that is a bore, because we are leaving tomorrow.
1: Okay, I'll have somebody bring him down by train tonight.
0: In other words, you want the job?
1: In other words, I've got the job. I needed that job too much. And, of course, she knew it. I don't say she didn't like me, but there wasn't any doubt of it. That season, I was a little afraid about the schemes. I phoned a friend of mine, a forger up in Barcelona, and made arrangements to cook up some papers for me in rushing down that night to the coast. Then I changed into my best shirt, the other one, and went to the best restaurant. She told me she was going after the bullfight.
0: Good evening.
1: Good evening. I'm sorry, but I just realized something. I don't know your name.
2: You do not know the lady's name?
0: You know Soldadito.
2: Of course she knows me. All Spain knows me. But what is this man doing at our table? He doesn't know you.
1: That's all right, old man. You can fix that. Introduce us.
0: I am the Baroness von Koenigwald. But you will call me Nadia.
1: Okay, Nadia. The next morning, I had the forged papers and the captain's job safely in my pocket. Truth was, of course, that I'd never been a sailor in my life. Unless you count the work I had to do as a deckhand when they found me stowed away on a short trip from Alexandria to Naples, but I needed that job bad. And after one look into those huge cat's yellow eyes of hers, I would have jumped at any job she offered, whether I needed it or not.
0: You like the ship, Harry?
1: Oh, she's a beauty.
0: The steward will take your luggage to your cabin. Right now, you'll be needed on deck to superintend our departure.
1: By the way, where are we going?
0: To China.
1: Algeciras, Spain, to Hong Kong, China. That's quite a run for an old salt, whose only experience as a navigator consisted of piloting a canoe around the shallow end of Lake Winnebago, Wisconsin. Luckily, I thought to bring along a little help. The help's name, of all things in the world, was Sidney Carton. He was an ex-smuggler, rather an unemployed smuggler. I'd run into Sidney occasionally on various little capers in and around the Mediterranean, and I figured he was crooked enough so I could trust him. His main attraction, besides a shock of dirty, carrot-colored hair and a glass eye, was a set of teeth like a rotten rake. Sidney was the only man I ever knew who could eat a tomato through a zipper. But if Sidney was an eyesore, he was a gift from heaven as far as Captain Lyme was concerned. He was a real sailor, remember, and he covered up for me, doing all the real work while I walked around in my blue jacket with the gold buttons trying to look important. Naturally, Sidney wasn't doing this for love. But since I didn't have any money, I found it necessary to make him a few promises. I tell you, Sidney, this isn't a yacht at all.
3: Of course it's a yacht, Harry. This is a pleasure trip, pure and simple, and there's nothing in it for us.
1: I told you we were carrying contraband, old man, and I'll prove it.
3: What kind of contraband? Dope? Don't be a fool, Harry. Nobody smuggles dope into China. We're going off around the world just for the fun of it, and that ain't any fun.
1: Why had I been signed on with so few questions asked? Why had we left so quickly? Above all, what had happened to the original captain? It was queer enough, all right. But I was not telling Sidney the truth when I claimed that this was not a pleasure cruise. It was a pleasure, believe me. Then, one night, quite late it must have been, because I remember the moon was down, I was up on deck finishing a cigarette.
3: Allie?
1: Hmm?
3: Allie?
1: You still up, old man?
3: I want to talk to you, Allie.
1: Why don't you get some sleep, old man?
3: After all, I was up.
1: You found it. What did you find?
3: The contraband. Under the floorboards. I know what we're carrying now, Harry, and it'd knock your eye out. Amazing. That's what it is, amazing.
1: Okay, old man, okay. Spill it.
3: Oh, I've got a whole lot to spill, Harry. A whole lot. Maybe I ought to begin with the explosives.
1: Explosives?
3: Very powerful they are, Harry. Enough to blow this ship to China.
1: So that's it.
3: Oh, right? No, that's not the contraband. But let me ask you this, Harry. Did you ever notice that glass box in the chart house with a sign over it that says emergency?
1: Hold it a minute.
3: Well, what's wrong?
1: I thought I heard something. Go on.
3: And I also found out about the captain, Harry.
1: Hmm?
3: Do you know who he was?
1: Take it one thing at a time, old man, please.
3: He was a naval officer for Hitler. Oh, very high and mighty mucky-mucky in the Nazi Navy he was. And you know his name?
1: What's his name got to do with that? I want to know what was happening.
3: I'm coming to that. But the captain's name, Harry, was von Koenigwald.
1: Von Koenigwald, but that's Nadja's...
3: Right, Terry. He was her husband. And this is a rum go if ever I see one. Now, you take the explosives.
1: You take them. What I want to hear is
3: you
1: about...
3: You can't laugh it off, Harry. Try as you will, it just ain't funny. These explosives are all wired up and set to go, Harry. This isn't a ship. It's a bomb.
1: Shh.
3: And as for what we're smuggling...
1: Shut up. There is somebody listening. Stay there. I'll be back in a second.
3: Right.
0: Hello.
1: Hello, Nadja.
0: It's too hot to sleep, isn't it?
1: Yeah. It's pretty hot, all right.
0: Keep me company, Harry. I'm lonely.
1: When I finally got to my own cabin, it was dawn. Didn't dare go looking for Sydney in any way. I was bone tired. He couldn't have let me sleep for more than an hour. Yes. Yes, what is it?
4: It's Matthew, sir, the third officer.
1: And what do you want?
4: Well, sir, we're in sight of land in the old course.
1: Don't bother me. Ask Sydney. He knows the course.
4: Yes, but please, Captain, may I speak to you?
1: Okay. Now then, what is it?
4: It's Cotton I want to talk to you about, sir.
1: Well, what's wrong?
4: Well, I hardly know how to tell you, sir, but... He's gone.
1: Gone?
4: Yes, sir. We've searched everywhere, very thoroughly. But there's no doubt at all, sir. Mr. Cotton is not on this ship.

0: And now, Orson Welles, as the third man, continues with today's story, The Golden Fleece.
1: I still don't know how we made it into port. The trick was to keep that second mate from guessing that I couldn't tell the poop from a bosun's whistle. And also to keep all of us from crashing into a reef or turning upside down or something. Luckily, a little boat came out to meet us with the harbor pilot, seems that's the regular procedure. I was very grateful, I can tell you, to be spared the embarrassment of having to swim for it. But it's a long haul from Hong Kong, China, to Panama City, and much as I like Nadia's company, I think I would have quit the job if I hadn't managed to make a deal with young Matthews, the second mate. I showed him some papers I happened to have, proving I was a secret operative from the FBI, and explained that he had to cover up for me the way Carton had been doing before. And by the time we got out of the canal on the Pacific end, I had everything pretty much under control. Would you like another drink?
2: No, thanks. Please go on, Mr.
1: Lime, Harry Lime. You see, I've got a reason for spinning this yarn. We'll come to that in a minute.
2: What's happened to Carton?
1: What? Sydney? Nobody ever saw him again. Now, I'll skip the Pacific crossing now because nothing very important happened to us until we got to China. Unless you'd like to hear some more about those yellow eyes of Nancy.
2: What happened to von Koenigwald, the lady's husband?
1: I'm coming to that, old man. Just a second before I finish the drink. Okay. Well, it was late in March when we sighted Hong Kong. I'd learned how to imitate a sea captain by then, but I was more than a little anxious about my papers. It had been a nasty moment or two in Tahiti, and I was afraid the British authorities might spot the forgery. They might even have gotten some wireless message about me by then, but I still didn't know the purpose of the trip, you understand. Sydney hadn't gotten around to telling me about what the contraband was before he disappeared. So my curiosity got the better of me as usual, and I stayed with the ship.
3: Captain, there's a speedboat coming alongside on the port bow.
1: It can't be the pilot. We've already taken him on.
3: Could be the harbor police, sir.
1: Isn't good.
4: No, the speedboat is mine.
1: Oh?
4: You'll bring the ship into anchorage, Mr. Matthews, please. The captain and I are leaving now.
1: We are? Where are we going, honey?
4: I know that expression.
1: Okay, Nadia, but you have to answer my question.
4: There'll be plenty of time for that on the way.
1: We'd been riding upriver from Hong Kong for a good half hour before Nadia took it into her beautiful head to start talking.
4: I'm taking you to meet a very important man, Harry.
1: Huh?
4: You'd better know his name. It's General Wei.
1: A Chinaman?
4: He is Chinese, yes. General Wei was governor of one of the largest southern provinces, but of course that was...
1: Where are we meeting him? I think the mainland would be too hot for him now.
4: The general will be waiting for us on the jungle.
1: Of what?
4: A Chinese boat. I hope you're hungry because there's bound to be quite a feast.
1: You mean to say we've come halfway around the world to keep a dinner engagement with a Chinese warlord?
4: Ours has been a very serious mission, Harry. And before you meet the general, I think you should know the truth.
1: So do I.
4: The general is planning to retrieve the lost provinces. Luckily, he is a wealthy man and had many investments in Tangier. It was my mission to bring him some of his wealth, which will be needed in the coming war. I think you have guessed what happened to the Baron von Koenigwald.
1: Yes, I think so. I think the Baron had a wife, and I think his wife bumped him off. Am I right, honey?
4: Please call me Nadia.
1: Okay, I think Nadia bumped him off.
4: He was a greedy man. I had reason to suspect that he planned to take part of the gold for himself.
1: Gold?
4: Yes, Harry. Gold bars purchased in Tangier. That's why I couldn't tell you earlier. It would have been too much of a temptation. The ship is lined with gold. $500,000 worth.
1: You know those Chinese ships? You know, the ones that look like some kind of cross between a Spanish galleon and a floating chop suey store? Pretty soon we came up to the biggest and gaudiest on the river. We were helped on board with a whole lot of Oriental fanfare, and I gathered that in a minute we were going to be presented to his nibs, the warlord himself. Nadia.
4: Yes?
1: There's just one thing I don't understand. No matter what price the old boy pays for that gold you brought him, I can't see why you bothered to cart it all the way across the Pacific. If you just told me before, I could have made a very nice deal for you in Mexico.
4: I did not bring the gold here for the profit, Harry. Here he comes.
5: Nadia, 1,000 welcomes.
4: Welcome to you, great one.
5: All my gratitude.
4: This is General Way, Mr. Harry Lyme. Harry, may I present my father?
5: I know you've heard about shark's fins and bird's nest soup, but I'll bet you never knew a Chinese banquet can last 7.5 hours. Well, this one did. With eating all the way.
6: May I offer you some more ice wine, Captain Lyme?
5: Well, I'm afraid I've had too much already, General. I know this may sound a little rude, but I'm kind of wondering, is Nadia really your daughter?
6: She is my only child.
5: That's funny. She doesn't look very Chinese.
6: No, Nadia's mother was a white Russian refugee. I met her in Chifu and made the mistake of marrying her. Nadia, however, is no mistake. She is my very precious jewel, Mr. Lyme. And I thank you for taking such good care of her.
7: Father! Father! It's gone!
5: It's got...
7: Stick this speedboat!
5: What's happened? What's
7: the
5: happened?
7: The boat, Harry. Our boat with all the gold on it. It has vanished.
5: While we were in there stuffing ourselves, somebody had made off with a yacht. Word came to us it was going downstream toward the open sea.
4: It's my fault.
5: Well, why yours, Nadia?
4: That Matthews boy, the third mate, I should never have trusted him. I should never trust anybody.
5: But if you'd gone on stabbing your ship's officers and tossing him overboard, you'd have ended up without any crew.
7: There she is, ahead of us.
8: Ahoy there, Gordon, please! Come about and prepare to receive us on board!
7: Can't you get any more speed, Harry?
5: Well, I'm punching a hole in the floor as it is.
8: Ahoy, Gordon, please! This is your last chance! Come about or we open fire!
5: They won't answer.
7: They will now. Fire!
5: We had a dangerous-looking gang of hatchet men with machine guns on our launch, and they put up a good show. It wasn't long before we were next to the yacht, and I could see that a lot of damage had been done to the crew on board. It wasn't my crew. They were strangers. Chinese.
7: We just have to storm over the side. Come on, Harry.
5: What's wrong, General? Are you hit?
9: That's all right, Captain. Just give me your arm.
5: Okay. Here we go. No sooner were we on deck than a mean-looking Mongol I hadn't noticed before high up in the shroud bit off the end of a grenade and threw it smack into our launch. Well, there goes everybody on our side. I guess this is it, Nadia.
10: Yes, Nadia, this is it.
5: Hey, wait a minute.
9: Come on, Sheriff Harris.
10: Don't worry, Nadia, I am not a ghost.
5: Wait a minute, you're Nadia's husband.
10: Yes, happily for me, I was not as dead as she thought I was when she pushed me into the sea. You should have remembered, I'm a good swimmer. Keep your hands in the air, please, all three of you.
7: Hans, how did you get here?
10: By plane. I couldn't guess your cause, and it was the easiest way. I just flew to Hong Kong and waited for
5: you. And now what are you going to do?
10: I am going to do unto others as they would do unto me, Captain. If you happen to remember any prayers, you'd better start saying them, all three of you.
9: I'm wounded, Kennefeld, and dying. It doesn't matter about me, but Nadia's...
7: Father, I'm your true child. Do you imagine I would leave you now?
5: This is all very nice and noble, but what about me?
7: That's true, Harry. Hans, this man has done nothing to harm you. Let him swim for
10: you. He knows about the gold, Nadia, and I prefer to keep that as my own secret.
7: He also knows about something else, don't you, Harry? Carlton told about it the night I killed
5: him. What do you mean?
7: There's a tiny glass window here by my hand. Carlton explained it to you. I heard him. The sign says for emergency only.
5: Yes?
7: Remember what he said, Harry. This isn't a ship. It's a bomb.
5: Thanks, Nadia. Doctor?
10: Shoot that man!
7: Yes, no, you can't. He's a good swimmer, too. Goodbye, Harry.
9: Child.
7: You gave me a ring, Father, with the seal of our family. I still wear it. It's enough to break a pane of glass. Goodbye, Harry.
10: He's too far away to hear it.
7: He will hear this.
5: Sampan picked me up, but I almost drowned myself first, thinking about all that gold. $500 million worth of it going down to the bottom of the sea. Have another gin, Sling?
2: Thanks again, Mr. Lyme.
5: Well, that's the story. Here's why I told it to you. I know the spot where this happens. I've got it marked exactly on the map. Cost about £20,000 to do the salvage, but that still leaves a pretty big margin of profit. And I just wondered if you'd be interested, sir, in investing.
2: Mr. Lyme, I wonder if you know who I am.
5: Well, not exactly.
2: I'm a Lord Constable and Chief of Police in this colony. We have a full dossier on your activities as a confidence man, and I thought I'd let you tell your tale because I wanted to know how you work. Lying that salvage wreck, it's the oldest of all the old skin games. I'm surprised that you're trying it on anybody, least of all a policeman. Good night now. And by the way, we'd be much happier here if you'd leave town. Within the next 24 hours, that is. Well, pip, pip.
5: Pip, pip.
11: Another gin sling, sir?
5: No. Oh. Just give me the check.
0: Harry Lime returns in just a moment.

0: And now, Harry Lund.
1: Well, friends, I think you understand why I don't like telling that story. Whoever I tell it to usually turns out to be a cop. 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Well, pip, pip.

0: 31 and a half, 32, 33, 35, 40, and 10 is 50, and 50 is a pound. 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
11: Dragnet, the documented drama of an actual crime. For the next 30 minutes, in cooperation with the Los Angeles Police Department, you will travel step by step on the side of the law through an actual case transcribed from official police files. From beginning to end, from crime to punishment, Dragnet is the story of your police force in action.
13: It was Wednesday, October 6th. It was cloudy in Los Angeles. We were working a day watch out of robbery detail. My partner's Ed Jacobs. The boss is Captain Didion. My name's Friday. We were on the way out from the office, and it was 2:40 p.m. when we got to Kesterson Boulevard. Number 1256.
14: Sounds like she's having a party, huh?
13: Yeah, try it again. Huh? Maybe they can't hear it inside.
14: Mm-hmm.
15: Yes?
13: Police officers, ma'am. You Ruth Thompson?
15: Yes, that's right. What is it?
13: Well, my name's Friday. This is my partner, Sergeant Jacobs, Central Robbery. We'd like to talk to you a few minutes if we could.
15: Well, I have a party going on right now. A few of my friends are over. What'd you want, Sergeant?
14: It's about an Andy Powell, Miss Thompson. I understand you know him?
15: I did know him, yes. I haven't seen him for a long time. 3 or 4 years, anyway.
14: Mind if we ask a few questions about him? It won't take long.
15: All right. Come in, please.
13: Thank you. We're sorry to disturb you, ma'am. It's pretty important or we wouldn't hold you up.
15: Oh, it's all right. Down the hall here.
13: Fine.
15: We can talk in the kitchen if you don't mind. It's my girlfriend's birthday today. Thought it'd be nice to have a little party for her.
13: Oh, I see.
15: Chair there, if you like. Oh, here, let me wipe it off. He spilled a drink on it. Probably Danny always spilling drinks.
14: Suppose you know about Andy Powell, Miss Thompson, what happened this morning?
15: What's that?
14: About Andy Powell. You heard what happened this morning?
15: Just what I read in the morning paper. They said he broke out of San Quentin, another man with him. True, then? He did break out?
13: Yes, ma'am. That's the information we have. There's an all-points bulletin out on him.
15: Well, I don't want to get involved in it. It's none of my business. Andy doesn't mean anything to me.
13: Well, at the time he was set up, you were engaged to Powell. Is that right?
15: Yes, but that was before he got into trouble, before he went to San Quentin. I saw him after the trial. I told him how I felt about it. I told him it wasn't any use.
14: You mean you called it off, that it?
15: Wasn't much else to do. It was robbery, 5 years to life. It wasn't the first time, either. Andy knew it'd be a long time, so did I. Really, I had to tell him. I had to call it off.
13: We understand you were on Powell's correspondence list while he was up at Quentin. You wrote to him, did you?
15: Yes, the first couple of months. We haven't written lately, though. There wasn't any point to it, no point at all.
13: Well, when was the last time you heard from Powell, Miss Thompson? The last time you wrote to him?
15: Oh, 8 or 10 months. At least that. As I say, there wasn't much sense in going on. Andy knew he was in there for a long time. He couldn't expect me to wait all that time. Matter of fact, he said he didn't expect it. He told me that.
14: You've been up to visit Powell recently, Miss Thompson?
15: No, I haven't.
13: Well, then you haven't seen him since he went up to Quentin. You'll swear to that?
15: Why do I have to swear to it? I already told you. Andy doesn't mean anything to me. It didn't make sense. It's all over. I'm not even a relative. Why do I have to swear to anything?
14: You haven't seen Powell since he went up to Quentin, that right?
13: Miss Thompson, is that right?
15: What if I saw him, if I didn't see him? What difference does it make? It's none of my business.
14: Well, did you see him, Miss Thompson?
15: What difference does it make? I don't have anything to do with him. He doesn't mean anything to me. I told you.
13: Did you see him?
15: This morning.
13: When?
15: Late this morning, about 10:30.
14: Was he alone?
15: No, another man was with him.
14: Who was the other man? You recognize him?
15: Bert Selby. That's the way he introduced him. He didn't try to hide it. Some fellow he broke out of jail with.
13: Well, what'd they want? Why were they here?
15: Clothes, money. Looked like the devil, both of them. Terrible.
13: What'd you give
15: them? They asked for him. Not that silly. Didn't trust me anymore, and they trust you. And he had a knife. I tried to tell him I didn't have any money. He didn't believe me. Came at me with that knife. I gave him the money.
13: How much?
15: About $17, $18, some loose change. They emptied my purse. They took it all.
13: Anything else?
15: Clothes, a couple of suits of my father's. He died last year. They took his gun, too. Never thought Andy'd be that way. It was terrible.
14: What kind of a gun was it, Miss Thompson?
15: Colt revolver, .38, I think. They took that and the clothes and the money. It was about 10:30 this morning.
13: How come you didn't report that? You say you knew about the escape. You knew they were wanted, didn't you?
15: Why should I? They warned me about it. They threatened me. Said they'd come back and get me if I told the police. Look, I don't want to get mixed up in this. I'm engaged to a nice fellow now. We want to get married. I don't want to get mixed up in this. Andy Powell's nothing to me.
14: Did you watch the two men when they left the house here? You noticed if they drove off in the car?
15: No, I didn't. I just shut the door and prayed I was rid of them. Took my money, food, my dad's clothes. Don't make it any tougher, huh? Please.
13: Well, it's not a question of that, ma'am. We have to find him. We're going to need all the cooperation we can get.
15: I told you everything I could, honestly. Said they'd come back and kill me if I even talked to you. I can't do any more. I sure hope you don't find him.
14: How's that?
15: When Andy went out the door, it's the last thing he said. He said if the cops ever found him, there was going to be a fight. Terrible look on his face.
13: Yeah.
15: He said you'd never take him alive.
13: The APB had come in a few minutes before 8 o'clock that morning. It was from the warden's office, San Quentin. The two suspects had been assigned to an early morning work detail at the penitentiary, and they were first reported missing at the 7 a.m. count. Number one suspect was Andrew A. Powell, WMA, 29 years, 5'9", 175 pounds. Brown hair, blue eyes, tan complexion. Suspect number two, Bertram O. Selby, WMA, 31 years, 5'11", 160 pounds, blonde hair, gray eyes, tan complexion. Both of them had long criminal records. Both of them had been serving time for armed robbery. They'd used guns before. We figured if they had to, they'd use them again. Before we left Powell's ex-girlfriend, Ruth Thompson, we called the office and arranged for a 24-hour stakeout on her home in case the escaped prisoners returned. We also made arrangements for a stakeout at the downtown restaurant where she was employed as cashier. We passed along the information which the Thompson girl had given us, and a broadcast and an APB was gotten out on the suspects. 4:05 p.m., Ed and I continued making the rounds of all the known friends and associates of the escaped prisoners. We failed to come up with any more leads. 5:50 p.m., we went back to the city hall.
14: Clouding up again, huh? Over there in the east?
13: Yeah, paper says rain tonight and tomorrow. We can sure use it.
14: Well, I can't.
13: What's the matter?
14: I haven't had a chance to get the shoemakers yet. Here, look at that. Hole in my shoe. Been meaning to get them half sold. I keep forgetting.
13: Yeah. Don't tell me that's the only pair of shoes you got.
14: No, I've got another pair at home. They're not comfortable, though, not broken in. It's trouble with this job.
13: What do you mean?
14: Shoes. You get a new pair, start wearing them around. It happens every time.
13: Yeah.
14: No sooner get the tops broken in, the soles wear out. It's a vicious circle.
13: Yeah.
2: Hi. What's the word?
13: No, hi, Jess. Anything to look for us, you know?
14: I don't know. I don't think so. I'll check it. How'd you two make out? Any luck?
13: Oh, not too bad, Jess. We know Powell and Selby were in town this morning. Good chance they're still here.
14: Mm-hmm.
13: Any kickback on that last all points we got out?
14: Well, nothing so far. Gaffney and Ricketts are running down a couple of possibles right now. One of them might pan out. Nothing in the book, Joe. We're clear. Just saying, Ed, on this Powell and Selby thing, got a couple of possibles we're checking on. Both calls came in the last hour. One was a holdup, Olympic near Vermont.
13: Mm-hmm.
14: Pawn shop there. Two men pulled it off, slugged the owner, took clothes, money, 12-gauge shotgun.
13: Well, how about descriptions on the men?
14: Well, they seem to be fairly close. When I got over the phone, Gaffney and Ricketts are out talking to the victim. They took mugs of Powell and Selby along, waiting for their call back now.
16: Said you had two calls. What was the other one?
14: 211 and slugging out on Hollywood Boulevard, just above Western. A couple of thieves knocked over a dry goods store. Some take. Clothes and money. Descriptions are pretty close there, too. Hollywood division's covering. Waiting for their call back. Does anyone want to smoke?
13: Yeah.
14: Thanks. Thanks. Thompson girl is the only one who had anything, huh? None of the others could help you out?
16: Yeah, that's about the size of it. Apparently, Powell doesn't have too many connections in town. Selby has even less. No more than a dozen names on that list, were there, Joe? Friends, relatives?
13: An even dozen. A couple of bars Powell was known to hang out when he was in town. Checked them out, too. Nothing.
14: Yeah. Well, they sure made a beeline here after they broke Quentin. It's a good 500-mile stretch. If they don't have the connections here to help them, then what's the big attraction?
13: Yeah.
16: They could have some help lined up we don't know about. Somebody'd hide them out, keep them in groceries for a while.
13: It's possible they're making a run for one of the border towns, Tijuana, Mexicali. Maybe Powell figured on more help from the Thompson girl. Clothes and money. Enough to get him and Selby over into Mexico, huh?
16: She said all they got was $17. Had to cut corners to make it on that.
14: Mm. Robbery, Gonzalez. Oh, yeah, Jack.
13: Mm-hmm.
14: You sure? Yeah, okay, fine, thanks. Bye.
13: What do you got?
14: Jack Ricketts. He and Gaffney just finished talking to the owner of the pawn shop that was held up, the one on Olympic.
13: Yeah.
14: They gave him a handful of mug shots to check. He tabbed two of them,
13: mm-hmm.
14: Powell and Selby.
13: 6:30 p.m. A supplementary broadcast and an APB was gotten out on the two suspects, and the Record Bureau's photocopy room turned out 2,000 copies of Powell's and Selby's mugshot for distribution. At 9 p.m., a theater on Western Avenue was robbed of $192. Powell and Selby were again identified as the holdup men. The robbery victim, the manager of the theater, said that both men were armed, one with a .38 revolver, the other with a sawed-off shotgun. Neither the manager nor the two witnesses were able to tell us how the thieves got away from the scene of the crime, if they were on foot or if they had a car. 11:20 p.m., a hotshot call came through on a holdup at a liquor store and delicatessen down on South Central Avenue. For the third time that night, Powell and Selby were identified from their mugshots as the holdup men. They'd used the same weapons, the revolver that they'd taken from the Thompson girl's home, and the shotgun that they picked up in the robbery of the Olympic Boulevard pawn shop. Again, the victims were unable to tell us how the suspects got away, whether on foot or by car. Midnight, 1 a.m., there were still no replies to supplementary broadcasts and bulletins which had been gotten out. 1:25 a.m., another hotshot call came through, this time on a holdup and a slugging at the 2050 room, a small nightclub on West 9th Street. Ed and I handled the call. For the fourth time, the bandits were identified as Powell and Selby, and for the fourth time, they'd made good their escape. We interviewed the manager of the 2050 room, a Herman Saunders.
16: Quite a few people in here at the time of the holdup, Mr. Saunders?
17: Yeah, good for Thursday night, 30 or 40 anyway. We sure left in a hurry. This is the second time this year we've been knocked over. Insurance company isn't going to like it too much.
13: Well, how much money did they take altogether, do you know?
17: A little less than $600 from the cash register, mostly currency, some rolls of dimes and quarters. Got another $100.50 from my wallet. That's about it. They didn't take anything from the customers.
13: Now, you're sure about that identification, are you? There's no chance of a mistake there?
17: I'm positive. I'd know Andy Powell anywhere. I should know him. Like I told you, he worked for me a year and a half.
16: I was here at 2050?
17: Yeah, he worked behind the bar. Good man, too. I don't get it at all.
13: You mean why I went bad?
17: Well, yeah, that, too. What I mean is if you're going to hold up a place, you don't pick a joint where everybody knows you. I spotted Andy as soon as I saw him at the bar. So did a couple of the waiters.
13: He wasn't wearing any kind of a mask. He didn't make any attempt to disguise himself?
17: No, stood there big as life, him and this other fella. Didn't waste any time either. They pulled the guns, lined up everybody in the place, and stood them against that wall over there.
13: Mm-hmm.
17: Real Wild West style. Took over the whole place. Acted real wild, Andy and this other fellow. Must be crazy.
16: Nobody was hurt? Didn't slug anyone?
17: I slapped a few of the customers around. I thought for a while they were really going to get rough. They had us lined up against the wall. Andy was acting tough. Had this knife with him, good 4-inch blade. Went right down the line, jabbing people with it, threatening them. Must be out of his mind.
18: Now, you say he didn't take any money from the customers?
17: Yeah, that's right. They worked it pretty fast. Emptied the cash register, then my wallet, then they beat it. Never so glad to see anybody go in my life.
18: Well, how'd they get away? Do you have any idea on that?
17: Old guy who sells papers down the corner, he says he thinks he saw a car pull away right after the stick-up. Said it was a blue sedan. Don't know how much stock you can put in it. The old man's eyes aren't what they used to be.
16: Did you know Paul pretty well when he was working here, Mr. Saunders? I mean, did you know any of his friends, people he used to run with?
17: No, I didn't know him that well. He worked for me, that's all. I still have his old address, the place he was living when he worked for me. I can get it if you want.
18: Yeah, if you would, please.
17: Sure, no trouble. I just don't get it. Don't get it at all. Of all the joints in town he could have held up, he had to pick mine, the one place he'd be recognized. You think he'd have better sense, wouldn't you?
16: You'd think so, yeah.
17: How'd they ever hire a guy as dumb as that, Paul, holding up the place he worked for? Biggest mistake he ever made.
18: No, he made a bigger one yesterday.
17: Yeah, what was that?
18: When he broke prison. 2:05 a.m. Further investigation at the scene of the latest holdup failed to turn up any new leads. While Ed and I checked on Powell's former address, which we'd gotten from the owner of the 2050 room, Gonzalez, Ricketts, and Gaffney continued checking the immediate neighborhood. In addition, a special detail from Metro Division was sent in to cover the entire area. The suspect's former address turned out to be a rooming house up on West Temple Street. The landlady remembered Andy Powell, but she had no forwarding address on him, and she could tell us nothing about his former friends and associates. We checked back with Gonzalez, Ricketts, and Gaffney, and they told us that besides the old newspaper vendor, the counterman at the coffee shop near the 2050 room had also spotted a blue sedan leaving the vicinity of the nightclub shortly after the holdup. He was able to give them the make, the model, and a partial license number. A supplementary all points had been gotten out on it immediately, and the information relayed to DMV and auto theft detail. 3:10 a.m. Ed and I completed our assignment in the investigation and went back to the office to check for instructions from Captain Didion.
16: Can't see how we'd be much use out on the street the way things stand now, can you?
18: No, I don't.
16: Everything's covered I can think of. Supplementary all points is out. Detail from Metro's working in the neighborhood.
18: Yeah. It's funny, isn't it?
16: What's that?
18: Well, this Andy Powell going back to that place he used to work and holding it up. That doesn't make any sense at all, does it?
16: That's for sure. Must have known somebody was going to recognize him. Couldn't have been a coincidence.
18: Well, there's only one way I can figure it. They don't care, either one of them. They got their money now, a car. They both got guns. They're out to go as far as they can.
16: Mm-hmm. Oh, hi, Jess.
19: Hi.
16: You just get back in?
19: Yeah. Hi, Joe.
18: Right. You as tired as you sound?
19: Worse. Fair piece of news, though.
18: Yeah, what's that?
19: Powell and Selby, they just found their hideout.
18: After 3 hours of canvassing the general downtown area, particularly in the vicinity of the last holdup, a team of men working with the special detail from Metropolitan Division interviewed a desk clerk in a small hotel on South Broadway who recognized the suspect's mugshots. The two of them had registered early the morning before under the names J.E. Dennis and Harold Thompson, both from Fresno, California. The hotel room was searched and two San Quentin inmate uniforms were found stuffed under the mattress of the bed. After the room was processed for fingerprints, there was no doubt that the recent occupants were Powell and Selby. The clerk had no idea when they were supposed to return. The hotel was staked out immediately, and the citywide search for the escaped prisoners went on. The following day, Thursday, October 7th, 11:30 a.m., still no sign of the suspects, no further reports or leads as to their whereabouts. The search went on. Ed and I signed back in at the office. 10 minutes later, a long-distance phone call came in for us.
16: When was that, Mort? What's that? Yeah, close enough, right. We'll let you know, yeah. Bye. Mort Gear down to San Diego.
18: Yeah, what do you want?
16: One of the traffic officers was checking a car about 8 o'clock this morning, 586 parking.
18: Mm-hmm.
16: Blue sedan, fits close to the description of the escape car.
18: Well, it's a pretty common model, isn't it? Do you see anything else?
16: Traffic man checked the inside of the car, glove compartment, found half a dozen rolls of dimes and quarters, same name stamped on all of them.
18: Yeah.
16: 2050 room.
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18: October 7th, Thursday, 1 p.m. After we got the report from Lieutenant Mort Gear that the escape car, along with a few dollars of the stolen money, had been located in San Diego that morning, Ed and I had a meeting with Captain Didion. It was beginning to look like our first hunch was right. Powell and Selby's 24-hour campaign of holdups in the Los Angeles area had netted them a fresh change of clothes and more than enough money to live on for a while. With the locating of the escape car in San Diego, it looked like the suspects were apparently taking the next logical step, a fast move over the international border into Mexico, a distance of less than 20 miles from San Diego. Probably they figured once over the line, they had a good chance of losing themselves. 1:40 p.m., on Captain Didion's orders, Jess Gonzalez, Ed, and I got in the car and headed south for San Diego with a supply of mugshots of the escaped prisoners. We got there a few minutes after 4 p.m. We went directly to the San Diego PD, where we contacted Sergeant Tony McGuire, robbery detail.
21: Tough week, huh? Yeah, they've been driving you crazy up there.
16: Just about, Tony. Four robberies in 24 hours, giving us a run.
19: How about Mort Gear? You around?
21: Yeah, he just went down the hall, Jess. Ought to be back in a minute. Why don't you fellas sit down?
19: Thanks very much.
18: What's the latest, Tony? Anything since you picked up that blue sedan?
21: No, not much. Got the car in the impound, had it dusted for prints. We made them all right, both sets, Powell and Selby.
16: No sign of them around town?
21: No, got it pretty well covered, too. Not a trace.
18: Well, they're in a good spot to make it over into Mexico.
21: Hate to disappoint you.
18: What do you mean?
21: We think they already made it.
18: At 6 o'clock that night, Gonzalez, Ed, and I, together with Lieutenant Gear, Tony McGuire, and Sergeants Gayton and Schultz, drove south from San Diego to the international line. We left mugshots of Powell and Selby with the immigration officers at the entry gate. Then we drove into the town of Tijuana, contacted the local commandant of police, and he promised us full cooperation. He assigned a special detail of his men to work with us in covering the town. At 8 p.m., the block-by-block canvas of the city began. Every back alley, every bar, every restaurant, every hotel, they were all checked. The tourist attractions, the souvenir stands, the nightclubs, the High Life Pavilion. We went straight through on it, 8 o'clock that night until 5 o'clock the next morning. All it got us was sore feet and a mediocre lead from a native taxi driver. After being shown the mugshots, he told one of the Mexican officers in the detail that about noon that day, he'd picked up two Americans resembling Powell and Selby and driven them to the town of Tecate, another Mexican tourist spot about 25 miles to the east. 10:30 a.m., we drove over and checked with the police at Tecate, and they told us that two Americans had arrived in the town that morning. He invited Jess Gonzalez to go along with the three of his men to the hotel where the men were supposed to be staying. Ed and I waited in the office.
16: Hi,
18: Jess. What do you got?
19: Oh, not much. Went over to the hotel. The two men weren't there. Desk clerk says they told him they were driving out to a little village about a mile from here.
18: Mm-hmm.
19: Police commandant asked me to come back here and wait. Said he and his men would drive out to the village and check the men out.
18: That seems a little funny, doesn't it?
19: Well, he didn't invite me to come along. It's not a good idea to push him. I mean, after all, it's his jurisdiction.
18: Yeah.
16: We're supposed to wait here till they get back?
19: Yeah. Come out to him now. See, policia? Yeah. See. About half an hour, yes, sir. All right, gracias. Goodbye, see. The commandant, he and his men found the two Americans.
18: Yeah.
19: No go. They're not Powell and Selby.
18: Half an hour later, the police commandant of Tecate returned to the station along with his men and the two American tourists in question. One look at them and we knew we'd made the trip from Tijuana for nothing. Except for their build and the color of their hair, the two Americans bore little or no resemblance to Powell and Selby. 2:30 p.m., we headed back for Tijuana and we checked in with Mort Gear and the rest of the men. While we'd been gone, they'd chased down half a dozen leads, but none of them had panned out. The rest of the afternoon, we covered the racetrack at Agua Caliente and distributed mugshots of the suspects to all track police officers. The mutual windows were covered and also the foreign book. No luck. The six of us took time out for a bite of supper and we talked it over. Logically, the next place in line to cover was either the fishing town of Ensenada on the coast or the city of Mexicali further inland. We decided to try Ensenada first. 7:30 that night, we checked in at the Ensenada police station where we met with a local sub-commandant, Pedro Martinez. Like the other commandants in Tijuana and Tecate, he offered full cooperation and gave us a special detail of men to aid in the search. We gave him a supply of mugshots of the two convicts to distribute among his men.
16: Here you are, sir. These are pictures of one of them, Andrew Powell. And this one here is the other man, Bert Selby.
21: You all right? Thank you.
1: Juan? Juan!
21: Si. Si. Okay.
1: These pictures, Juan. Criminals. They're for distribution to the men, one each.
21: Si, si. ¿Estos son los hombres?
1: Si, si, ¿por qué?
21: Un momento.
1: Si. Excuse me, officers.
18: Yeah, sorry.
16: Go ahead.
4: ¿Qué pasa?
16: Joe, what is it?
18: Well, it's got me. I don't know.
16: See the look on his face when the chief showed him the mugshots?
18: Yeah, he's got something on his mind. Let's wait a minute.
1: Officers, I hope you'll excuse me.
18: Yes, sir. Anything wrong?
1: My assistant, Teniente San Filippo. He says he knows the pictures of these men.
16: Oh, how's that?
1: He says he saw these men this morning here in Ensenada.
18: Yeah, he's sure about that, is he?
1: Yes, sir. He says he's sure. He says the two men were here last night, right here in the station.
18: You mean your men booked them in? They committed some kind of crime?
1: Oh, no, sir. They came in to report a crime.
18: 8:20 p.m. On further questioning, the assistant to the Ensenada Commandant of Police told us that the night before, two men answering Powell and Selby's description had come in to file a complaint at the Central Police Station. They charged that they'd had their pockets picked at a local bar while they were under the influence of alcohol. The two complainants, who matched Powell's and Selby's descriptions perfectly, signed themselves J.E. Dennis and Harold Thompson, both from Fresno, California, the same names and addresses that had been used by the occupants of the Southside Los Angeles hotel room where the discarded prison uniforms had been found a day and a half before. After a brief talk with the police commandant, he dispatched a special detail to go out and pick up the two men registered as Dennis and Thompson at a motel near the south end of the city. At the commandant's request, we remained at the office. 9 p.m., 9:30. The detail assigned to the job returned, but with only one of the suspects with him, Andrew Powell. While resisting arrest, the other suspect, identified as Selby, received a cut forehead and was being taken to a local clinic for treatment. The commandant briefed us on what had happened.
1: The rooms were searched, Officer Friday. Some money was found, also two guns, a revolver, a shotgun. Here they are.
18: All right, thanks very much, sir. Paul, how about it? You ready to cop out?
19: What are you talking about, cop out? What'd you guys come all the way down here for anyway? You can't touch us.
16: What makes you think we can't?
19: You can't, that's all. You know better. You can't arrest us down here. No jurisdiction.
16: We didn't arrest you, Paul. The Mexican officers did.
19: Okay, fine. Now, how do you expect to get us out of Mexico? Guess again, copper. You know you can't do it. You haven't got the right to.
18: Maybe. You want to tell us where you have the loot? The money you took in those holdups?
19: Why should I? Look, why don't you admit it? We got you beat. We got over the line. You can't touch us down here.
18: I don't bet on that, mister. Commandant?
1: Yes, sir?
18: You want to tell them how it stands?
1: I will see that the general in charge of the Northern District is notified in the morning of your case. He will see that you and your partner are deported.
19: What are you trying to pull? You can't do that. You know it. It's illegal.
16: So is robbery, Paul. Come off it.
19: Doesn't make any difference. You can't touch us in Mexico. It's against the law. You can't touch us.
1: A popular misconception, Mr. Powell. I'm afraid you have made a mistake. If you like, you can pass the word.
18: How long would it be for us to receive the prisoners at the line, sir?
1: I don't know. A long time, I think. Maybe as long as 1 o'clock tomorrow.
19: You know, you can't do this. You'll never get away with it. I know a lawyer in Tijuana. I'll get him to straighten that out.
1: You understand, Sergeant? We can't hand this man over to you now. But if you will be at the international border at 1 o'clock tomorrow, I'm sure they'll be crossing over.
19: You can't do this. It's illegal. You know you can't.
18: We're going to try.
19: Wasting your time? Why don't you admit it? You can't arrest us. We got over the line. We got you beat. You can't arrest us, and you know it. You know that, don't you?
18: There's only one thing I know for sure, Powell.
19: Yeah?
18: San Quentin. You got out, and you're going back.
10: The story you have just heard was true. The names were changed to protect the innocent.
20: On December 9th, trial was held in Superior Court, Department 87, City and County of Los Angeles, State of California. In a moment, the results of that trial.
10: Now, here is our star, Jack Webb.
18: Thank you, George Fenneman. Friends, try a pack of Fatimas tomorrow and compare them yourself. We're so sure that you'll enjoy Fatima's extra mild and soothing smoke that we'll give you your money back if you don't enjoy Fatima more than the king-size cigarettes you've been smoking. Now, in my opinion, nothing proves our confidence in Fatima more than that. So buy a pack tomorrow. I know you'll agree with me that Fatima is the best of all king-size cigarettes. that in Fatima, the difference is quality.
20: Andrew Powell and Bertram Selby were deported from Mexico as undesirable aliens and turned over to U.S. authorities at the international border. They were immediately arrested by police officers on the American side and returned to Los Angeles for trial. They pled guilty to four counts of first-degree robbery and received sentences as prescribed by law.

0: They pled guilty to 4 counts of first-degree robbery and received sentences as prescribed by law. First-degree robbery is punishable by a prison term of from 5 years to life. After being returned to San Quentin, Powell and Selby were filed on, tried, and convicted of escape. Both of them are now serving life terms in Folsom State Penitentiary, Represa, California.
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0: You have just heard Dragnet, a series of authentic cases from official files. Technical advice comes from the Office of Chief of Police W.H. Parker, Los Angeles Police Department. Technical advisors, Captain Jack Donahoe, Sergeant Marty Wynn, Sergeant Vance Brasher. Heard tonight were Barney Phillips, Whit Connor, Herb Ellis. Script by Jim Moser. Music by Walter Schumann. Hal Gibney speaking.
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5: 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In 30 minutes, it's The Man Called X. Right now... 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

0: Yeah, danger is my assignment. I get sent to a lot of places I can't even pronounce. They all spell the same thing, though, trouble. But when I walk into the commissioner's office, I don't realize this assignment's going to end up with me trying my level best to shoot myself. Morning, Commissioner. Ruth said you had an assignment for me.
1: I do, Steve. Ever been kidnapped?
0: Kidnapped? Well, I remember a redhead once who claimed we were out of gas.
1: I'm sure you put up a terrific struggle.
0: Like a tiger at bay.
1: Well, that's all very interesting, but I didn't send for you to hear Chapter 33 of your memoirs. You're leaving for Berlin on the next plane.
0: I'm flying clear to Berlin so somebody can kidnap me?
1: No, you're flying there to find out who's been kidnapping a few other people.
0: You know, I think you better start from the beginning, Commissioner.
1: Steve, apparently there's been a nasty little racket flourishing in our occupation zone of Berlin for some time. It only came to light last night.
0: What kind of a racket, Commissioner?
1: A prominent German named Mueller was kidnapped several days ago. His wife received a ransom note telling her that if she didn't raise the required money, her husband would be turned over to interests in the eastern zone of Berlin.
0: Oh.
1: Apparently, this Mueller had made a few enemies there.
0: I see. Sort of sell Mueller to the highest bidder, huh?
1: Yes, his wife raised the money and Mueller was returned. But when he tried to grab the man who returned him, he was shot and killed on his own doorstep.
0: Look, this is all very interesting, but isn't kidnapping a matter for the Berlin police? What's it got to do with us?
1: I'll tell you why it's all, baby. Apparently, the kidnapper was a U.S. government official.
0: What? Now, look, don't try to tell me you believe that.
1: I'm just giving you the facts, Steve. What's behind those facts could be another story, and I'm convinced it is. But that's what you're going over there to find out.
0: But I still don't see what indicates that a government official is behind it.
1: Here's how the deal was set up. Mueller had applied for a building permit several days before he was kidnapped. Those permits are handled by a special office, which is run under our supervision. A few nights later, a man who claimed he was from that office came to see Mueller. He told Mueller that they needed further information.

0: patient before they could issue the permit. The Mueller would have to come to the office. The next thing his wife knew was when she got the ransom note.
1: Brother, what a sweet mess that sounds like.
0: I've been in touch with Jack Fallon, who heads up the office over there. I've got a preliminary plan set up with him. He'll fill you in on it. And Steve, get over to Berlin. Work with Fallon, then go anywhere and do anything you have to smash this racket once and for all. Well, that's it. You've got your assignment. Good luck.

0: Dangerous Assignment, starring Brian Donlevy in the role of Steve Mitchell, will continue in just a moment. 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
1: Sure, I've got...
2: 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Please check back soon.

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1: Those applications could spot the likely kidnap prospects.
2: But how about this business of threatening to turn the victims over to the Eastern Zone?
1: Well, as you can imagine, there are a lot of Germans in our zone who have come out politically against the outfit in the Eastern Zone. Now, you take any 10 Germans with money, and you're pretty sure to find 7 or 8 of them who've made enemies there.
2: I see. Tell me, Fallon, just who in this office has access to those applications?
1: Well, my office manager can give you a better answer to that than I can. Oh, Herr Wittig, I was just going to call you.
3: I was on my way to see you, Herr Fallon. Some reports for you to sign.
1: Oh, come in. I want you to meet Steve Mitchell from the United States. Mr. Mitchell would like some information from you, Wittig.
3: But of course, Herr Mitchell.
2: I'd like to know how many people in this office have access to the applications for building permits.
3: The files are available to Herr Fallon, of course, and to myself.
2: Yeah, who else?
3: The 3 clerks.
2: Who are they?
3: Frau Gunther, a woman of about 60, Fräulein Gottlieb, a younger woman, and Herr Linder.
2: What can you tell me about them? I mean, have any of them ever acted in such a way as to arouse your suspicions?
3: That's a hard question to answer, Herr Mitchell. They're all hard-working people, Frau Gunther particularly. She keeps mostly to herself. Fräulein Gottlieb, I have no problem with her, other than to keep her boyfriend from calling for her too early in the afternoon.
2: Boyfriend?
3: She's quite friendly with an American sergeant.
2: Sergeant? I see. What about the other one, Linder?
3: Herr Linder has notified us he'll be resigning soon. It seems he just inherited some money from the death of his uncle.
2: Okay. I guess that'll be all, Wittig. Thank you.
3: Of course. If there's any other information I can supply here, Mitchell, do not hesitate to call on me.
2: I won't.
1: Well, you know any more than you did before, Steve?
2: How long has Wittig been your office manager, Fallon?
1: Oh, about a year, I guess. Hey, wait a minute. You don't think he could have anything to do with it?
2: Look, anybody who has access to those files could have something to do with it.
1: Yeah, I guess you're right.
2: The commissioner said something about having set up a plan with you.
1: Yeah, he thought it might be a good idea to have somebody file a fake application, make it look like he was a red-hot prospect, you know?
2: A pigeon, huh?
1: Well, that's what it amounts to.
2: Then we trail along and see what happens. Yeah, sounds like a good idea. You got a man for the job?
1: Mm-hmm. Little character named Benner.
2: Might be kind of dangerous for him, you know.
1: Oh, Benner'll do almost anything if the price is right. Besides, I think he can handle it okay. He's a very cautious little gent. Never takes an elevator if there's a stairway, you know, that sort of thing.
2: Can we trust him?
1: Oh, yeah. He's done a lot of jobs for us in the past. Mm. Oh, excuse me. Mm. Hello? Oh, yes, Benner. Mm-hmm.
4: Yes,
1: right, yeah. You'll be contacted there by a man named Steve Mitchell. You're to work with him. Well, Benner's on his way to the Kronig Hotel. He's going to register there.
2: Okay, I'll get on over there myself. See you later, Fallon.

0: I head for the Koenig Hotel and ask the desk clerk whether Brenner's arrived yet.
1: Herr Brenner, yeah. He just started up the stairs. He is registered in room 40.
2: He's going to climb four flights of stairs? Brother, he really is a cautious guy.
1: Huh?
2: Ah, skip it. I'm not quite that cautious. I'll take the elevator.
0: I go up to the fourth floor and down the hall to 403. I start to knock on the door, but just then... The yell comes from the floor below me. I pound down to the third floor landing. The window at the fire escape is open, and on the floor, sprawled against the door to a broom closet, is a little guy with a few assorted bruises on his face. Benner? Benner! You okay?
1: Yeah, I'm all right.
0: What happened?
1: Somebody was waiting for me on the landing. Tried to cure me. But when I called for help, he went down the fire escape. Wait. Who are you?
0: Hey, why the gun?
1: I demand to know who you are.
0: Relax, Benner. I'm Steve Mitchell, the guy who's supposed to contact you.
1: I must have proof of that.
0: Here, take a look at my credential.
1: Yeah.
0: Brother, you don't believe in taking any chances, do you?
1: In this business, to take chances might prove fatal.
0: Yeah, matter of fact, this deal looks like it's a little too fatal for you already.
1: What do you mean?
0: We better pull you off the case. It looks like they're on to you.
1: No, I insist on going on with it.
0: But you're no good to us if they know who you are.
1: It would be a simple matter to enter an application at another name, at another address. My sister lives at 35 Gartenstrasse. Mm-hmm. I can use her house.
0: I don't know.
1: Herr Mitchell, a deal was offered to me. I accepted it. I insist that the deal stand.
0: Even after almost getting killed, huh?
1: Well, I'm used to such things. I make a good living almost getting killed.
0: Okay. I'll have Fallon rig up another application for you at 35 Gartenstrasse. Then I'll meet you over there and we'll wait to see who turns up for you.
1: And what would be your plan in case someone does turn up?
0: Well, I'll have a police car with a two-way radio. If somebody calls for you, I'll follow and contact some other cars and we'll all converge on the spot where they take you to.
1: Mm-hmm. Well, very well.
0: I'll go rig the deal with Fallon. You pack up and get over to the Gartenstrasse address. I'll meet you there in an hour. I go downstairs and out of the hotel. Then, three blocks away as I'm heading for Fallon's office, I realize Benner forgot to tell me what name to use on the new application. I start back to the hotel. Then, I spot the crowd on the sidewalk in front. I speed up. A couple of policemen are trying to push the crowd back. Then I see a body on the sidewalk covered up.
3: Get back here now. Get back.
0: What happened, officer?
3: Men fell out of one of the hotel windows.
0: What? You know who it was?
3: Yeah. It's not much left of the body, but we found his papers. It was a little man named Benner.
4: Steve, this is bad. It looks like they were on to Benner right from the start.
0: It sure does, Fallon. He didn't just fall out of that window. He was probably slugged and pushed.
4: Yeah.
0: It must have happened right after I left him.
4: Well, where does that leave us now?
0: I don't know. I put in a call to the commissioner back in the States as soon as it comes through.
4: I suppose I could round up another man to take Benner's place.
0: Yeah, same idea occurred to me. I'll take it.
4: Hello.
5: Dave?
4: Commissioner?
5: What's on your mind?
4: Huh? Hey, this connection is lousy. Jiggle the phone, will you?
5: That better?
4: Yeah.
5: I said, what's on your mind?
4: I want to get married. You heard me.
5: You're right in the middle of an assignment. You call me all the way from Berlin to tell me you want to get married?
4: Well, a fella gets to thinking about those things once in a while, Commissioner.
5: Now, look.
4: I wanted you to be the first to know, Commissioner.
5: All right. So you're going to get married. Who's the unlucky girl?
4: I don't know.
5: You don't know?
4: I want you to pick her out for me.
5: Steve, are you out of your mind?
4: No more than usual. Hey, do we have any female-type agents running around in this neck of the woods?
5: Agents? I get it now, Steve. Let's see. Yes, Martha Kane is just finishing up an assignment in Vienna.
4: Martha? Hey, she speaks German, doesn't she?
5: Yeah.
4: Good. Okay, contact her and tell her to come here to Berlin and go to the Shop Department House. There's an apartment there under the name of Schiller. Martha is now Frau Schiller.
5: All right, I'll contact her. What are you up to, Steve?
4: Oh, just cooking up a little gag, Commissioner. If it works, I think we can bust this deal wide open.
5: But if it doesn't work.
4: Well, if it doesn't work, I'll leave you my best hand-painted necktie. You know the one that lights up in the dark?
5: I don't like that.
4: Oh, you ought to be a whiz with it.
5: Now, Steve.
4: See you later, Commissioner.
6: What are you going to do, Steve?
0: We need another clay pigeon to take Benner's place, don't we?
6: Yes, but...
0: Okay, so I've got me the pigeon.
6: You mean this woman, agent?
0: No, I mean me.
7: In just a moment, Act Two of Dangerous Assignment. Now we invite you to hear from Bob Hope on his recent visit to Hawaii.
8: Well, here we are on the island of Oahu. We had a very smooth trip over. At first, we flew at an altitude that didn't bother me. 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Just out of San Francisco, we developed a little motor trouble, and the pilot yelled, throw everything we don't eat overboard. 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

0: smoke 'em.
1: Don't forget to give Crosby for Christmas. I mean the Chesterfield Christmas carton with Bing as Papa Santa Claus.
2: And now, back to Dangerous Assignment and Brian Donlevy as Steve Mitchell.
3: You're really going through with this deal, Steve?
4: What do you think, Fallon?
3: Well, okay. Tell me what you want me to do.
4: Fill out an application in the name of Otto Schiller. That's me.
3: Yeah?
4: Give the Shaft Department address and make me sound like a nice, juicy prospect.
3: Mm-hmm.
4: I just married a wealthy woman. Then stick it in with the other application.
3: Yeah, that way you won't have to be seen around the office.
4: Look, another thing. Can we count on the cooperation of the Berlin police?
3: Sure. What do you need them for?
4: A radio car.
3: Oh, I'll arrange that.
4: Okay. Well, I guess that's it, Fallon. I better get over to the apartment.
3: Be careful, Steve.
4: I'll see you when it's all over, I hope. I go over to the Shaft Department house and settle down as Otto Schiller, wealthy German. I'm not kidding myself about the various assorted things that could happen to me. All of them bad, but I know it's our best chance of finding out who's running this racket.
5: Understand you want to get married, Steve?
4: Hi, Martha. Come on in. You sure got to Berlin in a hurry.
5: I caught a plane from Vienna as soon as the commissioner contacted me.
4: Well, make yourself at home. It's half yours.
5: What's the deal all about, Steve? The commissioner didn't give me any details. Not that I mind being Mrs. Mitchell, but...
4: You mean Frau Schiller.
5: Yeah, Frau Schiller.
4: Well, it goes together something like this, Martha. Somebody posing as a U.S. government official has been kidnapping wealthy Germans. If the relatives don't pay off, he threatens to turn the victims over to the Eastern Zone.
5: Where do you fit in?
4: I'm the next victim, I hope.
5: So, well, you know, Steve, you haven't changed a bit. You always did manage to figure yourself into the sweetest spots.
4: Well, if the deal works, somebody will come for me here. You slip out the side door and downstairs to the radio car, follow us, and contact the police.
5: Okay, when are you expecting a caller?
4: I don't know. Could be minutes or it could be days.
5: Days? Any ideas on how Herr Schiller and wife are supposed to pass the time waiting?
4: Well, as a matter of fact...
5: Yeah, that's what I thought. Like I say, you haven't changed a bit. We'd better stick to my ideas.
4: Oh? Well, what are your ideas?
5: Canasta?
4: Canasta? Now, look, can't you think of any better way to pass the time than... Hey, wait a minute. Sorry, I just remembered we don't have any cards, so I guess we'll just have to...
5: No.
4: Hey, where'd that deck come from?
5: My purse. Be prepared, I always say.
4: Looks like you haven't changed a bit either. Okay, deal them up.

0: A natural and five. Three jacks and I'm out.
1: Swell. I suppose you know that wins you another game.
0: So it does.
1: I suppose you also know that makes five straight games. You've cleaned me and broke.
0: Don't tell me your troubles, lady. Canasta was your idea.
1: Yeah, I know. Steve.
0: Better get into the next room.
1: Right.
2: Otto Schiller?
0: Yeah.
2: I'm Mr. Brown from the office that issues building permits.
0: Yeah.
2: Regarding your recent application, Herr Schiller, we need some additional information. I'm afraid I'll have to ask you to come to the office with me.
0: Yeah. One moment. I get my code.
1: Well?
0: This is it, Martha.
1: Ever see the guy before?
0: No, but he's probably just the leg man on the operation. Get out the side door and down to the radio car, Martha, and then follow us.
1: Right.
3: Herr Schiller!
0: Coming, Herr Brown.
1: Be careful, Steve. Remember, I'll be right behind you in that radio car.
0: Martha slips out the back door of the apartment, and I join Mr. Brown in the living room. We go down the elevator to the street, and Brown motions toward the curb.
2: Here's my car, Herr Schiller. I sent my driver on a little errand. He should be back in a moment. Here, you wait inside. Get in. Mitchell?
4: Huh?
2: You heard me. You can cut out the Yarn 9 routine. Inside, you get a slug.
0: Little surprise party, huh, Brown?
2: That's right. I've got another surprise for you, too, Mitchell.
0: I can hardly wait. What is it?
2: You'll love it. Take a look out the window.
0: Hmm? Martha?
2: Yeah. Your little pal was going to tag along in the radio car. Get her inside, Fritz.
5: Yeah.
1: He was waiting for me at the side door, Steve, complete with guns.
0: Oh, this is just great.
2: I thought you'd be overjoyed, Mitchell.
0: Where are we going?
2: To see the boss.
0: Oh? Who is the boss?
2: You'll find out, Mitchell. Okay, Fritz, let's get going.
0: We take a tour. And after more of the ruined section of the city, we finally pull up in front of a deserted warehouse. Martha and I are hustled inside and tied up. Then Brown and Fritz leave.
1: Doesn't look so hot for us, does it, Steve?
0: No. I'm sorry I got you into this, Martha.
1: Well, I've only got one regret.
0: That you ever left Vienna?
1: No, that we wasted so much time playing canasta.
0: Great time to have both hands tied behind me. Hey, wait. I think I can twist my hands around a little. Turn your back to me. Maybe I can work on your ropes.
1: Okay. Who do you think the brains behind this deal is, Steve?
0: I'm afraid I know the answer to that now, Martha. Look, they were onto our whole routine about the radio car.
1: Yeah.
0: Not many people knew about that. Benner knew, but he doesn't count. He's dead. That leaves just you and me and Fallon.
1: Fallon? You think he's the one?
0: Sure adds up that way. Hey, I got one of your ropes loose.
1: Yeah. Wait, I work my hands around a little now.
0: Good, keep it up.
1: But Steve, if Fallon's behind it, well,
0: hold it. Somebody's coming. Keep your hands behind you.
1: Okay. Steve, if they take you and leave me, I'll try to get loose and get help.
2: Well, I brought someone to see you, Mitchell. The boss.
0: What?
6: Hello, Mitchell.
0: Benner. But it can't be. You're dead. You got pushed out of a hotel window.
6: You're right. The real Benner is dead, Mitchell.
0: Real Benner?
6: My name, in case you're interested, is Linda.
0: One of the clerks at the office.
6: Quite right.
0: Yeah, I think I get it now. Benner started up the stairway of the hotel, and you were waiting for him on the landing. You slugged him and started to push him out the window. Then you heard me coming.
6: True. So I concealed Benner's body in the broom closet. You assumed I was Benner, so I decided to go along with it. After you left, I pushed the real Benner's body out the window.
0: And I spilled the whole plan to you. That's how you knew about the radio car routine, huh?
6: Yeah. You have it all figured out now, Mitchell. Too bad it's too late.
0: Huh? So what happens now?
6: I was going to kill you, Mitchell, but now I've changed my mind.
0: Gee, thanks.
6: Oh, you're quite welcome. You see, it occurred to me that the United States agent undoubtedly possesses much information of value to certain connections of mine in the eastern zone of Berlin.
0: What?
6: I think they would pay me a great deal of money for you.
0: Now, wait a minute.
6: So, I'm going to take you to the eastern zone.
0: I see. Well, that's a cute little plan, but there's just one hitch in it.
6: And what is that?
0: The borderlines of those zones are pretty heavily patrolled. Just how do you plan on getting me out of this zone?
6: Oh, that's quite simple. I've used the device before.
0: Device? What device?
6: You have been posing as a man named Schiller, yeah? All right. We will proceed on that basis. You are a resident of the eastern zone who's had an accident while visiting in the western zone. I'm your doctor returning you to the eastern zone in an ambulance.
0: Got everything figured out, haven't you?
6: Of course.
3: Vaughn.
4: Yeah?
3: You stay here and guard the girl. Fitz will drive the ambulance.
4: Okay.
0: Look, if you think I'm going to let you stuff me in an ambulance, then...
6: I had hoped for more cooperation from you, Mitchell, but very well. Vaughn.
4: Yeah.
6: Now, get him into the ambulance.

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1: When I come out of it, I'm strapped on a stretcher in the ambulance. My head is completely bandaged except for two eye holes. There's even a strip of tape over my mouth.
2: So, you're conscious again. I'm almost to the eastern zone, Mitchell. As you see, the setup is complete. I'm your worried doctor, crouching over you. Above you, the bottle of blood plasma, the rubber tube leading along your arm under the blanket. And in your ribs, do you feel this? I see you do. Needless to say, it's a gun. I'm holding it against your side under the blanket. And if you try to give any sign to the border guard, well, I'm sure you know what will happen.
3: The American guard, he is waiting for us to stop.
2: Of course, Fritz, the routine examination. An examination that we will pass with flying colors.
3: He's coming around to the rear of the ambulance.
2: They're ready for him. Aren't we, my friend?
4: Okay. What do we got here?
2: This patient is Herr Otto Schiller, a resident of the eastern zone who had an accident while visiting in the western zone. I'm returning him.
4: Oh, you as doctor?
2: As you see.
4: All right, trot out the papers, Doc.
2: Here they are. His papers, my papers, and the report of the accident.
4: Okay, just hold the phone while I look him over, Doc.
2: Please hurry. You see, the patient's very weak. I'm giving him a transfusion. His life depends on it.
4: Yeah, I'll speed it up. We'll take a minute.
1: The sergeant keeps nodding as he checks the papers. They must be pretty clever forgeries. Right now, I feel like a chicken with his neck on the block waiting for the axe. With Brown guarding Martha at the warehouse, she can't get loose and bring help. Then it hits me, a wild idea, but it might pay off. He'd told the sergeant my life depended on a transfusion. I look up at the bottle of plasma hanging over me, then at the rubber tube. My wrists are strapped to the sides of the stretcher under the blanket, but my hands themselves are free. I can feel a rubber tube running along the back of my hand. I twist my fingers around it until I get a good hold of it. Then I jerk as hard as I can.
5: Hey, the plasma bottle broke.
6: Yeah.
5: Got any more plasma in the ambulance?
6: Wait, no, but...
5: Driver, turn the ambulance around.
6: Wait.
5: No, we've got a dispensary back about half a mile. You can get more plasma there.
6: That will not be necessary.
5: What? Look, Doc, you just told me the guy had to have a transfusion or he'd hung up.
6: Yes, what I mean is, there's a hospital in the eastern zone. Just 3 blocks ahead, it'll be closer.
5: Huh?
6: Yes.
5: Well, hello.
6: Sergeant, I warn you, if you delay us further, you may be responsible for this patient's death.
5: Well, I guess you know best, then.
1: So it didn't work after all. I can feel the gun jam harder into my ribs under the blanket, but I know he won't shoot now. Then another idea smacks me. I may be signing my own death warrant, but it's my only chance now. I twist my hand around and grab for his gun hand. It tries to jerk it away, but I hold on.
5: What's the matter, Doc? You're getting kind of pale.
6: It's the same thing as this case. Sergeant, I demand you let us proceed. Otherwise, my patient will die.
5: Okay, Doc.
1: The sergeant stands back and starts to close the door. It's now or never. I hope I've bent the gun down enough so the slug will clear me, but I can't wait any longer. I jam my thumb against the trigger.
6: Hey!
1: The slug scorches along my back.
6: Gun! Mitchell, you fool!
5: Well, what do you know? A doctor holding a gun on his patient.
6: I will...
5: You'll do nothing, Jack.
6: Joe,
5: grab the driver.
6: Now,
5: we'll just
6: loose.
5: Get this
6: Let
5: tape me. Off your mouth, fella. You sure ain't acting like a sick guy to me.
1: Thanks. Sergeant, but now, give me back my mustache, will you?
5: Who are you?
1: Steve Mitchell, government agent.
5: Oh, getting taken with a well-known ride, huh?
1: Yeah, how about getting me untied?
5: Yeah, sure thing.
1: Got a Jeep I can borrow?
5: Yep. All right.
1: Then
4: Gonna take somebody else for a ride?
1: I'm gonna pick up a guy named Brown and a girl named Martha at a warehouse.
4: It makes three of you. Three's a crowd.
1: We'll bump Brown real quick.
4: Huh? Well, go on. It's getting interesting. What do you do after you dump this guy, Brown?
1: Well, knowing Martha, we'll probably play canasta.

0: Dangerous Assignment, starring Brian Donlevy as Steve Mitchell, is written by Bob Reif and Adrian Jondo, with music by Robert Armbruster, and is produced and directed by Bill Karn. Be with us again next week at this same time when Brian Donlevy, starring in the role of Steve Mitchell, will embark on another Dangerous Assignment. 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
1: Hold it. How much is that vase?
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1: Ha-ha! 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
3: This is Orson Welles speaking from London. The Black Museum. Here in the grim stone structure on the Thames, which houses Scotland Yard, is a warehouse of homicide. Where everyday objects, a pocketbook, a rag doll, a paperweight, all are touched by murder. Look, here under the glass case. We'll open it up and, with the permission of the curator, we'll take out two small objects that speak directly of violence and sudden death. In the palm of my hand, I'm holding two bullets. Each has claimed a life, an innocent life. And these twin messengers of death have a common origin, although 3 years passed before the first was followed on its fatal mission by the second.
4: When the bullets were rotated, groove by groove, under a comparison microscope, points of similarity in the scoring were evident. It is established beyond doubt that the bullets were fired from the same weapon. A service Enfield 45 as issued to the fighting forces of Britain.
3: But these bullets were never fired against the enemies of Britain. That is why they can be seen today in the Black Museum.
5: From the annals of the Criminal Investigation Department of the London Police, we bring you the dramatic stories of the crimes recorded by the objects in Scotland Yard's Gallery of Death, the Black Museum.

0: And here we are in the Black Museum. Scotland Yard Museum of Murder. Yes, beyond these stone walls, the life of London flows and ebbs like the muddy waters of the Thames. But here it is quiet, very quiet. Yet there's a tension in the cold air, as if unseen eyes were watching. Come with me, past row upon row of inanimate objects, each one marked with the names of the killer and the victim. Murderers caught, murderers yet to be caught. Sometimes the wheels of justice turn slowly, but more of that when we come to the glass case at the end of the gallery. Now I see the watching eyes up there just below the ceiling. There hang the death masks of criminals of bygone days. They form a grim frieze. They were collected at a time when forensic theorists believed that a composite face made up of the dominant characteristics of hundreds of criminal features would resolve into a picture of the typical criminal. But in 1913, the experts decided that the masks presented nothing different from your face and mine, the average law-abiding citizen. Ah, up there. You know that face. Yes, it's Heinrich Himmler, the German Gestapo chief. The mask was taken a few hours after he bit into a vial of potassium cyanide as he stood before his British captors at Lunenburg. And now, here we are. Here's the case. Here are the two bullets. One fired in 1944 when London shook under Hitler's onslaught of V1s. The other fired during the uneasy peace of 47 when anxious eyes were turning eastward. And the story of these little pieces of metal is the story of a byproduct of war. It is the story of two boys. They never lived to reach man's true estate. They died by hanging when they were 19. But the path that led them to the scaffold, they found when they were age 14, evacuated to a farm in the country. It's the summer of 1942. All Europe lies under the heel of the invader. England is surrounded by a ring of steel, and the gunners on the white cliffs of Dover look across the narrow straits upon occupied France. But on Rinton Farm in Cheshire, all is peaceful. Or is it?
1: Hello, Joe. What you got under your coat?
2: Hey, come into the barn, quick.
1: What's the lock?
2: Close the door. Nobody about, is there?
1: No.
2: Then, look at what I got.
1: The old man's gun. Does he know you've got it?
2: Ah, don't be so daft. Of course he don't.
1: He'll be mad if he finds out. He might chuck us out the house.
2: Ah, no, he's too soft.
1: But how does it work? It's in two pieces.
2: Oh, haven't you ever seen a sporting gun before?
1: No.
2: It fits together like this.
1: Cool, all right, isn't it?
2: Ah, it's wonderful. Lovely 12 bore, this is.
1: Hey, what you doing now?
2: Ah, what's it look like I'm doing? I'm loading the perisher.
1: You're not going to fire it, Joe.
2: Not scared, are you?
1: They'll hear.
2: Ah, no, they won't. There's nobody in the house. They've gone into town for the afternoon. Hey, what's that?
1: I'm here, cat. Comes in here after mice. There it is. Oh, Joe! What have you done?
2: Well, quick, grab that spade. We'll bury it outside.
1: It's dead.
2: Of course it is. Don't stand there with your eyes hanging out. Fetch that spade. If we move quick, they'll never know.
0: So Joseph Bell and Nicholas Green follow the path they have chosen of their own free will.

0: 1944, springtime. The Allied forces are poised for the invasion of Europe. But in a last desperate gamble, Hitler has launched his armada of V-1s, the flying bombs that were to have brought England to her knees. Had they been launched a little earlier, and had the defenses been less effective? Those defenses did not number Bell and Green among their gallant company. Bell and Green back in London are looking for easy money. At 16, says Bell, a man has got to have money. Yes, and they are 16 now. Old beyond their years and already experienced in the art of making easy money. But in a small way, as yet.
1: Look out, here comes another V-1. Yeah, the engine stopped. Which way was it going, did you see?
2: No.
1: Well, why worry? We've got to buy it sometime.
2: We're okay. It dropped on the next block. It must have been pretty close to the cop station.
1: I hope it was on top of it with all the lousy coppers inside. Here, let's go into this cave and see what we can find.
0: That was London in 1944. A shattering explosion brings death and destruction. But it's just around the block. We're okay here. Life goes on. We're used to it.
1: Take the table where the soldier is, Nick.
2: Right. Do you mind if we sit down, soldier?
3: No, carry on.
4: Yeah? What can I get you?
1: Beans on toast and a cup of tea. Plenty of sugar.
2: Same for me.
4: Plenty of sugar. You'll be lucky.
1: And make it snappy.
4: Oh, ball but shake.
5: Not bad, eh?
1: Listen to me, partner. Women's art in this team, get it?
2: Oh, I don't understand you at times, Joe. Don't you have a look at a girl?
1: Not unless I can get something out of her. Change the subject.
2: Okay. You got a light on your soldier?
3: Oh, sure.
2: Ah. Have you fagged yourself?
3: Oh, thanks very much. Happen to know where that last bomb went off?
2: Round the corner somewhere.
3: Maybe it wasn't too bad for the poor devils who stopped it. Rotten things, them buzz bombs.
2: Yes. Hard on the women and children.
3: Oh, don't talk about it. I've just lost my wife and Nipper. She was 22. The boy was 18 months. I told her to keep away from London, but she come back. You know what it is, living with strangers. She wanted to be home. Now there isn't any home. Just a crater.
1: Oh, I'm sorry about that. When did it happen?
3: Last week. That's why I'm here. Got a confession at posting to clear things up.
2: Was that your bike I saw outside?
3: Yeah. I'm a donor at the War Office.
2: Dispatch rider, eh?
3: Yeah.
2: Is that why they give you the pistol?
3: Yeah. Enfield 45. I only wish I could have a crack at the gun with it. And my time will come. I've asked to go back to my unit in the 11th Armoured.
4: Two teas.
2: Thanks, beautiful. Who's seen you home tonight?
4: Ah, look, what do you take me for, a cradle snatcher? I'm bringing the beans.
1: I told you to cut it out.
2: Oh, shut up.
3: You asked for it, Charlie, and you got it.
2: You mind your own business.
1: Now, take that back. What do you mean by talking to the soldier like that after he's lost his wife and kid, eh? Go on, apologize.
2: Of course, I'm sorry.
3: Don't worry. Forget it. I've got other things to think about.
1: Yes. Of course you have, pal. Here. If I say, what do I do with my gloves?
2: I don't know.
1: Oh,
2: it's all right. It's all right. They're down here on the floor. I can get them. Nice cup of tea, this.
3: Yeah.
2: Where the blazes are you going, Joe Ferret?
6: No. I've got them.
2: Oh, the gloves.
1: Yeah. Here, I say. Got the time on you, soldier?
3: It's half past nine.
1: Up past nine? Oh. Are you sure?
3: Yeah, I sent me watch for Big Ben when I come past about an hour ago. Oh, it's going all right.
1: Yeah, we got to get moving.
2: Why?
1: Why? Because we promised to go round to Percy's and sit with his kids until his wife gets back from fire duty. He leaves the house at 9:30. She won't be back for an hour.
3: Oh, so the kids will be all alone, will they?
1: Yeah.
3: Oh, that's rough.
1: Yeah, look, we'll have to skip the beans on toast. Be a pal and give this to the waitress. Tell her what's happened, will you?
3: Yeah, right. I'm glad you're doing a good job. I'll explain.
1: Yeah, well, thanks. Come on, empty head. Let's go.
2: Joe, what's all this? Who's Percy?
1: Run, Nick. I got that false pistol.
2: Holy smoke.
0: You see how it all works out? The soldier, Lance Corporal Busby, had loosened his belt. The holster with a pistol in it was resting on a chair under the table beside him. It was only a matter of seconds for Bell to remove the pistol from the holster. There was no lanyard running from the gun to the Lance Corporal's shoulder. If there had been, two innocent lives might have been saved. That pistol was to fire the two bullets that may be seen today in the Black Museum.

0: Joseph Bell and Nicholas Green, armed, frightened. Frightened that the soldier would discover the loss of the pistol quickly and raise the alarm. Why did Bell steal the weapon? Why, 2 years before, had he taken the farmer's shotgun? To kill. Now, as his running feet carry him through the darkened streets of London, with a roar of exploding and flying bombs always in the next block, he doesn't know what he's going to do. He doesn't know that very soon he is going to kill. Not a cat this time, but a man.
1: Well, we got away. That was a good story about Percy and the kids, Joe. You've got some imagination, you have.
2: I decided to get the pistol before we sat down. Even if it meant following that bloke outside and cushing him.
1: What are you going to do with it?
2: Well, what do you think? Don't you feel good knowing I've got it?
1: Yeah, it might come in handy. Yeah, the engine of the buzz bomb's cut. Blimey, it's coming this way.
3: Come in here, you boys.
2: No, you take your hands off me.
3: No, don't be silly. Come in.
2: There, let me go. Do you hear?
3: Nonsense, boy.
2: All right, you've asked for it. Joe!
0: Bell fired at the precise moment when the bomb exploded. This time the explosion wasn't quite in that next block. The warden, it was an air raid warden named Thompson, who had tried to drag Joseph Bell into a shelter, the warden fell dead, with a bullet in his heart and a piece of shrapnel in his chest. The shrapnel alone would not have been fatal. And by the strange way of things, the murderers were unharmed.
2: We gotta get away.
1: This is nothing you do with me. You shot him.
2: You're just as much in it as I am, and you know it. Yeah, come on, before the ambulance gets here.
1: Oh, I'm scared.
2: Don't worry, they can't hang you at 16. Now save your breath and keep going.
0: Keep going, boys. You're going to keep going and keep going until you've used the second bullet. Then you'll stop. Forever.
1: I've got to slow down.
2: Okay. But I wish you wouldn't get in a panic. You almost get me worried, too.
1: Aren't you worried, Joe?
2: What about?
1: Well, the stiff back there.
2: Him? I'm not worried about him. They'll think he was killed by the bomb. There was blood all over him.
4: Oh, cool off, Nick. You're a man now, and there's a war on.
0: You're too young to know that air raid victims still have a death certificate. The doctor is going to find that bullet in Thompson's heart. Just as the next one is going to be found.
1: Joe, I'm going home.
4: It's early yet.
1: I know, but I'm still going home. I've had it for tonight.
4: Okay.
1: Here, you won't say a word to anybody, will you?
2: Oh, what do you think I am? Barmy?
4: You'll do, Nick. Just you keep your mouth shut. Now, we'll be all right.
1: See you tomorrow. Sleep well.
0: Green slept far from well. If we can believe what he said later, he never slept well for the rest of his life. But what about that home he was talking about? What sort of parents had he got? His father died and the boy was fine. When he went home to his mother.
5: Oh, it's you. I thought it was the warden come to tell me I was showing a light. What's the matter with you? Where have you been to?
1: I've been out with Joe.
5: Huh? You've been up to something, haven't you?
1: Stop asking damn fool questions or I'll break your neck. Don't put the kettle on. I'm as dry as a bone.
0: Now you see, Nicholas Green, coward and murderer, was the master in his mother's house. And what about his partner in crime? Joseph Bell had no parents. They were killed in the Blitz in 1940. He had an uncle who pledged himself guardian to the boy. But uncle preferred blondes, rather tatty blondes. So now into the final phase. 1947. The hot war is over. The Cold War is only just beginning. There's work for everybody in London, but not the sort of work which appeals to Bell and Green. They're still together and they're 19 years of age. Old enough to be hanged.
4: I've had enough of this dance. Let's get out.
1: Okay. Ah, that's better. Now sit down. What's on your mind, Joe?
4: We're going to do a proper job.
1: Well, we've been doing all right, haven't we?
4: Working the races, little black market deals, skipping up the back stairs in hotels to knock off a brush and comb set or an electric razor.
1: That's small time. Well, what's the grift this time?
4: I'll tell you. There's a warehouse just off the commercial road. It's in Derby Street. Caravino's. You know it?
1: Yeah.
4: Well, then listen.
0: Caravino's in Derby Street. We're almost at the end of the path now, boys. Caravino's warehouse is packed with furs. All nice and snug in cold storage. They're beautiful furs, worth a lot of money. Quite a temptation to the criminal who thinks he can get away with some of them. But can he get away? What about the caretaker?
4: He's the only one we got to worry about, Nick. But I've been watching the place, and every night, regular as clockwork, at 9:30, he slips out of the side door and trots round to the pub.
1: Which one?
4: The King's Head. He collects a quart of beer and takes it back to the warehouse in a bottle.
1: I suppose that lot helps him to pass the rest of the evening.
4: Maybe, but he ain't going to drink it tonight.
1: We've got him when he gets back to the bottle, is that it?
4: Yeah. And we don't cosh him until he's opened the side door.
1: We wait till he lets us in, like.
4: That's the idea. Then, when we've coshed him, we pull him inside, close the door, and help ourselves.
1: How do we get the stuff away, Joe?
4: It's a good job you got me to do the thinking for you. Do you know Cork Street?
1: Yeah, it leads out to Derby Street.
4: What, there's a greengrocer's shop. Every evening, the owner parks his van outside and leaves it there till he goes to Covent Garden Market in the morning. Well, I've given the van a once-over, and here's the key that fits the ignition.
1: You got it all worked out, Joe. But what do we do with the furs when we've got him?
4: Fix that, too. I've got a fence who specialises in furs, and he's not known, see?
1: Well, that sounds fine.
4: It is fine. Now, come on. We'll pick up the van to start with.
0: Yes, Bill had thought of everything. Or rather, almost everything. It was child's play, picking up the van. The owner was in the habit of retiring early in order to be up to catch the morning market. While he slept peacefully in a room over the back of the shop, Bell and Green pushed the van 50 yards down the street. It was all done very quietly. The time was 9:29.
4: Okay, in we get. I'll drive.
1: Aren't you going down Derby Street, Joe?
4: No, not yet. I'm taking you to the King's Head.
1: Oh, we can't go in there.
4: We're not going in. We're going to drive past and pull up. Then we keep an eye open behind and spot the caretaker when he comes out.
1: And when he comes out?
4: Yeah. What's the time now?
1: 9:30.
4: What's up with you? Seen a ghost?
1: Yeah, I think I have.
0: This is not the first time your zero hour happened to be 9:30, is it, Nicholas Green? Remember that cafe 3 years ago when your partner stole the pistol he's carrying now inside his coat? 10 minutes later, a man was killed. Remember?
1: It's funny, that's what it is. Darn blooming funny.
4: Shut up! Pull yourself together. If you haven't got the nerve to see this through, tell me now and get out. I'll do it myself.
1: Oh, sorry, Joe. I'm okay. I started thinking, that's all.
4: Leave that thinking to me. Here's the pub. I can see the door to the bar through the driving mirror. And here he comes. Dead on time, as per usual. Luck's in.
0: The caretaker from the warehouse disappears into the bar. The watchers don't have long to wait. He comes out with his bottle of beer and trudges back through the shadows towards his lonely post. He turns into Derby Street and approaches the tall, dark building of Caravino's. So alive by day, so very silent by night.
6: Oh, don't say I'll shut myself out. No good, here's a key.
4: Excuse me, chum. I want to get to Tower Bridge.
6: Oh, that's easy. Straight to the end, turn left, right and left again, and you come into Wapping High Street.
4: Yeah, I'm a stranger around here, but, look, I've got a map. If you could point it out to me...
6: Well, you'll find it all right. Good night.
4: No, you don't! Here. Get back! I'll drag him in and open the gate to the yard. Now, drive the van in quick, okay?
0: Everything's working according to plan, isn't it, Boyce? You've thought of everything, almost everything. You wouldn't know about that little electric contact you break as you open the door to the cold room where the mink furs are stored. You wouldn't know that it causes an alarm call to be piped through to the information room in Scotland Yard. And you wouldn't know that even before you could get that first load of furs down to the van, the net is closing in. A police car is on a patrol, and the commercial road less than 2 minutes away. It receives the message which marks the end of your short path.
7: Hello, 9G. Hello, 9G. Intruders believed to have entered Caravino's fur warehouse, Derby Street. Over.
8: 9G answering. Message understood. Proceeding immediately.
7: Job, I wonder.
8: I shouldn't think so. I've had 22 years in the force and I never had the luck to get onto a real job yet.
7: You should worry, Tommy boy. You're retiring next month. Think of that nice little pension you're going to get.
8: Yeah.
7: You're going to sit back and grow more prize lupins for the rest of your life.
0: But P.C. Tom Wallace was never to draw his pension, and he was never to grow any more prize lupins. This was the first real job he had waited 22 years for. He'd always known what he would do. He'd approach quietly, turn off the car engine before he got to the scene of the incident, and tread lightly. He'd make sure his brother officers followed his example. He wasn't going to fall down on his first real job. And somehow he knew this was it.
8: Quiet, quiet. Is the door locked?
9: Yes. But look down there.
8: Oh, blood. Try the gate.
9: It's open.
8: We'll go back to the car and signal for reinforcements. Pete, George, me is going in.
10: Shh, Nick! Check that load out to the van. I'll go back for some more.
1: Okay, Joe. Make it quick. The sooner we're away, the better I'll like it.
8: All right, son. The game's up.
1: Copper! Let me go!
8: There's the freezers on you. How many more up there?
1: Find out.
8: Don't worry, we will. Come on, George. I can see a light through the door.
10: Get back, you dirty knocks. I've got a gun.
11: Drop it, you young fool.
10: Let him have it, Joe.
11: Drop it!
1: Look out, Joe, where you're going. The lift shaft behind you.
0: Joseph Bell survived his 20-foot fall. Police Constable Tom Wallace was dead. The bullet that was removed from his brain was placed beside the bullet that had killed the warden 3 years earlier.
12: It is established beyond doubt that the bullets were fired from the same weapon.
0: And today, they can both be seen side by side in the Black Museum.
13: Orson Welles will be back with you in just a moment.
0: Bell and Green were tried and convicted of the murder of Constable Tom Wallace. The second charge of murder was never preferred, but Warden Thompson was avenged when the two men found the end of the path they had followed by their own free will. It finished on the gallows at 8 o'clock on a gray, misty morning. There were some who said that Green should not have died. He didn't fire the shot that killed the policeman. But was he indeed the weaker member of the Grimm Partnership? The reconstruction of events you have heard was based on his confessions. But the fact remains, he knew Bell had a loaded pistol, and neither he nor his companion could outwit the machinery of Scotland Yard. So another chapter of murder was closed, and the bullet that killed Thompson lies beside the bullet that killed Wallace in the Black Museum. And now, until we meet next time in the same place and I tell you another story about the Black Museum, I remain, as always, obediently yours.

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1: First Precinct, Sergeant Waters. What do you mean, missing? Lost? Well, how old is the little girl? 4 and a half? Who is she with, her mother? Yeah? Where? What's that address?
2: 7-7. You're in the muster room at the 21st Precinct, the nerve center. A call is coming through. You will follow the action taken pursuant to that call from this minute until the final report is written in the 124 room at the 21st Precinct.
1: All right. Tell her I'm sending the officers right over. No, tell her not to go out looking for him. The officer will be right there. That's right.
3: 21st Precinct. It's just lines on a map of the city of New York. Most of the 173,000 people wedged into the 0.9 square mile between Fifth Avenue and the East River wouldn't know if you asked them that they lived or worked in the 21st. Whether they know it or not, the security of their homes, their persons, and their property is the job of the men of the 21st Precinct.
2: The 21st, 160 patrolmen, 11 sergeants, and 4 lieutenants, of whom I'm the boss. My name is Kennelly, Frank Kennelly. I'm captain in command of the 21st. I was working my day tour. After I turned out the platoon at 8 a.m. and conferred with Lieutenant Gorman, the desk officer, about a patrol problem, I went into my office to read, digest, and sign nearly 100 reports and communications that had accumulated since I was last on duty 24 hours before. At 9:20, I was still at the paperwork. 21st Precinct, Captain Kennelly.
4: This is Sergeant Waters, RTS, Captain. We got a child under 7 reported missing.
1: Where is this?
4: 1130 Second Avenue.
1: Is that the residence?
4: No, sir. It's a laundrette. The mother was in there with the family wash. The kid was with him and just disappeared.
1: Okay, I'll be right out.
4: Yes, sir.
5: This is Sergeant Waters at 21st.
1: Desk officer here, Lieutenant Gorman wants to speak to Captain Fleischer. This detective, this is Captain.
5: Yeah.
1: No, he won't talk to anyone else. It's a notification on a missing girl under child number 7. All right, I'll hold on. You notify CD, Pat?
6: Yes, sir, first thing.
1: Hold on, Captain Fleischer. Lieutenant Gorman. Captain Fleischer on the line.
6: Okay. Captain Fleischer? This is Lieutenant Gorman, desk officer 21st. We have a report of a missing child under 7. The name is Gloria Solent. S-O-L-E-N-T. Age 4 and a half, daughter of Mrs. David Solent. Huh? David. 278 East 60th Street. Yes, sir, that's right, East 60th. She was in the company of her mother in Jerry's Laundrette at 1130 Second Avenue. Disappeared. We got it at 9:17. No, sir, not yet. I'm going to as soon as I get through with you. Yes, sir. You're welcome, Captain.
1: You notify the 21st Squad, Commander Pat?
6: I'm going to do it right now.
1: Sergeant, would you ring up there from Lieutenant King?
7: Yes, sir.
1: Lieutenant King on the job today?
6: I saw him come in a little while ago, Captain.
7: This is Sergeant Waters on CS, Lieutenant. Lieutenant Gorman would like to talk to you. Yes, sir. Lieutenant King's on the line, Lieutenant.
6: Okay. Hello, Matt. Yeah.

0: Red shoes, white socks. Yeah, ma'am.
1: Let me talk to Lieutenant King when you finish, Pat.
0: Yes, sir, Captain. No, 4.5. Yeah. Well, that's about all we got so far. Just a second, Matt. Captain Kennelly wants to talk to you.
1: Okay, Captain. Thanks. Hello, Matt.
2: Captain.
1: I have 5 patrolmen and a sergeant over there, Matt. They're yours. And any more you need.
2: Thanks, Captain. I'm going myself right now. How about you? You want to ride?
1: All right, I'll wait down here for you.
2: Yes, sir.
3: Hello, CB. It's your Sergeant Waters, 21st.
1: Okay, Pat, keep your finger on this thing up for a minute. Stay on their tails until that kid is found.
0: Yes, sir, I will. You can count on it.
1: There are few occurrences which are handled with more urgency than the report of a missing child. On the basis of 100 years' experience, the police department of the city of New York has found that although nearly all missing children are eventually located and returned home safely, prompt and thorough police action might prevent an accident or crime involving the child. The action to be taken is described in great detail in the Manual of Procedure and Rules and Regulations 316. With or without suspicion of a crime being involved, the desk officer is obliged to refer the report to the detective squad commander for immediate investigation. As required in no other type of case, the desk officer must, in addition, personally and forthwith notify the captain in charge of the detective district, the immediate superior of the squad commander. Assistance in the form of men, radio motor patrol cars, police launches, emergency service squads, transit police, and the facilities of any other department of the city must be made available forthwith on request of the detective commander in charge. All superior officers of the patrol force must cooperate with the detective commander and render any assistance requested. In compliance with Lieutenant King, I drove over to 1132nd Avenue, Jerry's Laundrette, from where the search would commence.
0: Okay, Johnny. Captain.
1: Yeah, Matt.
0: Find a place to park, Johnny. We'll see you inside.
1: Yes, sir. There's Vaccaro. Vaccaro?
4: Yes, sir.
1: Any sign of the child, Vaccaro?
4: No, sir. I've just been rechecking in the stores all along the block. Nobody's seen it.
0: Who's on the job with you?
4: Cochran and Giordano in Sector Car 2, Lieutenant, and Eisman and Nelson in Sector Car 3.
0: Where are they?
4: Eisman and Nelson are cruising around to see if they can locate the girl in the street. Cochran and Giordano are climbing stairs in the buildings up and down the block.
1: Mm-hmm. Where's the mother?
4: Inside. She brought in the family wash and was sitting talking and reading a magazine after it was in the machine.
0: Let's go in.
4: She looked up and this kid was gone.
1: Go ahead.
4: Yes.
0: Where is she?
4: In back. The proprietor has a little office in back.
0: Is that the proprietor?
4: Yes, sir. Mr. Acher.
5: Just a second. 41. $3, $6, $23, $45, $91. Excuse me if I don't keep these figures going. They get way ahead of me.
4: Mr. Escher, Captain Kennelly, and Lieutenant King, Mr. Jerry Escher.
5: How do you do?
4: Hello.
0: How are you? Were you here when the child disappeared, Mr. Escher?
5: Yeah, sure. I was right here, I'm telling you. Everything was peaceful. Nothing but the machines going. And all of a sudden, she lets out this scream, Mrs. Solent.
0: Uh-huh.
5: Well, I thought she got a hand stuck in the machine or something. I ran up there, and she's yelling something about Gloria, my baby. I don't know. I thought the baby was in the machine. Well, then this other lady, her friend, she told me the lady's kid is gone. I said, calm down. Now, how far could she go? So we looked around the store in front and in the back. Nothing. We went out on the sidewalk and looked around. It was still nothing. Well, then I was getting worried, too. This policeman came by, and I told him, and that's all I know.
1: The mother's in back?
5: Yeah, in a little office I got back there.
1: Mm-hmm. Who's with her?
4: I left a friend there with her.
5: Well, that friend had to go home office. She said she had some soup home on the stove and she had to turn it off before it boiled away. She said she'd be back.
0: You got her name, Vaccaro?
4: Yes, sir. Mrs. Annabelle Navin, 278 East 60.
5: Yeah, that's right. Mrs. Navin.
4: The same building as the mother.
5: Well, let's talk to her.
0: Yes.
5: Listen, do you need me? Breaks my heart. I don't know. I got a couple kids myself. You get to thinking what could happen.
0: That's all right, Mr. Acker. You stay here.
5: Right in back there on the left.
0: Thank you very much.
4: In here.
6: Did you find
4: Gloria?
6: No, not yet. Oh, I don't understand where she could have gone. I just don't understand.
4: Mr. Solent, this is Captain Kennelly.
0: Hello.
4: And Lieutenant King.
0: Mr. Solent.
6: I'm so sorry to cause all this trouble, and I appreciate your help. I really appreciate it.
1: Well, that's our job, Mr. Solent.
0: Vaccaro.
4: Yes, sir.
0: You better go on out the street and see what you can do.
4: Yes.
0: Okay, Captain.
1: Go ahead, Vaccaro.
4: We'll find her, Mr. Solent.
6: I hope so. I just don't.
0: Is it all right if I shut the door, Mr. Solent?
6: Yes, sir.
0: Be a little quiet. Now, you gave the officer a description of your little girl. You said she was 4.5.
6: Yes, and she's wearing blue jeans, and she had on a little white sweater and red shoes with white socks.
0: What's the color of her hair?
6: Red hair. Sort of kitten, I guess you call it. Where could she have gone? That's what I don't understand. Say it.
0: Well, we're going to try to find that out.

0: Miss Thorne, what time did you leave the house this morning?
1: Well, it was about, it was about 10 minutes to 9 o'clock. I took the wash and I took Gloria, and I came over here.
0: Were you near the front door or toward the back?
1: Oh, toward the back. I like to get toward the back because there's less traffic in and out, and I have a favorite machine, number 11. I was putting my first load in the machine, and I told Gloria to be a good girl and play, and I got the wash in, and she was playing, and I started to talk to Mrs. Nathan. He was working right next to me, and I was talking and looking at the pictures in a magazine, and then I looked up to see where Gloria was, and she was gone. I guess I let out a scream. That's what Jerry said I did anyway.
0: Then you started to look for her.
1: Yes. We looked all over the store, in front and back, under the counters, even in here. There was a lady up in front washing in one of the first machines, and we asked her if she saw Gloria go out. Well, she didn't think so. She didn't remember. She was busy with her wash. So we went out on the street and we looked around. We couldn't find her. We looked in stores. And then Jerry said, finally, we'd just better tell the cop on the beach. So we saw him on the corner and we told him.
0: Were there any other children in here at the time, Mrs. Sullen?
1: Well, usually there are. Let's see. No, not this morning when I came. But that didn't make any difference because Gloria plays very nice by herself, and Jerry's got blocks and toys over in the corner for when mothers bring the children in.
0: Did you see anyone come or go?
1: What do you mean?
0: Did anyone come into the store you noticed particularly?
1: Well, no. I was talking to Mrs. Nevin and reading. Nobody I noticed. Oh, there was just a laundryman, I think.
0: What laundryman?
1: From the wholesale laundry. You know, some of the customers like to get things like sheets and shirts finished. Jerry has a service, and you can get sheets and shirts and things like that all done for you.
0: He's the only one you noticed, the man from the wholesale laundry.
1: Yeah, that's right. I was worried before, but now I'm getting scared. I'm really getting scared. Do you think it would do any good if I just went out again and looked, too?
0: Well, the officers have a good description. They'll know it. Come in. Oh, come in, Sergeant.
2: I got someone to turn on CS, Captain.
0: Good. What do you want Sergeant Waters to do, man?
3: I'll tell you what I think would be the best thing, Bill.
0: Yes, sir?
3: You supervise the members of the patrol force who are making the search.
0: Yes, sir. You'll find Vaccaro, Cochran, Giordano, and Iceman on the job. There'll probably be more to come.
4: Yes, sir.
0: I'll get right on it.
4: Excuse me, John.
5: That's all right, sir.
3: Come in, Johnny.
4: Yes, sir.
3: Mrs. Solent, this is Detective Bender.
1: How do you do?
4: I went over to your house, Mrs. Solent. I thought maybe somebody might have found the child and brought her home.
1: But they didn't.
4: No.
3: What's your husband's first name, Mrs. Solent?
1: David.
3: What's his occupation?
1: He's a butcher. He works in Morrison & Market.
3: Have you notified him the child is missing?
1: No.
3: Why not?
1: Well, you see, we're separated.
3: For how long?
1: Since the middle of August.
3: Where's he been living?
1: In a furnished room in the village someplace. I don't know just where.
0: Have you seen him, Mrs. Sullen?
1: Oh, yes. He comes to get Gloria on Sundays and brings her home.
3: Is that the arrangement?
1: Yes, every Sunday, and if he wants her more, all right, too.
3: Is he contributing to your support?
1: Oh, yes, every week, just like a clock.
3: Is he satisfied with the arrangement?
1: Well, he never said anything that he wasn't. He's the one that wanted to break up. Now, me, I was satisfied. Listen, not Ben. He wouldn't.
3: We'll find out whether he would or not. Bender.
4: Yes, sir.
3: Check him out.
4: Yes, sir, right away.
3: Call me one way or the other.
4: Yes.
1: Oh, I don't think so. I really don't think so. I wouldn't believe Dave could do a thing like that. Well, I couldn't believe that.
0: Well, in this job, Mr. Solent, what we believe to be the case doesn't matter. It's what we find out that counts.
6: You are listening to 21st Precinct, a factual account of the way the police work in the world's largest city.
0: Within the next half hour, 13 men from the various commands joined the hunt, and the 17 patrolmen, under the immediate supervision of Sergeant Waters, began a search of every building from the basement to the roof in a six-block area. They looked in courtyards and in alleyways. They talked to storekeepers and pedestrians. Meanwhile, four detectives from the 21st Squad and two detailed from 6th Detective District Headquarters were assigned by Lieutenant King to seek out all acquaintances of the mother in the neighborhood, the parents of all the girl's playmates, all the customers known to have been in the laundrette at the time of the disappearance, and to make personal inquiry concerning the child. An alarm describing the girl was teletyped to every precinct in the city, and a radio message concerning her was broadcast to all motor patrol cars in the borough of Manhattan. Despite all the efforts, at 10:38 a.m., there was still no sign of her. As I stood by, Lieutenant King telephoned to Captain Fleischer, the commander of the 6th Detective District. counter in the laundrette.
5: Could use them. You would, Captain.
3: All right, as soon as possible.
0: Matt.
3: Hold on a second, Captain Fleischer. Yes, Captain.
0: If we're going to expand the search, maybe he could put in for some rookies from the academy. We'd get a lot of men, and they could cover a lot of ground.
3: That's a good idea. The Captain Tonelli suggests instead of draining men from the precinct, you might want to put in a request for some rookies from the academy. Yeah, it could be a big help in searching all the buildings around here. Yes, sir? All right, yes, sir. I'll keep in touch with you. I thought that was good about the rookies we're asking for them. In the meantime, he's requesting the 19th, 20th, and 23rd to send over a car and 3 men each.
0: That's good.
3: He's sending up 2 detectives each from the 19th and 23rd squads, and he's asking the division inspector for 4 plainclothesmen. They all ought to be here within 15 or 20 minutes.
5: Boy, this neighborhood is sure jumping.
0: Well, it'll be jumping more, Mr. Escher.
5: I got to give you credit. When you do something, you do it. You don't kid around.
0: A child that age is pretty helpless. Even if she's all right, she's probably too scared to tell anyone who she is or where she lives.
5: How's the mother doing?
3: How do you think?
5: Yeah. Can you excuse me a minute? I can get in there.
0: Yeah, sure.
5: Oh, this is the headache end of the business. The finished work. A lot of bookkeeping, a lot of complaints, and not much profit.
3: Yeah.
5: But it's the service you gotta have. Mama can come in here and work the machines all she wants. The papa wants to shirt some professional, so I'm stuck with it. There's another load for him to knock the buttons off.
0: Mr. Escher, if we're getting in your way around here, I'm sorry.
5: Who said you're getting in my way?
0: Well, we're required to conduct the search from the point where the child was last seen.
5: Listen, Captain, everybody's doing their part. I'll do mine.
2: Well, we're just about finishing up the next block, Lieutenant.
3: Every building, Sergeant?
2: Every building, top to bottom. Basements, roofs, halls. They're knocking on every door. Nothing.
3: We'll just have to keep at it.
2: Well, which way do you want us to go next? Next block east, or you want us to go uptown another block?
3: Mm. What do you think, Captain?
0: It's a toss-up, man.
3: I'll tell you what'll help. Start your men on the next block east. I just spoke to Captain Fleischer. We're getting 9 more patrolmen in here any minute.
2: Oh, good.
3: You start your men east. When they get here, we'll start them on the next block uptown from where you left off.
2: Yes, sir. I'll get them going.
3: I better check the desk off here again.
0: Yeah, that's a good idea, man. Maybe I ought to see how the mother's doing.
3: Yeah, well, she would.
7: Hello, this is Lieutenant King.
0: Oh, excuse me, Mr. Asher.
5: Help yourself. Norman,
7: please.
1: Did you find her?
0: No, not yet, Mrs. Allen.
1: I'm sitting here thinking, what could have happened to her? Now, where could she go? Maybe one of those maniacs. That's the only thing I can think of.
0: No, Mrs.
1: Allen. Well, what else? Kidnappers? What would kidnappers want? I haven't got anything. Dave hasn't got anything.
0: Well, I don't think you ought to jump to conclusions.
1: It's been 2 hours, almost. She's just a little girl, 4 and a half. She couldn't just disappeared away. She wasn't out of my sight 2 minutes. Not 2 minutes.
0: We'll find her.
1: Sure, yeah. But how? When? Alive? Not 2 minutes.
0: Come in.
8: Captain, Lieutenant King would like to see you.
1: Any news, Mr.
8: No, Mrs. Allen.
0: Excuse me, Mrs. Allen.
1: Yes,
8: you. I brought the husband up, Captain. Lieutenant King's problem.
5: Well, lady, if you want to bring your own soap powder, how can I stay in business?
3: Captain Tonelli, Mr. David Allen.
9: Mrs. Allen? It's something more than she's just lost, isn't it?
3: You know as much as we do, Mr. Allen. You were at work when this detective came down to the market.
9: Yeah, I was at work in the store. I was cutting a side of beef. Is that right?
8: He was at work, all right.
3: How long have you and your wife been separated, Mr. Allen?
9: 2, 3 months, something like that.
3: What was the reason for the separation?
9: Is it necessary to go into that?
3: I think it is.
9: For 7 years we're married. Since the month after I got out of the army. 7 years. Nag, nag, nag. Be a big shot. Talk better. Dress nicer. Move to Long Island. 7 years. Nag. Was the glory, this would have happened a long time ago, but even with glory, enough is enough.
0: Mr. Sullent, we know that you love your daughter, and we know you were at work when this thing happened, but if you have anything to do with this...
9: Me?
0: Well, I mean, if you sent a friend or a relative or anybody else up here to take that child, we'll find out about it.
9: Listen, you're barking up the wrong tree.
0: Yes, I'm assuming that I am, but just in case I'm not, I want to tell you that we've got 30 men on the job right now, and there are more coming. Your wife is in there worried to death.
9: I'm worried to death, too.
0: Now, if you're behind this in any way, Mr. Solent, you're in for a lot of trouble.
9: I'm not behind.
0: Now is the time to get it straightened out.
9: I'm telling you.
0: All right. I just want you to understand.
9: I understand.
3: Bender.
8: Yes, sir?
3: Excuse me, gentlemen. Checking the floors on this block.
5: There is Laundrette.
3: Give him a hand.
8: Okay, Lieutenant, right away.
5: Lieutenant King.
8: Telephone.
3: Thanks.
8: Are you the father?
3: Yes. King.
8: You got my deepest.
3: No word yet, Captain. All right, sir. Yes, sir. I'll watch out for it. Yes, sir.
0: Captain Fleischer?
3: Yes, sir. There are 14 men on the way up from the police academy. The sergeant is in command.
0: That's good.
5: Well, you're getting some service to find your daughter, Mr. Sonnen. These guys have been breaking their necks. Tough cops. A bunch of softies, if I ever seen any.
9: know how much you're doing, and I have. I appreciate it.
3: Don't you think you'd better talk to your wife?
9: Yeah, I guess I ought to. This way, Mr. Collin. Well, listen, while you're all here, somebody might bring Gloria home to the flat.
3: We've got a man posted over there.
9: Oh. Hello, Evelyn.
10: Oh, David.
9: And they'll find her, Evelyn. They'll find her. Now, don't worry.
10: For 2 hours. Where could she be?
9: They'll find her, won't they? Well, we're certainly trying. You know how many policemen they got looking? 30. Is that right?
3: That's right.
9: 30 policemen now, more are coming. 50 policemen, Evelyn. How could 50 policemen not find her?
10: I'm glad you came, David. It sounds like...
9: Yeah, I know.
10: Is your cold better? On Sunday, you look bad. Just terrible.
9: I felt terrible. They'll find her, Evelyn. Believe me.
3: I want to ring in, Captain.
9: I'll go with you, man. They're going to find her, Evelyn. Don't you worry about it.
4: I wish I was that confident.
3: Mm.
4: Me too. It's getting to be a long time.
3: No. If somebody came in and took that girl out of here right from under her mother's nose, he had a lot of nerve.
4: We haven't had a squeal like that around here in a long time, have we?
3: I don't remember any for a year or two.
4: How about in the district?
3: Not that I can recall. The last one I heard about was up in the Bronx, and they got the guy.
4: Yeah.
5: Excuse me, coming through. I got to push this into the back.
3: All right, come ahead.
5: I got enough room there?
4: Mr. Asher.
5: Yeah?
4: What's that?
5: That's the bane of my existence. That's a load of finish work to go out in the morning, and I'll have another basket full by then. Excuse me.
4: Just a second. Mrs. Sullen?
10: Yes?
5: Any news?
4: No, not yet. Would you come out here a minute, Mrs. Sullen?
10: Yes.
4: You said before that you remember the man from the wholesale laundry coming in while you were doing your wash, before you noticed Gloria was gone.
10: Yes, I did.
4: Mr. Asher... Does he take this big canvas basket out with him?
5: True. Every day, loaded with dirty wash, and he brings in two with clean.
4: Well, was the basket out in the front of the store waiting for him?
10: I didn't see it.
5: I keep him in back.
4: Could Gloria have wandered in the back?
5: Well, yeah, the whole place is open. I let the kids go all over. There's nothing could hurt him around. There's a million kids come in. I let him wander all over.
3: You've got an idea, Captain.
4: What? I don't get it. Look, folks, you two wait in the office, will you, please?
10: If you think something, we got a right to know it's our baby.
4: Evelyn, please, if they can find her, they will. Go ahead.
10: All right. But to be sure, you let us know.
4: Yes, as soon as we find out something.
5: What's the story? I don't get it.
4: Well, there's a chance the girl might have climbed into one of the laundry baskets this morning. The driver was in here then. The mother remembered that much.
5: That's ridiculous.
4: Maybe.
5: Then again, maybe it isn't so ridiculous.
3: What's the name of the laundry you take from?
5: The New Metro.
3: Where are they located?
5: Over on the west side, on Amsterdam Avenue. 68, 69 Street, in there someplace.
4: Do you have the same driver every day?
5: Yeah, this is on his route.
4: And what's his name?
5: Murray.
4: And what's his first name?
5: I don't know whether Murray's his first name or his last name. I just call him Murray.
3: What's the phone number over there?
5: At the laundry?
3: Yeah.
5: It's Academy 24599.
3: All right, let's get them on the phone.
5: Sure, I'll oblige with anything.
4: Lieutenant King telephoned the New Metro Laundry and spoke to the delivery manager. He explained quickly what he was after and secured the telephone numbers along the route of the large truck that had made a delivery and pickup at Jerry's Laundrette shortly after 9 o'clock. After 3 telephone calls, he learned that the truck had just left after making a stop on 1st Avenue near 36th Street. He called the next place the truck was due to stop, a laundry on 38th Street near Lexington Avenue. The truck was expected but had not yet arrived. With Detective John Bender, Lieutenant King hurried to his car and drove downtown to intercept the truck. In the meantime, the search in the neighborhood went on. I phoned CB to dispatch a motor patrol car from the 15th precinct to the address in case the truck arrived before Lieutenant King. We waited in Jerry's Laundrette for word.
5: I don't know about you, Captain, but the suspense is killing me.
4: It's only a hunch.
5: Oh, you undersell yourself. How do you ever expect to be an inspector?
4: Hey, what about the Mr. and Mrs.? Don't you think you ought to let them in on it?
5: No, they might get too hopeful. If it doesn't work, it works often before.
4: Hey, that could be it. Take it.
5: Jerry's Laundrette.
4: Who?
5: No, he hasn't worked here in 6 months. No. I don't know. I haven't got any idea. Look, I can't tie up the phone. I'm expecting an emergency... Yeah, you too. Tell them the truth, they don't believe you.
11: Right, Sergeant, the academy got here, Captain.
4: Oh, yes, Sergeant. Did I start them over there going uptown? Well, I'll tell you, Sergeant, you... Get it, Mr. Asher.
5: Yeah. Jerry's Laundrette. Yeah? Who's this? Did you find a kid? Huh?
4: All right, Captain.
3: Thanks.
4: Captain Canary.
12: Matt King, Captain.
4: Yes, Matt.
12: The girl was on the truck.
4: Good, they found her.
12: Playing in the basket and decided to hide under the laundry.
4: Yeah?
12: She thought it was fun being rolled outside. When she got in the truck, she got scared.
4: Uh-huh.
12: Every time the driver opened up the back, she kept quiet from fright.
4: Well, is she all right, man?
12: Just fine. Got her a great big ice cream cone.
0: Hold the phone. I'll put her on. Sergeant, send those men back to the academy.
11: Yes, sir.
0: Captain.
11: Yeah, she can use the extension in the office. It's a little more private.
0: Mrs. Solins?
1: Yes?
11: Any news?
0: Yep. Pick up the phone, Mrs. Solins.
1: Mm-hmm.
11: Yeah, that one. It's Gloria. We found her.
1: David? So long, my baby. Oh, darling, good morning, kid. Oh, that's good. Yes, I'll see you very soon. Would you like to talk to Daddy? He's here.
11: Yeah,
1: yes, we're here together, and we're going to come and get you together. David.
9: Yes. Well, Gloria. Yes. Yes, I know. You tell me all about it, huh?
11: You know something, Captain? You got a great job. Great. I should have been a cop.
9: Yes, baby.
0: Yeah. It seems great now. But the way I thought it was going to turn out, you could have had the job for 2 cents.
13: My first precinct, Sergeant Waters. Where? Well, how do you know he was killed? And where is it? Seen third in Lexington or second or third? Well, who found him? Oh. Looks like he what? Well, how'd that happen? Yeah? Yeah. All right.
0: And so it goes, around the clock, through the week, every day, every year. A police precinct in the city of New York is a flesh-and-blood merry-go-round. Anyone can catch the brass ring, or the brass ring can catch anyone.
6: 21st Precinct, a factual account of the way the police work in the world's largest city, is presented with the official cooperation of the Patrolmen's Benevolent Association, an organization of more than 20,000 members of the Police Department, City of New York. Everett Sloan in the role of Captain Kennelly, Ken Lynch as Lieutenant King. 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
2: 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They peel them with their metal knives. Boil them for 20 of their minutes. 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They are clearly the most primitive people.
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2: 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Boil them for 20 of their minutes. 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

0: One problem solved, and another comes up in its place. Somebody said that to me once. She said, "Mara Motswe, it is always like that, isn't it?" And I said, well, I forget exactly what I said, and I do not think that it was all that memorable or important. I do not think I would have agreed, though, as I take the view that although life brings its problems, and whose life does not do that, there are times when there do not seem to be too many of them. Those are good times when everything seems to run smoothly, when everything is in its place, when you feel that where you are is exactly where you want to be, and what you are doing is exactly what you should be doing. Is that how I am feeling right now? Let me think. What are the problems facing me? My failing van, my friend of so many years making a terrible noise in its engine? Big problem. Violet Sipoto trying to steal Futi Rachi Futi from his lawful fiancée, Mama Kutsi. Big problem for Mama Kutsi. The case of the Kalahari Swoopers, the football team that seemed to be losing every match. Big problem for Mr. Malofololo, the owner, and for me, since I had been asked to find out why it was losing and to do something about it. And so I found myself going off to visit the goalkeeper, a man called Big Man Taffa. These footballers have very strange nicknames. One of the players in the team is called 12 Volts. Why, I wonder? I suppose it's because football players are usually men, and we all know that men are little boys at heart. Although Mama Kutsi says that I shouldn't say things like that these days. Why not, I wonder? If they are true, which they are. But that is a big question, and not one that I was thinking about when I packed my van outside the house of Big Man Taffa, goalkeeper to the Swoopers, and therefore suspect number one. There was a small boy standing in the road, and I asked him, "Is this the house of Big Man Taffa, the famous football player?"
1: "Yes, ma, it is. That yellow one there, that is Mr. Taffa's house."
0: "Thank you, young man. You are very helpful."
1: "Thank you, ma."
0: I find that one of the best sources of information is a small boy. They watch. They miss nothing. They can be very useful.
2: May I come in?
3: Yes, please, come in, ma. I'm in the kitchen. Dumela, ma. You are...
0: Mara Motswe.
3: Oh, of course. Mr. Malofololo told everybody to expect you. I am cooking a stew. If we talk in the kitchen, then I can watch it.
0: I like to spend time in my kitchen, too. A sitting room is too formal, I think.
3: Or untidy. Ours is always untidy. Big Man throws his newspapers down on the floor, and he leaves his clothes there too. I have to pick them up. Where would men be, ma, if they did not have us to find their clothes? Hmm? They would have to walk around with no clothes on half the time.
0: That is very true, ma. Men need us. Hmm. They don't always know it, but they need us. This is a very nice kitchen, ma.
3: Oh, thank you, ma.
0: You have all the latest equipment. What is that thing over there?
3: Oh, that is a blender on top of the freezer next to
0: I looked fair. About me. Yes, everything in here was very expensive. Did goalkeepers get paid that much, I wondered? Or did they have money like this only if they took bribes to let goals through?
3: And so Big Man and I went to choose that microwave, and he said that this was the one. The very best, I think.
0: Very nice. Very nice. Mm. Tell me, ma, what do you think of this problem that the Kalahari Swoopers are having at the moment? They are losing all the time, aren't they? Does Big Man talk to you about that?
3: Big man thinks that the problem is Mr. Molofololo himself. He says that the boss doesn't know anything about football. He says that this is the usual problem with rich men who buy football teams. They think they can play, but they cannot.
0: He doesn't like Mr. Molofololo.
3: I wouldn't say that. No, maybe I would. He says that Mr. Molofololo is always telling the players what to do. He says that this is the job of the captain or the coach. But the coach is no good, and although the captain used to be a good player, he can't play anymore.
0: I'm sorry to hear that. I thought Robstobeja was very good.
3: Was. No, big man says that the problem really is Mr. Molofololo. And it's interesting, Ma, that he gets somebody else to talk to people about his problem. I mean, no disrespect to you, Ma, but why ask a woman to go and speak to men about football?
0: Some people find it difficult to talk. Sometimes it's easier to get somebody else to talk for you.
3: But that man is always talking. My husband says that he never stops. Do this, do that, talking all the time. No, the problem is that he cannot listen. That is his problem. So, maybe he has chosen you to be his ears.
2: Maramotswe! Maramotswe, listen to that engine. Just listen to it.
0: Engines always make a noise, Ra. That's what they do.
2: What a noise like that. Switch it on a moment. Let me listen.
0: The fan is fine, Ra. There is nothing wrong with it.
2: Just switch it on, please. There, you see? Switch it off now. That's a very serious noise, that one. You're going to have to let me look at it, you know.
0: I don't want to be any trouble, Ra. Maybe some other time.
2: Nonsense. Listen, Maramotswe. What do you think this van does for my reputation?
0: Your reputation? I really don't see what that has to do with it, Ra. You are not the one driving this van.
2: No, it is you. And you are my wife, as everybody knows. They'll be saying, there goes that Maramotswe in her useless old van. Listen to the noise. And there she is, the wife of Mr. J.L.B. Matekoni, who is meant to be a prominent mechanic. But what mechanic, eh? We ask ourselves, would let his wife drive around in a van like that? Shame on him. That is what they'll be saying, Ma. Shame on him. Why doesn't he get a new van for his wife? Maybe he isn't such a good mechanic after all.
4: They're making a dreadful noise out there, Maramotswe. How can we run a detective agency with all that din going on? They will be stopping for teaching. Listen. 11 o'clock exactly. You could set your watch by them.
5: Yes. They're very predictable, Ma. Now, in 10 seconds exactly, the door will open and Fen will come in and collect the tea for all of them. Juan. 2, 3, 4, 5.
6: You're early?
7: No, it's tea time.
6: Fanwell, when you finish taking the tea through to the garage, could you and I have a little word outside?
7: What have I done, Ma? Is the boss cross with me?
6: Of course not. He thinks you're a very good apprentice. This is something private. Just you and me.
7: What is it, Ma?
6: Fanwell, as you know, I have a van.
7: Of course I know that, Ma. I see it every day. Your tiny white van. That is what you call it, isn't it?
6: Yes. It is an old van, but it has been my friend for many years.
7: I can tell that, Ma. I would have sold it years ago if I were you.
6: Would you sell a friend, Fanwell?
7: You put it like that, then.
6: And now it is making a bad noise.
7: I've heard it. Bad news, Maramotswe. I don't like that noise. The boss said, my wife's van is finished now. Listen to that. That's what he said, Ma.
6: But that's the problem. I think that my van can be fixed, But if I ask Mr. JLB Metekuni to fix it, then he'll say it's the end. He wants to buy me a new one.
7: So, ma?
6: I trust you, Fenwell. Mr. JLB Metekuni speaks very highly of your work. Could you take a look at it? Not here, of course, but discreetly, at home.
7: Well...
6: Please. Fenwell, please. I'm asking you a big favor, I know, but please?
7: All right, ma. When? Tonight?
6: Yes. I'll run you home. At 5 o'clock, you go and stand down by the corner and I'll pick you up.
7: All right, ma. 5 o'clock.
8: Oh, ma. That really is a bad noise. How long has it been doing that?
6: I don't remember. It was not always this loud. At first, it was not a very big noise.
8: You should always try to stop a noise when it is a small noise. The boss tells us that all the time. A small thing is easier to deal with than a big thing.
6: I know that, Fenwell. But when you're fond of a van and it starts to make a noise, you just hope that it will go away.
7: We take the next turning to the right, ma. It is the house along there.
6: Do you live with your family, Fenwell?
7: With my grandmother and my brothers and sisters.
6: She looks after everyone?
7: She does. My mother is late, you see. And so my grandmother is the one who looks after all the children. There. You see that girl there? She is my sister. She will look after you while I start work on the van. You know I can't guarantee anything, ma. All I can do is look at it and see if anything can be done. You must not get your hopes up.
6: I won't.
7: My sister will take you to my grandmother. She's inside.
9: Coco.
10: You may come in, ma. You are the lady Fenwell works for?
9: He works for my husband, ma. He's looking at my van as a favor. He said that I could come inside and wait.
10: You are welcome to do that, ma. I can give you some water. It's thirsty weather today. There you are. That will make you feel cooler. Fenwell is a good boy, ma. He is doing his best.
9: I can tell that.
10: He has always been good with his hands, right from the beginning. I was not surprised that he became a mechanic. I am so proud of him.
9: And I'm sure that he is proud of you, ma.
10: That is good to know.
9: How did you come to be here in Khabarone, ma? You are not from here, are you?
10: No, ma. I am from Tamaha. I was a potter. I made those pots that people like to buy. They were very good pots, ma. But then the mother of these children became late. And I came to look after them. That is what I have been doing. Children and pots. I still make some pots. But it's difficult to get the right dyes here in Khabarone. Out there in Tamaha, we had all the things that we needed. We just had to go and find them. We had good clay. We had many fine dyes from red earth and from plants that we knew. All of that was just given to us by God. And we did not have to pay for it. Here in Khabarone, there is nothing that is free. Even the things that God gives to Botswana. Someone comes along and puts a price on them. Then they say, no, that is 20 pula, that one. And that one is 50, and so on. One day, they are going to put a price on the air itself, ma. And say, no, you cannot breathe unless you give us 40 pula for the air. Do you think that air is free?
9: That is my van Fenwell is working on.
10: He will be kind to it. He is a kind boy.
7: I have looked at the van, Mara Motswe. I know what the trouble is. Do you want to hear about it?
9: I am stealing myself. I'm trying to be strong.
7: It's not good news, Ma.
9: I did not think it would be. But I wondered if you might be able to fix it just so that it keeps going. Just that.
7: I'm not a miracle worker, Ma. I'm a mechanic, an apprentice mechanic. I cannot do anything for your poor van. All the bearings are gone and the engine would need a complete rebuild. It is beyond fixing.
9: I must say goodbye to it.
7: You must, Ma. I'm very sorry.
5: I said goodbye to my old friend. The next day, Fanwell drove with me to the scrapyard. I could not bear to look at what happened there. I could not watch as the man got into my van and put his hands over his ears to block out the noise when it started. It was not a dignified end. And then we went back to the garage, and there was Mr. J.L.B. Metekuni smiling at me.
2: You mustn't be sad, Ma. It was a very old van. It was time for it to rest.
9: I know, Ra. I know. But you cannot tell yourself not to be sad. Sadness is something that just comes. You cannot tell it to go away.
2: Then I have something to make you happy. Close your eyes, and I'm going to lead you around to the back of the garage. Come on, take my hand. Fanwell, come and take my remote with the other hand. There. Let's go.
5: Of course, I knew straight away what he had lined up for me. He had been talking for a long time about getting me a new van, and he had even shown me brochures. So, I knew when I opened my eyes what I would see.
2: You can open your eyes now, precious. Go on, open them.
9: This is for me?
2: This is for you. All yours. Brand new. Delivery mileage.
9: It is a very pretty van.
7: Pretty? Ma, it's an automatic. It's got a 1600cc engine. Advanced braking system. Ma, this is a number one big time van.
9: Yes, Fanwell. It is a very fine van. Thank you, Mr. J.L.B. Metekuni. Thank you so much. I'm sure that I will love this van.
11: Very nice, Ma. But listen to that engine. You can hardly hear it. It is like a little bee buzzing away somewhere in the distance. Your old van's engine sounded like an elephant with a very sore stomach.
9: Well, it was a bit old, Ma. But I must say...
11: And look at this. This thing here. If you press it...
9: Do not press it, Ma. There are too many buttons and switches here.
11: And the radio. CD player. Everything. This is a very fine van.
9: Ooh. Mama Kutsi. If you don't mind, we are not going to a dance. We are in the middle of an investigation.
11: Of course, Ma. Of course. That stupid football team. Mr. Molofololo and his team of bad losers. Team of little bones.
9: Mr. Molofololo, who is paying your wages, Mama Kutsi. Perhaps you should remember that.
11: You're right, Ma. Sorry. I shall be serious now. Who is this person we are going to see?
9: Mr. Oteng Boleleng. He's a very famous member of the Kalahari Swoopers, apparently. He's a midfield striker. Whatever that is.
11: That sounds very important. I would not like to argue with a midfield striker.
9: No. Let's hope we don't have to argue with him. But he could be the traitor we are looking for. Who knows, Mama Kutsi? You know, I have absolutely no feeling for this case. I haven't got a clue as to where we are. Not a clue.
11: Clues are what we detectives need, Ma. Is that the cafe over there? Is that where we're meeting him?
9: It is, Ma. Oh. Now, let's go in and see what we think of this midfield striker person.
12: Mr. Boleleng? Oteng Boleleng?
13: I am Boleleng. What do you want?
9: I am Mara Motswe.
13: So you are Mara Motswe, and?
9: And this is Mama Kutsi.
13: Ramotswe and Makutsi. So?
9: Mr. Molofololo has instructed us to interview all the players.
13: So I'm told, but I am very busy, Maramotswe, and I cannot spare more than a few minutes.
9: What do you do, Ra? Apart from being a midfield striker, of course.
13: I'm a salesman. Ah. Fridges and freezers.
10: Oh, that is very important in a hot country. Where will we be without fridges, eh?
13: We would still be in Botswana, ma.
9: Tell me, Ra, what is wrong with the team? Why is it always losing?
13: That is a very strange question, ma.
9: Why is it strange?
13: Because it is so obvious. Nobody should have to ask it.
10: It may be obvious to you, Ra, but it's not obvious to us. The Supers used to win. Now they lose. How would you explain that?
13: The goalie. If the other side scores goals, then it is because the goalie lets them in. It is big man Tafa's fault.
10: He's doing that deliberately?
13: No. It's much simpler than that. It's his eyesight.
9: What's wrong with his eyesight?
13: He needs glasses. You can't have a goalie in glasses. It would look odd.
9: How do you know he can't see? Has he told you?
13: I saw him trip over something once. He didn't see me, but I am sure of it. And I threw him something once, a pencil. I said, "Here, big man, catch this." And he couldn't see it.
9: Poor man, that isn't very kind.
13: Football isn't about kindness, ma. But I'll tell you another thing. Molofololo doesn't help. He's always changing things. He changes tactics. He changes practice times. He changed all our kits when we got a new sponsor. Fancy boots, everything. Change. And he never listens when we complain. Never.
9: Yes, Ra. Yes. We are doing our best, Ra.
14: But that is not good enough. Best is not an answer. A name is an answer.
9: We are talking to people, Ra. We have been to see Big Man Tafa and then Oteng Boleleng. We are writing up reports on all of the players we see.
14: And where is the result? Where is the name? I don't want to see a lot of writing. I want to see a name.
9: You must be patient, Ra.
14: I want results, Ma Romotswe. Thank you and goodbye, results. Goodbye again.
9: Oh! You probably can guess who that was, Mama Kutsi.
10: Our friend, Mr. Football?
9: Yes. Wanting results. Don't we all want results? Everybody, everything, even a little beetle pushing something into its hole in the ground wants results.
10: Well, at least we'll know something about football at the end of all this.
9: Oh, I believe that there are some ladies who learn about football just to be able to talk to men.
10: Violet Sibutu. Football, furniture, she'll do anything to get her hands on a man.
9: Are you still worried about her?
10: Of course I'm worried, Ma. My footy is a good man, and I trust him, but even a good man can sometimes be not so good.
9: Have you heard anything more?
10: I have heard something. I met one of the ladies who works in footy's shop. It was in the supermarket. She told me that over the last few days, Violet has sold even more bets. Apparently, Footy is so pleased that he has been talking about promoting her.
9: Oh, that is very bad, Ma. But how has she been selling all these beds? Is she really such a great sales lady?
10: It's a mystery, Ma. Maybe she is persuasive. I don't know. But one thing she did tell me, Ma, that other woman, she said that all the customers, except for one, were men.
9: Men, Ma?
10: Men.
9: Mama Kutsi, please go and see if Charlie is free.
10: What do you want him for, Ma?
9: He needs to buy a bed, Mama Kutsi.
15: So, ladies, you want to speak to me?
16: Are you ladies having difficulty adding figures or something? You've come to the right place. Best in class for mathematics at the Botswana Automated Trades College, 3 years running. 1, 2, 3, 4, and you're men.
9: No, Charlie, nothing like that. Please, sit down. Now, we have an important job for you. This is something that requires a very good actor. Somebody who could be in film.
16: Even better. Tell me what it is, Ma.
9: What we want you to do, Charlie, is to come with us to the Double Comfort Furniture Store. You know the place that belongs to Mr. Footy Ratty Footy?
16: Old Footy.
9: Do not be disrespectful, Charlie. Once we get there, we would like you to go in
6: and pretend that you are interested in buying a bed. Go to the bed department and you will find a lady there called Violet.
16: Violet Sepoto, the one we chased in the supermarket? The one who looks all like this?
6: That is her. And yes, she is a very glamorous lady.
10: Oh, is that what husband stealers are called these days? Glamorous ladies. That is a very good name for such ladies, I think.
6: Be that as it may. When you get there, Charlie, I want you to pretend that you are looking for a very good bed. Tell her that you have moved from Francistown. Say that you had a very good job there with one of the mining companies. And now you are going to be based in Kabaroni and need a new bed.
16: A new bed?
6: Mm-hmm.
16: Oh, yes. That is a good idea.
6: Listen to me now, Charlie. Tell her that you would like a double bed. That you are not married or anything like that, but that you would like a good-sized bed. That is all you have to say.
16: What if she doesn't believe me?
6: Why should she not believe you? Young men need beds.
10: We all need a bed. Everybody has to sleep somewhere.
6: That is certainly well known.
10: One other thing, Ma. Why are you asking Charlie to do this? What do you hope to prove?
6: We'll see. Sometimes you don't know what you're looking for until you find it. Would you not agree with that, Ma?
10: I'm not sure, Ma. I'll have to think about it.
6: Well, it is true. It really is.
10: You've been a long time, Ma.
17: 15 minutes. Sometimes time seems longer when you are waiting.
10: What do you think is going on in there? Do you think he's wasting his time looking at other furniture? You know how Charlie is.
17: No. I suspect that he's doing exactly what we asked him to do. Charlie's a bit of an actor. He'll be loving this.
10: That woman! I can hardly think of her without feeling all hot. Here, at the back of my neck.
17: She's not a good woman.
10: She's a Jezebel.
17: Perhaps. You should trust Futima. He doesn't like women like that. He likes homely women.
10: Is that what I am, Ma? Homely?
17: I didn't say that.
10: Yes, you did, Ma. You said that Futi...
17: Look, here's Charlie coming. Charlie, over here. Get into the back.
16: Well, ladies, it's hot out here and it's hot in there, too.
17: What happened?
16: She's quite a lady, that one. One, two, three.
10: Never mind all that, Charlie. Tell us what happened.
17: Give him time, Ma. Get your breath back, Charlie. Tell us in your own time.
16: Well, now, I went into the store. That's quite a store, Maramotswe. No wonder Mama Kutsi is happy to be engaged to that footy. Big store, big man.
17: Yes, yes, Charlie. But what about the bed?
16: I found that lady you were talking about.
17: Uh-huh.
16: That violet lady. My, my. Pretty lady, that one. Anyway, she comes up to me and she says...
18: Are you looking for a bed, Ra? Yes, this is the right place. You've come to the best place in Botswana for beds.
16: Well, I'm glad to hear that, Ma. My, you have many beds in this place. Look at them all. You could do a lot of sleeping in all these beds. You could sleep your life away, I think.
18: Oh, yes, Ra. But you don't want to spend all your time sleeping, do you?
16: No. A bit of sleeping and a bit of talking, maybe. Very nice. One, two, three.
18: You are very funny, Ra. Now tell me, what sort of bed do you want?
16: I want a very big bed. I want a bed with good springs.
18: Oh, big, strong springs. Yes. That is a very good idea, Ra. We have many beds like that. This one here, for instance, you see how soft it is? Sit on it. Bounce up and down. There. You see how comfortable it is? You would have a very good night's rest in a bed like that.
16: Oh, yes. A very good night.
18: Try lying down on it, Ra. Like that. Yes. You look very handsome, Ra, lying on that bed. Very handsome. What do you think of that bed? Don't you think it's the most comfortable bed you ever tried? I'm sure a handsome young man like you has slept in many beds.
16: Yes, it is very comfortable. But it is a big purchase, a bed like this. I need to think. I'm not too sure, really, about this bed. I will need to look at beds in other shops.
18: You don't need to go to other shops, Ra. This is the best place for beds. Everybody knows that. And if you buy this bed, Ra, Then one day soon, I'll come to your place and help you try it out.
19: You'll come to my place? After I've bought the bed, you'll help me try it out?
18: That's what I said, Ra. I wouldn't say that to every customer, but you, Ra, you're special. So if you buy this bed, I'll come to your place and check up that everything is satisfactory. After sales care, you know. That's what they call it.
10: I knew it. I knew it, Mama Kutsi. That is how Violet Zipporta manages to sell so many beds.
11: Ah, shameless. Shameless.
10: This has been happening under Footy's nose, and he did not know what you were saying to the customers.
19: Maybe he does, Ma.
10: What do you mean, Charlie?
19: I might have told Footy myself, Ma. I didn't mean to, but... Well, you see, what happened was this. After I told her I was going to think about it, I started to leave. But I saw a man looking at one of the other beds as if he was inspecting it. His back was turned to me and I did not see his face. As I walked past him, I whispered,
13: "If you're looking for a bed, La, this is the best place to buy one. That lady over there, the sales lady, very helpful. Buy a bed and she'll come on to your place to help you try it out."
19: How's that for a good offer, La?
13: Beg your pardon, Ra. What are you talking about?
19: Oh, Mr. Rajifuti, I didn't know it was you. I thought you were a customer.
13: Well, it is me. I am not a customer. And what is all this about a lady offering to go around to customers' houses, eh? What are you suggesting?
19: I am not suggesting, Ra. She's the one who suggested.
13: You are accusing a member of my staff of impropriety.
19: Well, she is. She's a big impropriety.
13: You are not making this up.
19: I'm not making it up at all, Ra.
13: This is a respectable shop. The thought of this happening under my roof.
10: Oh, that's wonderful. I can just see it. That shameless woman. So what do we do now, Ma?
20: I don't think we have to do anything more, Mama Kutsi. Footy now knows about
10: the bad woman in his bed.
21: Department.
22: You there?
10: Oh, Ma, look out. Here she comes.
22: You in the bed.
20: Are you looking for us, Ma?
22: You know very well I'm looking for you. You and that young man of yours. You there? Yes, you. You think I don't know what you've done?
20: I don't know what you're talking about, Ma.
22: It's you, Ma Remotswe. It's you who's done this thing to me. I shall not forget it.
20: We have done nothing, Ma. You are the one who has done this to yourself.
22: And you, Grace Mekutsi. Don't think I don't know that you've been involved as well. Well, if I were you, I'd hang on to your precious footy, Raddy Footy, very tight. He really likes me, you know. He couldn't keep his hands off me. And he's an engaged man.
20: Don't believe her. Footy would never do anything like that.
22: Oh, yes, he would. And he did.
19: You're a big liar, Ma. A big liar.
20: Be quiet, Charlie. We're not going to stay and be shouted at by this woman.
22: Don't think you can hold on to that man.
20: Don't believe that woman. She's jealous of you. And Footy is a good, upright man. He's still your fiancé.

0: you. And Footy is a good, upright man. He's still your fiancé. That is what Violet cannot stand.
1: I trust Footy. He would never go near a woman like her. And I never thought he would.
0: Well, Mama Kutsi, that certainly sorted that out. Thank you for dropping in for tea, by the way. I like to sit here on a Saturday afternoon.
1: It's so peaceful. I like your house, Ma, and your garden. When Footy and I have a big house with a garden, it will be just like this.
0: Talking of Footy, what did he do about Violet?
1: Ah, he showed her the Doma. Big sales or not, he would not have that sort of thing going on.
0: She'll pop up again somewhere or other, I expect. That's what people like that do. They pop up.
1: Perhaps one day she'll become a better person.
0: I hope so. But I don't think we should hold our breath. Look at that bird over there, Ma.
1: Ah, that is the go-away bird, isn't it, Ma?
0: Yes. It likes that tree of mine. It is always sitting there.
1: A go-away bird that doesn't go away. Tell me, Ma, what are we going to do about the football case? We've spoken to all the players now, and I don't think that we got anywhere.
0: No. They all have their own theories about the problem. Everyone blames everyone else.
1: Yet there's one person who's blamed by everybody. Mr. Molofolulo himself.
0: I noticed that. But it can't be him, can it?
1: No.
0: So I think that we'll just have to write him a letter.
1: Yes, a good idea. We could write. We have investigated this matter thoroughly. And while we have found evidence of some dissatisfaction, we cannot find a traitor. We would suggest, Ra, that the team might play better if you did not spend so much time changing tactics and telling them what to do. In conclusion, therefore...
0: In conclusion, all inquiries must now be terminated after payment of our bill, which we now append to this letter.
1: Very good, Ma. Very good.
0: Some cases just don't have a neat solution. Oh, look! Who's here? Hello, Puso.
2: Hello.
0: Have you said good afternoon to Mama Kutsi?
2: Good afternoon, Ma.
0: Ah, what are you up to, Puso?
2: I'm going to play football with my friend over there.
0: Very good. So you're going to pretend to be the Kalahari Swoopers?
2: No, Ma, not them. They always lose.
0: I suppose that's true.
1: Why do you think they always lose, Puso?
2: I know the reason, Ma.
1: You know the reason? So you are becoming a detective yourself, Puso. What is the reason?
2: Remember when I went to meet the team in the dressing room before they played the Labatie Dynamo? Remember that, Ma?
0: Mm-hmm.
2: Well, when I was there...
3: Maramotso is ready to see you, Ra.
4: I don't know why you ladies have to pretend that you're a big office. Of course she's ready to see me. I can see that.
3: This way, please.
4: I can see where to go, Ma. This is a tiny office. Big bills, though.
0: Mr. Molofolulo, you received my letter.
4: I certainly did, Ma. Not that it had much to say. You found no answer. In the end of the day, no answer. Just a big bill.
0: We investigated the issue very thoroughly. We left no stone unturned.
1: No boot, either.
4: What was that?
0: Just an expression. Now, why don't you sit down, Ra, and let us talk to you about it. Now, as it happens, I have what I think is the answer to your problem. Hmm. What I said in my letter, by the way, is true.
4: True? You say it's true that I'm the one who should change? What's that got to do with finding the traitor?
0: There is no traitor. People often invent a traitor, you know, to mask their own problems.
4: That is nonsense. Psychological nonsense. Nothing to do with football. I want to know the answer, Ma, not to be given ridiculous, half-baked theories.
1: Boots.
4: What is wrong with this lady, Ma? Why does she keep going on about boots?
1: Because that's your answer, Ra.
0: She's right, Ra. Do you think that you can play good football in uncomfortable boots?
4: Of course not. Anybody could tell you that.
0: Anybody could tell a person that, provided that person is prepared to listen. And you, Ra, I am afraid to say, when did you last listen? Really listen to your players.
4: I am always listening. They're always complaining. I can't listen to every complaint. Now, you listen to me, Maro Motswe.
1: If you'd listen to what they said about boots...
4: Who said what about boots? What is all this nonsense?
0: My assistant is trying to tell you something.
4: What?
0: And again, you aren't listening, Ra. So let me explain.

0: explain it to you. My little boy Puso had that big treat of being taken to see the players in the dressing room. And unlike Yura, he listened to what they were saying. They complained about their boots. They said that you had found a new sponsor who bought new boots for all of them, but they did not like them. The boots were uncomfortable. They tried to tell you, but as usual, you wouldn't listen. Had you listened, you would have found out why they were losing. Bad boots, unhappy players. Lots of losses.
1: Yes, ma'am.
0: So, if you want to win football matches, you will have to change. Go back to their old boots and see what happens. Then, start listening to people, huh? Well, he did listen, eventually. And the following week, the Kalahari Swoopers won handsomely. 10-0 or 10-something or whatever it was. I do not understand football very well. Life at the agency continued, as it always does. We solve one case, and we certainly solved that one, or rather young Puso did. And then we go on to the next matter. For most of us, of course, that is what life is. We do what we've always been doing, and then we do it again. I'm not unhappy about that, because I am happy with my life and with the things I do with it. There are some things I would change, of course, if I could. I would have my old van back, my faithful tiny white van. But for the most part, I wouldn't change anything. Not my husband, my job, nor my shoes. Unlike those poor football players. My shoes are not hard on my feet. They are exactly the way I like them. Wide, flat, and comfortable. And I suppose I could say the same thing about my country. It is wide, flat, and very comfortable. It is the place I love most of all. North to south, east to west, all the way across the great Kalahari. I'm not ashamed to say that I love my country. I do. And I love the people who live there. Mr. JLB Metekoni, Mama Kutsi, Charlie and Fanwell, Ma Potokwani, even Violet Siputu. Even her. I must say that I love her a bit, for all her faults. For that is what we have to do, my brothers and sisters. That is what we have to do.

The number one ladies' detective agency was written and dramatized by Alexander McCall Smith. Mara Motswe was played by Claire Benedict. Mama Kutsi by Nadine Marshall. And Mr. J.L.B. Matekuni by Ben Onwukwe. Mr. Molefololo was played by Musise. Ma Tafa by Bemisola Ekumelo. Puso by Kida William Sterling. Fanwell by Bero Tesema. The Grandmother by Alib Parsons. Oteng Boleleng by Emmanuel Igodaro. Charlie by Tyrone Lewis. Futi Ratifuti by Nayasha Hatendi. And Violet Sepoto by Anna Bengo. The director was Ailey McCready.

0: If you're paying this kind of money for a car, you'd want it to have a touch of style, legroom, four doors, and all that. And if this is what you had in mind, you don't even have to pay that kind of money for the new Skoda Super Estel.
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8: Calling all detectives. A man whose mind contained a million facts walked out on a stage and could barely remember his own name. That is the situation on this page from my casebook, the casebook of Jerry Browning, private detective. People lose all sorts of things, and when they do, a private detective like me, Jerry Browning, sometimes gets the case. There's something about the way people in show business carry themselves that identifies them every time. That's how I knew the man who entered my office was show folk, even before he handed me his card. I glanced at it, then... Sit down, Mr. Misto. You're a magician, eh?
9: I, Misto, a magician? Certainly not. I, Mr. Browning, am a memory marvel. My brain is the repository of a million interesting facts. Ask me anything, anything!
8: I grinned. Well, okay. What's the population of Nome, Alaska? Misto wrinkled his brow.
9: Nome, Alaska? Childishly simple, but I don't know the answer.
8: I stared at him. Well, how about this one, then? What's the area of Texas?
9: The area of Texas is... I'm afraid I don't know. Mr. Browning, I can't remember anything. With my memory gone, my living is gone. You're a detective. Help me find my memory.
8: When Mr. Misto, the memory marvel, lost his memory, he asked me to help him find it again. I was driving Misto back to the Casablanca Club, where he was the headliner of the floor show.
9: My memory deserted me as I went on for the second show last night. I just blanked out, Mr. Browning. I pretended to be sick, got off somehow, but I don't know what I'll do tonight. If this gets out, I'm finished, washed up.
8: What's your real name? Where do you come from?
9: George Peabody, Erie, Pennsylvania.
8: Why? Just a test to see whether you had a complete amnesia, but you haven't. I shook my head. I understand. Well... I'll do what I can. There was a swarthy, heavy-set man waiting in Misto's dressing room.
9: Mr. Damati, Mr. Browning, Jerry here is a friend of mine.
8: Damati glowered at Misto.
10: Don't care who he is. All I want to know is you in shape to go on tonight or not?
8: Misto looked at me helplessly. I twisted my face into a leer. He'll go on tonight, but first he pays me the money he owes me, see? Misto's mouth sagged open in surprise, but Damati got it. Or, thought he did.
10: Oh-ho! So that's what made you sick. Okay, Misto, if you got yourself on a hook to gamblers, you get yourself off the best way you can. But remember, you work tonight or you're through.
8: Poor Misto looked ready to collapse. I helped him to a chair. I hated to do that, Misto, but it's the only kind of alibi a man like Damati understands. Misto nodded weakly.
9: Yes, but What happens tonight? I can't go on. I don't even remember the capital of Maine.
8: It's Augusta, and we'll worry about tonight when we come to it. Now, what happened here last night? Mister looked around, shrugged.
9: Nothing.
8: You're not even trying. Did you have a visitor, Damati, somebody in the show, or a stranger?
9: I'm trying to think. Visitor. Oh, it's no use. I can't remember.
8: What's your name?
9: George Peabody.
8: Where are you from?
9: Erie, Pennsylvania.
8: Who was here last night?
9: Janie Morland. Janie Morland? Yes. She's the singer.
8: Okay. Now, we're getting someplace. Why did Janie visit you?
9: Just to talk. She's a nice kid, young enough to be my daughter. Oh, I wouldn't want that to get around. She comes from Crawford, PA, which practically makes us hometown neighbors.
8: What did you two talk about last night?
9: Just hometown stuff.
8: Let it go for now. You'd better start dressing for your act. I'll go try to find Janie Morland.
9: But I tell you, I can't go on.
8: Don't worry about it. Just get dressed. Nobody answered my knock at Janie's dressing room. I tried the doorknob, was just about to go in when...
10: Just a minute, Bob. Where do you think you're going?
8: I turned to face Damati. Well, I wanted to talk to Miss Morland. Figured she could give me a line on this Welsher Misto.
10: Now, look, pal. If Misto's your dog, get it. But don't bother the rest of my people. Anyway, you won't find Jenny. She quit last night. Walked out.
8: Walked out or was carried out?
10: I don't care whose mob you're tied up with. Get out of here and stay out.
8: I got, but not out. Instead, I went back to Misto's dressing room, opened the door. Misto, I apologize in advance for what I'm going to do. Slugging Misto was a dirty trick, but it was the only positive reason I could give him for not going on with his act. I went out to my car, drove back to my office, and really went to work with the telephone. What I wanted was to locate Janie Morland, if she was alive. At the fourth booking agent I phoned...
4: Sure, Janie quit the Casablanca Club. Who are you and what's it to you?
8: I explained who I was and how urgent it was for me to get in touch with her. Finally, I learned that Janie was working at another club way out on Green Oaks Road. I had a long talk with Janie after she'd finished the first show. Then I got back into my car, drove to the hotel where Misto told me he was staying. I found Misto in bed, nursing the biggest shiner I'd ever seen.
9: Oh, you didn't restore my memory, and you almost killed me.
8: Relax, Misto, your memory will come back. And as for that wallop, I didn't know it at the time, but you had it coming. I pulled up a chair, sat down at his bedside. Misto, you told me yourself you're old enough to be Janie Morland's father. Well, you didn't remember that last night. You mistook her homesickness for love, asked her to marry her. And when she refused, you got nasty about it. She finally slapped you, said she'd tell Damati. Misto's stricken face told me that memory was flooding back. You know you've been slipping. Your kind of act isn't as popular as it used to be. If you got fired for bothering a performer, you'd be washed up. But Janie knew that, too. She's a trooper, so she said nothing. Just walked out on the show. Now, what's the area of Texas?
9: 267,339 square miles.
8: Okay. Your memory block is cured. You owe me $250 and Janie Morland a formal apology. In writing. And that's all there was to finding a missing memory. Like I said, if you search your mind for the things you've forgotten, you'll generally find, if you find at all, that they're the things you're ashamed to remember. Listen next time to Calling All Detectives, Mystery Drama, Mystery Quiz, and a chance for you to match wits with yours truly, Jerry Browning, Private Detective.

0: 31 and a half, 32, 33, 35, 40, and 10 is 50, and 50 is a pound. At first, when you are given change in new money, it may sound rather odd. So if you're puzzled by 31 and a half, 32, 33, 35, 40, and 10 is 50, and 50 is a pound, think decimal. 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
3: One does not pay. These places can get away with that. Our cat don't mean nothing, Martin. He just needs dough to stay on the land. That isn't the way I read it. If the ground is in here by Tuesday, I have to do something I don't want to do. How does that mean to you? That the man is going to feed him plenty. All he means is he might have to take a job. It costs dough to stay on the land. You know that, Martin.
4: All I know is Rita gave me the job for taking him. Letting him drive him out by cat money and stay around isn't for taking anybody.
3: So what are you going to do? Catch him buffalo.
4: You'd like to take a little sip, kid. You ever seen a man before, hmm?
3: That's where you want to go.
4: Just right next door to Buffalo, pal. Just like that, the order brings with an easy rifle shot.

In the interest of good citizenship and law enforcement, we present Crime Does Not Pay, based on the famous Metro-Goldwyn-Mayer series of short subjects. In just a moment, you will hear Don't Write, Telephone, starring Jack.

0: Now, Crime Does Not Pay, starring Jack LaRue as Marty White in Don't White Telephone. Every thriving business, no matter where or what, has assets. When the owner or the manager takes a leave of absence, goes on a business trip, or merely on vacation, he tries to see to it that those valuable assets are protected. The same procedure applies to organized crime, which operates in a very business-like manner. The assets of organized crime are the territories it controls and the racket by which it profits. And when the boss in any district leaves town, a quick lieutenant is charged for the protection of those assets. Therefore, if in a moment came, we are done, big boss in the city, called in Marty White.
1: You sent for me, Leo?
2: Yeah. So he's gone, Marty.
1: Oh, I heard. You see, nobody ever bothers me.
2: I know. That's why I sent for you.
1: Well, what's up? UDA?
2: Yes. That overgrown flatfoot is actually trying to make good on the promises he made to the judge to elect him.
1: Well, you haven't taken his hair off.
2: Now, that wouldn't be smart. Funny about the dumbheads who elect characters like the DA. Knock off their boy and they get real mad. And nobody operates until somebody tries for the job. No sense paying off that way unless you have to.
1: I get it. So you're closing shop for a while, huh?
2: No, not exactly, Marty. Me and the boys are going on a lam for a while, till the town cools off. Meantime, we thought you might like to run the joint for us.
1: Could be. What's in it?
2: You'll be taken care of. At least 10% of the take while we're out of town. More if you do a good job.
1: Am I supposed to do this by myself?
2: You can have Shiv Scannell. Everybody else is hot on a pistol.
1: Well, you got a deal. When?
2: Now. I'm catching a plane tonight.
1: You were pretty sure, weren't you, Leo?
2: Sure, I was sure. Nobody ever says no to Leo Dunn. Not even Marty White. He lives very long afterwards.
3: Marty.
1: Something on your mind, sir?
3: Ain't even looked at the mail yet.
1: Nothing in it.
3: How can you tell you didn't look?
1: I can tell you all about this job. Come in around noon, sit here till 6, make a few rounds till 11, hit a couple of the clubs till 3. Same tired day, same tired routine. Go home, hit the sack. The next day, the same thing. First thing you know, I'll be going to church on Sunday just so to break the monotony.
3: What would you expect, fireworks or something? You know Leo and the fellows got this territory sewed up like a Scotchman's pocket.
1: Well, I figured something would happen. Something would get out of line. I don't know. Something.
3: When nothing happens, that's okay by me. Here, read the mail.
1: I told you there's nothing in it.
3: Here. This one's marked from Buffalo. Pat Mangan, it looks like. He stashed himself in Buffalo, ain't he?
1: Yeah, I think so. Well, okay, let's see what he's got to say. Well, what do you know? Get this, Shiv. Dear Marty, seeing as how you are standing in for Leo, I am writing this to you. As you no doubt know, I am sitting here where they tell me McKinley got knocked off because all of us had to lam out of town on account of a certain character getting very busy in our accustomed hangout. So I am here not on account of I want to be, but because when I hear an order, I do so. But now I'm out of dough. I am clean. I am strictly on my upper, so to speak. I therefore request a roll. I figure a grand will do me until we can go back into business. And if a grand isn't here by Tuesday, I'll have to do something I don't want to do. Awaiting a reply quick and fast, I remain very truly yours, Pat Mangan.
3: You don't write so good English. Not on account of I want to. It don't sound right to me.
1: So he thinks he can get away with that.
3: Oh, Cat don't mean nothing, Marty. He just needs dough to stay on the land.
1: That isn't the way I read it. And if a grand isn't here by Tuesday, I'll have to do something I don't want to do. How does that read to you, except that Manuel's going to squeal in plenty?
3: All he means is he might have to take a job. It costs dough to stay in the land. You know that, Marty.
1: All I know is Leo gave me the job of protecting him. Letting a blabbermouth like Cat Manion stay around isn't protecting anybody.
3: So what are you going to do? Cats and buffalo.
1: How would you like to take a little trip, Shiv? Mm-hmm. You ever seen Niagara Falls, huh?
3: What for you want to go up there?
1: Well, Niagara's right next door to Buffalo, pal. A trip like that ought to bring us with an easy rifle shot of Cat Manion.

0: Marty White as I live and breathe. Hiya, Paul.
1: It's been a long time.
0: Yeah, not since you did that little job for me across the border. How have you been?
1: Okay, with a reason. You know Chef Scannell, Chef? Paul's Moran.
2: Hiya, Mr. Moran.
0: Glad to have you in our town, Scannell. Well, what's the pitch, Marty? I thought you were keeping an eye on things for Leo.
1: I am. That's why I'm here.
0: Oh. That's so. What do you think is wrong?
1: Nothing, as far as you're concerned.
0: Oh. Well, what then?
1: The Cat Mangan is hiding out up here.
0: Yeah, I know.
1: I know you know. He had a report to you, same as we did.
0: What about Cat?
1: He wrote a letter.
0: I always say don't write telephones. Especially with women.
1: Maybe Cat should have done that, too.
0: Huh? That's so? Excuse me, Mr. Moran. I don't think...
1: Shut up! You don't think.
0: Okay.
1: Neat little warning tacked down the end. Pay or else.
0: You sure?
1: Of course I'm sure. That's why I'm here.
0: What do you want from me?
1: This is your territory.
0: Definitely.
1: Well, I want an okay to, take care of Mangan. Here.
0: You think he means it?
1: Well, he wrote it, so he's thinking about it. If he's thinking about it, how far is he from doing it?
0: Yeah. All right, you got it. How?
1: Well, we got his address in a room across the street. I brought my rifle. Just fit it for a silencer.
0: All right. But if you get in Dutch, don't ask for me. That's all.
1: We won't. Either way. See you around, Falls. After all.

0: Sit down, will you, Shiv? I can't sit no more. 2 days we've been here, not a sign of
1: them. Let's stand. Just stop walking up and down.
0: I can't help it, Marty. I ain't like you. I can't sit at no window for 2 days holding a rifle.
1: Why not? Nothing to it. When you have to use a rifle, then you need any skill.
0: Let me go out for a walk, Marty.
1: Now, what's with you, Shiv? You're nervous?
0: No. Ever since I did that time, I can't stay in a room and I can't go out. I gotta walk.
1: Well, you'll walk as soon as a job is done.
0: Who's that?
1: Well, you won't know till you ask.
0: Who's that?
2: That's you, kid. This is Paul. Marty there.
0: Yeah. Wait a minute. Come on in.
3: Well. Nice layout you got here, Marty.
1: It'll go until we're through.
3: Nice rifle, too. Too bad you're not going to get to use it.
1: Why not? You protecting Mangan?
3: I don't have to. He's lambed again.
1: What?
0: Just kidding, Mr. Moran.
3: No, I'm not. He must have spotted you when you took this room. In any case, he's conned some dough out of a couple of girls and headed west.
1: How far west?
3: He stand up in Detroit. Boys out there knew he'd been holed up here. I asked if I wanted him for anything.
1: What's he doing there?
3: Dealing. In a joint on Wabash. I've got the address. You want it?
1: Want it? Pack up, Shiv. We're heading west. Next stop, the Motor Metropolis. Thanks for the tip, Paul. Do you a favor sometime.
0: How much longer, Marty?
1: Then he comes out.
0: 3 a.m. already.
1: Cut the song and dance. We're here. We're waiting.
0: Okay, okay. Only I thought...
1: Never mind what you thought. You drive. I'll do the thinking and the shooting.
0: I heard you. Can I turn the heat in, Marty? I'm cold.
1: Go ahead. You have to ask everything. Hold it.
0: Is that him?
1: Yeah, that's the cat. Right down the stoop. Like you had nothing to worry about.
0: Get him, Marty, so we can get out of here.
1: Let me get close. The 38 isn't like a rifle.
0: He's getting in that car, Marty.
1: After him, quick.
0: That's a nice man. Get him on the fly, Marty.
1: Can't street too rough.
0: Look at him go.
1: Keep after him.
0: Doing my best.
1: Keep him in sight, will you?
0: I'm trying.
3: All our rotten luck.
1: You think he saw us?
0: Maybe. Maybe not. Luck is right. That's why they call him Cat. He's got 9 lives.
1: Anybody in the car waiting for him?
0: There must have been. I didn't hear no starter.
1: Somebody set him. Keep on his tail, will you?
0: I'm keeping. Where's this road go to?
1: Don't you recognize it, Jerry? We came over in the opposite direction yesterday. This is the way to the airport.

0: Oh, was that pretty?
1: Yeah, very pretty. There's nine in a border. That character's plenty lucky.
0: What we had, Marty?
1: To the bulletin board. They usually have a timetable tacked on it.
0: Why, are we going someplace?
1: Well, I'm not sure yet. We'll see. Here it is. Flight 309 leaves here at 3:20. Stops at Chicago, then straight through to Los Angeles.
0: Cattle stay in Chicago.
1: Not him. He knows we're looking for him now. And Chicago's unhealthy. He'll go on through.
0: So what are we going to do?
1: We'll wait a while. Let him think he shook us. Then, you see, then I think we'll see what the weather's like in sunny California.
2: In just a moment, Crime Does Not Pay will continue with Don't Write, Telephone.

0: Now we continue with Crime Does Not Pay, starring Jack LaRue as Marty White in Don't Write, Telephone. Marty, with Jim tagging along, hung around Detroit for a week, letting it be known in the proper places that they had no further interest in Cat Mangan. But once Marty felt certain that the grapevine, through whatever source had tipped off Cat before, had advised their target that he was no longer wanted, he took the next plane for California, complete with hunting equipment and a protesting ship.
1: Down there, Shiv.
2: Pretty country.
1: I hate flying.
2: You said the plane Cat took was pretty.
1: Cat was on it, not me.
2: What's wrong? You'd rather spend 3 days on the train? The
1: train you can get off. This is like in college. Only 8 inches on the ground. You can't walk, not even from the cell door to the window.
2: I get it. Before you know it, we'll be in California.
1: But I'm afraid of it. Maybe we won't know it.
2: Now you'll know it once we get there.
1: Once we get there. Where you got the rod, buddy?
2: Suitcase in the baggage. All pretty. Numbers filed off. Nobody will ever trace them, not even the cops.
1: Get a good look at that dame?
2: What dame?
1: One of the uniform, but goes to the plane.
2: You been making any passes?
1: Me? Passes? No, of course not.
2: No, see that you don't. We've got enough trouble on this operation. No dames, understand?
1: Yeah, I understand. Only I still think you got that letter all wrong. But I got a feeling about this job. The whole thing smells like trouble to me.
3: So, you're Marty White, huh? When did you blow in?
2: Last night.
3: Alone?
2: No, I left Shiv at the hotel. Getting his land legs back. He sure hates flying.
3: Must have been in an awful hurry to get here.
2: I was, Fletcher. I understand you only have a few days of sunshine each year, so I wanted to catch the good weather.
3: Never mind the bum jokes, White. What do you want in my territory?
2: I want Cat Mangan.
3: He's minding his own business, living in a little place over in Alta Vista. No trouble.
2: Well, he wrote a letter. Said he'd talk unless I let him have a grand of Leo Dunn's money.
3: Oh, Cat's not that crazy.
2: Well, see for yourself. I carry that thing from home to Buffalo, to Detroit, now here. Excuse the creases.
3: I see. I'll have to do something I don't want to do. Seems clear enough. Never thought Cat had tried something like this just for dough. Okay, what do you want from me?
2: Cat's address.
3: Ask the girl for it on your way.
2: And you're okay to take care of him here.
3: You've got that already.
2: And can you charter a plane for me?
3: How big?
2: Well, big enough for Shiv and me and the pilot. And big enough to get from here to Frisco or Las Vegas. We'll head east from either place.
3: I'll take care of it. When are you, working?
2: Tonight.
3: All right. Call me before you leave the hotel. I'll tell you which airport and the make and number. And, as the saying goes, Marty, good hunting.

0: He's in there with his car.
1: Garage is attached. The big door. You go in right from the house.
0: I was going to get him without a chopper. He drives right out, that is.
1: Watch and see. That's his garage.
0: Like this? He drives out and you don't do nothing?
1: No, not yet. He'll be back. He thinks he's safe. Okay, Shiv, drive up that driveway and block it. We can wait until he comes home. Headlights coming up the hill, Shiv.
0: Think it's him?
1: Oh, we'll find out in a minute. Oh, the sucker, the crazy sucker. He's getting out to see who we are.
0: Where are you going, Marty?
1: No, Pace. Just to meet our long-lost pal. So, you thought you'd sing, did you, Cat? Well, here's your grand from Leo with interest. Okay, Chip, let's ride. Strange pieces of lead in them, I'm sure.
0: Where are we going now?
1: Straight out to the Burbank Airport.
0: Marty, we ain't gonna fly again.
1: You want to get home, don't you? Hear them?
0: Stop.
1: Foul car, I don't hear any bells. That's no fire engine.
0: So quick?
1: You must have heard the shots. First bad break. Put on, Shiv. There's a plane waiting for us. Let them chase us. We got wings once we hit that airport. Turn right, Chip. Right onto the field.
0: Check.
1: There it is, the little one with the engine turning over. Here's where we ditch the buggy.
0: I don't know which I hate most, flying or cops.
1: And I kid you, fly. But first, run for it.
0: Pull you this. Smell like trouble.
1: Save it. Tell me when we get home. Is the ship fresh and charted?
2: Sure is. You guys are in an awful hurry.
1: No time to talk. Let's go.
2: I can't. I got to get Craig from the tower.
1: You heard that. Cop, gun your engine.
2: I can't. I'll lose my license.
1: You see this? You'll lose more than your license. You don't take off right now.
0: Marty, those cops. They're stopping next to a jalopy.
1: Okay, fly boy. Do you fly or do you get a hole in your head?
2: Sure looks like I fly.

0: NC-56478 from Burbank Tower. NC-56478 from Burbank Tower. 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You have taken off without clearance. 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Over.
1: Burbank from 56478. Can't come back. There's a gun in my back.
2: Foley, jump him.
3: Cut that radio, you.
1: Burbank, I'm being snatched.
3: Cut that radio, I said.
1: Let go of my arm. You want to kill us all?
0: NC-56478 from Burbank. Where are you heading? Who are your passengers? Over. 56478 from Burbank. 56478 from Burbank. Come in, 56478. Over.
4: The plane has just took off, operator. I'm trying to raise him. So who are you? What are you doing in this tower?
5: Metropolitan Police, Barkley, Lieutenant Homicide. We want the two passengers in that plane.
4: I heard one of them threaten the pilot, sir, with a gun, it seemed. He isn't answering anymore.
5: Now, they've got a gun on him, all right. Hey, what's the range of that type plane?
4: About 400 miles, Lieutenant.
5: Area map?
4: On the wall over there, sir.
5: Yeah, good. Your radio reach that far?
4: Yes, sir. We have one waveband.
5: Then get busy. Call them in. Give my name and authority. Tell them to have their local police stand by to pick up two killers when that plane comes down. Here's the list. San Francisco, Las Vegas, Reno, Phoenix, Williams, Sacramento, Carson City, Fresno, Stockton, Oakland. That's a starter, and I get going. Wherever those lads come down, they'll have a fine reception committee all ready for them.
2: Look, they'll think it awfully funny when we land without clearance from the tower.
6: Not for that. We'll tell them an emergency landing. Radio in deck for you.
2: But they'll check it. They'll know better.
6: Never mind that now. Your job is to get us down.
7: Yeah, get us down. Easy. One piece. I thought the big planes were up.
6: Save it. They should take a piece.
7: Before. Who knows what's coming out of Frisco?
6: Maybe nobody, maybe everybody. Who knows?
2: If you only let me keep the radio on, it's been all right.
6: Shut up, you. Fly the plane.
2: Yes, sir. We're practically landed now.
7: I don't care who cares. As long as we're on the ground.
4: Did it have to be Frisco, Mike? Couldn't it have been closer?
6: I picked Frisco because it's so big. They figure we headed for a tank town someplace.
2: Okay, fella. We're down. You're on the ground. And you're on your own. But don't ask me to do it.
6: I'm asking you for nothing, see?
7: Marty, you kill him too?
6: I just clumped him. He'll come too after a while. Here we go, Shiv.
8: All right. Searchlight.
7: Come on. Them lights. Cop.
6: Yeah, cops all right.
8: Come out of that plane, Colbert. San Francisco Police.
6: Come on, take us, Flatfoot.
8: You can't get away. You're covered. Are you coming out?
7: No use, Marty. It's no use. They're all around. Them lights. We're sitting ducks.
6: Hey, don't take me. Go on. Go ahead if you want to.
7: I ain't no hero, Marty. I'm going.
8: Marty!
6: Give up and sing, will you? Well, not on me. Nobody rats on me.
8: Oh, White. Are you coming up? We saw you give it to your pal. We can get it without touching the pilot. Are you coming out?
6: Me? Come out? Are you coming in?

Crime Does Not Pay. Jack LaRoe, who was starred as Marty White in Don't Write, Telephone, will be back with you in just a moment.

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1: The story you've just heard details some of the methods of operation of organized crime. Of course, in the end, the criminals were caught, as they always are. But think a moment of the police organization tied up in the fight against these men. Of the good tax money, yours and mine, which is spent in this fight every day. If this type of criminal found no easygoing citizens to fleece, no complacent communities within which to flourish, that money would go to improving our lives rather than to the fight against crime. What this all adds up to is this, that not only for the criminal, but for every citizen such as you and me, crime does not pay.
0: Thank you, Mr. LaRue. Crime Does Not Pay is written by Ira Marion and directed by Mark B. Loeb, with music composed and conducted by John Garth. 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Any similarity is purely coincidental.

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8: If you like high adventure, come with me. If you like the stealth of intrigue, come with me. If you like blood and thunder, come with me.
7: Almost from the moment they reached Angkor Thom from Saigon, Captain Bart Friday, his secretary Patricia, and Skip Turner became prisoners of the strange folk of the Cambodian jungle. And with them, Professor Lebrun, Celia Carter, and Perry Mills. They were kidnapped from Angkor Thom by an elephant caravan and abandoned in the Temple of the Gorillas, where they were recaptured by hillmen and strapped to wild ponies. They were taken behind a giant waterfall and forced to climb the interior of a hollow mountain or series of ladders until finally they reached an ancient monastery situated on the peak. But listen to Captain Friday tell it.
8: All the time we were laboring through these queer adventures, we were wondering what had become of our original leader, Dr. Howard Carter, the old archaeologist who so strangely disappeared from Saigon, and also Taquan, the young Cambodian scholar. When finally we were brought high up to the mountain temple, we were led before a huge door that reached to the vast ceiling of a great hallway. The door was thrown open, and Celia, exhausted by the strain of the journey, gave one look into the room and fell headlong across the threshold in a faint. She'd seen her father, Dr. Carter.
9: Celia!
8: Oh. Dr. Carter, you here?
10: What's happened to my daughter?
8: She's okay, just exhausted. She'll be all right.
10: My friends, my dear friends. Oh, but it's good to see you again. Here, lift her onto the couch beside the fire.
8: Easy now. Yeah, there she is.
9: Oh, poor child. The shock of seeing you, Dr. Carter, after such a hard trip.
10: You'll find a stimulant on the table, Captain. It's been a bad trip?
8: Yeah, nothing to worry about. I'm only surprised it hasn't happened sooner.
10: Too hard on the girls, I'm afraid. By the way, where are Perry Mills and Professor Lebrun?
11: Oh, they'll be here in a jiffy. Hey, what kind of a burglar's hangout is this, anyhow? Are you a prisoner, too?
10: Hello there, Skip. What's this about prisoners?
11: A whole lot of monkey-faced guys took us prisoners, and they've been packing us all over the landscape like a lot of cargo. Ain't you a prisoner here?
10: My dear Skip, none of us are prisoners. You haven't been prisoners at any time.
11: The heck we ain't.
8: Celia's coming around.
10: Poor child, I warned her what it meant to follow me into the jungle, but she insisted on coming.
8: Hello there, Celia. All right now?
9: Did I faint?
8: I'm afraid you did.
9: Oh, hello, Dad. Sorry I'm such a baby.
10: Now, my dear, a little rest, and you'll be fit as a fiddle. How do you like being secretary to an archaeologist for this time?
9: Is that what I've been doing?
10: Exactly.
9: Swell. Can I have another sip of that? what you need is a good long sleep.
12: What I need more than that is a big plate of ham and eggs.
10: And that's exactly what you shall have. At least what corresponds in Cambodia to ham and eggs.
11: Yeah, what's that? Elephant ham and hummingbird eggs? Well, anyway, I'll have some of the same.
10: There'll be Cambodian ham and eggs for everyone.
9: What a beautiful room, Dr. Carter. All those deep, furry rugs on the floor.
10: All of you make yourselves comfortable. Those fur rugs are to lie on. Just stretch out and relax until the food arrives.
11: Hey, you carry on here like you was a boss. You ain't kidding us, are you?
10: No, Skip, I'm not kidding you.
9: Uh-oh, who's this?
10: Selhunga pon te ataha, Tuan.
9: Wow, chanting. He strikes a silver bell and servants appear. Dr. Carter, you're not a mystic.
10: Well, not at least, not in the sense you'd give the word.
8: Dr. Carter, you say you're not a prisoner and that we're not prisoners?
10: No. I repeat, you were never prisoners. At any time in your journey, all you would have had to say was turn back and your party would have been returned to Saigon. In fact, at the Temple of the Gorillas, weren't you warned? Yes, begged to return to the coast.
13: That's right, Dr. Carter.
10: Well, Professor LeBrun and my assistant, Perry Mills. How are you, my boy?
14: Oh, fine, thank you, sir.
10: Ah, Professor LeBrun, between you and Taquan, you brought them through splendidly.
14: What's this?
9: Taquan?
14: Hey, say, Professor LeBrun, did you and Dr. Carter slip something over on us?
13: Afraid so, Perry.
9: You mean you knew all along that we weren't prisoners?
13: Quite right, Patricia.
9: Well, how perfectly abominable.
14: But see here, LeBrun, why did you do that?
13: Orders, Captain.
14: Orders from whom?
13: Dr. Carter, the head of the expedition, and his right-hand man, Taquan.
14: Taquan? Taquan? Where does he come into the picture? We haven't seen him since we left Angkor.
10: And yet,

0: Taquan? Taquan? Where does he come into the picture? We haven't seen him since we left Encore.
1: And yet, he was with you all the time.
2: Hey, you mean he was in our elephant caravan?
1: Yes, Skip.
3: And was he at the Temple of the Gorillas when we thought we'd been abandoned?
1: I'm afraid he was.
4: And did he ride those wild ponies with us and climb that mountain of stepladders?
5: He was in the rare party of guards coming up the mountain, Perry. Right behind Skip Turner here.
1: Most of the time.
0: Well, I'm a son of a gun.
6: See here, Dr. Carter. This hocus-pocus is all very amusing and dramatic. But why did you vanish from Saigon, leaving word for us to follow? Why didn't you meet us at Angkor as you said you would? And why were we brought here in the guise of prisoners? What's the object of it?
1: Not so fast, Captain Friday, not so fast. There's plenty of time for everything. Just now, it's much more important that you relax. You've made a tremendously hard trip.
6: But where's Taquan now? Why isn't he here?
1: He is.
6: What?
1: He is here.
4: Well, perhaps he is, Doctor, but I'll be doggone if I can see him.
1: Perry, look in the chair just behind Patricia.
3: Behind me?
2: Well, for Pete's sake, old so besides himself. All dressed up like a Chinese junk shop.
4: Say, how long have you been sitting there, Taquan?
7: All the time you have been in the room, Perry.
4: You were sitting there when we came in?
7: I was.
3: Well, why didn't you speak? I don't like to have people sneaking around behind my back.
7: I do not waste words, Miss Patricia. Only when I have something to say do I open my mouth.
3: Why are you in those robes? The last time we saw you in Angkor, you were in American clothes.
7: Dr. Carter will explain all.
1: Taquan is wearing his rightful costume now, the robes of the Khmer priesthood.
4: You, a priest? Why, at the University of California, I never thought of you as anything but a Cambodian student.
7: When I was at your American university, I was a student, Perry.
4: But you probably knew more than most of the professors even then, is that it?
7: Even so. And what then?
4: Well, apparently, with your knowledge, you should have been doing the teaching.
7: To have boasted of my knowledge would have been a display of pride. Pride and learning are not brothers. You must forego one or the other.
1: Oh, here's food. No, don't get up. Stay right where you are on the rug.
3: You aren't going to ask us to eat off the floor, I hope, Doctor.
1: You see, they're bringing tiny benches for tables. You can be comfortable and still enjoy your food.
8: Oh, I don't want to be on this couch. I want to lie on a rug and eat off a little table, too.
1: Oh, my daughter's getting to be a problem child. But I'll get a rug for you. Selahonga poya teton.
9: Atatron!
10: Hey, what about it, preacher? You going to join us on the floor?
7: Preacher?
10: Sure, you are, ain't you?
7: I am a Khmer priest, if that is what you mean.
10: Sure, priest, preacher, what's the deal?
1: I'm afraid the Khmer priest is quite a different specimen from the American clergyman, Skip.
10: Well, that's okay. Anyway, you want to come down here on my rug?
7: Thank you, Mr. Skip. I have eaten.
10: Oh, yeah? Well, I hope you won't feel hurt, then, if I tear into this jungle hash.
7: I shall not feel offended.
8: Fun, isn't it, Patricia? Food's good, too.
3: Mm-hmm.
8: It isn't ham and eggs, though.
3: I'm too hungry to care what it is.
4: Why so pensive, Captain Friday?
6: I've been watching those queer logs burning in the fireplace. They look like bleached human bones writhing in the flames.
4: Limbs from the Fromager tree, Captain. They give off a peculiar greenish light, don't they?
6: Yeah. A strange scent. I didn't suppose one could travel back through the centuries through the sense of smell, but that's exactly what the fumes from that fire do to me. Sends my imagination plunging back through the ages when this must have been a stronghold of the Khmer civilization.
3: Oh, why, boss, what's gotten into you? I always thought of you as a very prosaic detective. I've never heard you talk like this before.
6: It's probably because I never smelled the smoke of burning Fromager logs before.
5: Well, the wood of the banyan tree also has a very decided scent, Captain. Is it any wonder that the rest of the world looks upon the East as a realm of magic, when even the very jungles can make the imagination reel?
3: My senses are reeling all right, but not because of any magic. Dr. Carter, could you please tell me if I'm going to have a comfortable bed tonight, or do I get another pile of straw to sleep on?
1: Much more to the point at this moment than the smell of Fromager or banyan smoke. Yes, Patricia, I assure you, you'll have comfortable sleeping quarters. Different from any room you've ever occupied before, though. But come, drink up. You'll never sip another beverage like this anywhere else in the world.
10: Hey, you got much of a kick?
1: It isn't that kind of a drink, Skip. It'll relax and restore your tired bodies. In the morning, you'll awaken cool and refreshed, and much of your renewed vigor you may lay to this drink.
10: Okay, I take it your word. Bottoms up, everybody.
1: Now I'll show you each to your sleeping quarters.
6: Just a moment, Dr. Carter. Aren't we going to thrash out all this funny business?
1: There's another day tomorrow, Captain. Rest now, and tomorrow your mind will be clear to absorb what I have to say. And there are many...

0: things, I assure you.
1: If that's the way you want it, Doctor.
0: Come along now, Cecilia. You and Patricia first. I've arranged for you to be together. It'll be more companionable.
2: Hey, are you asleep, Celia?
3: Oh, no. I thought I was dead tired. It's no use. Who ever heard of a bedroom with a fountain in it?
2: Well, this is one. And what tremendous room. It's like a room in a museum. Yeah, I'm glad your father left us plenty of candles.
3: Gosh, gives me the shivers to think of hopping out of bed in the morning on that cold stone floor.
2: We might even dash into the fountain for a morning dip.
3: Oh, no, thanks. I'm inclined to be clean, but not that clean.
2: Bed's comfortable, though.
3: Mm-hmm. I always did like these built-in beds with canopies and things. Makes me feel like the Queen of Sheba.
2: Now, seriously, Celia, do you suppose this is the end of our journey?
3: You mean, is this the lost temple Dad was looking for?
2: Mm-hmm. Only, I thought it was a whole city, not just a temple.
3: Yeah, so did I. And I got the idea the place he was looking for was uninhabited. Well, this place looks like it had always been lived in. Oh, I wish those shadows way over at the other side of the fountain wouldn't keep moving. It gives me nerves.
2: Where? Oh, over there. Mm-hmm. Oh, that's just the flickering of the candles when a breeze blows through. This place is airy, isn't it?
3: I suppose so. Oh, I wish I could sleep.
2: Well, it's the newness of the surroundings as much as it is the fountain that keeps us awake when we're dead tired.
3: Oh, I'm so tired I don't have the least reaction of relief or pleasure now that I know we're no longer prisoners.
2: Hold it, Cena.
3: What is it?
2: There is someone in the room with us.
3: Are you sure?
2: Of course. I heard a step and saw a shadow.
3: What's that horrid smell?
2: It smells like an animal, doesn't it?
3: I don't know.
2: It's an animal smell, all right. I've been around zoos and places long enough to recognize that.
3: You think there's an animal in our bedroom?
2: It smells kind of doggy smell. There. There, did you see it?
3: Yes. Yes, I saw it, Patricia. That wasn't a dog. It stood up like a man.
2: Probably is a man. Darn it.
3: What's the matter, Patricia?
2: I can't find my revolver. Give me yours.
3: Well, I left mine in the room where we ate.
2: Oh, fine. Oh, what a horrid smell.
3: Do you suppose we could get out of the room?
2: Well, we don't know where to go.
3: Celia, it's coming toward us.
2: It's got robes on it.
3: Why does it make that terrible noise like a dog?
2: Look at its face. Go away. Go away.
4: Move! Captain Friday! Yes! Go away!
3: Don't let it touch me. Get it away.
2: Ah! No, Celia, don't faint. Help! Help!
5: Boca!
2: No, don't touch me!
5: You have disobeyed. You die. Fool!
2: Oh. You've murdered him. Taquan, you killed him with a knife.
6: Left to themselves in their exotic bedchamber in the Temple of Priests high on a Cambodian jungle mountain, Patricia and Celia experienced adventure of utter terror. An animal-like thing on 2 feet crept to their bedside and at the last moment was stabbed by the Cambodian student Taquan. And now in the sunshine of the next morning, Captain Friday and Professor Lebrun are on a balcony overlooking the dazzling landscape.
7: By Jove, Captain Friday, isn't this tremendous? Where else in the world could you stand on a balcony anywhere from 12 to 15 centuries old and look out over an unbroken jungle such as this?
8: Oh.
7: Not up to snuff this morning?
8: Yeah, well enough, Lebrun.
7: Bed hard?
8: Answered the purpose.
7: Food give you indigestion?
8: Digestion's perfect.
7: I see. Ah, then it must be your conscience.
8: See here, Lebrun, what's the idea of all this prodding?
7: Prodding? I say, you've got me wrong, Captain Friday. I've been standing here trying to make conversation for the past 10 minutes, and all I've been able to get out of you was a grunt.
8: Sorry if I've been rude, but this whole thing is beginning to get me down. I've taken on a big responsibility in this matter. Not only with the French government, but the safety of my secretaries involved.
7: All of which is quite true, Captain Friday.
8: Yet you and Dr. Carter and Taquan have acted secretly and without my knowledge or consent. I insist on knowing why I've been brought here, what it's all about.
7: I appreciate your position thoroughly, Captain, but I have nothing to do with the telling of the story. That is Dr. Carter's business.
0: What? Do I hear my name up for discussion? Oh, good morning, Captain Friday. And you, LeBrun. How did you spend the night?
7: Oh, I assure you, Doctor, in pleasant slumber.
0: Then I suppose a good substantial breakfast in order. Ah, splendid morning air at this altitude, isn't it?
7: Remarkable. Remarkable. Oh, by the way, Doctor, Captain Friday feels that he shouldn't be kept in the dark any longer.
0: Quite right, too, Captain. Oh, here's Perry and Skip. Good morning, gentlemen.
9: Oh, what a night. What a night. Mm. It could have been twice as long, and I wouldn't have moved a muscle.
0: Slept well, then, I take it.
9: Oh, all over. Same goes for me.
0: Well, shall we wait out here for the girls? They should be out presently.
9: Sure, why not? Oh, boy, this air's great.
0: Captain Friday, it'll take some time to go into all the details of what's happened. I might as well begin now as any time.
1: Go ahead, Doctor.
0: In the first place, you were all brought here from Angkor as prisoners because you couldn't have penetrated the jungle otherwise. The native Cambodians are up in arms over the rumors that the famous seven-headed emerald cobra has been found. Even your guards would have taken pleasure in slitting your throats had they not been told by Taquan that you were prisoners being brought to the Temple of Priests for sacrifice.
9: Sacrifices? Oh, that's a swell idea. Who thought that one up?
0: You see, with the exception of Taquan and Fen Lo, there's no one this far back in the jungle who understands English. That's one of our greatest protections. As long as they don't turn the natives against us, we're safe.
1: You mean to say our safety depends on the friendship of Fen Lo, the murderer? The man I intend to take out of this jungle a prisoner?
0: I do.
1: Then why the Sam Hill did you ever bring us to this place?
0: Supposing I had not brought you, what would have happened to you then? What would you have done then?
1: Formed a caravan of my own, come into the jungle?
0: Exactly. That's just what I was afraid of. You'd have been led out into the jungles by faithless Cambodians and killed outright.
9: Hey, you really mean they'd have taken us for a ride?
0: Well, in the parlance of the underworld, that's exactly what you were facing.
1: Still, you could have told us all this beforehand.
0: Captain Friday, believe me, your safety lies in the fact that you didn't know you were prisoners. You acted like prisoners. You were sullen and resentful in the presence of guards. You wouldn't have been actors enough to pretend all this had you known the truth.
1: But why did you disappear from Saigon?
9: Yeah, and why didn't you meet us in Angkor like you said you would?
0: Gentlemen, I've been places and seen things in this jungle that no other white man has ever laid eyes on. Things that no other Occidental even suspects exist. Taquan Fen Lo have shown me the treasure houses of the old Khmer Kingdom. Wealth and glory that even the natives of Cambodia don't know about.
1: So you've been playing along with Fen Lo. Fen Lo, the outlaw.
0: Captain Friday, he may be that to you. To me, he is Fen Lo the prince. Fen Lo the priest.
10: Well, Dr. Carter, did you see the seven-headed cobra?
0: Perry, my lad, you always were one to ask questions.
10: Oh, sorry, Doctor.
9: Hey, here comes Celia and Patricia. Hey,
11: come on over and join the party. I hope you realize you've been holding up breakfast.
12: Hey, boss, how soon can we get away from here?
1: Look, Patricia, what's happened? You're white as a ghost. You too, Celia.
13: Yeah. Well, if you'd been through what we have...
0: But my dear children, if anything was wrong, why wasn't I told?
13: We screamed, but no one answered.
0: Screamed? Screamed? But why on earth should you scream?
13: Tell them, Patricia. I don't want to even think about it.
7: Oh, come, both of you. Sit here on this stone step.
0: I'll have food brought out here.
12: Well, in the first place, they put us in a room with a fountain in the center.
7: But every room used as sleeping quarters has the same. It's a combination. Ornament, drinking fountain, and bath.
12: Well, anyway, the running water kept us awake.
0: You say the fountain kept you awake? Oh, that's too bad. Breakfast will be out presently.
12: We were lying there talking when... suddenly we saw something moving in the shadows. We couldn't see what it was because the fountain was between us. But we began to smell the most peculiar odor, like animals. Celia said it was like a dog.
0: Did you say dog?
10: You're sure it wasn't wolf smell?
12: I don't know. All I know that it was horrible. And then it began to come towards us. It was between us and the door. It kept creeping closer and closer. At first, we couldn't tell whether it was an animal or a man.
13: Oh, it was a man, all right.
12: Yes. Then suddenly, we saw its face. We both screamed.
10: Well, what was it like? Was it like an animal?
12: More like a madman. It whimpered and whined like a dog.
0: Impossible.
10: I didn't know there were any such things in this part of the world.
1: What on earth are you talking about?
0: Let the girls tell their own story.
12: We both screamed. And then it leaped toward us and grabbed Celia.
13: Oh, yes.
0: Wait a minute. Let me get to Kwan.
12: No, please, Dr. Carter. I'd rather tell you folks what happened first.
0: Very well.
12: Well, just then, a shadow raced towards us. And I heard a voice say, "You disobey me, you die, fool." Or something like that, and then...
1: Yes, Patricia?
12: It was to Kwan. He stabbed the thing to death.
4: He killed it right before my eyes.
1: Oh, God, no. What did you do then?
4: Oh, boss, I fainted. I don't know what happened after that, except that I have vague recollections that there were people working over me. Girls and women with long black hair. Any number of people. And hushed voices. All that sort of thing. But it was so far away. So detached from me that I hardly know whether it really happened or was only a dream.
3: Well, that's exactly the experience I had, too. It couldn't have been a dream.
11: Hypnosis. Eastern mysticism.
0: And when did you have your next clear, normal consciousness? When did you awaken to your normal selves again?
4: About half an hour ago. I woke up and the sun was streaming into our room from those high arched windows, and Celia was still sleeping beside me.
0: Everything was normal? No blood on the bed clothing or on the floor where this strange being was murdered?
4: No.
3: Patricia, tell them about our pajamas.
4: Well, there must have been evidence of the murder on us. The thing was killed right over us, and I remember seeing blood before I fainted.
1: Go on, Patricia.
4: Well, when we awakened this morning, we weren't in the pajamas we went to bed in. Our baggage had been opened and clean things put on us. The bedclothes had been changed and everything was different.
7: What I would call super excellent service, hmm?
1: Your humor is a little misplaced at a time like this, LeBrun.
7: Oh, really now? I say, may I ask you a question?
1: Go ahead.
7: Look here, Celia. Have you and Patricia examined your luggage?
3: Yes. And that's something else that's queer.
1: How's that, Celia?
3: Well, we found the pajamas that we put on when we went to bed last night, the ones we were wearing when Taquan killed the man, were all freshly washed and pressed and with our other clothes.
1: Patricia, are you certain you two didn't dream all this?
4: We didn't dream it, boss. It happened.
1: What do you make of it, Dr. Carter?
0: It's beyond me, Captain. I never heard of such a thing before.
7: Oh, the hallucinations of overtired brain.
4: Professor LeBrun, are you trying to make me sound mad? I tell you what happened.
7: Please believe me, Patricia. I'm only looking for a normal explanation to a highly improbable situation.
1: Why do you say improbable? Nothing is improbable so far from civilization. What do we know about this place? What do we know of the people who inhabit it? This is a hotbed of black magic and cobra worship.
0: Captain Friday, please, don't jump to conclusions. The priests in this place are wise and holy men.
1: So wise and holy that they'll choose a pair of murderers like Fen Lo and Taquan for their prophets.
0: Captain Friday, you must not fly in the face of fate like this.
1: Patricia's safety, the safety of the entire party, lies in your hands. You know what you're doing here, Dr. Carter? Are we safe? Whom do you trust? What right did you have to drag us all out here into the jungle? Can you answer these questions?
7: He do not need to answer them, Captain Friday.
14: Hey, Taquan.
7: I will answer for him.
1: Oh, here you are.
7: With your kindest indulgence, I am here.
1: What do you mean by entering Patricia's bedroom last night to slaughter one of your victims?
7: Slaughter? Enter Miss Patricia's bedchamber? I think I do not know what you mean.
4: You did kill that thing that made a noise like a dog. You did, you did.
7: I fear you are torn by the sinister claws of delusion. All last night, I rested peacefully upon my couch.
4: You did kill. I saw you. You said to me, he disobeyed me. He had to die. That was the last thing you said before I...

safe within the temple of priests, but not safe after all. For within the temple are stranger terrors than they have yet had to face. Listen next week to the 8th episode of The Cobra King Strikes Back, entitled, It Was Not Cannibalism. 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
1: 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That's all. Rosenquist.

0: It won't make sense to open the windows and ventilators of your car to keep you and the family cool and give no thought to your motor, forcing it to struggle along wrapped up in the fur coat of last winter's heavy oil. 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Really put the car in tip-top shape for at least 5,000 miles of warm-weather driving. You're going to expect and demand a lot from that automobile of yours this summer. And if you take my tip, you'll avoid disappointment and possibly some disastrous repair bills. Yes, friends, old man winter has checked out. Summer has definitely checked in. And a Rio-Check lubrication job is the best kind of wear-free, care-free, economical, enjoyable motoring. Better have it done in the morning when you drop around for that tank full of Police Car Performance Rio Grande Cracked, the most highly recommended gasoline sold in the West. The facts around which tonight's story have been built have been taken from the confidential files of the California Highway Patrol and from the personal experiences of the officers involved. It is our pleasure, therefore, to welcome again Chief of the Highway Patrol, E. Raymond Cato.
1: Good evening, ladies and gentlemen. The general public usually think of the Highway Patrol officer as a man who rides a motorcycle and hands out tickets for traffic violations. To many, he is such an org, but only to the law violator. The Highway Patrolman is a man who has been carefully trained, and in many instances, his work is as interesting and difficult as that of any detective of fiction. The Highway Patrol officer may not always be a brilliant detective, but he is an efficient officer, and an honest one, and an officer who is determined to do his work, and to prove that regardless of its nature, crime of any sort is a losing game. How some of the men of my department, aided by the officers of the district in which they worked, brought this fact home to a law violator, we shall see as our program progresses.
0: Our story opens in the offices of the coroner of Orange County.
2: All right, ladies and gentlemen, let's get started. The jury understands its duties, I think, so we can get on with the testimony. Our first witness is Mr. James. Mr. James here?
3: Yes, sir.
2: Mr. James, have you seen the body of the deceased?
3: Yes, sir.
2: You have identified it?
3: Yes, sir. It is the body of my son.
2: When did you last see your son alive?
3: On the morning of November 10th.
2: And where was your son at that time?
3: He was preparing to leave for school.
2: Did he go alone?
3: No, sir. I went with him as far as Laguna Beach.
2: Well, Billy,
4: this is the end of the line for you.
5: Okay, Dad. I'll see you sometime tonight.
4: Now, don't be late.
5: Oh, I won't. I'm going to the football game with Dom, and as soon as it's over, we'll ride home on his bike.
4: I don't like this idea of you two youngsters riding on one bicycle.
5: Oh, Dad, it's all right. I always ride on the back. I never ride on the handlebars.
4: Well, stay off the main highway if it's dark when you start home. It's hard to see a couple of kids on a bicycle.
5: Oh, it'll be all right, Dad. We'll be careful. Besides, Don's got a red reflector on his bicycle. You can see it a quarter of a mile away.
4: All right, son. Supper will be waiting. I left him close to the school in Laguna Beach.
2: When did you next see your son?
3: That night, about 6 o'clock, at the hospital. He was dead.
2: That's all, Mr. James. Officer Adams.
6: Yes, sir.
2: You investigated this case for the Highway Patrol, didn't you?
6: Yes, sir. As a member of that department, I was notified of the accident by Officer Sawyer, who was on duty at the Highway Patrol office at Orange near Santa Ana.
2: At what time was this?
6: Well, the broadcast about the accident was put on the radio at 5:57 on the evening of November 10th, 1937.
2: And were you on duty that time?
6: No, sir. I was at home. Officer Sawyer called me to go on the case with him.
2: Why did he do that?
6: Well, he was going on his vacation next day. It would have been necessary to turn any data he got over to someone else. So he forestalled any difficulty along that line by calling me to go with him.
2: I see. Tell us what investigation you made in connection with this case.
6: I went down to Laguna with Sawyer. We contacted Officer Jack Blakeney of the Laguna Beach Police Department. He had responded to a call about an accident. Hello, Blakeney. What have you found out?
7: Not much. Pretty hard to get any dope on the case.
6: You know Sawyer here?
7: Oh, yeah, sure. How are you, Sawyer?
8: Fine. Anybody see the accident?
7: Well, not exactly, so far as we can find out. This fellow here was the one who called up. His name's Forsythe, I believe.
6: You see the accident?
9: No, sir. I didn't see it. I was sitting up there by the signboard eating my supper.
8: What do you do for a living?
9: Well, you see, I sort of do whatever I can find to do. Right now, I'm just passing through on my way to San Diego.
6: I see. Well, what about the accident?
9: Well, I just lit a cigarette when I saw the two boys on a bicycle going along the road. That way. South.
8: Both on the same bicycle?
9: Yes. One of them was on the luggage carrier.
7: He was the boy who was killed.
8: What happened then?
9: Well, you see, I was back away from the bank here, and when the boys got right about here, they disappeared for a second or two.
6: Close to the bank here or out in the road?
9: They were right up against the bank. One of the boys was sort of pushing along with his foot. They were so close to the side of the cut, I couldn't see them for a little while, and then I heard this car.
10: Look out! You hit those boys!
9: The guy that was driving opened the door and looked out. Then he shot the car in gear and drove off as fast as he could turn a wheel.
7: What kind of a car was it?
9: I don't know, except that it was a black sedan with one taillight.
7: I was told by a couple of people who came along just about the time the accident occurred that the car had two taillights.
9: I can't help what they told you. It didn't have but one light on the back.
7: You're sure about that?
9: Positive.
8: It's pretty important because it might be a clue to the year model of the car.
9: Well, I'm positive that the car had only one taillight. Besides, somewhere around here, you're going to find some glass. Because I heard glass drop on the highway just after the crash.
7: Yeah, I just picked up some glass over here, Adams.
6: Fine, keep it. We'll try to find out what kind of a car it was from the glass. Now, let's barricade this section of the highway so we can look it over in the daylight tomorrow. We better get over to the hospital now. About all we were able to do that night, Mr. Coroner.
2: When did you continue the investigation?
6: Well, next day, Sergeant Peterkin from the Highway Patrol Office went down to Laguna Beach with me. Sawyer had gone on his vacation. Public me? What'd you find out about that accident case?
7: Not much so far.
8: Is this the place where the boys were struck?
6: Yes, Sergeant. Here's the place where we found the bicycle. And back here is where it looks as though they may have been struck.
7: I found this piece of headlight lens just off the pavement here this morning. And there are several good-sized pieces of windshield glass we found.
8: Looks like the car was clear off the highway and out here in the shoulder.
7: We had every officer in this part of the county on the job last night. Inside of 30 minutes, we had every road blocked. The bird who did this must still be in the district, or we'd have nabbed him.
8: We'll get him eventually. Adams, let's take a few measurements of the highway here.
6: Okay.
8: Let's get the distance from the other side of the pavement first. Here's the tape.
6: Okay, what have you got?
8: 30 feet. Now let's measure this macadamized section on this side of the road.
6: Okay.
8: 6 feet.
6: That makes 36 feet altogether.
8: Now for the shoulder between the macadam and the bank there.
6: That's 10 feet.
8: That gives us 46 feet.
7: It looks like a guy'd be able to drive past a couple of kids on a bicycle in that much space.
8: Hey, wait a minute. Here's some tracks on the shoulder here.
6: Those look like fresh tracks.
7: Here's indication that a car's kicked up the dirt, making a fast getaway.
6: That fellow Forsythe said the car drove away at high speed.
8: Now, wait a minute. Let me get this camera focused on that tire tracker. I want to get a cross light on it to bring out the tread.
7: I'd say it was a general.
6: I think so, too.
8: Get back a little, will you? Adams, you're throwing a shadow.
6: Sure. Looks like this might be a right front tire.
8: Yeah, I think it is.
7: Mighty close to the bank, too.
6: The only thing I can figure on this is either that the driver saw the boys too late and tried to dodge, or else he was rounding that curve too fast to stay on the road.
8: Well, that curve's not sharp enough for that.
7: And besides, it's practically straightened out by the time you get to this point.
8: That track's barely visible, you know that?
6: Think you can get a picture of it?
8: Oh, I already got it.
6: The next thing to do is to try to find out what kind of a car this headlight lens came from.
7: It looks like it might have been a Chevrolet. Okay, you see, this edge here where it fits under the headlight rim? Doesn't that look like a CH to you?
6: Yeah, it does a little.
8: This is a curved glass, you know.
7: Yeah, and the new Chevy has a definitely curved lens.
8: You've got those pieces of windshield down at your office, haven't you, Blakeney?
7: Yes, we picked them up last night.
8: Well, looks about all we can do here.
6: What next?
8: We better get out to that boy's house and get some pictures of the bicycle. Then we can try to find out about that car.
7: Well, let me start looking for a matching headlight lens while you fellas get the pictures of the bicycle.
8: Good idea. We'll meet you at your office later. Well, Blakeney, what'd you learn?
7: Well, the glass we've got is from a 1936 Chevrolet.
6: How'd you find out?
7: I made the rounds of all the automobile dealers here and in San Clemente. No other car had lenses like these pieces except that model. Has the same curvature, and the ridges on the glass are the same. Besides, I found that all the edges of the lenses are marked like the piece we have here.
8: You think we can start looking for a black Chevrolet sedan, do you?
7: I've already started looking. I've got a list of every car of that type that's been sold in this district within the past 2 years, just in case it might be an older model. We can start running them down.
6: Did you find out if the 36 Chevy has one or two taillights?
7: One.
8: That bears out Port's eye statement.
7: What did you find out about the bicycle?
8: When we find the car, we'll find somewhere on it a mark of a rubber handlebar. One handlebar grip was damaged.
7: Hmm. Was the bike hit from the rear?
6: Apparently, the handlebar was struck first, and the front wheel knocked into the car. It was damaged quite badly.
8: Doesn't look as if the bicycle was struck squarely from the back. The boys were probably knocked into the car when it struck the handlebar.
7: Then we should look for a black Chevrolet sedan, 1936 model, one tail light, and the left headlight shattered.
6: And with a general tire on the right front wheel.
8: And don't forget a broken windshield.
7: In that case, there'll probably be blood.
8: Probably.
7: Well, we're going to have to leave it up to you boys of the highway patrol. The accident occurred outside the city limits, and unless we find the driver in town, there isn't much in the way of jurisdiction we can claim.
8: That's okay with us. We'll take care of it. Don't worry.
7: Meantime, though, I'll keep checking on all the black sedans in town. Maybe one of them will turn up with something.
0: Following his plans, Blakeney checked all cars in the vicinity of Laguna Beach, San Clemente, and surrounding towns, searching for a black sedan bearing evidence of a recent accident. With officers constantly on the alert, it seemed impossible that the killer car could escape. Yet not a clue was uncovered, and no trace of the driver could be found. Impossible as it seemed, an automobile and its driver had completely disappeared. Then, several nights later, Officer Jim Holcomb was on duty in the Orange County office of the Highway Patrol when two men entered.
10: I'm Mr. Jones. I represent an insurance company that has a policy with Mr. Walsh here. He's had an accident, and we felt that it should be reported to you.
11: I see. What sort of an accident was it?
10: Well, that's the point.
12: Do we have to talk out here?
11: Well, you can go into that office there. I'll be with you in just a second.
12: All right, thanks.
13: All right, now, just read that green set of letters.
12: Hey, I don't think we should have come here.
10: I do.
12: Well, after all, this isn't an accident that the highway patrol would be interested in.
11: Now, gentlemen, sorry to have kept you waiting like this, but I had to give that man an eye test.
10: That's all right. We've got plenty of time.
11: You want to make an accident report, is that right?
10: Yes.
11: Okay. Where did the accident happen?
12: On the highway, just outside of Laguna Beach.
11: Laguna Beach, eh? When?
12: Last Wednesday, late in the afternoon.
11: Anybody injured?
12: Well, no, no.
11: I see. What time did the accident occur?
12: I don't remember.
11: What? You don't remember?
12: No.
11: Wait a minute, what is this?
12: Well, I don't have to answer your fool questions.
11: Hold on, young fellow. I didn't bring you in here. You came in of your own free will.
12: Oh, no, I didn't. He made me do it.
10: Now, take it easy, Mr. Walsh.
11: Did you say no one was injured in this accident?
12: No.
11: Pardon me a moment. Mr. Adams, will you come in here a second, please?
14: Sure. What's on your mind, Holcomb?
11: I've been trying to make out this accident report here, and the man involved seems to be a little confused about things. I think you'd better ask him a few questions.
14: Okay, which one is it?
11: This man, his name's Walsh. This is Mr. Jones, his insurance adjuster.
10: How do you do,
14: Mr.? Now, what about this accident?
10: Well, this morning, Mr. Walsh came into the office and reported that he'd been in an accident of some sort and that his windshield had been broken.
14: What kind of an accident?
10: He said a pelican had struck his windshield and had broken it.
14: Pelican?
12: Yes.
14: Is that the way you got your face all cut up?
12: Yes.
14: Been to a doctor?
12: No.
14: What are you so belligerent about?
12: I don't mean to be.
14: Had no medical treatment, huh?
12: No.
14: What time was the accident?
11: He said he didn't know.
14: What's that?
12: Well, I don't know exactly. It was sometime between 4 and 5 o'clock on Wednesday.
14: Where?
12: Just outside the city limits of Laguna Beach.
14: Where?
12: Laguna Beach.
14: I see. Where's the car now?
10: In Mr. Walsh's garage.
14: And that's where?
12: In San Clemente.
14: San Clemente, huh? I might have known that.
10: Beg your pardon?
14: I was just thinking out loud.
12: Well, may I go now?
14: Well, of course, if you want to, but I'd like to take a look at that car, if you don't
12: mind.
10: Of course, officer. Here's the address.
14: Thanks. Walsh, you'd better stay here till I get back.
12: Well, why? I haven't broken any law.
14: Maybe you're right. Anyway, you'd better get that face fixed up. Holcomb can get a doctor to take care of you. You stick around. I won't be gone long.
0: Confident that Walsh was concealing something regarding his accident, but not wishing to frighten him, Adams contacted Sergeant Peterkin. Next morning, armed with complete photographic equipment, the officers went to the address Walsh had given them.
14: This was the place, all right.
8: Hmm. Think I'll get a picture of that driveway.
14: Okay.
8: Okay, got it.
14: Look, the driveway there. What does that look like to you?
8: Blood spots.
14: Better shoot them, huh?
8: Yeah. Okay.
14: They lead directly to the garage door.
8: Let's take a look inside.
14: Here's a place where somebody stood for a while.
8: Quite a blood spot there.
14: Yeah, no blood on the door. That's funny.
8: Maybe there was somebody else with Walsh.
14: You're assuming that the blood spots were made by Walsh.
8: I'm pretty sure of it. A man's face bleeds pretty profusely.
14: Oh, take a look at the back of that car.
8: Well, the whole back end's caved in.
14: That doesn't make sense.
8: No. This car's been struck from the rear.
14: Maybe Walsh is not the man we're after.
8: It's beginning to look that way.
14: Here are a lot of bloody handprints on the back of the car. Somebody must have pushed it in here.
8: Yeah, back it out a little so I can get some light on it. I want to take a picture of it.
14: Well, the ignition's locked. Maybe we can get it out with the starter. Yeah, no go. Car's in low and the battery's dead.
8: Yeah, we can push it out.
14: Okay, here we go.
8: All right, get the brake. For the love of Mike, take a look at the blood on that car inside.
14: Yeah, all over the windows and the back seat. Front's all stained with blood, too.
8: Something did knock that windshield out. Must have cut the driver up pretty bad.
14: Judging from the horizontal streaks of blood, I'd say whoever was driving went away from there at high speed.
8: Yeah. It doesn't make sense that a man who had hit just a pelican would drive like that unless he was going to a doctor.
14: And Walsh didn't go to a doctor.
8: Hey, here's the reason he had to push the car. Take a look at that gas tank.
14: Ah, been cut practically in two, hasn't it?
8: Yeah. Hit so hard that the edge is curled up enough to save a little gasoline. Wonder how far away that happened.
14: Somewhere up the hill, I imagine. Car would coast down to here.
8: Yeah, and he would have had to push it up the driveway because the turn's too sharp to coast in.
14: Yeah, there's a long four-and-a-half cut on the axle housing.
8: Wait a minute. What's this on the back of the car, this sticky stuff?
14: Looks like tar or pitch.
8: Mm-hmm. That's just what it is. Look, Adams. This car hasn't been run into. It's been backed into something.
14: You got something there.
8: I wonder what Walsh could have backed into to cause this much damage.
14: By the way, he didn't mention this damage in his report.
8: That's right. I wonder why.
14: Oh, I forgot it, maybe.
8: I doubt that. A man wouldn't forget about having to coast half a mile out of gas and then push his car up this incline.
14: Yeah, not very likely. Wonder who Walsh had in the car with him.
8: That's something else he'll have to explain.
14: Yeah, got your pictures yet?
8: Not all of them.
14: I'll measure these cuts.
8: Get the distance along the axle that deep cut is and how high from the ground.
14: Okay.
8: Well, we'll just get a shot at two of these bloodstained windows. Yeah. That's it.
14: You know something? I think we'd better get in touch with Chief Lovell. After all, this is a San Clemente resident. Besides, I've got a hunch how that back end got caved in, and I think the chief can help us.
8: Okay, let's go after him. We can get the rest of the pictures later.
0: Chief Wendell Lovell of San Clemente immediately cooperated with the highway patrol officers. The suspected car was towed to the police garage, and the officers returned with the chief to inspect Walsh's home. They were admitted by a servant.
14: Our face is going to be red if he's not the man we think he is.
8: I don't have much doubt about it.
15: You'll have to admit you'll have a hard time explaining the back end of that car if you're going to accuse the man of hitting somebody.
14: You don't think we haven't thought of that, do you?
8: Well, judging from this bedroom, I'd say Mr. Walsh spent the night of November 10th in this room.
14: I'm afraid you're right there.
15: Must have been cut pretty badly to have left that much stain.
14: You should see him.
8: That settles the question of whether he stayed here that night.
14: I still wonder why he didn't see a doctor about those cuts.
8: Lovell, I've got an idea about the back end of that car. I've been thinking a lot about it.
15: What's your theory?
8: Well, in the first place, the direction of that cut on the axle indicates that the car was backing up.
15: Might have been.
8: The gas tank indicates the same thing.
14: Don't forget the pitch on the trunk cover.
8: That car has been backed into a post or a projecting object of some kind. Something that could have been broken off and would have left a jagged edge.
15: Such as a concrete lamp post with a metal base.
8: That's it.
14: Wait a minute. What about the tar or pitch or whatever it was?
15: Well, sometimes when the posts get cracked, they're patched with a black cement that looks like pitch.
14: So all we got to do is find a knocked-down lamppost in San Clemente, and we can backtrack on Walsh.
15: Well, that's not so difficult.
14: Not for you, maybe. But I couldn't find my way around the street to this town with a police escort.
15: Well, all we got to do is go back to the scene of the accident and drive into San Clemente and figure the shortest way to get to this spot.
14: Just like that.
15: Just like that.
8: Well, let's do it.

0: Okay, boys. If my figuring's right, here's where Walt should turn off to get to his house.
1: Well, it's your town. You should know the streets. Let's see what happens.
0: You see, this street goes downhill for a little right here.
2: I don't see how this could be right.
0: Oh, wait a minute. We make a turn right here.
1: Yeah, we're still a long way from Walsh's place.
0: Oh, not as far as you think. It's just over the hill, but we have to make a left turn.
2: Hey, wait a minute. What's up? You see that trail of gas or oil leading up there?
0: Yes, but that's a dead-end street.
2: Let's go up there.
0: Okay, by me.
1: There it is. There's your broken lamppost.
2: Mm.
0: All right, boys. There's your answer to the smashed-up back end on Mr. Walsh's car.
1: He drove down here, came too fast to make that turn into his street.
2: And found himself on this dead-end street.
1: And tried to turn around.
0: Yeah, that's when he backed over the curb and hit this lamppost.
2: Grab the end of this tape, Adams.
1: Got it.
2: Pull it on that tire mark right there.
1: Hey, this is the same kind of tire that's on Walsh's car.
2: So I noticed.
1: What do you got?
2: Well, the distance from this jagged piece of this lamppost base to the tire mark is exactly the same as the distance the cut on the axle housing is from the wheel.
1: So you figure this is the place Walsh backed his car into the lamppost?
2: That's right. He came up here, saw he was in a dead-end street, shot his car into reverse and crashed into this post.
0: Well, you can see a trail of gasoline all the way down the hill and up to the top.
2: Mm. From there, he would be able to coast all the way to his house.
1: Boy, he must have been scared. I guess the wicked flee when no man pursueth.
2: Well, from now on, he's going to be pursued and hotly.
3: Returning to the San Clemente Police Garage, Officers Adams and Sergeant Peterkin continue their inspection of the damaged car.
2: I think it's about time we took a look at that front end of this car, Chief.
0: Well, I don't think there's much doubt now that this was the car involved in that hit-and-run accident.
1: Well, anyway, we've got a charge of damaging city property against Walsh, if nothing else.
2: Adams, take a look at that right front tire.
1: Mm-hmm. Same as the print we found in the dirt where the boy was killed.
2: Mm-hmm. Remember that handlebar on the bicycle?
1: The one on the left side that was broken?
2: Yeah. See that mark on the radiator shell? Yeah. It was made by rubber, and it's the same height from the ground as the handlebar grip on the bicycle.
0: Must have struck the handlebar first and then probably threw the boy up over the hood and into the windshield.
2: That's right. That's undoubtedly when those dents were made in the front fender and when the headlight lens was broken.
0: Here's some pieces of the lens we found when we brought the car in.
2: Let's see if they fit the ones Blakeney picked up at the scene of the accident.
1: Yeah, they fit all right.
2: Mm-hmm. Now to see if the piece of windshield we found fits the hole in this one.
0: Yeah, that fits too.
2: This is the right car, all right.
1: If we can prove that Walsh was driving it, we've got a case.
0: Well, circumstantial evidence is pretty heavy that he was driver.
1: He admits he was driving the car that night, the 10th.
2: Yeah, he admits it now, yeah, but who knows what kind of a story he'll tell when he finds a hit-and-run rap staring him in the face.
1: Well, it's pretty evident that Walsh got himself cut up somewhere, and this blood didn't get on the inside of the car from a pelican.
0: Oh, that's probably true, but you're going to have to prove it to a jury.
2: I don't think so. I think that when we tell Mr. Walsh what we know about this case, he'll change his story about that pelican.
1: Mr. Walsh, this is Sergeant Peterkin. We've been looking over that car of yours.
4: Oh, then you know you haven't any right to keep me here. I demand that you release me.
2: Now, wait a minute, Mr. Walsh. You're not charged with anything yet, and we haven't had you under arrest. But from now on, that's just what's happening to you. You're staying here till we take you to the county jail.
4: Well, what's the charge?
2: You're being held for the death of that little James boy who was killed in Laguna Beach Wednesday night.
4: Well, what's that got to do with me?
2: We can enlighten you a little on that, I believe, though we'd rather you told us about it.
4: Oh, this is ridiculous.
1: Maybe it is, but just the same, we're convinced that you drove the car that hit those two boys and killed one of them.
2: And sent the other one to the hospital.
1: And you didn't stop to see how badly you hurt either of them.
2: You were either too scared or not human enough to act like a man when you hit those youngsters.
1: So you drove off and left them lying there in the highway.
4: Stop it! All this is nonsense. I don't know what you're talking about.
2: Mr. Walsh, how'd the windshield of your car get broken?
4: Oh, I told you. A pelican flew into it.
1: Where's the pelican?
4: What? Well, that is,
1: Well?
4: It fell off onto the road.
2: How far did you drive after the bird hit your car?
4: All the way home.
2: What speed?
4: I don't remember.
1: Fast?
4: Maybe I did.
2: Which way did you go?
4: Oh, I took a shortcut to my home in San Clemente.
2: How'd the back end of your car get smashed up?
4: What?
2: I said, how'd the back end of your car get smashed up?
4: I don't remember.
1: You remember a pelican hitting your windshield, the glass cutting up your face. You remember driving home and into your garage. But you don't remember how the rear end of your car got torn up. You expect us to believe that?
4: I don't give a hang what you believe.
2: I think I can refresh your memory for you, Mr. Walsh.
4: Yes?
2: Yes. You left Laguna Beach just before dark Wednesday night. You may have been drinking, I don't know. I don't say you were, but you drove along the highway just beyond La Guanita, and you weren't being too careful because you didn't notice two boys on a bicycle in front of you. As a matter of fact, you were clear over on the unpaved portion of the highway where the boys on their bicycle were traveling. You didn't pay any attention to the boys. You didn't see the red reflector on the back of their bicycle. You crashed into that bicycle and you killed one of those boys.
4: But I stopped.
2: Yeah, you stopped. Opened your car door and looked back. You saw those torn and bleeding bodies lying there on the pavement.
4: No.
2: You didn't know nor care whether they were dead or alive.
4: No, no.
2: You let panic seize you. You shot your car into gear and drove as fast as you could. You were running away.
4: No, no, I didn't.
2: You tried to make a turn into your own street. You couldn't make it. You saw you were in a jam. You backed up. Too fast. You crashed your car into a lamppost and broke it off. That's when you tore up the back end of your car. You didn't know it then, but your gas tank was torn and your gasoline all ran out. Your engine stopped, but you coasted home, used the starter to help you get the car in the garage, and somebody helped you.
4: No!
2: Then you shoved the car into the garage and slammed the doors and locked them. And then you had time to think.
4: Please, please, I didn't mean to kill him. I didn't mean to. I was too afraid to go back and see if he was dead. I couldn't bear to look at him. I couldn't bear it.
2: Okay, Walsh, take it easy. We'll stand on what we've got.
3: In just a moment, we shall hear the concluding facts regarding our program. 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So I invite anyone who has not done so to expose his car to the benefits of Rio Grande petroleum products and judge for himself.

Presented with the results of the highway patrol officer's deductions, Walsh confessed and pleaded guilty, and is now serving his time in San Quentin, a tribute to the efficiency of the highway patrol.

Highway Patrol calling all cars. Attention all cars to cancellation of broadcast 283 regarding a hit-and-run driver. Suspect in this case is now in custody. That's all.

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0: November night holds for another instant, then slips out of Broadway's embrace, picks up its whisperings, its promises, its shadows, drifts the street to the place of its dying. And this November night will never be again, never will be touched again. But the feel of it, remembered, somewhere in it, the sudden laugh of a woman and the quick spasm dancing at a dime a throw. And for the diary, for the memory book, what's left of it? The tracery of frost on pavement, the lurch into subway, the sodden room. Sleep it off. Forget it. It never happened. And in another place, downtown, west toward river, toward end of night, another quality. Room where a party had been. Litter of bottles, a cigarette crushed, branded into bare floor. Room where a man lay dead on velvet-draped bed. Room of knife wounds and the host.
1: They just walked out on me. Party could have gone on and on and on. I begged them. I got on my knees. Not a kiss. Just split it away.
0: You're drunk.
1: And lonesome and sad. I'm just about everything there is.
0: Tell me about it. Tell me how a man was murdered at your party, Mr. Rimpaugh.
1: Real beautiful party. I just sent out the word.
0: Maybe the music gets in your way, huh, Mr. Rimpaugh? Now maybe you can tell me, huh?
1: I told you. They walked out on me. Leave me with nothing but to sleep. So I go to my Dolly and who's in it? This boy. This fellow. I try to push him over the other side of the bed and make room. I don't have his strength. He's heavy. He's dead. Come to me like a flash. That's why I called you. I gotta have some sleep, Mr. Man.
0: You know him?
1: When he isn't dead, he blows a horn. Musician, Kenny Perdue. Poor old Kenny Perdue. Kenny boy, you shouldn't have died in my bed. You shouldn't do things.
0: Get away from him.
1: Well, I didn't mean to scold. I don't know. What was I doing?
0: You know where he lived?
1: Lived? Room. Room on West 18th. Hanley Apartments. It's where I called him to make up a party.
0: Who was at your party, Mr. Rimpaugh?
1: Him. Kenny.
0: Who else?
1: Loads. Loads. Girls, boys, girls. Kenny gave the word and they blew in from off the avenue. I don't know who else.
0: Did this man come in with anyone? Did he come alone?
1: I don't know, honest. I gotta get some sleep, Miss. Hey, look. Party isn't over. They're coming back. Hey, looky, looky, look. Hey, party time.
0: Forget it, Mr. Rimpaugh. Come on in, boys. Then the men whose trade it was to walk through strange doorways made their entrance. The men from technical. Standard operating procedure varied as to the size of the room and the location of the body. Death measured on a steel tape, noted as a symbol, photographed with the best of equipment. Result, Kenny Perdue's dying recorded precisely in space. So leave there, up the flight of stairs again, and home again, and bed again. 3 hours of it. Then up again and coffee against the rest of the sleep that didn't happen. Call headquarters, give my routine for the morning, and go now to the address of the dead man.
2: Morning. You the cop?
0: That's right.
2: So enter, please do. I got a call from your shop a few hours ago telling me Kenny quit. Phone told me to stick around for a caller. That's you, huh?
0: Name's Danny Clover.
2: Ray Brady.
0: You lived here with Mr. Perdue?
2: Used to. 5 months running. No more. Got to get me another.
0: Tell me something about your roommate.
2: Well, blew a horn. Not great, not bad. Reefed up, he was at his best, which was just about pretty good.
0: Marijuana, huh?
2: Said reefed up, didn't I?
0: What about you?
2: I play the vibes. Oh, you mean about... Listen, my daddy caught me with corn silk wrapped up in the Chicago Tribune when I was 10. A week later, when I could move, I took an oath. I smoke nothing, with or without printing on it.
0: Who killed your roommate?
2: I don't know.
0: He was at a party last night at the apartment of a man named Harry Rimpaugh. Were you there?
2: Last night I played an engagement, a wedding job. Lasted till 4 a.m. At Chances Hall, you can check. Me, I was up to my neck in catered kishka till 4. Got home just when the phone rang telling me to stay put because Kenny'd quit.
0: Did you know any of his friends?
2: I can give you a name. Might be some help.
0: All right.
2: Mildred. You know how Mildreds are. This was a Mildred named Daniels. Lived up West 60th. You can check the directory.
0: What about her?
2: He phoned me once from there, asked me to deliver to him there his horn.
0: And that's all, huh?
2: I caught a look at this type, Mildred. What Kenny wanted a horn for, I'll never figure. Now you got it all. Because for me, that's all.
3: Kenny? With a knife in him? Let me tell you something, mister.
0: What?
3: The way I wanted Kenny lots of times. Thought about it, dreamed about it even. Now...
0: Go on, Miss Daniels.
3: Now, I don't know. Make a wish, it comes true, all of a sudden you don't know.
0: It's all mixed up how you felt about Kenny Perdue, is that it?
3: Kenny. Heel. Blouse. Trumpet blower. Be careful the lip he used to say to me.
0: Look,
3: it's a fact. Imagine.
0: You true?
3: No. For days and days I could go on about that boy. You don't want to listen, I'll find someone else. I'll hit me a bar and I'll pick me an innocent bystander and I'll tell him what it was with Kenny. Bend his ear about Kenny.
0: Did you go with him to the party last night?
3: Party?
0: The one last night. The one where he was killed.
3: Must have been a blast, that party.
0: Were you with him?
3: No. Other parties, though.
0: When?
3: You know how I met him? You know when I first saw the boy? It was a jazz joint on 52nd. I went there with a fella. I don't even remember the fella. I danced with him. Danced right by Kenny and his horn. Thought to myself, but the boy on the bandstand, Mildred, that's who you need for the dance.
0: How long ago was that?
3: 7, 8 months. Kenny received my message. Mental telepathy, he called it. After that, a blast. 4 month blast.
0: 4 months?
3: To the day. There I did a good deed. I helped a girl across the street. Took her into the club where Kenny was playing. Party over. Never was with Kenny again. Let me tell you, mister, it's been a long, long morning after.
0: Who's the girl?
3: Down the street, around the corner, two houses. Karen Marlin.
0: And you introduced her to Kenny, and then she and Kenny...
3: Yeah. And you know what?
0: What?
3: I'm happy about it. I'm glad for the girl a man like Kenny happened in her life. Every girl deserves a Kenny Perdue somewhere in her life. It's a thing to fall back on when she's by herself. Well?
0: Well, what?
3: I'll mean. That's all. Just, I'll mean.
0: And outside now into the afternoon streets. It's coming home from school time in the city. Red cheeks and scraped knee time. And duck the forward passes of the boy who takes his football to school. And dodge the boy who doesn't see you because he's carrying her books home today. And the girl who skips the length of the block without touching a line in the pavement. Around the corner, down two houses, and the address you're looking for. The name Karen Marlin, Mrs. in parenthesis, under apartment 4. And down the corridor, rug runner thick and flower pattern, doorways newly varnished. And at the end of it, in the hallway, a woman. And the thing that she's nailing to the door below the metal number 4, a shroud. It's done now. The shroud's hung.
3: Dead. Dead. Dead.
0: Stop. Stop it. The shroud's hung. You can see that.
3: Dead. Because of me. Because... Let me. No, don't touch me. Let me.
4: I always knew I'd do this. Hang a shroud for him.
0: Listen.
4: Wait. I'll be happy to speak with you. Later. When I'm finished.

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0: evening comes to Broadway, it sifts through speckled light before it scatters the street. And the beginning shadows dance before they're blown away into corners. And November crowd gathers, the tribe of twilight, the dawn. Roar that coils upon itself before it floods the chill darkness. Walk it, and the puffs of music from winking doorways brush against you. And swirl of bright laughter and perfume touches your lips, pulls at your memory. Walk it, watch it change to night wind and drift away. And in the place where I was, where evening comes sooner than any place, headquarters, was the evening elf, Sergeant Gino Tartaglia.
1: Danny?
0: Hmm? What is it, Jim?
1: Pardon me, Danny.
0: No, just go right on.
1: Well, it's just that a very funny thing happened yesterday at the Feats.
0: At the where?
1: The Feats. Charlie Foote was there and Barry Foote and all the little Feats. Seems like Charlie was having trouble with his shoes.
0: Gino was...
1: And Barry said, why don't you put Dr. Scholl's foot pads on the foot? And the Feats stamped their feet and laughed. And Charlie said...
0: Please, Gino, later, huh? Tomorrow morning, maybe, huh?
1: Sometimes you're hard to reach, Danny. Well, to the workaday world, shall we?
0: Thank you.
1: According to the report from Dr. Sinsky, Mrs. Karen Marlin is under medical observation at her home. So far, not a clear word except babbling have we gotten. However, some letters were found from Korea, from her husband.
0: Anything in the letters?
1: Letters of a soldier to a wife that he loves, that's all. Last one dated 2 weeks ago. That's about... Interruptions. Oh, well.
0: Danny Clover speaking.
2: My name's Paul Russell, Mr. Clover.
0: Yes?
2: My sister is Karen Marlin. She's sick. Every half hour, the police call and want to know whether she can be spoken with. Why?
0: Well, I'll be happy to tell you, Mr. Russell. Where can I find you?
2: At my home, 1214 West 16th. I know it's late, but would you mind coming right away, Mr. Clover?
0: Right away.

0: you think what you told me means that my sister had anything to do with killing that bum?
1: I didn't say she had anything to do with anything, Mr. Russell. I'm merely telling you she knew Kenny Perdue.
0: A jazz musician. What would my sister have to do with a murdered jazz musician?
1: Before he was murdered, she knew him.
0: Listen, my sister wouldn't be within 9 blocks of a tramp like that. What would she want with him?
1: Do you know whether your sister ever smoked marijuana?
0: My sister is a kid who used to come up here and listen to my records. The stuff that's on now, for instance. My wife and I would have her and her husband over to...
1: What about him?
0: Mickey, her husband?
1: Yeah.
0: Dead.
1: I didn't know.
0: What do you think that shroud's on her door for? Why do you think she's lying there, gibbering?
1: When did her husband die?
0: Telegram yesterday morning. Killed in action.
1: Oh, I'm sorry. I didn't know.
0: Why do you think she went out of her mind?
1: How long has her husband been away from her?
0: Nearly a year, I guess.
1: What about Karen? What has she been doing?
0: Well,
1: what?
0: She used to come over here for dinner quite often, listen to music, like before Mickey went away.
1: I used to. I mean recently.
0: Movies, I guess, a lot. Lonesome kid, after all.
1: You better face it, Mr. Russell. From what we've been able to find out, she was running around with Kenny...
0: You're a liar. Listen.
1: Uh-huh.
0: You don't know what you're talking about. Karen's a good kid. And decent.
1: What's the matter?
0: I found her in an alley once, drunk. But she was lonesome. I remember when I used to drink. Before I was married. Got so lonely, I...
1: Tell me about the time she was drunk.
0: Man called me and said she was in the alley. I saw her.
1: What man?
0: From the club, he said. Quincy Club uptown, 143rd Street. Karen was back with in the alley. But look,
1: yeah.
0: That was the only time. You believe me, don't you? Karen's a real good girl. So she got drunk once. What does that mean?
1: And leave the man who was brother to violence. Leave him. And uptown now to where night spills and washes and rages against crag of tenements. Lagoons of darkness. The areaway littered with refuse and the quick phosphorescent gleam of neon on the back of some scurrying thing. Past the scarred doorways, past the street corner clusters of

0: laughter that filled on your approach began to bubble again as you moved away. North to 143rd, and between Bright Avenue and Knight River, the doorway. The Quincy Club, a key club for members only, for holders of the key. So show the badge, be voted the temporary membership, and walk into it. The whole place empty, and the man who lets you in trails his hand on your sleeve.
1: You see, police, I run a quiet place. Wall to wall, ceiling to floor. But I got as quiet.
0: Who are you?
1: Flicks. F-L-I-X. Flicks.
0: That's all?
1: The beginning, the middle, the very end. It's all you need to get to me. Flicks.
0: Do you own this place?
1: Live it. I live it. When you look around at it, tasting it with your eyes. Any part of it's yours if you want.
0: Just this. Kenny Perdue.
1: Can I tell you? You'll understand.
0: Tell me.
1: They had a funeral dance when we heard he died. Members took a vote. It was unanimous, so it was a way to handle it.
0: You come here often?
1: What's often? It's one thing we don't allow through our door, please. Time. That's each member's own secret. How long he's been here, when he's been here. How many times he's walked through that door, only he knew.
0: He brought a girl here once.
1: More than once. Took her a while to get with it, but finally she understood quietly. She was founder of the club.
0: Karen Marlin?
1: Sure. One night she was up there. Right in the middle of the dance floor, very alone. Did a lone kind of thing. Kenny took out his horn and made a music he never made before. I bet never since either. Karen, high class member. Only once. Only once she got loud. Drunk. Found a phone number on it, called it. In a little while, she wasn't here. Next day they closed the joint. Left me the only active member to listen to my records alone.
0: Another question, Blix. Were you at the party where Kenny got a knife? Well, tell me.
1: I told you, please. This. All this I live. Why do I need to go to somebody else's party? This is where I live and die. Nightly.
0: Yeah.

0: Annie?
1: Hmm? Oh, come in, Dr. Sinsky.
0: Hey, your thoughts, your stillness, I have no wish to intrude.
1: It's all right. Close the door. Come in.
0: Tired, Danny. I'm beat up. Fused up.
1: Oh, look, you're...
0: No, don't worry about it, Danny. A matter of chemistry, biological, emotional...
1: What's on your mind, Doctor?
0: That girl. That sick, anguished girl.
1: Karen Marlin?
0: Karen Marlin. Only this far from a child, is she, Danny?
1: Yeah, she's a murder suspect. You never get with it, do you, Doctor?
0: No. And you?
1: You see her? How is she?
0: Better. She talked with me and with Dr. Lorenzo, a young psychiatrist, and she made sense. Her own kind.
1: You want to tell me about it?
0: Well, Lorenz can give you the technical verbiage. Guilt transference, guilt acceptance. Once I eavesdropped on such terminology.
1: Oh, look, I...
0: Patience, Danny, patience. The girl confessed to murder.
1: What?
0: Yeah, she did. Without tears, now without hysterics, she told Dr. Lorenz and me. She told us she killed him.
1: She confessed to the murder of Kenny Perdue, and you took
0: all
1: this...
0: Not to his murder, Danny. To her husband's. To the murder of that boy in Korea. This is what she confessed to.
1: Dr. Sinsky.
0: Her fault, she said. Her husband's death was by her own hands, she said. She was a killer, she said. A murderess. And on her cheek, no tears. And her pulse, even, quiet.
2: Yeah, Danny?
1: Get me a squad car, Gino. Tell Muggerman to meet me downstairs.

0: Yes? What is it?
1: Don't you remember me, Mrs. Merlin?
0: No. Please go away. I'm not feeling well.
2: We're from the police, Mrs. Merlin. We want to talk to you.
0: Well, what about?
1: Well, let's go inside.
0: All right. But you'll do me a favor, won't you?
1: What?
0: Don't stay long. I'm not feeling well.
2: Yeah, you said that.
0: If you don't believe me, you ask your own doctor.
1: He told us you were a lot better, Mrs. Merlin.
0: I'll never be better. Not after what's happened.
2: What's happened?
0: I've lost my husband.
1: I'm sorry.
0: He was a soldier. Killed in Korea.
1: Had you been married long?
0: Almost 2 years.
2: Well, that's not very long. Hardly enough time to get to know your husband. I only tell you that, Mrs. Marlin, because I'm a man who's been married.
0: Who cares how long you've been married? You don't know what we had, my husband and I. You don't know what we had in that year before he left.
1: That's one of the reasons why we're here. We want to know.
0: Why?
2: Because we need to fill in some things about you.
0: Well, why am I so important?
1: Because a man's dead.
0: I told you he was. My husband.
1: You loved him very much, didn't you?
0: You don't know. You don't know.
1: You had a wonderful year with him, and now he's gone.
0: Well, how could you know how wonderful it was? It was the secret things we had.
2: Walks around the city?
0: Yes.
2: Nickel ferry rides?
0: Yes. Always late at night. And seeing the things that no one else sees. And feeling them.
2: Yeah. Yeah, my wife and I had the same thing 15 years ago.
1: Cut it out. Mr. Marlin.
0: What?
1: What happened to all these things?
0: What do you mean?
1: Your husband had to go away. What happened to the memories of all these things?
0: It's funny.
1: What is?
0: Thinking about all those things. I save them. I don't remember them. For a while, I did.
2: And then you got real lonely, huh, Mrs. Marlin?
0: For a while, I'd even go to the same places I used to go with my husband. But I don't know.
2: Just lonely, huh?
0: Yes. Yes, it was.
1: Then what did you do?
0: I used to go to my brother's house and be with him and his wife and listen to music. It was terrible.
2: Yeah, it's real rough for a girl to have to do. Be with a family while her husband's in the army. In the last war, when I was away, my wife had to stay home and knit. When I came home, she was wearing glasses. I never forgave myself.
0: What do you want of me?
2: We're just trying to understand you, Mrs. Marlin. Why a girl like you should forget the important things so quickly. Did marijuana help you to remember or forget? Did a man like Kenny Perdue help?
0: Oh, you don't understand.
2: We understand real good, Mrs. Marlin. You'd be surprised to know how good we understand.
0: Kenny was...
1: What was he?
0: Someone I knew. When I got lonesome, he was there. When I felt I was going to start to cry, suddenly Kenny was... He was always there.
1: Did you like him?
0: No.
1: Then you hated him, is that?
0: No, that isn't it. I don't know. Sometimes I hated him, I guess.
2: When you woke up from the binge, huh? I got news for you, Mrs. Marlin. You hated yourself.
0: Yes, I did.
1: Let's talk about the day before yesterday, Mrs. Marlin.
0: When?
1: The day you got the wire. Your husband was dead.
0: Yes. I wept. And I got a shroud, and I nailed it to the door.
1: No, that's not quite right. You hung the shroud yesterday. You got the wire the day before. And that's when you went to a party with Kenny Perdue.
2: That wire must have hit you real hard. Read that your husband's dead, put on the dancing pumps, light up and celebrate.
0: I told you. All of a sudden, Kenny was there.
1: So you didn't cry. I want to tell you something else, Mrs. Marlin. The first time I saw you was yesterday. You were hanging the shroud and you were hysterical. And you were saying that somebody was dead because of you. You were talking about your husband, weren't you? It must have been because the shroud was for him.
2: You blamed your husband's death on yourself, didn't you?
1: For the kind of life you were leading, the kind of life you were having with Kenny Perdue.
2: The good times. The bad times that were good.
0: Yes.
1: The strange places, the strange people.
0: Yes. I wanted to behave myself, but he wouldn't let me. He made me go to these places and...
2: And you liked them.
0: Yes. My husband died. It was my fault because of what I did. If I'd stayed home, it wouldn't have happened.
1: Your fault and Kenny's fault.
0: Yes, of course it was. He made me do those things. So you see...
1: What?
0: You see, when I got that telegram, everything became very clear. Everybody pays for what they do. And I paid for becoming a widow. And Kenny had to pay, too. So I killed him. You understand, don't you?

sleeping now, and the street people have gone home. Only the sleepwalkers are there, the dream seekers, the shadow dwellers. It's limbo time, when the derelicts dance to no music, and the sloven hugged close, nothing at all. It's Broadway, the gaudiest, the most violent, the lonesomest mile in the world. 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

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In tonight's story, Sammy Hill was heard as Karen. 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
11: It's early afternoon, immediately after the close of our last episode, as Perry Mason drives quickly to the office of the district attorney. As you know, Mason is disturbed by rumors that Mr. Apt is conducting a secret investigation in the matter of Gordon Weber's murder. And Perry is determined to force Mr. Apt to come out in the open. More of Perry Mason in a few moments. First, for another secret development. In the apartment of Tony Fascina, Miss Fascina looks at Gus Jansen.
12: Gus.
13: We'll be late for the funeral, Tony.
12: Gus, did you mean it? When you said Kate Beekman will go to the chair for killing Gordy?
13: I meant every word. If Kate Beekman killed the little guy, she'll go on trial. And she'll be found guilty and she'll go to the chair where she'll fry for killing him.
12: If?
13: You knew about them better than anyone, didn't you?
12: Yes.
13: If you know she did. She'll never be free from the moment they take her in, because they'll slam the door. The steel door, Tony.
12: And the other stuff you said. The way she'll look.
13: She'll lose her looks, if you know she did it. She's a very pretty girl.
12: Ah.
13: Yeah, she is, Tony. She's very lovely. You've seen men turn their heads to look at her. You saw Gordy look at her.
12: Gordy never looked at her like that. Don't say it.
13: Well, the fact remains she's a beautiful girl now. But she'll change. She won't be pretty anymore. No man will give her a second glance if the district attorney and the judge and jury take her over the jumps.
12: You say if.
13: Mm-hmm.
12: She killed Gordy.
13: But even if she killed him, the law won't pay her back unless you help them.
12: How can I?
13: I told you. By remembering.
12: What?
13: Things that happened. I know how you feel. This is all new and you have to get your bearings. Now put down the bottle, Tony.
12: Why?
13: Because the stuff in the bottle makes you remember things that didn't happen.
12: And going to the funeral will make me remember things that did.
13: I'm sure of it. Don't you want to go?
12: No.
13: Tony, you say you love the little guy.
12: I did.
13: You told the police you love him. They'll think it's strange if you don't go.
12: I don't care what they think.
13: And you don't care what happens to Kate Beekman.
12: I want to see her get old and ugly, like you said.
13: And aren't you willing to help?
12: Sure, but
13: it won't be easy. Everyone thinks of her as a sweet innocent, and a very beautiful girl. Everyone likes her, Tony.
12: Not everyone. Not me. What'll I tell them, Gus?
13: The truth, Tony. You have to remember things you know are true.
12: You keep saying that.
13: I can't say it too often. You've got to tell the absolute truth when you talk to the district attorney. The district attorney's hard to fool. He'll catch on if you lie to him. So you have to tell the truth. What you believe.
12: I believe Kate Beekman killed Gordy.
13: That's important. But more than believing, you've got to know. You've got to remember. So you remember. And at the funeral, you'll remember other things that happened. I know you will. True things. Then you can help the district attorney.
12: I'll finish dressing.
13: Well, hurry, Tony. Oh, and bring your umbrella, will you? It looks as if it's going to rain. Meanwhile, in the district attorney's office,
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11: Perry Mason. However, as a matter of personal policy, Mr. App tries to conceal any doubts or misgivings he may have. So when Perry Mason and his secretary enter Mr. App's office...
14: Come in, Mr. Mason.
15: Hello, App.
16: Good morning.
14: Ah, Miss Street, you're looking radiant, my dear, simply radiant. Sit down, won't you?
16: Thank you.
14: I hope you're feeling well, but I don't need to ask. I'm sure you're feeling well.
16: Are you, Mr. App?
14: Yes. Aren't you feeling well?
16: Oh, I feel fine.
14: I knew it. Can't afford to make mistakes.
11: Well, everyone does.
14: Not the district attorney. Not this district attorney. Well, what can I do for you, Mason?
15: I came to see you about several mistakes.
14: Oh? Whose?
15: Yours.
14: Are you serious, Mason?
15: Nevermore. You haven't made a move to get an indictment against Ed Beekman.
14: Beekman is under arrest. He's in jail, charged with suspicion of murder.
15: But you haven't taken the first step toward getting an indictment.
14: Those things take time, Mason.
15: You've had time.
14: That's ridiculous. The law clearly states the district attorney is entitled to sufficient time to prepare his case and get his evidence before going to the grand jury. What do you mean, mistake?
15: Della?
16: Just a moment, Chief. I have them right here.
14: What?
16: Some newspaper clippings, Mr. Apt.
14: Newspaper clippings?
15: Yes, several from each of the large daily papers. For example, this one. This one from the Record. This is the day following Goring Weber's murder and Ed Beekman's arrest for the crime, and this clipping lists the overwhelming, incontrovertible evidence against Ed Beekman, a murderer. Your words, Mr. Apt.

0: Stella?
1: Here's the next one, Chief.
0: Now, this clipping is from the Daily Blade. The day following Beekman's arrest. Here is your statement. I quote, Beekman is guilty of Weber's murder. The accused made no effort to explain the evidence against him, even under close interrogation. Close quote. There are other clippings from other papers. They all added to the same conclusion. Your conclusion, Beekman is guilty, and you had your case when you arrested Beekman. Now's the time to fire or fall back, Mr. Rapp.
2: What do you mean?
0: Well, do you deny these clippings?
2: Certainly not. Oh, they may have quoted me out of context,
0: but everything you said was true.
2: Certainly.
0: Then why haven't you started the ball rolling?
2: I'll prosecute Beekman at my own discretion.
0: Why are you stalling?
2: You say I'm stalling. I say I have to prepare my case.
0: You have your case, according to the newspapers. Stella?
2: Never mind the clipping.
0: Oh, I just wanted to read to you
2: a... It's a waste of time, Mason. I'll handle this in my own way, and I won't allow you to dictate the matter.
0: All right, Mr. Rapt, all right. I haven't said a word. Yet. Now, I'm going to use the same weapon you have used, the press.
2: What's that?
0: You like to try your cases in the newspapers, but you went off half-cocked when you said you had Beekman dead to rights.
2: So you say.
0: And so I will say to the newspapers.
2: Isn't that underhanded, Mason?
0: You started it, and you can spike my guns by prosecuting Ed Beekman. I think you're stalling, and I intend to say so to everyone who will listen.
2: Yes. I tell Lieutenant Halverson to wait. I'm busy.
0: Not with me. I'm leaving.
2: Wait, Mason.
0: I put my cards on the table. Now it's your deal. Come on, Della.
3: Oh, Mason, Miss Street.
0: How are you, Lieutenant?
2: Come in, Lieutenant.
3: Well, Mason had fire in his eye.
2: He's crowding me.
3: Mason's a good fighter.
2: All right, Lieutenant. You get something?
3: Maybe, but not what you want. Kate Beekman worked for Miss Tony Fasina at the nightclub, and according to Miss Fasina, the girl isn't the sweet, lovable thing that she pretends to be.
2: That's exactly what I want.
3: Uh-huh, but that's all. Miss Fasina did not suggest any reason why Kate Beekman would kill Weber.
2: You ask her?
3: Of course not. I let her talk. Of course, Beekman had a motive.
2: What?
3: Kate went to Weber's place. He got hard to handle, so she lost her head and killed him. Her father followed her, saw what had happened, wiped the kid's fingerprints off the murder weapon, and left his own.
2: Halverson, don't you know what a good defense lawyer could do to that? No jury in the world would blame Ed Beekman for protecting his daughter. The jury probably wouldn't blame the girl for protecting herself. Mason would get her off with justified homicide. How will that make me look? I've gone on record saying Beekman is guilty.
3: He didn't kill Weber.
2: That doesn't matter. Not if I substitute the real killer.
3: The girl?
2: I mean murder in the first degree.
3: You'll never do it.
2: Are you working against me, Lieutenant?
3: I'm just stating facts, Mr. Rapt. You'll never get a first-degree conviction until you get a motive for her. And you'll never get a motive.
2: That girl's pulled the wool over your eyes.
3: I never saw her. It's the other way around, Mr. Rapt. That kid has pulled the wool over a lot of people's eyes, according to Miss Fasina, but that doesn't make her guilty of murder in the first degree.
2: I want to see Miss Fasina.
3: Now? She's at the funeral.
2: Go pick her up at the funeral. I want to question her.
3: Why?
2: Because I'm in an uncomfortable position and I mean to get out. Perhaps Miss Fasina can help.
3: Well, I talk to her.
2: Just do as I ask, will you, Lieutenant? And do it now. I want to see Miss Fasina.
4: As you know, Gus Jansen, the man who killed Gordy Weber, is preparing Tony Fasina to do just what Mr. Apt hopes she can do. And if Gus succeeds, well, you'll join us tomorrow, won't you?
5: Once upon a time there was an engineer.
6: Choo-choo Charlie was his name, we hear.
5: He had an engine and he sure had fun. He used good and plenty candy to make his train run.

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2: The National Broadcasting Company presents The Adventures of Sam Spade, Detective.
3: Sam Spade Detective Agency.
4: Me, sweetheart.
3: Sam, a man named $5 Frankie called up and said he's putting $2 in your name on a sure thing at some track or other.
4: Well, that's nice to hear.
3: Oh, I don't think it is at all. You know I don't approve of your gambling, Sam.
4: Effie, you do some things I disapprove of, but do I snipe at you?
3: Well, no, but...
4: No buts about it. And besides, I didn't place the bet. It was placed for me.
3: I don't care. It's the principle of the thing I don't like.
4: Well, suppose I put it this way, Effie. That $2 bet on a sure thing was more than just a money bet. It was a gamble on the inherent goodness of the human soul.
3: Oh, Sam, you're just trying to confuse me.
4: I am, but I'll straighten everything out to your satisfaction, I trust, when I appear at the office with a highly stylized and rather charming saga of horse players and the world they live in. What else but the sure thing caper?
2: For NBC, William Spear, radio's outstanding producer, director of mystery and crime drama, brings you the greatest private detective of them all. In The Adventures of Sam Spade.
4: Effie!
3: Oh, here, Sam.
4: Yes, and I hope you always are at the wages I pay you.
3: Oh, I'm glad you brought that up, Sam.
4: When I pay them.
3: I don't want to start an argument, but I do need some new clothes.
4: Oh?
3: You want me to put up a good front, don't you?
4: I will rephrase my answer. Yes.
3: Well?
4: Effie, if you can hold warp and woof together for a few weeks, I have a feeling we'll be rolling in dough, driving big cars and wearing mink.
3: Oh, you mean that best. All conjecture.
4: Enough of your sneering. Now, you hear me out. Weigh the evidence and maybe you'll feel differently.
3: I doubt it. No good comes of playing the horses.
4: Dates, fill it in. $2 $5 Frankie, care of...
3: Sam, wait a minute now. Hmm? $5 Frankie what? What's his last name?
4: I don't think he has one, F. As I get it, he was born just before a Gold Cup handicap at Pimlico, and they didn't have time to give him a last name and place a bet, too. So they chose the bet.
3: Oh, Sam, that's awful.
4: What do you mean, awful? That horse paid 18 to 1. Well, to get on, $2 $5 Frankie, care of Patterson Smoke Shop, Myrtle Street City, from Samuel Sucker Spade, San Francisco, license number 137596. Subject, the sure thing caper. Dear $5 Frankie, for you to be seen at the hour of 1 p.m. post time anywhere but at the track is truly a veritable, unbelievable occurrence. So when my door pivoted open Monday at said hour and a short gent with 36 shoulders and a 44 long plaid coat came in, my eyes told me it was you, but my mind screamed, no. I checked your wide-brimmed pork pie, your zoot gabardine slacks, suede and alligator wing-tip shoes, and it still repeated, you.
5: Sammy, do not look as if you have just lamped a ghost. It is I. $5 Frankie.
4: But at this hour, Frankie, what is it? Your watch broken? Did you lose your way? You sleepwalking? What?
5: No, Sam. I am in complete possession of my faculties.
4: Good.
5: And I came here with the full knowledge of my intellect.
4: Uh-huh.
5: I even see through the crystal of my timepiece that it is 1 o'clock, the hour from which they break from the barrier.
4: That's right.
5: But I have not been drinking, and as for sleepwalking, that is strictly for gents with unhappy marital relationships.
4: All right, Frankie, I'm forced to agree with you that you're standing in front of me instead of the $5 window. Now, what's the dope?
5: Well, ordinarily, I do not resort to hiring a strong arm to consummate my business dealings.
4: Naturally.
5: There being a full supply of such muscles lying around the back room of Patterson's smoke shop.
4: Loose.
5: But when the job calls for both tact and muscle, I am forced to roam far abroad in search of the same.
4: You mean you have a job for me? A real honest-to-seabiscuit job that'll pay money?
5: With the ordinary Seamus, I might try to offer a little paddock chatter, you know?
4: Yes.
5: But with you, Sammy, with you, I will tender coin of the realm.
4: Good.
5: I will pay you, of course, in $5 bills, as is my wont.
4: In advance?
5: 10, 20, 30, 40, 50. 10 times 5.
4: Figures.
5: Now, do you veritably consider yourself in my employ?
4: I am veritably in the race, Frankie.
5: Good. Now, Sammy, leave it to be understood by both parties that I am not touting you off on any sour deals.
4: Uh-huh.
5: A rather curious situation has arisen, and I will explain it to you candidly, as they say in certain novels which I have not read.
4: Well, most novels lose so much in the translation.
5: True, true.
4: Yes.
5: My narrative begins yesterday, to be exact.
4: Uh-huh.
5: Yesterday, their heels and toes into the back room of Patterson's smoke shop, A gent whose face was once as familiar to me as my own.
4: By name, said gent?
5: They call him Gentle Joe Higgins.
4: Gentle Joe.
5: Yeah, a horse trainer by profession, which in our civilized society stands second only to jockeys in importance.
4: Granted, granted, no argument.
5: Well, I say to Gentle Joe, it has been some time, Gentle Joe, since I see you around and about.
4: Mm-hmm.
5: And he says, I have gave up the old life for the new, as I no longer am welcome at the track since a certain embarrassing incident 5 years ago.
4: What incident was that, Frankie?
5: A horse doping job, the illegal type, which depresses me to relate. You know?
4: Mm-hmm.
5: So I will not.
4: Ethics.
5: Yeah.
4: Yeah.
5: Well, Gentle Joe looks a little worse for the wear, his clothing being literally shabby.
4: Mm-hmm.
5: Oh, I figure a touch, and I am preparing a story that will wring tears from a tax collector even.
4: But
5: Gentle Joe does not mention the word touch.
4: Aha! Uh-huh.
5: Oh. Instead, he announces he has a sure thing. Sammy, you know how those words do to a horse player.
4: It's like throwing a bale of catnip to a lion.
5: Oh, my arteries open to let the blood through faster. My nerves give off loud ringing noises, and my mind is already computing.
4: Of course.
5: Well, before I can stop myself, I have pressed 500 rocks in Gentle Joe's hand, begging him to place them on the same sure thing.
4: I'd have done the same thing under the circumstances.
5: Of course. But Gentle Joe says it will take at least 1,500 rocks to pull off the deal.
4: Oh.
5: He further advises me that the horse in question is due to return 20 rocks to one.
4: So you gave him the other tiles?
5: Well, not having it in my genes at the time, I cut two other business and professional friends in on the gravy.
4: Mm-hmm.
5: Dinosaur Torelli and Bones Moulton, five bills apiece.
4: And then?
5: Gentle Joe rushes out of Patterson's and...
4: has never been heard from again.
5: A sad tale.
4: You think he just stole the money?
5: Sam, Gentle Joe Higgins is a horse player, not a common sneak thief.
4: I'm sorry. But did he leave town?
5: He did not. On the advice of certain informers, I tracked this Gentle Joe to a ramble-shackle rooming house on Clark Street. 241, to be exact.
4: And
5: there the trail gets very cold. Very cold indeed.
4: He's made his move, huh?
5: No. But he had a landlady who would not let me in.
4: Complicated.
5: Oh, she is a frightening person to behold.
4: Hmm?
5: She is indeed half wildcat and half witch.
4: I'll deal with her.
5: Good. And tell Gentle Joe that I am not an overly suspicious person, but also relate to him my position. Hmm?
4: Mm-hmm.
5: Dinosaur Torelli and Bones Moulton are two such gents as it is wise not to cross.
4: Rough.
5: Back fence gossip has it they are the undertaker's best friend.
4: Well.
5: Indeed, it is also rumored they are behind their quota for the month.
4: Mm.
5: Well, oh, and Sam.
4: Yeah?
5: At Bay Meadows.
4: Yeah?
5: A bad card. Nothing going today.
4: Oh. In preparation for my meeting with this redoubtable landlady, I ran through my repertoire of low, mean faces in front of the mirror, leaving smoking holes in the glass. And then I stamped out, heading for the rooming house on Clark Street, 241 to be exact. My knock was answered by... well, it was even worse than you told me. She was gumming a sen-sen.
6: What are you standing there for? You're shaking my geraniums.
4: Oh, no. Well, sir...
6: Speak up, Curly. I ain't got all day.
4: Madam, perchance do you house in this quaint colonial inn a fine old gentleman called Gentle Joe Higgins?
6: You the Lord?
4: No, I'm in business for myself. See this?
6: Oh, one thing I hate worse than the law is private detectives. Can't trust them. Nope. Cheap. Never have any money.
4: Look.
6: Never want to pay anything. Always want something for nothing.
4: You...
6: a surly, no good lot of pocket pickers who should all be boiled in oil and thrown in a pit full of snarling...
4: One moment, madam. Madam, look at this.
6: Oh, yeah. Well, that's kind of crinkling I'd like to hear.
4: I thought you would.
6: Wouldn't mind having a mattress stuffed full of that green paper.
4: It is a pleasure, distinctly, to be able to present it to such a charming, witty, and gay woman, I guess, as yourself. Now,
6: Come in, Bright Eyes.
4: Yes. Now, where did you say Gentle Joe could be located?
6: Second door to the left.
4: Thank you kindly.
6: Oh, he ain't in. Gone up somewhere, yes.
4: Your timing, madam, and I should add Defarge, was a little sadistic. Now, give me my five back.
6: You ain't heard my proposition yet.
4: I've heard enough. Madam, you have acted in a very hateful manner.
6: Another five. I'll let you wait in his room.
4: Madam, you are a Dresden doll, no matter what anybody says.
6: Can the tatter wave, you locks, and let's go. Let's have a ball.
4: Once in Gentle Joe's room, I closed the door, thus separating myself from that Skid Row bankhead. While I was waiting, I cased the room. Spartan. A bed, a chair, a dresser, a racing form, some worn clothes, various mementos and pictures of his better days at the track. I was studying an old print of Equipoise when Gentle Joe turned up.
7: Yes, he was a great stretch runner, wasn't she? Yes, indeed. A mile and 141 and fifth, and hardly damp at the end.
4: Well, I... yes.
7: Now, don't look upset, Mr. Spade. Hmm? Fanny told me that you were a detective waiting for her.
4: Oh, she's a swell kid.
7: Yeah. Fanny's impetuous, but a good sort, yeah. Keeps the right people out and lets the wrong ones in. Yeah. Fine judge of character.
4: No, you're generous, sir.
7: I'm about to have a cup of tea. Will you join me?
4: Be delighted.
7: I'll just take the water out of the tap. It's hot enough.
4: Well, Gentle Joe, I'm here on a rather painful mission.
7: How in goes the tea?
4: $5 Frankie thinks you caged him out of $1,500.
7: And now for the water.
4: And two tough friends of his are looking for your scalp.
7: There we are. Now we'll just let that steep a while and we'll have us a pickup.
4: Did you hear anything I said?
7: Of course, Mr. Spade, of course. Every word. I know why you're here. Those men are worried about their money. Yeah. But next time you see them, you tell them not to worry.
4: Well, they said this sure thing of yours was going to return 20 to 1 odds. That's a lot of money.
7: Oh, it will. It will. All of that. Maybe even many times more. Yeah, yes. It's a sure thing.
4: You mean the race hasn't been run off yet?
7: Yeah, there we are now. I think the tea should be ready.
4: Well,
7: mm-hmm. Now, this is yours.
4: Thank you.
7: And this is mine. Ah, a Darjeeling flowering Pekoe. There's no finer tea.
4: Has an almond flavor.
7: Yes, it's peculiar to the region, mm-hmm. Especially pronounced in last year's crop.
4: Yes, well, shall we get back to business?
7: Yes, now you tell those gentlemen that they have no need to fret about their money. It'll be returned to them many times over, many, many times over. Are you feeling all right, Mr. Spade?
4: Groggy, I am.
7: They'll look back on this investment with considerable pleasure and pride.
4: I don't know what's
7: happening.
4: And
7: someday they'll be able to say that they, too...
4: Stupid Sam. Nobody had to give me a saliva test to guess what happened. That nice, sweet, gentle old man had doped me right up to the ears. I tried to stand up, but my legs were like two wet pieces of spaghetti, and I went down. Gentle Joe went right on talking and smiling until everything was nothing. When I came to, Joe was gone, and so was my faith in horse people. Fanny had made herself scarce, too, and I stumbled alone out into the daylight for resuscitation. It took walking, coffee, whiskey, and a bowl of raspberries to bring me around. I eventually found a safe haven in my own office. Sam Spade, Detective Agency. Mr. Hangover speaking.
8: Mr. Spade, this is General Joe.
4: What? Listen, you...
8: Yeah, I know how upset you must be over my little deception.
4: Little deception?
8: It was
4: what?
8: All to a good purpose, Mr. Spade. You see, I had to get out of there in a hurry with the minimum of discussion.
4: I seem to remember you were hustled out of the racing game for doping a few three-year-olds.
8: Well, that's what some people in official circles felt. But, Mr. Spade, I want to apologize to you and tell you that I will be able to explain everything to your satisfaction. No.
4: What's the matter?
8: Help! Get away!
4: Ah! Hello! Hello! Hello! Hello! Somebody put the phone back on the hook, so I hung up and dialed a friend at the telephone exchange. She quickly traced the number. The call came from the Sunset Stables out near Bay Meadows. I dialed back, but nobody answered, so I beat it out there. It was dark, and the only person I could rouse was a young stable boy.
9: Yeah, what do you want?
4: My name's Spade. A guy named Gentle Joe was calling me from here, and something happened to him.
9: Gentle Joe Higgins?
4: That's what I said.
9: Oh, I haven't seen him in two or three years.
4: Now, look, don't give me that. He called from here. Now, where is he?
9: Oh, look, beat it, will you, before I scream for the cops?
4: All right, I'll look myself.
9: Oh, I say you can't. Now, no.
4: But I did. There were two phones inside the stable, both hanging on posts. The second one had the number the phone company had given me, and although someone had tried to cover it up with sawdust, on the floor, under the phone, were three tea bags, and somebody had done a lot of bleeding. Looked like Gentle Joe's parlay had run out.
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0: Three chimes mean good times on NBC. 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For mystery tomorrow, Herbert Marshall stars as the man called X. In all the strange and far-off places of the world, wherever there is intrigue, danger, and romance, there you will find the man called X. Hear him tomorrow night. And now back to The Sure Thing, Caper, tonight's adventure with Sam Spade.
1: I collared the stable boy and questioned him about the blood under the phone and about what could have happened to General Joe Higgins. Nothing. Just wouldn't talk, and he was too small to beat up. So I went looking for the stable manager. He lived in a small white house behind the exercise ring. He wasn't too happy at being awakened, but when I explained things, he came down to the stable with me.
2: I can't understand it, Mr. Spade. General Joe Higgins hasn't been around here for at least 2 years.
1: That's what the boy told me.
2: You see, for doping a horse once, he can't come near a track or a stable. We let him hang around here, the racing commission would fine us.
1: Well, he called from here and something happened to him. The number the phone company gave me matches up with one of your phones. And there was a lot of blood on the floor, too.
2: Here we are. Now, which phone was it?
1: That one.
2: All right, let's look at it.
1: This is the phone, and here's the... Wait a minute. Come in here, you.
3: Take off me, you big...
1: Now, tell Mr. Kemp here what was on the floor when I came in.
3: Nothing. Nothing but sawdust.
1: I tell you, there was blood there.
3: No, honest, nothing.
2: Mr. Spade, this boy's been with me for 5 years. He's perfectly reliable.
1: Well, so am I.
2: Well, what do you think happened?
1: I think somebody used this old man for a punching bag.
2: Maybe you'd better go home and sleep on it, Mr. Spade. We'll talk about it tomorrow.
1: But don't humor me. Make this kid talk.
4: Oh, Mr. Kemp, this guy's taffy.
2: Danny, are you certain there was no blood or no General Joe?
4: Mr. Kemp, I'd swear on my father's grave if necessary.
2: You see, Mr. Spade?
1: I calmed down in a little while and searched the place myself. I came up with exactly nothing but an attack of hay fever and a horsey smell. And I suddenly wondered why I cared about General Joe at all after what he'd done to me. So I went home and called $5 Frankie.
5: You say you have conversed with General Joe?
1: Twice, and both under rather trying circumstances, Frankie. Once I was doped and once something happened to him.
5: Uh-huh. I take it he did not heed the message I employed you to convey.
1: So far, he hasn't heeded anything.
5: Then he is, without a doubt, in considerable trouble.
1: I would say so.
5: It seems that my business associates, Dinosaur Torelli and Bones Moulton, have blown their tops and gone looking for Gentle Joe with something special in mind.
1: Mm-hmm.
5: Something like assassination.
1: I was afraid of that.
5: Mayhaps they have already contacted Gentle Joe for an accounting.
1: Certainly, mayhaps. I think they've already mowed him down.
5: Then there is nothing further for us to converse about, Sam. It is history, and it will be recorded thusly.
1: Well, if you say so.
5: And if I might tender a bit of advice, I would say, hop into the Simmons, Sammy, and knock yourself off a few hours of that ever-loving forgetfulness. And when you arise, you will have erased from your mind the names of Gentle Joe Higgins and yours truly, $5 Frankie, for some time to come.
1: I was tired, and it seemed smart to take his advice. So I did. I went to bed. It must have been 3 a.m. when something woke me up. It was a ghost with a big white head tiptoeing into my room. The thought was so absurd that I turned over and started back to sleep. That's when the ghost touched me and I grabbed for him.
6: Wait, hey, let me go, Mr. Spade. Let me go. It's me, General Joe.
1: Will I turn on a light?
6: Of course, I look a little different. Your bandages around my head look like a turban.
1: What happened to you?
6: I was in Mr. Kemp's house when you were searching the stable.
1: Stupid me.
6: I should have come out then, but I didn't. And then I got to thinking I certainly owed you some kind of an explanation. So I found your address and came here.
1: All right, I'll collect the explanation. Now, first, what was the dope for?
6: Well, I was afraid you might take me back to $5 Frankie and his friends before I did what I had to do.
1: Would you care to tell me what that was?
6: I wanted to buy a horse.
1: With their money?
6: Yes, with their money.
1: They thought you were betting it on a horse, a sure thing.
6: I know, but let me explain. I was thrown off the tracks for doping a horse. I needed money, but that's another story. After 5 years, I could get my trainer's license back.
1: Tell me more.
6: Do you know what it is to love horse flesh and not be able to go near it for 5 years?
1: No, the bangtail bug never got me. You can't con guys like Frankie and his thugs out of some money to buy a horse whenever you want one.
6: There's more to the story. The horse I doped didn't get into the race. And the jockey had to ride another mount. He was thrown and killed.
1: Well, it was too bad.
6: I felt that I'd murdered the man. His name was Sandy Bean.
1: Sandy Bean? Is that stable boy at Sunset Stables any relative?
6: His son.
1: Oh.
6: His wife and son ran out of money, and they've had a hard time of it. I've worked as a janitor for the past 5 years trying to raise enough money to buy them a horse to help make up for what I did.
1: How much did you save?
6: Only $1,500. The horse I wanted, a 2-year-old named Sure Thing, cost $3,000.
1: Well, things are beginning to clear up now. How did you figure you could take money from Frankie to buy it?
6: Well, Frankie and his friends made a lot of money off Sandy Bean when he rode. I figured it wouldn't hurt them to pay a little bit back.
1: Well, I don't think they'd see it that way.
6: I wasn't stealing the money. I was going to give each of them a 10% of the horse. I didn't dare tell it until after I bought it.
1: Mm-hmm. Well, Gentle Joe, maybe they'll see the light, but I doubt it.
6: I was going to take 10% for training her, give the other 60 to Mrs. Bean and her son, Danny. Mm. He'll make a good jockey. And Sure Thing is a great horse. I know. They'll make a lot of money off of it.
1: It's a noble plan.
6: Tomorrow my 5 years is up, and I wanted to give them the horse then.
1: I see. Who roughed you up when I was talking to you on the phone?
6: Danny was backing a horse into the stable, and it got excited. Started kicking, and I was in the way.
1: I thought maybe you'd been done in.
6: I know. That's why I came to see you and explain things. Can you do anything to help me?
1: Well, I...
7: All right, everybody, just staying where we are.
1: There's no need to wave a gun around here.
7: Get up, you. Gentle Joe, we've been looking for you around and about.
6: Now, dinosaur, now
8: we
6: look...
8: Here, we wish to hear from you, Joe. Come along.
1: Look, you're not going to take him out of here without a fight.
8: We wouldn't mind this at all, inasmuch as we come equipped with a little artillery.
6: Bones. Bones, I didn't steal that money.
7: Shut up.
1: All right, knock it off.
7: You want some of the sand?
1: Yeah,
7: if you think you can do it.
1: And it turned out they could. I knocked Torelli's gun aside, hit him with a hard left, and he didn't go down. I tried a right, then a knee, then a couple of elbows. I was just getting ahead of the game when something hit me across the face and printed Colt 45 on my forehead. I know this sounds repetitious, but I went out again. Honest, I did. Really. I'm sorry. Appropriately, it was dawn when I woke up cold and headachy. Of course, I was alone. Gentle Joe Higgins was the victim of a successful snatch, and I had an idea what might have happened to him. I dressed and started looking all over town, but I didn't have any luck, any. It wasn't until I was eating breakfast and met a police sergeant I know that I got a tip.
9: Morning, Sam.
1: Hello, Sergeant.
9: What happened to you?
1: I tried the kisser.
9: I didn't know they made those kind of dames anymore. Mind if I sit out?
1: Pleasure.
9: Yeah, we got a homicide this morning.
1: Yeah, who?
9: Who knows? Just an old man. Found him in the park. Somebody really worked him over.
1: Well, what do you look like?
9: Ooh, 5'10", white hair, old clothes. Probably a bum.
1: Where is he, Morgan?
9: Yeah. Kelsey's putting a rundown on him now.
1: Well, I'll see you later, Carter. Thanks.
10: Hey, Sam. Haven't finished your breakfast.
1: They let me in the morgue, and I took a look at the corpse. And once I saw it, I knew just where I had to go. I caught a cab out to the Sunset Stables. The horses were just having their rolled oats when I pulled in, and Danny Bean, the stable boy, was there, dressed in his cleanest Levi's.
11: What do you want?
1: Where's the show going to be?
11: What show?
1: Well, Gentle Joe gives you the horse. Isn't this the day?
11: Okay, so you know.
1: Mm-hmm.
11: Gee, I'm sorry about last night, Mr. Spade. I had to keep it a secret.
1: Forget it. You did the right thing. When's the ceremony?
11: In about an hour, right here. You want to wait?
1: Sure. I wouldn't miss it for the world. Of course, I cheated a little. I didn't tell you who it was I saw in the morgue. The truth was, I didn't know. It wasn't Gentle Joe Higgins, though, and so I reasoned thusly, if Torelli and Moulton didn't finish him off in the night, he must have gotten out of it somehow. He was a resourceful old man, and I was sure nothing short of death would keep him from presenting Danny with a horse on the day he planned. And I was right. An hour later, he came walking in leading the prettiest chestnut mare I'd ever seen. There was a smile 2 feet wide on his face, and behind him, carrying blankets, a saddle, and riding colors, were who else? $5 Frankie, Dinosaur Torelli, and Bone Smoke.
12: Well, Mr. Spade, this is a surprise. Well,
1: it's a pleasant one.
12: Yeah, this is Sure Thing. Oh, isn't she a beauty?
1: She is indeed. How'd you do it, Gentle Joe?
12: Well, Mr. Spade, I just invited them over to my place to have a cup of tea. You get it?
1: Yeah.
13: While we was a half out, he explained the whole thing to us.
8: Sounds like a good deal to me. We can win both ways on the track and at the window.
12: Oh, look at the life of that horse. Just waiting to cross the finish line.
5: Sammy boy, this is indeed a signal occasion, huh? This is the first time I have ever been this close to a horse. Mm-hmm. And me being a horse player.
9: Well, have you talked to her yet?
5: Why, sure. I am already talking to Sure Thing and explained to her our financial position.
9: Oh.
5: She has assured me she will romp home first more times than not.
12: Well, gentlemen, shall we do what we came here to do?
5: Sure. Leave us make the presentation.
13: Come on, come on. Let's get into business.
8: Give the animal to the kid already. I agree.
12: Danny?
11: Yes, Mr. Higgins?
12: Danny, the four of us are giving you this horse, Sure Thing, in memory of your father, the late, great Sandy Bean.
11: Thank you. Thank you, sir.
9: She's a beauty, isn't she?
11: I feel like I was just born.
12: Ride her well, son. Ride her well.

0: Good times on NBC. There's music and fun in the air tomorrow evening, styled to suit your Saturday night of merriment. Dennis Day brings you songs and comedy in his charming boyish manner, and then Judy Canova gets together with her frolicsome friends for Mountain Melody and Mayhem, followed by Grand Ole Opry with singing MC Red Foley and his gang. It's a Saturday night of fun designed for you.
1: Let me see now. Mm-hmm. You captured $5 Frankie's peculiar style. Perfect. And that wasn't easy.
2: Oh, Sam, I was just thinking.
1: Oh?
2: We ought to contribute something along with everybody else. To that horse, you know, that sure thing.
1: I probably will, Effie. A few dollars here, a few there, whenever it's running.
2: Oh, I didn't mean betting.
1: Oh.
2: What I meant is, for example, it's going to need a lot of hay, isn't it?
1: Bales and bales.
2: Well, my cousin Frisbee cuts our lawn. I'll have him save the grass and send it to the stable.
1: Effie, you are a noble creature, but I think sure thing can get along without your little lawn.
2: Well, I've seen horses wearing stockings. Couldn't I knit a pair?
1: Two pair. But, Eff, let's not lose our heads. $5 Frankie and his pals will take good care of sure thing. How about worrying about taking care of me?
2: All right, then.
1: Yes.
2: Could you use some grass or... socks?
1: Effie, knock off this horse talk, will you? We're almost at the wire now. People are just champing at the bit for the payoff.
2: All right, Sam. Let's finish neck and neck, huh?
1: Why not? Come here, sure thing.
2: Night, Sam.
1: Good night, sweetie.

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Sam Spade was played by Stephen Dunn. Lorene Tuttle is Effie. Wally Mayer was Gentle Joe. Script for tonight's adventure by John Michael Hayes. Musical scoring by Lud Gluskin, conducted by Robert Armbruster.

0: Join us again next week, same time, for another adventure with Sam Spade. 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

0: presenting Orson Welles as the Third Man. The Lives of Harry Lime. The fabulous stories of the immortal character originally created in the motion picture The Third Man, with zither music by Anton Kara.
1: Now, here's a little anecdote taking place in the city of Bordeaux. It has to do with a phase of my hectic career, which was almost exclusively a chase. I was a big boy by then, but there's a

0: And now Orson Welles as Harry Lime, the third man in Blue Bride.
1: Now, this little cautionary tale took place a couple of years ago in the French port of Bordeaux. I'd taken lodgings above one of the choicest dives that the place has to offer. The proprietress is an enormous woman called affectionately by the sailors La Grosse Fifi, a formidable female if I ever saw one. I found the location a convenient base for certain of my business transactions. I'd circulated a rumor that I was writing a book about the waterfront. Unfortunately, St. Pierre got wind of it. Evidently, La Grosse Fifi mistook the little teacher for one of my clients and let him up. I was going over some accounts when there was a knock on my door.
2: Who is it?
3: It is I, Professor St. Pierre from the lycée. I desire very much to speak with you.
1: St. Pierre? Who are you?
3: Please, it is of the utmost importance. I will not take up much of your time.
1: Okay, what is it?
2: Those papers on your desk. The notes for your book, no doubt.
1: Oh, yes. Matter of fact, yeah, I'll just gather them up and put them away.
2: Oh, no, please. I do not mean to interrupt your work, mon cher Dr. Lime. I have long thought that some scholar should write a book on the waterfront of our beloved Bordeaux. Oh, such a wealth of material. The mixture of dialects, the different racial strains, songs and stories of the sailors. I cannot tell you how happy I am that someone like yourself has the time to devote to this project.
1: Well, that's very kind of you, I'm sure.
2: Dr. Lime, with all the deference to a scholar like yourself, I must make a confession. I am only a humble teacher, but for many years I have dreamed of doing just what you are engaged in.
1: Really?
2: I wanted to write a book about the waterfront of Bordeaux.
1: Well, why don't you?
2: I have neither the time nor the money. All winter I must teach at the lycée. Yeah. During the summer months I act as a tutor to make a little extra.
1: Oh, you do, yes.
2: I would like you to have the use of these notes of mine here. I have them in my briefcase. Many hundreds of pages. You see, language is my specialty, and I have noted down specimens of all the different dialects to be found here.
1: I see.
2: I would like you to have them here.
1: Well, I'm very indebted to you, Professor.
2: Professor Saint-Pierre. Here is my card.
1: Thank you. I'll return your notes when I finish with them. And now I hate to seem rude.
2: Of course, Professor, I understand. You're anxious to get on with your work. What is that noise? It seems to be coming from both my heads.
1: It sounds like someone on the roof. Making repairs, I guess.
2: It seems strange to be making repairs at night. Are you sure this is...
1: Yes, it's nothing to worry about, old man. Now, good night, Professor St. Pierre. You really must excuse me.
2: Yes, of course. There is just one more thing. I hesitate to mention it. Qu'est-ce que c'est?
1: The professor jumped out of the way just in time. The body of a man half fell, half jumped into the room, landing crumpled at our feet.
2: Qu'est-ce que c'est? Who is this man?
1: It's one of the workmen around the place. I'm afraid he's been hurt.
2: Yes, there is blood on his head.
1: I think we should get a doctor. I wonder if you could...
2: Yes, a doctor, of course. I will go right away.
1: That's very, very good. I'll do what I can for him in the meantime.
2: Thanks very much, old man.
1: Good, now. Now, get up, you fool. You're not hurt. Raoul, you hear me?
4: When I ran, they shot it.
1: Are you hit?
4: No, but...
1: Just a cut from the glass. We'll fix it there. You'll live, not what you deserve to. Fifi! Fifi, viens ici!
5: Que voulez-vous, monsieur?
1: Come up here.
5: Oui, chérie.
1: Raoul's in here. Had a little accident.
5: But how did he... Oh, the skylight. You will pay for the glass.
1: Yes, I'll pay for the glass.
5: He's dead?
1: No, he's not dead. Only rested. Now, here's what I want you to do for me. You know that little man who just left here?
5: Oui, the little one.
1: Yeah, he's coming back in a few minutes, and you are not to let him in here, do you understand?
5: Oui, monsieur, I understand.
1: Good.
5: If he tries to come up again, I will crack a bottle over his head.
1: Phoebe, I adore you. All right, Raoul, now tell me what this is all about. Did anyone follow you?
4: Yes, but I lost them six blocks away. I was afraid of the street, so I took to the roofs. I had to hide somewhere, I came here.
1: You picked a fine time. What happened? Did you get into another fight? I told you, old man, any more brawling, and our deal is off.
4: This time it was no fight. Barra knows about that.
1: Barra? Commissar of police. How could he know? Talk, you fool. Talk!
4: Please, monsieur, do not shake me, my head.
1: You'll be worse off if you don't tell me. How do you know about Aunt Nose? Are you sure?
4: Oui, I'm sure. I passed 45,000 franc notes myself. We have so many. Oh, no, please. It's that little Marianne. She kept wanting me to buy her
1: thing. Here, I give you orders that none of that money is to be used in France.
4: But for a man to carry that much money around and not to be able to use just a little, I never thought. And today, the shopkeeper turned in an alarm, and before I knew it, I am being chased.
1: Listen, old man, another stunt like this, and the police won't have to chase you. Now, get out. I'll call you when I want you. Go over and wash the blood off.
6: Bérard, the only man I really was scared of in the whole city of Bordeaux. Bérard, the young, dynamic commissaire of police. He had a reputation for tenacity and integrity, which made jobs like mine very far from easy. You see, I was in competition with the French government. We were both printing money. I was selling my currency to sailors and traders on the way to French West Africa, where chances of detection were much less. In a few days, I had an appointment with a trader on his way down there, which promised to be my biggest deal. But how much did this man Bérard know? I had to find out. I made some inquiries. I can't understand how a girl like you can be satisfied to be just a maid. Why, with your looks and intelligence and personality, you should be on the stage.
7: On the stage?
6: On the stage.
7: No, I will tell you one thing, Harry. If I were on the stage, I would be better than she ever was. I never saw her, but to hear her talk sometimes, you would think she was greater than Yvonne Printemps.
6: Who is this?
7: Her. My mistress, of course. Madame Sophie Barras.
6: Is she an actress?
7: Well, she was before she married Monsieur Barras. She went by the name of Sophie Avant, but if you ask
6: her... How long have you worked for Madame Barras?
7: Only since she was married 2 months ago.
6: Only 2 months ago, and she's still a bride.
7: Well, not a very happy one. Sometimes I do feel sorry for her. It is terrible.
6: But Pauline, what's terrible? Does he beat her?
7: No, he does nothing.
6: Oh.
7: All the time. It is work, work, work. That is what she said to him last night. I heard them as I was clearing the table.
8: That's all I ever hear.
9: Oh, I'm sorry, darling.
8: We never go anywhere together. Half the time, we don't even dine together. Is this the way you treat your bride? Sometimes I'm not even sure that you love me.
9: Ah, no, Sophie, this is not fair. Would I have married you if I did not love you?
8: You see, you are raising your voice to me already.
9: But I am only trying to tell you that I must have loved you or I wouldn't have...
8: How you speak in the past. This means you no longer love me in the present.
9: Oh, but I do, my little one. Come here.
8: Georges.
9: Now, do you believe me?
8: Mais oui, Georges. Georges?
9: Yes, my sweet.
8: Perhaps we could go somewhere this evening. Somewhere with music and just a few people, and then walk home slowly together, just as we used to walk last spring in Paris.
9: Oh, I wish we could, but I have to go over some reports.
8: No, you make me angry. Oh. You see, you can set my mind at ease with only one kid.
9: Oh,
8: a kiss that doesn't take up more than a few seconds of your official time.
9: No, Sophie, you've got to try to understand. There are some things which I cannot entrust to anyone else, and this is one of them. A vicious ring of counterfeiters has evidently descended on Bordeaux. We almost caught him in today, but he disappeared down near the waterfront. But next time, we will not fail. Meantime, I must try to trace the bills to their source.
8: This is all very well, but it seems to me that you are more concerned with your work than you are with your poor wife.
9: Oh, you refuse to understand.
8: You also refuse to understand. You even refuse to tell the truth. You say you love me and you want to be with me, and then you...
9: Oh, I don't want to hear anymore. I am going to the office.
8: No, Jean. You see how it is, Harry? I hope you never treat me like this.
6: Don't worry about that, Shirley.
7: You do not find this a depressing marriage?
6: No, I can't say that I do. In fact, I find it quite inspiring. You have a good ear, Pauline, old girl. I can almost hear them talking.
7: Well, listening is the only thing that makes it interesting to be a maid.
6: You know, you're a very bright girl, even brighter than I thought. Supposing I put you and your packages into a cab from here. Taxi!
7: Oh, but maids do not ride in cabs.
6: Oh, they do when they have money. Here, close your warm little hand around this.
7: Ooh, so much.
6: Not as much as you deserve. Au revoir, my dear. Keep those pink little ears open, and tomorrow, if you have some information for me, I'll give each one of those pink little ears a little kiss.
7: Oh, Andy.

0: Oh. Orson Welles as the third man continues with The Blue Bride.
1: Back at the Trois Rois, Fifi told me that a gentleman was waiting in the back room. This proved to be the venerable blackguard who went by the aristocratic name of Captain Dominique de Chateaubriand. The captain was engaged in trade with the natives of French West Africa, and it was on him that I hoped to unload a large amount of my counterfeit stock.
2: Ah, Monsieur Jaime. Enchanté de vous voir.
1: Enchanté. What can I do for you, Captain?
2: As you know, I am dealing with some natives in the interior. Some missionaries have told them the value of their merchandise, which I used to buy for next to nothing. Now they want cash in return for their goods and ivory. If your money is as good as I hear it is, they will be quite happy with it. Until they try to spend it, of course. But by that time, I will be well out of the way.
1: Clever man.
2: You agree with me, Monsieur Lyon?
1: Entirely. I shall be happy to be of service.
2: Bon. What is your denomination?
1: Well, that sounds like a personal question.
2: I mean, how large are the counterfeit bills?
1: 5,000 franc notes.
2: May I see one, please?
1: Sure, sure. I have one here.
2: Oh, very good. Good enough for the purpose, anyway.
1: How many will you need?
2: I will need at least 50,000 of these notes.
1: That's a lot of money, Captain. It's more than I have with me, in fact. But I can get the rest from my source in Paris if you can wait a week or so.
2: Yes, I can wait. If you will guarantee to have it here within a week. And at a regular rate.
1: Agreed.
2: Très bien, monsieur. Au revoir, monsieur.
1: Au revoir, Captain. For this big deal in the offing, it became necessary to throw Bellard off the trail for at least a week or so. The next morning, I found out from my little friend Pauline that Madame Barat spent most of her lonely afternoons sitting by herself in a small cafe known as La Vie Rouge. That afternoon, I happened to be sitting in La Vie Rouge when she arrived. So I went over to a table and tipped my hat. Pardon, but are you not Madame Sophie Avant of the stage?
3: Why, yes, dear, I am. But how did you know my name?
1: I've often admired your work. Yes. But alas, I never had the courage to come backstage and meet you much as I wanted to.
3: Well, this is marvelous. To find someone who actually remembers my name and face.
1: Well, it's not a face to forget easily, Mademoiselle Avant.
3: I am Madame now, Monsieur, Madame Parra.
1: I beg your pardon, I did not know.
3: Oh, that's quite all right. Won't you sit down?
1: Well, but just a minute, yes, if I'm not intruding.
3: Now, tell me. What shows did you see me in?
1: First, let me ask you a question, if you'll forgive me. What are you doing in Bordeaux? You, whom I always imagine surrounded by the bright lights and all the gaiety of Paris.
3: I came here with my husband. This is his home.
1: Oh, I see.
3: He's a commissaire of police of Bordeaux.
1: You don't say. Must be a very interesting job.
3: For him, it is interesting. For me, it is dull.
1: Oh, I don't quite follow.
3: I have no right to talk this way to a stranger.
1: You don't forget that I am a stranger who has known you. I've been interested in you for a long, long time.
3: Oh, it is not fair to burden you with my troubles, but today I am, how you say, blue.
1: Oh, a blue bride, eh? Well, if I can help in any way.
3: Oh, monsieur, I'm so unhappy. I do not know what to do or where to turn.
1: Are you sure your husband loves you, madame?
3: Oh, yes, I'm sure of that. Mm. And I know I love him, but unless something is done right away, the marriage will not last.
1: Does it mean enough to you to try to save it?
3: Oh, yes, yes.
1: Well, you're young and beautiful. You should be able to lure any man away from his duty.
3: But my husband is not any man, monsieur.
1: Nonsense, nonsense. All you lack is confidence. You need to feel more sure of yourself. And believe me, madame, you have every right to.
3: But what can I do?
1: It seems to me that the only hope for both of you is to get away from Bordeaux for a while. Away from everything that reminds him of his work. Surely he has competent assistance to whom he could turn things over for at least a week or so.
3: I don't see how I can get him to come away. We have even had to postpone our honeymoon last spring because he was so busy.
1: Well, then there's your answer. A honeymoon trip. And the sooner the better.
3: But I know he won't leave his work, especially right now.
1: He will if you force the issue once and for all. And if his marriage means anything to him.
3: What do you mean, force the issue?
1: I mean, suppose you pack your bags. We're ready to leave, with or without him. Tell him if there's no honeymoon, you're on your way back to Paris for good. In a day or so, you and your husband will be enjoying a nice little cruise somewhere, believe me.
3: That sounds wonderful. How I wish it could come true.
1: Well, it can come true. If only you won't lose your courage.
3: But I don't really want to leave him, even if he will not do what I want.
1: But you've got to make him believe that you would actually leave.
3: Do you think I can?
1: My dear Sophia, you are an actress.
3: Of course I am.
1: Of course you
3: I'll
1: are.
3: Do it. I'll do it this very evening. Oh, monsieur, I can't tell you how grateful I am to you.
1: Oh, please.
3: And now I must go home and make preparations.
1: Look out. It started to rain again. Do you have an umbrella?
3: Oh, no. I ran out of the house without one.
1: Here, take mine.
3: Oh, no, I couldn't.
1: I insist.
3: Oh, thank you, monsieur. You are a true friend. Au revoir.
1: Au revoir, madame. And I wish you both much happiness. My plans were going well. The next morning, Pauline told me that Monsieur and Madame Barat had suddenly decided to take a little trip. They were leaving the next day for a week or so. Believe me, I breathed a sigh of relief. The day after their scheduled departure on their overdue honeymoon, I got a wire from Paris. I was to pick up a shipment of money from a carrier who would arrive shortly at the airport. So I met the carrier, picked up the suitcase full of phony 5,000 franc notes, and hailed a cab. Sailed past. Tried another. No luck. Started to walk back toward the city. I didn't know at the time that in a black police limousine not far away, a conversation something like this was going on.
3: Oh, Georges, I'm so happy. Soon we'll really be alone together.
2: I must confess, I am not sorry you forced me into this position. I'm happy myself. This little vacation will be so good for us both.
3: Oh, there he is.
2: There who is?
3: It is he, the kind gentleman from the cafe. I don't even know his name, but we owe everything to him.
2: But I have no idea what you're talking about.
3: Oh, please, George, let's stop. I must speak to him for just a moment.
2: You mean the man with the suitcase?
3: Yes, yes.
2: But he's going in the other direction.
3: It will only take a minute. We have time. Oh, please, George, it means so much to me. Have the driver turn around and follow him.
2: Oh, I don't know what feminine madness this is, but today I can refuse you nothing.
3: No, not madness. I just want to say a few words with him and return a piece of his property. Pauline put it among your things by mistake.
2: All right. Duclos, turn around and follow the man with the suitcase.
3: Call him. Call him. Maybe he'll stop.
2: Hey, you with the suitcase. Stop.
3: He's only walking faster. Oh, can't we get through this traffic somehow?
2: The sooner the better. Duclos, turn on the siren.
1: I heard the voice shouting at me to stop. I could only think of getting away, naturally. And then when I heard the siren, that was the end. I turned the corner quickly and started to run. After all, one is carrying a fortune in counterfeit bills in a police car with a siren is close behind. I cut across a little park. Get to the other side of town. I might be able to throw them off. But just then,
2: I ran
1: smack into a little man in a white suit. The heavy bag I was carrying threw me off balance for a minute, long enough for him to grab me by the lapels. With a broad smile, I saw to my dismay that it was the ever helpful Professor Saint Pierre.
4: Ah, Dr. Lyme, how fortunate that I should run into you.
1: Yes,
4: although
1: yes.
4: It was really you who ran into me, huh?
1: Yes, a very funny joke. I'm in a hurry, I'm off.
4: But I want to ask you about that poor workman who fell through the roof the other night. How is he?
1: Fine.
4: If I could be of any financial help to them, or if anything I could do for you.
1: You can get out of my way.
4: Dr. Lyme, I am surprised at you. I know you are a busy man, but...
1: I pushed him roughly out of my way and ran on. The valuable seconds had been lost. I reached the other side of the parking. I called, taxi! Taxi! A long black car rounded the corner. I recognized it in time and started to run again. I ran up the steps of a large building. I realized it was the public library and decided to seek refuge there, but the weight I was carrying made me trip on one of the stone steps, and I lost my balance, and the suitcase went flying. Skinned my knee, and my palms of my hands were all bruised. An old man insisted on helping me to my feet, fussing over me. A suitcase had rolled down the steps. The old man chased it. I couldn't wait. The only thing in my mind at the moment was escape. I have an aversion to French jails. I ran up to the big brass doors at the top of the steps. Just as I reached the entrance, a uniformed guard was stretching a metal grillwork across it. He was most polite.
5: Sorry, monsieur, but library hours are over for today. You will have to wait until tomorrow.
1: I ran down the steps again. In the cold sweat, I hurried into the street, heard the shriek of brakes. Narrowly missed by a truck. I hurried on, ran smack into the arms of a traffic policeman. The gendarme held my arm firmly and stopped the truck to bawl out the driver.
6: What's the matter with you? Didn't you see this man? You almost killed him.
5: But officer,
6: his signals were against you, not against him. You're a menace to pedestrians. This poor man here. Let me see your
1: please,
6: license.
1: Please, officer, it's quite all
6: Begging
1: right.
6: Begging your pardon, monsieur, but I'm here to protect your rights.
5: Very
6: These fellows
5: you.
6: Must be taught a lesson.
1: So I was forced to stand there with a policeman in the middle of the busy street while he upbraided the driver. The siren grew closer and closer. When the gendarme finally released me and I reached the other side of the street, another whistle blew.
6: Hold that man, Monsieur
1: Ballard. In a flash, I felt the gendarme's hand on my arm again, and we were standing beside the big black police car.
2: Well, sir, you give us a merry chase. What was all the hurry?
3: Why did you run away, monsieur?
1: You?
3: Yes, it is I, whom you advised in the cafe, you remember?
1: Oh,
3: I saw you from the car, and I wanted to say thank you and give you this. Your umbrella.
1: My umbrella?
3: Yes, you lent it to me that day.
1: Oh.
6: Now perhaps you will explain your anxiety to avoid us, hmm?
1: Well, this is very embarrassing, really, especially since this is a police car. You see, it was the siren. I have a phobia about sirens. Ever since I was a child and had to run from a burning house, I've had this same unreasoning fear. No matter how much I analyze it, it's something I just can't control. I have to run. Yes, I feel like a fool, but that's the way it is. Every time there's a fire in the neighborhood, I have one of these same running fits. All sirens sound alike to me, you see.
6: Oh, I see.
3: How unfortunate.
2: What is it? What happened to you?
1: Oh, Professor St. Pierre.
2: I saw you from the other side of the street, and I came over to see what was the matter.
1: Very kind of you.
6: Ah, bonjour, St. Pierre. Do you know these men?
2: Indeed, I do. This is Dr. Lyme, the scholar who is here in Bordeaux doing research for a book.
1: Oh, yes, that's right. Oh, yes.
6: An eccentric scholar.
1: Yes, eccentric
2: all
1: scholar.
2: All scholars
1: yes.
2: are eccentric.
6: Well, perhaps you are right.
1: This was a stroke of luck for once. The helpful professor really helped. He continued to talk to Barat about me until the policeman's suspicions abated. I was finally able to say my goodbyes and start walking away from the group when Sophie Barat called after me.
3: Monsieur, you had a suitcase.
1: I must have dropped it.
6: Oh, well, wait. We will help you to find it.
1: Oh, no. Don't bother. I'll get it.

0: And now, Harry Lime.
1: By this time, I was running again. I glanced back over my shoulder just in time to see the old man gesticulating excitedly over the suitcase and holding up a fat packet of banknotes. I can imagine that Barat's fury, when he realized that he let the prize slip through his fingers, was equaled only by Sophie's when she realized the identity of her friendly family counselor. I wonder whether she ever got her honeymoon. I heard the siren again in a few seconds, but this time I made good my head start. And as the sun sank over the sea, I bade farewell to beautiful Bordeaux, to my beautiful little waterfront business, and to the beautiful blue bride.

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8: Dragnet, the documented drama of an actual crime. For the next 30 minutes, in cooperation with the Los Angeles Police Department, you will travel step by step on the side of the law through an actual case transcribed from official police files. From beginning to end, from crime to punishment, Dragnet is the story of your police force in action.
9: It was Monday, February 9th. It was foggy in Los Angeles. We were working the day watch out of vice detail. My partner's Bill Lockwood. The boss is Lieutenant Bingham. My name's Friday. It was 4:20 p.m. when I got to the second floor of the old Central Jail building. Vice detail.
10: Hi, Joe.
9: Hi, Bill. Did he show up yet?
10: Yeah, waiting in the next room.
9: Oh, fine. Did you talk to him yet?
10: No, he just came in a couple of minutes ago. Figured I'd wait for you.
9: Well, how's he seem? Sober? Does he look like he's off the lush?
10: Yeah, he looks pretty good. Shaved, cleaned up a little.
9: Fine. Dave, how are you?
11: Oh, hiya, Friday. Thought I'd drop by and see. Remember you were talking to me last week about that thing.
10: You hear anything, Dave?
11: Yeah, I think I might have something for you. I think it's what you're looking for. Tried to get you on the phone last night. You weren't in.
9: Well, you should have left a message.
11: Oh, I didn't want to do that. You know how it is. Guess I shouldn't even be coming up here like this.
10: You got some kind of a permanent address, Dave? Phone number? Someplace we can contact you?
11: No, I'm still floating around a little.
9: Mm-hmm. Now, about this thing we were talking about, what'd you hear?
11: I picked up a little chatter. I think it's what you want. Say, you fellas had your coffee. I haven't had mine. What'd you say?
10: Okay, how about the place down at the corner?
11: Fine with me.
9: All right, you want to check us out, Bill? Tell him we'll be back in about 10 minutes.
10: Yeah, fine.
9: Thank you. All right, Dave, we can walk this way.
11: Okay. You're looking pretty good, Friday. World treating you okay?
9: Oh, I can't complain, I guess. Go ahead.
11: Thank you. Guess we better wait for your partner, huh? What's his name?
9: Lockwood.
11: Oh, yeah, sure.
10: The skipper's got something for us when we get back, Joe.
9: All right.
11: You're looking pretty good yourself, Lockwood. Yeah, real good.
10: You seem to be in pretty fair shape. That pocket full of change sounds healthy.
11: That's not too good. Still got a few dimes to rattle. Hasn't been coming too fast lately, though.
9: Mm-hmm. You still setting pins down there at that bowling alley?
11: Yeah. A lot of help hanging around, though. They really got to hustle for it.
9: That's so.
11: Oh, yeah. A lot of the alley's changing over to those automatic machines, you know?
9: Mm-hmm.
11: Quite a few guys out. The lousy machines can set pins better than a man can.
9: Hi, Matthews. How are you?
0: Hi, Joe. Hi, Bill.
12: What do you say, Jack?
0: Not too much.
11: Hey. Who's that guy?
9: He works out of the office. Why?
11: Nothing. I thought I'd seen him around. Yeah.
12: No, down this way, Dave. Just a couple of doors.
11: Oh. Oh, yeah.
9: By the way, did you hear anything about Tony? You know if he's in town?
11: No, I've been working on it. The dirty Tony. He's not going to show.
12: Go ahead, Dave.
11: Yeah, thanks.
12: Now, why don't you two grab the back table? I'll order up.
9: All right, fine, Bill.
11: Black with sugar, huh?
12: All right. Cream and sugar for you, Joe?
9: Yeah, that's fine. Bring a couple of those jelly donuts, could you?
12: Okay.
9: All right. Well, what's the story, Dave? What do you hear?
11: Well, I heard about it last night, right after I left the alley. You told me to keep my ears open, you know?
9: Yeah.
11: Said you figured there might be something on that new bunch hanging around a bar down from the alleys. You figured they might tie in with a new bunch of high rollers in town.
9: Yeah. What'd you pick up?
11: I think you figured right, from what I heard, anyway.
9: Mm-hmm.
12: Here you go. Have a donut, Dave?
11: Oh, yeah, thanks. You make a fine waiter, Lockwood.
12: Thanks. We don't get a lead pretty soon. I may have to take it up.
9: Dave was just telling me that he figures he might have something for us. He picked it up at the spot down from the alleys last night.
11: Well, like I said, after I was through at the alleys, I stopped by the place and had a couple of beers. Can't afford anything else. A few nickels they pay me. Lucky to get enough to eat the way things are going.
9: Yeah, it's pretty rough, I know. Well, what's the pitch you got, Dave?
11: Well, I was sitting there having a beer and a couple of those new faces were sitting next to me. So I put my ear out and tried to pick up some of the talk.
9: Yeah.
11: I couldn't get all of it, but I did get enough to make out there's going to be a big game tonight. From what I could get, there's going to be a lot of scratch floating around.
12: You hear what's going to be, Dave?
11: Well, I had to play it careful, you know. Couldn't be too nosy.
12: Yeah, sure.
11: I sat and had another beer in one of these new monks. Heard the other guy call him Mike, I think. He asked the bartender for change to make a phone call. He got the change, went over the wall phone. I got up and drifted over that way. I made out like I was watching the shuffleboard. I caught some of his talk.
9: Yeah, what was that?
11: Well, he was talking about some big game tonight. I heard him say to the guy on the other end not to show up before 11:30.
9: To get an address?
11: Yeah, mm-hmm. Said he'd be back of an empty store building down on Gibbons Avenue.
12: You get the number?
11: Mm-hmm. 9122.
9: What was that again? 9122, is that right?
11: Yeah.
9: Gibbons, huh?
11: Yeah, I'm pretty sure. As soon as I got out of the place, I wrote it down. Wait a minute. I got it. Let's see. Yeah. 9122 Gibbons. Yeah, that's it.
9: Now, this fellow that made the phone call, you say his name was Mike, is that right?
11: Yeah, that's what I heard his partner call him. He's kind of a... short guy, like 35, 36, on the fat side, black hair.
12: Mm-hmm. Mike Filmer.
11: You know him?
12: Yeah, we've had an eye on him. Thought he might figure in.
9: Not about the size of it, Dave? That all you heard?
11: Yeah, that's about it, Franny. As soon as he finished the phone call and his partner left, I finished my beer and left, too. I had to. Couldn't afford another one. Real tough these days.
12: Yeah, well, thanks a lot, Dave. Really appreciate it.
11: Well, don't mention it. You've always done all right by me. Donut sure tasted great. Still hungry. Boy, I feel I could take on a 3-inch steak.
9: I'm sorry things aren't better for you, Dave. How about a 10 spot? Will that help you any?
11: It sure will, Franny. Thanks a lot, huh? Really can use it.
9: Well, glad to help you. You're always helping us.
11: You sure make it nice. I mean, you make it nice and easy on a guy.
9: How do you mean?
11: Well, it's always there first. I never have to come right out and ask.
9: What's that?
11: The dough. You always get the pitch, don't you?
7: Almost a month before, we had begun receiving complaints about a newly established gambling ring which had set up operations in the city. After the first few complaints, we succeeded in identifying some of the men involved in the ring and also some of the places they frequented. The nature of most of the complaints against them was such that we knew we were dealing with a well-organized criminal element. Even if a player happened to win at one of the games, after he left the location, he was beaten and robbed. Despite the fact that we had some of the suspects identified, we still lacked sufficient evidence to prosecute them successfully. The various victims either would not or could not identify the suspects. We knew the gang was running 3 or 4 games a week, each one of them at a different location, each one of them at a different time. In the trade, that's known as a floating game. After we left our informant, Dave Carter, we headed back to the office and briefed Lieutenant Bingham. That afternoon, we checked the address on Gibbons Avenue and found it to be a vacant store building with a for rent sign in the window. There was an entrance in front and one in the rear, windows along both sides of the building, and a plasterboard partition dividing the inside of the store into two parts. The place was deserted. At 10 o'clock that night, Bill Lockwood and I staked out in our car down the street from the store. Sergeant Fred Taylor and Jack Matthews were staked out in their car from another point of observation. We were in constant touch with each other by three-way radio. 10:30, 11 p.m., 11:30.
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9: 1K80 to 1K87, go ahead.
13: Joe, did you notice the lights come on in the back of the store a minute ago?
9: Yeah, two men. They went in the back way, parked their car just down the street from us here. Did you see anything else?
13: Car just pulled up down the street from us. Two men getting out, heading for the store. Joe, just a minute. Yeah, they're going that way.
10: Yeah, I see them.
13: They're going around the bank, Joe. Uh-huh, looks like it's going to pay off. Let's sit on it a while. KMA 367.
9: We waited. 11:45. A blue pickup truck pulled up and stopped a short way from the front entrance to the store. We saw two men get out and go around to the back of the truck and unload half a dozen large boxes, which they carried around to the rear entrance of the place. One of the men came back, got in the cab of the truck, and sat there. Midnight, 12:15 a.m. Over a period of half an hour, we watched 18 persons arrive from different directions and enter the store from the rear. 12:30, 1 a.m. There were no new arrivals. We waited.
13: 1K87 to 1K80, come in.
9: 1K80 to 1K87, go ahead.
13: Not much activity down here, Joe. Looks like it's pretty well set. What do you think?
9: Yeah, I think we might as well hit it. Same way we laid it out, huh, Fred? We'll wait until Matthews picks up the lookout, the man sitting in the truck.
13: Right, Joe. Jack, you want to go ahead and grab him, go away. He's on his way, Joe.
9: Okay, as soon as he picks him up, we meet in front of the place. Bill and I'll take the front. You cover the back. You got that?
13: Okay, Joe. Oh, hold on a minute, will you? Yeah, Jack got him. Bring him back to the car.
9: Okay, let's go. KMA 367. You got the car keys, Bill?
10: Yeah, let's go.
9: All right.
10: You figure that's the best way, Joe? Two of us going in the front?
9: Well, it's probably where the rush is going to be. When Fred goes through the back, they're sure to start for the front.
10: Okay, Joe?
9: Yeah.
10: Jack's got the lookout in our car. He'll wait for us.
9: Right. Now, what do you think about this, Fred? You go around and hit the back door. As soon as they hear you inside, they'll probably start for the front. We'll take care of them there.
10: That's a good idea. Give me half a minute to get back there, huh?
9: Right. Watch yourself.
10: All right, Joe.
9: Let's go.
10: They're still going. No worries to us.
9: Yeah, let's hold it right there.
0: Police officer, you're under arrest now. Hold it right there.
9: Come on, Bill. Let's hit it.
0: Get back against the wall, all of you.
9: All right, mister. With the rest of them there. Back against the wall.
14: All right, I'm going. What's the beef about anyway? Just
9: all right, all
14: game.
9: Of you. Turn around, face the wall. Put your hands against the wall.
14: What's the pitch anyway? Treating us like a bunch of thieves. You're just having a little fun. No harm done.
9: Joe. Yeah, did you find Fred? What happened?
10: He's been shot, hurt bad. Matthews is in with him now. I'll call the ambulance. Get some help.
9: All right. All right, you two. In with the others. Back against the
14: what's
9: wall.
14: What's the beef? Sure, a big noise about nothing. We're here to play a little cards, friendly game, just a dollar limit. Nobody ever gets hurt. We're all friends.
9: Is that why you carry guns?
15: 1:20 a.m. The ambulance arrived, and Sergeant Fred Taylor was taken immediately to Georgia Street Receiving Hospital in a critical condition. He'd been shot twice through the upper portion of the chest. He'd been unconscious from the time of the shooting. Who the assailant was, we had no idea. The crime lab arrived at the scene and began their preliminary investigation. Meantime, homicide officers had arrived and all units in the area were assisting in the investigation, making a house-to-house canvas and checking all backyards, alleys, and unoccupied buildings for possible suspects in hiding. Out of the total number of men present in the store at the time of the shooting, Bill and I had been able to detain nine of them. The remainder had either scrambled outside windows or the rear door and then apparently made their way over back fences. The nine we did get were taken downtown for interrogation. All of them had been searched, but no weapons had been found. Bill Lockwood and I remained at the scene assisting the homicide officers. 2:05 a.m. An additional four men who'd been present at the gambling game that night were picked up in the area, transported downtown, and held, along with the other nine, at homicide detail. 2:20 a.m. Bill and I were called downtown to assist in the questioning. We got nowhere with the first three suspects. It was the same with the fourth.
10: You expect us to believe that, Mike?
14: Well, it's the truth. I don't know anything about it.
9: Now, look, Mike, let's put it on the table, huh? We listened to your line of chatter down at the store when we made the pinch. We heard it all. Now, let's get on to facts.
14: I told you everything I know, no different than the other guys you picked up. I heard there was going to be a game tonight, so I came down.
9: Who'd you come down with? How'd you get there?
14: I drove. Came by myself.
10: Where'd you park your car?
14: About two blocks away, a little alley there. By a gas station.
9: You're a liar, mister, and you know it.
14: Well, it's the truth, so help me. If I knew there was going to be trouble, I wouldn't even have showed up. I play a few cards, sure. I don't go in for heavy stuff, though. I haven't got anything to do with the game.
9: You're a liar.
14: You can't say that. Now, you show me where I wife lied to you? Tell me.
10: We were staked out on that place tonight, Mike. It was a little past 11:45. You drove up in a blue pickup truck. Another man was with you. You were driving.
14: Oh, no, you got it wrong.
9: No, we haven't got it wrong. You parked that truck about 10 yards down the street from the front of the store. You got out first. The other man followed you. You unloaded 6 large cartons from the truck. Some of the equipment we found in the store. You took it around back and into the rear door, didn't you?
14: You got it wrong. It wasn't me. It couldn't have been me.
10: Come off it, Mike. The man you were with, we've got him down the hall. The other officers have talked to him. He gave him the straight story.
14: But I didn't come with any other guy. Now, will you listen to me? I knew some of them there. I'll admit that. I came by myself.
9: Now, you listen to me, mister. You get this through your head. Get it once and for all. This isn't a gambling beef anymore. Somebody's been shot. He's been hurt bad.
14: Well, that's not my fault. I didn't shoot him. I don't know anything about it.
9: You know more than you're telling. You lied about coming there in that truck. We saw you. Something else. The truck's been checked out. It's registered in your name. Now, you come up with an answer for that one fast.
14: Well, I don't get it. Maybe my truck is down there. If it is, I don't know how it got there.
10: You're in a jam, Mike. This isn't any misdemeanor rap. I think the sooner you realize that, the better it's going to be.
14: Look,
10: for you.
14: Look, you don't have to tell me it's serious. I know that. Now, what do you want from me anyway?
9: You know what we want. You know the answers, and we want them. You're part of that gambling setup. We know that. We know who was there tonight. Everybody. We want the names of every one of them. Now, either you got the answer to that shooting or somebody in that crowd has. We're going to get the answer, Mike. Don't make any mistake about it. We're going
14: to
9: get it.
14: Now, what do I have to say to convince you you're talking to the wrong guy?
10: Not according to the man they got down the hall, the one in the pickup truck with you. He gave us the whole story. You hired him to help you tonight. You were going to pay him $20. He helped you haul the equipment to the store, and he was supposed to be the lookout at the front door. It ties in all the way. How about it?
14: All right. Now, you've been calling people liars, huh? Well, he's the liar. The whole lousy story is nothing but a lie.
9: All right, keep quiet. Friday talking. Oh, yes, sir. Yeah. All right. Yeah. Yeah, okay, thank you. Now, you listen, Mike. Here's a piece of advice. You make up your mind.
14: Now, how do you mean, make up my mind? I'm trying to cooperate. You don't believe me. I'm trying to help you out every way I can. I'm only too glad to give you a hand. I know you got a tough job. You got my sympathy.
9: Now, don't you worry about us, mister. From here in, start worrying about yourself. You're going to do a lot of it.
14: I don't know what you're talking about.
9: That policeman, he just died.
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15: Tuesday, February 10th, 5:30 a.m. Sergeant Fred Taylor had died at approximately 5:22 a.m. Cause of death was listed as hemorrhage and shock due to the 2 gunshot wounds in the chest. Officers from the medical detail had rushed Taylor's wife from his home to the receiving hospital. She was with him at the time of his death. Unfortunately, he never regained consciousness. 5:45 a.m., while the investigation went on at the scene of the murder, Bill Lockwood and I continued our interrogation of the suspect, Mike Filmer. Another hour of questioning, and he still refused to tell us anything. We finally confronted him with the man we'd seen him arrive with at the location of the gambling game earlier that morning. Another 10 minutes of questioning, and he finally broke down.
10: Why didn't you tell us that to begin with?
16: Believe me, I wanted to. I was scared. I was scared to death. I never had anything like this happen to me before. I didn't know what to do. I didn't know what to say.
9: All right, this is a complete list of everybody you saw there last night. Everybody who was in that game.
16: Well, yeah, I think it covers it. Well, let me see it a minute.
9: All right, here you are.
16: It's just about everybody.
10: These are the only addresses you got, just these three here.
16: Yeah, that's it. Now, I'm not lying now, believe me. Those are the only ones I know of.
9: All right, so you had a hand in the game. You brought in the equipment. You were working for the house.
16: Yeah, that's right.
9: Then who's the boss, Mike? Who's running the game?
10: What about it? Who's running it?
16: Look, I've told you everybody that was there, everybody. He wasn't there that night. He couldn't have had anything to do with
9: Mike, we didn't ask you that. We asked you who the boss is. What's his name? Now, how about it? We want his name.
16: But I told you he wasn't there last night. If he wasn't there, he couldn't have had anything to do with it. Look, he's a nice guy. He doesn't want trouble any more than I do. He couldn't tell you
9: anything. Let us figure that out, will you? Now, who's the boss, Mike?
16: Does it have to be? Is that important?
9: We wouldn't be asking you. Who is he?
16: George Delano. Now, that's all I know about him, his name.
10: How does he spell his last name? What's he look like?
16: Well, I guess it's D-E-L-A-N-O. I never saw him write it down, though. I've only known him about a month, maybe 5 weeks.
10: What's his description?
16: Well, he's taller than I am, about 5'10", 11", maybe. Dark hair. A little bit on the heavy side. You know, like me, I guess. Man about 45, 50.
9: Where does he live? Where do we find him?
16: I don't know where he lives. Some hotel downtown, I think. The only times I ever met him was at a bar.
9: Which bar? Where about?
16: South end of town. Down in Vermont. I don't know the address, but I can point it out to you. It's a couple doors down from a big bowling alley.
10: Right across from a theater. Woman's dress shop next door.
16: Yeah, that's right. That's the place. The only place I've ever seen him. He always calls me at home and tells me where to meet him.
9: You mean to say you've been working for this Delano and you don't even know where he lives?
16: Well, I don't know what else to tell you. I'm squaring with you. I really don't know.
17: Friday, talk to you, man.
9: Yeah, Sam. I'll be right back now.
10: Right.
9: What do you got, Sam?
16: Charlie Hart and I just got back from a place down on Gibbons Avenue, the store.
9: Yeah.
16: Thought you'd like to know. We found a gun in the back of the place hidden under a lumber pile.
9: All right. Did you check it out?
16: Yeah, I ran through gun records. It's registered.
9: What's the name?
16: George Delano.
15: 7:38 a.m. With the new lead on the alleged boss of the gambling ring, George Delano, we interrupted our questioning of the suspect, Mike Filmer. We took him down the hall back to the homicide squad room to be held for further interrogation. We checked Delano through R&I, but we had no record on him. Then, along with Sergeant Sam Flowers and Charlie Hart of Homicide, we drove out to the address of George Delano as listed in the gun registration files. It was a small cottage in the Wilshire area. The woman who answered the door identified herself as Mrs. George Delano, the suspect's wife. She called her husband to the door. We identified ourselves, briefed him on the reason for our visit, and told him we wanted to talk to him downtown. He appeared cooperative, more than willing to come along. He got dressed. We drove him back to the city hall and took him to the interrogation room. He was well-dressed and, in his own way, well-mannered. After being told of the situation, he admitted freely that he'd been operating games at different locations throughout the city for the past month and a half. He told us that he'd employed Mike Filmer to assist him in his operations, and he also admitted ownership of the gun found near the murder scene. The gun had since been checked by Russ Camp in ballistics and found to be the murder weapon.
18: Well, yes, it's my gun, but I'd like to explain a little bit about it.
10: What's that, Delano?
18: Well, number one, I admit I'm a gambler. That's my racket. I'm new to Los Angeles. I even admit I've been working a few games, but I'm no murderer. I wouldn't have any part of it.
9: You said you were going to explain about the gun. Now, what about it?
18: Now, look, I'd like to fill you in on everything, officers. I got nothing to hide from you. I'll tell you everything.
9: Now?
18: When I first came to this town, as I say, it's been about 5-6 weeks. I made a few connections, and I started running these games. For the first couple of weeks, everything went fine. No beefs, everything was fine. All I had to do was dodge you fellas, and then the trouble started in.
10: How do you mean?
18: You mind if I have a smoke? I'm a little upset.
9: All right, go ahead.
18: You care for one?
10: No.
9: No, thanks.
18: Yeah. I want to fill you in from the start. I want to clear this whole thing up.
9: Yeah, that's what you said.
18: Yeah. Well, as I told you, the first few weeks, everything was fine. Then one night when the game was just about ready to break, a couple of punks came in, held us up. They cleaned everybody in the place, made a big haul.
10: When was this? Where did it happen?
18: Down on the east side. Punks took us for everything. You know how it is. I couldn't make a report to you. I just had to take it, cover the losses myself.
9: Yeah, now how about that gun?
18: I'm coming to it. This thing happens, and I figure that's the end of it. But no, a couple nights later, they hit again. I still can't squawk. I have to stand the losses. Another couple nights, they knock us over again. Couldn't do a thing about it. Losing money.
9: All right, we've heard all that. That's your racket. You can expect it. All we want to know is about that gun. Now, what's your story?
18: I told you I was coming to it. After the third time they reached us, I hired a guard. Somebody stand watch outside in case of another stick-up. It's the only thing I could do.
10: Yeah?
18: Well, so I hired some guy to stand guard on the games. Loaned him my gun in case there was any trouble.
9: And you told him to use it in case there was trouble.
18: Yeah, that's right.
9: How about a raid from the police? You tell him to use it for that?
18: No. Matter of fact, I made a point of telling him about that. All he was supposed to use the gun for was just to fire it up in the air, maybe scare those punks off and warn the guys inside at the same time.
9: We'll talk about that later, Delano. We want to know who had the gun last night.
18: Well, the guard did. I told you. I loaned him the gun.
10: Who's the guard? What's his name? Where do we find him?
18: His name's Jake. A friend of mine got him for me. Let's see, Jake Gleason. That's it, Gleason.
9: Where's he live?
18: Couldn't tell you that. I don't know. I always contacted him at a bar in South Vermont, a place I go quite a bit. A little too early to catch him there now.
9: What do you know about this Gleason? What's he look like?
18: Well, I don't know. I haven't seen him much. I guess you'd say he's about 32, 33. Kind of light brown hair, tall. Ex-con, I think. Either he told me or somebody told me he did time.
9: You knew he was an ex-con and you gave him your gun?
18: Well, yeah, but I didn't tell him to shoot anybody. I made a point of telling him that. A dumb jerk, especially shooting a cop. All he was supposed to do was fire up in the air if those punks came around, scare him away. to help me. That's the only time he was supposed to use the gun. I told him that.
10: Not much of a story, Delano. Can you prove it?
18: Sure, I can prove it. You can ask Mike. Mike Felmer. He'll tell you the same thing. You can ask Gleason himself. A dumb jerk. Mike said he wasn't too sharp, a little punchy, wasn't quite right in the head.
9: What's that?
18: Hmm? I said he was a little punchy, wasn't quite right in the head, Gleason.
9: You mean you met him in a bar, you didn't know anything about his background, you knew he was an ex-con, you had an ID he wasn't too sharp, maybe he wasn't all there, is that right?
18: Yeah, that's about it.
9: And you put this man in a spot where you knew he'd be in trouble, and then you gave him a gun, is that right? How about it, Delano?
18: What are you looking at me for? I told the dumb jerk what to do. I didn't come to shoot anybody, punch drunk boozer.
9: Yeah.
18: Truth, I didn't have a thing to do with it. I hired the guy, that's all. It's not my fault. What are you looking at? I wasn't even there. I didn't even know about it. I didn't kill that cop.
9: Didn't you?
15: A.M. We continued questioning George Delano. He told us that he'd instructed Jake Gleason, the ex-convict, to stand guard at the rear of the store where the gambling games were held. He insisted that his instructions to Gleason were that if he had to fire the gun at all, he was to fire it in the air, and then only as a warning signal in case of robbery attempt. Delano was detained by homicide officers pending further investigation. We checked the name and description of Jake Gleason through R&I and found his record and mugshot. We showed the mug to Delano and he identified it. Gleason's record showed him to be on active parole. 10:30 a.m., we contacted the parole office. They gave us his address, and Bill and I checked it out, a second-rate hotel on South Flower Street. The manager told us Gleason had left the hotel about 7:45 that morning and that he was not expected back until after 6 o'clock that night. He also told us there was a chance we might locate him in one of the bars around the neighborhood. 10:45, we started making the rounds of the bars in the immediate vicinity. The third place we stopped at was practically deserted. The jukebox at the back of the place was turned up to full volume. There was a smell of disinfectant, whiskey, and stale perfume. There was one customer drinking at the far end of the bar. It was Gleason.
17: Stand up, Gleason. Police officers.
9: All right. Shake him down, Bill.
17: Clean, Joe.
9: All right. Hands in back of you.
17: Yeah?
9: You want to kill that jukebox, Bill?
17: Yeah.
9: All right, you know why we want you.
17: Yeah, I know. I knew there wasn't any sense running. I knew you'd be around.
10: All right, let's go.
17: Could you do me a favor? I mean, wait a minute, just a minute.
9: Yeah?
17: Just like to tell you, I didn't mean it. I guess it's my own fault. I shot him. I shouldn't have had the gun, shouldn't have taken the job. I shot him. I didn't mean it.
9: All right, come on.
17: There ought to be a way, don't you think? I mean, there really ought to be a way.
9: What's that?
17: I didn't mean it. No reason to kill him. I didn't even know him. I just keep thinking, there's only a way if I could take it back again, you know?
9: Yeah, we know.
17: I mean, if I could go back and change it, make it all different. I mean, right from the beginning, I wouldn't even look at a gun. I'd change everything. You bet I would. I wouldn't even look at a gun. If I only had the chance, you know? Second chance? There ought to be a way, second chance.
9: You started with a gun, Jake.
17: Yeah?
9: You never had a first one.
7: The story you have just heard was true. The names were changed to protect the innocent.
8: On May 22nd, trial was held in Superior Court, Department 88, City and County of Los Angeles, State of California. In a moment, the results of that trial.
7: And now, here is our star, Jack Webb.
9: Thank you, George Fenneman.

0: Here is our star, Jack Webb.
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0: Jacob Allen Gleason was tried and convicted of murder in the first degree and was sentenced to a life term in the state penitentiary. George Delano, Mike Filmer, and all other principals were found guilty of violating the municipal code 43.01, gambling, and received sentences as prescribed by law. George Delano and Mike Filmer were sentenced to six-month terms in the county jail. Others received proportionate sentences.
2: Ladies and gentlemen, Mr. James Fox, director on the executive board of the Mystery Writers of America.
3: Tonight it is with a great deal of pleasure that I, speaking for the entire membership of the Mystery Writers of America in all fields, present the Edgar Allan Poe Award for the second consecutive year for the finest radio presentation in its class, Dragnet. To you, Jack Webb, and your fine group of technicians responsible for the overall production of Dragnet, we present this statuette of one of the immortals in the field of mystery, Edgar Allan Poe.
1: Thank you very much, Mr. Fox, and thanks also to the membership of the Mystery Writers of America.
3: And standing by to receive his award, also for the second consecutive year, as the outstanding radio writer in his field, and for the consistent job he does on Dragnet, Jim Moser. Here is your statuette.
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1: Ladies and gentlemen, it's seldom indeed when the writer of any radio show receives his just and due acclaim. It's with the greatest of pleasure that we accept the Edgar Allan Poe Awards, as it is primarily a writer's award. All of us who have had a hand in bringing Dragnet into your homes each week are proud of our writer, Jim Moser. 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So it's with deep gratitude that we receive the MWA Award, which best illustrates and confirms the high opinion which we all hold of our writer, Jim Moser.
4: Thank you, Jack, and I'd like to express my special appreciation to our technical advisors from the Los Angeles Police Department, without whom none of this would be possible.
0: You have just heard Dragnet, a series of authentic cases from official files. Technical advice comes from the Office of Chief of Police W.H. Parker, Los Angeles Police Department. 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Heard tonight were Martin Milner, Eddie Firestone, Whit Connor. Script by Jim Moser. Music by Walter Schumann. Hal Gibney speaking.
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6: Dangerous Assignment, transcribed starring Brian Donlevy as...

0: Yeah, danger is my assignment. I get sent to a lot of places I can't even pronounce. They all spell the same thing, though, trouble. But when I walk into the commissioner's office, I don't realize that this assignment's going to wind up with my life getting saved because I shoot my only friend in the deal. Morning, Commissioner. You sent for me?
1: You're going out for a black market operation this trip, Steve. An operation that's unbalancing the entire Mediterranean economy and therefore seriously hampering recovery and defense.
0: Sounds like a king-sized organization.
1: They're convinced it's run by one man, an international criminal. But we've never been able to run him down. They're convinced, too, that he originally financed the project with money secured through various jewel robberies. Yesterday, the French Sûreté picked up a man named Dugas in Marseille. Monsieur Dugas is a jeweler.
0: Also a fence?
1: No, he claims his job was simply to break down the stolen jewelry. Get over there, Steve. Check with Inspector Bichot of the Sûreté. Dugas is the only link we have to the black market organization. Track down this lead. Get to that organization. Smash it. Well, that's it. You've got your assignment.

0: 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Yes, and Encore, NBC's new Monday night program special featuring Meredith Wilson, Marguerite Piazza, and Robert Merrill. 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
1: Sure, I've got my assignment. Get over to Marseille, find out what I can about a jeweler named Dugard, and hope the information leads me to the top man heading the black market organization operating along the entire Mediterranean area. It's early Wednesday afternoon when my plane lands, and I hurry over to police headquarters. A few minutes later, I'm in a huddle with Inspector Bichot of the French Surete.
2: I am inclined to believe Dugard's story, Monsieur Mitchell. We found this in his shop. A letter.
1: Dated 2 days ago.
2: And the envelope bears the postmark of Nice.
1: According to this letter, Dugard is going to receive a package by the end of the week. A necklace.
2: Oui, and there at the bottom of the page is a rough sketch of the necklace with instructions how it is to be broken down.
1: Have you received a report of its being stolen?
2: No. But we sent a description of the necklace to all the leading jewelry firms in Europe. 2 hours ago, we received a reply from the house of Figeac in Paris.
1: And they've identified the bracelet?
2: Yes. It belongs to the Countess Navarre.
1: She by any chance staying in Nice at present?
2: That is correct. She has a villa there.
1: You know, Inspector, it's possible that necklace hasn't been stolen yet.
2: Quite. We have been informed there is to be a gala reception at the villa tonight. And, of course, the Countess will wear her necklace.
1: Look, could you arrange for me to get an invite to this little soiree, Inspector?
2: I will arrange everything, Monsieur. But a word of caution. If your attention is distracted but for a moment...
1: Yeah, I might miss the play entirely and our friend might get away. Look, maybe we'd better change our plans.
2: Oh, in what way, Monsieur?
1: Maybe we should arrange it so that the thief would have to come after me.
2: Huh? You intend to steal the necklace yourself?
1: Well, I'll admit my technique is a little rusty, but...
2: I see. Yes, the thief watching the Countess closely would most certainly observe the theft, would follow you when you left the villa, huh?
1: Yeah, and that way I might get to his boss, the head of the black market outfit. It's worth a try. What do you say, Inspector?
2: Mm-hmm. Why not, Monsieur? Why not, eh?
1: The Inspector and I go over our plans in detail. We cover all the angles, including my rusty technique. While the inspector makes a phone call, I hurry down to Dugard's cell and we have a chat. He can't give me any more information than the inspector already has, so I mush on. 10 minutes later, I stroll into a small bakery shop not far from police headquarters. The proprietor, a small, dapper gent, greets me.
3: Good afternoon, monsieur.
1: You are Paul Bizac?
3: At your service.
1: I'm Steve Mitchell. Inspector Bichot telephoned you.
3: Ah, oui. You are the pupil, eh? Then, come this way. I have a small apartment in the rear of the shop. You will not be disturbed there.
1: You must be pretty good, Bizac. The inspector gave you a high recommendation.
3: Good, monsieur. I was in my prime considered the best in my profession. Then, alas, the Surete made me see the error of my ways. I paid my debt to society, and now I am a baker. A very good one, monsieur.
1: I don't doubt that.
3: Me and him. The inspector tells me you have had some training.
1: Well, in a way, yeah.
3: Forget it.
1: Huh?
3: Forget all you have learned. We start from the beginning, the Bizac method. Now, the item you are to appropriate is a necklace, eh?
1: That's right.
3: Bien. This string of beads will serve as a necklace. Now, a moment and I will turn on the victrola. Bien. Now, may I have this waltz, monsieur?
1: What? Hey, look, I didn't come here for a dancing lesson.
3: But, monsieur, you will be dancing with a lady when you remove her necklace.
1: Oh.
3: Shall we dance?
1: Okay, who leads?
3: Mm-hmm.
1: waltzing around the back room of the bakery shop with the next jewel thief, and it doesn't take long to catch on to the routine, particularly when you're being coached by a sleight-of-hand artist like Paul Bizak. Finally, he seems to think I've earned my diploma, and he hands me a tiny pair of snippers.
3: These, monsieur, you will keep well hidden in your hand. At the right moment, sneak. The necklace is yours. And remember, the sleeve work is important. That is where the amateur generally fails, the sleeve work.
1: I'll remember, Professor.
3: You have been a most excellent pupil. It has been a pleasure.
1: Thanks. By the way, here's your wallet.
3: My wallet? Bien, monsieur, bien. You learn fast.
1: Not bad, eh?
3: Not bad at all, monsieur. Bien, monsieur.
1: Hey, my credentials.
3: Good afternoon, monsieur.
1: Over here, Inspector.
2: Monsieur Mitchell. Bien, you're on time. That is your plane over there. It leaves in a few moments.
1: How long will it take me to get to Nice?
2: You should arrive by 7 o'clock. At precisely 8 o'clock, you will enter the grounds of the villa. Proceed to the rear of the house. Somebody will meet you there. An American named Kimbrough. Huh? He is well known along the Riviera. He will see to it that you meet the right people. The rest, monsieur, is up to you.
1: Okay, Inspector. Thanks for everything.
2: Bon chance, monsieur. Bon chance. And be careful, huh?
1: Everything goes according to schedule. At 7 o'clock, I land at Nice. At the hotel, I slip into my soup and fish. And a few minutes after 8, I stroll into the grounds of the villa. My contact, lean, lanky Jim Kimbrough, hustles me into the villa via the kitchen, and we finally wind up in the ballroom.
4: This where the rat race takes place, Steve.
1: Nice crowd. You know most of them?
4: Know a few new faces, like that sulfy-looking little doll over there, dancing with the tall gent in the fez. Her name's Felicia Belfano. You'll want to meet her.
1: Yeah, be a pleasure.
4: Yeah, you'll also want to meet the guy she's dancing with, Alex Carinos. He's new around here.
1: Where's the Countess?
4: Hasn't come down yet. Just waiting till everybody's here so she can make la grande entrance, I guess.
5: Jim. How nice to see you again.
4: Hello, Bernie. Steve Mitchell, Justin Bernard.
5: Pleasure, Mr. Mitchell.
1: Mr. Bernard.
5: Such a long time it has been, eh, Jim?
4: Monte Carlo, wasn't it, Bernie?
5: Oh, please. Don't remind me of that.
4: My luck was lousy, too.
5: Jimmy, my boy, a school favor, huh?
4: How much?
5: Oh, no. You misunderstand. The young lady you were dancing with a short time ago, over there.
4: Felicia?
5: Oh, Felicia. It's a beautiful name. Beautiful.
4: You want an introduction?
5: I would be eternally in your debt, Jimmy.
4: Okay, pal. See what I can do.
5: Good boy. Au revoir, Mr. Mitchell.
1: So long, Mr. Bernard.
4: He's a wolf boy, Steve. He collects objects, darts, and dolls. Live ones, that is.
1: I guess that. His fangs were showing.
4: Well, come on, let's circulate.
1: So we circulate, and through Jim Kimbrough, I meet practically everyone who is anyone on the Riviera. An hour goes by, and still no sign of the Countess. I'm beginning to get a little worried when finally she makes her grand entrance, and all of a sudden my clever little plan doesn't look so clever.
4: Hey, Steve. Do you see what I see?
1: Yeah, she isn't wearing the necklace. My schedule falls apart right here.
4: Something's gone wrong, that's for sure. Hey, wait a minute, look over there.
1: Yeah, Felicia Belfano heading up the stairs. Come on, let's tail her. When we get to the second floor, Felicia is nowhere in sight. While Kimbrough cases the corridor, I slip into the Countess's room. There's a jewelry box on her dressing table and the necklace. Suddenly, I get the feeling I'm not alone in the room. I scoop up the necklace, ease out onto the balcony, and climb down the ivy-covered wall. A few minutes later, I'm out on the street. I grab a cab, and as we pull away, I look out the rear window. On the grounds of the villa, a pair of car lights are suddenly switched on. The car comes down the driveway and starts trailing my cab. I know I'm in business.

0: Steve Mitchell will continue his dangerous assignment in just a moment. To combat heart disease, this nation's leading cause of death, two things are essential for further progress. First, there must be broader knowledge of the heart diseases. We do not know the exact cause of high blood pressure and hardening of the arteries. The causes of congenital heart defects are only beginning to be understood. The origin of rheumatic fever is still a mystery. Obviously, research must be pressed in these fields. Also, there must be fuller application of existing knowledge. This means education of the public as well as the medical profession. It also means more community heart programs. These are the aims of the 1953 Heart Fund. 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Our scientists must be furnished the tools to fight this common enemy. Won't you give to fight heart disease? Send your contribution to HEART, H-E-A-R-T, HEART, care of your post office in your community. Now back to Dangerous Assignment and Brian Donlevy as Steve Mitchell.
1: So far, the operation hasn't gone quite according to plan, but the net result is the same. I've got the Countess's necklace, and somebody's following me. Probably the jewel thief, who could be pretty burned up that I beat him to it. So if I play my cards right and find out who he or she is, I may be able to get to the boss, the gent who's running the black market outfit. I head for my hotel and go to the bar. A plainclothes cop gives me a nod and slides out of one of the booths I slide in. I reach down as I slip under the seat. I slip the necklace in, and I settle down and wait. I don't have to wait long.
2: Hello.
1: Oh, Miss Belfano, isn't it?
2: Felicia Belfano. We met at the Countess Villa.
1: Yeah, sit down.
2: Thank you. It is a surprise seeing you here.
1: Is it?
2: Yes, I did not know we were staying at the same hotel.
1: Oh, you're staying here too, huh? Quite a coincidence.
2: No, not a coincidence. I was a late arrival here in Nice. The other hotels were filled.
1: I see. You're on vacation?
2: No, not exactly. I'm a dancer on tour. They wanted me to perform at the Countess's, but suddenly I decided to leave.
1: Oh?
2: A most persistent and annoying man named Bernard kept after me.
1: Oh, yeah, the boy wolf.
2: But I must say I'm quite disappointed in this place, Steve.
1: Oh, I don't know. There are quite a few things to do around here if you know the right places.
2: And the right people, huh? Maybe I have not been with the right people.
1: Maybe. That big fellow with the fez you were talking to at the Countess is a friend of yours?
2: Alex? Casual acquaintance. But I believe we were speaking of excitement, things to do with the right people.
1: Like to see for yourself?
2: Yes.
1: Okay, let's go, Felicia.
2: Let me go up and change, Felter. I'll only be a moment.
1: She heads out of the bar. After a second or two, I get up from the booth and ease over to the door, just in time to see her stop at the magazine counter and exchange a few words with a guy who's been standing there real casually, like. It's Alex, the big guy in the fez. Felicia goes up the stairs, and I go back to my booth. 2 minutes later, I've got company again.
3: Good evening, sir. Good evening.
1: Huh? Oh, I believe we met at the party earlier this evening.
3: To be sure. I am Alex Carinos, and you are...
1: Steve Mitchell.
3: Yes, to be sure.
1: Sit down.
3: Thank you, but I will not stay.
1: You bored with the party, too?
3: Not exactly. I was, as a matter of fact, enjoying myself to the utmost until a charming young friend of mine left suddenly.
1: Oh?
3: The night is young, Mr. Mitchell. If you are a stranger here, perhaps I could show you some of the attractions of the place.
1: Huh? Why, thanks, Alex, but I sort of have a date.
3: In that case, allow me to congratulate you on your good fortune.
1: Why, thanks. I hope it is. Steve Mitchell.
4: Come in, Steve.
1: Hey, what's the deal, Felicia? I thought we were going to do the town together. I've been waiting down in that bar 15 minutes. Alex is long gone and... Hey, what's the matter? What are you staring at?
4: Steve.
5: Don't move.
1: What?
5: I'm right behind you.
1: Yeah. So's that gun of yours. Who are you?
5: I will ask the question for the moment. Where's the necklace?
1: I don't wear necklaces.
5: Don't waste my time. It is not in the room. It's not on the girl. Therefore, if the two of you are in it together, you must have it. Look,
4: Steve, I don't understand any of this. What is he talking about?
5: You understand that if you'll turn over the necklace, we can perhaps make a deal.
1: What kind of a deal?
5: My name is Sargo. I'm an insurance investigator.
1: Oh?
5: My company sent me to investigate the many jewel robberies along the Riviera. I was knocked unconscious near the Contessa's room. When I recovered, the necklace was gone. I learned that you and this young lady had left the party. I traced you here. Now, the necklace.
1: I don't have it.
5: You will allow me to find it out for myself. I will search you. And please stand very still.
1: Wait a minute.
5: I said stand still.
1: This is no good. He's sure to find my credentials and comment on them. If Felicia is in on the deal, that'll blow it sky high. I can't risk it. I whirl, knock his gun to one side with my elbow and flatten him.
4: Oh. Steve, you did steal the necklace.
1: Look, we'd better split up. Meet me down at the waterfront. The small pier farthest east, 15 minutes. We can talk about the necklace and what we're going to do with the money, huh? I duck out of a room down the back stairs and through a few assorted alleys to the waterfront. I wait on the pier in the shadows for about 20 minutes. Then I hear somebody coming.
6: Okay, hold it.
7: Steve. Hey.
1: Jim Kimbrough.
7: Oh, brother, you scared me out of 5 years' growth.
1: Wait a minute. What are you doing here? How come you knew about the meeting place?
7: Well, I came to tell you. Felicia's on the level. She's not involved in the deal.
1: How do you know?
7: Well, as soon as you left her hotel room, she called the police. Told them you wanted to meet her here.
1: Oh, great. Well, that leaves me fresh out of leads for the moment.
7: Yeah.
8: That's far enough, gentlemen.
1: Well, hello, Alex.
3: You would not accept my invitation to accompany me earlier, but this is a much better opportunity anyway. The necklace, please.
1: He moves closer to frisk me. Suddenly, Kimbrough hacks the gun out of his hand. I scoop it up, then I get an idea. I may need Kimbrough later, and I want him on the loose. I wink at him. He gets the message. I point the gun slightly to one side of him and pull the trigger. He does a real convincing job of it. Alex's eyes almost pop out.
3: You shot your own partner?
1: Ex-partner. He was getting grabby. He wanted half of the take from the necklace.
3: Well, I can see you are not one to trifle with. Good, good. Then we can perhaps make a deal. And I will not ask for half. I will be satisfied with quarter.
1: You're in no position to make a deal. I've already got the necklace.
3: But you are marked now, Mr. Mitchell. First a jewel theft, now a murder. You'll probably not get out of this alive. Unless, of course, I could arrange safe passage, which I can, thanks to certain connections.
1: Maybe you've got a point. Anyway, we can talk about it.
3: We can talk at my apartment.
1: Why not at your boss's place?
3: I am now my own boss.
1: Oh?
3: Come.
1: So, you were in the Countess's room when I lifted the necklace, huh, Alex? You know, I thought I felt somebody watching me.
3: Oh, you can imagine my rage. I had planned it carefully. After I knocked the guard unconscious and hit his body, I slipped into the room. Then you came, and I had to hide. Here's my apartment.
1: Where are the lights?
3: I will get them. There. Bernard.
1: Hey.
9: Yes, Bernard.
3: Bernard!
1: Getting rid of your stooge, huh?
9: You could not have put it better, Mitchell.
1: So the amateur wolf has sharper teeth than I figured. You're the boy who's running the black market setup.
9: Exactly.
1: One thing I don't get, why'd you have Alex keep on the jewel robberies after you got enough dough to start the black market operation?
9: Continuing the thefts was his own idea. I told him to stop and leave the area. He did not obey. Now he's dead, and you are next.
1: You forget I have the necklace hidden.
9: You forget I'm not interested in the necklace. I only wish to close your mouth.
1: Suddenly, I spot somebody outside the window on the fire escape. It's Kimbrough. He tries to ease the window open, but it makes a little noise. Bernard whirls toward it. I lunge at Bernard, knock the gun away, but he gives me the knee and sends me sprawling into Kimbrough. We both hit the floor. Bernard runs out of the room. We scramble to our feet and follow.
3: There he goes upstairs, Steve, heading for the roof.
1: We pound up after him, chase him across the roof. He reaches the edge and then dives across at the next roof.
3: He's not going to make it.
1: His hands clutch the edge frantically, but he can't hold on. Brother. Well, that's that.
7: Yeah. I thought that dive I took when you staged that fake shooting was something. But it didn't compare with Bernard's just now.
1: No, it sure didn't, Jim. I guess you might say the black market just hit the bottom.
0: Our star, Brian Donlevy, will return in a moment. Variety is the spice of life, they say, and variety is what we at NBC attempt to give you each Thursday evening. 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Roy Rogers brings Western song and adventure from the Double R Bar Ranch in Paradise Valley. Then later it's time for Father Knows Best with Robert Young in the title role. Perhaps you'll agree that the thing about which Father knows best is trouble. Ralph Edwards then brings you Truth or Consequences, and the fun really begins when a contestant misses a question and has to pay the consequences. Judy Canova adds to the mirth and merriment with hilarious comedy and also some songs in her own delightful style. Yes, and then Eddie Cantor brings you his show business show, during which he reminisces about his years in the entertainment world. Every Thursday, listen to all these fine shows on most NBC stations.
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0: And that will be Steve Mitchell's dangerous assignment next week. Included in tonight's cast were Tony Barrett, Hal Gerard, Dan Riss, Paul Duboff, and Betty Lou Gerson. This is John Storm speaking.

0: Dangerous Assignment, starring Brian Donlevy as Steve Mitchell, with Herb Butterfield as the commissioner, is written by Bob Reif and Adrian John Doe, and is directed by Bill Karn. Be with us again next week at this time, when Brian Donlevy, starring in the role of Steve Mitchell, will embark on another transcribed Dangerous Assignment.
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2: This is Orson Welles, speaking from London. The Black Museum. Here in the grim stone structure on the Thames, which houses Scotland Yard, is a warehouse of homicide. A warehouse where everyday objects, a salt shaker, a pair of scissors, an umbrella, all are touched by murder. A walking stick. Black wood. Silver mounted. Maybe it's real ebony. Stick which might have belonged to your grandfather. It's that vintage, about 1865. A gracious era with crinolines and beaver hats.
3: Still harping on that walking stick of yours, Martinson?
4: I've stated 1,000 times and in public, this stick was given me by Garibaldi. I'm proud of it.
3: Well, it's not really my business, of course, but don't you think, Martinson, you ought to stop lying to yourself? Even if you don't stop lying to the gullible public.
2: Well, that walking stick can be seen today in the Black Museum.
5: From the annals of the Criminal Investigation Department of the London Police, we bring you the dramatic stories of the crimes recorded by the objects in Scotland Yard's Gallery of Death, the Black Museum.

0: we are, in the Black Museum, Scotland Yard's mausoleum of murder. Yes, here lies death. I make no virtue of killing, but I'm fascinated by the facts. Facts I've learned in this room from these silent witnesses to the act of murder. Now, this is a plaster cast of a heel print. Found, it says on the small label, in a flower bed outside a ground floor window. Note the scratches and rubber heel. Those markings led a man to the gallows. This is a steel file, sharp-pointed, well-tempered, meant for cutting metal cleanly. This file, no, it was not used to escape a prison. No, it was used to put a man in prison. This file became a weapon, cut through human flesh and bone. Ah, here we are, the walking stick. It came from Glasgow more than 80 years ago, 1865. Its owner was a Dr. Richard Martinson, an interesting fellow. Loved to give lectures, sometimes with lantern slides on places where he said he'd been.
1: This is Capri, lovely isle in the Mediterranean, loveliest of all the seven seas. Here, as you can observe, blue waters with a picturesque coastline, adding their soft...
0: He had the soul of a poet, apparently, this Dr. Martinson, and he was, according to himself, a great lover of liberty.
1: I knew Garibaldi, whose courage was as great as man's can be. Garibaldi set freedom above life. He gave me my walking stick as a token of the high esteem in which he held me. Altogether a remarkable man.
0: Of course, there were those in Glasgow who were skeptical, perhaps with reason.
2: Capri, my foot. Martinson's never been out of the British Isles except for one week in Paris. And as for that Garibaldi nonsense, balderdash.
0: The discussions about his veracity didn't help Dr. Martinson's practice. This was something of a pity, as the doctor had a wife who was chronically ill.
1: And how are we today, Sylvia, my dear?
3: Oh, as well as I can expect, Richard.
1: Have you had anything to eat today?
3: I don't have any appetite, you know that.
1: The tonic I gave you is to stimulate your appetite, dear.
3: Oh, I can't abide the tonic, Richard. I'm sorry, but I can't.
1: You make me feel rather inadequate, darling. Not only as a provider, but as a doctor as well.
3: Oh, don't feel like that, Richard, please. It's not you. You're doing your best, I know.
1: I hope I am, my dear. I truly hope I am.
3: It is a little strange. I'm the one who's ill, and I'm doing the company.
0: But Dr. Martinson bore up under his trials. He bore up rather well. And then company came to stay.
4: Richard, I don't believe you're giving Sylvia proper attention.
1: Now, Mother, to me, she's getting the best medical care available.
4: And she still won't eat. Richard, you're a fool. I won't have my daughter neglected. I won't have it.
1: You won't have it. So you suppose I enjoy it?
4: I've made up my mind, Richard. I'm taking over where Sylvia is concerned. First thing necessary is strength.
0: Oh, yes. Mrs. Toomey had come to stay a while. And she made her presence felt at once in the kitchen.
4: Evelyn, I want to make my daughter something light and tasty. Do you have any tapioca in the house?
0: And, of course, in the bedroom. Particularly in the bedroom.
4: Put the tray on the dresser, Evelyn.
5: Yes, ma'am.
3: Mother, what is it you're doing now?
4: Just rest yourself, dear. You may go, Evelyn.
5: Yes, ma'am. Of course.
3: But, Mother...
4: Hush, darling. Your mother's here now. And you're going to start eating at once.
3: Oh, Mother.
4: Now, it's tapioca. Light. Really tasty.
3: Oh, Mother, I can't. I won't.
4: Look, I'll put some sugar on it. Right from the bowl. There we are. Now, doesn't that look appetizing?
3: Oh, I can't stand the sight of it, really, Mother. I'm not a child.
4: Look, I'll eat some. Do you remember, dear, how I used to get you to eat when you were a tiny lass? By eating from your plate myself, like this. Now it's your turn, dear. Come.
0: Of course it didn't work. Would it work with you? Of course not. Mrs. Toomey ate all the tapioca herself.

0: Evelyn, what in the name of...
1: Oh, doctor, she's taken so sick.
0: Who has taken sick, girl? My wife?
1: Oh, no, sir. It's the old... It's Mrs. Toomey. She's taken dreadful sick. Moaning and groaning and all. She woke me up, she did. With the noise of it.
2: Richard, please. His mother's sick.
0: It seems so, dear.
1: Oh, please do something, doctor, please.
0: All right. I'll go to her. Meanwhile, you get your coat on and run for Dr. Barclay on the high street. Hurry now. I hesitate to treat my wife's mother.
3: That's quite ethical, you know. If you're a doctor, you don't treat members of your family yourself. Dr. Barclay, despite his reservations concerning his colleague, honored his own Hippocratic oath. He returned at once with Evelyn.
4: Oh, take my coat, girl. Where's the patient?
1: Yes, sir. In there.
0: Good of you to come over so quickly, Barclay, in spite of everything.
4: Our job, Martinson, is to heal the sick. Now, let me see the patient.
0: First, Barclay, I think you should see this.
4: Oh, where did you find it?
0: Near her bed. She reeks from the stuff.
4: Oh, then this is nothing more than an ordinary drunken...
0: I would diagnose it as something more. She's been taking some of this, apparently.
4: I know that sedative. Opium base. What's your diagnosis, Martinson?
0: Apoplexy. She's the choleric type, you know, apparently subject to these attacks. Now, if you'd care to examine the patient, Doctor, I should be glad to give you whatever assistance...
3: Barclay examined the suffering woman, prescribed a sedative, and went on his way. He called again the next morning.
4: Oh, she seems to be resting comfortably, Martinson. She'll be all right in a day or two, I'm sure. If you want me, send the girl.
3: A coolness between the two medical men remained, and succeeding events didn't tend to improve their relationship.
5: Richard, my mother, and I'm the one who's sick.
0: It must come to all of us, Sylvia. Your mother lived a full life. Now she is at rest.
5: But I'll miss her. I'll miss her terribly.
3: The passing of her mother was extremely upsetting to Sylvia Martinson. Her husband, qualified physician that he was, used to the sight of death, seemed somewhat affected himself. His wife was not present to see him.
0: Evelyn, I want you to see something.
1: Yes, Doctor?
0: This bottle. Remember it?
1: Well, of course, sir. I bought it from the chemist myself. Mrs. Toomey sent me. She said it was for sleeping.
0: When was that exactly, Evelyn?
1: Day before yesterday. The day she came.
0: And the bottle was full then?
1: Oh, yes, sir.
0: And now...
1: Well, you can see for yourself, Doctor. More than half the medicine's gone.
0: Exactly. And I want you to remember this if there should be any question. Understand?
1: Yes, sir.
0: I've made out and signed the death certificate. Can you find your way to the registrar's office?
1: Oh, yes, sir.
0: Go there, then. I'll give you a note. File this paper. I've certified the cause of death as apoplexy. Understand?
3: An obedient girl, that Evelyn. Not too bright, perhaps, but obedient. Very loyal to the doctor. In fact, her loyalty had a tendency to brim over at the edges.
1: I think he's a grand man, grand.
6: And why, may I ask?
1: Well, you only cook for him, Mrs. Bemis. You don't see him at the front of the house like I do. So considerate, so kindly.
6: Have some more cheese, Evie.
1: Thank you, I will. Now, this cheese, he went to the other end of the city for it, just to tempt the madam to eat something. But she wouldn't touch any of it.
6: It's a husband's duty to care for his wife.
1: The doctor does more than his duty. Spends all that time at her bedside. Tries to help her every way he can.
6: Maybe it's because he's got so much time on his hands, not having many patients and all. I'll have a bit more of that cheese myself. I heard over the fence yesterday, half the neighborhood is talking of what a prevaricator he is. Oh. With his walking stick from the Italian. Nonsense.
1: If he says it was a gift...
6: Well, then you can be sure it was not. A great one for making up...
3: A bit of below-stairs gossip, a touch of the local scandal that kept patients away from the doctor's door, just some gossip at the end of the servants' dinner as they lingered over the cheese poor sick Sylvia had refused. Yes. The cheese.
5: Evelyn. Evelyn. The bicarbonate. Oh, where does the doctor keep his bicarbonate of soda?
1: Well, I think in the medicine cabinet. I don't feel so well myself. No. I'll get it.
5: Oh, hurry. Oh, my stomach's that twisted. It must have been the cheese. Oh, it did taste a bit tangy. No, hurry. Oh, no, thank heaven. The poor mistress refused to touch it.
1: Thank heaven, yes. Oh, if I can find the soda, if I can find it quickly without...
3: Another tiny piece of the puzzle. Another incident. The cheese which the wife refused. As she refused nearly every other food in the house. As she literally starved herself. Wasting away. Slowly. Slowly.
4: I'm glad you called me when you did, Martinson. Your wife's in bad shape. Looks as if she hadn't eaten or slept in days.
0: Poor Sylvia. She's had gastric fever for months, you know.
4: No, I didn't know. High time you called me. Here, send your old girl for this sedative. We'll get her some sleep. Then we'll try to take care of her properly. You can't dodge truth with this doctor, as you do with your walking stick.
5: Oh, Mother, I see you. You're here.
1: Doctor, what's happening? She's talking to her mother.
0: It happens sometimes in the crisis of gastric fever. The patient has hallucinations induced by weakness.
5: Oh, Mother, help me. I'm afraid to die.
1: Oh, Doctor, can you do nothing? Doctor, she's dead. She's gone.
0: No, Sylvia, no.
3: Dr. Martinson's grief seemed genuine. How much of everything was play-acting, and how much was truth? And the answer to that question lay in the doctor's own hands, in the shape of a walking stick. That same stick that can be seen today in the Black Museum.

0: They took Sylvia Martinson's Edinburgh to her own family to place her with her mother. Her heartbroken husband took the long, slow journey, and it was long and slow in 1865. At the church.
1: No. It isn't so. I cannot accept it. I cannot. Wait. Wait. Before you take my beloved away, let me kiss her sweet lips once more.
0: A trifle overdone, don't you think? Well, perhaps it was sincere. However, the emotion was not considered unseemly. However, other things were considered so, and people at times made it their business to call the attention of strangers to such happenings.
2: Here's a peculiar business, Stuart.
3: Just another letter, Sergeant. A crank, I'd say.
2: I'd like to think so, but this fellow seems to know what he's talking about.
3: Are you certain it's a man, Sergeant?
2: Well, do you notice the signature? Amicus Judiciae, friend of justice, masculine, a man.
3: Uses a foreign language.
2: Latin, that's what it is, Latin.
3: I thought only doctors knew Latin, and chemists, to read the prescriptions the doctors write.
2: You haven't read the letter yet. Read it, Stuart. Read it carefully.
3: Gentlemen of the police, it appears to me that a man who falsifies the way he obtained a walking stick and creates fantasies of troubles he never experienced may well be a subject for suspicion in other matters. Odd? Why?
2: Go on. Keep reading.
3: The man whose fabrications have entertained some and bored a great many more is the same man whose mother-in-law died some few weeks ago under rather strange circumstances at his house in Socky Hall Street. Yesterday, this man's wife also died under strange circumstances. This man is Dr. Richard Martinson, and it is the writer's belief that a thorough investigation can be only of benefit. Either it will restore public confidence in a man of medicine, or it will uncover a murderer. Amicus Judiciae. Well.
0: They never found the writer of that letter. But in the Martinson house, which was searched, Warren provided, with a great deal of thoroughness while Evelyn Warren looked on.
3: Found this, Sergeant.
2: Medicine bottle. Oh, nothing particularly out of the ordinary about that in a doctor's house. Or is there now? Is there, my girl?
4: Oh, no, sir. Nothing at all. We have dozens.
2: All with the label? Sleeping draught, Mrs. Toomey is directed? All of them?
4: No, sir. Only one. That one.
2: Not much left in it, is there? Anyone been taking it?
4: Oh, no, sir. The doctor was very definite. No one was to touch it. He showed it me just after the old Mrs. Toomey passed on.
2: Stuart.
3: Yes, sir?
2: I want an analysis of the contents of this bottle. And I want a copy of the prescription from the chemist who filled it.
4: But there couldn't be anything wrong with it, sir. Well, I fetched it from the chemist's shop myself.
2: Oh, you did, girl. Good. Then you can take us there.
0: The analysis was over quickly enough. The report was quite brief.
3: Here it is, Sergeant. 10% mineral poison antimony. Sufficient to kill a strong man, let alone an elderly lady.
0: Next stop, the chemist, where Evelyn Warren had obtained the sedative.
2: My name's Pine, sir. Sergeant Pine, CID, Glasgow Police.
5: Yes, Sergeant.
2: Do you know this girl?
5: Not by name, sir. But you are Dr. Martinson's maid, aren't you?
4: Yes, sir, I am.
2: Good enough. Perhaps you'll tell me what was in the sleeping draught the girl had here.
5: It's a standard mixture, Sergeant. Some opium, not very much. We sell only small quantities. Some people have been known to boil it, evaporate the other contents to get at the opium itself.
2: Any mineral poison antimony in it?
4: Poison?
2: Quiet, girl. Well, sir?
5: That's tartar emetic you speak of, Sergeant. There'd be nothing like that in our sleeping draught.
2: You're positive?
5: Oh, yes. Of course, Dr. Martinson did obtain some of the emetic from us occasionally in the past few months.
2: Enough to cause trouble?
5: He's a doctor, Sergeant. He'd know how and when to use it.
0: The telegraph wires, it was 1865, remember, hummed between Glasgow and Edinburgh.
5: Edinburgh Police CID official. Request exhumation order and autopsy, Mrs. Harry Toomey, daughter, Mrs. Richard Martinson. Suspect homicide, wire reply, Payne, Sergeant Glasgow Police CID.
0: The wheels were turning, even while the wheels of the train bringing Richard Martinson back to Glasgow were slowing to a stop in the railway station.
3: Dr. Richard Martinson?
1: Yes, I am he.
3: I'll have to ask you to come with me, sir.
1: May I ask who you are and how you knew my name?
3: Detective Stewart, sir, CID. Your description was given me, particularly the walking stick.
1: Oh, yes, this. Given me by Garibaldi, a great man. He... Am I under arrest?
3: The sergeant has a few questions, sir. If you'd step this way, I have a hansom waiting. Sorry to put you to all this, doctor, but it can't be.
0: Didn't wait for the autopsies. They took the doctor in charge, as they put it, at once. Suspicion of murder was the booking. A short while later...
5: Report from Edinburgh, Stuart. Both women were poisoned. The wife was full of arsenic. Apparently, he'd been getting it into her for quite some time. It's a cumulative poison.
0: The charge was changed simply to murder. The trial paraded the usual number of experts and police officers to the witness box. The medical evidence was almost overwhelming. But through it all, not one shred of motive. No one could find a reason for these deaths. Until at last, the Solicitor General, the public prosecutor in those days, brought in a surprise witness.
6: Your name, please, miss?
4: Evelyn Warren.
6: Miss Warren. We understand you were the housemaid in the establishment of the prisoner.
4: Yes.
6: During your employment in that household, did the prisoner make any advances to you? Did he? Answer me, Miss Warren.
4: Yes.
6: When did this happen? Before his wife fell ill?
4: Yes.
6: What did you do about it?
4: I spoke to the mistress. I asked to be let go.
6: What did she say?
4: But I was to stay and she would speak to the doctor.
6: Did she?
4: I don't know.
6: Did the advances continue?
4: Yes.
6: Did he ever ask you to marry him? Did he ever promise to marry you after his wife died? Answer me, did he?
4: Yes, sir. But only once, sir. Only once.
0: Was this the motive? Counsel for the defense refused to accept it, naturally. Strangely enough, the defendant never took the witness stand in his own cause. Not once during the trial did he utter a word. It was almost as if he welcomed punishment, as if he were already walking out to meet it. The judge spent a part of his charge to the jury on the question of motive.
7: The question of motive is not your concern in this case. Why this murder was committed is of no moment. How it was done, by whom? If murder was committed, and if it was, did Dr. Martinson commit it? You have heard the evidence. Now you will consider your verdict. And during every moment of your deliberations, remember, the decision you make can never be undone.
0: The jury was out exactly 55 minutes. The verdict they brought in gave the judge no choice of sentence.
7: Richard Martinson, you stand before us found guilty of a terrible crime of premeditated homicide. It is the sentence of this court that you be carried from the bar to the prison and there be detained until the 1st of July, 1865. And upon that day, to be hanged by the neck until dead.
0: And the walking stick, the evidence which helped the slender value of the doctor's word, that stick which helped to hang him, can be found today in the Black Museum. Why did he do it? What had he to gain? In modern terms, what compulsion drove Richard Martinson to sacrifice his future as a physician to the lies of his lectures, to the fabrication of his walking stick story, to the murder of his wife and her mother. Perhaps today psychologists would have the answer. In 1865, no one had the answer, not even Richard Martinson himself. He did state, just before he died, "I can assign no motive for the conduct which actuated me beyond a species of terrible madness and the use of ardent spirits." And now, until we meet next time, till we meet in the same place, and I tell you another story about the Black Museum, I remain, as always, obediently yours.
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9: "21st Precinct, Sergeant Waters." "Where?" "Well, how do you know he was killed?" "Now, where is it? Between 3rd and Lexington or 2nd and 3rd? Well, who found him?" "Oh. Looks like he what?"
10: "You are in the muster room at the 21st Precinct, the nerve center. A call is coming through. You will follow the action taken pursuant to that call from this minute until the final report is written in the 124 room at the 21st Precinct.
9: Now, look, the officers will be there right away. Well, keep everybody from there if you can." "That's right. Keep them back. The officers will be right there. You just stay around until they come."
11: 21st Precinct. It's just lines on a map of the city of New York. Most of the 173,000 people wedged into the 9/10 of a square mile between Fifth Avenue and the East River wouldn't know if you asked them that they lived or worked in the 21st. Whether they know it or not, the security of their homes, their persons, and their property is the job of the men of the 21st Precinct.
9: The 21st, 160 patrolmen, 11 sergeants, and 4 lieutenants, of whom I'm the boss. My name is Kennelly, Frank Kennelly. I'm captain in command of the 21st. It was 10 minutes after 8 a.m. I signed the blotter after I turned out the platoon and left the station house at the end of my night tour after having been on duty since 4 o'clock the previous afternoon. The morning was dark and chilly, and it appeared that we were in for some snow. I walked to the corner and up Lexington a half a block to the barber shop.
12: "Come in. Come in. You're next, Captain. No waiting this morning."
9: "How are you, Joe?"
12: "Oh, no complaints. I take your coat."
9: "Oh, thanks."
12: "And the hat."
9: "Yep."
12: "In the chair, Captain." "You caught in the fight last night, Captain?"
9: "No, and I was working."
12: "Boy, some fight. It was some fight."
9: "Yeah?"
12: "I don't know how the guy stood on his feet as long as he did. I don't know. What'll it be this morning? The work?"
9: "No, just a haircut, Joe."
12: "Just a haircut, yeah. So how's the police business?"
9: "Quiet."
12: "Knock on wood, huh?"
9: "Knock on wood.
12: I guess that is the only business in the world when you're in it, you like it to be quiet. Oh, you want a little more off on the top this time, Captain? About the same."
9: "About the same.
12: About the same." "You come into work or going?"
9: "Oh, I just signed out."
12: "Oh. I never could get straight how you work. The days, nights, what?"
9: "Oh, I've been on the job since 4 o'clock yesterday afternoon. I was off at 8, and I'm not due back until 8 tomorrow morning."
12: "Mm-hmm. Then what?"
9: "Until 6 tomorrow night."
12: "Boy, some hours. Especially that 4 in the afternoon to 8 in the morning deal. Like the fighter last night. How could you stand on your feet?"
9: "Not so bad, Joe. If things quiet down about 3, 4 o'clock in the morning, I get a little sleep on the couch in my office."
12: "It's not like being home in the bed, believe me."
9: "I believe you, Joe."
12: "Sergeant, there must be a police department. Say they. 2 customers, 2 policemen."
13: "Hello, Captain."
12: "How about Sherry? You next."
9: "Coley."
13: "Lieutenant Gorman told me you thought you said you were coming here."
9: "Well, what's doing?"
13: "He said tell you we've got a homicide, Captain."
9: "Where?"
13: 78th Street near 3rd Avenue."
12: "Homicide? What's that, murder?"
13: "Unidentified male, about 35 years old."
9: "Shot?"
13: "They don't know yet, Captain. BPM has a street cut open for a new sewer connection there. Men came to work this morning, found the body at the bottom of the hole. Looks like a ride job."
12: "Some people..."
9: "Hey,
10: Joe, take this thing off, will you?
14: How can you go out unfinished?
10: I'll be back.
14: It would be a good idea, believe me.
10: Are you in a car or on foot, Coney?
13: Take the car too, Captain. I was instructed if you were here and wanted to take a ride over there to drop my partner on post and drive you.
10: I want to go, yes.
14: I helped you with a coat, Captain.
10: Thanks, Joe. What time did the call come in, Coley?
14: Oh, about 14 minutes after 8, Captain. Don't forget to come back, Captain.
10: I'll be here.
14: Okay, because walking around like that, you're no recommendation for my work.
10: I drove to the scene in sector car number 2 with Patrolman Coley. It had started to snow, and the flakes were coming down thick and wet as we pulled into the block. On the job were sector car number 1, the sergeant's car, and the detective squad car. There were 2 trucks from the office of the borough president, Manhattan, parked near the street cut. And a dozen laborers who came to continue work on the sewer connection to a building under construction were standing around trying to keep warm. Sergeant Waters had pressed them into service to aid in keeping civilians back on the sidewalk and, incidentally, to keep the laborers out of the way. Coley pulled the car up as close as he could manage.
15: Central 6-5.
10: All right, park it down the block, Coley.
14: Yes, sir.
10: No sense in tying this up any worse. Excuse me there, will you? Police officer coming through here, Sergeant Waters?
16: Hello, Captain.
10: Now, what's it look like?
16: Well, there he is, down the hole. All right, mister, I told you to stay behind a barricade. Now, stay behind that.
10: Who found him?
16: The laborers came to work on his sewer connection at 8. One of them spotted the body and their foreman rang in.
10: Mm-hmm.
16: Now, look, mister, I'm not going to tell you again.
10: Well, the detectives got on the job fast enough, didn't they?
16: Yes, sir.
10: I'll go talk to Lieutenant King.
16: Look, you're no better than anybody else. Stay behind that barricade.
10: Hello, Matt.
17: Hello, Captain.
10: What do we got, Matt?
17: Looks like homicide, all right, Captain.
10: Who is he?
17: No idea yet. We're waiting for the medical examiner and the photographer. Should be here any minute.
10: Is that how we found him?
17: Yes, sir. Right down there at the bottom of the trench.
10: Well, this is a pretty busy street. Surprising somebody didn't notice him before 8 o'clock. Where was the man on post?
17: Oh, I thought that too at first, Captain, but that slip's only 2 feet wide and about 4 feet deep. From the side, somebody'd have to get almost to the edge of the trench to see the body. Nobody passed close to this edge because of that dirt piled on both sides.
10: Mm-hmm.
17: No one could see into the hole from that end because of the wooden barricade there along the sidewalk. That motor compressor blocks the view at the other end.
10: No idea how long the body's been in there.
17: No, sir. The crew quit working at 4 o'clock yesterday afternoon. Anytime between dark last night and dawn this morning.
18: I got the names and addresses of all the BPM crew, Lieutenant.
17: Good.
18: Oh, hello, Captain.
10: What's Ali?
18: The foreman wants to know how long it'll be before they can get on the job here.
17: You better tell him it'll be an hour at least. We're waiting for the medical examiner, the homicide squad, and the photographer.
18: Yes, sir. I'll tell him.
10: What makes you so sure it's homicide, Matt? He could have been drunk, fallen in there.
17: You haven't had a close look at him, Captain. You got a working over. He couldn't have gotten banged up that way.

0: Sure, it's homicide, Matt.
1: He could have been drunk, fallen in there.
2: You haven't had a close look at him, Captain. You got it working over. He couldn't have gotten banged up that way falling into the ditch. He was thrown in there. Probably dragged out of a car and dumped.
1: Any sign of a gunshot wound?
2: He might have been shot. We can't tell from the position the body's in. We'll know more about that when we can move him.
1: Wasn't any sign of anything in these piles of dirt, was there? If the body was dumped, whoever did it had to walk across these piles of dirt.
2: There might have been, Captain, but there isn't now. When the first officer got on the scene, those 12 laborers were all over the place. Well, looks like this might turn into a pretty heavy snowstorm.
1: Yeah, it does.
2: All I need, a homicide case, and go home and shovel the snow.
3: Captain Kennelly.
4: Yes, Sergeant?
3: I just rang in. Lieutenant Gorman told me there's a report of a safe burglary.
2: In this precinct?
3: Yes, sir. The Fernhill Radio and Appliance Company, 734 East 82nd Street. They opened up the store this morning and found that burglars had been in during the night. They tried to get the safe downstairs, apparently. They found at the bottom of the steps, unopened.
4: Did the desk officer ring the squad?
3: Yes, sir. Gave it to Novak. Novak notified the safe and law squad and then went himself. He and Whitey Howard.
2: All right, thanks, Bill.
3: Yes, sir.
1: Well, you don't have to worry about shoveling any snow, Matt. You won't get home until it thaws.
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1: Within another few minutes, detectives from the Manhattan East Homicide Squad and a deputy medical examiner had arrived at the scene. While the Homicide Squad photographer made the required pictures, Lieutenant King, as the ranking officer of the detective division present, dictated to the Homicide Squad stenographer a detailed description of the position and appearance of the body and of the surrounding conditions. No identification of any kind was found in the pockets of the victim. The medical examiner reported to Lieutenant King that preliminary observation revealed no gunshot wounds. Death appeared to have been caused by a fractured skull. Finally, Patrolman Adam Austin, the first member of the force at the scene, placed a UF-95 tag on the body, and it was removed to the Bellevue morgue for identification and autopsy. And the investigation began. I then went to the scene of the safe burglary at 734 East 82nd Street. Detectives of both the safe and lost squad and the 21st squad were on the job. The uniformed officers had already resumed patrol. I returned to the barbershop. Joe completed my haircut, and I walked around the corner to the station house where Lieutenant Gorman was desk officer and Sergeant Waters was now on telephone switchboard duty.
6: Hello, Captain.
1: Sergeant?
3: Mrs. Kennelly called.
1: Oh, for the love of... I forgot the phone. I got tied up.
3: Well, I explained it, Captain. I told her we had a homicide in the safe place.
1: Oh, thanks, Bill.
3: She said call her when you get a chance.
1: Yeah, I will as soon as I find the block.
3: Yes, sir. 21st Precinct, Sergeant Waters. How many dogs? Well, there's no law against people having dogs, lady. I know. Well, but lady, you'll have to take that up with your landlord. If he promised he wouldn't rent to anybody with dogs, that's between you and him. Well, madam, there's nothing we can do about it. All right. You're welcome.
1: What was that, Bill?
3: She's allergic to dogs. Family's moving into a building with two of them.
1: Oh. Hello, Captain.
3: Matt,
1: I want to see you.
2: I'd like to see you too, Captain.
1: Well, how's it going?
2: Nothing much yet.
1: Come on into my office.
2: Well, for a minute, Captain Fleischer's upstairs talking to those two men from the borough president's office.
1: Oh, go ahead.
2: Thanks. The captain of the homicide squad is on his way up with the chief of detectives.
1: Any identification on him yet?
2: No, I just spoke to Vitale. They rolled some prints off the man as soon as they got him to the Bellevue morgue. He just brought them into BCI, and they're trying to get a make on him now.
1: The man wasn't shot or stabbed, was he?
2: No, sir. The medical examiner says death was apparently caused by a fractured skull. He's got other marks and bruises all over him. One thing's sure, the fall into the ditch couldn't have done it. He was dead before he got anywhere near the ditch.
1: What I wanted to find out is, you were up at the safe burglary, right, Captain?
3: Yeah, ma'am.
2: Well, I've been running around in circles on this other deal. I haven't had a chance to speak to Novak and Howard about that.
1: They were up there, and two men from the safe and lock squad.
2: I've got the district captain upstairs now, the chief of detectives, and probably the borough chief are on their way. They'll have to start throwing questions at me on the safe job. I haven't even been over there.
1: Well, they didn't get anything out of there, Matt. It was a bust.
2: Yes, I know that.
1: It was this radio and appliance store. They gained entry through a side door, the freight entrance. Jimmy denied that.
2: Mm.
1: Apparently, they went straight up.

0: stairs to the office on the balcony, trying to rip the safe. Didn't get very far with it. Might have thought they needed more tools or more time. Decided to carry it out. Apparently, it got away from them coming down the stairs.
1: Yeah.
0: Must have made a lot of noise, and they left in a hurry. They left all their tools on the ground.
1: Probably stolen.
0: Probably. Come in.
2: Excuse me a second, Captain.
0: Yes, Sergeant.
2: There's a woman out there talking to Lieutenant Gorman.
0: Yes?
2: Her husband didn't show up at home last night.
0: And?
2: Captain, sounds to me like she's talking about the man that was found in the ditch.
1: Did you say anything to her?
2: No, sir.
1: Ask her to come in here.
2: Yes, sir. Mrs. Balmy.
3: Yes?
2: Could you step in here a minute, please?
1: You don't mind, Captain.
0: No? Oh, that's all right.
3: Do they know something?
1: Come in, Mrs. Balmy.
3: Yes. Yes, sir. Much obliged.
0: All right, Sergeant.
2: Yes, sir.
1: Just sit down, please.
3: Do you have Bill here? Arrested, I mean?
1: No, we don't.
3: Oh. I thought you did.
1: How do you spell your name?
3: Balney. B-O-L-N-E-Y.
1: Your husband's first name is Phil?
3: Yeah, that's right.
1: What's your first name?
3: Louise.
1: Where do you live, Mrs. Balney?
3: At 3422 Lewis Avenue in the Bronx. I was led to believe that you did have Phil here. I thought he was arrested.
0: Well, what made you think that?
3: Well, he said he had some business last night. He left right after supper, and he said he'd be home at 1 o'clock, no later. Well, about 11 o'clock, I turned off the radio and went to bed. Slept all night. When I woke up this morning, he wasn't in the bed. I don't know. I couldn't imagine what happened.
1: Does he ever stay out all night?
3: Well, late sometimes, but never all night. He always comes home, no matter what time in the morning, always. He don't drink much, so I'm never worried about that. A few beers, maybe.
1: I still don't understand what made you think he was arrested.
3: A detective called.
1: And spoke to you?
3: No. Not to me, to the super of the building. We don't have a telephone.
1: Did the detective leave his name?
3: He just told the super if I'd come to the 21st precinct, they'd know all about Phil.
0: Did the super say the man told him he was a police officer?
3: Well, I don't know, but what else could he be? He said, come to the 21st precinct.
1: Only, how old is your husband?
3: 34. 34 in March.
1: Do you know his height? How tall he is?
3: Well, not so tall, maybe 4 or 5 inches taller than me.
1: About 5'9".
3: About 5'9", yes. Listen, don't you know anything? I mean, who'd call and say such a thing? And Phil not coming home.
0: Has your husband ever been arrested?
3: Well, he's been in a little trouble, yeah.
1: What kind of trouble?
3: He was away.
1: Where?
3: Sing Sing. But he's been all right. He's had no trouble since he's been back. No trouble at all. He was getting along fine. He's got a job. He's working every day. And the parole officer said he was doing very well.
1: You said he was in the habit of staying out late at night. He's not supposed to do that if he's on parole.
3: Not often.
0: You know who he was out with last night, Mrs. Balney?
3: Some friends. I don't know. On business.
0: Excuse me.
3: Where could he be?
1: I don't know.
0: 21st precinct, Captain Kennelly.
4: Sergeant Waters on TS, Captain. Detective Vitale is ringing in for Lieutenant King. Says it's important.
0: All right. Matt.
5: Yes, sir.
0: For you, Vitale.
5: Okay, thank you. Lieutenant King.
4: Go ahead, Lieutenant. Vitale, Lieutenant.
5: Where are you?
4: Down at DCI. We got a make on the prints of the dead man.
5: Yeah?
4: Yeah, he's a good boy. He did a bit for grand larceny and some time before that as a juvenile.
5: What's the name?
4: Balney. Philip Robert Balney. B-O-L-N-E-Y.
5: Uh-huh.
4: Now, the cars down here don't have a recent address on him, but he must have been reporting to the Board of Parole. I can check and see what address they've got.
5: No, that won't be necessary, Vitale.
4: Yes, sir.
5: You can get a mugshot from BCI and come on in here.
4: All right, Lieutenant. Yes, sir.
5: They got a make, Captain.
0: Did they?
5: Yeah. Where did your husband work, Mrs. Balney?
3: On the docks, on the west side, a longshoreman.
5: Have any idea who he might have gone out with last night?
3: Well, no, not exactly. He has lots of friends.
5: Which friend in particular do you think he might have been with last night?
3: Well, he did say something.
5: What?
3: About Red, about not having to go someplace with Red. You know, on business.
5: Red who?
3: I don't know his last name. He talks about this Red all the time as if there's somebody that works with him. You know, Doc Wallopin.
0: Would you know this Red if you saw him?
3: No, I never met him. I only heard Phil talk about him. Listen, if you don't have him arrested here, Phil, I mean, where is he? Where could he be? You think maybe he went right to work this morning?
5: No, Mrs. Balney, I don't think so. I'm pretty sure we know where he is.
3: Well, this is a fine time to tell me. Why didn't you tell me before? Well, Captain, why didn't he tell me?
0: We just found out about it.
3: Well, where is he?
5: Down at Bellevue, we think.
3: What's he doing down there? Oh, is he sick? Oh, is he in... He's not dead.
5: Yes, he is. I'm sorry.
0: After a few minutes, Lieutenant King took Mrs. Balney upstairs to the 21st Detective Squad. There she was questioned by Assistant District Attorney Lawrence Shapia in the presence of Lieutenant King and the top command of the Detective Division, the Chief of Detectives, the Borough Chief, the Homicide Captain, and the District Captain. She was able to give no information other than the fact that she thought her husband might have been in the company of a friend named Red. Nor could she suggest a reason this Red or anyone else would want to murder him. At 11:30 a.m., Mrs. Balney was driven to the Bellevue morgue to identify the body of her husband. I remained in my office and cleaned up some paperwork that had hung over. A little after 12, the top command of the detective division signed the blotter and left the precinct. I walked out of my office and into the lieutenant's locker room where a pot of coffee was on the fire.
1: Captain?
0: Oh, come in, man.
1: Well, I guess there won't be much snow to shovel whether I'm home or not.
0: Top?
1: Yeah.
0: How about a cup of coffee?
1: Yes, sir, thanks.
0: Grab a cup.
1: Smell the good.
0: Sugar's in the drawer.
1: No, thanks.
0: Well, how are you doing?
1: Oh, all right, I guess. She identified the body as her husband. Red is a fellow named John Gilliam. He didn't show up for a job on the docks this morning.
0: Well, that's a good sign.
1: For us, yes, sir. Not for him. I've got six men out looking for him.
0: Oh, your bosses seem to think it's in pretty good shape, man. I saw them troop out of here.
1: Well, they can't sit around and twiddle their thumbs, Captain. Don't have much to go on yet.
0: What kind of fellow is this Red?
1: Well, he's been in a couple of jams. Never any convictions, but he's been questioned in connection with some burglary deal.
0: Oh, incidentally, anything on the safe, John?
1: No, not much, Captain.
0: Listen, Matt, did you speak to the medical examiner again on this Phil Balney?
1: Yes, sir, what?
0: All these fractures and bruises he had, were they all internal injuries? No open cuts?
1: No, sir.
0: You know something?
1: What?
0: Balney did time for grand larceny. The information you got is that this Red was picked up a couple of times for investigation of burglary.
1: Yes, sir.
0: Are you willing to listen to a wild guess?
1: I'll listen to anything, Captain.
0: It washes out a homicide case for you.
1: That's the last thing I need, Captain, a homicide case. I'm listening.
0: After I finished my conversation with Lieutenant King, at 1:30 I signed the blotter and left the station house. All that day and that night, detectives of the 21st Squad and the Homicide Squad beat the brush for John Gilliam, also known as Red Gilliam. They were waiting at the pier where he usually worked at the afternoon shape-up. He did not appear. They traced out his home address, a furnished room in the West 20s. He hadn't been seen. The place was planted. Detectives spoke to all the acquaintances of Red Gilliam and Philip Balney they could locate. None had any information regarding the whereabouts of the fugitive. The plants at Red's rooming house and at the address of a girlfriend were maintained throughout the night. At 8:20 a.m. the next morning, there was a phone call for Detective Vitale from one of the acquaintances of Red Gilliam he had spoken to the previous afternoon. The caller, another longshoreman, told Vitale that he had seen Red Gilliam at a Greenwich Village bar during the night. Red told the informant he was broke and needed a loan. He had promised a small loan if Red would come to the pier where he worked just before the whistle blew for the afternoon shape-up. Vitale gave this information to Lieutenant King. Along with five other detectives, all dressed in work clothes, he was instructed to cover this pier in the event that Red Gilliam showed up.
1: This looks like a bust, Wade.
0: Yep.
1: He'll blow the whistle for the shape-up in a minute. If Red hasn't shown up by now, he won't.
5: Where's his friend? I don't see him now.
1: No, I got him. There. Against the fender of that truck, the pickup.
5: Oh, yeah. Oh, there comes the hiring boss.
1: When they shape up, let's move in with them.
5: Okay.
1: Come on.
5: Yeah.
0: Think we ought to wait around here until I get off the job this afternoon? Red's liable to come then.
1: I'll call the lieutenant, whatever he says.
5: Yeah.
6: Now, Whitey.
5: Yeah?
6: Where is, I think?
5: Where?
6: Yankee jacket, no hat. Headed for the front.
5: It's him.
6: All right, let's grab him. Watch yourself, he might be healed.
5: Don't worry.
1: Red?
7: Yeah?
1: Wait a minute. We want to talk to you.
7: Look, fellas, I'm in a rush.
1: We're police officers, Red.
7: Oh. Turn around, lean up against that truck.
1: Hey, go on.
7: Yeah.
8: All right, hold still. I'm clean. I'm not carrying anything.
9: That's what we want to make sure of.
8: Listen, what's the beef? What do you want me for?
9: Don't you know, Red?
8: How should I know what you guys want? You always want to know something.
9: Yeah, Red. We always want to know something. So come on.
8: Let's go. I had been on duty since 8 a.m. At 1:20, I was upstairs in the detective squad office conferring with Lieutenant King about a renewal application for a pistol license, which must be investigated by detectives and endorsed with a recommendation by the commanding officer of the precinct. The applicant was a retired cop with a good departmental record, now working as a money guard in the precinct. There was a suspicion, however, that his eyes had gone bad on him and that he was no longer qualified for a permit.
5: That's a hard thing to say, Captain.
8: Yeah, I know, man.
5: I hate to do that to the man. He was a good cop when he was in the job. He had a good employment record with this company. But supposing there's some trouble over that gun. His eyes are bad. We can't help that.
8: Yeah, I guess we can. Yes? Come in, V.
9: All right, Red. Inside. Sit down over there, Red.
8: Yeah?
9: That's good. Sit right there.
8: Shut the door, will you, V?
9: Yeah, sure, Lieutenant. He says he doesn't know a thing, Lieutenant.
8: This is where you come to learn, eh, Red?
9: Well, what's it all about?
8: That you got to tell me.
5: We'll start off with introductions. This is Captain Kennelly. I'm Lieutenant King.
8: So?
5: We won't waste any time, Red. We want some straight answers.
8: About what?
5: You were out with Phil Balney the night before last, right?
8: Who said that?
5: William?
8: No.
5: Where were you?
8: I spent practically the entire evening with a girl. Till about 3:30, 4 o'clock this morning.
5: Well, if that's so, it'd clear up a lot of things, Red.
8: What girl is that?
5: Her name is Isabel. Isabel Gamer.
8: Where did she live?
5: Down on 17th Street, near 9th.
8: Well, you know that's a lie, Red.
5: No, it's not. Detective Vitale spoke to Isabel yesterday. She said she didn't see you since Sunday. Isn't that right, V?
9: That's right, Lieutenant.
8: So it's right.
5: Look, Red, we got a lot of things on our mind around here. We don't want to waste any time.
8: What do you think I'm doing? You think this is accomplishing something for me?
5: Bill was found dead on the street. Our information is that you were with him that night. Now, what about the truth?
8: If I told you the truth, you wouldn't believe it.
5: Wouldn't we?
8: I guarantee you wouldn't.
5: Better try us, Red. Because you're looking a murder beef right in the face. If the truth is going to help you, you better let us have it.
8: You wouldn't believe it.
9: Maybe we already know the truth, Red.
5: Maybe we just want to hear it from you.
8: Well, you won't believe it. I guarantee it. But if you want it, all right.
5: What?
8: Well, you see, Phil and I were together, yeah. We've been doing a few things together. I had this store spotted over in the East 80s. I don't know. The safe looked like an easy touch. Well, we went in there together and tried to rip the face off. It wouldn't come. So we decided to go down the stairs with it and load it in the car. It was small enough. Well, we started down. Phil was below and I was up above. The thing slipped, or he slipped or something. Anyway, he went rolling down the stairs with it. I thought he was just knocked out.
5: Yeah?
8: Well, that's all. I figured get him out fast. So I loaded him in the car. And when I got a few blocks away, I saw he was dead. Well, what was I going to do with him? So I passed by this place where they had the street dug up. That looked good enough for me, so I dumped him in there, and that was that.
5: Was it?
8: Well, there you see, you wanted the truth, that's it. Where did he get me?
5: Did you call his wife?
8: Yeah, the next morning. I figured you got to know. You got to find out, at least. Well, don't look at me like I was an idiot. That's what happened. That's exactly what happened. The truth. It's the honest-to-goodness truth. If I had a stack of Bibles, it wouldn't be any more the truth. I didn't kill him. I didn't lay a finger on him.
5: We know it, Red. We believe you.
8: Do you?
5: Why shouldn't we? The captain had it figured the same afternoon.
8: The whole thing sounds so screwy, so nuts. To get caught in a set of circumstances.
5: Red, you're caught in a little bit more than a set of circumstances. You're caught in a safe burglary.
10: 21st Precinct, Sergeant Waters. What'd you say about a gun? Oh. To get a license to carry one.
11: And so it goes, around the clock, through the week, every day, every year. A police precinct in the city of New York is a flesh and blood merry-go-round. Anyone can catch the brass ring. Or, the brass ring can catch anyone.
12: 21st Precinct, a factual account of the way the police work in the world's largest city, is presented with the official cooperation of the Patrolmen's Benevolent Association, an organization of more than 20,000 members of the Police Department, City of New York. Everett Sloan in the role of Captain Kennelly, Ken Lynch as Lieutenant King. Featured in tonight's cast were Louis Van Ruten, Bill Lipton, Harold Stone, Les Damon, and Julie Stevens. 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
5: Sherlock Holmes,

we present Barry Foster as Sherlock Holmes and David Buck as Dr. Watson in a new dramatization of the short stories by Sir Arthur Conan Doyle. The Disappearance of Lady Frances Carfax, dramatized by Michael Bakewell, with Brian Blessed as the Honorable Philip Green.

0: but quite Turkish.
1: Turkish? But my boots are English, Holmes. I got them at Latimer's in Oxford Street.
0: Not your boot, Watson, the bath.
1: But you were staring at my boots.
0: Why the relaxing and expensive Turkish bath, rather than the invigorating homemade article?
1: Oh, because for the last few days I've been feeling rather rheumatic. My old war wound, I suppose. But how can you tell that I have visited a Turkish bath by looking at my boots?
0: It's childishly simple. You're in the habit of doing up your boots in a certain way. Today they are tied in an elaborate double bow, which is not your method at all.
1: Ah.
0: Someone, therefore, has tied them for you. A bootmaker or the boy at the bath. Your boots are nearly new, so what remains? The bath. But if I cannot suggest a cure for your rheumatism, I can propose a diversion.
1: And what is that?
0: A trip to Lausanne. With first-class tickets and all expenses paid on a princely scale.
1: Splendid, but why?
0: One of the most dangerous classes in the world, Watson, is the drifting and friendless woman. She is the inevitable inciter of crime in others. She has sufficient means to take her from country to country and from hotel to hotel. She is a stray chicken in a world of foxes. And when she's gobbled up, she's hardly missed. I fear that some evil has come to Lady Frances Carfax.
1: Ah, then it is she who is...
0: Yes, Lady Frances is the sole survivor of the direct family of the late Earl of Rufton. She was left with limited means, but with some very remarkable old Spanish jewellery to which she was firmly attached. So attached that she always carried the pieces about with her. A beautiful woman, Watson, still in fresh middle age, and yet by a strange chance, the last derelict of what 20 years ago was a goodly fleet.
1: But what has happened to her?
0: That's our problem. For the past 4 years, it has been her invariable custom to write every second week to Miss Dobney, her old governess, who lives in Cornwall. Nearly 5 weeks have now passed since her last letter from the Hotel National at Lausanne. She seems to have left there and given no address.
1: But surely she had other correspondents besides her old governess.
0: There's her bank, Watson. Single ladies must live, and their passbooks are compressed diaries. The last check but one paid her bill in Lausanne, but it was a large one and probably left her with cash in hand. Only one check has been drawn since.
1: To whom and where?
0: To Miss Marie de Vigne. It was cashed at the Crédit Lyonnais in Montpellier less than 3 weeks ago.
1: And who is Miss Marie de Vigne?
0: That at least is no problem. She was the maid of Lady Frances Carfax.
1: Ah.
0: Now why she should have paid her this check, we have not yet... I have no doubt, however, that your researches will clear the matter up.
1: My researches?
0: When you visit Lausanne. For your help? Well, you know I cannot possibly leave London while old Abraham is in such mortal terror of his life. Besides, on general grounds, it's best that I should not leave the country. Scotland Yard feels lonely without me. And it causes an unhealthy excitement among the criminal classes. Go then, my dear Watson, and if my humble counsel could ever be valued at so extravagant a rate as tuppence a word, it awaits your disposal night and day at the end of the Continental Telegraph.
2: Ah, Monsieur Watson, she seemed not to have a care in the world. I thought Lady Carfax was going to stay for the whole season. And then to leave like that, with only one single day's notice, I was desolated. But of course, I had no alternative but to charge her for a week's rent.
1: And this Mary Devine, can you tell me anything about her?
2: The maid of Lady Carfax. She was most popular with everyone in the hotel. Particularly with Jules.
1: Jules?
2: Jules Vibard, one of my aide waiters. They were affianced. I will ring for him.
1: Well, there is one other matter, Monsieur Moser, on which you can perhaps throw some light. I believe that Lady Frances had some particularly valuable pieces of jewelry with her.
2: Not to my knowledge, Monsieur. At least she never asked me to deposit anything for any hotel stay. But I do remember that one of the maids mentioned a heavy trunk in a bedroom that was always closed with a key. It was just got, if you understand. Entrez.
3: Monsieur Mosley?
2: Jules. This is an English gentleman, Monsieur Watson, who is making inquiries about Lady Carfax. It seems she has disappeared.
1: I was hoping that you might be able to explain the reason for her sudden departure from Lausanne.
4: C'était le sauvage. Forgive me, monsieur.
3: There was this Englishman, very tall, with a big black beard. He surprised her one day by the lake. He came to the hotel. He was most persistent, but she would not talk to him. I think she was frightened of him.
1: Excellent. Monsieur? Now, Monsieur Vibard, I understand that you were closely acquainted with Lady Frances Carfax's maid, Mademoiselle Devine.
3: Oui, monsieur.
1: Can you suggest any reason why she should have left her ladyship's service?
3: Monsieur, not to say. Forgive me, monsieur, but if you wish to know about that, you should go to Montpellier. I will give you her address.
1: Thank you. I understand.
3: There is one thing I can tell you, monsieur.
1: Oh, what's that?
3: Where Lady Carfax went after she left here.
1: Splendid.
3: She was very secretive about it. I think she did not want that big bearded fellow to follow her. But she went to Baden, in Germany.
1: They made such a devoted pair, Lady Frances Carfax and Frau Schlesinger. Every day they would sit together on the veranda with the good Herr Doctor, studying a map of the Heilige Land.
5: The what?
1: The Holy Land, Herr Watson, Holy Land. Well, the good Herr Doctor was writing a study of the Königreich of the Midianites.
5: Oh, was he? Yes, well, thank you. You've been most kind. Look, I must send a cable to my colleague in London. Could you send the boy over? He can take it to the post office.
1: Oh, that's of course, Herr Watson.
5: Mr. Sherlock Holmes, 1B Baker Street, London. Let me see. Lady Frances C. left the English Hof Baden for England 3 weeks ago in company of missionary from South America, Dr. Schlesinger and wife. She was helping the doctor in his convalescence from a rare tropical disease.
1: Herr Watson, I'm
5: sure you mean.
1: Well, I have remembered something else.
5: Oh, yes. What's that?
1: You are not the only person making inquiries after Lady Carfax. Only last week, there was a man here.
5: No, an Englishman with a big black beard.
1: Exactly, Herr Watson. A huge bearded man with wild eyes.
5: That is most important. I must leave tomorrow morning. Would you be so kind as to arrange a railway ticket for me to Montpellier?
1: It shall be done, Herr Watson.
5: But center of whole mystery is vast bearded Englishman of whom I spoke in my last cable. He is pursuing her with relentless vigor.
6: Watson?
7: Yes.
6: Hey, Watson?
7: Yes.
6: Oh, this telegram arrived for you at the English Hof, Herr Watson. Shall I wait in case you wish to send a reply?
7: Not much time. It's shamely, isn't it? 4 minutes. Please describe Schlesinger's left ear. Holmes. Suppose that's meant to be amusing.
6: Is there a reply, Herr Watson?
7: No. Nine. It's just my friend's idea of a joke. Here, take this.
6: Thank you, Herr Watson. No, monsieur. I was most sorry to leave the service of Lady Frances, but I knew that she was safe with the missionary and his wife.
7: Forgive me asking, Mademoiselle Levine, did you part on good terms?
6: Not entirely, monsieur.
5: Oh?
6: Someone was poisoning her mind against me. She suspected my honesty. She questioned me about money. I had been with her for 4 years. I was going to marry Jules. So sooner or later, I would have had to leave her. And then, after all that, she gave me a check for £50 as my wedding present.
5: Yes, we know all about that. Now then, my dear, what can you tell me about a mysterious bearded Englishman who came to Lausanne in search of Lady Frances?
6: Oh, she feared him. He was a fierce and terrible man. I don't know what mysterious power he had over her, but... Oh!
5: What is it?
6: He's there! Yes. He's there in the street, monsieur!
5: Good heavens, you don't say so.
6: He must be looking for me! Oh, help me, monsieur!
5: Yes, I shall confront the scoundrel instantly.
8: Oi! You, sir! Move, monsieur! Move!
9: What do you want with me?
8: You're an Englishman.
9: What if I am?
8: May I ask what your name is?
9: No, you may not.
8: Sir, where is the Lady Frances Carhartt?
9: Are you out of your mind?
8: What have you done with her? Why are you pursuing her? I insist on an answer.
9: You damn swine! Take your hands off me!
8: Let me go! Let me go! Help! Oh, she go! Move! Get over here!
9: Hey, what? Move! Get over here! You devil! I have you brought to justice!
10: Allez-vous-en, hein?
5: Je vous remercie beaucoup. Si vous n'êtes pas le douceur de ces
11: pas. Oh, that will do, Watson. You've made a pretty hash of it all. I rather think you had better come back with me to London by the night express.
5: Oh, is it you?
11: I thought it best to head you off at the next possible point. I've been sitting in that cabaret in this ginger car for the past hour. Let us go back to your hotel. I wish to leave a note at the desk.
12: Come along.
0: Our investigation has at least been consistent in one respect. I cannot recall any possible blunder which you have omitted. The total effect of your proceedings has been to give the alarm to everyone and yet to discover nothing.
5: Perhaps you could have done better.
0: There is no perhaps about it. I have done better. Enter.
5: But this is the man who attacked me.
9: It was you who attacked me, sir.
5: I had your note, Mr. Holmes, and I have come. But what has this man to do with the matter?
0: This is my old friend and associate who is helping in this affair. Dr. Watson, may I present the Honorable Philip Green?
5: Dr. Watson? Oh, my apologies, sir. When I heard you speak of Francis like that, I quite lost control. The fault was mine. And equally mine. Now, Mr. Holmes, your note said that you were investigating Francis' disappearance for old Susan Dobney.
0: Indeed. Miss Dobney remembers you very well, Mr. Green. It was in the days before you found it better to go to South Africa.
5: Yes, I can see I need hide nothing from you, Mr. Holmes. I love Francis Carfax as no man ever loved woman. But she would have none of me. I was wild. I had knocked around the world, and she was as pure as snow. And yet, Mr. Holmes, she loved me well enough to stay single all these years.
0: While you were in Africa?
5: Yes, I made a fortune there. I heard that she was still unmarried. Thought that the years might have changed her attitude toward me. I returned and traced her to Lausanne. She softened a little at first, but her will was too strong. She fled to Baden. I reached there too late, but then I heard that her maid was living in Montpellier. But for God's sake, Mr. Holmes, tell me what has become of her.
0: That is to find out. Now, what is your London address, Mr. Green?
5: The Langham Hotel, we'll find.
0: Then may I recommend that you return there and be on hand in case I should want you. Here's my card. Watson and I will return to London by the night express, where I hope news will be awaiting us.
13: Telegram, Holmes.
0: What is it, sir?
13: Jagged or torn?
0: Ah.
13: What on earth can that mean?
0: Everything. You remember my telegram to you about the missionaries left here?
13: Yes. I thought it was one of your jokes.
0: Yeah. Fortunately, I sent a duplicate to the manager of the Englisher Hope.
13: But what does it show?
0: It shows, my dear Watson, that we're dealing with an exceptionally astute and dangerous man. The Reverend Dr. Schlesinger is none other than Holy Peter's. one of the most unscrupulous rascals that Australia has ever evolved. His ear was badly bitten in a saloon fight in Adelaide in 89, hence my telegram.
1: But what made you suspect that it was he?
0: His particular speciality is the beguiling of lonely ladies by playing upon their religious feelings. And his so-called wife, an English woman called Fraser, is a suitable helpmeet. They will stick at nothing, Watson. That Lady Frances is already dead is very possible. If not, she's undoubtedly in some sort of confinement. Now, all my instincts tell me that she's in London, and as we have at present no possible means of telling where, we can only take the obvious steps, possess ourselves in patience, and wait for Mrs. Hudson to serve dinner.
1: Mr. Holmes, is there nothing further we can do?
0: A practiced rogue like Holy Peters can vanish among the crowded millions of this city as if he had never lived, Mr. Green. Lestrade has all his available men on the case at Scotland Yard. My own small force of Baker Street irregulars is scouring the capital. Every criminal resort which Peters might approach is closely watched. See who it is, Watson. Be a good chap.
1: One of your men.
0: Oh. Yes, show him in, Watson. Show him in. Well, Wilkins?
6: You know, Bellington, the pawnbroker's on the Westminster Road.
0: Yes.
6: Well, they received this bit of jewellery this morning. They thought it might be what you were after. I've got it here.
0: Silver and gilt pendant. Does it mean anything to you, Mr.
1: Holmes? It belongs to Francis, Mr. Holmes. The style is quite individual. There can be no doubt of it.
0: Who brought it in?
6: Oh, he said he looked like a clergyman.
0: Did he notice his ear?
6: His what?
0: Yes, no matter. You've done well, Wilkins. Here's a florin for you.
6: Oh, thank you, Mr. Holmes.
0: Yes, off you go and keep your eyes open. Well, they've shown their hand at last. You shall have them now.
1: But they may have killed her.
0: It's certain that they cannot let her loose without incriminating themselves. We must prepare for the worst.
1: Is there anything I can do?
0: Well, yes, I think there is something. Peters doesn't know you by sight.
1: Mm-hmm.
0: If you got a fair price at Bevington's pawn shop, he would probably go back to it. I'll arrange for you to wait somewhere in the shop. If the fellow comes, you will follow him home. But no indiscretion, mind, and above all, no violence.
1: Mr. Holmes, we got them, I'm sure of it.
0: Yes.
1: It was a woman this time. But the pendant she brought was the fellow of the other. She's tall and pale, eyes like a fairy.
0: That is our lady.
1: When she left the shop, she went up the Kennington Road. I followed her.
0: Hmm.
1: She went into an undertaker's, Mr. Holmes.
0: Well?
1: I went in after her. She was talking to the woman behind the counter. It is late, I heard her say. The woman replied that it should be there soon. It took longer being out of the ordinary, she said. They both stopped and looked at me. I asked some question and left the shop.
0: You did excellently well.
1: I followed the woman back to 36 Pulteney Square, Brixton. I watched the house for nearly half an hour, and then a covered van drew up. Two men took something out of the back and carried it up the steps. It was a coffin. I wanted to rush in, Mr. Holmes, but I remembered my promise to you and came directly back here.
0: Pass me a sheet of paper, will you, Watson? We can do nothing without a warrant, and you can best serve the cause, Mr. Green, by taking this note down to Inspector Lestrade at Scotland Yard.
1: But they may murder her in the meantime, if she's not dead already.
0: We'll do what we can. Not a moment will be lost. Watson and I will leave for Pulteney Square straight away. What time did the undertaker say the funeral will be?
5: 8 o'clock tomorrow morning.
0: Everything open and above board, but how have they managed it?
5: Could they have forged a death?
0: I fear it is more likely that they have done her to death in some way which has deceived the doctor and simulated a natural end. We shall know soon enough. Pull up here, cabby. Are you armed, Watson?
1: I have my stick.
0: Well, well. We shall be strong enough. We simply can't afford to wait for the police. We'll just take our luck together as we have occasionally done in the past.
10: Well, what do you want?
0: I am Sherlock Holmes. I want to speak to Dr. Schlesinger.
10: There's no such person here.
0: Well, I want to see the man who lives here, whatever his name is.
10: Come in, then. My husband is not afraid to face any man in the world, as you will see. Henry, there's a Mr. Sherlock Holmes inquiring about a Dr. Schlesinger.
12: Gentlemen, there is surely some mistake. There is no Dr. Schlesinger here.
2: You must have been misdirected.
14: That will do. You are Henry Peters of Adelaide, alias the Reverend Dr. Schlesinger of South America and Baden. What have you done with Lady Frances Carfax?
2: Oh, I'd be very glad if you could tell me where the lady may be. She attached herself to Mrs. Peters and me at Baden. I even paid her fare to London. And then she gave us a slip, leaving us with a few paltry trinkets which the dealer would hardly look at. I have a bill against her for nearly £100. You find her, and I'm your debtor.
14: I need to find her. I'm going through this house until I do.
2: Where's your warrant?
14: This gun is my warrant. It will have to serve until a better one comes.
2: Fetch your constable, Annie, quickly.
14: We haven't got much time, Peter. Where is the coffin which was brought into the house?
2: The coffin is in use. It's no concern of yours.
14: I must see it.
2: Never with much of sense.
14: Then without it. You regret this. Ah, you didn't have far to look.
13: Help me with the lid. What's this? Yes.
14: Thank God. It's someone else.
2: You blundered badly for once. Mr. Sherlock Holmes.
14: Who is this woman?
2: She is my wife's old nurse, Rose Spender. We heard she was at Brixton Workhouse Infirmary. We brought her round here, called in Dr. Hersham of 13 Furbank Villas. Mind you take the address, Mr. Holmes, and had her carefully tended as Christian folks should. After 3 days, she died of senile decay. Can you pick any hole in that, Mr. Holmes?
14: I am going through your house, Peters.
2: Are you not? Well, sincere about that. We are in here, my dear.
15: Mr. Holmes, Dr. Watson.
2: These men have fought their way into my house, Sergeant.
15: I'm sorry, gentlemen, but you can't stay here without a warrant.
14: Of course, Sergeant, I quite understand that.
2: What are you waiting for? Arrest them!
15: We know where to lay our hands on these gentlemen if they're wanted. I'll come with you to the dorms, Holmes.
14: Very well.
15: I'm sorry, Mr. Holmes, but that is the law. I expect there's a very good reason for your presence.
13: Magistrate's signature cannot be obtained until tomorrow morning. Law has no sense of urgency in these matters, Watson.
5: Oh, what do you propose to do?
13: Pray for patience. Peter's story has proved to be substantially correct. And yet I cannot fathom his purpose in taking away a dying old woman from the workhouse. Christian charity is not a virtue I would expect to find in holy Peter's. Get what sleep you can, Watson. I shall try a pipe or two. See if I can get to the bottom of the matter.
14: Watson! What?
13: What is it?
14: Come on. Get up at once quickly, man. It's life or death and 100 chances on death.
13: What has happened?
14: We must stop that funeral. It's 7:20 now and the burial is time for 8.
2: Hurry, man, hurry!
14: What has become of my brains, Watson? Why couldn't I see it before?
13: I still don't understand.
14: The coffin, Watson, the coffin. Do you remember the conversation Green overheard in the undertaker's? It took longer being out of the ordinary. 8 o'clock. Faster now! Faster! I'll never forgive myself if we're too late. Never.
16: Easy, Mr. Jennings. Then clear as it.
17: It's such a heavy coffin for such a frail old lady, Mr. Nightingale.
2: Aren't you hurrying, Mr. Nightingale? We're late enough as it is.
16: We mustn't be hurrying, Mr. Peters. He wouldn't be decent. He's past the cares of time.
14: Take back that coffin! Take it back into the house!
2: What the devil do you mean? Take no notice of him! He has no warrant.
14: The warrant is on its way. The coffin will remain in the house until it comes.
16: Do as he says, Mr. Timmins. Oh. Take the coffin back upstairs.
14: Oh. There. Lay it on the table, please, gentlemen. Quick, Watson. Here's a screwdriver. Here's one for each of you, my men. A sovereign if the lid comes off in a minute.
13: Oh, what is
14: it? No. Ask no questions. Work away. Yes, again. And again. And again. Yes, again. Give it. Give it. And down. All together. That's it.
13: It's chloroform.
14: Rags. much rather the place
17: must be circulated.
14: Yes. But this is our lady. Is she gone, Watson? Surely we're not too late. Leave me with her. I will do what I can.
1: Double coffin. Never in all my experience have I seen anything like it, Mr. Holmes.
14: So that Peters could bury two bodies under one certificate. Clever device. It is new to me in the annals of crime.
17: There's a constable downstairs with a warrant, Mr. Holmes.
14: The birds have flown. Peters and his woman made off while we were struggling with the coffin. If our ex-missionary friends escape the clutches of Lestrade, I shall expect to hear of some brilliant incidents in their future career.
1: Well, Watson, Lady Frances will live.
14: Ah.
1: I think we should send a message to our friend at the Langham Hotel. He will best know how to take care of her.
14: An excellent notion. Well, Mr. Dightingale, I think you can proceed now with your funeral. The poor old woman in that coffin can go to her last resting place alone.
18: That was Barry Foster as Sherlock Holmes and David Buck as Dr. Watson in The Disappearance of Lady Frances Carfax by Sir Arthur Conan Doyle. Dramatized radio by Michael Bakewell. The Honorable Philip Green was played by Brian Blessed. Holy Peters by Bruce Beebe. Mrs. Peters, Joy Stewart. Viva, Roger Hume. Wilkins, Gene Rogers. Marie, Hedley Niklas. The German Hotel Manager, Harold Caskett. And Mr. Timmins, George Woolley. The play was directed in our Birmingham studios by Roger Pine.
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26: Are you willing to undertake a dangerous mission behind the enemy lines, knowing you may never return alive?
27: What you have just heard is the question asked during the war of agents of the OSS. 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
26: This is Cloak and Dagger.

0: black warfare, espionage, international intrigue. These are the weapons of the OSS. Today's adventure,
1: The Last Mission,
0: the story of an American OSS agent in Canton, China, is suggested by actual incidents recorded in the Washington files of the Office of Strategic Services. A story that can now be told.
2: He must have had another name, but I never knew what it was. Everybody on the waterfront called him Charlie. He was old and he limped and he should have drunk less and shaved more. We'd see him on the wharves in the afternoons in his dirty dungarees and torn sweater, begging cigarettes from sailors. Then evenings he would hobble into Lee Chen's tavern where I worked to beg for something else.
3: Hey, Tanya! Hey, ain't you gonna buy Charlie one little drink, huh?
2: No, I'm not, Charlie. No drinks on the house tonight.
3: Oh, but tonight's the night there ought to be drinks in the house. Are you forgetting it was just 5 years ago tonight Canton fell to the Japanese? We gotta celebrate, don't we? What's the matter? I say something wrong?
2: I don't like your sense of humor.
3: I don't see what you got against the Japs, Tanya. With all them nationalities mixed up in you, you probably got some Jap blood yourself.
2: No, I haven't. Every other kind may be Spanish and Russian, even Irish, but there's not a drop of Jap blood in the Bonillas.
3: All right. Don't get steamed up. I still say there's no reason for you to hate them. What do you care who's running Canton?
2: I told him then. I don't know why I did. I've never told anyone else. How they'd murdered my family in Nanking 6 years before. My father, my mother, my two sisters. The Japs had killed them all. And if we hadn't got out of the city ahead of them, they'd have killed my brother Florian and myself.
3: So you wasn't always a waitress in a waterfront dive, huh, Tanya?
2: No. And my brother didn't always prowl the streets looking for trouble. I got the Japs to thank for that. Now maybe you can understand.
3: Easy, Tanya. We got visitors.
2: What do they want now?
3: Checking identification papers again.
4: You press arise. Always arise in the presence of the soldiers. Remember that hereafter. No. Your papers, press.
2: Here.
4: Tanya Bonilla, born in Madrid. You are Spanish, but you have Russian first name.
2: And an Irish middle name. What does that make me?
4: Perhaps makes you an Aryan.
5: Captain.
4: Yes, Lieutenant.
5: It would be very dull in Canton if we put all the beautiful girls in jail.
4: That is true. Your papers are in order, Miss Bonilla. And now... Your papers, Chris?
3: Who, me? Huh? I ain't got no papers, Captain.
4: What you done with them?
3: Oh, I don't know. I guess you must have lost them.
4: What is your nationality?
3: I don't know that neither. Nobody never told me. Seems like I've been around Canton since it was knee-high to...
4: You are American, perhaps?
3: American? That's good.
4: Take him away, Lieutenant.
3: No, wait a minute. Hold your horses, will you? I ain't gonna do you guys no good locked up in the brig. But I could help you plenty if I was free to mosey around the dock.
6: You come now, or I...
4: Wait, Lieutenant. What do you mean, old man? How could that help us?
3: Why, I get around, Captain. Old Charlie talks to everybody, and everybody talks to me. And they ain't too careful what they say, neither. If anybody was planning any monkey business, sabotage, or anything like that, old Charlie would be just about the first to know about it.
4: And you would report it to us?
3: Why not? You're the guys who are running the show, so you're the guys I take orders from. See what I mean?
2: They saw what he meant. And when they left, he was still sitting with me, grinning as if he were proud of what he had done. I got up without a word and went to the bar and bought a drink. I brought it back and held it out.
3: Say, did you buy that for me, Tanya?
2: Yes, I bought it for you.
3: Well, now, that's mighty nice of you. Let me have it.
2: I'll let you have it.
3: There! Hey, What's the idea of throwing good whiskey in my face? What's the idea of that?
2: I couldn't find words to tell you what I think of you, Charlie. But I wanted you to know. I was sorry afterward. After all, Charlie was old and hungry and half-cracked. I should have saved it for somebody else. Someone closer and dearer to me. I should have saved it for my brother, Florian, who was waiting for me when I got home.
1: I thought you'd never get here, Tanya. Hurry up and change your clothes. We're going to a party.
2: A party? What party, Florian?
1: Well, it's sort of an anniversary banquet. You know, 5 years in Canton. There are going to be a lot of important people there. Chinese, Japanese, both. Big celebration.
2: Oh? And we're going to celebrate with them?
1: Oh, we weren't invited, of course, but I know a fellow at the door. He's going to let us in. We'll rub shoulders with some of the most important people in Canton.
2: Maybe even with the men who murdered your mother and father.
1: What? Oh, nah, don't be like that, Tanya. That was a long time ago. These aren't the same fellows who took Nanking.
2: They're Japanese.
1: Yeah,
2: we're not going to the party, Florian. We got nothing to celebrate.
1: No? Well, maybe you're not going, but I am.
2: Why?
1: Because I know what side my bread is buttered on, that's why.
2: The Jap side?
1: As long as they're top dog, yes. And it looked like they're going to be top dog for a long time.
2: I see. You're a traitor to our family, Florian.
1: We haven't got family, Tanya. We haven't got anything. And we never will have unless one of us starts playing on the winning team. See you later.
2: I didn't sleep well that night. I lay there in the dark, feeling as if I were alone and in a world of enemies. That same feeling haunted me all the next day at Lee Chen's. Charlie didn't come to the tavern that evening. I didn't see him till I was through working, till I stepped out into the dark street. Then a shadowy figure came staggering up to me.

0: Louis Figure came staggering up to me.
1: Tanya! Oh,
0: you're drunk, Charlie. You better go home.
1: That's just what I was thinking, Tanya. Boy, I can't seem to get there. The street keeps going round in circles. How about you kind of steer old Charlie along?
0: I'm sorry. I want to get home myself. It's late.
1: Oh, come on, Tanya. This boy, tough old Charlie.
0: He grabbed my arm and hung on to it.
1: That's the girl.
0: It seemed easier to do what he asked than to argue about it.
1: Hey, good girl.
0: I'd never seen his home, but he remembered the address, and I led him toward it through the deserted streets.
1: Ah, here we are.
0: It was the kind of place you'd expect Charlie to live in. A filthy two-story dump in the worst part of Canton. He was still holding my arm as I took his key and unlocked his door for him. Good night, Charlie. Go to bed and sleep it off.
1: Come on in for a while. Why don't you...
0: No, good night, Charlie.
1: I've got a bottle in there, Tanya. We can have a little drink.
0: I don't want to drink.
1: Oh, come on in anyway. Come on, Tanya.
0: Charlie, let go. Boy, you hear? But he didn't let go. His fingers were like a vice around my wrist.
1: Come on.
0: He jerked me across the threshold.
1: Get in.
0: He shoved me into the pitch-black room and slammed the door.
1: Now, where's that light?
0: You filthy old bum! Let me out of here!
2: Sorry I had to manhandle you like that. It was the only safe way of getting you in here.
0: I thought someone else had said it. I thought there must be three of us in the room. And the light flashed on, and there were just two. Just Charlie and me.
2: Surprised, Tanya? I'm sorry, but I have to play it safe. You see, Tanya, I am an American. An agent of the OSS.
0: I didn't speak. I stared at him and tried to understand. Tried to connect him with the shuffling little wharf rat I'd always known as Charlie.
2: You realize, of course, Tanya, that this is something of an act of faith, exposing my identity to you like this. No one else in Canton knows who I am. I thought a long time before I decided to let you in on it. When you told me about your family, I had a hunch I could trust you. And then when you threw that drink in my face, I was sure of it.
0: But Charlie... I mean...
2: That's right, I'm still Charlie.
0: Yeah, but why have you done this? Why should you trust me with your life?
2: For a very good reason. Because I need your help.
0: My help?
2: You see, I've operated alone here for a long time. Well, it hasn't been too tough, but now...
0: Now?
2: Jap intelligence is tightening up. A lot of things I can't do alone anymore. That's why I need you.
0: Oh, but I have no experience. I don't know anything about...
2: You have courage and you hate the Japanese. That's worth a lot more than experience.
0: What do you want me to do, Charlie?
2: Come on upstairs.

0: rickety staircase. He opened the door to a tiny guard-like room just beneath the roof. It was hot and stuffy. The light he switched on was so dim that at first I couldn't see.
1: Do you know what this is, Tanya?
0: A radio transmitter.
1: That's right.
0: You send messages. To whom?
1: American submarines operating off the Chinese coast. And what I send is all the information I can get about Jap shipping entering and leaving the port of Canton.
0: I see.
1: Tanya, you wait on sailors at Lee Chen's all day. You drink with them.
0: I've never drunk with a Japanese sailor.
1: But you could. Sailors talk a lot when they're drunk. And if they don't talk enough, I could provide you with knockout drops. They'd sleep peacefully while you examined their papers.
0: I see.
1: It scares you a little?
0: A little, yes. You see,
1: Watch it, Tanya.
0: What?
1: That letter on the wall. You almost touched it. You better not.
0: What is it, Charlie?
1: It's a little precaution I've taken. I wouldn't want this transmitter to fall into Japanese hands. They could do a great deal of damage with it.
0: But the lever in the wall...
1: That can do a great deal of damage, too. It sets off an explosive that would blow this building sky high.
0: I wasn't sorry to leave that room.

0: We went downstairs a few minutes later. He stood in front of me, watching me.
1: Tanya, let me explain something. We're all volunteers in the OSS, and the people who help us are volunteers, too. You don't have to do this unless you want to.
0: I understand, Charlie.
1: If you refuse, I won't worry about what you know. I'll still trust you.
0: I don't intend to refuse.
1: It doesn't scare you too much?
0: When I think of my father and mother and sister, it doesn't scare me at all.
1: It's a deal?
0: It's a deal.
1: I don't have any liquor. We might have a smoke on it, though.
0: American cigarettes. Oh, I haven't had one for years.
1: Keep the pack.
0: Oh, thanks.
1: To a free world, Tanya.
0: To a free world. That night I slept well. Now I had friends and allies. That is, I slept well until sometime shortly before dawn. And then the sound of my bedroom door opening awoke me. I wasn't frightened. I knew who it was and what he wanted. It had happened so many times before. I waited until he reached my dresser, until he bent over my purse. Don't take any of my money, Florian.
2: Oh, you're awake. Well, I was just...
0: Yes, I know, but I really can't spare any this week. I need the little I got.
2: Well, you don't need it any more than I do. I'm broke, Tanya. Now, where am I supposed to get money to live on?
0: Not out of my purse. Please close it, Florian.
2: All right. But I don't see... Hey, what's this?
0: What?
2: Where you get these?
0: What, Florian?
2: These American cigarettes.
0: I got them at the tavern.
2: Who from?
0: From a Jap soldier.
2: A Jap soldier?
0: Yeah, he had taken them off an American prisoner of war.
2: And a Jap gave them to you?
0: Yes,
2: huh?
0: Why not?
2: And you accepted them?
0: Naturally, I accepted them.
2: Well, so now my noble sister is accepting gifts from the enemy. Either you had a great change of heart, Tanya, or else...
0: Or else what?
2: Or else you're lying.
0: Beginning the very next night, I flirted with every Jap sailor who came into Lee Chains. I kept my mouth closed and my ears open. I used every trick I knew to persuade them to talk. And when it became necessary, I used something else. The little white pills that Charlie had given me.
3: I no more to drink now.
0: Oh, but the evening is young, darling. Come on, let's drink a toast to the Emperor. Stand up.
3: I can't stand up.
0: Of course you can. Here, I'll help you. Come on, go. Hey, that's it. Now, to the Son of Heaven, His Imperial Majesty, drink. Oh, it was so easy, Charlie. He was out cold. I just reached into his pocket and there were his papers.
1: No one saw you?
0: Not a soul.
1: You put the papers back?
0: Of course, after I'd copied them. Here's the information. How am I doing, Charlie? I knew I was doing well. And as time went on, I did even better. We would hear reports on Charlie's radio of Jap ships torpedoed and sunk in Chinese waters. And Charlie would say...
1: That was the baby you told me about last week. Chalk up another one for Tanya, the scourge of the Jap merchant marine.
0: I was proud, and I was happy. And I believed my father and mother and sisters knew, and that they were proud too. And then came the night I went straight from Lee Chen's tavern to Charlie's house to tell him what I'd heard.
1: The Takoda Maru, huh? That's one of the Nip's biggest ships.
0: I know, Charlie. And she's carrying industrial machinery to Yokohama. One of those factories they've stripped in Fuchao.
1: You sure about the sailing time?
0: Quite sure. Tomorrow night at 10 o'clock.
1: Good enough. I'll tip off the subject right away and they'll be laying for her if she isn't traveling in convoy.
0: She isn't, Charlie.
1: Then they'll get her like a sitting duck. Well, it's late, Tanya. Better get going.
0: I'll see you tomorrow, Charlie.
1: Not during the day. I'm going down to Tung Ho's junk on the river. I'll be back here by evening.
0: Oh. Good night, Charlie.
1: Wait a minute. Let me see if the coast is clear. Okay. Go ahead. Good night.
0: It was late. The streets were dark and deserted. I would have taken a rickshaw home, but it was too late for that. So I walked. Or rather, I tried to walk, but it was hard to keep myself from running. I told myself I was a fool to be afraid. The streets were safer than in broad daylight. There was no one on them. There was no one who could possibly... I stopped. I thought I heard footsteps. Someone walking behind me. I turned. There was no one there. At least I couldn't see anyone. I started walking faster, and I grabbed the revolver that Charlie had given me. And then I heard the sound again. This time I stopped and whirled around. There was a street lamp behind me, and I saw a shadow on the wall of the building. The shadow of a man. Who's there? Come out and show me who you are. If you don't, I'll shoot.
4: Take it easy, Tanya.
0: Florian.
4: You wouldn't want to shoot your own brother, would you?
0: Florian, what are you doing here? Where were you following me?
4: Oh, just curious, that's all. I've been wondering for quite a while what you were up to.
0: For quite a while?
4: I've seen you go to that place several times. I even took the trouble to find out who lives there. It's that old fellow they call Charlie.
0: Yeah, that's right. Charlie does live there. He's sick.
4: Oh, he's sick, huh?
0: Yes.
4: Just an errand of mercy, huh?
0: Exactly. An errand of mercy. You act as if you didn't believe me.
4: Of course I believe you. I certainly don't think you're in love with the old boy. And what other reason would you have to visit him?
0: We walked the rest of the way home together. I was sure he didn't believe me, but I couldn't go back to Charlie's to warn him, not without getting Florian more suspicious. In the morning, I thought. But then I remembered that Charlie would be on Tung Ho's junk on the river in the morning. Li Chen's tavern opened at noon the next day. The minute I walked in, I knew something was wrong. There were too many Japanese soldiers, far too many. They sat at the bar, drinking. They played cards at the tables. They lounged against the walls, puffing their cigarettes and eyeing me as I crossed the room and whispered to Li Chen. Why are there so many of them, Li Chen?
5: Maybe your brother can't tell you, Tanya.
0: My brother?
5: He in back room. He say you come back, see him.
0: I knew then, and I was sick with anger and shame. I was sicker still when I saw him sitting alone in that back room. When I saw the smirking triumph on his face.
4: Good morning, Tanya. How's your sick friend this morning? Don't stand there and stare. I haven't done anything so terrible after all. One spy, more or less.
0: How much did they pay you, Florian?
4: Quite a bit. It seems they've known for a long time there was one operating in Canton. They haven't been able to get their hands on him.
0: Until you betrayed him.
4: Yes, yes. Though they still haven't found him. There's some soldiers waiting for him over at his place where you went last night, I mean. And there's a crowd of them here. They're bound to pick him up pretty soon.
0: Didn't you get a bonus for betraying me, too?
4: Oh, I might have, but I wouldn't sell out my own sister. I kept you in the clear. I told him you helped me spot him.
0: Thank you, Florian.
4: Oh, not at all, Tanya. By the way, I can pay you back some of the money I lifted from your purse. After all, if it weren't for you, I wouldn't be sitting pretty now. Would a couple of hundred yen even the score? Huh? What do you say?
0: There was so much I could have said, but I didn't waste the time. Only one thing mattered now. Charlie was still free. I swore by the memory of my mother and father that I would keep him free. It was a half hour before I managed to slip away from Ni Chen's unnoticed. Charlie had introduced me to Tong Ho, and I had been aboard his junk the week before, so the guerrillas on guard around the boat recognized me. They led me to a cabin.
1: That you, Tong Ho?
0: It's Tanya, Charlie.
1: Tanya? I thought you were Tong Ho. You just want a shore to meet a courier from Hong Kong, some sort of important news.
0: Not as important as the news I have for you. I poured it all out, and he listened thoughtfully.
1: Well, they found the transmitter, of course, but that's no good to them.
0: Couldn't they use it to send false messages?
1: Not without the code book. The subs would know the messages were phony. They'd figure out what had happened.
0: But where is the code book?
1: Right here.
0: Oh, Charlie. Then there's no reason why you can't escape.
1: No, none that I can see. My usefulness in Canton is over. Yeah, we'll pull out, both of us.
0: You'll take me with you?
1: Sure. Tong Ho will take us upriver to... Well, here he is now. I hope that courier's report was better than the news Tanya brought me, Tong Ho.
6: It was about captive American flyers, Charlie.
1: What about them?
6: 50 of them have been brought into Canton. They're being sent to prison camps in Japan. They sailed tonight aboard the Takoto Maru.
1: Takoto Maru?
0: Charlie, that's the ship I told you about last night.
1: Yeah. It's the ship I radioed the subs to torpedo.
6: They will torpedo our own men then, Charlie.
1: They will if I don't countermand the order. Gotta let them know the flyers are aboard. You gotta let that ship go through.
0: You cannot tell them, Charlie. You cannot get to the transmitter.
1: I have to.
0: But there are Japanese soldiers. They're waiting for you.
1: So I'll get past them somehow.
0: Charlie, no. Don't go back there. They'll kill you if you do.
1: And they'll kill those flyers if I don't. There are 50 of them. There's only one of me.
0: I said I would go back with him. I said he would need help getting past the Japs. I said I wouldn't leave Canton without him. And in the end, because I left him no choice, he allowed me to stay at his side. He told me his plans before we left the boat.
1: They'll be waiting for me in the room downstairs, but we won't go that way. There's a trapdoor in the ceiling of the radio room. If we can get into the building next door and out onto the roof, we'll be able to jump over onto my building. We may get in and send the message without even letting them know we're there.
0: A half hour later, we were creeping up the stairs of the building next door. And a few minutes later, we stood huddled on the edge of the adjoining roof.
1: All right. Let's jump. Try to land as quietly as you can.
0: And then, flat on our stomachs, we crawled toward the trapdoor and pried open its rusty hinges and lowered ourselves into the radio room. Charlie sat down at the transmitter, his code book in his hand. I went to the door, my revolver in mine. Have you made contact with them, Charlie?
1: Not yet. Any sounds from downstairs?
0: No, not yet. Charlie, hurry.
1: I'm doing the best I can.
0: Yes, but if you... Charlie.
1: Yes?
0: Listen.
1: Someone coming upstairs.
0: Two of them, at least. Maybe three.
1: Okay. Get going, Tanya.
0: No.
1: Quick, out through the trapdoor and over the roof. Those are orders.
0: But you, Charlie...
1: I'll be right behind you. I've made contact now. All I have to do is finish the message. Now get out of here.
0: It was a lie. It was the only lie that Charlie ever told me. As I crossed the roof, I looked behind me, and he wasn't there. I went down the stairs next door and out onto the street, and he still wasn't there. I moved quickly through the crowd, still looking back, still waiting, still hoping. And then... he had pulled the lever that destroyed the transmitter. Later, a long time later, I learned that the Takoto Maru had passed safely through the submarines with 50 American flyers aboard. Charlie had sent his message in time. He had performed his last service for the OSS. The last, but one, I mean. The very last had been to die for it.
7: And once again, the report of another OSS agent closes with the words,
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7: Heard in today's Cloak and Dagger adventure as Charlie was Ian Martin. Tanya, Bryna Rayburn, Florian Arnold Moss. Others were Ralph Bell, Raymond Edward Johnson, Carl Weber, and Guy Repp. Script was written by Ken Field and music was under the direction of John Garth. Sound effects by Max Russell and Frank Lochran. Engineering, Don Abbott. Today's OSS adventure was based on the book Cloak and Dagger by Corey Ford and Alistair McBain. This program is produced by Louis G. Cowan and Alfred Hollander under the direction and supervision of Sherman Marks.
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19: I see. So that's where Pig Eye was heading. Who's that he's talking to? Hey, you see that? Look like the sun on Pig's mouth. Nah, he wouldn't. Not in broad daylight. But he did. The guy's lying there. Let's swim out of here, Joey. There'll be cops in a minute. Pig Eye's got guts, that's what. Imagine slicing a Jake right in the street. In daylight. Are you coming or do I have to scram alone? I was just thinking. Something I was reading yesterday. Tell me not in mournful numbers. Life is just an empty, something.
20: It ain't numbers will be mournful if you don't scram with me. And now, here? Now, let's go, Joey. Let's go. That power car ain't empty. The law's riding it.
19: Yeah, yeah, okay. How's that lousy thing go again? Life is real and ain't it? And, something ain't it gold.

interests of good citizenship and law enforcement, we present Crime Does Not Pay, based on the famous Metro-Goldwyn-Mayer series of short subjects. In just a moment, you will hear Between the Dark and the Daylight, starring Lionel Sanders.

0: Now, Crime Does Not Pay, starring Lionel Stander as Joey the Poet Barrows in Between the Dark and the Daylight. The accepted word for slums is darkness. Down there at the bottom of our great cities, along the ragged edges of our farmlands, the light of hope is almost unknown. But sometimes, strange gleams do pierce that darkness. Joey Barrows was touched by such a stray gleam of light. That's why they called him the Poet. Joey the Poet. Joey and his co-workers, Pig Eye Watts and Bags King, who was Joey's special pal, hung out, as the expression is, in the back room of a certain pool parlor just outside the office inhabited by Numbers Lane. There the boys followed their inclinations. For instance, Pig Eye and Bags like games of chance.
1: Not with them.
2: In the pig's eye, you do.
1: Yeah, see?
2: Okay, so I got five, so I take you anyway.
1: Ah, nuts to this. Two-handed ain't worth the trouble of dealing. Hey, Joey, want to take a hand? Hey, Joey.
2: Hey, Poet. Your pal is talking to you.
3: Huh? Oh, yeah. What's on your mind, Bags?
1: You want to get dealt in, I'm asking you.
3: Nah, who cares about cards when you got stuff like this? Give a listen and learn something. This has got real plants. This is the forest primeval. The murmuring pines in the hemlock, bearded with moss and in garment green, indistinct.
2: Now, who's that, Uncle on the corner? He's got a beard and his clothes are so old they're all green.
3: Shut up and listen like I told you.
2: Yeah, sure, Gene, sure. Make with the poetry. You don't mind if I deal myself a hand of canned field meantime, do you?
1: Go on, Joey. Sounds kind of pretty. Da-dum, da-da-dum, da-dum, dum-dum.
2: Yeah, dum-dum. How true, how true. Also screwy.
1: Go ahead, Joey.
3: In the twilight, stands like a druid of elves, with voices sad and prophetic.
1: Joey, you should excuse the interruption, but what's that there, druid of elves?
3: Oh, it's, Well, it's like a tree, kind of, I guess. How should I know? But it sounds awful pretty.
2: Yeah, pretty lousy.
1: Now, what's the name of that there poetry?
3: Evangeline, it says here. Or A Tale of a Caddy.
1: Didn't the fellow what wrote it make up his mind?
3: I don't know. I didn't get that far yet.
1: Evangeline. You know, it sounds like I heard it someplace. Oh, yeah, yeah. There's a joint over on 2nd Street. Belongs to the Salvation Army.
2: What was you doing with the Salvation Army?
1: Just passing by, just passing, Pig Eye. I never went in a joint, not me.
2: Oh, that's okay. Hey, guy, come in here.
4: Check, boys.
2: Look out for them words, Joey. Someday they're going to jump right up and bite you.
3: nuts to him. Hey, what do you suppose made numbers so sore?
2: Pig Eye, come in here.
1: Who knows?
3: I'd like to get to do a job like Pig Eye gets sometime. All we do is sit, and then go out, pick up the dough, and come back and sit. Boy, could I operate with a chopper.
1: Ah, forget it, Joey. Could be interesting, though. I was listening to Pig Eye. Flip a character a nice pick right. You don't make a sound. Ba-ba-ba-boo. Dead.
3: Yeah. A pick artist's got to be good. Real good.
1: Anyhow, you get lots of time this way. Time for poetry, huh, Joey?
3: Yeah. Hey, want to hear some more?
1: No more trees, though, huh?
3: Oh, I got another one. The book's full of them. Here, this may be kind of cute. Between the dark and the daylight, when the night is beginning to lower, comes a pause in a day's occupation that is known as the children's hour.
1: Hey, that don't rhyme, hey. Lower don't rhyme with hour.
3: Yeah, does sound funny. Oh, well, guys in fact will slip once in a while. I hear in the chamber above me the patter of little feet.
1: How'd you make out, Pig Eye?
4: Got a job to do.
3: Hey, can we come?
4: In the pig's eye, you can.
3: How do you like that? Come on, Bags.
1: Come on, where, Joey?
3: We're tailing Pig Eye.
1: Hey, Numbers ain't gonna like this.
3: What'll Numbers know? It's almost time to go pick up the tank anyhow. We can tail Pig Eye and then go make the route.
1: Well, okay, if you say so, Joey.
3: What are you laughing at?
1: I was just thinking. You and your forest with beards. Only lumber around here is in their pool cues.

0: That pig eye, he's a cinch to tail. Don't even look behind him. Like he owns this street.
1: He does too. Nobody around here tangles with pig eye.
0: This is kind of on a border, ain't it?
1: What border? With Canada?
0: Nah, you dope. With Slip Lewis territory.
1: Oh, yeah. Just about. Hey, Joe, you see what I see?
0: Oh, so that's where pig eye was heading. Who's that he's talking to?
1: Hey, you see that?
0: Looked like the sun on pig skin. Nah, he wouldn't. Not in broad daylight.
1: But he did. The guy's lying there. Hey, let's scram out of here, Joey. There'll be cops in a minute.
0: Pig eye got cops, that's what. Imagine a slice in a church right in the street. In daylight.
1: Are you coming or do I have to scram alone?
0: I was just thinking. Something I was reading yesterday. Tell me not some mournful numbers. Life is just an empty something.
1: That ain't numbers will be mournful if you don't scram with me. And now, here? Yeah? Now. Let's go, Joey. Let's go. That power car ain't empty. The law's riding in it.
0: Yeah, okay. How does that lousy thing go again? Life is real and earnest. And something ain't so.
2: Hi, Benny.
3: Hi.
2: You got it?
3: Yeah, I got it.
2: Anybody riding 568?
3: Not today. Kid from high school had it yesterday.
2: Yesterday ain't today. How much?
3: Today?
2: What else?
3: $22.46.
2: That's all?
3: That's all.
2: Numbers ain't gonna like this. You used to pay off $100 a day at least.
3: Yeah, that was before Slip Lewis started moving in.
2: Way over here?
3: Way over here.
2: So that's it. Muscling in, is he? I'll see about that.
3: You'll see about what?
2: What do you mean with that poet? Just you leave it to pal Joey here. I'm going to twist Slip's nose till he hollers.
3: You and who else? You bringing in hoods from out of town?
2: I don't waste good money when we got an organization, see? I'll take care of Slip's myself personally when I'm ready. And you keep operating on that line, see?
3: Yeah, sure. And finishing the barrel of cement.
2: Don't you worry. I always take care of my boys.
3: What with? A tombstone with poetry on it?
2: You tell the numbers, see? We'll take care of the rest. That's that. See you tomorrow. We'll let you know where and when.

0: line numbers. Here's the pickup. Everything up to scratch except any territory.
1: Yeah, what's wrong over there?
0: He's down to half his usual take. Says Slips is muscling in. I told him not to worry. We'd take care of it.
1: We already did, didn't we, Pig Eye?
2: Yeah, Slips got his warning an hour ago.
1: Pig took care of one of his boys right on the corner. Broad daylight.
0: Oh, yeah, yeah.
1: What do you know about it?
0: Well, it's in the papers already. It's in the papers and everything.
2: Well, what do you know, huh?
1: That's good work, Pig. You did real good. Now every runner in town will know who's boss. What? Oh, you bags.
2: Yeah, me. Here it is, boss. Not a winner in the territory. But the take ain't so good.
1: Yeah, it'll be better tomorrow. And I see you, boy.
0: But, boss, ain't you going to do nothing?
1: I've already done it. And two territories don't worry me none. Not the penny ante kind you collect from. I'll see you tomorrow, boy.
0: He don't worry about nothing.
2: Don't you get any gray hairs now. I know Joey won't. He could always read poetry.
0: So what? But just because you never got past the sixth grade, I gotta be a dope and not improve myself.
2: Improve yourself?
0: Get him, Fred.
2: Yeah, I know. But poetry is educational.
0: What, that kind? Now you take limericks. There was an old lady from Wheeling.
2: Not to that. I got something here.
0: Here. Under a spreading chestnut tree, the village mighty stands. This might the mighty man is he, with large and sinewy hands.
2: The bigger Slips, Lewis.
0: You ain't got no respect. That's your trouble. No respect for nothing.
2: Not for you, poet.
0: Is that so?
2: Yes, so want to do something about it?
0: I'll do plenty.
2: What do you do, read more lousy poetry?
0: I'll take Slips, Lewis, that's what. I'll show you who's big around here.
3: Joey, cut it out, Joey.
2: You take Slips? Well, you don't even pack a piece.
0: Well, I thought it's for us collectors. You know that we ain't allowed to.
2: Wait a minute, I'll show you. Keep out of numbers, desk.
3: Hey, Joey, what are you going to do with that rod?
0: I'm going to do like I said. I'm going to go out and take Slips, Lewis, personal. Lewis, here I come.
4: In just a moment, Crime Does Not Pay will continue with Between the Dark and the Daylight.

0: Now we continue with Crime Does Not Pay, starring Lionel Stander as Joey the Poet Barrows in Between the Dark and the Daylight. Joey proceeded to be as good as his word. With a gun he had taken from Numbers' desk in his pocket, he made his way straight to the headquarters of Slips Lewis. There in the anteroom, he found Slips' henchman, Jack the Newsy.
1: Hey, where'd you learn manners? Don't you knock on doors? You'll embarrass yourself doing this someday.
2: Save it, Crumb. Where's your boss?
1: And whom shall I say is... Wait a minute. Me a Crumb?
2: Never mind the routine, fat boy. Where's Slips? Behind that door?
1: What's it to you?
2: Never mind, wise guy. I'll find out for myself. And keep your hands on the desk. On heel.
1: Well, I'll be a monkey.
2: You Slips, Lewis?
3: Who wants to know?
2: I do. Are you anxious?
3: Yeah, I am.
2: Okay, let's roll.
3: That's a hot one. You trying to snatch me? You think the newsie's going to let you?
2: I already took care of him.
3: I didn't hear no shooting.
2: He'll keep. Let's go, Big Shot.
3: If I refuse.
2: Feet first to a slab in the morgue. Now move.
3: Boy, you got something all right. You want to work for me?
2: I work for Numbers Lane. I said move.
3: Now it begins to make sense. Okay, I'll play. Open the door.
2: You open it. You go first. And tell your fat newsboy friend if he lifts a finger, you get it right in the kidney. Go on, open the door. Tell him.
3: Son, you sure got talent.
2: Have I? Thanks. No. Keep your hands outside your suit. Open the door. Start talking.
3: Right. Stay where you are, Newsy.
1: Yeah, but boss, this pigeon's all alone.
3: You move, he says, and I get in the kidneys. I like my kidneys. Stay where you are.
1: Yeah, boss.
3: My friend and I here are going visiting. The Numbers Lane's joint. If I'm not back in half an hour, come looking for me.
1: Yeah, gotcha, boss.
2: Keep going. No stopping at the desk.
3: And 5-2 at the odds, Newsy, that this bright lad will be working for us by the time I get back.

0: straight ahead. Look, the door on the back.
1: Nice layout you got here.
0: Fool numbers and me, we got it all figured neat.
1: Including this. Ow! Enjoyed your trip, jerk. Now give me the gun.
2: Don't shoot me. Don't shoot.
1: I never do my own killing. You said this door. Hey, you in there, numbers. This is Slips talking, and I got a gun they took away from your goon here.
3: Yeah, what goon?
1: Your boy you sent after me. Now get this, numbers. I'm taking over in this town, see? The policy game is mine. So leave my boys alone and you'll live longer. That's all.
3: You won't get away with it, Slip.
1: Don't try coming out, numbers. Not you or anybody. I'm leaving here with my back to the street, and I'll open up the first head I see. Not trying anything stupid, or you'll get it where it hurts most. And here's your rod. I don't need it.
0: Get that dirty chiseler. It's the last thing I ever do. Come in here, poet. Right with you, boss. Just let me get the gun. Well, I brought him here, didn't I?
4: Oh, you stupid jackass. Put down that gun.
0: Okay, boss.
4: Yeah, you brought him here. Half an hour from now, our crowd will be the laughing stock of this town. Slips Lewis is here and walked out without a scratch.
0: Gee, I never thought about it like that, Numbers.
4: Of course you never thought. What do you got to think with? Poetry? Sit down. Down up there in the corner.
0: Yes.
4: Bags, take the gun.
5: Yes, boss.
4: Now stand over him. He lifts a hand or opens his mouth, give it to him. Right in the belly. You got that?
5: Yes, boss. Sorry, Joe.
0: Okay, Bags.
4: That's it! Shut up!
0: Yes, yeah, yeah.
4: Now then, pig eye. What are we going to do with this character?
0: It's up to your numbers. Whatever you say.
4: Could I let him live?
0: After what he'd done, practically double-crossing us in a pig's eye.
4: Right. How?
0: The rope, boss.
4: Hey!
3: Shut up, I said!
4: No, not the rope. That takes an artist, and with Slips on the loose, I need you with me, Pig.
0: Ice pick, dump him in the river, anything you say, Lumber.
4: I'll tell you what. Over to the lake. You know, there's a spot, the big rock. One good shot and he falls in, the current will take him right under that rock. That's what Jersey Jackson got. And he never came up.
0: It sounds good. Who does it?
4: Who else?
0: Who else?
2: No, not me. I never kill nobody. Joe is my
0: brother.